0: bring into that commitment. That's the most important thing that we can do during this time of volunteering. Speaking of volunteering, our last show back in March dealt with the Race for Independence with Parnell Diggs, and that show will be archived very shortly. I suggest that everyone listen to that show, and you'll hear about the Race for Independence, the Imagination Fund, what we can do to help raise awareness towards the National Federation of the Blind, towards the Jernigan Institute, towards our goals to keep moving forward. And we say Race for Independence, we're talking about a vehicle that blind people can drive. Now, don't get too nervous. I'm not going to drive it for a while. But we're figuring out a way how that can be done. Because if we can do that, just think of all the other technology that will fall right into place. It's so important. So the Race for Independence is, the website is www.raceforindependence.org, and check it out and become an Imaginator. Help us raise the funds to change what it means to be blind, the most important thing we can do. We have some highlights coming up in New Jersey, May 22nd, which sounds like a long way away. It's only a little over a month away. The Parents of Blind Children and the Blind Children's Resource Center, along with the New Jersey affiliate of the National Federation of the Blind, will be sponsoring in 16, or is it 18? Somewhere around there. Big band concert. And for more information, you can check the NFBNJ website at nfbnj.org. And it should be a fun time, a good fundraiser. 18-piece band. Sounds like it's going to be good, loud swing music. They're going to have some dance lessons for us, some door prizes, and it should be a good, good time. On May 1st, Parents of Blind Children are conducting their spring workshop, and you can find information on that on the website, www.blindchildren.org, or you can call Carol Castellano at 973-377-0976. We're going to go to a short commercial break very shortly, but I just want to thank all our listeners out there. We are starting our sixth year with Through Our Eyes, and it's been an enjoyable time working along with Lenny and Lori and Quintina and everyone else behind the scenes that make this show work. They make me look good. I always look good on radio, and soon we may be doing something else about that. But right now I look good on radio. I was told I have a face for radio, and I can prove it to you when you meet me in person. But we're going to go to some commercials, so sit back. When we come back from commercials, we have a very special guest with us this evening, Access Technology Specialist Wesley Majerus from the National Center for the Blind, Baltimore, Maryland. We'll be discussing International Braille and Technology Center, so stay right.
1: And now, back to the show. Here's Joe.
0: And good evening, everyone. Glad you stayed there. Those who are joining us, we talked about commitment, making that commitment for this spring season. And we talked about the Race for Independence, the Imagination Fund, who is helping us with, of course, some funds so in order for us to produce these shows. So thank you to all who have contributed towards the March for Independence, as we used to call it. Now it's the Race for Independence. So thank you all. Tonight, our special guest is from the National Center down in Baltimore, Maryland. He is a member of the Access Technology team down there. He's a specialist in that on that team. He is going to give us an overview, and we'll ask him some questions, so on and so forth. If you'd like to make a call this evening, you can do so at 1-888-572-0141, and we'll take your call. But this evening we have a special guest. Wesley Majerus is with us. Wesley, good evening.
2: Good evening, Mr. Ruffalo. How are you, sir?
0: Oh, Mr. Ruffalo. He doesn't know me that well. Thank you, sir. I can call you Wesley. You can call me Joe.
2: Great.
0: There you go. Perfect. I always like to start out with something that I've learned from the Braille Monitor and through our newsletter. I like to have a little editor's note in front of the article. So your editor's note tonight, tell us a little bit about who you are and why you are where you are today.
2: Well, I...

0: with the state of Nebraska, and that using computers on a daily basis got me interested in access technology, which is the field that we deal with a lot here. In addition, just learning about website accessibility and software accessibility, because it's something that I deal with on a daily basis.
1: Great, and I'm glad you deal with it. I'm the one that breaks the computer, and you're the guys that help me fix it. So I'm good for job security. And that's what I do at work. The IT guy is very happy to see me come to work. Keeps his job going. Some of us have a niche for us for that, and some of us have a knack for making them break or whatever. So together we work as a team. So you came from Nebraska to Maryland. How long have you been at the National Center?
0: I started here in September of 2008.
1: Oh, congratulations. Very good. Super. So now you're at the National Center. You are assigned to the International Braille and Technology Center. Can you give us a little history of why we started that center?
0: Well, over the years, there have been devices and software that have come out that help blind people to access information, whether that be over the computer or to use independent devices like note takers, Braille displays, and the like. These devices are made by small firms that, in many respects, don't have an actual showroom floor. You know, you call the company and you order whatever device it is, or you ask them to tell you about it. So you're dealing directly with that company. So back in 1990, on the 50th anniversary of the National Federation of the Blind, it was decided to open the what was then the National Braille and Technology Center, now it's the International Braille and Technology Center, to be a place where blind people could gather information about these access technology pieces, whether they be hardware, software, or actual access devices, in a non-biased type of a way. And it started out small and now has grown into a room of about 5,000 square feet with about $2.5 million worth of non-visual speech and Braille access technology.
1: And you must have a lot of fun playing with those pieces of equipment.
0: Now that
1: we have
0: writing,
1: all that equipment there, how large is the staff?
0: We have a team of four people working on access technology initiatives.
1: Right. Now, so I guess that was the purpose and objectives of the International Braille Technology Center to try to buy one of every piece of equipment on the market, and then it's there on display, or not just display, you guys get a chance to play with them and evaluate them. Is that correct?
0: That is correct. We have the opportunity when we stay up to date on the access technology that's being released and keeping the technologies that we have up to date, up and running. So we evaluate the technology. We find out what its strengths and weaknesses are with devices that come from a family. That is to say, note takers, for example. There are several different manufacturers that make note takers. Well,
1: right.
0: a lot of these things have very similar features, because one will come out with something and the other will catch up, but they all have their own strengths. And so for something like that, we're trying to find the strengths and weaknesses of the technology, and because we've purchased it, we can give somebody, whether they come into the center to take a tour or whether they call us on the phone or see us at our national convention, we can give them a non-biased evaluation of
1: Correct.
0: That technology.
1: Because our job there is to evaluate the equipment, not to sell it. We're not salesmen, so but just to give the way I best explain it, and tell me if I should do this or not, I tell people that the IBTC is just like Consumer Reports. Where
0: Consumer
1: Reports would get a refrigerator or a radio or a television and take it apart and put it together again and tell you what's the strong points, what's not the strong points, whatever, and print it up, and there it is. So
0: right.
1: We kind of do that too. So if someone wanted to buy a note taker and didn't know exactly what to buy, they can contact the National Center, IBTC, and get an evaluation on all the note takers.
0: Yes, what we have is we're open to the public. So if you

0: can make it to Baltimore, you can we ask that you set up an appointment, and that's just so that we make sure we can cover your area of expertise that you want to look into, and that you can, that we have someone that can meet your needs and you can get the most out of the visit. But if you can't make it to Baltimore, we have several resources that you can still benefit from, because we do want to serve everyone around the nation. And most definitely, we can. A lot of times when we evaluate something for somebody, we'll ask them questions to try to figure out what are they actually going to use the technology for.
1: Correct.
0: What do they already have? Because we don't, you know, a lot of these things are pricey, and we don't want anyone to have to spend any, you know, extra money if they don't have to. So we try to tailor, you know, a response to that individual person, because each person's needs are going to be different.
1: Correct. I know at the last couple, maybe three or four or five, I mean, time flies by, it might be more than that, at the national convention, this year it's in Dallas, Texas, July 3 through the 8th, there usually is I call it an appliance workshop or an appliance demo setup. We're going to have that again this year?
0: We won't be having the Accessible Home Showcase in attendance at the convention. What we will have, though, which we've had for several years, is our Access Technology Seminar Day, which is this Saturday. This year is on Saturday, the 3rd of July. And that is a time when there are several sessions that people can come to and learn from us about different topics.
1: Right. I remember with going back to the accessible home kitchen, it was very intriguing for those who were there and saw it, or if not, I guess you can go online and read about it in our past issues of the Braille Monitor. But it was decent, it's not the right word I'm looking for, to see all the different appliances that could be adapted for those who have vision loss. A lot of touchscreen things are coming out there. And let's talk about that for a moment. I know there's a bill up, H.R. 4533, in the House, dealing with a technology bill of rights for the blind. Dealing with touchscreens, I mean, we're in the 21st century. I keep reminding myself of that. And so many touch screen things that are out there, they're not accessible to people who are blind. So how are you addressing that at the IBTC?
0: Well,
1: are you
0: consumer
1: talking to
0: electronics
1: manufacturers?
0: Say again, or repeat that.
1: Pardon?
0: I missed the last part of your question.
1: Okay, with the touch screens, is the IBTC talking to some of the manufacturers on how they can assist the manufacturers with making their products more accessible?
0: Yes, we are working on a consumer electronics initiative, and that involves several things. We do talk to manufacturers occasionally. Manufacturers have often come and visited us, and some of them reach out to us on the technology answer line that we have. In addition, we have also for the past few years gone to the Consumer Electronics Show. That gives us an opportunity to kind of evaluate the trends of technology that are out there on a mainstream level, to see what is hot, what's coming out. And it also gives us the opportunity to both identify appliances and devices that might be accessible to us, and also to talk to manufacturers about what they can do to make their devices and software more accessible.
1: Now, the show you just mentioned, that was just recently, I guess that was in March, late March, in California?
0: That show that you talk about there is the California State University of Northridge CSUN conference. That's actually the largest disability and technology conference. The CES is actually a mainstream electronics show. That's the first part of January of every year, and if people are interested in knowing more about that, we did a Braille Monitor article that appeared in, I believe it was the March Braille Monitor, that kind of talked about our consumer electronics trip.
1: Yep, and the Braille Monitor you can get right online at www.nfb.org, and go to publications and find the Braille Monitor for, I guess it would be March, and there it is. Good stuff. Yeah, you just mentioned in your comments the answer line. Tell us what the answer line is. Or the question line. I guess it's a question line. You guys provide the answer.
0: One of the resources that we have available to people around the nation, it is a voicemail box. If you dial 410-659-9314, press option 5, that gets you into our technology answer line mailbox. This is a place where you can ask us to access technology-related questions, and we can give you a call back and provide you with an answer. It is important that you do leave a message, because this is being routed into a voicemail box, which we do check quite regularly, and we will be glad to talk to you and get you an answer.
1: What are some of the most common questions you get on the answer line?
0: I would say that the top question we get is about cell phones. Cell phones are one of those things that change almost every 2 to 6 months. The carriers are coming out with new phones, so people are wanting to find something that they can use. Cell phones are big. Wanting to buy a new computer, what kind of screen reader should I buy, etc. That's big. We get a lot on note takers and Braille embossers as well, but cell phones probably takes the cake as the most asked question on the answer line.
1: What do you feel is the most accessible cell phone out there today?
0: Well, there are a lot of them out there. I think the one that's getting the most buzz, you mentioned CSUN. As I walked around the floor at CSUN, I think I saw 9 out of 10 people with a cell phone had an iPhone. And I think it's getting a lot of buzz. It's very popular, and it's very usable as well. But it's not for everybody, because it is a touchscreen, because it is expensive. But I think it's one of the most accessible that's out there. In addition,
1: accessible. It's very simple for a person who's blind to use that same phone. Is it a touchscreen, or is it more difficult?
0: Well, there's a little bit of a learning curve, but it's once you get the hang of it, you're able to do a lot of the same things that your sighted counterparts do, the apps and everything like that, as long as the apps are accessible.
1: Right. Now, there's another cell phone out there called the KNFB Reader. Can you tell us a little bit about that? The KNFB Totally Mobile. That's it. That's what I want to talk about.
0: Right.
1: So can you give us a little highlights about that, how that's going?
0: Definitely. Well, the KNFB Reader Mobile is a cell phone. It's a standard Nokia N82 cell phone. It was one of the cornerstones on which, when the Jernigan Institute opened back in 2004, it was one of the things that was highlighted as some of the research that we would be doing. And we did, as the Jernigan Institute, help that come to fruition by providing feedback and research. It's manufactured by KNFB Reading Technologies, and it's runs on a Nokia cell phone now, and something that was the size of a washing machine back in 1975 has shrunk down over the ages now and can read text using a device that can fit in my pocket and has a camera.
1: And that phone could be as simple as a reader, just use it as a reader, and go all the way to the other side of the post and be a cell phone, a reader, global tracking, a translator. What else does it do? I can't remember all the things, but quite a bit of things on it.
0: Well, yeah, it's a full-fledged cell phone, so, it can browse the web. It can tell you whether you've got decaf or regular coffee, provided it can read the packaging.
1: I get a kick out of when they read something in Spanish and they hit the translation mode or whatever, and it speaks to you in English and vice versa. So, again, to have product that's important for us is one of our goals, but to have product that we can help design for those who are blind and for those who are not blind is important, because there's more sighted people out there than blind people. And sometimes these products are designed for people who are blind, and that's great. But if we can get the sighted person to buy into our product, then the price comes down. I don't know if you know this or not. You probably do, that the scanner was designed for people who are blind to scan their papers in and read it on the computer. And then a lot of sighted people like that idea. So I remember when I first looked at a scanner years ago, it was about $800 for a scanner. And now you can get them on special at Staples for about $39. Again, get a product that is usable for all and the price comes down. Even the phonograph, Thomas Edison made a phonograph 100 and some odd years ago, and he specifically made it to have people read onto those discs or whatever, books or magazines. So it was going to be a reading machine for the blind. And then, lo and behold, someone said, well, if you can read on it, you can put music on it and let's sell the music. And before you know it, that's what happened. So is there any technology out there that specifically that you see right now designed for the blind that may attract those sighted guys and gals? I think the KNFB mobile is one, especially if you're traveling overseas and you need to read some documents in German or in Spanish or in French. You can do that now. But you see any of the products out on the market?
0: Well, I don't think of any right offhand. I do know, I can tell you some interesting facts, though. You know, when the Braille and Speak came out in 1987, it was a little note taker about the size of a videotape, had speech output, and you could Braille into it. And that was a PDA before the word PDA was mm-hmm. really fashionable. So, you know, blind people had PDAs before the sighted did. And an interesting fact that I learned a while back is that the QWERTY keyboard was actually designed by an Englishman who wanted to have his wife be able to write him letters, so he designed the QWERTY keyboard. His wife was a blind person, and so. But right now, nothing is really jumping out at me in that regard.
1: Right. Well, I'm sure something will be out there shortly.
0: Yes.
1: And we'll figure that all that good stuff out. How many visitors do you get on a year at the International Braille Technology Center?
0: It's a very popular place. I don't have the exact statistics, but you know, not only do we get employers, student, we get a lot of students, mm-hmm. both looking at maybe doing research projects for technology, but also blind students. Many members come to Baltimore for seminars, and we provide them with tours so that they can see the latest in technology and get their questions answered and hopefully help people in their own states with technology issues as well.
1: Yeah, we were talking off air before, Wesley and I, about this coming weekend. New Jersey is bringing about 31 students down, and some of our mentors will be there. We'll have about 42 people there this weekend, and we sent the agenda out, and tomorrow night I have a conference call with the students, and they're all commenting on the International Braille Technology Center. These kids are into technology. They're in that generation where they want to learn all this stuff, and it's good. And, gosh, if I have a question about technology, I go to them. It's like years ago when you had to program a VCR, you go to the kid that's 5 or 6 years old, he programmed a VCR for you. So I guess when you grow up with this technology or you have a interest in it or a liking for it, it comes more natural to those who fit in that category. And then you get people like me who say, what? Touch what? I'm afraid I'm going to break it. So I guess you get many different people who visit fall into all those categories.
0: Definitely.
1: There you go. The question just came in across the board here. Let me see if I have it in front of me. Let's see. It says, Who funds the International Braille Technology Center? You said there's several million dollars worth of equipment there. Do you charge for the tours? Who actually funds it?
0: Well, this is something that we we purchase all the technology. So donations to our organization come into play when you look at the technology being purchased. The Imagination Fund. Dollars raised through the Race for Independence and other programs and donations that come into our organization help pay for that technology.
1: Yes, they do. I know when the International Braille Technology first opened, it was the National Braille Technology Center, as you stated before, and I remember seeing it, maybe a few months old when we went down there, and it was very impressive, don't get me wrong, but the room wasn't that big. You said it was over 5,000 square feet?
0: Yes.
1: Whew, that's a good-sized room. We just have about a minute left, and let's, before we go into podcast break, give us the website or phone number where people could reach you, and then we'll go to a podcast break.
0: Definitely. You can go to www.nfb.org, click Products and Technology, and then click Technology Center, and there's a lot of different resources there that you can take advantage of that we can get into as we go on. But www.nfb.org, click Products and Technology, and then Technology Center.
1: Perfect. And what phone number can they reach you at, or someone at the center?
0: You can reach us at 410-659-9314, and the technology answer line is option 5.
1: Perfect. All right, everybody, stay tuned right where you are. Stay tuned. Yeah, stay tuned. Don't hang up. Hang in there. We're going to go to a few-minute podcast break. We'll be right back with Wesley and International Braille Technology Center. And so hang in there a few minutes.
2: And now, back to the show. Here's Joe.
1: Okay, welcome back, everyone. I'm glad you hung around there. And the second half of the show, we have to do some overviews with the cell phone and note takers. So let's get Wesley back on. Wesley, are you there, sir?
0: I am here.
1: He didn't leave us. Good. Technology is working well. Thank you, Lenny. Thank you, Lori. Wesley, while we were on podcast break, we did get a call in. And they wanted you to go more in depth, I guess, into the cell phone. So that's all the question says. So nothing specific, but let's do some overviews on the cell phones.
0: Sure. There are a few different types of cell phones. One of the most complex to find and the most complex to pin down are what I call out-of-the-box low-cost cell phones. That's because the manufacturers have different model numbers for them, different names for them, and also because they recycle through the market very quickly, and they run on their own internal software. The guts of them are specific to that particular phone or that particular manufacturer. And some of them do have accessibility features like limited menu readout. They might announce the numbers that you're dialing or the battery level or signal strength. But unless it's publicized on the carrier's or the manufacturer's website, it's kind of tricky to find them, and often your store carriers won't know what they are unless you get a really good one. We try to track some of these down here, but it's even hard for us because, like I said, there's so many of them, so many different model numbers, and even, you know, you got your big carriers, your regional carriers, and the like, so there's those. Now, you go into what I call the phones with operating systems. You have Symbian cell phones and Windows Mobile cell phones. You find Windows Mobile cell phones on pretty much all carriers, and Symbian is a lot of that is a Nokia thing. It didn't used to be that way, but now you're seeing a lot of Nokia cell phones running what's called Symbian, and those are primarily found on companies like AT&T or T-Mobile that run GSM, which is Global System for Mobile Networks. Now, think of it this way. Symbian is an operating system. Windows Mobile is an operating system. So they're two different flavors, if you will, of cell phones. But those types of phones, you end up using screen access packages that also have magnification to act to use them. So if you're using a Symbian phone, it's on AT&T or T-Mobile, you would look at either Mobile Speak or Tox. Tox is pretty popular on Symbian because it uses Eloquence, which is the same voice if you use JAWS or Window Eyes that you're probably used to, and it's very familiar. Tox has a pretty good web browsing capability to navigate web pages on the phones. Mobile Speak is getting one. The web was improved in the latest release, but Tox is pretty established there. Now, if you're looking at Windows Mobile, you'd probably do this if you wanted phones with touch screens or If you were on something like Verizon or Sprint that don't have GSM phones, then you would you are pretty much going to use mobile speak. It used to matter whether your phone had a touchscreen or didn't. Now, with Mobile Speak 4, it is possible to use a phone with or without a touchscreen as long as it has Windows Mobile. My personal preference, this is just my personal preference, is to not have a touchscreen when I look at Windows Mobile, but some people like them.
1: Yep.
0: Then, the iPhone 3GS is very popular. We kind of touched on it earlier. The neat thing about this phone is that it has a built-in screen reader called VoiceOver. Apple has built it in. As long as it's an iPhone 3GS, you can either plug it into iTunes and enable the VoiceOver that way, or you can have somebody in the store or a sighted friend or something turn it on for you. And you use gestures to move around on the screen and read what's on the screen. And it's kind of liberating to be able to buy the exact same device that my friend or family member bought from the same store, peel it out of its shiny packaging, and activate it without any extra software having to go on the phone.
1: Great.
0: You just pay the cost of the phone. And there's
1: Great.
0: The Android operating system, which is very new. It needs to mature a bit, but it holds some promise as well. I don't recommend it at this time, but it may hold some promise in the future.
1: Super, super. Now, the cell phones that you just mentioned, I know recently there was an article in the Braille Monitor, and again, www.nfb.org, and go to Braille Monitor and you'll find it there. I know there are some articles about cell phones there. It's probably outdated because, like you just said, every 2 to 6 months these phones upgrade themselves or new ones come out and things like that. I work with many, many seniors, and some of my seniors want to have a cell phone, and they don't want the cell phones you just described. They're looking into a simple cell phone, and one that came to mind, I was at a convention recently, one of our NFB conventions, and someone had a phone, and you can tell us about phones for seniors, or that's not the right word to use, but a real simple phone, the Jitterbug phone. You know anything about the Jitterbug?
0: We have looked at it. It's we're still kind of looking at it. It's actually it's good, but you know, it still doesn't have the menu readout or the voices that there's no voice output on it. And to get to the voice dialing, you have to do a couple keystrokes. I mean, if you want something real simple, you might want it, but it wouldn't be the first one on my list.
1: Right. What would be the first one on your list?
0: What's that?
1: What would be the first one on your list?
0: Low-cost phones, I don't have anything that comes right out at me at this point, unfortunately, because there's just so many of them that we're always on the hunt for a good one, and I don't have a number one pick there.
1: I bet. I guess the best thing to do is to ask questions, read about the different cell phones, and I always found this to be the best way. At national convention or at convention or a chapter meeting, go up to someone who has a phone and say, what do you like about that phone? What features do you like? Is it easy
0: Definitely.
1: To use? Is it voice? If someone's already using it, might as well ask them. A, they're not a salesman. And they'll tell you, oh, this phone is wonderful. I wish I didn't get it. I wish I, you know. So that's another way of doing it, too. Just ask those important questions.
0: This also brings up the need for our Access Technology blog. There, when new technologies come out, we write a lot of articles for the Braille Monitor, as we've been mentioning. But there are times when a new piece of technology comes into the IBTC that we're getting ready to evaluate, either product, service, software, that we'll often do a short take on it on our blog, which, again, from the website I gave you, the www.nfb.org, you click Products and Technology and then Technology Center. One of the links there is Access Technology Blog, and that's a good place to stay tuned because we do try to put audio recordings and things on there.
1: Great, super stuff. You said there's a staff of four. I know Ann Taylor is the director of the International Braille Technology Center. Then you, who are the other staff members?
0: Tony Olivero is another Access Technology Specialist, and Clara Van Herpen is our Access Technology Content Specialist, and also works with some of our low vision stuff.
1: Great, yeah. Let's talk about the low vision. I mean, we talked about International Braille and Technology. What type of products do you have there with the low vision side to it?
0: Well, we have We have a small contingent of low vision products. We have the screen magnification software on the computer, both Mac and PC. We have some closed circuit TVs, and we have the handheld magnification devices. And each of the cell phone screen readers, Tox and Mobile Speak, and for that matter the iPhone, have magnification there too. So we have, that's kind of some of the stuff that we have.
1: Great. Before we go into note takers, you talked a little bit before about the Braille embossers. How many different Braille embossers do you have at the center?
0: Oh, there are several. Everything from, we have one that is a very unique one because there are only four of them in the United States. And it comes from Belgium. It prints at around 850 characters a second. Braille's from huge rolls of paper. Has some, sounds really cool because it's air driven, fairly expensive, all the way down to the type that you might see on your dorm room table or in your home office. That's between $2,000 and $10,000.
1: And how, I mean, you say how fast does it print again?
0: 850 characters a second.
1: A second. Wow, that sounds pretty impressive to me. And that. What are some of the other Braille embossers you have there? You know, price range. You have to go to, you know, from what end to what end?
0: Well, we have that Interpoint 55, which is the fairly expensive one. So that's I believe around $89,000, all the way down to about $2,500, which is something like a Romeo attaché that's
1: more for personal use and things like that. The one for $89,000, I guess that's for a university or books or whatever.
0: A lot of those bigger ones.
1: The average person isn't going to buy that, I don't think.
0: Yeah, that you'd see that in a production house more. The ones with the rolls on them are pretty, the production houses are going to have those, the printer magazines and things.
1: Right. Yep. Let's go into, someone called before, we're on break time, they want to know about note takers, and you said the one question was, when did they first come into vogue? And I guess you had mentioned 1987. I can't believe it's been 23 years ago, but it has been. So let's talk a little bit about note takers. What are some of the advantages of them? They're getting smaller, they do more, they weigh less, so let's talk about that.
0: Definitely. The one thing I would say about note takers is that they are indeed just that. There are some people that say, well, if I've got a note taker, I don't need a computer. That is far from the truth. Mm-hmm. Imagine what would happen if I was a business person and I said, well, you know, my cell phone does email, my cell phone does web browsing, you know, I'm just going to throw my computer out the window. You would think that was crazy, and indeed, it highlights the need that you want to have a computer along with your note taker. So note takers have gotten smaller. They've gotten faster. You see them with Braille and QWERTY keyboards. The Braille Note Apex is probably the newest note taker. Actually, it is the newest note taker that we have. It's HumanWare's replacement for the Braille Note M-Power. It is... comes in with 32 Braille cells, Braille input, and voice output or Braille output, if that's what you choose. Does email, has a calendar, you can do some web browsing. I like those for students in addition to the Braille Sense Plus for students because they have closed menu systems. You can move through the different functions, and you don't have to know a lot about how the guts of the note taker work in terms of what operating system it runs. Now, if you're a business person, if you're adventurous, if you really care about what the operating system itself does, you can look at something, say a PacMate, that has Windows Mobile 6 on it. And it's the same version of Windows Mobile 6 that you might find on a PDA that you buy at the local store. They've just adapted it with their own little version of JAWS that runs on it. And so the PacMate has a Braille keyboard or a QWERTY keyboard, and you can get it with 20 or 40 cells of Braille. And it's The interesting thing about it is that the burial display can be removed if you don't want to use it at the time or put back in. Mm-hmm. It's that makes it fairly heavy. It's one of the heavier note takers. Another disadvantage is that the Wi-Fi and Bluetooth are not built into that one. The Braille Sense Plus and the Braille Note Apex have all of their Bluetooth and Wi-Fi built in. The PacMate, you have to add it with little connection cards.
1: Great. You know, there's a big push now. You know, we talked about technology and how it changes so rapidly. Over the years, let's use this for an example, the Library for the Blind began producing records and record players, and then the next generation or two were cassette players and cassette tapes, and now the new generation. Let's talk about the new generation of getting our books and how to download and why a Victor Stream or not a Victor Stream. So let's touch upon that for a little bit.
0: Definitely. So the Library of Congress and other publication entities are moving to this, it's called the DAISY system, Digital Accessible Information System, and that allows you to be able to provide book contents that are structured. So the chapters are marked with headings, as are sections, subsections, and for cookbooks, maybe even clear on down into recipes and ingredients and things like that. You can mark those up fairly well. And the way that the Library for the Blind has done it is that they're making it available on with audio only DAISY, and it's fairly good sounding audio. Available from the Bard Braille and Audio Reading download site, that you can download the books to your computer and then put them on either a flash drive or an SD card for playback on a number of players. Or they're coming out with now they're starting to roll out the players for the NLS that have the little plastic cartridges. Either the library is going to send those to you, or you can actually buy blank ones you can download stuff onto. Those players will actually even take a thumb drive. You can drop a thumb drive into a port on the side, and it'll take it that way as well.
1: Super. Boy, I would love to see if we can go back in the history and bring Thomas Edison back today. I wonder what he'd say. It's amazing how these things happen.
0: Yeah, definitely.
1: You know, in another 10 years from now, we'll be seeing that what we're talking about today, not even 10 years, is, you know, kind of obsolete and not being used anymore and those kinds of things. But it's just...
0: I've been out of high school 10 years this year, and I still remember the days of high school and college having to carry around the tape, you know, the big, huge box of tapes, because you didn't want to just take two tapes home with you because you might need something, you know. And, you know, fast-forwarding and rewinding through the different things hear the beep tones. And
1: yep, absolutely. And then you can get the cartridge, you said, or whatever on, you know, from any catalog or whatever, and then put 15, 20 books on there, and there you go.
0: You're definitely
1: set for a while. Mm-hmm. Yep. I know on May 5th, the library here in Trenton, Library for the Blind in Trenton, New Jersey, and that's called the Talking Book and Braille Center, is having a seminar all about the digital player. So many of our members will be journeying down to Trenton on May 5th and to get their hands on that machine and see how it works and those kinds of things. So it does happen. It's all valuable. It's all important. We need to get into the 21st century. On a sidebar, Carol Castellano, the president of Parents of Blind Children, emailed me the other day. She says, Joe, would you like the newsletter still in print form, or would you like it emailed to you? So I wrote back to her. I says, Carol, this is 2010. I've just reached the 20th century. I know we're in the 21st century, but email it to me. And she wrote back, woohoo! So I'm one of those guys that are still... I guess way back of the starting line with this stuff, but gradually I'm getting it. It's important stuff to do, and I wouldn't be where I was without my computer, without my note taker, without Lenny there figuring out how to keep this show going and up, and Lori and things like that. So technology is what it is. You know, it's here. Let's learn to live with it. We have a few minutes left. Anything you want to recap before we get our final question?
0: Well, I would like to just make sure that people know that we do, in addition to our blog and our technology answer line, we also have a couple resource lists, which we're in the process of updating. We have our technology resource list, which is access technology related, gives contact information for companies, also provides descriptions of the products that are in the access technology field. We also make a list of usable consumer electronics. We go out to a big box store every once in a while and take a look at things. And if things are exceptionally accessible, we provide a user interface description and the year that we find it and things like that, so that you can know things about those, like washers and dryers and the like, to find them for yourselves. In addition, we provide the model number as well.
1: Great. Well, so we just got a question that just came across the board here.
0: All available from our Access Technology website.
1: It goes, we just got a question in, and it has to do with note takers, and I think it said, it's hard to read the screen here, or hear the screen, I guess, whatever. I guess it's called a netbook. You can buy them off the shelf in any Staples or whatever.
0: Right.
1: Can you give us a little highlight on the netbook?
0: Yeah, the netbook is it's kind of taking the computer industry by storm, at least on the PC side. It is a smaller than a regular laptop and less expensive. The thing you really want to look for if you're going to go this route is you want to make sure that it has a 93% or better keyboard ratio. The reason for that is that you want to make sure that you can feel the keys and that the keys are not too cramped together.
1: Mm-hmm. And how many different models are out there?
0: Oh, there are a number from popular manufacturers like Dell, Samsung, Asus, Fujitsu, I think, is going to make one. There are even some that are being provided by the cell providers that have data cards already built in. I wouldn't go that route if I were going to do it.
1: And they're about, if I remember correctly, a few hundred dollars, I think.
0: Yeah, $200 to $400.
1: Right, and you can put your screen readers on them, and away you go.
0: Most definitely. A lot of them run Windows XP, and you're starting to see a lot of them that also run the new Windows 7 Starter Edition.
1: That's great. Yeah, we're in the process of looking at new equipment at where I work, and that was on our list. So I'll see you over the weekend at the International Braille Technology Center. We'll bring our students down to put my hands on a couple of these things before we purchase them. And that's the advantage of having you there, Wesley, and the staff and the equipment there. As you said, it's open to the public. Call, make an appointment, and get your hands on this stuff before you go spend your hard-earned money on a piece of equipment. And after you get it, you say, now what did I get this for? So that's what you guys are there for. One more time, very important. I like to do this a few times because people tune in and out of our show or may have missed from the beginning. I want you to give us the website again and your phone number.
0: Definitely. We have our website at www.nfb.org. 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That opens you into our section of the website that has our technology resource list, our list of usable consumer electronics, our blog, and information about the Technology Center for you to read. If you want to give us a call, you can reach our technology answer lines at 410-659-9314, option 5. Again, 410-659-9314, option number 5.
1: We just have about a minute or two left, Wesley. I'm just going to ask you this last question, and it's I'm springing it on you. Not that this is a rehearsed show, because it's not. What is the most important aspect of the International Braille Technology Center that wants you to stay there? You know, why are you working there?
0: Well, I think that it is the fact that I help people. The fact that by input that I provide to manufacturers, or even somebody as simple as, you know, somebody, one of our members, you know, if I've helped them find something that they can use or give them advice that steered them in a direction where they can you know, find a piece of technology that's going to benefit them, that that's kind of a gratifying thing.
1: Well, I hope to make you very gratified, if that's the right word, on, I guess, Sunday when I see you, and when you show me the netbook or whatever you got to show me that day, or different ones, and I'm able to sit down and feel those keys and figure which is the right one for me to have, and I'll make you feel very satisfied on Sunday. I'm sure of that.
0: All right. We look forward to it.
1: Very good. Very good. Before we close, I want to thank our listeners for listening. I want to thank for all those who tuned in this evening for our show. And I want to thank Wesley. And he's a busy man. He stayed later at the office this evening to be a part of our show. We appreciate that. We have been getting several questions over the past few months on the possibility of perhaps doing a quarterly show pertaining to technology. And I know we've talked about this before, so we'll talk about it more after the convention. We'll let you guys get your convention hats on and work the convention. But I'd like to, you know, pursue this a little bit further. Maybe perhaps one show we could set up that camera, that webcam, and we could do a show with showing the note taker up on the screen and showing that what the keys look like and what's the difference of this computer or this piece of equipment compared to this piece of equipment, and we could do a show on cell phones. So I'm saying that out loud, because when I say that out loud, it puts pressure on me to get it done. So tell Ann Taylor to be ready. I'm going to track her down in Dallas. Not really track her down, but I'll just ask for where she is, and we'll find her, and we'll talk about it. Because I think there's a tremendous need to promote the National Center, to promote the International Braille and Technology Center, and to promote the fact that there is millions of dollars worth of equipment there that we spend money on to test and use and see and touch, that we've got to get the word out to people that it's there for our purposes, our needs. And I know I appreciate what you guys do down there for guys like me that still am trying to figure out how to use a tape player. Now, this is a poor joke, but, you know, for those who are not tech people. So I appreciate that, Wesley. Any final comment before we get the final wave of the flag?
0: Well, thanks for having me. It's been a pleasure.
1: Ladies and gentlemen, we are over time, and I want to thank everyone for listening. Remember, the National Fetish of the Blind is changing what it means to be blind. Appreciate you listening. Good evening.
2: 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Co-producer, researcher, Marie Sawyer. 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Director, Laurie Fascuso. 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
5: The Birthday Party by Lauren L. Eckery, Eckery. There's a photograph here of two young girls wearing glasses sitting behind an assortment of toy blocks. The caption reads, Lyndon, Wright, and her friend play with blocks. Here is the editor, Kenneth Jernigan.
6: What happens when a small-sighted child is constantly told by her preschool teachers and the parents of other children that her blind mother and father are not capable of functioning as competently as other parents? How does she resolve the conflict of seeing her mother and father living normal lives on a daily basis and then having others tell her, both by word and act, that it isn't so? These are the issues raised in the following article by Laurie Eckery. Laurie and her daughter Lyndon were introduced in What Color is the Sun?, the first Colonel book, and their story is so compelling that it needs to be continued in this one. Here is how Lori tells it.
5: When my daughter Lyndon was 2 years old, I was pleased with the child care setting she was in. Since I spent weekly two-hour sessions at the preschool, the other children had a chance to see me, Lyndon's mother, as an ordinary adult who happened to be blind. The director had become a good friend of mine and was happy to have me at the preschool, not just to sing with the children, but also to give them an education about blindness. I trusted that Lyndon was in good hands. I trusted a friend who knew and understood about blindness from my example. When Lyndon was 2, I did not take her to preschool on a regular basis. If she missed out on some of the activities at school, it was purely due to her sporadic attendance. Or was it? She was too young to know or care that the rest of the children on a certain day were dressed in Western outfits, or that the rest of the children had brought paper valentines to pass out. Everyone but Lyndon. I let it pass. She was too young. I suspected a problem, but didn't want to be labeled a paranoid, and I reasonably expected that Lyndon would eventually tell me about special occasions coming up at school. No problem. Last fall, when Lyndon was 4 and a half and River City Roundup was happening all around Omaha, we bought her a Western outfit that could double as a Halloween costume. It was pretty enough to be worn any time. When I asked which day the children would be dressing up for River City Roundup, the director informed me that she hadn't decided, that she would let me know. One day, Lyndon came home in tears. "Mommy, the other kids weared Western clothes, and you didn't let me wear mine." I told her that no one had informed me that this was the day for such clothing to be worn. She was angry because she was convinced that I should have known. Could she trust me as much after that? When Valentine's Day rolled around, once again I asked to be informed as to when the children would be exchanging cards. Lyndon piped up, "I'll tell you, Mommy." The director assured me that she would tell me. I bought cards, typed them up, and had them ready in early February. The night before the day, Lyndon announced that she would be taking the cards tomorrow. Only because I was beginning to understand that the preschool director, my friend, was a little scatterbrained, was I able to stay on top of this situation. Still, I was not particularly angry. In March, Lyndon had a birthday, her 5th. She wanted to have Amanda, her best friend, the preschool director's soon-to-be adopted child, over for the birthday celebration at Showbiz Pizza Place. We invited her. 3 days before the party, when we had not been given a definite answer, I made one of the most frightening but also one of the most real phone calls of my life. The director's reason for not answering the request was that she didn't know if the girls would behave in such a noisy place. She stated in no uncertain terms that the only way that Amanda could come was if they dropped her off at Showbiz and one of them stayed. Suddenly it was apparent to me that I was expected to be as obedient and as much under her control as the preschool children she supervised each week. I was at a turning point at which I could either choose to back off and say that would be fine, or do as I did. I asked if they were worried about our blindness. At first, there was total denial. When it came down to the details, though, she was afraid to have us walk the children home for fear that Amanda, who was not trained to obey us like Lyndon is, would run off, that she might dart into the street while we waited for the bus and we wouldn't see it happening, that we might lose the girls on the way from the bus to Showbiz, and how could you keep track of them in that noisy place? When I explained, she stated that I was being defensive, not caring about the concerns of other people and risking the children's safety just to make a point. I said that I had a right to defend our position, and that she could choose whether that was really behaving defensively or not. She said that she had no idea that I was so angry about being blind, that she had been so proud of me for the way I handled it with the kids. She eventually stated that she thought Jerry and I should learn our limitations just as everyone else does, for Lyndon's sake, if not for our own, that we were deluding ourselves if we thought we could function as independently as sighted people. I was horrified to hear her say, "And you know that Lyndon is going to know the difference. She's going to understand that she can't have friends over without parental supervision like other children do because of your limitations. She won't be angry about it, but she will understand." I answered that Lyndon would be puzzled and indeed angry when other people, teachers, other children's parents, etc., decide for us that she and or her blind parents have to do things differently, when she is going to know from living with us daily for all the years of her childhood that such limitations are unnecessary. She may even begin to think that there is something wrong with her because she's being consistently left out of normal activities. At length, I told her that I thought the whole situation boiled down to a matter of trust, to which she immediately replied, "Lori, I trust you implicitly." She explained that she could tell when children came from less than desirable parenting, and that she would hold me up as an example of one of the best parents in the neighborhood, that she was proud of the way that Jerry and I were carefully teaching Lyndon, taking her places, keeping her dressed neatly and so forth, and she knew that we loved her. It was difficult for me to believe that I really could not trust this friend, and she could not believe that I thought she did not trust me. I said, "When someone says to me on the one hand that they trust me implicitly, but on the other hand will not allow their child to be out with us without sighted supervision, something doesn't fit." My stomach turned at the thought of how I, with my unusual amount of assertiveness, had probably changed the direction of our relationship forever. I would probably lose a good friend. I had caused trouble between Lyndon and her best friend. Would I be forced to put Lyndon in another preschool? I realized quickly through my panic that the problem wouldn't be solved in this way. It was more likely that this same kind of situation would occur again and again. I could not trust as implicitly as I had trusted previously, but Lyndon's education at this preschool had up to now been excellent. But if the director couldn't see blindness for what it really is any more clearly, even after observing it, what other blind spots might there be in Lyndon's education there? Much as I might have wished for it, there is no such thing as the perfect school setting for Lyndon or for any other child. I knew, therefore, that I had to solve the problem. I decided that the next time Lyndon is asked to Amanda's, she will be allowed to go only if I or her father goes along. Will the director and her husband squirm? Will they be angry? Time will tell. We thought things had blown over by the time Lyndon enrolled in dance class with several other children. However, on one occasion, she was kept from going to dance class because she had a rash. Although we had paid for this class, we were not consulted about this decision. Later, Lyndon did not inform us of her recital. Neither did the preschool. The night before the recital at 9:30 p.m., with no chance for us to invite friends along, the director called us, realizing that we might not know about it. The children were to have brought a letter home from the dance class. We did not get Lyndon's letter. Thinking that Lyndon had accidentally forgotten it, I asked her about the letter. I was informed that the letters had all been taken away from them at preschool and given to the parents later. We attended the recital, knew very little about Lyndon's dancing, and I really began to wonder if I was being deprived because of my blindness. At home, I cried about what I had missed. The next day, when I asked Lyndon why she didn't tell us more about her dancing, she said, "You can't see." Suddenly, I realized that lately she'd begun to play tricks on us and to get very angry. I realized that she was angry about our blindness. She was also feeling that we missed out on her dance. We learned from our mistakes. When I mentioned this last situation to a friend in the National Federation of the Blind, he cleared up my own doubts about my blindness by asking, "Did you have Lyndon show you what she was learning?" No, we had not gotten down on the floor to have her show us. When I explained to Lyndon that we missed out on her dance not because we couldn't see, but because we had not asked her to show us what she was doing, she was immediately relieved. She gleefully showed us the entire dance routine, taking on the role of the dance instructor. It was hilarious, entertaining, and enlightening. Suddenly, it appeared that she understood that we could be trusted, that we didn't necessarily not know what was going on just because we can't see. Her general behavior was back to normal. I know that we will have to deal with other situations similar to these. I know that I must be wiser than to trust even good friends when it comes to dealing with issues of blindness. And I know that I must trust my own knowledge and stand by it. I know that Lyndon will be confused for some time, but I hope that someday she will read what I have written and will be reminded of what she said to me when she was not quite 5 years old. "Mommy, I wish you could see." "Oh dear," I thought, "not a pity party from my own kid." "Lyndon, what would be different if I could see?" I inquired. "'Cause then, Mommy, people wouldn't talk to you like you were a kid."
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1: Hello, listeners. Welcome to the Blind Parents Connection. This is Anil Lewis, and I'm here with
2: David DeNotaris.
1: We're here talking about all of the things that make blind parents capable of being really good parents to their children. Being two blind dads, showing the world how blind people can be capable parents. Of course, we're doing that with the assistance of many of our members throughout the National Federation of the Blind through interviews that David conducted over many, many months. And we're going to be sharing with you today. But before we get into the podcast, let me again express our sincere appreciation to the Gibney Foundation, without whom support we would not be able to conduct the podcast. And again, the Gibney Foundation is a family foundation, and we in the National Federation of the Blind consider ourselves a family. So it's a very good win-win. Today we're talking about doing household chores and cooking and cleaning, etc.
2: Got some great interviews with parents talking about the different chores and strategies and techniques that they use to educate

0: fundamental responsibilities of cooking and cleaning for a household.
1: Why don't we just jump into it? And Neil, we've got some great interviews to listen to.
0: Yeah, I know we're talking about those three key components up in the front about the attitudes and the expectations and necessary for training. So let's listen to the first interview from Micah.
2: The first most important thing is having a positive attitude about your blindness and, you know, knowing who you are and knowing that your blindness is not the factor, you know, that will determine whether you're successful as a parent or as anything you want to be in your life. You know, certainly blindness plays a piece of it, but it's not the determining factor. So that's the mindset.
1: Anil, I think back to Dr. Jernigan, one of his old speeches, philosophy bakes no bread. Without philosophy, no bread would be baked. And certainly having a positive philosophy about who you are and knowing it's respectable to be blind, that's a great starting point. Our next piece, Anil, is Hilda. And she talks about her parents and high expectations. I love the thought that no one will rise to a low expectation. And even though Hilda was blind, her parents had some high expectations for her. Let's give that a listen.
3: My parents did not know, and they still don't know any English. For some reason, they've been living here for many, many years, and they haven't learned the language. They understand some of it, but they're not able to speak it. So when I was born and they found out that I was blind, you know, it was a shock to them because no one in my family is blind. I'm the first person to be blind in this family. And getting the information, access to the information, was extremely hard for them. Fortunately, they always encountered social workers and counselors who did a great job of guiding them. And the number one advice that they got is treat her like you would treat your other son, because I had one other brother at that time. And that's what my parents did, especially my mother. My parents got divorced when I was 9 years old, so my mother has always had that attitude of expecting the same or more from me than my brothers.
0: I love it that both the previous interviews highlight the positive attitude that's necessary and the high expectations that are necessary. And all that kind of emerges when you get the proper training. And I think that Lakeisha in the next segment really talks about how important training is with respect to adopting that internal fortitude to move forward with accepting these fundamental responsibilities.
4: I was fortunate to have training at the Louisiana Center for the Blind. And while there, I learned how to clean. I learned how to cook. And so at the time, I wasn't a mom. So I was, you know, learning how to cook and how to clean for myself and how to wash laundry. But it helped me when I became a mom, because I know what things not to do or what things that I need to do in order to cook safely. And I know how to make sure a surface is clean by rubbing my hand across the surface to make sure there isn't anything on it. And I know how to separate my clothes by colors if I need to create different piles for laundry. So going to training actually helped me a lot, because before training, I was cleaning and I was cooking, but I wasn't doing it non-visually. I do have some vision, very little vision, but I wasn't cleaning and cooking non-visually. And so when I went to training, I learned how to cook without looking down at the pot to make sure, like, the hamburger meat isn't sinking anymore. I learned how to feel the texture of the meat to make sure it was completely done. I learned how to, like I said, run my hands across the surface to make sure there weren't any specks of dirt. And I learned how to wash. I label my washer and my dryer to make sure that they're on the right setting. I use tactile dots to make sure that I have them on the correct setting, to make sure that they're clean and that they're dried correctly. So training was a big part of my independence.
1: Three really great thoughts by Micah, by Hilda, and by Lakeisha. Having a positive philosophy will help us in all the areas of our life. And now we're going to move on to Patty, who's going to share some ideas about the importance of being organized. Let's give that a listen.
5: You've got to have a system for labeling things. I used a couple of different ones. I would use Braille or IMO tape with that. I mean, you need somehow that you can, whether it's labeling food containers, whether it's labeling medicines, whether it's trying to figure out, you know, what clothes are where, you need some system for labeling. And I think you really have to have somebody that you can call and ask these questions of. I mean, I love the fact that we're doing these podcasts because, you know, new parents are always scared, but new parents who need to also learn non-visual techniques, they're not going to usually learn them from their mom.

0: or their dad. They're going to have to learn them from another blind person. I mean, I can't stress enough that you really need to think through how you're physically going to do stuff.
1: Patty stressed the reason that we're doing the podcast is the best way to learn how to do things non-visually is to learn from individuals who've done it non-visually. And I think that the Blind Parents Connection is really doing a good job of educating blind parents on the tools and strategies they need in order to be successful blind parents.
2: We could have a philosophy and we can have high expectations. It's crucial that we have great mentors. And that's what I found in the National Federation of the Blind is people who their hindsight could be my foresight. I want to go where they've been and help me understand how they were able to overcome some of those challenging barriers and be successful.
1: And just like some of the other areas that we've talked about, demonstrating how blind people can be good parents, it's a mix between that fundamental skill set that blind people need to possess and the use of technology. And I think Briley starts us down that path of talking about the way that Braille and technology complement one another.
3: First, I'm not naturally super organized person. I think people have, sometimes sighted people have the perception that you have to be more organized when you're blind so you don't lose things. And I have found that I, as a person with an artist personality, and I don't tend to be naturally the most organized person. If my mother is listening, she would definitely agree with that statement. Which, even though I'm 32 years old, she still enjoys reminding me of when she visits. But that's fine because I love her very much. She's a good mom. But yeah, I did not get that gene. I did not inherit the organization gene. But some tips that do help are Braille is super important, particularly, you know, when in my kitchen, my spices are labeled and I use Braille in that sort of context. Or medicines, I Braille label also. I use a lot of apps on my phone. I have an iPhone.
4: Sure.
3: That has a built-in screen reader called VoiceOver. So I use that quite a bit. So Seeing AI, I don't always get around to Braille labeling things when I should. And so I often will use Seeing AI, which is a free app, to help identify things like a spice if I forget what it is, to identify money, sometimes products because the barcode scanner is relatively decent, so I'll use that. I also have Aira, which is a visual interpreter service that you pay for. And so I do find myself using that quite a bit to maybe organize mail or read directions on a package. Sometimes it's faster and a little bit more efficient. If I forget what color something is or what graphic is on one of my son's t-shirts, but I'll use Aira for that.
2: Well, Briley shared some great ideas and some techniques there that she uses. Moving on, Anil, to our next segment, we talk to Micah, and she shares some really important thoughts on being organized. Let's give that a listen.
5: My wife would laugh, but I do think being organized is important. I'm not the most organized person in the whole world. I should be better about that, but definitely knowing where the important things are, our medicine cabinet is probably the thing that is the most organized in our house because that's important. Making sure that, you know, I know where everything is in the baby's room. I help set up the baby's room. You know, I didn't want to not know where diapers were or not know where the syringe was or not know where the thermometer is or whatever. So making sure that you as a blind parent, especially if your partner is sighted, you're playing an active role in organizing things and putting things where they go. And I think encouraging your kids to do that as much as possible is great too. I find Braille to be useful. And I'll say I'm a person that didn't learn Braille as a young kid. I didn't learn it till middle school. I didn't learn it in high school. So I'm not the fastest Braille reader out there, but I still use it for labeling and for getting information. And it's very useful. I do also have some vision. So I just say that to say that just because you have vision doesn't mean you shouldn't read Braille.
1: Again, she's highlighting how important Braille is, that fundamental skill of literacy is for blind individuals to really take responsibility for our jobs and our tasks. I find it interesting, though, that each and every one of the last three interviewees talked about how they're not organized. And I know that it's a common misconception that blind people are very organized. So having everything in this place is important. But there are tools that you can use to make sure that you, even though you're not organized, can still appear organized.
2: People would say, oh, you must remember where everything is. And I try to remember where I, I put things, you know, like goes with like. We try to put like things together, but staying organized. But, you know, people move things. So what are some of the techniques that we can use, you know, Braille labels or apps on our phone to make sure that we're opening the right can or box or administering the right medicine or opening the right document?
1: Yep. And part of being organized is knowing when to get things done and when things occur. And Eric shares a really interesting strategy about syncing calendars with the rest of his family.
2: Oh, let's give that a listen. Good tip.
4: It can really be daunting at times for any family. In fact, my wife, Crystal, is, I mean, she's just a wonderful person. She's been putting up with me now for over 17 years, and that alone is something.
6: Yeah.
4: But she keeps, with the power of iOS and Outlook and these things, she keeps a calendar. So, of course, we each have our respective work calendars on our devices, but we also have a family calendar. And thank goodness that she keeps up with this. And I would encourage folks to use that to stay organized. Because they're just, especially as your kids get into more events, and even for folks who are expecting, just keeping track of medical appointments, and then as your child is arrives on the scene, keeping track of need for shots or picking up meds or any number of things. Staying organized is so crucial, and knowing what's coming so that it doesn't ambush you. So again, I use those apps and other apps quite a bit. I talked about the use of messaging apps to plan rides and play dates. My kids don't really have play dates anymore, but birthday parties or different other school or civic functions. And so I use that quite a bit. I use low-tech solutions as well. Sometimes hard copy Braille is preferred, whether it be for labeling things. I have labels on file folders. And one piece of advice that a lot of folks don't think about, if you have hanging file folders, you put the Braille on upside down so that as you're reading it, you read from above, and so you read it in that way. And so I use Braille to label different things around the house. The organizing tools, I have a specific system that works for me. The flathead screwdrivers and the Phillips head screwdrivers and the different types of wrenches and pliers, et cetera, that I have in my collection, in my arsenal, if you will, I have organized in a way that works for me. Again, that organization system might not work for anybody else, but it works for me. Technology is not the end-all be-all in terms of making every difficulty go away, but what it does allow for is to be paired with your problem-solving ability and your adaptability to make things happen.
1: I love the point that Eric makes about what works for him may not work for everyone else, and I think that's one of the keys. You have to customize your solutions, right, to find a way that works for you and that works successfully.
2: Someone, you know, gave me a tip one time, you know, for Braille is, you know, sighted people use little bullets or dots to help them or stay organized on a page. And I use dots 3-6 to create little bullets on a page to help me, you know, get organized and things like that. So it just other techniques and strategies that can help you stay organized is it's a little thing that can make a big difference.
1: Yeah. And Ashley shares some customized strategies that she uses for being organized.
7: Keeping items on the, you know, organized by category in the pantry. And obviously cans and boxes feel very different. So, you know, there's a way to know as well. If I'm opening a box of something, it's pretty safe to say that it's not, you know, canned carrots. There's lots of ways to label cans or boxes. You know, there's Braille labelers. There's the barcode scanner apps. So there's multiple ways. And I'll be honest, at times my husband is sighted, so I have frankly just asked him.
1: So David, once you've implemented all the strategies to make sure your kitchen's all organized and labeled and everything, now it's time to get down and do some cooking.
2: Oh, I love to cook and I love to eat, Anil.
1: Oh, I love both too. Yep. I didn't realize I loved to cook until I actually got some training and learned the non-visual skills that really allowed me to do it. And it became fun.
2: People always wonder, Neil, how do you know that the food is cooked and how do you know it's safe? And so there are some great ideas and great strategies we're excited to share.
1: Well, let's start with Lisa Maria and her picky eaters.
6: I've always loved cooking, so cooking was not a problem for me. If anything, the challenge is getting your kids to eat whatever it is you cook. And they were a lot more into eating whatever mom put in front of them as babies. Now they're a lot more pickier. So the challenge is trying to feed a 2, a 4, and an 8-year-old something that they all would like to eat.
2: We know it's challenging to cook for a 2-year-old, a 4-year-old, and an 8-year-old. But Louise, you know, she's not afraid to try different things, Anil, and that's really important. You know, we can't always eat microwave stuff, or we can't always be just getting takeout or things like
1: that.
2: Well, we can. It's just real expensive, and it's not always good for us.
1: Yeah, I guess.
2: So, well, you don't sound very convinced, but take her advice, Anil. Maybe you try some different things.
6: Well, my family will tell you that I'm not the greatest cook in the world, but I'm not afraid to whip up some dinner, be it of any description. We have a few family favorites, but yeah, I think part of it is just not being afraid to try. Getting some, you know, I use JAWS on my computer, and I often look up recipes there, and try to learn what I can about cooking, and then just doing a little experimentation, asking friends what they're cooking for dinner. And, you know, there are some alternative techniques, but for the most part, cooking is cooking.
1: I love that. Cooking is cooking. But her advice is the best advice. You know, don't be afraid. You know, and I love the fact that she has this readily assembled group of beta testers, meaning her family, to test her latest and greatest creation. But that's really good. Don't be afraid. Try new things and learn from other blind individuals. And she talked about the non-visual techniques. And I think that the next couple of interviews really highlight a lot of those non-visual techniques that blind people use in order to cook.
2: Ashley has some good ideas for us. Let's give that a listen.
7: You can tell a lot about food just by what you feel through the wooden spoon or through the spatula. If you're mixing, the texture is going to change as you're mixing, and consistency is going to change.
1: And next, Patty offers some examples of non-visual skills that she uses to cook.
0: Well, let me confess one thing. I'm not the best cook in the family. My husband.
8: Okay.
0: Right. I do most of the cooking now because I work from home. But there are lots of techniques you can use. I mean, you know, keep your hands clean. Sometimes you, depending on what it is, you can get texture. You know, if you're making some cornbread, stick a fork in the middle, and if it comes out gooey, then it's probably not done. When you're cooking eggs, not to touch the egg, but when you flip it or you stir it, you can tell if it's done. Some things you can smell when they're done. And there's always, you know, they're talking meat thermometers. I have not generally used those, but there are lots of cooking aids that people can look into.
2: Very good. Keeping your hands clean, very good advice. But Melissa, she really shares something that I really like. It's you can't be afraid to, you know, get your hands in there and to get your hands dirty. You've got to make sure your hands are clean, but you can't be afraid to get them dirty either. Let's see what Melissa's got to say. She's always got good advice.
9: Cooking is such a great exercise for kids, and getting your kids involved with cooking is wonderful if they enjoy that. And yeah, counting and measuring, and even just having your kids playing with pots and pans or things, you know, and pretending to cook is great. As far as how blind people do it, we use our hands a lot. Again, we wash them a lot and we use them a lot. And you can tell, for example, when meat is cooked, because even if it's very hot, you can tap on it with your fingertips quickly, and you can tell a lot just from tapping on it. You know, the texture of meat changes as it cooks, and you can tell whether it's, you know, ready or whether you need a little bit more time with it. If you're frying something, it sizzles differently when it's raw than when it is getting done, getting close. And, of course, it smells different. I mean, you can certainly use that as well, particularly when you're frying, you know, meat, hamburger, ground turkey, whatever it is that you fry. Measuring, you know, you have to make sure that the cup is full, that it's all the way filled to the top. Cookbooks, I have Braille cookbooks, Braille recipes. I Braille a lot of the ingredients in the kitchen. Gosh, I mean, I don't know. It's just, I guess, batter and things. You know, if I have a question about whether it's mixed, I'll feel it and make sure that it feels mixed. If there's flour or something that still needs to be mixed in, you can tell that just by touching it.
2: Some really good ideas there. One of my first jobs, I worked in a bakery, and I learned that a lot of...
1: Did you wash your hands?
2: I always washed my hands.
1: Good.
2: And one of the things we learned was, you know, a lot of things were told by touch. And even the bread man, you know, he taught me how to make bread. And, you know, and it, the consistency's got to feel like this. And if it doesn't feel like this, you've got to add a little more oil.
1: Mm-hmm.
2: If it doesn't feel like this. And so using touch is certainly a strategy that great cooks use.
1: Yeah, and I love the way you're highlighting that it's not just a non-visual thing. We have five senses, right? And it's just amazing how people who are really good at what they do, well, sighted or not, are going to use all five of those senses to the best of their ability to perfect what they're doing. So I agree with you. People who are sighted, my grandmother, she could see, she used a lot around what how things smelled and how things felt and how they tasted and how it sounded. I love Melissa saying it sizzles differently.
2: Yes.
1: She's right. So I think that you're absolutely right. The skills we're using are not necessarily just substitute skills. They're the alternative skills, but everybody uses them if they're doing their job well. We have several other interviews that kind of highlight various techniques that individuals use to cook as well. Let's hear from Hilda.
8: I guess in the kitchen, I use all of my senses, obviously with very clean hands and, you know, making sure. First, I try to have everything ready for me before I start cooking. I need to know exactly what I'm doing. I get, you know, all of the food, everything I need out on the counter. And once I'm starting to cook, I use my sense of smell. Usually you can tell by the smell, obviously, if it's burnt because it's overdone. With the spoon, usually I'm always feeling around the pan, making sure everything is well done, and tasting it. Obviously, I taste it before I even put it on my child's plate.
2: Anila, I liked Hilda's thought, right? Hope is not a strategy, right? She had a plan. She plans out what she has to, the ingredients she's going to use, and she knows where things are going to be. And that just makes the whole cooking process go a lot smoother and simpler for everyone involved when you have a plan.
1: Yeah, yeah. But I love that whole strategy that everybody who's learning how to cook has learned, that when it's burnt, it's probably overdone.
2: Yeah, it's done.
1: Yeah, so that's a good way of framing your beginning and your end. But then we have some really simple strategies from this next gourmet chef. Sean talks about cooking for his daughter.
10: I can explain to them how I prepare my daughter's food, right?
2: Mm-hmm.
10: You know, my daughter loves hot dogs, right?
2: Mm-hmm.
10: And she loves not just... She wants her hot dogs cut up a certain way, right? And so I quickly use a good old knife and I slice the hot dogs.
1: Don't underestimate the gourmet quality of Beanie Weenies. I'm just letting you guys know that that's what I grew up on. That it takes a gourmet skill set to prepare those properly.
2: And look how good you turned out.
1: Well, that's what I'm saying, David.
2: Yeah,
1: Thank you very much.
2: Captain Obvious here.
1: Yeah, but there are some cooks out there who can cook more than just hot dogs, and they're pretty darn good at it, too.
2: Anil, Dr. Bell is just an amazing, I don't think you can call him a cook. You might have to call him a chef. And he really enjoys cooking for his family. And I think, listen to this, it might be one of the best compliments you could ever get.
11: For me personally, one of the things that I enjoy doing is cooking. Well, I guess I enjoy eating is really the big thing. And so it kind of fell to me that cooking is really my forte. And I do most of the cooking at home. And I cook just regular standard food, but I also really enjoy it. So I'll try to make sure I look up recipes and really perfect it. And I guess the biggest compliments that I've received in the last couple of years is my wife and my kids, they don't even want to eat a steak in a restaurant anymore because they say my steak is better than anywhere else. And, you know, so many others. So when it's like my kids' birthdays roll around, my oldest is very much a carnivore. And so she wants steak and chicken wings and shrimp. But she'd rather dad cook it than getting it at a restaurant.
2: Dr. Bell's family would rather have Dr. Bell cook than go out to a restaurant. It's certainly probably a lot better.
1: I don't know. That's what happens when you get good at stuff. You know, if you don't want to do it, be very, very bad at it. So.
2: Well, exactly. Now, Anil,
1: he is really a good cook, though. I have to give Eddie, his props. He really, I mean, and his cooking on the grill is phenomenal. He has this wonderful breakfast burrito that he makes. I mean, it's just the bomb.
2: Anil, I love cooking. I love eating. But I got to be honest, my least favorite part is the cleaning up process.
1: Well, that's what's next, though.
2: So I maybe I'll get some good ideas here from some of the guests, because certainly this is a real important part.
1: Well, that's one of the advantages. If you cook well,
2: yep,
1: then you don't have to clean up.
2: Correct.
1: Everybody's so grateful, you know. So there you go. But cleaning comes after cooking.
2: Let's see what Jennifer says about keeping things nice and clean.
12: Well, as far as knowing if everything is clean, it's a simple matter of using your hands. I mean, if you take a plate out of the dishwasher and it's got grit on it, then it's not clean, and you put it back in to go through again. Or you wash it by hand, or, you know, whatever. You don't want to eat off of a dirty plate, and you don't want to eat with a dirty fork or drink out of a dirty glass. So it's just a matter of feeling stuff as you put things away. And, you know, I've had that question before, and I have handed somebody a plate that I knew it was dirty, and they could see it, but it didn't look dirty. And I said, here, give me your hand. And I would put their hand on it and show it to them tactily, and they say, ooh, that's not clean, is it? So, you know, checking that kind of stuff by touch is often more accurate than using your eyeballs.
2: Anil, I found that one of the chores that we assign to our kids is to, you know, clean up the table and put everything in the sink and get the dishwasher ready. And then sometimes they would, you know, sweep all the crumbs off the table and put them in and then throw them in the garbage. But the table was still sticky. And I would say to my daughter, I said, well, did you feel the table? The table's not clean. She said, everything's cleaned off the table, Dad. There's no crumbs. I said, well, did you feel it? And so, you know, maybe it looks clean, but it certainly didn't feel clean. And so by taking a nice warm washcloth with a little soap and starting the top left-hand corner and coming down and then, you know, doing that in patterns, I find that was something that she said, well, I didn't know it wasn't clean. It looked clean, but I didn't feel it.
1: Mm-hmm. I was a latchkey kid. Do you know what a latchkey kid is, David?
2: Yes, sir.
1: So my mom, being a single parent, she was usually working by the time we got home, so we let ourselves in. So we had to do a lot of cooking and cleaning. And my mom had this rule, you know, we'd rotate, and we'd tell my mom, said, you know, we should get a dishwasher. And she says, well, why would I want to buy one when I have four?
2: Right.
1: So the four of us kids were her dishwasher. And she had this rule that, you know, it was your night to wash dishes. When she came home, she'd check them out. And if they weren't clean, you'd get woken up in the middle of the night and have to go back down and clean them. And that's exactly how she would bust us. It wasn't a blind thing, but she would pull out a plate or a pan and show us how there was still grease, although it wasn't visible. It was still there. So we learned very early on to use non-visual skills before we went blind. And it's just a matter of introducing those skills to a pre-existing skill set for me when I went blind at 25. So all the things I learned about cleaning, starting from the top, going down to the bottom, you know, wiping, not in circles, but, you know, in a way that makes sure that you push the debris or whatever that you're accumulating away from the surface that you're wiping, so you're not putting dirt back in the place that you just washed. And especially when it comes down to cleaning the floor, you know, you want to start in a place and you want to work in a way that makes sure that you're covering all of the surfaces and pushing the debris in the direction in which you're traveling, so that once you're done, you can use a dustpan, or if you're using a mop or whoever, get that up and back into the bucket so that you recognize that the surface is clean. One of the students at Louisiana Center, I never used this, but I guess if I needed to, I would. But he would actually mop his kitchen barefoot so that he would be able to feel with his feet the texture of the floor, which was really interesting. But as long as my technique works for me, I think I'll still keep my shoes on while I mop. But again, that's just customizing, you know, a strategy that fits the person. But everyone is not able to really learn all of the strategies to clean as well as others. But there is always a way. And I think Hilda shares very honestly a solution that she put in place.
2: Oh, let's give it a listen. Really good.
8: My biggest problem was always sweeping, especially after my child ate, because she liked to throw food on the floor. I think all of the children go through that stage. So whenever my family would come home over, my parent, my mother, or my brothers, they would say, oh, let me use your broom, I need to sweep. And I always felt very bad about that, you know, like, oh, man, you know, I'm not doing a good job. So 3 weeks ago, 2 or 3 weeks ago, we finally purchased a robotic vacuum. And she's doing the job just fine. You know, like, it was expensive, and I had to justify that expense. But I think, number one, it's cleaning things that I, you know, I miss usually. Because I would sweep, and I would miss things. And my husband would mop, and he would throw those things towards, you know, the corners instead of picking them up because he didn't see them, you know. So with that robotic vacuum, it's been picking up a lot of things that we have been missing. And our family has been coming to visit, and they're not asking for the broom anymore. So I think it's the floors are cleaner now. And my daughter, I told my daughter that if she touched the robot, it was going to eat her hands and feet, just to make sure that she wasn't going to run after it and pick it up, you know? Mm-hmm. And whenever she sees that I turn on the robot, she runs, but to pick up her toys. So if it's not cleaning good enough, it's doing the job by making my daughter clean her, pick up her toys.
1: Well, there you go, David. Where there's a will, there's a way, or robotic vacuum cleaner, whatever works.
2: She has come up with some other strategies and techniques that have helped her get the job done, and that's what it's all about.
1: Yeah, there's a host of other household tasks that we could go down. We only have limited time for the podcast, though, so let's sample a few. Let's listen to Adelmo talk about some of his other household tasks.
13: I always expected them to do chores, to do everything just like I had been expected to do. If it was out doing a lawn or whatever, or chopping wood or whatever needed to be done, you know, I expected my kids to do it. I was not the type of parent that sat at the couch and just gave my kids orders. I went with them and taught them how to do things. When we were in Shiprock, we had an air conditioner, one of those roof swamp coolers. And I'd get the ladder and set it up and take my cane up there and go up there on the roof and take one of my boys to teach them how to fix the air conditioner, how to make it work correctly. And so it was hands-on on everything that we did.
2: So Adelmo certainly has high expectations for his kids. He was not going to be a dad who sat on the couch and barked out orders. My dad would say, you know, this, you know, some people are armchair generals. They just give out orders, but they don't do anything. But he was up on the roof. He's helping his kids learn how to do things. He has high expectations for his kids, just like his parents had high expectations for him. And then Anil, Sean, he speaks about the importance of how his wife has high expectations for him and how he's not going to get any free passes. Let's give that a listen.
10: No pass. Let me just say this. Not with my wife. You know, that's so, now I can't speak for other people's wives, but with my wife, it was going to be equal, you know, sharing of the duties, you know, and I thank my wife for even, you know, just, you know, having that confidence in me. Yes. to say, okay, honey, and quite honestly, David, and I really had to sit and think about this. I think I do more from the chore standpoint, a little more, I'm not saying a lot more, but just a little more than my wife, who is totally sighted. You know, there's no pass. You know, her expectations of me is to care for our child equally. And so I'm thankful that there's no fear in her when she says, Sean, can you take her to school? I take her to school. Sean, can you pick her up? I pick her up from school. It's a great feeling to know that your wife has that confidence in you. And quite honestly, I don't think she would have married me if she didn't have confidence. So
1: I love the fact that he's saying that she wouldn't marry him if she didn't have confidence. God bless her.
2: Yep.
1: But that's a wonderful family. I love the way that he's very real when he shares, too. So thanks, Sean, for sharing with us on the podcast. I think that we've done a really good job as we head here toward this last interview. And I think that it's appropriate, you know, in everything that we do, summing it up with not only just the skills and the strategies, but also shifting society's expectations about what we can and cannot do as blind individuals. So I'll leave it to Adelmo to really make the point about how we as blind individuals should really own the responsibility of doing everything that any other parent would do.
13: I used to cut my own wood here with a chainsaw. And people would say, well, you're blind. Well, that's okay. I'm not cutting, you know, I'm using the chainsaw, not my eyes. And, you know, people would say, well, that's dangerous. Well, you know what? A chainsaw is dangerous for a sighted person also. So you learn techniques. You learn ways to chop the wood or to do whatever you need. And when someone says a blind person can't do that, it's probably because they've never experienced that. And a blind person who says, I can't, it's because they really haven't experienced doing those things.
2: Anil, I love the quote by Henry Ford. He said, if you think you can or can't, either way, you're right. Mm-hmm. And I recall the story a few years ago after a real bad storm. Some big, big trees fell down in our yard in Hershey, Pennsylvania, and they were blocking the driveway. And so I had to get out the chainsaw, and I just got out the chainsaw, and my brother taught me how to use a chainsaw and the proper way to hold it and the proper way to respect it. I was started cutting the wood in maybe 18 or 20 inch pieces. And then the neighbor came over and he said, David, are you sure this is prudent for you to be doing? And I said, oh yes, Doc. I said, my brother showed me how to use it. I know how to hold a chainsaw. I know how to, you know, do that. And it's, I can do it. And I said, would you like me to show you how to do it? He says, no, I'll just watch you. I'm sure he wasn't going to go over to any neighbor and say, hey, are you sure you should be doing that? He came over to me. But I was glad I was able to show him that when you have the right attitude and philosophy, and when you get the right skills and the right training and have high expectations for yourself and others, there's no barrier that you can't break down. There's no obstacle that you can't overcome. And there's no problem that you can't solve.
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16: All right, this next presentation is Lived Experience in Action. Blind leadership comes to the Lighthouse Guild. Now, this next gentleman I first got to know when he was working at National Industries for the Blind, and at the time, if you noticed a blind person in the top leadership at National Industries for the Blind, you paid attention. But it was very clear, you know, when I met him the first time that he was not a token blind person. He was interested in bringing real, authentic, lived experience to the work that was happening there. He has gone on to build his executive skills and experience. He's taken on many leadership challenges, and I have followed his work from afar, and I've noticed that in everything he does, he tries to portray a positive image of high expectations for blind people. Most recently, he had great success at Guiding Eyes for the Blind, where he pioneered efforts to have guide dogs that you could run with. If I have the statistics right, he's run in 7 Chicago marathons. I don't know if he's still trying to get it right or... But maybe we can sign him up as one of our blind ambassadors for our coast-to-coast effort. In preparation for our rideshare rally, we said we would reach out to guide dog training programs because we were sure that they would be in solidarity with our effort to push back on rideshare companies. You heard me say 2 days ago that only one guide dog training program came to our side in the rideshare rally, and that was Guiding Eyes for the Blind because of Thomas Panic. And because he's a blind person who's had the experience. I planned to go visit him at Guiding Eyes for the Blind, and a few days before I was scheduled to go visit him, he said, "Well, you can still come if you want, but just to let you know, I'm leaving here in a week." So I told him I'd come visit him at his next stop, which is in the leadership of the Lighthouse Guild, which is also a historic moment for the services at the Lighthouse Guild to have a blind person leading that organization in the state of New York. So I did visit with him within his first couple weeks at the Lighthouse Guild. And as this audience knows, we are always interested in having more blind leaders bring more authentic experience to the work of agencies for the blind. And I am confident, both from the history, but also from the initial meeting we had back in April, that this gentleman will help to bring true blind-centered approaches and more blind people into the work of the Lighthouse Guild, which I think is really significant for us at this time. He also has a lot of other interests, and he would like me to say, and we're very happy to welcome his wife, Dr. Melissa Panic, to this convention. So here to speak to us for the first time in his capacity as Chief Executive Officer of the Lighthouse Guild is Thomas Panic.

That's an amazing introduction. Thank you, Mark. Truly a privilege and a pleasure to be here with you today. I'm going to describe myself a little bit. My wife says I look a little bit like Ryan Reynolds. I'm wearing a Bourbon Street baseball cap, blue suit with checks, blue tie, gray pants, a bald blind version of Ryan Reynolds, by the way. And I have a Yellow Lab guide dog at my side named Number 10. I'll get more into that in a little bit. You know, my favorite quote from Helen Keller says, "Life is either a daring adventure or nothing." To keep our faces towards change and behave like free spirits in the presence of fate is strength undefeatable. When I was a boy, I didn't know there was an organization like NFB that believed you can live the life you want. I didn't know that a transformative membership and advocacy organization of blind people was watching out for me. No one told me blindness was not going to hold me back. When I began to lose my vision 40 years ago, I had very little hope in a time when there was not much understanding about differences. And the ADA was the American Dental Association. And so I took a very difficult but adventurous path to get here today. I'd like to share it with you, hoping you can learn from my lived experience and I can learn from yours. A few months before I was born, Apollo 11 put an American flag on the moon. Back then, we committed our country to what seemed like an impossible goal, to put a man on the moon. We all know that together as a country, we made a dream come true. When I was only 8 years old, the stars in the night sky began to disappear. My older brother and I stared out of our bedroom window from the top bunk almost every night, searching for specks of light in the heavens above. One clear February night, Andy made a small triangle with his forefingers and thumbs pressed together, excitedly helping me find the brightest star in the night sky. I held my breath as long as I could so as not to fog up the window, pressing my forehead to the cold glass as if inches would make a difference in light years. "There, you can see the bright nose, can't you?" Andy asked impatiently as he wiped the glass clean with his pajama sleeve. Gasping for air, I held my breath again. I didn't know what to say because I saw nothing at all. Tears streamed down my cheeks. At 8 years old, I knew deep in my heart I was going blind. The blackening sky was just another reminder that every day I could see less than the day before and the day before that. No one explained to me that my night vision and visual field were slowly fading, causing the dog star to disappear forever. So, as a boy, I focused on what I could still see. That year, my kindergarten teacher, appropriately named Miss Armstrong, told me there was an American flag on the moon. So I squinted through my Spider-Man binoculars at the moon outside of my bedroom window, trying to see the flag. Back then, if your parents did not know something, there was no ChatGPT to ask. For those of you my age or older, you remember encyclopedias. I was a pretty determined boy and read one letter at a time that no telescope was capable of seeing the American flag from Earth. My self-diagnosis was, well, I must not be losing my vision after all, because no one could see perfectly. I felt a little better and entered the phase we call denial. Yep, that phase lasted, say, about 20 years. Blindness is a condition of lacking visual perception. We know that, and can be due to physiological or neurological factors. We know that. But I didn't know blindness had nothing to do with motivation, drive, or achievement. By the time I was in middle school, I noticed I had trouble seeing colors, chalkboards, and at night, I was completely unable to see. While I did not know this at the time, I had something much more important than 20/20 vision. But
I was too eager to be like everyone else. So I tried to hide my sight loss and made a lot of excuses. At first, it was pretty simple. I knew I could not play tag at night, so I stayed indoors after dusk, blaming the mosquitoes. I preferred running over baseball or football because I could follow the footsteps of the runner right ahead of me. My coach could not understand why I never pulled ahead, and I always came in second place no matter how much we trained. I played slide trombone and memorized the music by ear. That was easy enough. That was okay until marching band, because I walked right into the drum set up on the 50-yard line in the middle of the homecoming game. That slide poked right into the bass drum. I avoided any admission to anyone that something was different about the way that I perceived the world around me. Why? Fear. I thought that as soon as I let others know that I was losing my vision, my life would change. I didn't know there was NFB out there making a difference in my future. I did not know the power that could come from my lived experience. Failure is defined as being unsuccessful in achieving one's goal. It is to neglect to do something or to let someone down. But failure is an opportunity to learn. Being mobile on my own, I have failed. I have shattered my left leg, cracked open my head, broke both my arms, several ribs, and I've lost count of the number of stitches in me. Had I kept this up, I would never have reached some level of stability or safety. It would have been likely that I would have been unable to help others, let alone myself. There were things I was told I should never, ever do. But I thought as long as I didn't hurt anyone else, why not try? I began to think of the things that I often dreamed of, even if everyone else doubted any of them were possible. All sorts of impractical adventures filled my imagination. Running topped my list. Of course, I could always settle for jogging in place on a treadmill, like a hamster stuck on a wheel going nowhere fast. But I dreamed of finishing the biggest road races in the world, the Boston and New York marathons. Riding a bike was on my list, too. Perhaps I could find a tandem bicycle made for two without worrying about crashing. God forbid I would ever get behind the wheel of a car, but maybe one day cars would fly. What about stepping a mast and sailing the ocean or flying a plane? I took a deep breath, committing my growing list to memory. I counted to five impossible feats of fun on my left hand, and on the fingers of my right hand, I started counting up the implausible ways that I could help others, even though at the time, I could barely take care of myself. I couldn't see well enough to enlist in the armed services, but could I find a way to serve my sweet land of liberty? If I was lucky enough to become a father, could I care and provide for a family or build a house with my own two hands? And if I could ever find a way to help others avoid the pitfalls I had fallen into, I would jump at the chance. What would other people think? These things made most sighted people nervous. It didn't take long to envision my list and commit it to memory. A countdown list of the 10 most impossible of feats. These 10 things, I vowed, I would focus on above all else, even if they would make me and everyone around me panic. When I could no longer see well enough to be mobile, a great gift was given to me. I received a free white cane from an organization known by three letters, NFB. Shortly thereafter, I put my trust in a guide dog, and with my newfound skills, I could once again navigate the world on my own. At the age of 25, I finally went back to college. My first day with my first guide dog back on campus, I was proud of my difference. I walked into the library, and a young lady at the front desk handed me a key to a room. Back then, the access technology that we have in our smartphones took an entire room of scanners, computers, and devices to read textbooks aloud. So it was under lock and key. Well,
my list of the impossible got a little shorter that day because that young lady who kept that key to the room also had the key to my heart. Dr. Melissa Panic, who is here today, please shout out. And nearly three decades later, we are proud parents of four young adults who are forging their own path. Our daughter Madeline is studying to be an ophthalmologist. Over the past 30 years, history has been made for people who are blind. Like many of us who feel different, I first believed that inclusion meant going again on the mainstream. And I'll tell you, I have to take a breath here. I started thinking to myself, what are those impossible goals demanded? I need to push the limits and reach beyond the mainstream. I started with running. I started with a race called the Army 10-miler. Anybody run that one? A sighted runner guided me through the race by connecting to my left arm by a tether. I trained and trained and trained, and the team I ran with came in second place. After the Army 10-miler, I decided to run a half marathon. Before that race, I put the course map on the kitchen table, and Maddie, just a young girl at the time, guided my hand along the street map. She called out the turns patiently until I could visualize a route in my mind. As I was nearing the finish line, my guide runner was tethered at my side, and so far, it was a great race at a fast pace. But then, something happened. A photographer stepped out onto the race course to take my picture of all things, and I ran, boom, right into the cameraman holding this stool. That stool broke three of my ribs. Ouch. Now, my good friend Eli Manning, New York Giants quarterback, told me, two-time Super Bowl winner, gave me this guide dog at my side, and he told me running blind is a contact sport. So I rolled into the end zone across that finish line and crawled over to the medical tent. 1 year later, I trained with the team and qualified for the Boston Marathon. When I got ready at 4 a.m. Marathon Monday, I put on my Boston Strong hat with pride. It was my lucky hat as I set out to the start line. The first 16 miles were tough. My guides at my side, the Newton Hills were to come. And it was getting hotter. And at mile 21, I reached a hill called Heartbreak Hill. Just as I got beyond the crest of that hill, I knew something was very wrong. I turned as green as my Gatorade, flat on my back, and I went into the medical tent with only a few miles to go. I could not go on. I was about to fail. In running, we call this a DNF, or did not finish. But then Melissa came over with my guide dog to visit me. The Boston police took my dog to the medical tent and led him onto the course. He happily wagged his tail and sat by my side until I could get back on my feet. I stood up, got back on the course, and here's where the real story happens. With my guide walking alongside the course with me, I gave it my all to get to that finish line. The last 3 miles took me longer to complete than the first 23, but I was reminded of how powerful we can be when we find the power of our inner drive. Sometimes finding an empty chair, pairing my socks, or getting through a city feels like a marathon and takes most of my patience, effort, and energy. But just because I'm blind, it does not mean that we're entitled to a DNF. If you've failed, you have found an ideal lesson. So, you know me a little bit by now. Did I give up? I decided to give the Boston Marathon another try. I'm proud to say I finished Boston not only once, 5 years in a row, with a top 20 finish. But what about independently?
There was only one challenge left in the world of running that I could think of: to run a race on my own, guided only by dogs. My guide dog and I arrived at the start line before sunrise, along with 20,000 other runners. I snapped on his bright yellow harness, which he proudly wore with his name imprinted on the side. Four green boots fit snugly around his oversized paws as he leaned into my side. The start gun popped, and we surged forward with the first wave of runners. The harness handle pulled taut as I felt the timing mat of the start line pass beneath my feet. Running blind with a guide dog is like dancing with a partner. With a little practice, our footsteps were in sync. That said, dogs have two left feet, right? We navigated expertly at a confident pace through Manhattan, and then we were off to the hills of Central Park. With less than 1 mile left to run, I could hear the familiar voices of my friends and family and trainers screaming with excitement. We made the final turn into the park with less than 400 meters to go. But no one was yelling my name. Instead, the crowds were cheering on the 2-foot-tall runner with four running shoes and a tail wagging at my side. I joined the chant, tightening my grip on the harness handle. Tears streamed down my face as I followed the first canine in history towards the finish line. I dreamed of this moment for a lifetime. That day, we proved to the world that with a little determination and ingenuity, anything you put on your list may one day be possible. If you want to hear how that story ended, pick up my book called 10, like the number spelled out, on Kindle or Audible Book. Who can name another impossible task on my list? How about flying a plane? Did I give up and say, I'm not flying no plane? No. Picture this. A blind guy calls the FAA and asks for a Braille version of the instrument flight rules. On my flight, I took off near Dulles Airport, and the instruments read aloud the altimeter, airspeed, and horizon. No, that wasn't me that landed on the White House lawn. I would not recommend this as a career path, but I think you get the point. You see, I demonstrated that reaching for the impossible diminishes our differences. So, what's next? I encourage each and every one of you to create your list of what now may seem impossible. You remember driving a car. How could I, a blind person, dare to put on my list of the impossible driving a car 30 years ago? Until I saw Mark going around Daytona. Anybody remember that? I am adding to my list every day. Here I am, standing before you, a dad, a CEO,

0: 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Share it with me, because I know in my heart now, anything is possible. Thank you very much.
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2: Crippling condition associated with diabetes often misdiagnosed and misunderstood. From the editor, the following article is reprinted from the September 2, 2011 issue of Science News. Robert Winkler says he limped around on his painful left foot for 6 months, suffering unnecessarily from a misdiagnosis by a physician who didn't know about the symptoms and treatments for Charcot foot, a form of localized osteoporosis linked to diabetes that causes the bones to soften and break, often resulting in amputation. When his primary care physician finally agreed to Mr. Winkler's request for an X-ray, they discovered the metatarsal bones in Mr. Winkler's left foot were all broken, a common symptom of the serious and potentially limb-threatening lower extremity complication. A new article in the September issue of the journal, Diabetes Care, describes Charcot foot and its treatment, with a goal of educating medical professionals about this painful inflammation of the foot. The article is the product of an international task force of experts convened by the American Diabetes Association and the American Podiatric Medical Association in January to summarize available evidence on the pathophysiology, natural history, presentations, and treatment recommendations for Charcot foot syndrome. Even though it was first described in 1883, the diagnosis and successful treatment of Charcot foot continue to be a challenge because this syndrome is not widely known or understood by the broader medical profession, said Lee C. Rogers, DPM, co-director of the Amputation Prevention Center at Valley Presbyterian Hospital in Van Nuys, California, and lead author of the Diabetes Care article. Charcot foot is now considered to be an inflammatory syndrome most often seen in patients with diabetes, which can be successfully treated in its early stages. The article describes Charcot foot as a condition affecting the bones, joints, and soft tissues of the foot and ankle, which is characterized by inflammation in the earliest phase and is associated with diabetes and neuropathy. The report finds offloading or removing weight from the foot is the most important initial treatment recommendation. Surgery can be helpful in early stages involving acute fractures of the foot or ankle, or in later stages when offloading is ineffective, according to the article. In Mr. Winkler's case, he was first diagnosed with Charcot foot in 2004 and has already undergone one surgery that relieved the problem for several years. By 2010, though, he was facing the potential amputation of the foot because of complications associated with Charcot foot syndrome. His podiatrist referred him to Dr. Rogers at Valley Presbyterian Hospital's Amputation Prevention Center, an integrated limb salvage center that is one of only a handful in the nation. Since its December 2009 opening, the Amputation Prevention Center's specialized, multidisciplinary team of highly skilled professionals has treated patients from all over the country and around the world with leading-edge technology, achieving a limb salvage rate of 96%. George Andros, MD, the center's medical director, performed vascular surgery to restore circulation to Mr. Winkler's left foot so that it would heal. Then Dr. Rogers performed surgery to rebuild the bones in Mr. Winkler's foot. Dr. Rogers also implanted a bone stimulator that acts like a pacemaker for bones, which encourages Mr. Winkler's body to rebuild and fuse the broken bones in his left foot. As a result, Mr. Winkler is expected to be able to recover the use of his left foot. "I'm very pleased because I had gone to another doctor and he wanted to amputate my foot," Mr. Winkler said. "When I found Dr. Rogers and Valley Presbyterian Hospital's Amputation Prevention Center, it's like I found a blessing and an angel in disguise. I have tears running down my face as I describe to you how I will be able to get up out of my chair and walk because of the care I received at Valley Presbyterian Hospital. All the people there are superb. They treat me like a king."
3: Letting the world know that blindness is not the characteristic that holds us back. We're NFBRN, the National Federation of the Blind Radio Network.
2: Oppose the ADA Education and Reform Act of 2017, H.R. 620. The ADA Education and Reform Act of 2017 would undermine the ADA by significantly eroding equal access protections and progress made over nearly three decades. In 1990, the landmark Americans with Disabilities Act, ADA, was passed with broad bipartisan support. After years of advocacy by people with disabilities

0: and extensive negotiations with the business community, a compromise was reached which balanced the cost to businesses of accommodating people with disabilities with the desperate need to eliminate the physical and systemic barriers that were isolating them from the rest of society and denying them educational, economic, and employment opportunities. Over 27 years later, while much still needs to be done, the ADA has tremendously benefited the blind and others with and without disabilities. The blind have more access and more ability to participate in economic and community life than we have ever had. While businesses have an expanded customer base, and many accommodations that benefit people with disabilities also benefit others. Now, H.R. 620 and other proposed ADA notification or reform bills threaten to bankrupt the promise of the ADA. H.R. 620 would eliminate the right to equal access that is guaranteed by the ADA. Instead, the bill would require only that a public accommodation show substantial progress toward fixing an access barrier, a standard which has no clear legal definition. The introduction of this vague standard disregards the right of people with disabilities to demand an immediate remedy to an access barrier. Given that this standard is not clearly defined, a business may be able to create a quick partial remedy to an access barrier, not a real solution. For the blind, this could mean continued inaccessibility in online shopping or digital banking platforms, as well as the inability to maintain the privacy of medical information that other people have during visits to the doctor's office or to independently peruse the menu choices at a restaurant. H.R. 620 would undermine the ADA by eroding the threat of litigation and thereby eliminate a major incentive for compliance. Under the bill, a covered business need not comply with its existing obligations under the ADA at all until receiving a detailed letter from a person with a disability who experienced an access barrier. The business will then be required only to achieve substantial progress in remedying the barrier to avoid a lawsuit. The result will be that many businesses will never need to fully comply with the ADA, despite being notified of access barriers that have been experienced by their potential patrons. This bill is founded on inaccuracies and misunderstandings. Proponents of H.R. 620 argue that the bill is necessary because of the existence of drive-by lawsuits designed to exploit Title III of the ADA. This argument has no researched data behind it and rests entirely on anecdotes and sensationalized media stories. There is also confusion as to whether the ADA permits litigants to seek monetary damages under Title III lawsuits, which it does not. The ADA is already a compromise that is designed to acknowledge the concerns of the business community. It explicitly states that any remedy must be readily achievable if the access barrier exists in an establishment that predates passage of the bill, 1990. The readily achievable standard considers the difficulty of the remedy as well as the expense and relationship to the structure of the establishment in question. In addition to this standard, there are provisions within Title III that require certain factors to be considered when determining obligations to undertake Title III remedies, such as the size of the business and the financial resources available to the business. The federal government already provides extensive educational and technical assistance resources to aid businesses with their ADA compliance obligations. The following resources make Section 2 of H.R. 620 redundant. 10 regional ADA centers funded by a grant from the Department of Health and Human Services that provide technical assistance, trainings, and other resources for businesses. An ADA hotline for businesses to call, operated by the Department of Justice, and an ADA website containing numerous resources, tools, and information for businesses. The Department of Justice already facilitates mediation and alternative dispute resolution mechanisms. When the ADA was enacted nearly 30 years ago, Congress encouraged the use of mediation as a way to resolve disputes. To that end, the Department of Justice refers ADA disputes to professional mediators specifically trained in the requirements of the ADA. This mediation is provided at no charge, making Section 5 of H.R. 620 unnecessary. Continue supporting equal access and opportunity for blind Americans while also avoiding wasteful and duplicative programs at taxpayer expense. Oppose H.R. 620. For more information, contact Dylan Hedler Gaudet, Government Affairs Specialist, National Federation of the Blind. Phone 410-659-9314, extension 2210. Email dhedler-gaudette@nfb.org.
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2: 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I am Melissa Riccobono and I'm here with...
3: Yep, this is Anil Lewis back again in the virtual podcast space.
2: Yes, absolutely. But last week we brought you, or the last episode we brought you, was Eric Guillory doing an interview with Angela Wolfe regarding her experiences both as a blind parent and a blind teacher. And that interview was a little lengthy.
3: Yeah. Left us as a cliffhanger, though. I can't wait to see how does it end.
2: I can't wait either. I agree. I cannot wait either. So I think without further ado, let's just get right into the second part of this interview.
4: You talked about the different spaces, and I think that's so important for all families because there will be cabin fever, so-called, and there will be frustrations at times, even though you love those in your family, those who you're close to, those who you're quarantined or locked down with, but everybody needs a little bit of me time or a little bit of a breather. I know, for instance, for my son, he enjoys shooting baskets. We have a basketball goal in our driveway, and he'll go do that, and sometimes I'll go out there. I am not a basketball ace by any means, but just having that time outside and chatting over things. And as you said, sometimes those organic teachable moments come up and it's in a different space. It doesn't feel like learning, so to speak, but it's learning about life and it's strengthening those so-called soft skills, which are often hard to teach.
5: Mm-hmm. Yes. And I will say too, part of my foundational just parenting style, and I mean, it's part of my teaching philosophy also, is making sure that my kids have some social emotional development along the way. And so we've done a lot of things, even in our house, that I would have done in my classroom to set up some really clear routines and expectations for what we do when we're annoyed with each other, what we do mm-hmm. when we're feeling angry, all of those kinds of things of how to emotionally regulate. So for example, I've seen some of this on social media too, but I just can't underscore enough how the social emotional component is so critical, particularly when everyone is feeling stressed and everyone is so close together and all trying to get stuff done in a smaller space than we're used to. But so for example, my girls have set up, and this was true before even this whole situation happened. They have what's called a safe space and it's in their closet and they have a poster that they created that has the rules or what they have called the rules of the safe space. They have a couple of buckets in there there's books and there's like little fidgets or stuffed animals. And so there's some suggestions on their rules poster of like things you can do for different emotions. Like when I'm feeling angry, get a, stuffed animal and hug it hard. And so just setting up some of those things for kids, I think are important to help them develop those coping strategies. I mean, even as adults, I feel like sometimes we're still trying to figure that out because not all of us were explicitly taught those things, but in this generation, I think more and more we're seeing at school, we're teaching those things explicitly. And it's okay to do it explicitly at home as parents. In fact, I feel like it's helpful to the whole family. So we've set up some of those norms. So when somebody gets annoyed with the other one, which happens with siblings, we have them take space. And then when they're ready to talk about it calmly, then they can talk about it calmly. And so those actually for me are some of the most incredible learning moments because you see how much progress they're making in their own emotional regulation. And so instead of being prompted to take that space, they'll go and they'll say, I need space. And they'll walk away before they get in a huge blow up argument with each other. And so that's been exciting to see some of those foundational things happening that you didn't, you don't ever realize how much things are working until you're sort of in that pressure cooker. Right. So
4: that's right. That's exactly right. I agree with you 100% and I appreciate that because again, in order to maintain that peace and harmony and ability to learn and grow, then we have to maintain, as you said, that emotional regulation, not just with the kiddos. We expect them to do that. But we as parents have to remember to self-care as well so that we can be supportive of what we're trying to accomplish for mm-hmm. them and for each other as well.
5: Yeah, for sure.
4: as someone who happens to be blind, you still have, you are the blind mom of sighted girls. And so how do you then, because one of the key concepts surrounding assistive technology or so-called sometimes access technology is information access. And so as a mom, there are materials that your girls are expected to complete, even before the pandemic, things that get sent home with them, assignments that are not necessarily accessible. So for blind parents specifically, can you talk about some of the challenges that you've undergone in that regard and strategies and approaches that you use to overcome those challenges?
5: Sure. I think we have been very fortunate in a lot of ways, because their dad is also blind. So there were two blind parents, and they have a very I'm not sure what the word is, but not everybody, as you know, understands blindness. We may be the first blind people have ever met. And so when my youngest started kindergarten at this school where they go now, people really tried hard to make sure we got the information we needed, but because they just didn't understand the technology, or they may not have been tech savvy themselves, they didn't necessarily know how to get that information to us in an efficient way. And so at that time, there was a parent support specialist at their school that we worked really closely with to be able to access information coming from the school and from the teachers. And then the next year after that, that particular position was no longer available at the school. And so we worked closely with the principal. I sent an email just explicitly saying to him, these are some of the issues we experienced last year. As you put class lists together, can you please make sure to let teachers know that it's important that we have access to the information for their classroom, and we don't want it to be awkward for them when we go to meet the teacher night and they don't know that we're blind and they're, like, oh my gosh, freaked out. And so the principal has been really responsive about that and making sure that teachers know ahead of time that, they emailing is best. And we can access teacher emails shortly after meet the teacher night so that we can exchange information and how to best make that work for us. There's still things that come home that are not email. And that sort of has been an evolving process. My oldest child loves to be in charge of things. And so she has sort of made it her job, and it was not parent initiated. It was definitely her to get out important papers, and she'll say, oh, I'm going to read this to you because you need to know this information. And then sort of evolved from that to let me see your backpack to the little one and taking out her papers. But now the little one is old enough so that she wants autonomy. So she'll say, I want to read my important papers to mommy and daddy. And so they do they do sort of evolve their own processes, I think, as you go along. We've also been fortunate to make some really great connections with other parents at the school. And we've done that through just different, sometimes it's through the kids making connections as friends. And so then through play dates, you get to know parents, but also just getting involved and going to PTA meetings, I think, is helpful. So then people are aware, oh, there are blind parents who want access to information. And so then conversations can evolve. And, notifications that come out through the PTA or on social media, really can, everybody has good intentions and they want to do the best for everyone and make sure everybody has access to the information. And so those conversations can't happen if they don't know that people in the community, have different needs. So we've just tried to do a lot of things to make people aware of how we access information and how they can, make sure pictures are captioned on social media, or how PDFs are searchable so that we have the access to the information that we need.
4: You talked about a circle of other parents that you worked with to get information. There might be some blind parents who would be apprehensive or just a little bit shy about asking for some sighted assistance, quote unquote, from those parents. But can you talk about in our preliminary discussion, we talked about reciprocation. So there are areas, though, for those parents who, while they may help you with some information access, you assist them with some other projects for the district as well.
5: Sure. So sometimes there might be some information that one of my kids comes home and says, hey, we're supposed to do this or that, but there's no paper that comes home, but there theoretically should have been a paper maybe. So I might text a group of parents and say, hey, did anybody get this paper? And, you know, they're really good about responding to that. But in exchange, for example, my oldest daughter participated in a group project for the science fair. And it was really a great opportunity for me to be a leader among that group and contribute skills that I had that maybe some of the other parents didn't have, because I have helped guide kids through a science fair before with all the steps and all the procedures and all the paperwork and all that. And so I think thinking about the skill sets that you have as a parent or as a professional, and then bringing those to the table with other parents is helpful, because, you know, everybody has something to contribute, whether you're blind or not. And just figure out ways that you can contribute to that same parent group. I mean, just the other day, a group of parents wanted their kids to connect socially, so we started some Zoom chats. And then that evolved into a couple of us are teachers. And so one of the other teachers created a Google Doc with resources for the parents, and then the schedule that she was creating for her own children at home, so that people had access to the schedule and the lessons and how it worked. And then I added to that too. And so it just became sort of a community effort of all of us parents who are all struggling to get everything done in the day, you know, to just share that information with each other.
4: That's wonderful. And have you ever used, you talked about using technology such as Google Docs and perhaps social media, text chatting to do community projects. Have you ever used, for instance, FaceTime or Zoom or the like to get some human reader type assistance or involvement? Or do you know other families who have used video conferencing types of solutions to perhaps access the inaccessible paperwork, even from a distance?
5: Sure. I think that there are lots of technologies out there that people could use to do those kinds of things. FaceTime and Zoom are definitely things I feel like we're more and more using because of the current situation. I've also used Seeing AI. I've used Be My Eyes. And there are some other reader apps out there, you know, that work for people. And I think people have their different preferences. But there are a lot of things now that allow blind people to have access to the printed materials that are, you know, pretty easy to use and also affordable.
4: Yes, because financial strain for some families is unfortunately very real. And so we do need to keep that in mind as well. Absolutely. Those are some solutions that, as you said, every parent, I loved one of your quotes earlier. You said every parent has something to contribute, blind or otherwise. And I think in a lot of ways, this pandemic is compelling us to slow down, to stay home, and perhaps connect with other resources that we might not have known about or not thought that we had the time to investigate before.
5: Mm-hmm. That is definitely true. And I think, you know, as schools are figuring out ways to connect with families in the crisis situation, you know, there are more and more ways, I think, for blind parents in some ways, especially if you lived in an area where there was a lack of transportation or it was hard to get to school events. In some ways, this is actually making it easier to connect with other parents or with the school because everything is virtual. Everything, if you have access electronically, you know, you have access to those resources or to the information in a different way than maybe you had before. And in some ways, it might even be easier to access that stuff because it wasn't always online before, and now it maybe is.
4: That's absolutely right. Looking at accessibility going forward, it's just as with other solutions. For instance, audiobooks were a result of talking books for the blind. So again, mm-hmm. it's going to be interesting to see if societal shifts happen that make things more accessible for us because they happen to be accessible for the rest of the world. So you're absolutely correct. In looking in closing, is there anything else, any other advice that you would give to parents of all backgrounds or any other strategies or things that we might have missed so far?
5: You know, I think we're all getting advice to reach out and connect with people, and I think that's an important thing to do. I know there are lots of resources out there for parents to connect with each other, and I encourage people to continue to do that. Reach out to resources for the blind that are trying to connect people, especially if in specific areas or domains. You know, there are Facebook pages, there are Zooms happening. There's a lot of resources out there, and I think sometimes that can be overwhelming, having too many resources. But I think, you know, trying to talk to people who are in similar situations is helpful. I also think that this is an opportunity for us as blind people, as we navigate, whether we're doing it as a teacher or as a parent, to give feedback to companies who are providing K-12 educational platforms and software and resources. You know, if you come across a resource that is not accessible because your kid is having to use it for school, I think this is a really excellent time to start sending emails and to the support places and say, hey, I'm a parent of a kid and they're having to use this for school, but I use a screen reader and it's not accessible. Can you please advise? Because I think that people don't realize that we're doing it, and not just from, you know, on both sides of the interface. And I think that the more information that creators and designers of those websites and apps have about people who are using their material, the better they'll be able to adjust to the new and evolving environment too, and put accessibility on the radar for them too.
4: Excellent. Well, Angela, we sincerely appreciate the time, and I would encourage everyone to visit www.nfb for National Federation of the Blind, www.nfb.org/COVID-19, COV-19, to check out the resources, including tips and tricks for accessibility, also the daily resources that are being posted for students and families and other beneficial resources and information in what is certainly a new era for all of us. So again, Angela, thanks again.
5: Thank you.
2: Wow, I really enjoyed that interview, and I particularly enjoy how Angela talks all about the fact that, you know, this really isn't, this is difficult for everybody being this together. You know, I've heard sometimes people say, oh, blind people, you're just, you know, used to living kind of a life of isolation, and so this must be really easy for you.
3: I don't think
2: this is easy for anybody, Anil. What do you think?
3: No, it's not. And I really get kind of frustrated that people mistake our resilience to a preference. I mean, this is not a preferred lifestyle. Just because we have acquired some life skills that allow us to do some things in these environments that still allow us to be productive, that doesn't mean that this is our preferred way. And it really kind of, it's somewhat insulting that people think that we should be relegated to that. But to our tagline, this is not living the life we want.
2: Right. This is making the best of the life we need to live right now to keep us safe and alive.
3: Yeah. But the beauty of all of this, though, is that new normal that will evolve after this. I think people are going to be much more conscious around accessibility. We've definitely acquired some tools that are going to allow us to be even more effective with our mission moving forward. So there are some, there's a little bit of lemonade to all of these limits.
2: You know, and that's a really good point. And I saw a Facebook post a little while ago by somebody that said, before the pandemic, asked to work at home, and the answer was always, no, we can't do that. I'd ask for things accessibly. Oh, no, I can't get to you beforehand. And, you know, now, for the most part, everybody's asking to work at home, and everybody needs information. And so I really hope that this is one lesson of many that is really taken and carried forward in a really good way. And there are others too. I mean, I really hope that this helps us with our education system. Don't get me on that soapbox because I will talk on and on, and I'm sure
3: there'll be a future
2: episode
3: that we can delve down into that into great detail.
2: That would be excellent, because I certainly have thoughts, but I just think it's good. And I think, you know, even though this is hard and this is the life we want to live, when Angela talks about her kids having to learn how to emotionally regulate themselves, I think that's a lesson that adults need to learn too.
3: Amen.
2: And I know my kids are learning that. My youngest, she is probably the most introverted of all of us. And people always say, oh, this is great for introverts because, you know, you're just at home. Well, it's great, except the more extroverted among us are always right around her, particularly her older sister, who kind of wants to be in her face all the time. So
3: we've had
2: very similar conversations.
3: Yeah, as an introvert, which many people don't believe, but as an introvert myself, it is not. Again, if I was given a choice, I would probably like doing some of the things I've been doing remotely. But the fact that it's not a choice, that it's being forced on me, that really makes a significant difference in my kind of ability to really enjoy the opportunity as opposed to being forced to. But overall, I really think that the fact that we've been forced to be creative around trying to create accessible solutions for blind kids to be educated and for blind adults to go to work, we have kind of crossed over a threshold where more of those opportunities are going to exist, more of those strategies are going to evolve. And we, as the National Federation of the Blind, just have to continue to be vigilant and also advocate that we continue moving in this forward progress.
2: So as always, there's many ways to contact us. You can give us a call at 410-659-9314, extension 2444.
3: Yeah, you can email us at podcast@nfb.org.
2: You can search for us on Facebook. Just search for National Federation of the Blind.
3: And of course, you can follow us on Twitter. 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
2: Wow, Anil, you're getting very professional at this. You know, you used to balk at the Twitter handle, but now
3: I'm not afraid. It's COVID. COVID's got me to double down. So we're hoping that everyone out there is staying safe, and hopefully you're making sure that you're taking care of yourself mentally and physically. We're looking forward to this new normal that will evolve. But until then, remember, you can live the life you want.
2: Blindness is not what holds you back.

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1: Butchwax by Susan Jones. Susan Jones lives in Indianapolis and is a leader in the National Federation of the Blind of Indiana. Much of our work in the Federation revolves around striving for various kinds of equality in our lives. Reporting a delightfully humorous incident from her own childhood, Susan points out that blind youngsters sometimes have no problem in achieving equality of mischievousness. Here is what she has to say. I was born blind in 1951, the second of five children, the rest all being sighted. One morning when I was about five, my older brother Doug entered the kitchen for breakfast, and my mother said, "Your hair's standing straight up." I put my hands to the top of my head and observed that my hair was lying down, quite flat. "How does he do that, Mom?" I asked. "Butchwax," she said. Now, for some reason, I thought I would really look neat with my hair standing straight on end. So, as I finished my breakfast and went out to play, I plotted to find that butchwax. Lunchtime came and went, and soon it was nap time. I used to nap in my older brother's room. I heard my mother as she gave her parting remarks to Madonna Blessing, our new nanny who had just come. "I'm going to the club to swim. The kids are in bed. They shouldn't give you any trouble." I heard the car drive out. "Good," I thought. "I've got some time to look for this stuff." I went to Doug's dresser and soon enough found a small jar. I opened it up and sniffed. Yes, this must be it. Now, how much would it take? I reached three fingers in and grabbed a bunch, applying it liberally to my long hair. It smelled and felt so luxurious as I worked it into my tresses. I will never know what made Madonna come up and check on me, but I heard footsteps, so I rushed to close and replace the little jar. The door opened suddenly. "Susan, what are you doing?" she gasped. She shampooed my hair with hot water, then again with cold water, but nothing took out the butchwax. She was sure my mother would be horrified when she returned home. She was right. Mom and her friend, Mrs. Tony, who lived next door, spent all evening trying to remove the greasy stuff. They pulled with paper towels, then toilet paper. Finally, after supper, Mrs. Tony said, "Why don't you try cheer?" Cheer was what we washed our laundry with. So my mother laid me on the top of the freezer, dangling my head into the wash tub. She soaped my hair with cheer and rinsed it out. Sure enough, most of the wax was removed. The rest would take days, perhaps weeks, to wear out. What does this story have to do with my being blind? Well, nothing really, except to show that blind kids, like sighted kids, are curious and like to try things out. Happily, most of us, and our gray-haired parents, live to tell about it decades later. We in the National Federation of the Blind believe that the average blind kid can get into the average amount of trouble in childhood in the average amount of time, as well as or better than the average sighted kid. How else can we be prepared to compete on terms of equality with our sighted peers?
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0: Bountiful Expressions of Thanksgiving from the Mississippi Affiliate, compiled by Lashana Font. A photo appears on the page, the caption, Lashana Font. From the editor, Dr. Lashana Font is a consistent and thoughtful contributor to these pages. Below, she has compiled some Thanksgiving reflections from members of the Mississippi Affiliate, of which she serves as president, for your enjoyment. Here are their thoughts. Ramon Holmes, member of the Tupelo chapter. The National Federation of the Blind taught me a lot. They gave me the skills to do more things on my own. Robert Skillen, Anthony Clay, and Sam Gleese were people I met, and we traveled together to national conventions. On top of this, I am grateful for life and for every morning I wake up because I have been through so much in the last few years. Nisi Spratt, president of the Tupelo chapter. I lost my vision in a car accident on March 29, 1999. After getting out of the hospital and adjusting to the loss of my vision, I started independence training at Addie McBride Rehabilitation Center for the Blind in Jackson, Mississippi. I then met Mr. Sam Gleese, and he introduced me to the National Federation of the Blind. After attending a meeting, I became a member of the state affiliate. When I completed my training, I returned home and attended a meeting of the Tupelo chapter of the National Federation of the Blind of Mississippi. I moved my membership to this local chapter. I have been a member of the federation for 24 years, and I am now the president of the Tupelo chapter. After attending several meetings, I realized that I am a blind person with the same legal rights as other individuals. I still have a life to live. I have gained more independence as a blind person through the training provided by the federation. I have gained confidence that I can do it all, knowing that it may just take me a little longer, but I can still complete the task. I am now able to travel alone with my white cane thanks to proper training. I have attended numerous national conventions where I learned about my rights as a blind person and received additional training to enhance my independence. Because of the National Federation of the Blind, I do not let blindness hold me back. Additionally, I am thankful for many things. God blessed me with the opportunity to earn my GED after the car accident. I then attended Northeast Mississippi Community College, where I graduated with an associate's degree in office systems technology. I have a job at LCI where I work as an assembly worker. I am married. We have an 11-year-old daughter, and I love every minute of it. I am also thankful to be a proud member of the National Federation of the Blind, where I have gained an extra family that cares about me and my rights to live as an independent blind person. Emma White, member of the Jackson chapter. The National Federation of the Blind changed my life. It taught me independence, and I became more self-assured. As a result, I can do things I thought I would never do. I now do basic things I had other people doing for me. There are things I am thankful for in life. I am grateful for the Bible. It gives me strength and direction in life and lets me know what it will be like in heaven. 3 John 2:2 is my favorite verse. It says, Beloved, I wish above all things that thou mayest prosper and be in health, even as thy soul prospereth. King James Version, KJV. Not to be forgotten, I am also thankful for life. Lynette Wright, member of the Jackson chapter. When I thought I was all by myself as a blind person, the National Federation of the Blind helped me realize that I am not alone. I thought my life was over and I did not have anything else to contribute. When I heard of the Federation, I realized I had been found and no longer wondered what would become of my life as a blind person. Thankfully, I realized I can still grow, learn, and help others. Additionally, I am grateful for my family and friends. My grandchildren mean the world to me, and I treasure every moment I spend with them. Sean Warnsley, president of the Hazelhurst chapter. The National Federation of the Blind has taught me to be more independent. It has also helped me learn more about who I am as a person and has exposed me to various opportunities I can pursue in life. I am thankful for being a member of the Federation and for being part of our Federation family. I am also grateful for the lessons that leaders in our organization have taught me and for the various skills that have helped me grow. Stella Threadgill, member of the Hazelhurst chapter. I appreciate that the National Federation of the Blind is an organization that advocates for and upholds the rights of people who are blind or low vision. The Federation helps to make sure there is accessibility in the workplace, schools, and public buildings. The Federation helps motivate independent living, education, and self-empowerment. Additionally, the things that I am most thankful for are my Lord and Savior, who takes care of me every single day. I am also thankful for my family, neighbors, and friends who help me when I need it and stand by me in hard times. I am thankful for the limited eyesight that I do have and that I am still able to read books, even though I have to hold them close to my face to see. I am thankful for being able to walk, talk, clean up my own house, cook, and help others when I can. Thankfully, God has blessed the blind with technology that can help us with daily living. God cares for the blind. Frank O. Berry, member of the Hazelhurst chapter. The National Federation of the Blind allows people who are blind, like me, to meet and interact with other individuals who are also blind. We are able to be around individuals who understand what it is like to live with blindness. Within this organization, I have learned about resources that help me in my daily life and gain information to live independently. I am thankful for the Lord waking me up each day and for me being able to take care of myself. Thanksgiving flows from my heart because I can live as a blind person, and the Lord keeps helping me every day to be able to still enjoy my life with minimal assistance. Wanda McKinney, President of the Northwest Chapter. The National Federation of the Blind gives me an opportunity to meet and build lifelong relationships with other Federationists who share similar life experiences with me. It also means I have connections with others who have some answers or suggestions to help overcome life's hurdles. The Federation also represents a strong presence because there is strength in the large number of Federationists who stand together as one. Moreover, I am thankful for the life that God has blessed me with so far. I am thankful for my parents, siblings, niece, nephews, and other family members, and friends. I am also thankful and proud of my family legacy. I am thankful that with each new day, there is an opportunity to make a difference in the lives of others. Betty Myers, member of the Greenville chapter. The National Federation of the Blind of Mississippi is a newly found family to me. At the beginning of my low vision journey, I was terrified. I had to leave my job where I worked for 23 and a half years, stop driving, and become dependent on others. After meeting my NFB family, attending the Addie McBride Rehabilitation Center for the Blind, and meeting with people who were totally blind and others like me who have low vision, I became a different person with a new attitude. I'm so thankful for that experience. I came out of depression with an open mind, caring heart, and not feeling ashamed anymore. I was just so proud and thankful for the new chapter in my life. The National Federation of the Blind saved me from a bad situation, and I became a proud member of the NFB of Mississippi Greenville chapter. In addition, I am very thankful for my children, grandchildren, great-grandchildren, and my wonderful family. Last but not least, I am thankful for my handsome husband, W.H. Myers. I am grateful for the love and support I get from them all. To God be the glory. Amen. Sharonda Davis, member of the Greenville chapter. The National Federation of the Blind is a support system, a community of encouraging and resilient individuals who are understanding of the challenges I contend with due to low vision. It is positive and spiritually uplifting. It is a wealth of information and knowledge that I appreciate and have been able to utilize and implement, which has considerably improved my quality of life. The Federation is also a platform to be seen and heard, with every opportunity to bring awareness to others that the blind and low vision are vibrant, capable individuals who can and will accomplish as much as they desire. Additionally, I am thankful for God in my life. I see His love, care, and concern operating in and through my husband, family, friends, and others around me. In addition, I am thankful for His wisdom and the wherewithal He has provided for me to navigate through every aspect of life. I am thankful that He uses me as an example of perseverance to impact others, showing them that they can do all things through Christ, who strengthens them. Jeffrey Collins, member of the Magnolia Chapter at Large. To me, the National Federation of the Blind has been and is a nationwide organization that redefines and builds character, conduct, and conversations of who we are as blind and low vision people. I'm thankful that I was introduced to and later joined the Federation. Not only did I join an organization, but a worldwide family. Additionally, I am grateful for my health, strength, and family. Marcia Thomas, member of the Magnolia Chapter at Large. The National Federation of the Blind has given me a newfound hope that a full, rewarding life is still possible despite my visual deficit. I am part of an organization of like-minded individuals who inspire me to keep reaching and striving to be all I can be. I am thankful for life, my health and strength, and the blessing that my family are all doing well. Thaudry Hull, member of the Magnolia Chapter at Large. The National Federation of the Blind has handed me hope. I gain joy from the unity we display in walking together as blind people. We are supportive members, united to walk out our purpose. In addition, I am grateful that God has given me the ability to continue being a blessing to my family and children. I am also very thankful for life. Renee Cornett, President of the Gulf Coast Chapter. The National Federation of the Blind means getting my life back. It means I have the power to advocate for myself and other blind people through collective actions. I have battled so much in my life through a divorce at an early age, becoming homeless, although I had 3 jobs, overcoming health issues, being blind, which I am proud to be, and assisting other blind people in gaining their independence. I regained my confidence thanks to the Louisiana Center for the Blind. Structured discovery has become a significant part of my life, and I am honored to have been chosen by the Mississippi Emerge Center to serve as the home management instructor, where I assist others in overcoming their blindness. For all this, I thank the Federation for helping me gain a deeper understanding of the positive philosophy on blindness and how it does not define me. Moreover, I am thankful for many things. I am thankful for this year of opportunities to work in the industry of helping blind individuals achieve their goals of independence and re-enter the workforce. I am thankful for this year's organization of our Gulf Coast Chapter of the NFB of Mississippi and for being given the opportunity to lead our chapter as president. With endless love, I am grateful for my beautiful daughter Bella, who would not allow me to give up on myself and taught me what faith is all about. This highlights my gratitude for the great character she embodies through her hard work and determination. I am also grateful to my husband, Tim, for being there when I need him. Additionally, my niece Kaylin and her fiancé Joe are always present and cheer me on when I visit and never leave me behind. My mom Naomi has always taught me valuable life lessons and how hard work pays off. I have friends I have met along the way, and they have been encouraging. Most importantly, I thank God for His love and grace and for allowing me new days and new opportunities to make a difference in the world each day. Our affiliate president, LaShawna Font, believes in me and has welcomed me to walk beside her to explore more opportunities and benefit from her mentorship. I am also thankful to Marilyn Green for being a strong mentor and believing I can achieve many goals in the National Federation of the Blind.
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2: Student has no trouble visualizing a doctorate in chemistry by Ed Fletcher. There's a photo on the page, the caption, Henry Hobie Wedler. From the editor, the following article is reprinted from the September 12, 2011 edition of the Sacramento Bee. It is about our own Hobie Wedler, a 2011 Tenbrook Fellow in the NFB Scholarship Program. This is what it says. Even the most adept chemistry student will spend an evening hopelessly staring at models of double helixes, polypeptides, and ribonucleic acids. Not Henry Wedler. Blind from birth, Wedler, who is working on his doctorate in organic chemistry at the University of California, Davis, sees these complex structures in his mind and occasionally with his hands. You might think Wedler faces a significant disadvantage in learning a complex subject that leans heavily on visual representations of things too small for the human eye to see. But Wedler, 24, says his lifelong reliance on using his mind to visualize street grids and campus layouts aids in this intellectual pursuit. I feel like blind people have an advantage in organic chemistry over their sighted peers. I've been visualizing things my entire life, Wedler said. Last week, he received the latest of numerous awards honoring the Petaluma native's ability to overcome obstacles. Wedler, popularly known as Hobie, is one of six students honored by Learning Ally, a nonprofit organization that makes specialized audiobooks for people with visual impairments or reading disabilities. The award offers a $6,000 cash prize and a trip to Washington, D.C., where the winners will meet with lawmakers. People who are disabled need access. That may mean a ramp instead of stairs or an accessible audiobook, said Doug Spray, Communications Director for Learning Ally, which was formerly known as Recording for the Blind. Using volunteer readers, the nonprofit gives a human voice to a library of textbooks that aren't available in Braille. In addition to reading the text, readers describe photos, graphics, and diagrams. The audiobooks open up materials that would otherwise require blind students to hire someone to read aloud. Spry said Wedler exemplifies what blind students can do. On a recent afternoon, Wedler sat down at his desk to demonstrate how he uses audiobooks and an electronic Braille note-taker simultaneously to read and take notes. While audiobooks play a big role, Wedler is quick to point out that Braille is still an essential learning tool. In my opinion, we totally need Braille. You don't want to pull out a recorder to learn everything, Wedler said. Wedler said he can process more words per minute using an audiobook, but Braille books allow users to process more details without having to constantly back up a recording. While some parents of blind children question the value of learning Braille, there is no debate within the blind community, said Stuart Wittenstein, superintendent of California School for the Blind in Fremont. Wittenstein, who has known Wedler for years, called him a great role model for youngsters. Society has seen examples of blind people succeeding in rigorous careers for decades, but technology is making it easier, Wittenstein said. Wedler is also proving that blind people can follow their passion, even if it's a career path that hasn't already been plowed. Concerned that he might not be able to work in science, in addition to his degree in chemistry, Wedler also finished an undergraduate degree in history, as well as a minor in mathematics. He graduated in June with a 3.83 grade point average. He found his interest in science early. He said a National Federation of the Blind summer camp solidified that passion and his belief that he could succeed in science. While there, with the help of blind NASA scientists, he and fellow campers launched a 10-foot-long rocket. This summer, he paid it forward, returning to the camp to teach chemistry. The lesson was carefully devised so that his blind students could smell the chemical reactions relating to naturally and artificially created compounds that make fruit smell. Chemistry is cooking, Wedler said. He noted that cookie dough smells a lot like the final product, though a sensitive nose can tell the difference. The first classes in the 5-to-6-year PhD program at Davis start in a matter of weeks. Wedler's focus will be unlocking chemical secrets behind wine.
3: Letting the world know that blindness is not the characteristic that holds us back. We're NFBRN, the National Federation of the Blind Radio Network.
2: Just Julie by Mitch Riles. There is a photo on the page, the caption, Julie McGinnity. From the editor. Last month we ran an article by Julie McGinnity, a graduate student majoring in performing arts, who has won 2 scholarships from the National Federation of the Blind. As you might expect, Julie is a very impressive person, and this article, reprinted with permission from the Mizzou Diversity magazine, reveals a talented author and journalist who, in only a few pages, manages to capture much of what makes Julie a special person. Here's the article. Oh my gosh, if you say instead of si one more time, I'm going to scream, says Professor Ann Harrell from the piano bench in her office. It's pronounced si? Julie McGinnity asks, smiling. Yes, try again. McGinnity, 23, runs her fingers over a white music sheet, and Harrell begins playing from where she left off. McGinnity had been pronouncing the French word se incorrectly. This time she gets it right. About 5 feet 2 inches tall, with ash blonde hair that hangs past her waist in a ponytail, the soprano is neither soft-spoken nor tender-footed. Rather, she walks and talks with poise and self-confidence. Harrell coached McGinnity during the 2013 fall semester to prepare 6 songs for a jury performance, the final grade for a voice lesson class, a requirement for a master's in vocal performance. Harrell continues to play the bare-bones melody of Ar Champêtre, one of the songs from Ar Chant by Francis Poulenc, at a slower pace than the composer intended. It's a tough one, McGinnity admits, especially when you don't speak French. With Harrell's direction, McGinnity pronounces the word correctly, but the song isn't quite performance-ready yet. At her final performance during finals week last December, the jury graded her based on musical accuracy, physical performance such as posture, tone quality, and pronunciation of the language being sung. Professor Harrell is no nonsense. When McGinnity tilts her chin back and scrunches her shoulders up toward her neck while she sings, Harrell firmly reminds her to relax. When McGinnity overuses the muscles in her stomach, the muscles that control her breath, Harrell sighs. Breathe with an open throat. Relax your tongue, she says. She places her hand on McGinnity's stomach while she sings to remind her. Sustain your breath. Breathe for the phrase, she tells McGinnity. Tension is bad. Singing should be effortless, or at least appear effortless. Professor Harrell is honest in her critiques and blunt in her delivery of them. That's important to McGinnity. She doesn't want her vision loss to determine how she's treated. To someone without vision impairment, any loss of sight might seem an impossible hurdle. Simple tasks, such as crossing the street, preparing dinner, and doing homework are unfathomable without fully functioning eyes. McGinnity is used to this notion. She was born with glaucoma, a genetic disease that causes pressure and swelling in the eyes and can limit vision along a continuum of a little to completely. McGinnity has some vision in her right eye, but none in her left. She can see colors and faces if they're close enough, but can't really make out facial features. Bright light helps, too. In addition to graduate classes, homework, and her job at the Adaptive Computing and Technology Center, McGinnity sings periodically at Bethel Church and holds so many positions with the National Federation of the Blind, NFB, that her email signature spans 9 lines, including one Bible verse. NFB, the largest and oldest blind membership organization, advocates for the civil rights of blind Americans and works to develop educational tools and programs to

It's one thing to ask because I can always say no, she says, but when a stranger pulls me across the street without asking first, that's not okay. After she earned her undergraduate degree, an article about her academic achievements, magna cum laude, and degrees in vocal performance and German, just to name a few, framed them and her as extraordinary because of her blindness. Everyone who knows me probably just read it and shook their heads, McGinnity says, because, like, I'm not amazing. I just do my homework and go to class and hang out with my friends. One of the most upsetting examples of discrimination she encountered, though, happened before her undergraduate graduation from a different university. Every year, the big performance for vocal performance majors is an opera scene. Her freshman through junior years, McGinnity was given a part in the chorus or other minor parts, which was disappointing but understandable. She was just learning to read Braille music, and her stage experience wasn't great. Senior year, the students performed a scene from a Russian opera called Iolanta by Pyotr Ilyich Tchaikovsky. McGinnity was elated to be cast as the title character until she got home. Iolanta is a blind princess who is unaware of her blindness throughout most of the opera. When she was asked why she was typecast, a professor said it was necessary to cast her as Iolanta because they didn't have time to work with her and they wanted to put on a good performance for the university. McGinnity felt as though she didn't belong in the world of vocal performance, couldn't pursue her dream lest her blindness be accommodated for. Nevertheless, the performance went smoothly, and McGinnity used the experience as a reminder of why her work with the NFB is so important. A photo appears at this point, the caption, Bree stretches out for a snooze while Julie works on her laptop. As the voice lesson continues in Harold's office, Bree promptly plops herself down in the middle of the room and falls asleep, with her head resting on McGinnity's feet as she sings. She starts to snore. Bree, like the cheese, has been McGinnity's guide dog since she was a senior at Lindbergh High School in St. Louis 5.5 years ago. Now she's entering her second semester as a master's student, studying vocal performance. After the lesson, McGinnity and Bree head for the Fine Arts Annex. She has some questions about an upcoming music theory assignment. As she steps out of Harold's office, she taps the middle of her iPhone twice. It reads her a comment a friend left on her Facebook status. She taps it again, and it tells her the time. Good, I'm not late, she says. To the stairs, please. No one moves. Bree, to the stairs, she says. Bree obeys somewhat begrudgingly and stops at the top of 3 flights of stairs. McGinnity stops too. Forward, please. Bree moves slowly down the stairs with McGinnity. They go through the same routine at the top of each flight, though the two have been together so long, like an old married couple, that commands aren't entirely necessary. Bree is now 7.5 years old, and she's been guiding McGinnity for almost 6. Recently, her guiding has been slipping. Her pace has slowed down considerably. She's often tired and sometimes needs to be told twice. She's a diva, McGinnity says, fittingly of a dog that sometimes accompanies her on stage. As the duo leave the Fine Arts Building to get to the Fine Arts Annex by way of Hitt Street, Bree pulls them both left to a stone wall outside. I used to sit here and eat lunch sometimes when it was warm, McGinnity says. Whenever they pass it, she wants to sit down, another sign she's nearing the end of her career. McGinnity pulls Bree toward the crosswalk, and Bree obliges. Heel, McGinnity commands with loving sternness. Heel means Bree is at her left side and facing the way she's facing. Bree obeys. To the curb, she says. Breeby, to the curb, please, she repeats. Again, Bree obeys. Slowly, she brings them both to where Lowry Mall's red bricks meet the black pavement and stops. Forward. Once in the crosswalk, Bree picks up her normal meandering pace to a slight trot. McGinnity feels the harness pull and increases her pace as well. Good girl, Bree, she says. Safely across the street, Bree continues walking toward Memorial Union. Left, left, left, McGinnity sings, pulling Bree's harness. Inside the Fine Arts Annex, she fires questions at her music theory professor, Dr. William Lackey. Again, Bree promptly falls asleep. Soon McGinnity realizes she's missing some assigned reading material necessary for the upcoming final exam, which is unusual. Mizzou is really good about getting me materials in Braille, she says, as long as I submit the request a week or so in advance. McGinnity also has an embosser in her apartment, which is basically a Braille printer. When McGinnity was first accepted to MU, she contacted the Office of Disability Services right away to begin setting up a plan for getting access to her course materials. There are 28 students with a vision impairment enrolled in the 2014 spring semester. Each one meets with Disability Services to set up an individual plan for gaining access to course materials. Disability Services works closely with MU's Adaptive Computing Technology.

0: Technology ACT Center to provide access for McGinnity and other students with vision impairments. The ACT Center does individual assessments with students to determine their needs for screen reading programs, text magnification software, larger monitors, and any other adaptive needs a student might have. It's on a case-by-case basis, says Kate Cooper, Access Advisor for Disability Services. Each student meets with the offices several times to make plans for access to course materials. But, she adds, the earlier the student contacts her, the better. Sometimes it can take months to get materials transcribed and converted. Life without Bree. At the start of the 2014 spring semester, for the first time since high school, McGinnity is dogless. Bree's slower pace meant it was finally time to retire after 5.5 years. The biggest change to McGinnity's life, though, is not navigating Columbia. It's her routine. She no longer packs a Ziploc bag full of brown dog food and a bowl every morning for Bree's lunch. Regular bathroom breaks outside are no longer necessary, and when she kicks a dog toy across the floor in her apartment, the yellow dog that normally pounces on it isn't there. Her trips to and from campus and between classes are a little quicker now, but she has to adjust to different cues. As she leaves her final class one frigid February afternoon, her cane taps against the tile floor and on each side of the door frame as she walks through. As she approaches the stairs, her cane runs into the bottom step. She then taps it on the second step to gauge the steepness. Outside, McGinnity scrapes her cane across the concrete sidewalk. It moves from just outside her left foot to just outside her right. Crossing a street isn't much different without Bree, either. A common misconception is that guide dogs tell their owners when to cross. That's incorrect. You have to know when to cross the street, McGinnity says. You cross with parallel traffic. The only difference is, if there was a car turning in front of me, Bree would see it and slow down. Retirement looks good on Bree. She spends her days napping and chasing cats around McGinnity's mom's house in St. Louis. McGinnity calls about every other day to check on her, and in June she will travel to Yorktown Heights, New York, to train with a new dog. During the training, McGinnity and her new guide will navigate through rural, suburban, and urban settings, including some time in New York City on subways and busy streets before returning to Columbia. Until she trains with a new dog, McGinnity will use a cane to get around Columbia, a skill she hasn't used regularly since high school. Connie Pack, COMS Mobility Instructor for Rehabilitation Services for the Blind, helped her get used to the transition from dog cues to cane cues and identify landmarks that will help her orient herself. Landmarks are objects or a configuration of objects that are fixed, identifiable visually, orally, or tactilely, and unique to the area, Pack says. For example, if a person with limited or no vision needs to locate a certain room and knows it's next to an elevator, he or she might be able to feel for the elevator with the long cane or hear the sounds of the doors opening and closing. If you were to ask McGinnity what she wants to do after school, she might sigh and groan a little bit. She knows she wants to educate the public and erase destructive stereotypes of blind people. She knows she wants to sing, and she knows she wants to teach at a university. Maybe she'll get a PhD, go on a couple of auditions, travel a little bit, but for now she's happy being just Julie.
1: 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Because low expectations create obstacles between blind people and our dreams. NFBRN, the National Federation of the Blind Radio Network.
2: 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I'm Melissa Riccobono and I'm here with my co-host,
3: Neil Lewis. And I'm wearing a black suit with a gold shirt and a purple tie. My hair is bald, but I have salt and pepper, a mustache that leads down to a goatee. I'm audio describing, you know, the visuals.
2: Wow. And you, my friend, are dressed much nicer than what I would audio describe if I were to audio describe. I guess I have to now. I am wearing a Green Bay Packer NFC champion long sleeve t-shirt and some dark colored sweatpants.
3: And no cheese head? You're not wearing a cheese head?
2: I'm not wearing a cheese head. I also have, my daughter likes to say I mostly have white hair because I really need some hair color. My hair is short. Yes. But we are audio describing. And why are we doing that?
3: I have no idea. Why are we doing this?
2: We are doing that because we are talking about audio description today on the Nation's Blind Podcast. And we have a special guest with us who is going to talk all about audio description. We have Rick Boggs. He is the president and manager of Audio Eyes. And he is here from, I believe, California. Is that right, Rick?
3: Welcome, Rick.
4: here in Los Angeles. Thank you. Welcome.
2: In Los Angeles. How are you?
4: I'm doing really well, and I'm glad to be here. And it's a fun discussion with people I haven't had a chance to chat with in a long time. So I'm looking forward to it.
3: Yeah, when we were investigating blind people and the role we play in auditory description, because I think that a lot of people have written off blind people as being the beneficiaries of the service rather than actually being proactive participants in the provision of the service. I love that Rick has dedicated his time being a blind guy to making sure that our value in providing the service is also important. And, you know, I love the work that you do. So glad you were able to join us today.
4: Thank you, Anil.
2: Speaking of that, Rick, why don't you talk just a little bit about yourself and then also about your company, because you were giving us some really interesting facts before we started recording. And I want to make sure that our listeners realize who you are and what your company does and just the really interesting facts about your company.
4: Thanks very much. I'm proud to be a Federationist for almost a decade now and a one-time leader of a chapter of the NFB. And I mentioned that specifically because I was attracted or found a bond, a connection, a synergy with the National Federation of the Blind because of our common viewpoint about two things. One, that the largest barrier to inclusion and participation in society for blind people is the attitudes and misconceptions about blindness and blind people, what those are and what they aren't. And the second, that of inclusion, that basically, when we at the NFB, you know, look for a lawyer, we look first for a blind lawyer. When we at the NFB look for a plumber, we look for a blind plumber. I mean, it's I like the inclusive and resonate with, and I do that. So as the CEO and general manager of AudioEyes, from the very beginning, I was absolutely committed to including blind professionals. In fact, I am pretty passionate in my viewpoint that no audio description vendor can really confidently produce quality audio description that meets the needs of the blind audience unless they have a blind professional that they refer to for their best practices and quality assurance, at least. Now, we happen to employ blind audio engineers. I employ blind voiceover artists, and we do have blind description quality specialists. We created a curriculum, which we taught at the NFB headquarters there in Baltimore in 2012, where we had blind students, if you will, blind professionals coming for professional training to the NFB and who received certificates of achievement of a 50-hour intensive course, intensive course to learn to become description quality specialists. And we've continued that practice and teaching those principles because you can't just take, let's say, my next door neighbor just lost their sight last year and they've never heard audio description, but we're going to bring them in and ask them if they like what we're doing and then say that we're doing great work. That really doesn't hold water in terms of, in my opinion. I feel that a blind person who goes through a specific training that is similar to audio describer training to understand what audio description can do, can't do, what the limitations are, what are the rules of the game, if you will. And then we've also added a process that we developed to help a blind person ask the right questions to figure out if the description is accurate or not. It's funny, during that training, we play a scene and then we ask everybody in the room, all the blind folks in the room, what do you think is on the screen in your own words? And they all describe it. And then when we tell them what's actually on the screen and they realize that you can receive poor audio description and not even know it if you don't really know how to ask the question. So that was a specific example of what I'm saying, which is I believe the audio description production industry needs to be accountable to the blind consumers. I mean, who cares if a major studio or a major network or a producer personally thinks the description of their program is great? I have to respectfully say to them in the most polite way that I'm glad you like it or I'm sorry you don't like it, but I have to also say your opinion really doesn't matter because you don't use it, right? It's like wasn't there, and I thought NFB published an article about this one time. Haven't we already verified and come to the conclusion that having a sighted person sit down and test screen reader software? Oh, we have a brand new screen reader, a new version of a new product of a new thing. It's better than everything else before because all of our sighted people have tested it out and said that it works great. Haven't we already figured out that that's really an invalid test? Well, I say the same thing about audio description.
5: I think more importantly, and you said a lot there, so let's unpack a little bit. I think the key of what you just said is the training that's required, right? Because a lot of people, one, think audio description is something that anybody can just do off the cuff. So we have to dispel that myth. To break it down though, you suggested two types of training, which I think are important to differentiate. One is actually training blind individuals to be proactive with respect to really talking about what audio description is and the utility of it, which I think is important. Just like any other product, you want to make sure that it meets the needs of the end user, not just somebody else's, you know, perception of what would be valued. But then the other piece you talked about is the training for the audio describer, period. Mm-hmm. You know, so mm-hmm. you want to differentiate those two for our listeners?
4: Absolutely. So audio describers go through a particular training. And I want to say this. This is the form where this needs to be said. And I do say it everywhere else, but it's really important here. I think it's not celebrated enough. It's not recognized enough. And it's not mentioned enough that audio description itself was created, invented, developed, and first implemented by blind people, right? Cody and Margaret Fansteel were totally blind, and they implemented it at the Washington Ear in 1982. This was a service conceived, devised, and implemented by blind people. I also love the fact that the next step, and almost every step in the progress and development of audio description, the major contributors, again, were blind people. You look at Jim Stovall in 1989 receiving an Emmy for technical achievement because he facilitated a test to see whether audio description could be used on television using the SAP channel, and it was obviously successful. Wow. And he rightfully received an Emmy award for that.
5: Very interesting.
4: From the Academy. And then during the 90s, when WGBH, now known as Media Access Group, was installing audio description in movie theaters, they did come to me, and I was their lead publicity person and recruiting blind people for their little focus groups to come to the installation the first and to give feedback on these things. And also, when the American Foundation for the Blind conducted research in 1997, published as Look Who's Watching, they went again. Ask blind people, do you want audio description? Do you like it? I was one of those who said, no, I don't need it. Who needs it? I can watch TV just fine without it. But then they let us experience it in a full way, and then asked the same survey question again. And I was one of the 70% of people that changed my mind and said, no, actually, I think I would like this. So all I'm saying is all of the development and research and the progress that's been made, and I'd like to take my place in that history. In 2002, when commercial television was forced by the FCC to begin audio describing television programs, I started out with my reverse discrimination plan. I said, I'm not putting anybody's voice on any of our description if they're not at least a person with a disability. And what, 6 out of the 8 voiceover artists I had were totally blind individuals. I said, for the first 2 years, that's all. I wouldn't hire a sighted voiceover artist. And I did have some sighted audio engineers, but I hired my blind audio engineers first. Nice. I just said, because we don't get a fair shake and a fair opportunity. And that could be a whole nother thing about the rampant discrimination in the entertainment industry against blind people as in any capacity, but that's a different show. But my point is I really championed the inclusion of blind people in the industry. Don't start describing and telling me as a blind person what I need and what's good for me. Let's get blind people speak up about it. And the original company that I formed was called We See TV. There were various financial and legal reasons that I ended up having to reform the company. Same people, same group, same everything else, but it became AudioEyes in 2007. So still, it's the same group doing the same thing, but it's always been about inclusion. And then I want to give last credit to the one more blind person, which is Dr. Josh Mealy, who headed up the Video Description Research and Development Center with the support of the U.S. Department of Education, who, again, pushed really hard to try to get inclusion of blind professionals into the industry. That's why and that's when the NFB partnered to provide this training. Now, that training that you asked about, Anil, is, again, twofold. One, you have the blind person audit or go through the same audio description training that a sighted person goes through, which was originally developed by Margaret and Craig Fansteel, two blind people, developed training for sighted audio describers. That's a fact. And in the audio describer community, there is kind of a pecking order or a prestige, if you will, to those whose training that they received was the closest to Craig. In other words, some people will go, hey, well, I was trained directly by Craig and Margaret, you know, and some people will say, well, I was trained by Alan Woods, who was trained by them. You know, it's like people measure mm-hmm. how distant they are from the source of the original training. And I kind of like that because we're talking about my credibility rests on how close I was to the blind people that created this. And I think that's appropriate.
5: And I think that one of the things that you're pointing out through this training, too, is you said earlier about how in the beginning you were saying, no, I don't need audio description. But then once you experienced it, you said yes. But I think that speaks to the fact that I had audio description before and I was a no because I really received really bad audio description. The audio describer wasn't giving me content. They were describing stuff that I could readily find out just by listening to the show. They spoke over the dialogue. So that's why I was saying no. And, you know, now the movies are there and they're so visual and everything. So now if a person knows how to do it correctly, then you can really benefit from it.
4: That's a really important point, and one thing that really made sense between me and the NFB in the beginning and how I started the class there in Baltimore in 2012 was I asked the group to come up with adjectives to describe audio description. How would you refer to audio description? And then when I ended with my own comment, I said, I would call it dangerous. And I asked the students, why do you think I would say audio description is dangerous? And the answer to that is very close to what you were just saying, Anil, which is poor audio description, especially if it were to be widespread and widely visible to the public, like all over public television, everywhere else, done really poorly, will do great damage toward reinforcing every misconception about blind people and what they know, what they don't know, and what they're capable of that you can ever imagine. As sighted people listen to audio description that is telling us the plot as if we don't know. If sighted people are watching description that says, John's crying over the death of his mother when we just saw his mother die in the previous scene, because people go, oh yeah, that's right. If you're blind, you don't know what's going
5: on. It's insulting.
4: It is. Yeah. And this is why quality is really important and why I'm very disappointed that more blind people haven't picked up on the risks of doing exactly what I'm saying, of reinforcing misconceptions about blindness, and to speak up and yell about these scripts and say, hey, this script is condescending. It's telling me stuff I already know, because the writer doesn't have an accurate perception of blindness. I'll just say this last point on that topic, which is I have spoken to some researchers, some psychology researchers, and I really want to find funding. And I there's a professor in the University of Hawaii who's really anxious to do it. There's another guy too. I want to find funding to conduct a study where they analyze the scripts written by professional audio, experienced audio describers. And they also submit, those audio describers submit themselves to a battery of tests designed by psychologists to determine their perceptions of blindness on blind people. I would then like a study to be conducted about whether you can detect evidence of a person's relationship or perception of blindness on blind people in their audio description writing, because I believe I can.
2: This has been a really fascinating conversation, but we're here for a really exciting and very, I don't know, I think I said the word cool way too much, but very exciting and a very interesting reason. And you want to tell us a little bit about what your company is going to do on Sunday?
4: Well, another milestone in the history of the widespread use of audio description. I want to first say that we are going to provide live audio description on broadcast television, which has only been...
5: Wow.
4: That has only been happened in a handful of occasions, less than five times in the United States. And unfortunately, I will say it in general, the reception to live audio description on broadcast television has not been the most positive overall that it could and should be. But we have an opportunity to do this. For us, it'd be the first time for live network broadcasts. We have the opportunity to do this for a really significant event. For the first time, the Academy Awards on ABC television, put on by the Academy of Motion Picture Arts and Science, is going to be live described on Sunday, April 25th.
5: Nice.
2: That is super exciting.
4: It is. They're doing the pre-show also, and the awards, and the post-show. So 5.5 hours, if you can imagine that. 5.5 hours. Live description.
5: That's challenging. Live description is probably the most difficult, you know, of audio description, because it's not something that you can one script in a real way, and then you can't rewind and redo. It's right there in the moment. And there's some stuff that's going to happen that you just cannot predict. But that's also one of the things I really like about audio description, you know, when it's live theater, et cetera, because it's just nice to be able to be in that moment and experience it just like everybody else in that moment.
4: I think so too.
2: So tell us just a little bit about this. So it's going to be 5 hours of description. I'm assuming or thinking that you're not going to have the same person, just like you wouldn't have an interpreter probably not closed captioning, but, you know, signing for someone who's deaf for a 5 hour period. I'm assuming you're going to have maybe a couple of people or a few people that will take shifts. And I guess I also, just because it's live and because you can't pre-record it and plan it, you know, what should we be expecting, and maybe what things, you know, won't we be able to expect, or what things that, you know, if we're doing something in a pre-recorded way, might we be able to do that maybe we're not going to be able to do as well, or just be able to do, we'll have to do differently because it's a live show that is being described.
4: I love the question, Melissa. And I should say that I'm really passionate that blind consumers become more educated about what is possible and what's not possible in audio description in general, but specifically live audio description because of its limitations and the risks that Anil points out of things you don't expect and the things, way things go. So sure, let's get into this. And to answer your question, yes, we will have two describers, and one will be describing the pre-show and the post-show, and one will be describing the 3-hour awards event itself. There were technical reasons why we couldn't do shorter shifts. A lot of times there's either business reasons, contractual reasons, licensing reasons, employment law reasons, or as I said, technical reasons that influence what you do and what you don't do in description, both pre-recorded and live. And this is one of those examples where it had to be that because of certain technical reasons that I won't bore everybody with. But referring to what you suggested about audio description being more challenging, it certainly is. And I must say, there are far more describers who are comfortable writing scripts than who are comfortable standing live and providing description on the fly without the ability to stop and rewind and do it over again. And good reason.
5: It's just like play-by-play commentary for sports events. You got to have a skill set and a natural ability to do that. So, but the training enhances your ability to capitalize on a lot of the opportunities. But man, some of it's got to be like ingrained in an individual.
4: I think so too. I think you have to, there's a certain way of thinking and a certain verbal communication ability, access to, you know, vocabulary and so forth, that is just a natural gift that some people have more than others. The training itself for live audio description helps you with your technique. So the two things that a live audio describer really has to learn to do is to quickly assess what is the most important thing to describe, because as we all know, you can't describe everything. There's just no way. You know, they say a picture paints 1,000 words, but I'm saying 1,000 words does not paint a picture. It's not in the same detail that when you're going to see it visually. It'll give me a picture for sure, but how accurate that is, well, that kind of depends on the words and my interpretation of those words. So, so a live describer has to look at this and go, what's the most important thing here? And there are many, many exercises that we use in the training to teach people how to identify the most important thing and the context, the show, the intent of the show, but also, you know, those matter, but also the elements of what you're actually looking at right now at this moment. So sort of the macro picture and the micro picture all come into it. But then the second thing that training helps live describers do is learn how to become as efficient as possible with their words, while remaining descriptive. So having a great vocabulary for a variety of verbs and a variety of adjectives, and being able to speak in more of a note taker style. So one of the biggest differences between pre-recorded description and live description is the language that you use. In pre-recorded description, the standards are to use complete sentences. In live description, fragments are the tools of the trade. So you've got to jump in and jump out, because number one rule in description, we have a principles of description document that is a summary of the national standards for description. But one of the rules is don't talk over the dialogue. Don't trample the program, right? The description is not the show. We've all heard some of the stuff out of the UK where when the describer talks, they turn the description down so low you can't even hear the background. It's like, hey, well, I'm not watching the description. I'm watching the show, you know? So we don't want to trample. But in a live situation, how do you know when the person's going to talk next? In a live program, the audio describer has to determine what's the most important thing, what's the most efficient way to describe that, and then where's my timing? Where's a hole? Anticipate a person's speaking pattern and say, I think they're going to pause here, or they're saying, or they're stopping. Insert that description in that little gap and try. And if someone starts talking, try to get out as fast as you can. That's a tricky game.
5: Yeah.
4: There's many, many variables that can make a live audio description event successful or not. One of those is whether the describer describes the things that the blind audience is most interested in. And being a blind person myself, I have to admit, sometimes I'm expecting there to be something interesting to see when really there isn't. The camera's showing a static shot or something. And the subscriber goes silent for a second. I'm like, what's going on?
5: Yeah, what am I missing out on? Yeah, there's nothing.
4: And the, nothing. And the protocol is the describer's not supposed to say, nothing is happening.
5: So if they might need to change that protocol then.
4: Yeah. So as consumers, we should go, well, if they're not describing, that means it's the same thing we last. It's always the last thing you heard. So if the describer says, Sally reads notes on a podium, and then there's a long pause. Mm-hmm. We as blind consumers need to assume that's still happening. Mm-hmm. She's not going to keep repeating it over and over, even if Sally keeps doing that for the next minute, right? So that's what we were told, and that's what's going on. Also, we have to recognize there's a diversity of opinions about what's most important to the blind.
5: You mean all blind people don't think alike and feel the same?
4: And of course, the research that the AFB did shows that there are some factors that influence that. You know, how long has a person been blind? When were they? Could they ever see? And all this different stuff. And I've noticed, and I can usually tell by people's comments on description, that sort of what is their relationship to their blindness and all that sort of stuff. But in any case, you know, the describer isn't aiming to please one particular sector of the blind population. They're trying to say, well, whether you guys know it or like it or not, this person's attire is really pretty basic and uninteresting and not anything you wouldn't expect. On the other hand, the lighting is really unusual, so I'm going to describe that. The describer should describe the things we do not expect. For example, they say, John walks on stage. They're not going to say, wearing clothes, John walks on stage, because the assumption is that he is wearing clothes, right?
5: But they will say, John walks on stage nude, because that's unexpected.
4: That's right.
2: Yes. Yeah, so or in a flesh-colored bodysuit.
4: That's right. So when the describer's choosing what to say, they're trying to predict what we would already assume and not say those things, right? And because that also goes into the condescending thing, you know?
5: Yeah.
4: But more importantly, it's efficiency and time. You only have time for that. Okay. So tell us the things that we wouldn't expect, or tell us the things that seem the most... The describer's trying to look at what's on the stage and think of the producer, the director, the people running the show, what are they trying to emphasize to those who can see it? Mm-hmm. And sometimes that's easily detectable by the positioning of the props or the furniture or the set, or by the lighting, you know, because the producers are deliberate about what they're trying to draw the visual attention to. And so if the describer goes to describe something and the blind person is saying, yeah, but I want to know this other thing, you may not get what you're looking for, because the describer's attention is supposed to be directed to what the focus of the show seems to be. I always say this: what's the experience of the sighted person, and try to direct the blind person's experience to be as close to that as you can get. So while if there's a flashing strobe light on one person, you know, near the front of the stage, clearly someone who designed this show wants the sighted audience to pay attention to that. I don't want my describer, no matter how interesting, to not tell me that. But instead, tell me about the really cool, multicolored, shiny piano, you know, that Bradley Cooper is sitting next to, or whatever the case might be. Right? Yeah. It might be cool.
2: So I do have a question, though, because I heard a rumor that it might be possible to have some interactions with the describers on social media during the show. Is that correct, or is that just a rumor? And I mean, I'm thinking two things. I'm thinking, okay, so when you have any kind of award ceremony, it's always best dressed, worst dressed, right? And I'm thinking, well, there's no way somebody's going to be able to describe every dress. And even if they do, audio describers, as far as I understand it, they're supposed to take their opinions out. Like, oh my gosh, that is the ugliest dress I've ever seen. Should not ever come out of the mouth of a describer. Right. And so, I mean, that's one thing that I'm thinking of. Like, okay, if I would want to know about the dresses, I would actually want to be able to ask the describer their opinion. Okay. You know, what looks good about this dress, or what do you, you know, is it eye-catching in a good way or a bad way? And I know that's all very objective, right? And even the worst dress, best dress are very, you know, subjective and everything else. The other thing, though, that I was just thinking about is, I, as a blind person, don't know what the actual Oscar award looks like. I know it's a statue. I think it's gold. I don't really know how big it is. I don't know if it has, I think it's a person, but I don't really know. Like I just realized this, you know, I've been watching the Oscars for years and I just realized, you know what? I kind of have this picture in my head about what an Oscar looks like, what I think it looks like. I don't really know if I'm right. And again, the describer might not think or might, or know, you know, there's other people that have lost their vision later who know what an Oscar looks like. So will there be any way that we can interact and kind of ask some of those questions while this is going on? Or if we can't do it this time, could that maybe be something for, especially for live TV broadcasts that we could maybe think about incorporating later for future ones?
4: Right. A few wonderful topics and questions there, Melissa, and I'll do my best to cover these. So I'll go in reverse order. As for the description of the Oscar itself, I'm going to boast that I really think we have two live describers that are among the best describers in the country. I personally believe that Terry Grossman is the best describer, period, audio describer otherwise. And I think that that's defensible by Herbie Tay. But I will say this, knowing that this is an important cultural event in America and an historic event being the first time that the Oscars will be described, I made sure that we have absolutely the finest, best trained audio describers to do the show. And I know without even asking that Terry Grossman will describe the Oscar because she does not assume that blind people know
2: right.
4: what things look like. So she'll find a way to get that in. As for the best dressed, I'll just address that briefly. If you think about it, it isn't useful for an audio describer to say, she walks in a beautiful gown, because now if you ask the blind people, and this is the test we use in our company. We take the blind people and we say, okay, we play a description. And we go, what does this mean to you? I'll pull a conference call together, even with people, blind people across the country. I'll get 10 blind people on the phone if we have a question about whether our description is good. And I can do that and go, hey, we want to play something for you. What do you think this is? And then they describe it back in their own words. And that's how we tell whether our description is any good or not. But if you say, she walks in a beautiful gown, and then you ask 10 blind people, what does the gown look like? It's all over the map. So basically, you haven't told them anything. So we don't use judgment words like that. We pick aspects of the gown that makes the describer think that it's beautiful. Well, what is it that makes you think? That's what we tell in our training. Why would you call it beautiful? What is it about it that makes? And then use those words to describe it, okay? So when it comes to the dress, you just describe what it looks like and leave the judgment call to the blind audience, just like there's no words on the screen telling the sighted people who's more beautiful, less beautiful. It's just they see the dress and they have their own reaction to it. And then going to the beginning, I am very pleased to say that with the cooperation of ABC Television and the American Motion Picture Academy of Arts and Science, AudioEyes is going to be very active on social media during the event. All of the parties involved here would like the blind audience to have the ability to provide feedback while it's going on. We're talking about 5.5 hours of content. We don't want to wait till it's all over to get, so what'd you guys think? Yeah. We want you to be active on social media. AudioEyes will have staff members monitoring social media and responding, answering questions.
5: Nice.
4: And we will be giving summary comments to our describers during the commercial breaks and also between pre-show and the actual show and between the actual event and the post-show, giving them, here's what people are saying, here's what they like, don't like, want more of, want less of. So I'm just happy to say it's the coolest thing, isn't it, that it's a live described broadcast and blind people actually can have an impact, can have input into what service.
5: Real-time engagement.
4: Accountability, right?
5: Is there going to be a hashtag, or can you share your Twitter handle so that people can find you? I guess you're saying Twitter, right? Or is there Facebook?
2: Twitter, Facebook too.
4: I'm going to use the hashtags that are already being used so that the conversation is out there. But I know I'm also going to add at Oscars AD. So at OSTARSAD, Oscars AD.
5: Nice.
4: I saw some tweets this morning and I can't remember what hashtag they were using, but whatever the hashtags are that are already out there, we'll also use those so that we're part of those conversations. But
5: and what's the AudioEyes Twitter handle? Are you at AudioEyes?
4: We are at AudioWise. That's right.
5: Look at that. See, Melissa? I'm getting this whole
2: media thing. I see, Neil. I see.
4: We have a Facebook page, AudioWise Facebook page, and we'll be receiving comments and putting things up there that are a little more, longer messages and so on and so forth. We will be active on the most active Facebook page called Audio Description Discussion. And all blind consumers ought to really weigh in there because the industry is watching. Executives at the studios and networks do watch that page. So blind people, it bothers me that there's another service I won't mention that where a lot of blind people talk about audio description and they talk amongst themselves and they don't realize how many studio execs and network execs lurk on that service. And I have been yelling to the people that run that particular thing saying, you need to tell this audience, you need to come up with some policy about outing who is on this list because it's blind people should know that their conversations about description are being listened to by people that can make the difference. But that way they know if the people don't do anything about it, that they're not responsive or whatever, or that they need to try to get in touch directly and ask why. Right. So in any case, the audio description discussion page on Facebook, fortunately, some of the corporate executives actually have spoken up there. So they've identified themselves as being present. That's very nice. And we appreciate that, right? I mean, if you can get someone from some studio or some network to speak up and ask a question or give some feedback to us directly, well, what's better than that, right? So the social media interaction is the first. That hasn't been done before, and I'm really happy. And it pushes toward accountability to the audience. The industry, audio description industry, needs to be more accountable. The companies that produce it need to have professionals employed in their midst, and they need to listen to what the consumers have to say. The consumers need to recognize that the industry should be accountable to us, and they need to speak up about it and say, hey, I like this, I don't like that, or could we try this, or here's an idea, whatever it is. Blind people need to feel they have something to contribute here because, after all, the service is for us.
5: Well, I'll be honest and tell you that I have not watched the Academy Awards like forever. So I'm looking forward to this opportunity just for the reason that we're talking about now. It's just so much going on, and it really takes away from enjoying the experience when you're, depending on someone else who's also trying to enjoy it, to give you information, and you don't want to be overly needy. So I'm looking forward to actually being able to watch it this year.
2: Yeah, so nice. I am too. Just really quickly, the pre-show and post-show, are those also on ABC or are they on one of the partner networks? And all also ABC. Just one more question, just the basics. How do you, if you've never turned on your audio description for a live event or for TV shows, how would you go about doing that?
4: Great question. Great point. So depending on how you're watching, the specific technical details vary a little bit, but the overall idea is this. If you turn on your local ABC affiliate station on a television, either using cable or satellite or an antenna, doesn't matter how you do it, and you turn to your ABC affiliate in your city, you will hear the main program that everybody in the world hears. 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And unfortunately, depending on the manufacturer, they label it differently. Some will label it Spanish, some will label it alternate audio, some will label it second audio program or SAP. But when you switch to the alternate audio channel, now you will hear the same thing that you were hearing in the main frequency, but you will hear the description also. So you're going to hear a mix of the program and the audio describers. And then you have to, if you ever want to turn that off, then you have to go back to switching just to the main regular audio, the default audio program for that channel. Now, if you switch to your affiliate, and this would be a good time for people to check before the event, because nothing will be able to happen during the event. 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And I've heard some rumors about Baltimore. So I'm not living in Baltimore, I can't vouch for myself. But if there's trouble, you have this opportunity to notify ABC. And certainly if you email us at AudioEyes, you can go to audioeyes.com and use our link on our website, or just send me an email at rick@audioeyes.com. You know, I have access to people that can make the difference, but your local station, you definitely want to contact them and say, hey, how come the AD is not working? We're going to need this on Sunday.
2: And that's a really good point, because I remember the Macy's Thanksgiving Day Parade was described this year. And I was very excited about it. And unfortunately, we turned it on, and no matter what we did, it wasn't working. And it turned out that, you know, it wasn't just us. It was that for whatever reason, our local affiliate wasn't passing that through. And just like you said, by that time it was too late, but it was disappointing. We were really looking forward to, you know, I was looking forward to the first time hearing the parade described in a very different way, especially when there's musical numbers and things like that. And I just thought, oh my gosh, what a cool idea. And then I wasn't able to do it. So, so that's a very good, very good point.
4: Every blind person I know who has listen to audio description has had a frustrating experience of one kind or another, either certainly in the movie cinema or on television.
5: Yeah.
4: The advocacy that's been done, you know, that led to the more widespread use of description was good in getting some description to become available and to be produced, but it kind of failed in terms of making sure that we connected the dots and that it was available, all, you know, that actually got passed through. I mean, how much description was on television in 2002 and 2003, but none of us could watch it because we couldn't, the TVs weren't accessible. I know I couldn't turn on my own work, right? We were describing for ABC and I couldn't, I had to get my neighbor to come over and turn it on. It's like, can you turn this on? Right? And there still are those kinds of problems out there. And I just have to say to blind consumers, we really need to stop being so grateful to get anything as though we don't deserve the same thing that the rest of society gets. And just so many people I see on social media, well, we really shouldn't complain. Your description, you know, I know you think it was terrible, but isn't it better than nothing? And don't you remember the days when we had nothing? And I go back to Anil's comment at the beginning of this. No, no, no. Because if it's going to be terrible, I, for one, am not going to listen to it. So, and we deserve it. Think about this, you guys. They spend a lot of time and a lot of money, and I could quote you the numbers because I know people that work in this industry. I've been in this industry since 1987. They spend a lot of time and money making the visual aspect of programs. And I don't care if we're talking YouTube, social media, or if we're talking broadcast television, a lot of time making the visual element pristine. They do what's called color correction that the average consumer can't even tell whether it's been color corrected or not. They go to an extent to meet the highest specification for the highest professional. People are watching on 4K TVs. They got cameras that cost tens of thousands of dollars and lenses too. They've got post-production software that makes these, they get the lighting. I've been on over 100 sets. You'd be amazed at what they spend on getting the lighting exactly right and just right. And then they color correct it to make it perfect. They spend a fortune of money and time to get the visual to be pristine. So if they're going to throw some poorly recorded, half-baked script with a person that doesn't have any skills to throw some description at us just to check a checkbox, then we're really being treated poorly. And I think that our experience just as important as anyone else's.
5: I also think they're missing the business case, right? Because it's not about doing this to make it accessible for blind people. If they really are true artists, they should recognize that by adding this, it's not just enhances the experience for us. I mean, it enhances the experience for everyone. I have a lot of sighted friends that also really think that audio description component of the video has value. Looking at it as checking a box is missing an opportunity to really make their particular piece of art that much better.
4: I completely agree. And there are long haul truckers who love to listen to this stuff instead of the radio because they can watch TV and know what's going on the screen and while they're still got their eyes on the road. Yeah. My kids, three children that have, you know, perfect vision, but two of the three of my kids prefer to watch with audio description.
5: Yeah. My friend cleans her house and watches movies using audio description. And then I have other friends that are looking at the screen and the audio description points out stuff that they just would have missed. So, you know, there's just such a value beyond viewing this as an accommodation or some type of accessibility piece. There really is true business and artistic efficacy in providing audio description.
4: I agree. And I think the consumers themselves need to stop thinking of it as a little accommodation just thrown our way, you know, as if, well, at least we're, you know, they throw us some peanuts. No, it's like, no, we're being valued and included as equal members of society. And, you know, our numbers matter just as much as anyone else's when Nielsen's doing their ratings, right? You know, blind people count too.
5: Yeah, but I love what you really reinforced in all of your comments. It is up to us, blind people, to really work with individuals that are providing this service to bring it to that higher art form, to make sure that it has real utility. Just like you said, I was smiling as you were talking about it. So many times, you know, we've been denied access to information. And then when we finally get access to information, we're like overjoyed. Like I remember when the scanning technology was first out there and everybody's like, oh, wow, now I can read all of my junk mail. And then, of course, that lasts for about 3 days when you realize there's a lot of junk mail. But then we get to the point where we are just as discerning as any other consumer, right? And making sure that what we're provided really has utility and value for us. But it's nice when what we're seeking to receive for our benefit also helps others benefit as well.
4: I love the point you make, Emil.
2: Well, I think that this has been a fascinating conversation. I mean, we could talk forever. Is there anything else, though, that you would like our listeners to know before we wrap up our episode here?
4: Yes, two things. And they may sound like a repetition, but it's important. Speak up about audio description anywhere that you can. Make a little bit of an effort. And if it's easier for you to just reach out to AudioEyes on the web and say, hey, who should I be talking to? And we'll give you some contacts for you to reach out. But tell people the value that it has and point out, you know, when you think someone's doing a poor job or when you think someone's doing a great job, because the opinions matter more than you think. The executives at the networks who pay for these things have said, you know, point blank to me, well, if you could verify, of course, Rick, you're going to say your description is great, but we would really like to verify that objectively by other, you know, consumers. Can you point us to any social media or anything where anyone says these kinds of things? So I'm saying, speak up about it is what I'm saying. And then the last thing is for this specific event this coming Sunday, just enjoy like we all do that there's progress being made and inclusion continues to grow and become more pervasive. And participate because it's being offered. And when an organization goes to the extent that ABC and AMPAS are going to make it available, let's respond and watch it and comment and say, hey, we watched. If that's all you say is I was watching, then that does a lot of good.
5: And the National Federation of the Blind is actually offering an audio description challenge, you know, getting people to get other individuals who otherwise would not be watching something using audio description to do that. And this is a great opportunity to encourage people because many of my friends are going to be watching the Academy Awards anyway. So I'm going to challenge them to turn on their audio description as well and get a sense of what this is all about.
4: Thank you very much.
2: Well, thank you, Rick, so much for joining us and talking about this again, Sunday, April 25th. And all you did say before, all the pre and post show, everything will be on ABC, correct?
4: ABC television. And I'm happy to say that ABC took the position, if we're going to do this, let's do the whole thing. Because there was discussion of, should we just do the board? Should we? And they were like, no, let's do the whole thing. And I love their attitude. I thought that was terrific.
5: Nice.
2: And I think the pre-show, especially if people are walking the red carpet or, you know, things like that. I mean, that's really where a lot of the very cool things happen. That's wonderful that they decided to do the whole thing. And they're showing me that it's not just that they're throwing me a little peanut, right? They're throwing me as a blind person, you know, the whole
5: experience,
2: the full experience. Enchilada. I was going to say that doesn't have anything to do with peanuts. So I bad metaphor, but there you go.
5: The whole payday candy bar.
2: The whole payday candy. See, there you, for Anil, it all comes back to chocolate. So there you go.
4: One way or another.
2: One way or another. That's right. Well, thank you so much, Rick. And we really hope that people enjoy listening to this and finding out about this. And we at the Nation's Blind Podcast, I mean, please participate in social media and let Rick's company and the studios and everybody else know that you're watching. But also, you know, we at the Nation's Blind Podcast would love to know that you watched this event and your thoughts on it. So you can definitely reach out to us. You can call us at 410-659-9314, extension 2444, and leave us a voicemail regarding your thoughts about the description.
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2: OscarsAD.
4: OscarsAD.
2: Okay, yeah. Great.
5: Well, Rick, thanks for joining us. We really appreciate it. And you're actually demonstrating to all of our listeners that as a blind person, you can live the life you want.
2: And blindness does not need to hold you back.
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7: The Costs of Camouflage by Suzanne Waters. Suzanne Waters is a blind woman who lives in Philadelphia and is an active member of the National Federation of the Blind of Pennsylvania. Her experience tells us that the difference between misery and happiness can often be reduced to just one word, belief. Here is what she says. The summer after I graduated from high school had been unrelentingly hot. Even the wind, when it did stir, was stifling. It felt as though I had been pacing around my house, sweltering and bored, since the beginning of time. Imagine my glee at hearing the wonderful news that a group of friends from my church were going to the beach. "Of course I'll go," I said with enthusiasm. Although Lake Michigan was less than an hour's drive away from my home, it was rare that I got a chance to spend the day there. Perhaps now that many of my friends could drive, I speculated, while throwing sunscreen and a towel into a duffel bag, this situation would turn around. Blind since birth and unaware of the many techniques which people with little or no vision use to acclimate themselves to unfamiliar places, I could not begin to imagine any other way to enjoy Lake Michigan than by depending on a sighted person with a car to get me there and guide me around. It was like heaven to splash in the cool lake, getting into fierce water fights and diving under to grab the ankles or tickle the feet of a friend. We were a boisterous group, liberated from school and with our lives stretching gloriously ahead. After an hour or so of swimming, I decided I want to work on my suntan. Reluctantly, one of my companions left the water and guided me to a warm spot on the sand, immediately returning to the waves. I was alone on the crowded beach. I don't know how long I lay on my back, half listening to distant music from other people's radios. I was almost asleep when I felt something hard bounce off my bare belly. Seconds later, it happened again. Awake, but with eyes closed, I struggled to figure out the mystery. "Who's this girl?" came a boy's voice from above me. "She's pretty cute." "I don't know," said another boy. "Let's wake her up and ask her if she wants to play video games." The combination of panic and realization that washed over me made my stomach do a sickening flip-flop. These boys thought I was normal, just a regular girl who had fallen asleep in the sun. Like adolescent boys everywhere, they were now engaging in the timeless game of teasing a girl they found interesting and attractive. At that moment, I knew two things for sure. The first was that my family, who had always told me that I was no worse off than anyone else just because I was blind, and that I could do almost anything I set my mind to, had been wrong. The evidence was before me. Blind people begging for change in the street, standing in unemployment lines, being the dubious heroes of daredevil action thrillers and horror movies. Despite my good grades and supportive family, I had a premonition that mine would be a life dogged by disbelief, both mine and society's, about what I could be and do. The second thing I knew was that as soon as I opened my eyes and blew my cover, the boys would slink away, embarrassed, ashamed, and mute. I made the decision that no matter what they did, I would refuse to open my eyes. Over the ensuing minutes, my inert body was the target of several more small stones, a clump of wet sand, and a cupful of lake water. I willed myself to remain completely still and prayed that they would go away, my ruse intact. As luck would have it, I was rescued by my gaggle of friends, finally tired from their game of water tag. "Leave her alone," they yelled good-naturedly to the boys. "She's trying to sleep." The boys loped away in search of more interesting diversions. I felt immensely relieved that I had made it through the ordeal undiscovered, but also empty and sad at having missed the opportunity to have fun with those boys. Worst of all, it seemed that I could do nothing to change this reality. In the fall of the following year, I applied for and was awarded a college scholarship through the National Federation of the Blind of Michigan. Although flattered to have won, I felt decidedly uneasy when I learned that I would have to be present at the NFB state convention in order to receive the award. I needed the money, but could I possibly stand to be with all of those blind people, groping around incompetently for an entire weekend? I comforted myself with the thought that my family would be there as well, and I could escape to the hotel room and watch movies if things got too horrible. There are rare times in our lives when we go into an experience with a negative expectation and are wonderfully surprised by what we find instead. As soon as I entered the convention hotel, I knew I was among friends and role models. I met blind students, entrepreneurs, computer users, and teachers. I talked with people who had traveled extensively

0: examples before me of men and women who had taken control of their individual and collective destiny as blind people. Perhaps I could, after all, open my eyes, let the world recognize me for the unique and talented person I was, and assume my rightful place in society. As I write these pages on my talking computer, it is another steamy summer. 16 years have rushed by since my experience at the beach. After graduating Phi Beta Kappa from a private liberal arts college in Michigan, I moved to Philadelphia, where I live to this day. I no longer pace around my home waiting for someone to rescue me from boredom. Instead, when I have free time from my paid and volunteer work responsibilities, I often call friends and initiate activities and travel plans. Experience has taught me that I am far more limited by misconceptions about blindness, my own and those of society, than I am by blindness itself. In retrospect, I realize that had I opened my eyes and admitted my identity as a person who is blind, those boys might have become my friends, and we would have learned a great deal from each other. I am no longer willing to pay the cost of camouflage. I would much rather stand proud, my eyes open, ready to create my own opportunities.
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2: National Federation of the Blind denounces devastating job cuts within the Office of Special Education and Rehabilitative Services. From the editor, the following statement was released by the National Federation of the Blind on October 14, 2025. Multiple news outlets report that most federal employees within the Office of Special Education and Rehabilitative Services, OSERS, received reduction in force, RIF, notices on Friday, October 10. The RIF is scheduled to take effect on December 9, 2025. If not reversed, this action will severely undermine the Department of Education's ability to carry out its legal responsibilities under the Individuals with Disabilities Education Act, IDEA, the Rehabilitation Act of 1973, and the Randolph-Shepard Act. These laws, fact sheet, available at nfb.org/monitor-links, ensure that blind children receive Braille and other essential educational services, that blind adults receive the training necessary for competitive employment, and that blind entrepreneurs have opportunities to operate businesses on federal properties. While the National Federation of the Blind, the nation's transformative advocacy and membership organization of blind people, has been breaking down barriers in education and employment, this action by the Department of Education threatens to rebuild those very barriers by eliminating the positions responsible for enforcing crucial disability rights laws. The consequences will be devastating. Fewer blind students learning Braille and accessible technology, fewer blind adults receiving mobility and employment training, and fewer business opportunities for blind entrepreneurs. Furthermore, loss of institutional knowledge will be a significant disadvantage to the commitments our nation has made to those programs and citizens with disabilities. These cuts will set back decades of progress toward equality and independence for blind Americans. In a letter to Secretary of Education McMahon, dated March 25, 2025, full text available at nfb.org/monitor-links, we sounded multiple alarms about how cuts made to Department of Education programs would have a devastating impact on blind Americans. This latest action by the department only deepens the concerns we put forth in that letter. The National Federation of the Blind calls upon the Department of Education to immediately rescind this reduction in force.
1: Blindness is not the characteristic that defines you or your future. 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

0: Hello, listeners. This is Daniel Lewis, and I'm here with my friend
1: David Dinotaris.
0: Man, you sound so much better than I do. And we're here for the inaugural episode of the Blind Parents Connection podcast,
1: brought to you by the National Federation of the Blind.
0: This is going to be interesting. We're going to try to make this as educational and informative as possible, but it's around

0: a significantly challenging issue for blind individuals. Even today, low expectations and the misconceptions around the capacity of blind people are resulting in some really just outrageous outcomes, specifically around the Blind Parent Connection podcast. We're talking about blind parents having their children actually taken away from them, from the birthing rooms, from their homes, and only because of the ignorance of people who have the ability and power to do so.
1: And Anil, I'm very excited. I've been so privileged to interview so many blind parents from throughout the country and to learn strategies, techniques to help them to be successful parents. Yeah. And that's really exciting. I'm so excited for this opportunity for the listeners to get to know more about the Federation and their members.
0: And that's the key. And that's what we're trying to do through this series of podcasts, provide a resource to blind parents out there and really hopefully to social workers and other decision makers around the capacity of blind parents. So helping blind parents understand the different tools and strategies they can use, helping society understand the true capacity of blind people to be good parents. We have to be really thankful to the Gibney Foundation for funding this effort. It doesn't happen for free. So their commitment through their financial gift has made it possible for us to really put this resource together. And it's really going to have a tremendous impact on the lives of blind people. But I think really overall on society in general.
1: Absolutely. I trust that it's going to stretch imaginations, raise expectations, and improve opportunities for the people we love, value, and respect.
0: Man, so you keep that up and people are going to be saying, why is Anil on this podcast? Well, I'll tell you why Anil's on this podcast. I'm a proud dad. I'm a blind guy. I've raised my son. He's going to be a true world changer. And I think that that's not necessarily because his dad was blind, but based on some of the things that we've seen, it could have been the potential that he would not have had that possibility because, well, my personal story is in other places, but there's a real potential that I would not have been able to raise him as a father, but thanks to the Federation, I was able to. And you, sir?
1: Anil, I've been so like you. I've been so blessed with so many wonderful opportunities and experiences. I went totally blind from retinitis pigmentosa when I was 19 years old.
0: Oh, see, I 25 RP took my vision, so.
1: Wow. And my wife and I, Marianne, we have three kids. David is a sophomore in college. Mary Kate is a senior in high school. And Emily's a freshman in high school. And I just love sharing stories and just learning from other parents who are blind and learning how they travel independently and how they cook and how they clean and how they take care of their kids and how they help their kids at school and do homework and contribute in the community. So we're so excited for this opportunity.
0: Yeah. And as you said earlier, you had the opportunity to interview many parents from across the country. We put together various clips around those interviews to kind of make our point. This episode is specifically around resources, and we have a host of resources to share with all of our listeners. But we have to start with a pure understanding of the fundamental premise. Being a blind parent is no different than being a sighted parent. There are different strategies and tools that we put in place, but being a blind parent is essentially just like being a sighted parent.
1: Absolutely. Once we learn the alternative techniques, we can have and do and become and live the life that we want.
0: You interviewed Miss Bradley O'Connor.
1: Yes.
0: And she says it in very simple terms. So let's hear what she has to say about blind parents.
2: Keep in mind that nobody who has a baby, just because you get pregnant and are going to have a child doesn't mean you are automatically imbued with some sort of magical knowledge about what to do. Everyone else is just as clueless and overwhelmed as you are. So let go of the idea that you are somehow inferior to a sighted parent, because you're not.
0: Yeah, I love the fact that she says everyone's clueless. I mean, I remember holding Amari in my arms, you know, as he was born and not having a clue.
1: So, yep.
0: But he's still alive today.
1: Yeah, he's doing good, right?
0: Yeah.
1: And I know, you know, when we brought David home from the hospital, and you know, I was so afraid. You know, they got that like wobbling head. You know, hold his head. Okay, I'll hold his head. And then you just learn. You know, you learn how to hold him, and you learn how to feed him. You just learn. And you know, Anil, I don't know about you, but there was no instruction manual.
0: You're right. There's no manual, but there's still a need for planning. And I think that this next clip, when you interviewed Dr. Eddie Bell, really speaks to that.
1: Anil, Dr. Bell is absolutely an amazing individual who, you know, people think, well, he's a doctor, you know, he must be, you know, have it all going on. Anil, Dr. Bell went blind from a gunshot when he was 18 years old and in a gang in Albuquerque, New Mexico. And he had mentors and coaches and role models like we've had who encouraged him to go to school and to get a degree and to start a family. So what an amazing leader and mentor Dr. Bell is.
0: Nice. Let's take a listen.
3: You got to have either the skills or know and the knowledge or know where to get the knowledge. When the doctor says, how are you going to check this child for a fever? You better know the answer to that question. It's not a hard one. They make talking thermometers. If you are pregnant or even thinking of getting pregnant, go get you a thermometer. Be prepared. Have that long before you ever need to know it. If you're not sure how to know if a baby has a diaper rash, I tell you, it's actually pretty easy because they're very fussy and it's easy to tell. But if you're not sure, you know, you connect with, there are hundreds and hundreds of blind people through this podcast and through the National Federation of Blind who've been there, done that, and would be glad to answer your questions. But, you know, get prepared, ask questions, know some of what you need to know before you ever get into that situation. You know, if I am a social worker and I say, you know, who's there to help you to care for this child? And you say, well, just me and my blind spouse. And I start asking questions about who's going to change diapers. And you say, well, I don't really know how to do that. And I say, oh, are you going to check for fever? And you say, I don't know. And I say, well, how are you going to make sure the baby's getting fed? And you say, I don't know. Well, of course I'm going to have concerns about your ability to care for a child. So do your research, do your homework, ask other blind people, and be prepared. And you know, and frankly, David, that's the advice that should be given to any parent.
0: Dr. Bell makes some really good points, and I think that most of all, making sure that as a parent, you can prepare. You should prepare as best you can. Some of the things that he said about the National Federation of the Blind and the discussions he had with other members, that holds true for me, too. There are a lot of things that, of course, I didn't know becoming a dad, but luckily I had a host of blind fathers that could help me by sharing, you know, their strategies for taking care of little children.
1: People don't plan to fail. They fail to plan. And Dr. Bell made some just tremendous points about, you know, being prepared to how you're going to feed people, being prepared, how you're going to handle health care. So
0: how are you going to change those diapers?
1: How are you going to change those diapers? How are you going to, you know, help your kid to be as independent as they could be? And Briley talks about the importance of training.
2: And not everybody has the luxury of being able to plan when they're going to have a child. Sometimes surprises happen. But as much as possible before you have children, become comfortable with your own blindness skills. Encourage that blind person you know who's going to have a baby or who wants children to get access to good blindness skills training. So that can either look like going to one of our NFB centers, so like Blind Incorporated, Colorado Center for the Blind, Louisiana Center for the Blind, which I'm a graduate of. That will help you become as independent as is possible for you. To be able to cook non-visually, clean non-visually, which is very important to know how to do. How to travel well using a cane. How to use technology, which is particularly important when you get to school-age kids who have homework and other things. Make sure you are set up for success by having those skills. And not everybody has the ability to go somewhere for 9 months. I get that. If you can, though, it's only 9 months out of your life, which sounds like a long time, but it is an investment in your future. And when you have children, it's way harder and way more inconvenient to do it after that. If you can't go, reach out to your local VR agency, Vocational Rehabilitation, or Services for the Blind. They'll have somebody that can teach you. They call it rehabilitation, so rehab teaching blindness skills in your own home. Reach out to your local NFB chapter. Sometimes some of the most effective mentoring or teaching comes from informal mentoring or teaching. So you meet a woman in your chapter who's a mom who has kids or a dad who has kids. People are more than willing, I find, to share their experiences and their techniques because there's no one right way to do everything.
0: I love the fact that she highlights the training that you can get from the NFP training centers and really talks about the sacrifice that it takes, but really frame it in a way that people can recognize the sacrifice is worthwhile. But then she also talks about some other options, you know, that people can really take advantage of. And I know personally for myself, if I would not have gone to the Louisiana Center, I wouldn't be as confident in some of the skills that I needed in order to be a really good parent as I am.
1: Absolutely. I'm a firm believer, Neil, that access equals success. And when we can access the same informations as our neighbors or peers, our coworkers, and we can live the same life. And those same resources that are available to anyone in the community are available to individuals who are blind. And so maybe we're just going to do some things differently. We're going to do maybe some more hands-on training, but it's still those same community resources.
0: You got a lot out of this interview with Briley. I love the fact that later on she talks about even more specific examples of how to really get, you know, information that you need in order to be a good parent. And this is good information for blind or sighted parents.
2: One huge piece of advice I have that was really helpful for us was to take a newborn care class before. And most hospitals are going to offer you that for free. And what you can do is request a one-on-one or a one-on-two if you have a blind spouse. Class. So the most valuable thing, too, that I think we learned in that class that is harder to learn by just observing or figuring out is swaddling. There are a million YouTube videos out there on it, but I can't see YouTube videos, right? So we learned how to do that. You learn how to, the things everybody else learns, how to hold the baby and do a bottle if you need to. So when you The recommendation, particularly for breastfed babies, if you're going to give them a bottle, is to do what's called paste feeding. And that is a little bit more elevated than the traditional pose, cradle pose you may think of for feeding a baby. For anything like that, just ask your hospital for a more individualized class. You know, or you can also reach out in your area. If your hospital doesn't offer that, find a local doula. So doula is a birth support. They're birth support workers that assist women in birth. And often people do what's called they're a postpartum doula. So they can come to your house after you have a baby and help with things you may have trouble with. But a lot of them also offer child care classes, infant care classes. So check into that.
0: I love the way that Briley spoke to the point around self-advocacy. You know, it's nice to know what's going on, but if you don't use your voice really to assert yourself, to make sure that you can access the services that are out there, then they're not going to be there for you to obtain. But even before that, you have to be aware of the services and some of the resources that are out there for blind parents. There's information readily available through blog posts and other publications, and you interviewed a couple of individuals with some ideas about that.
1: We have just such amazing members who have blogs and who have websites, and just to really think about, you know, how do blind parents do things. Anil, some of the folks that we interviewed even have blogs in U.S. News and World Reports.
0: Wow, that's impressive.
1: Very cool. So there's so many wonderful resources aside from this one that people can avail themselves to and learn about and just nourish themselves. And like Dr. Bell was saying, be prepared. And there's so many ideas, and there's all you need is really one idea. And Anil, if you're talking to that medical professional in the hospital and you're not able to answer the question confidently and competently, well, then the whole conversation may go a different way. So utilizing these blogs and podcasts and websites are going to be an amazing tool for new and expecting parents.
0: Well, let's listen to some of them. You mentioned one about the U.S. News and World Reports. Is that Stacy Cervenka?
1: Yes, sir.
0: Let's hear Stacy.
1: All right.
4: So I write a column. Generally, it's monthly. Sometimes it's a little less than that. But I write a blog for U.S. News and World Report. You can find it online if you were to Google U.S. News and then my name. And I write primarily about issues affecting people who are blind and low vision. So it's aimed at blind and low vision parents themselves. But it's also understood that it's largely going to be read by a more general readership. And so it's also targeted and written in such a way that it educates people, kind of your average typical reader.
0: Good information there. And you also interviewed another one of our members, Ms. Terry Rupp.
1: Terry Rupp, who is very active in the Federation, who is a mom, who is a marathon runner, a motivational speaker, and she has a blog, Blind Mom in the Burbs.com. And absolutely an amazing individual. Let's hear from her, Neil.
5: The blog started out as a conversation between another Federationist who was talking to her sister about how she wonders how I do it as a blind mom in the burbs. So I started sharing tricks and tips on how I do it as a blind mom in the burb. My kids were 6 months and 2.5 at the time. So as you've guessed, the things that I write about have changed dramatically, from changing diapers to potty training to cleaning up, you know, sick kids and measuring medicine, things like that, to now to advocating for my kids in school with a blind child, as well as teaching my kids to advocate for themselves with bullies, field trips, things like that. It's also about me. It's not just about blindness. It's, I believe my tagline is the trials, triumphs, travels, and tears of a stay-at-home mom in the suburbs.
0: Really good information. I don't think I've read that particular blog. I'm going to have to go check that out.
1: It's very interesting, and it's practical, and it's down to earth, and it's not a lot of, you know, rehabilitation jargon. It's just someone sharing their story.
0: Nice.
1: Yeah.
0: In addition to blogs, there's other podcasts. This is going to be a limited series, but there are ongoing podcasts to help blind parents, and Mary Jo Hartle has one.
6: My blog is makingitontheplayground.com, all one word. And our blog is kind of just a place where, when we had our daughter, I started blogging about experiences as a blind parent and how I was doing things, because there are blind parents out there, but we're such a limited population, and I feel like there's resources, but they're kind of few and far between. And so I just wanted to, from my own experience, blog about some of the things we learn along the way, and then also in the hopes that maybe I could share some of, you know, what I was doing and learning as a blind parent with other parents. So I write about some of our family experiences and things we do or we learn with respect to blindness. And then the podcast, Jesse and I have done that together. It's Everyday Blind Parents. And you can check it out on, you know, iTunes. On the blog, we talk more about specific parenting issues. We've done a couple of episodes on working with schools, like how to build a relationship with your child's school, with their teachers and the administration, because that's a huge piece, you know, being able to communicate with them what your needs are as a parent and, you know, accommodations for you, and then how to be part of the school, how to volunteer. Sometimes there are barriers with that. And so we had a couple of episodes on that.
0: So, you know, what's interesting, David, all of the people that we've interviewed so far and spoken with are Federationists. So I love that their personal commitment to ensuring that blind parents can live the lives they want is manifesting itself into the blogs and the podcasts, et cetera. But it's the Federation that really is the real true glue that holds all of this together.
1: Absolutely, Anil. Someone, I think it was Eric, commented, it's faith, family, friends, and the Federation that have shaped him as a dad and as an advocate and as a leader. And Eric is the director of youth services.
0: This is Eric Guillory?
1: Yes, Eric Guillory is the director of youth services at the Louisiana Center for the Blind, and just an amazing dad, an advocate, and just talks about the importance of the resources right here in the Federation that have changed his life.
7: We have a dynamic and powerful parents division in the Federation. We have divisions for, of course, as you know, all sorts of job roles and family and community roles and really getting folks involved.
0: So definitely what Eric says around the Federation and its impact is echoed in the interview that you had with Melissa Riccobono.
1: Melissa is a fountain of information. She shares so many ideas. And she, I love the thought that a network can eliminate the legwork. And, you know, I love the word network. You know, notice it's not net sit or net think or Netflix. It's work, right? And Melissa talks about the importance of being plugged into other parents who happen to be blind and sharing strategies about how they have handled obstacles, challenges, difficult teachers. Let's give it a listen.
8: That's one of the most important things for blind people in general, to have a network of other blind people. But I think for parents as well, it's you need a village to help you raise your kids. I don't care who you are. So I would just say that, again, you need that network. And I think the best place to find that network is the National Federation of the Blind. We have a listserv for blind parents. You go to all one word, nfbnet.org. You click on join or drop NFB mailing lists, and you find blind parents, and they give you a little, you know, page where you subscribe. You can ask questions on that list, and you get really great answers. And as you figure things out as a parent, you can also give advice. And I love that, because no one tool is going to work for every single family. And so you can get a lot of differing opinions and, you know, really figure out what it is that works best for you.
1: And now we have Stacy Cervanka to share some additional resources that we think you'll find interesting.
9: One thing I'd like to share is that, you know, the NFB Blind Parents Group, we have an email listserv for blind parents that you can join by going to nfbnet.org. We also have the Facebook group isn't specifically for NFB, but a lot of NFB Blind Parents Group members are moderators and are members of the group. It's called Blind Parents Connect, and any blind or low vision parent or their ally is free to join, and we share a lot of good tips and information with one another on that Facebook group, so feel free to reach out and join.
0: Again, the National Federation of the Blind offers a host of programs and projects and services to help blind parents live the lives we want, but the key to all of it really is the way that we support one another. Mentoring is really the key to everything that we do as an organization. It's our members helping our members, and really not restricted to our members. It's our members helping blind people, period.
1: I really believe that, you know, I know I've been very blessed by just being around other Federationists who have helped me believe in myself when I didn't believe in myself. And that's because I was able to stand on the shoulders of giants.
0: Mm-hmm.
1: And the mentoring is just one of the most important things that we do.
0: And yeah, so many of us have our own personal story. Patty Chang shares with us her story around mentoring and how it impacted her as a blind parent.
10: Debbie Stein has a daughter that's, I don't remember, maybe 4 or 5 years older than our kids, and she lives close to us. And Debbie is the one that would call me out on, you know, like, when are you going to put the bells on? You know, you've got to think this through kind of thing. If you find a good mentor, then you're not going to have to reinvent the wheel.
0: Yeah, and mentoring is something that we as an organization have done so informally, but as Patty said, you don't want to have to reinvent the wheel. So we put together a formal mentoring program for blind parents, our blind parent mentoring program. And, well, you know, it's better if Melissa Riccobono explains it.
8: We also have a blind parent mentoring program where you can either sign up to be a mentor or you can sign up to be a mentee. And we try to match mentors and mentees based on lots of things, you know, children's ages, geographic location, whether, you know, somebody has a child with autism. You know, speaking with another blind parent with a child with autism might be really helpful. So we do the best that we can to match people as well as we can.
0: And to complement all of the mentoring that we offer, we have a lot of different tools to support that whole network. We have blindparents.org. If you go to www.blindparents.org, you can get access to a variety of different resources, including, you know, information that's been shared already on this podcast and what's going to be shared on future podcasts. We have a brochure for blind parents. And the resources are only going to continue to grow through this particular project. Want to make sure that our listeners know that this is not necessarily a static effort. The podcasts themselves will be here in perpetuity, but as we evolve different strategies and evolve different solutions to different problems that blind people face, these ongoing resources of the website, et cetera, will continue to be there. And I also want to offer to all of you who may not be aware, the National Federation of the Blind is a network of 52 affiliates across the country, all 50 states plus the District of Columbia and Puerto Rico. And you can contact your affiliate president in your local area and get some direct assistance and maybe pair it up with a mentor in your local area. So we want to make sure that everyone knows that the National Federation of the Blind continues to be a resource for blind parents across the country. In addition to the way that it helps blind people, the National Federation of the Blind also helps the whole family. I love the way that Patty Chang, in one of the interviews that you had with her, really explains it.
10: It's a big advantage. I mean, my kids would not have had the experiences that they had I not been active in the Federation.
1: And I can, Anil, share with you, it was 1992. I had just graduated from East Stroudsburg University, and I was 22 years old. And my mom said, the National Federation of the Blind is having their conference in Charlotte. And I bought you and Marianne, she was my girlfriend at the time, bus tickets to go to this convention. And I said, Ma, I said, you shouldn't have wasted your money because I'm not going because I'm not really one of those blind people. And she said, it's too late. I can't get my money back and you're going. And I said, okay, Ma, I guess. So I called up Marianne, and she said, oh, yeah, your mother called up my father to see if I can go. And my dad said, it's fine. So, okay, so we take a bus ride down from New Jersey to Charlotte. And we were there for the week, and it was the first time we saw the exhibit hall and all the assistive technology, and we got to meet so many people from all over the country in the general session, and the energy and the enthusiasm.
0: Yes, powerful experience.
1: It's life-changing. It's life-changing. It was empowering to be there. Mm-hmm. So then we met just amazing people like Carol Castellano, who was president of the Parents of Blind Children, and her family, and we just had a good time. We just had a good time making friends.
0: Nice.
1: Right? And then on the bus ride home, I had a big bag of Braille and brochures and
0: back then probably cassette tapes.
1: Yep. I said to Marianne, I sure learned a lot. And she said, I did too. Mm-hmm. And I said, you did? I said, well, what did you learn? And she said, I learned that you could do anything you put your mind to as a blind person. And I learned that if you want to get married, I'm okay with that too.
0: Oh, nice. And so subtle, too.
1: Right. Yeah. It's just subtle as a sledgehammer. And Anil, like, the Federation changed my life. Because, Marianne, I didn't realize she was really
0: anxious
1: watching.
0: About that.
1: Yeah. I didn't know that, like, that was a question in her mind.
0: Wow.
1: But one of the things the Federation does is demystify, misconceptions.
0: Yeah.
1: And so they helped her believe that, I could be successful. And they helped me believe I could be successful. So the Federation just isn't for people who are blind. It's for the whole family.
0: Yeah. And you said something also just then that was very key. It helped you understand the two. And I recognize in just interacting and talking with some of the blind youth that the Blind Parents Connection podcast that we're doing here is not just going to be educating, existing blind parents or decision makers and influencers. But I realized that there were blind kids out there that were really concerned as to whether they could be parents themselves. And talk about smashing misconceptions, really making it possible for them to understand that their lives are not limited to due to their blindness, that they can still be confident, qualified parents. That's a peripheral impact that we're having through the work that we're doing here.
1: The very simple but powerful message, Anil, if he can do it, maybe I can too. If she can do it, maybe I can too. Mm-hmm. And so we're better together.
0: Yeah.
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1: Federation Philosophy and Reproductive Rights by Justin Salisbury. A photo appears on the page, the caption, Justin Salisbury. From the editor, Justin is a frequent contributor who works valiantly to think aloud with his Federation colleagues. He has points of view that some will endorse and some will reject. As much as he believes in his decisions, most of his writing is aimed at addressing issues of blindness rather than trying to change the minds of others who disagree with him. I like the fact that he is up for a good discussion on almost any topic, but I also appreciate the fact that he believes the Federation has room for many diverse points of view, and the only issue on which we dare not to be divided is equality of opportunity for blind people. Here is what he has to say about the controversial subject of reproductive rights and issues we should consider as Federationists. We often encounter situations where we need to apply our personal philosophy on life to a given situation. This is true for our specific philosophies about blindness, though I believe that it is impossible for any individual to separate a philosophy about blindness from his or her broader worldview. Because I do a lot of advocacy on disability rights, I have built a broad network full of advocates who have taken an interest in some of the work I have done. I regularly enter into conversations about reproductive rights, and some disability rights advocates are confused about how these topics interact with each other. We often say that everyone is an individual and is entitled to his or her beliefs. This is true. I have also observed the value of collective action, and I trust the National Federation of the Blind, as the oldest and largest organization of blind people, to elevate the voices of leaders who can communicate its philosophy effectively. My experience is that the first thing that comes to mind when people hear reproductive rights is abortion. I will say straight off that I do not believe that our organizational philosophy implies that abortion should or should not be legal. As we strive to become more diverse and inclusive, we seem to struggle to figure out whose needs take priority. Depending on your political orientation, you may articulate the two major sides on reproductive rights as pro-choice versus anti-choice, or pro-life versus pro-choice. Should we prioritize the needs of the women who wish to be able to choose what happens with their own bodies, or the needs of those people who wish to live in a society where nobody is allowed to participate in an abortion? Many people have conditional belief systems on the topic, such as thinking that abortion is acceptable when the conception occurred under certain conditions. I have strong opinions on the topic, but I am not here to talk about them right now. I do not believe that our organizational philosophy says anything about the broad nature of reproductive rights, but it can be used to articulate how and if blindness should be a factor in reproductive rights. I think the key in dividing up the topics for discussion is not a matter of separating different kinds of reproductive rights, but that the discussion should instead be framed based on the kinds of blindness-related themes that come up in reproductive rights. In my view and current understanding, these themes are 1. Having equal access to reproductive health care, and 2. Being influenced to make a reproductive decision because of societal attitudes about blindness. Even these two categories can overlap. When it comes to accessing any kind of health care, blind people face a number of barriers. We are often asked to complete printed forms, and this requires us to work with a reader and scribe, thus divulging our personal medical information to everyone who can hear us. Maybe we have to use an online healthcare billing system or patient care management portal, which can also create access barriers. We also need to be able to research our options, which creates a further divide when some of the channels through which sighted people can research their options are not accessible to us. If the healthcare that we want, need, or prefer is located in a place that is difficult for us to reach given our transportation options, this creates another barrier. These access barriers can all apply to blind women seeking reproductive healthcare. Additionally, the cost of healthcare makes it harder for people to access it, which also applies to blind women, a group earning less on average than blind men, sighted women, and sighted men. For some types of healthcare, access barriers to information in the process are only available visually. Consider the example of pregnancy tests. As far as I know, there is no non-visual option for reading a pregnancy test. Thus, a blind woman has to ask a sighted person to read her pregnancy test. I will never have to experience this personally, but many women have told me that it can be a deeply emotional experience to take a pregnancy test and find out if they are pregnant. Sighted women have the opportunity to have that moment privately and to be the first human being to know if they are pregnant. blind women are denied that opportunity. From what I hear, blind women do not generally want to count on their mostly accurate color identifiers to read the color of the test. If vision were a mythical fifth sense that humans never had, we would likely have developed a pregnancy test that could be read through one of our other senses. I am not aware of any that have been developed to date, but maybe the scientists and engineers who want to invent things for blind people will take a crack at this one, perhaps in a way that bypasses the color identification process altogether. Blindness should not prevent someone from having the same access to reproductive health care that would be available to their sighted counterpart. If sighted women can access the online healthcare information system, blind women should have equal access. If sighted patients can fill out the paperwork privately, blind patients should be able to do the same. For affordability, I am not sure that we should offer a disability discount, but there are funding mechanisms to help low-income patients receive care, and they are disproportionately used by blind patients. Thus, we may have an incentive to support those funding mechanisms because of their disproportionate impact on our community. Any access barrier related to blindness should be toppled. Societal attitudes about blindness can interfere in reproductive rights in many ways. We are working hard throughout the country to establish protections for blind patients to be able to raise children. We have over a dozen states that have passed different iterations of our model legislation, including Connecticut, Maryland, South Carolina, Georgia, Alabama, Tennessee, Illinois, Missouri, Nebraska, Colorado, Utah, Arizona, Nevada, and Hawaii. Blind parents and prospective parents have faced much discrimination in the process of trying to become parents or maintain custody of their existing children. I have heard many discriminatory points of view about reproductive rights for the blind. Some have said that we should sterilize blind people so that we do not risk spreading our blindness to the next generation. Others have said that providers should not give birth control to the blind because blind people should not or cannot engage in romantic encounters anyway. I have also heard that we should force blind women to either have abortions or give their children up for adoption because they cannot or should not be raising children. I have also heard people speculate that if a fetus is likely to be blind, the proper action is to seek an abortion so that the child will not have to live as a blind person. Yes, some proponents of prenatal genetic testing say that it is a good thing, because then a couple can find out if their fetus is doomed to be disabled so that they can abort it, saving it the trouble of living the life of a blind person. Naturally, many blind people have spoken up loudly against using abortion to terminate a potentially blind fetus. This is a focal point of most of the opposition to a woman's right to choose from disability rights activists, as I understand it. There are many who believe that we would be better off dead than blind. In Hawaii, up until statehood in 1959, it was considered normal to kill disabled babies by drowning them in streams or by throwing them off cliffs. It was framed as a matter of human sacrifice. An old legend tells us that the cries that can be heard over cliffs in the evenings are those of the spirits of the sacrificed babies, but an alternative explanation is that these cries come from the birds' nests built into the sides of the cliffs. This should not be interpreted as any kind of snub at Hawaiian tradition, but I think it provides a clear example of a set of attitudes which has been quite oppressive to people with disabilities. I personally know many blind people who were born blind, and I can say with certainty that my life is better because they are in it. If they had been sacrificed, euthanized, aborted, or whatever someone would call it, I would not have been able to benefit from the positive contributions that they have brought into my life. Even though I have more complete personal views on reproductive rights, I do not claim the organizational philosophy of the National Federation of the Blind as support for most of them. I do believe, though, that our organizational philosophy can be applied to say that blindness should not be a factor in a person's reproductive rights. Access barriers related to blindness should be addressed, and attitudes about blindness should not influence reproductive decisions. No blind person should be told not to have children because they are blind. Nobody should be afraid to have a child for fear it will be taken away. Nobody should be afraid to have a blind child. If they should fear anything, it should be navigating these waters without the backing and the positive attitudes of the National Federation of the Blind. The Federation has created a world where blind people are continuing to approach first-class citizenship, and we all benefit individually as we continue to build it collectively.
2: Letting the world know that blindness is not the characteristic that holds us back. We're NFBRN, the National Federation of the Blind Radio Network.
3: A modern-day pioneer in our midst. An attempt to say thank you to a civil rights leader for the blind by Gary Wunder. There is a photo on the page, the caption, Jim Omvig. One of my jobs as the state president in Missouri has been to deliver eulogies for Federationists whose long service and love of the organization deserve a tribute. I have written them for two past affiliate presidents, several other leaders of prominence, and many friends. The honor in being asked to deliver a eulogy is that you may be saying the most important words that have been or will ever be said about someone's life. The sadness is that it isn't being said to the person we are honoring. At best, one must take on faith that the remarks will be heard, felt, sensed, or known by the one being honored, and at worst, the comments come too late to matter to that person. What a pleasure it is when sometimes we are able to say thank you to a gem while he or she is still around to appreciate it, correct us when we don't quite get it right, and tell us just a bit more that we don't quite know as we write the remarks to share their lives with those who may not have known them as well as their family and friends. So it is that I have drawn an ace from the deck and have the honor of putting down some part of Jim Ombig's life story, an inspiration, a tribute to what can happen when one works hard, meets the right people, is encouraged, and takes advantage of the opportunities offered. Jim was raised in Slater, Iowa, and for a time attended the public school there. Though he tried hard, much of his effort focused on using vision he simply didn't have. Eventually, he went to the Iowa Braille and Sight-Saving School in Vinton. While competing academically and athletically was made easier by the lack of emphasis on vision, the school brought with it other difficulties. Foremost among these was the attitude held by the school about its blind charges. Those with the most sight were the most blessed. Those called upon for giving the school tours, for pitching the tents during scouting events, and for looking after the totals, those without any usable vision. The school believed the blind could be educated, but the fields in which they could participate were quite limited, and, given this philosophy, the school provided vocational technical training in the few jobs they believed their graduates could do. The staff members were good, honest people, but they saw their calling to be to teach the blind some academic skills, help them compete with other blind people athletically, and acquaint them early on with the limitations of blindness. These would not have been the words they used, but certainly the attitude they conveyed to Jim and his fellow students. After high school, Jim lived at home almost 8 years. Most of his days were not so much living as existing, always waiting for that piece of medical news that would change his life. His mother so wanted him to see that she went to eye doctors, offering one of her eyes if only they could give it to Jim so that he might have vision. Since no operation, regardless of the sacrifice, could give him the vision he would need to be a productive citizen, he and his family lived from day to day, with Jim doing what little he could to help with family chores. Occasionally he got work in a local creamery, where his strength could be used in moving butter and loading trucks with products bound for the city. This was not the kind of work that could provide a real income, but any extra money was helpful, and so too was any reason to get up in the morning. This was not the life he wanted, but it was the life he had been given, and people from Iowa knew there was only so much time that could be given over to grief about what one had lost and wanted back. Jim lived what he now regards as an isolated life. Though tall and good-looking, he decided early on that it would be irresponsible to get involved with women. In his mind, a man's role was to be the provider, the leader in his home. He believed that being blind precluded this, so there was no reason to offer his heart or to ask for the heart of another. When he was 25, Jim was contacted by the Iowa Commission for the Blind and invited to go to Des Moines to tour the agency. His sister Jan was then a student and encouraged him to come. He figured he already knew much of what there was to know about what blind people could do and become from his time at the school in Vinton, but he agreed to visit, if for no other reason than for the brief change in daily routine the visit would afford. Mr. Ombig remembers his first interview with agency director Kenneth Jernigan and the questions that set him on a path he never thought possible. The first question was whether or not he was blind, and Mr. Ombig gave what he regarded as a cutesy but accurate answer. "I am hard of seeing," he said, at which point Mr. Jernigan asked, "How many fingers am I holding up?" and then told Jim unequivocally that he was blind. Jim remembers that this answer cut deeply and stung bitterly. Mr. Jernigan asked Jim his age. When Jim said he was 25, Mr. Jernigan said, my, 25. So a man your age can expect to live for another 50 years. Jim, what are you going to do for the next 50 years? As he considered his answer, he remembers feeling sick at heart. 50 years was more of a sentence than a promise. Jim's reply was that he didn't know, but what he feared was that he did, and that those years would be spent doing just what he had done since high school graduation. But the very asking of the question hinted that there were possibilities beyond returning to Slater and living out his life as the dependent son and brother. Kenneth Jernigan suggested that Jim come to the Orientation and Adjustment Center for training and told him that a man with some motivation and brains could be a productive citizen. Jim wasn't sure he believed it, but he could clearly see that the man offering the opportunity did. What was the risk? Unrealized hopes would hurt, but so would returning to Slater, where nothing was happening or likely to happen for a blind man named Obvig. Although Jim agreed during his visit to come to the center for training, he still had one hope, that he might regain his vision. Friends told him about a doctor in South Dakota doing miraculous work, so he took all of his money, got a friend to drive him, and once again got the sad news that vision was not in his future. Jim spent 9 months at the center, learning Braille, cane travel, typing, woodworking, and engaging in challenge activities he had previously thought to be well beyond what blind people could do. Nearing the end of his training, Jim was asked what he would like to do with his future, what he might like to do for a living. Full of enthusiasm for what he was experiencing, he replied that he would like to run a training center and do what Mr. Jernigan was doing to help the blind. Mr. Jernigan responded with a question. Mr. Omvig, do you want to go into work with the blind and run a center because you think you would truly love it and be good at it, or because you really believe you can't succeed at anything else and that getting into work with the blind will be easy? When Jim said that he didn't know if he could answer the question honestly, Mr. Jernigan suggested that he consider another career. What Jim had considered foolish and impossible only a year before was reshaping his life. Those crazy people from the commission were offering him the chance to go to college and promised financial support that his family could never hope to provide. Beyond the financial support, they convinced Jim that they believed in him, let him observe a few blind people who were successfully pursuing careers and raising families, and suggested to him that he could do the same. What he came to understand later was that he was being given the opportunity to be a modern-day pioneer, to assume a special place as part of a social experiment to determine if the philosophy of the National Federation of the Blind was simply a fine-sounding theory, or whether it would prove to be true and could change lives in the way its proponents proclaimed. Jim finished his training at the commission, went to college, and was the first blind person to attend and graduate from the Loyola University of Chicago's School of Law. He recalls that 144 students entered the school, and of those, only 36 were granted law degrees. Having this degree meant that the man who once had nothing to do and plenty of time to do it in would find himself busy for the rest of his life, taking his place as a senior warrior in the civil rights struggle of the blind, and eventually appearing before the justices of the United States Supreme Court to be granted the right to practice law before that august body. But after graduating in 1966 with good grades and a degree from a prestigious law school, Jim had to arrange and participate in 150 interviews before he landed a job. Even this took some political intervention from his friend and mentor, Kenneth Jernigan. Mr. Omvig moved to Washington, D.C. and became the first blind employee of the National Labor Relations Board. Although he was admired and well-liked by his fellow employees, several did try to convince him that his long hours and prodigious output raised the bar for them and let it be known that they were none too happy about this. Jim told them that they were free to work as much or as little as they liked, but he was there to do more than earn an income and provide for himself. He was there to convince the world that blind people could do high-quality work and do it as well as their sighted co-workers. His fellows saw the logic in this, and it added to their respect for him. But the secretary who had been assigned to him said, "Mr. Omvig, you are a damned workaholic, and you're not going to make one out of me." Given the friction, Mr. Omvig asked for a different secretary and got one, and his former employee was transferred. While rewarding, his job in D.C. primarily involved doing administrative research and paperwork, but Jim wanted real courtroom experience and requested a transfer. It was granted, and he moved to New York to continue his work with the agency. He found the work more rewarding, but it posed some challenges he had not faced in D.C. He had relied primarily on volunteer readers in his first appointment, but when, as a field attorney, he began serving as a hearing officer, there were times when he was presented with written material and required to decide whether or not it should be admitted into the record. In these cases, it is traditional for the hearing to be recessed while the hearing officer studies the material. It was not practical for Jim to send the material out for recording or to expect a volunteer to sit with him throughout his workday. The solution he arrived at was ideal. He asked that the stenographer, who was already being paid, act as his reader during the recess, and in this way he had access to printed documents without incurring additional cost or inconvenience to himself or his employer. As he settled into his job, Jim began to be asked by President Jernigan to visit state affiliates as a national representative. He appreciated being asked, thrived on being able to serve, and gladly took up the task. What he found surprised him. At some level, he knew that Iowa represented something tremendously different in rehabilitation than could be found in the rest of the country, but knowing this wasn't quite the same as seeing firsthand the denials that blind people were facing when they sought to become self-sufficient and to exercise some control over their education and careers. Jim recalls meeting a woman from New Hampshire who had always wanted to be a teacher. Having gone blind in her teens, she approached the rehabilitation agency there and was told by her counselor that her goal was unrealistic and that certainly he would not approve the college education that teaching would require. Having read in the Braille Monitor about Judy Young, a blind teacher in Iowa, the woman in New Hampshire took her case to the agency director. He agreed with the counselor, telling her that a college education was unrealistic and that any thought of landing a teaching job was foolish. When she told him about the article she had read in the magazine of the National Federation of the Blind, he said that he knew about that Jernigan guy, a crazy man who was setting blind people up to fail. He, the agency director, would have none of it, and he suggested that she continue at the workshop where she was making $24 a week. In this case, like so many, Jim knew that the answer was not for everyone to move to Iowa, but to build and strengthen the federation in each state and then bring about the changes that the National Federation of the Blind and the Iowa Commission for the Blind were proving possible. Encounters such as these pushed Jim in the direction of trying to answer the question Mr. Jernigan had posed to him on his graduation from the Orientation Center. Eventually, Jim gained enough self-confidence to say to Mr. Jernigan that he really did want to learn to direct a training center, that he had convinced himself and others that he could cut it alongside his sighted colleagues, and that his turning to the blindness field for employment was not to hide, but actively to contribute to what had so changed his life and the way he would spend the most productive years of it. Jim wanted to be a part of encouraging blind people to dream and to see those dreams become reality. Mr. Jernigan agreed, and Jim moved back to Iowa, first to work as a rehabilitation counselor and later to head the orientation center. While in training to become a counselor, Jim accompanied co-workers to learn the ropes. Knowing that his primary job was to observe, Jim nevertheless wanted to become involved in the sessions so clients would come to know him. One day he asked a client how long he had been blind. The newly blinded client was angered and put off. On the drive to their next appointment, Jim learned from his co-worker that coming to understand that one is blind is often a gradual process, and that asking how long the client had been having trouble with his vision would have been more appropriate. Coming to understand and admitting that one is blind is crucial to acceptance and getting on with one's life, but for some people the subject should be approached with gentleness and understanding. Jim took the advice as sound and has tried to be mindful that the journey to accepting one's blindness and a new understanding of what it means to be blind sometimes takes a firm, direct approach, and that sometimes it takes time, patience, and gentleness. Although Jim's return to Iowa put the right man in the right place, the transition was not without difficulty. He had decided that he could be a provider and that risking to become involved with another was not precluded by being a blind man. He married Jan, a fellow Iowan, and together they brought Jamie Amvig into the world in 1966. But their marriage ended in 1972, and the door that closed led to the opening of one that would lead James Amvig and Sharon Lewis to find that they were soulmates. Meeting for a casual drink one evening in the fall of 1973, they found that their talking kept them for hours. Sharon describes their courtship and marriage this way. It may not have been the love story of the century, but I'm sure it was the love story of the decade. On January 31, 1974, Jim and Sharon Amvig were united in marriage, and since then, they have been inseparable in their faith, love, and work. From the time they became two hearts beating as one, any mention of Jim could, if not for the cumbersomeness of the construction, be Jim and Sharon or Sharon and Jim. The man who once believed that he could never share his heart not only has enjoyed a wonderful marriage, but has composed two songs in honor of his soulmate. One of them, titled "She's My Wife," says, "Have you seen her? She's the loveliness of spring. Have you seen her? She's the song that I sing. With her tender lips and her glowing eyes, her smile is a wonderful thing, and her arms can make a man a king. You should know her. She's an angel from above, with a heart that's filled with love. Oh, you should know her. She is my life. She's my lady. She's my lover. She's my wife." Before leaving the National Labor Relations Board, Jim learned from a colleague that a decision of the NLRB made in 1960 declared that blind people did not enjoy the same rights as other workers when it came to organizing and being represented by a union. He highlighted this unfair segregation of the blind in a speech delivered at the NFB convention in 1969. Appearing with him were prominent members of the AFL-CIO, American Federation of Labor and Congress of Industrial Organizations, who agreed, after some tough questioning from President Jernigan, to help the blind change laws forbidding blind people from organizing. Work started that year to build a sheltered shop division in the NFB and to find blind people who wanted to be represented by a union. Mr. Amvig warned that gaining the right to organize and be represented would take a long time. A request to organize had to be made and rejected, and an appeal would have to be made to the members of the National Labor Relations Board. It took more than half a decade, But in 1976, the NLRB reversed itself and said that blind people, like other workers, did indeed have the right to be represented by a union if they chose. This delightful news came the day before Jim was to attend the National Convention in Los Angeles, so he hurriedly constructed and delivered a speech at the convention.

In Los Angeles, Jim contacted the insurance commissioner for the state of Iowa, Herbert Anderson, and convinced him to accept a charge of unfair discrimination against the blind using the Iowa Unfair Trade Practices Act. The commissioner conducted a survey of all insurance companies doing business in Iowa, and the findings were so disturbing that he caused regulations to be created prohibiting discrimination against the blind by any company licensed to do business in the state. Mr. Anderson then took his findings to the National Association of Insurance Commissioners, and that organization passed a resolution condemning such discrimination. Just as it did with the Model White Cane Law, the national body of the Federation drafted a model insurance regulation and encouraged its enactment by state insurance regulators. Jim was extremely helpful in providing guidance to state affiliates and even testified before state insurance commissions in support of the prohibition. As Frederick Schroeder observes, "Today, we do not think much about the ability to purchase life insurance, and that is due in large part to Mr. Romvig. In the 70s and 80s, many blind people were denied life insurance on the assumption that blind people were more likely to die as a result of accidents." Mr. Romvig understood that assumptions about blind people were at the heart of lost opportunities. Lack of access to a good education, lack of access to employment, lack of access to renting hotel rooms, and lack of access to buses and trains. In short, Mr. Romvig knew that discrimination was the major barrier facing blind people, and discrimination in all its forms had to be opposed. After 9 wonderful years working at the Iowa Commission for the Blind, Jim accepted a Federation assignment and moved to Baltimore to work for the Social Security Administration. At the time, about 150 blind people were working for the agency, but they were limited to answering telephones and fielding questions from the public. James Gashel, the head of the National Federation of the Blind's Washington office, was instrumental in convincing officials of the agency that the way to greater employment opportunities for the blind and avoiding a lawsuit from the Federation lay in hiring someone who could look at the procedures of the agency and figure out how to open other employment opportunities. It seemed to President Jernigan and Mr. Gashel that Jim would be the perfect fit, being a lawyer and having previous experience in the federal government. Jim was hired, and in 1981, the glass ceiling preventing blind people from accepting other positions within the agency was shattered. Nearly 3 years of work resulted in the following policy statement being read by the newly appointed director of the Social Security Administration. "Today, I wish to announce a clarification of the policy which affects employment and promotional opportunity for otherwise qualified, partially and totally blind SSA employees. I have determined that there are no significant factors which make it impossible for blind persons to perform the full range of the GS-10 Claims Representatives CR position. Therefore, it is SSA policy that otherwise qualified partially or totally blind individuals may be promoted to the journeyman GS-10 CR position within the standard CR position description. I am committed not only to providing equal employment opportunity for blind persons, but also for all qualified handicapped individuals." This breakthrough was significant not only for the Social Security Administration, but for other agencies in the federal government that had good, quality jobs blind people were capable of performing. In the late 1970s, the National Federation of the Blind found that regulations which had been passed to assist the blind and otherwise physically disabled in air travel were being used to limit them. Many Federationists were arrested for insisting on their right to use and keep with them the canes that provided independent mobility. Some of us were asked to sit on blankets, the logic being that some handicapped people had accidents and soiled airline seats. Mr. Romvig was one of those who were arrested, and he and many others testified at hearings sponsored by the Federal Aviation Administration. As a result of those hearings, blind people can now travel with their guide dogs and canes. There is no limit as to the number of blind passengers who can fly on an aircraft. There is no requirement that we sit on blankets or other items used in dealing with incontinence. We are prevented from sitting in exit rows, but the frustration we encounter with airlines today is far less than it was, and this is due in no small part to the work of Mr. Romvig's talent in writing, speaking, and developing important relationships with the policymakers of that era. After 5 years of working for the Social Security Administration, Mr. Romvig once again returned to the pursuit of his dream to direct an orientation and training center. This took him to the state of Alaska in the fall of 1984. When he arrived, he found himself in charge of an agency that was housed in a World War II Quonset hut. Bleakness and despair were in evidence in the blind people seeking services. In January of 1985, Mr. Romvig went to the governor and the legislature, and the funds to run the agency were doubled. A new 5-unit apartment building was purchased and remodeled to become a residential training center for blind adults. It contained sleeping rooms for 12 residents, one staff apartment, and administrative offices. Putting the building into service as a training center required asking the city of Anchorage to rezone the property, which they did.
In the spring of 1986, Governor Bill Sheffield dedicated the Alaska Center for Blind Adults

0: Though the willingness of state officials to purchase and remodel the center was commendable, they did not provide funds to furnish the building. To Mr. Omvig and other leaders in the NFB in Alaska fell the task of going to Lions clubs with the request that they help in furnishing the center. Through the work of individual clubs and the statewide body, the center was furnished and began serving students. In 1987, Jim found himself troubled with bad health, and by the end of that year, his doctor told him that he had no choice but to stop working. It would take several years for Jim to be diagnosed with a rare condition known as porphyria. Jim and Sharon moved to Arizona and both became active in the affiliate, assisting significantly and advancing its legislative agenda for providing better services to blind people. He continued writing about the value of separate agencies for the blind and what proper training in those agencies could do, and as he began to exert better control over his health, he was asked to visit many states to evaluate their programs and make recommendations for improvement. Although one of the goals of the Federation is to see that quality rehabilitation is available to all blind people, regardless of where they live, the reality is not all rehabilitation centers are equal, and not all of them are guided by the positive philosophy of the National Federation of the Blind. In 1992, amendments to the Rehabilitation Act were passed and signed into law. One of those amendments introduced the concept of informed choice into the Act, providing in federal law the opportunity for recipients of rehabilitation services to decide where they would go to receive service. In theory, this would mean that a person living in Montana could go to a rehabilitation center in Louisiana, or that a person living in Maryland could go to Colorado or Minnesota. Practically speaking, however, rights guaranteed in federal law have been slow to be implemented in the states, and they have strongly favored either rehabilitation centers that they fund or centers with which they have done business in the past. Implementing informed choice in practice has often meant finding people who want to go to a center outside their state, helping them to appeal the denial of the rehabilitation counselor, and getting and winning a fair hearing. Mr. Omvig has used his skills as a lawyer and an advocate in helping to draft these appeals, and has traveled extensively to participate in these hearings. In all of the assignments he has been given as a Federation member, none was more difficult than the one that brought him to work to advance the rights of blind people working in sheltered workshops. President Maurer and other colleagues in the National Federation of the Blind believed we needed someone to work from the inside to make changes in the system that employed thousands of blind people at wages that were far below their productive capacity. Mr. Omvig was persuaded to apply for and was appointed by President George W. Bush to the President's Committee for Purchase from People Who Are Blind or Severely Disabled. He was initially appointed in 2003 and was reappointed in 2007. During his tenure, Mr. Omvig served on a number of important subcommittees and task forces and was elected as vice chairman of the committee. When accepting his newest Federation assignment, Jim knew that there was little the National Federation of the Blind and what would come to be called the Ability One Commission had in common. Certainly, each group had little respect for the other. What the organizations knew about one another, they didn't like. The committee viewed the NFB as a group of malcontents and rabble-rousers who knew nothing about running businesses that employed the blind. The NFB believed the committee to be composed of self-serving agency directors who cared less about uplifting the blind people they were to serve than they did about increasing their own prestige and income. In the opinion of the Federation, these were people who may have come to do good, but who stayed to do well. Their salaries and their place in the community came on the backs of hard-working blind people who got little from their effort in money, benefits, or their productive work. When Mr. Omvig began his work with the committee, he followed a strategy that had evolved from a question Dr. Jernigan had once asked him and his fellow students. What is the purpose of a speech? The answer was, to get people to love you. If you can't get them to love you, they won't pay much attention to what you have to say. This became Jim's compass. He would not go to make war. Soldiers on each side knew full well how that could be done. Instead, he would go as an ambassador, a man in search of friends, a human face that would go the first few steps in dispelling the myths about Federationists as unreasonable, militant and foolish dreamers who believed in a future the blind could never have because they weren't capable enough to earn or retain it. Jim would build relationships based on common traits and would show that this commonality could be used as a foundation to build trust. On that trust, he and his newfound friends could begin to make change that might one day revolutionize the sheltered workshop system where thousands of blind people worked and sometimes lived. But the Omvig strategy was not obvious to some of his Federation colleagues and disappointed more than a few of his friends. He had gone to the committee to represent the Federation, so where were his protests? Why wasn't he using his seat to make changes so long overdue? Because Jim was a part of the Federation family, some who loved and cared about him, who had cared deeply about rights for shop workers, came to him with their concerns. Although he appreciated the chance to clarify his strategy, to explain his understanding that most fundamental changes take time, and to show the incremental changes his participation was having, the idea that he might not be trusted hurt, and carrying out this work proved to be one of the hardest assignments he ever undertook. He gave 9 years of his life to traveling, negotiating, and trying to change how those in the system felt about blind people. Even with his sadness at having his motives, or at least his strategy, questioned, Mr. Ombig is proud of the change in workshops he has witnessed over the past 40 years, and is proud to count among his friends people who once thought that he and his fellow Federation members were meatheads, people who were dead from the neck up. He is proud of the expanded employment opportunities that have resulted from his service on the committee, and he is proud to have played some small part in national industries for the blind, paying at least the minimum wage in all of its sheltered shops having Ability One contracts, and requiring that any agency doing business with it do likewise. In its most recent move, National Industries for the Blind has decided that no person affiliated with a workshop that holds a Section 14C certificate can hold a position on its board of directors. Jim has been active in a number of other efforts to help in the blind education and rehabilitation of the blind. He has served on the board of directors of the Professional Development and Research Institute on Blindness at Louisiana Tech University in Ruston, Louisiana. This is the first institute of its kind to implement the philosophy of the National Federation of the Blind in teacher training programs. In addition to needing better teacher training, Jim and other Federation colleagues realized that the certifying authority for providing training to the blind often used vision as a requirement for certification. And so was born the National Blindness Professional Certification Board, NBPCB, whose purpose was to develop standards that did not discriminate against the blind, and which also emphasized competence in teaching the skills that were most likely to lead to an education, a job, and a life equal to those enjoyed by sighted Americans. He also served proudly on this board, and has also been instrumental in helping to develop the policies and standards of the body. Increasingly, over the last two decades, Mr. Ombig has turned his attention from writing articles to writing books. Freedom for the Blind, The Secret is Empowerment, has won widespread praise in the field of rehabilitation, and many students credit this book with encouraging them to go into the field. The Blindness Revolution, Jernigan in his own words, has also figured prominently in documenting the challenges and triumphs of what many have called the Miracle of Iowa. But Mr. Ombig concludes that there was no miracle there, only the appreciation of good, solid attitudes, and the willingness to believe in blind people. One of the things Mr. Ombig is most proud about is that his service extends well beyond organizations of and for the blind. He became the founding president of the Des Moines East Town Lions Club and was elected as president of the Congregation of the Grant Park Christian Church in Des Moines. He was vice president of the Catonsville, Maryland Lions Club and was a deacon, which came with the job of serving communion, and a member of the Board of Trustees of the Christian Temple in the Disciples of Church Christ in Baltimore. He has also served as the president of the International Air Crossroads Lions Club in Anchorage, Alaska. Of all the honors and awards Mr. Ombig has received, none has touched him more deeply than the Jacobus Tenbrook Award in 1986. He received this award for helping gain the right of blind shop workers to unionize, for leading the effort to eliminate insurance discrimination against the blind, for helping to end discrimination against blind air travelers, and for his writings on how to provide quality training to vocational rehabilitation clients. No single article can do justice to the life's work of Jim Ombig. Thankfully, there are others who have committed his story to paper and places where he gives first-hand accounts of what it has been like to be one of the pioneers in the civil rights movement for the blind. I can think of no better way to conclude this article than with comments made by two of Mr. Ombig's finest friends and admirers. Not surprisingly, both have given a significant amount of their energy to the field of rehabilitation, taking the improvement of it as one of their Federation responsibilities and assignments. About her friends, the Ombigs, Joanne Wilson says, Jim and Sharon worked with a tireless passion to give back to the movement what they got from the NFB. They worked on systemic problems that would make the lives of the blind better, but they also spent hours and hours talking with individuals, both blind and sighted, over dinners in their home, at conventions, on a plane, in a discussion group, and anywhere they were, sharing the truth about blindness. They have truly dedicated their lives to giving back what they learned about blindness so others could have more enriched lives. Thanks for asking me to be a small part in giving them this tribute. And Fred Schroeder says, When I think of Mr. Ombig, I think of kindness. I think of a man with tremendous ability and one blessed with the power of persuasion. Mr. Ombig knows how to lead, knows how to inspire others to do more than they believe they are capable of doing, and knows what it means to share the disappointment of exclusion and heartache that come from society's low expectations. He is not a man to live according to the assumptions of others. He is not content to build a life just for himself and his family. He is a man who gives all that he has on behalf of blind people. He is a role model, a mentor, a leader, and most of all, a friend. Seize the future. The National Federation of the Blind has special giving opportunities that will benefit the giver as well as the NFB. Of course, the largest benefit to the donor is the satisfaction of knowing that the gift is leaving a legacy of opportunity. However, gifts may be structured to provide more. Helping the NFB fulfill its mission, realizing income tax savings through a charitable deduction, making capital gain tax savings on contributions of appreciated assets, eliminating or lowering the federal estate tax in certain situations, reducing estate settlement costs. NFB programs are dynamic, making the study of science and math a real possibility for blind children, providing hope and training for seniors losing vision, promoting state and local programs to help blind people become first-class citizens, educating the public about blind people's true potential, advancing technology helpful to the blind, creating a state-of-the-art library on blindness, training and inspiring professionals working with the blind, providing critical information to parents of blind children, mentoring blind job seekers. Your gift makes you a partner in the NFB dream. For further information or assistance, contact the NFB.
1: 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Because low expectations create obstacles between blind people and our dreams. NFBRN, the National Federation of the Blind Radio Network.
2: Now, there's been a slight change in our program. This is going to happen the rest of the afternoon, so you can prepare for it. We're going to hear from our guest from Des Moines, Iowa, director of the Commission of Science, first vice president of the National Federation of Blind, who's going to talk to us at this time. Ken?
3: Mac, what fines are these holders?
2: That's all I've got. If you want to calm on down, you want to leave it.
3: No.
2: Thank you very much. I want to talk to you about a number of things. That's why I asked the president not to give a title to what I was going to say. Tonight at the banquet, I'll be talking to you in a more formal fashion and on a more connected topic and not topic. Therefore, this afternoon, I would like to speak to you about three or four things rather briefly in series and let you ask me questions if you want to about any of them. First, let me say a word about this year's NFB convention. I hope that you as an organization will see fit to contribute one of the door prizes to this convention this year. We really have had a new dimension to NFB conventions because of those door prizes. And I think that every affiliate ought to be represented by one of those prizes. The affiliate does get credit for the prize at the time, and it adds spirit to the thing. I hope you'll do it. I wouldn't presume to tell you what to give, but I was telling, don't get my name out of there. I'm guarding this box of names here. I suggested to Virginia Nagel that fine silver charm bracelet that the Capital Chapter gave last time was a good one, but she told me the Capital Chapter had already decided what they were going to do, so I'm out lobbying for one of those. Anyway, let me talk to you about, first, the Hawaii trip. Now, if you know anybody who wants to go to Hawaii, whether Federationist or otherwise, this is a price that's unusual. Not very often are we going to find this kind of price. And we have had a number of cancellations, and so we're now not oversold, but undersold on tickets to Hawaii. The last count, we were at only about 133 because we've had about 30 cancel out. So if anybody knows anybody who wants to go to Hawaii at bargain rate, there's still time to get names in. Okay, that's one thing.
4: Can you tell about
2: it,
4: how much it is?
2: Yes.
4: And the date?
2: Yes, indeed. It is the Saturday, starts the Saturday morning after the NFB convention, and if anybody can tell me what
5: night.
2: All right, Saturday the 9th, and it lasts until the next Friday. It includes transportation from Los Angeles to Hawaii. You'd have to get to Los Angeles on your own. It's transportation from Los Angeles to Hawaii. It's the hotel while you're over there, and it's on the beach. It takes in a luau while you're over there with all the appropriate food and drink. It takes in a catamaran cruise, which is a cruise on one of the catamaran boats, and again, a dinner is served. And it takes in the Hawaii Calls broadcast with luncheon served. It takes a tour through a pineapple factory, a tour through a perfume factory, and then there are some times when you can roam off on your own, and all of this is $292. So, you know, that's the price for that is simply amazingly low, considering that the transportation alone from Los Angeles is $200 if you bought straight transportation. So, that's the Hawaii trip.
4: 9th of July.
2: The 9th of July. And if you're interested or know anybody who's interested in going, we need to get reservations in as soon as we can, because the thing absolutely closes as of, what is it, John?
5: 17th.
2: Oh, the 8th of June. Okay, now, and that means with all payments in and everything. Okay, now that is the convention. I wonder if any of you, before I leave this year's NFB convention, if any of you have any questions either about the convention this year or the post-convention tour.
4: I'd like to add something here. This is the $200 as opposed to the $288 that it used to cost
2: to
4: go from here to Los Angeles.
5: Excursion
2: rates by plane.
4: Right.
2: Okay. That means you could go from the East Coast to Hawaii and back with your hotel and your transportation and a good deal of your food and all of these tours for a round trip of $492, which is mighty good. You got $492. Okay, now let me then go to some other things which I want to give you to think about. The Hawaii trip created so much interest in the short time that we had to work on it that we've decided that we're going to make a try after NFB convention for the next few years to set up post-convention vacation trips for those who want to take them. We are not sure yet what's going to happen after the Des Moines Convention in 68, but we have these things that we're trying to price out. A trip to Mexico City for about 5 days, which would either then end in Chicago or in Des Moines, depending on what people want to do in centralized transportation. We haven't decided yet, but that would be one. Another would be a possibility of finding a sort of a dude ranch somewhere in the Midwest and taking a few days where you could have anything from horseback riding to the usual things you do at a dude ranch. Another would be a possibility of going down into the Ozarks for a few days. Another would be a possibility of going to Yellowstone. Another would be a possibility of going to Las Vegas, and another would be a possibility of going to the World's Fair up in Canada. Those are things we're going to price out, and as many of those as I can get worked out before the convention, then we're going to put them to a vote this year in Los Angeles and see what we get most interest in, and if we get enough interest, then we're going to try to get as economical a vacation after the 68th convention in Des Moines as we can. Now for 69, which will be in South Carolina, we are going to try to get something over into the Bahamas, and we don't know yet whether by boat or plane, but by boat if we could work it out, and try to have maybe a 3 or 4 day post-convention vacation trip there. 1970 is the one the last one we're currently planning for, and in that one we're going to offer this year to the convention, if possible, this kind of a package that we try to combine a convention with a cruise on a ship. And what we would try to do is to get a luxury ship, one that we would have entirely to ourselves and charter it. You'd have probably leaving New York City on a Friday afternoon or evening, taking a 2-day cruise down to Bermuda, stopping off one day there, holding our convention meetings on the ship as we went, stopping off for a day in Bermuda, and coming back then for 2 days and holding the balance of the convention on the ship. You could eat all meals on the ship. You could stay on the ship, of course, when you were in Bermuda, you'd stay that night on the ship. In other words, the package price would take in everything except what you would spend in Bermuda, and you could, even while you were there, you could come on the ship and have your meals. This is everything from an orchestra which would go along for playing in the evenings to big swimming pool on the ship and the works. We have thought about that. We believe that we can price that out at something like $350 or less, and we hope less. Now, that may be enough money that that the convention won't want to do that, and what we're going to do is offer that in competition with any states that want to bid for the convention and see if we get enough interest to justify that. I don't know if we will or not. You might think about that some and see if you have any, if any of you would be interested in going. In fact, I would like to get some reaction, because if we're going to do this, it can't be for just 100 or 200 people. We're talking about a full-fledged NFB convention. If people knew 2 or 3 years in advance, I don't know how you are, but I've never been on an ocean-going ship that was a big passenger liner. Just never have been on one, and I've never been to Bermuda. I'd find that interesting. But how many of you feel that for that price, you might? This is not asking you if you would, talking now about possibilities. How many of you might find that of interest to do?
5: If I could get the credit union paid up after this trip, I'd be interested in going.
2: Well, I'd just like any verbal reaction. How many of you are? Would anybody be interested in doing that?
5: I would.
2: Yes. Every 70.
5: Oh, I'll be paid up by then.
2: If we do this, we're going to put it far enough in advance that people can save up for doing it. Now, compare this with what happened to Los Angeles. You see, it will cost you now $200 to go excursion to Los Angeles, round trip, if you go by plane. The hotel will cost you while you're there, if you're there 6 nights, $48, or if you are if it's a double room, then it would cost you $6 a piece, or $36. So that's $236, plus your food, plus the banquet, plus the tour to Disneyland. You're going to pay likely over $300 to go to the Los Angeles convention from here. Now, of course, people from the West Coast would face the fare across the country plus the ship. I don't know what it costs you from here to New York, but you might think about, in other words, whether you feel that it would be worth combining a convention and a cruise of that type. Anybody got any reactions to that? It's going to be stiff enough that most of our people couldn't do it, you see. We shouldn't schedule it.
5: I think when you consider the West Coast, you see, that would be $500. No, I'm talking about the boat trip now. There's $300 for the boat trip and plus $200 across the country, plus...
2: It'd probably be $350 or less, we hope, but counting it at the upper limit, if it's more than $350, we just aren't going to try to do it, I think, for sure. Won't even present it.
4: Well, this is $550 per person, and if you're married, this is $1,100.
2: That is if you're coming from the West Coast.
4: That's right. From the furthest point.
2: That's right.
4: Well, that's a lot of money.
2: It is a lot of money. There's no doubt about it. Now, of course, if you're going across the country to Los Angeles from here, I assume you'd have the twice $200 plus your hotel bill, which would be 6 times 12. You're talking about certainly better than $500, but you still, but that's not anything like double $550. That's right. Anybody else got any reactions to that? It may simply be beyond our means to do.
6: Well, I think all the possibilities that you have mentioned here, this is the most enticing. I'm not promising I will go, but most certainly interesting, and I believe that practically all of us think big things at one time or another. And I can hardly visualize a better vacation plan than this you mentioned, and after all, we do have 2 or 3 years of walking to find for it. So I'm very much find interest in this.
2: Talk about 1970 now, and holding the convention and the other and the vacation as one. But you see, every dime it would cost you would be the package price on the ship, unless you wanted to get off in Bermuda and buy something there. Everything else would be, from time you got on board ship until you got away, there'd be no price to you, no charge.
4: That's great.
2: Well, we don't know exactly the price, but it won't be more than that. It may be less than that.
4: Excuse me, I have a question. You know, yep. You might think lots of people from your Iowa commission at these conventions. What would you do in a case like this when it's really going to entail, you know, up in the
2: mountains,
4: and you get out of your aisle and find
2: your jewels
4: or whatever.
2: Oh, look, wherever we hold the convention, we're going to have Iowans there. Wherever we hold it. If we hold it in Singapore or in Richmond or Hong Kong or in Europe. Oh, well, no, look, the commission, doesn't pay any of it, so every guy's got to pay his own, you know. How he gets there is his problem. Any other questions on that before I leave it? Okay, then let's move to something else. I want to talk with you a little bit about the service program we now have in the state of Iowa, and I want to do this for the purpose of giving you something to compare. Each state has different types of programs. Each state has different strengths and weaknesses. It's always interesting. You've heard from representatives of the Virginia Commission here today. You will be subsequently. And many of you have lived in other states. And I think it's well for us to get as much knowledge as we can of what is going on throughout the country. I think this is the Iowa program is of interest for another reason. When I went to Iowa in 1958, certainly one thing that I had in mind and that I think that many people did was this. The Federation has often been critical of programming in some of the state agencies and sometimes in private agencies. Now, we were subject to the charge from time to time that it's easy enough to criticize, and it's easy enough for you people to say what ought to be done, but you've never, and none of your leadership has ever had the responsibility for administering a program, for getting out and digging up budgets, for persuading people to go along with the program. You've never had the responsibility of trying to organize a staff and trying to satisfy blind people. And so, sure, you can criticize. If, therefore, this program had been a colossal flop or had not changed very much, I think, no matter whether the fault had been entirely mine, I think that the Federation movement would have suffered accordingly. We were in the fence on the line. Conversely, if that program did achieve, then we could point to the fact that Federationism did work, that it that put into programs and translated into action, it meant something in the lives of blind people. I think, as a matter of fact, one other thing in the generality before I go to the specific of the program, and that is that some people have talked about whether certain agencies tried to control the organizations of the blind, and they've talked about the possibility of organizations of the blind and agencies coexisting. In a sense, you have a case here where where the agency doesn't control the organization, but where the organization controls an agency. That's what it actually amounts to, you know, however you call it. Because this is Federationism in action, there is extremely close cooperation between the organization in the state, the Federation, and the Commission. But it's on that basis, that is, that it's the organizational philosophy does predominate. Let me then talk to you about the specifics. In 1958, the Iowa Commission for the Blind was located in three small rooms, and it had a staff of about nine people, and it had a budget of $45,000. It had average vending stand earnings of less than $100 per operator per year, and it had 12 vending stands, and it took 3% of the gross of what they made, or I mean of the gross of the sale. It had almost no blind persons in competitive employment. It was getting a sketchy kind of service from another state insofar as library service for the blind, and that was exceedingly sketchy, and some 600 blind Iowans were receiving library service. This is pretty much where we were. Well, we're now not in 1958, but in 1967. Let me start with some of the things that have happened and talk to you about them. Today, the Iowa Commission for the Blind has a seven-story building with almost 100,000 feet of floor space in it. I want to describe to you the makeup of that building. It is a combination library, for we now are a regional library of the Library of Congress, a combination library, rehabilitation or orientation and adjustment center, whatever you want to call it, and headquarters for our agency. In the basement of that building, we have a wood and metalworking shop. That shop has a bandsaw, a wood lathe, a metal lathe, a vertical milling machine, power hacksaw, drill press, metalworking tools, a planer, a wood shaper, a joiner, and a variety of other tools, hand tools and power tools. We bring people into the center and give them training, blind persons from throughout the state of Iowa, and we constantly have in residence there about 25 students. They are adults, and they stay an average of 6 to 8 months. The purpose of the shop is not to teach people to be wood and metal workers. In fact, I guess we're long on philosophy throughout. The purpose of the shop is something else. If you bring a guy in there and he's newly blinded, or for that matter he's been blind a lifetime, the chances are he has accepted, without realizing it, if he's long time blinded, or for that matter if he's newly blinded, that he has consciously accepted it. The notion that blindness means inferiority, that blindness means extreme limitation. If you say to a man who's been a lawyer or a farmer or a teacher that he can go back and be as good a lawyer, farmer, or teacher as he ever was, the chances are that he thinks you're just wrong. If you say to him that whatever he did, he can make as much money as he ever made, that he can get along competitively in the social life of the community, that in reality blindness need not be more than simply a physical nuisance, and that's all. If you say that to him, chances are he doesn't believe that. And that even if he says the word, he always understands that, of course, you're being reasonable, that you don't really literally mean that. All right, so you take him down into the shop and you say, look, within 2 or 3 months, whether you've ever been able to do it or not, you will be able to measure within a 1/10,000th of an inch on a micrometer. You will be able to design and put together a desk or a bedstead or a bookcase. You will be able to cut the board straight, do the metal work, and then you will be able to take a paintbrush and varnish those things and do them of good quality. We just simply think that you're nuts, you know, if you tell him that. All right, now, if he finds that he's been able to do that in 2 or 3 months, it changes his whole outlook on blindness, whether consciously or not. This, then, is the purpose of the shop. We have an agreement, by the way, with our students. They may make anything they want to make and take it home free, with no cost of materials to them, provided they make one just like it and leave for us. If they don't do that, then they can pay for the materials. If they do, they can take it home. So that we won't have any possibility of misunderstanding, no sighted person ever touches that project after they start, because we want the student to know that he did it, and if he has any sight at all, as a matter of safety, which surprises people sometimes, we ask him to blindfold himself before he touches the power tools. Now, that's the shop and our basement. Also in the basement, we have a swimming pool. It's a large swimming pool, Olympic size. It's also an important part of our work. It's important for a fellow to know that he can dive or swim or whatever after he's become blind. We have facilities in the basement for women to take physical exercise and also for men. We also have a steam room in the basement. Okay, that's the basement. The first floor of the building contains a large recreation room for students. And when I say large, I mean it's about 65 feet by about 45. It's a huge room. It has a big fireplace in it. Among other things, we go out and cut wood with cross-cut saws and hatchets and axes. It does something to a fellow's confidence if he goes out as a blind person and cuts wood and finds that he can handle that as well as anybody else. Besides, it's good fun. It's good exercise. The first floor also contains the administrative offices. It contains a switchboard. The switchboard is operated by a blind person. We have had three blind persons go to work for the Northwestern Bell Telephone Company in their direct distance dialing unit as CAMA operators. The first people ever to go to work for Northwestern Bell in any state were graduates of our center. And we have had two other switchboard placements, not in the phone company. As I say, our own switchboard operator is blind. We also train students there in switchboard operation, even though they may not be interested in going on to switchboard work, simply because of the value in learning to operate the board and meeting the public and doing the reception work. On the first floor, we have a grill open to the public. Our students are not provided with, we do not have a dining room there for students to eat. We have a grill, and those who need maintenance funds, rather than giving them meal tickets, we give them an equivalent amount of money, and if they don't like the food, they can go across the street and buy it at the restaurant across the street, which takes care of the quality of the food at the grill. The grill is operated by a graduate of our center. We have had a number of people go out from the center into restaurant and vending stand operation. You will remember that I told you that in 1958, we were taking 3% of gross. About 6 months after I came, we eliminated that. We take no percentage, no set-aside fees from any vending stand operation in the state. I told you we had 12 vending stands. I can't tell you exactly how many we have now, but it's well over 30. I told you that the average earnings of operators would be less than $100 per month, net to the operator. Today, our best operation is going to net the operator a good deal more than $15,000 this year. We have a large cafeteria in the state office building, which is this one. We have an operation in the state capitol, which will net the person close to $10,000. We have an operation in a state lab building, which is going to net $7,000 or $8,000. We have a big federal building that we're just getting two operations in that will be equally good. We've got another operation over in a county courthouse, which is the last year, I think, would have netted its operator close to $10,000. The operators now are making a decent living and a very good living. We don't have any stands now that make as little as $100 a month, and I don't think we have any that make as little as $200 a month. So, the stand operation and the cafeteria operation has changed entirely. On the first floor, we also have our great big room, which used to be a gym. It will seat some 300 people, and we invite groups to come in and take tours of our building. They have an evening meal there if they like, and we charge them for that, and the grill operator sells the meal to them, and then we also take them on tour of the building. This is a good way to educate people about our building and our program and what we're doing, and is also a good way for him to make some money and to prove a point about blind people being able to perform efficiently. We estimate that between 15 and 20,000 people will have toured our building at the end of this year, per year. That is for this year. We work at getting tours to come in, whether they have a meal with us or not. On the second floor of our building, we have a model home economics department where we work with women, the newly blinded, the long-time blinded, in all of the homemaking skills. We have two kitchens, four stoves. We have a living room, a dining room. It's a full apartment, ironing area, sewing area. Also on the second floor, we have a home industries area for multiply handicapped blind persons. We're very careful to stress that this part of our program is not meant to achieve full self-support, that it is not open to people unless, because of age or some other handicap, they are not employable outside of the home. Some traditional items are made and some not so traditional. Ironing board covers, towels or hems, other things. This is a supplemental income kind of thing. The work is not done there. It's done in the home of the people, and this is a sale, we do not sell items out of there, but it's a shipping, trans-shipping department, and the Federated Women's Clubs of the state sell these items. Last year, I think about $55,000 worth of items were sold. The third floor of our building contains, on one end, classrooms. Typing is taught there, and we've had 7 or 8 medical secretaries, as well as an equal number of secretaries in other fields, trained, but we also use typing for communication generally. We have all kinds of electric and manual typewriters and all kinds of dictating equipment, as well as the fact that we teach shorthand, Braille shorthand. We also have on this room, or in this area, classrooms where Braille is taught. We have classrooms, we have study rooms, and we have personal grooming, which means everything from how you match up colors to combing the hair to putting on lipstick to anything dealing with personal grooming that one wishes to do. Also, it might be well to say here that we have instruction in the use of the long cane, mobility instruction. And this headquarters up in our classroom off the recreation room on the first floor. On the other end of the third floor, we have the rehabilitation counselors and home teachers. Every counselor has an office of his own, and we keep there a register of all known blind in the state. We keep there a file on each person we work with, and we've been most successful, while we talk about the rehab, in the last few years in job placement. To give you some examples, a totally blind person, one you may meet at the convention if you come this summer, who has been blind since birth, went through our training center, then went on to Iowa State University under our sponsorship, and then became a full-fledged electrical engineer with Collins Radio. He went to work at $7,200 a year with them a year ago in September. He has had raises. They like him. We now have another fellow in college majoring in electrical engineering, and we have two majoring in mathematics. And so I'm convinced that those three will be successful. We also have, as far as jobs, a person who went to work as a news reporter on the St. Louis Globe Democrat after going through the University of Iowa Journalism School. We have gone into the computer programming business, a man who was sighted until 4 years ago and who has a high school education, no college. We sent away out of the state for training in computer programming after he'd gone to our center and learned the techniques of blindness. He's now working as a computer programmer with the Dial Finance Company. and has had a raise. As a matter of fact, they liked him so well that at Christmas time this last year he got $100 a month increase in salary. Now, what he's taking to begin with, I'm not sure, but he was getting paid the same as anybody else to begin with. And by the way, he's made enough money, he's going to Hawaii and taking his wife and two kids with him. So he must be doing pretty well. We have trained a second person in computer programming, and he's gone to work for the state of Iowa in their data processing unit. We have also had a number of people who have gone into farming. One farmer, a man who raises oats and corn and hogs, was going to give up his farm. He became blind. He's diabetic. He became blind and came to our center for training. He's now fully back on the farm. His name is Elwin Hemkin, and those who are going to Los Angeles this summer will have a chance to meet him because he'll be there. So, you know, one thing, sometimes when I hear, not all, but some of the states talk about all the numbers of people they've rehabilitated, what troubles me is that the blind guys can never find them. You can't find the people that have been rehabilitated. Well, you can find these people I'm talking to you about. Many of them will be at Los Angeles, and many of them won't because they aren't able to get away from their jobs to be there. But you will find these people. Also, in the rehabilitation end of things, we have succeeded now in placing a blind person as a regular guidance counselor in an ordinary high school situation. He goes to work this fall as a high school guidance counselor. We have been able to place two people as hostesses in an automated vending operation. They service the machines. They make change, they take care of filling the machines, that sort of thing. The first blind person to go to work for the National Labor Relations Board was also a graduate of this program. Mac, I'll try to finish in about 5 more minutes, if you can give me that much more time. This fellow is Jim Onvig in Washington. He went to work last fall for the National Labor Relations Board. Well, this is the rehab program. On the first floor of this building, we have our library. This is now the largest library for the blind in the world. It has over 40,000 feet of shelf space in it. It is a library which now has in production at any one time by volunteer workers some 500 books at any one time in production. Any blind person who goes to college in our state, and we have now approximately 40 in college and in higher education training. And we have, by the way, about a population of 2,800,000. We have provisions made whereby not only we provide reader service, but we will undertake to get in Braille or on tape as many of the textbooks as we can, and we find that we now have many of them already. I won't take more time to talk about the library except to say that it is large and it does have reading rooms right there in addition to the books we send out. We're now sending more than 12,000 books a month to more than 2,800 blind Iowans. On the fifth floor of the building, we have bedrooms for women trainees. Every student has a room of her own. On the sixth floor, we have bedrooms for men trainees. The same applies. And on the roof of the building, we have a big sun deck and patio area, and we do barbecuing, and that sort of thing is there. This, then, is the building. And in conclusion of the description of the program, let me say two things to you. One, the budget. The budget that we will operate on this year will be somewhat under, but slightly under, $1 million. And I think the state feels that it gets its money's worth out of it. And I think it does because the blind of the state feel that it's a program worth working for, and they get out and beat the bushes on this and talk to legislators, and I think we've got real harmony there and prospects for a wonderfully bright future. I'm hoping that in the next 5 years, the time will come when every blind person in that state who wants a job and who's willing to work can find a job that is commensurate with his abilities and his interests. That has never existed, so far as I know, anywhere in this country or the world. Maybe it can't be done, but I think it can. If federation means anything, it ought to be able to be done if you have the resources and you have the people who believe in it and the blind guys are willing to work at it. The other thing I'd say to you is this. We believe that the most important problem that we have to face in training a blind person, or for that matter in working with the public or working with ourselves, is not the learning of skills and techniques. That's fairly easy to do. It's not too difficult to teach a blind person the skills. We think that the most important problem that we face is the problem of, number one, having the blind person himself really believe that he's as good as other people, really believe that he can do something. That's not easy. It's easy to say, it's not easy to come by. He doesn't need a psychiatrist. He doesn't need psychological counseling, unless indeed he's emotionally disturbed. What he needs is opportunity and training and encouragement. He needs somebody to believe he can do something and to encourage him to believe he can do something. This is what he needs. And therefore, we don't just seek multiple handicapped blind persons to come to our center, but unlike some centers in the country, we say that the more capable and the brighter a guy is, the more urgent is his need for training in a center of this type. And the second part of that problem is we've got to go out and sell the public on the idea that blind people are as capable of doing things as anybody else, that the blind person can hold a job and that he's willing to take his share of responsibility. In other words, that we're not just trying to say that all of our problems are caused by society, that we have to assume responsibility for our own successes and failures, but that we've got to have an atmosphere that makes it possible for us to do that. I think this is the key to this program. I bring it to you to consider what has been done, because if it can be done in one state, it can be done in any state. There's a good ways to go in that state, although what I tell you may sound like a tremendous lot. There's a great ways to go in that state, but as far as I'm concerned, this is what the Federation movement means. It's what it is, and it's the kind of programs that we ought to ask for, we ought to want, and that we ought to insist that we get. This is all I have to say.
7: And now, another story from our popular Colonel book series.
8: Homework. This Mom's Perspective by Patricia Maurer. Blind parents face the same challenges as sighted parents. Here, Patricia Maurer brings us her perspective on one common to all, getting the children to do their homework. Here's what she has to say. My husband and I are both blind. We have two wonderful children, David and Diana. My daughter, who is 8, does not find her homework much of a chore. She doesn't really enjoy it. She just is rather indifferent about it. Our son, on the other hand, does anything he can to get out of it. The punishment and penalties continue, but sometimes the homework just doesn't get done. I went to a public elementary school in a small town in Iowa. It was the only school in the community. I was blind at that time. My friends, teachers, and parents read to me, and in many instances wrote information down on paper for me. I could not read what I had written, although I was taught to print and was taught handwriting. In the 4th grade, I learned to type on a standard typewriter so that I could write and others could read it. No one ever considered teaching me Braille because there was no one there to teach it to me. Each evening, my father would read my homework assignments to me. Once in a while, he would go to sleep reading and I would wake him up. He had worked all day and was tired. He wanted to help me, and did, but sometimes it was not easy. Later in junior high or high school, I learned about the library for the blind, and some of my textbooks became available on record. I listened to them on a long-playing record player. I had a tiny amount of vision, and although I tried, I could not ever really effectively use large print materials. But oh, when those books came to me on record, I not only read textbooks, but began reading novels. You see, I had never read many novels because there was never time for anyone to read them to me.
9: I would occasionally check something out from the public library, but it took too much effort to read it. In high school, I learned Braille. I spent an entire

0: My first teaching job was in a small school in Iowa teaching reading to third and fourth grade children. These children were sighted and I was blind. I remember talking with the administration of the school and landing the job. When I got it, I thought, now I have to figure out how to get it done. I hired a high school student to read to me. He and I made games and I brailled materials. The children used print and I used braille. It was a wonderful summer, and I got a contract for the next year. I took another offer, and my husband and I were married and moved away from that small town. You see, I was thinking about my reading and my homework because I am trying to figure out how to get that boy of ours to do his work. I want him to learn to love to read because it is so important when it comes to learning and living a complete life. He's not blind. He can pick up any book and just read. It seems so much easier for him than it was for me when I was doing my homework. But for now, his books and homework pages sometimes get lost. The assignments seem very hard. He doesn't want to read them out loud so that we can help. He just wants us to know the answers. Soon, I hope he will begin to look for the answers and read the assignments, because if he does, I know he will find at least some of it interesting. I know there will be the nights when my husband and I nearly fall asleep helping the children with their homework. There are the nights that we are relieved just as much as the children because there is not much homework. I believe that if I ever go back to teaching, I won't be able to help the fact that I now have a mom's perspective on homework.
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2: 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By Cindy Scott Houseman. A photo appears on the page, the caption, Cindy Scott Houseman. From the editor. Cindy Scott Houseman is a leader of the National Federation of the Blind of Arkansas. She lives in Little Rock, where she also owns an art gallery. Given her involvement in the arts, readers will likely not be surprised to learn that she is a theater enthusiast and has worked in that field. In this article, she describes innovations that are making theatrical performances more accessible to the blind and others. Here is what she says. Audio description, AD, makes live and recorded performances come alive for blind and low vision audiences. By narrating visual details, actions, settings, costumes, and more, it helps everyone fully experience theater, film, and other art forms. AD is now common in many movie theaters and on certain TV services, and it is gradually expanding into live theater. Experiencing Broadway and touring shows. My earliest experience with audio description were on Broadway in New York City. There, the description is often professionally produced and generally available for any performance once a show has been running for a while. These performances feature pre-recorded AD, individual sound clips carefully cued to match each moment, like any other sound cue, and synchronized with the performance through the miracles of modern technology. I also encountered pre-recorded AD on a touring show in Memphis, Tennessee. At the Broadway performances, the description ran through a provided tablet and earpiece, and at the touring performance, it ran through a free app on my phone called Gala Pro. I have since been told that Gala Pro is also an option on Broadway now as well, but that tablets are still provided for those who do not have or want to use their smartphone. Building local access in Central Arkansas. Little Rock, Arkansas, where I live, offers more live theater than one might expect, and many local theaters provide live AD for at least one performance of each production. I became personally involved in 2019, helping the Arkansas Repertory Theater, Arkansas Rep, our local Equity House, implement AD. An Equity Theater is a professional theatrical production company that operates under a contract with the Actors Equity Association, AEA, the U.S. labor union for stage actors and managers. We lined up funding, equipment, and trained voice talent, even planning pre-performance touch tours of the set. Our first internal test in early 2020 was fantastic. I was thrilled beyond anything I had imagined. Then the pandemic abruptly halted the season. A couple of years later, Sandy Pinkstaff took our initial work further. Sandy's premier AD job came about because a former student was in town visiting family. This former student is now a parent. She wanted to take her young son to the Children's Theater in the Arkansas Museum of Fine Arts, and having AD would help facilitate her understanding of the action on stage. Drawing on decades

0: decades of experience as a music teacher at the Arkansas School for the Blind and as an orientation and mobility and braille specialist, Sandy trained with the Arts Access in Raleigh, North Carolina, and Mind's Eye in St. Louis. After retiring from full-time teaching in 2023, she launched Creative Descriptions, a business dedicated to organizing and promoting AD throughout Central Arkansas. Sandy has gotten many of the theaters in Central Arkansas interested in offering AD, and she is really good at organizing all of the aspects of this business. She puts together listings of upcoming theater performances and emails this information to potential attendees. Once she knows a person has tickets, she sends show notes and all of the other details, such as what time to show up and where to meet her for the equipment. Sandy's approach therefore facilitates access not only to the performance itself, but to more of the printed information that is available to sighted patrons. A Family Affair and Touch Tour Highlights. My husband and I recently attended an Arkansas Rep performance where Sandy's son Grant, a professional actor, delivered the live description. Before the show, stage manager Luisa Torres led a memorable touch tour, letting us handle key props and set pieces so we could visualize their use during their performance. Touch tours like this add a deeper layer to audio description. Luisa was so good, I asked, where else has she done this? She told us that during the regular, fall through spring, season, she works at Baltimore Center Stage, BCS, in Baltimore, Maryland. I enjoyed pointing out the connection that this city is where the National Federation of the Blind headquarters is located. When I thought through this connection, I called Chris Danielson, editor of the Braille Monitor and Greater Baltimore Chapter President of the National Federation of the Blind of Maryland. He and I had a great conversation, comparing and visiting about each of our audio description experiences. He brought up the general show descriptions that are often given before the performance begins. If you don't know this happens, you might miss a lot of informative details. This part of the AD usually contains information from the playbill and provides detailed descriptions of the set, characters, costumes, and other pertinent details that couldn't be included in the AD during the performance because of the obvious time constraints. If this pre-show AD is a recording, it usually plays on a loop starting around 20 minutes before the show begins. I contacted the Baltimore Center Stage Theater and got to visit with Rachel Erickson, the Director of Properties. Rachel is a member of the Allyship and Advocacy Committee of the Society of Props Managers. She is very tuned into accessibility and shared with me the following insights. I was privileged to have close friends and mentors teach me early in my career that accessibility is at the core of a vibrant arts community. The Touch Tour program that we offer here at BCS exemplifies a core tenet of universal design, that an accommodation for some is ultimately a benefit for all. While we created the Touch Tour specifically for our blind and low vision patrons, it has become very popular with anyone who drops by. We have started offering additional touch tours at our student matinees, something that the teaching artist in me really enjoys. All our patrons benefit when we provide a tactile way to engage with the story, because theater, at its core, is an embodied art form. For the actual tour, I aim to curate a tactile representation for every visual storytelling element on the stage. A typical spread includes pieces of the set like floors, walls, and trim, entire costumes on dress forms, swatches of the fabrics used in costume builds, and, actual or replicas of the majority of props that are handled prominently by the actors. We arrange this all on several tables in the public lobby outside the performance space, and always have an interpreter there who serves as a tactile dramaturge. Their task is to guide our patrons through the offerings while relating them to their place and importance in the story. Because we always offer the tour at the same performance as our audio description service, the audio describer often comes through for a tour as well to gain further context for their script. I was especially interested in learning more about Rachel's innovative ideas for the future. Something else I would like to include in tours is a topographical bird's eye view of the playing space with the current shows set on it. I've seen these incredible tactile maps at places as varied as the Sagrada Familia, Church of the Sacred Family, in Barcelona, and the Andy Warhol Museum in Pittsburgh. They instantly let you gather the layout of the space or image through touch alone, which is a welcomed anchor amid the flood of descriptive words. Rachel is currently learning 3D computer modeling with the goal of using the theater's 3D printer to build these set maps in the near future. She is very grateful that her role as properties director gives her access to these emergent technologies. The first line of Baltimore Center Stage's vision statement is, "We are building a theater for everyone," and this deeply resonates with Rachel Erickson. Leadership support for access. Arkansas Rep Executive Artistic Director Will Trice, a multi-Tony Award-winning producer, shares this commitment. "The touch tours certainly weren't my original idea, but they made perfect sense once I learned about them," Will told me. "Theater is a three-dimensional art form. Well, actually four-dimensional," he said. "Scenic and props designers create environments for the performances, sometimes literal, sometimes poetic. I'm not blind or low vision myself, but it seems like being able to establish a tactile relationship with those environments would make all the difference in connecting with the performance." And under the guidance of a professional stage manager, touch tours are a relatively simple offering for most shows. Community, culture, and advocacy. The impact of accessible theater is tangible. Whenever I attend a described performance, I meet new friends from the blindness community, many of them students at World Services for the Blind. These events facilitate our active participation in the arts and invite the broader public to see us as full participants in cultural life. The model is spreading, and those of us who feel called to do so can help that spread. Audio description is appearing in Arkansas State Park visitor centers and in museums and attractions nationwide. Sometimes all it takes is asking what accessible options exist. If you ask at an attraction and find out that accessible information has not been thought through yet, this could give you, and or your chapter or affiliate, a chance to let them know what they can do to make your experience better. Concluding thoughts and a personal reflection. The arts have always been central to my life. I met my husband while working at the Arkansas Rep in the late 1980s, back when I was sighted, and our son, who is also blind, served as the Rep's property manager in 2022 and 23. Watching AD and touch tours flourish today is deeply meaningful to me. They ensure that everyone, regardless of sight, can feel fully part of the living, breathing world of theater.
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3: 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I am Melissa Riccobono, and oh my goodness, I'm a little nervous. I am flying solo today. Anil Lewis, my intrepid co-host, could not be with us today. And, you know, it's going to be hard, but we are going to need to soldier on without Anil this time around. And he has soldiered on without me, but it's been a very long time since I've taken the helm without him. So it's going to be okay, though. It's going to be just fine. It is fall. Welcome to fall. Welcome to back to school. We're a couple months now into the school year. And, you know, school is definitely very cyclical. You have the beginning of the year, you have your holiday break at Thanksgiving, you have your holiday break around Christmas time, you have your spring break, and then you have summer. Unless, of course, you're in a year-round school, that makes everything different. But for the most part, it's very cyclical. And fall certainly means a lot of back to school, a lot of new routines. And for some families, including my own, it means IEP meetings, individualized education program meetings for children who are blind, for children who have other disabilities. And those meetings can be very stressful. They are meetings where a whole team sits around a table and talks about a child, talks about their strengths, talks about the things that they need to work on, and tries to come to an agreement as far as how everyone on the team can work together, what accommodations they can give to the child to level the playing field so that that child can be successful both during the school day, during the school year, and beyond. And we're going to talk about that because I think sometimes that is the thing that school systems get, dare I say, the most wrong, where schools think about a lot about what's directly in front of them, but not at all or very little about what the child might need when they grow and when they're not this cute 4-year-old anymore, but a 14-year-old. What do things look like then? What things can we put in place so that that child can continue to grow just like his or her peers and can have the skills that are needed not only when they're 4, but also so that they're ready for when they become older, 13 or 14, especially if vision is going to change, especially if work demands are going to change, all of those types of things. But I'm not here to talk to you alone, thank goodness, because I think you get very bored with just hearing me talk. And so we have two wonderful guests here. Both of them participated in the National Federation of the Blind IEP Advocacy Academy. And guests, I'd love you to introduce yourselves and just talk a little bit about who you are and what made you interested in becoming advocates. And why don't we start with Javier?
4: Sure. So, hi, everyone. My name is Javier Diaz. I'm from Miami, Florida. As Melissa mentioned, I was part of the IEP Academy of the National Federation of the Blind for 2025. I got into the program based on my own experience in school as a blind person. I have retinitis pigmentosa. So early on, of course, they focused on the good vision, quote unquote, good vision that I had. And I didn't need any accommodations or anything to get by within the general education program. So as Melissa was mentioning earlier, they focused on what was going on in the moment and not what would be happening down the line when I am done with school, which everybody knew given my diagnosis. So I never had an IEP, never received the training that would have equipped me to be a successful blind adult. So I wanted to make sure that doesn't happen to anybody else. And given my experience as a assistive technology instructor as well, I thought those will lend itself well to not only providing technical assistance to parents of blind children, but also serve as a role model for them and the school district themselves of how we can look to, you know, position the child to be a successful adult once they finish with school.
3: Fantastic. And just a human interest question, Javier, what was your favorite subject or subjects in school when you were going through school?
4: So mine was definitely math.
3: Oh, you're a math guy. Wow. Yeah. That was not mine. I'm on the other side, though I do really understand and love statistics, actually. It just makes sense to me. And I guess because it was introduced in college to me and was very practical because it was a psychology statistics class. So it really talked about research and things that actually made a lot of sense to me as a psychology major. But my favorite was definitely on the English literature, reading and creative writing side and just writing in general. I always like to read and write. And then, of course, choir. But I don't know if that really counts as a school subject or not. But I was really lucky to have a really, really good music department and have chorus every single day through high school, which is not what generally happens. So there you go. All right, Katie, how about you? How did you get into this IEP advocacy work? And tell us a little bit about yourself and your favorite subject in school.
5: So my name's Katie Nix. I got involved with IEP advocacy after experiencing firsthand what my daughter went through every day at school and how hard we had to fight to get her the services and the tools that she needed. The more I got involved with local blind communities in our state and even the NFB, I realized that my story wasn't all that unique. I realized how common it is that these kids have to fight to get, as Melissa said, an even playing field with the rest of their peers. That really touched my heart and made me want to strive to make it better for these kids. We not only want to see them exceed now, but in their future too. My favorite subject, I'm going to go out of the box here too and say art.
3: Oh, Art is so important.
5: It's not a core subject, but those I seem to struggle with a little more in school. So I'm a hairdresser now. So I get to play with hair and do art every day.
3: That is awesome. Do you color people's hair? Like, do they tell you that they want it colored? And do you like use your art color knowledge to help with that process?
5: Definitely. Every day.
3: Nice. Oh my gosh. That's amazing. Well, I love art. So you're more a music-ish, artish person too, writing. Yeah, Javier, you can be the, you know, the mathematical, logical. Katie and I will just lead with our hearts.
4: I think they all go hand in hand.
3: They do.
4: It actually kind of fits into what we're talking about today, right? Because while, like I said, they all go hand in hand to kind of provide that whole holistic education, our students kind of miss out on that sometimes as well, right? If not for the work that we do as advocates in the IEP process, because sometimes, you know, due to the low expectations out there, they might say, oh, well, that blind kid or that blind child student can't do art or can't do this or the other. And we're here to say, well, of course they can. And part of the IEP process is making sure that they are receiving that holistic, whole, on par with their peers education that they deserve and are entitled to.
3: You know, that is a perfect segue, and we are going to talk much more about IEP advocacy. But first of all, we are going to pause for this message.
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8: National Federation of the Blind. 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
3: All right. Welcome back. So we've kind of talked a little bit about why both of you decided to become IEP advocates. And we've kind of touched on this as well, but I'd love to hear from both of you. Do you have anything else to share about why IEP advocacy is so important? Katie, why don't you start this one out?
5: I believe IEP advocacy is so important because it ensures students don't get left behind. Without strong advocacy, schools often overlook what blind and low vision students truly need. A big part of that challenge is that many educators and administrators are simply uneducated about blindness and low vision. And that's really what I want to be able to do, is go into these schools and educate their teachers and their staff about what these kids can do and how that looks for their students.
3: Yeah. Absolutely. So, so, so true. Javier, how about you? Anything else to share or to add?
4: Yeah, to add on what Katie was saying, parents just don't know what they don't know. And they can be the most prepared, most involved parents. But, you know, when they step into that room, you know, especially if it's their first time in an IEP meeting, you know, these are the quote unquote, you know, educational professionals. And unfortunately, with the amount of education they have, a lot of times they, like Katie said, they lack the knowledge around blindness and low vision. So they don't know what might be best for that blind student. And it's easy for them to kind of push upon the parents that, hey, forget about what you read or however prepared you might think you are. This is the way it goes. And it's easy for the parents to then, you know, kind of fold to their will because they just don't know, right? They don't know the regulations that might be there to back them up on particular things, et cetera, and what they should receive. So that is definitely an important part of I believe, of the IEP advocacy work that we do.
3: That is so, so well said. And let me say, as a parent, it is so different as a parent. So a little bit about my story. I had an IEP growing up because I was born blind, and I was at my IEP meetings from the time I was pretty little. That was just part of it. My parents wanted me to know what was going on and what was being talked about since I was being talked about. And so that was just something that I attended all the way along. And I started learning to advocate for my own needs, for my needs with my teachers and things, because I knew I wanted to go to college. And that was really important. For me, it was pretty easy. I was totally blind. There was no print that was going to be big enough for me to see. So there was really no question. I needed to learn Braille. I needed to learn to walk with a cane. I needed access technology on my computer. Bing, bing, bing. Like, those were the things that needed to happen. Then I went to college, became a school counselor, so sat at IEP tables for students that I was counseling. And then I started advocating also for the National Federation of the Blind. And then I became a parent. And even though my first child wasn't blind, it really did make me understand a lot more about what parents were going through, because I think until you are a parent, you can understand to a certain extent what it's like to be a parent, but there's a lot of emotion that comes once you have that first child and they really steal your heart, and your heart is basically walking around outside of your body. And so that changed me as an advocate. And then, of course, my husband and I had two blind kids, but they were blind in a different way than I'm blind. They both have usable vision. So what was their future going to look like? What were their IEPs going to look like? What did I and didn't I know as far as what they should have or shouldn't have, or what the school should or shouldn't do? And I mean, I know a lot about IEPs. It's very hard to advocate for my own children, and I have made tons and tons of mistakes. And, you know, the biggest thing I think too is that schools, not only don't they look toward the future, but they also often will say they're doing just fine. You know, they're getting B's or C's. They're doing just fine. They're reading large print at, you know, 25 words a minute. That's fine for a person who has their visual condition. You know, they don't really need to learn Braille. That's fine. They're really good listeners. And what I always want to say and want to tell families is, maybe it is just fine, but how much better could it be if the students have different tools and their own, you know, if they have other different opportunities and again, a broader toolbox, not just that they're doing fine, but what can we do to help them excel? Because blind kids can excel just like sighted kids can. So Katie, I know that you've had experiences advocating for different people along with your daughter. Do you want to talk a little bit about what it's like, what your experiences as an advocate have been like, and maybe share a time when, you know, you felt really successful with a student, or maybe when you were really frustrated with a school and had a lot of pushback to deal with?
5: So I'm going to kind of piggyback off of what you said a little bit, Melissa. Just so everyone here knows, my daughter is just right over that threshold of legally blind. So we have struggled getting her Braille. They seem to think that blowing big letters up on a piece of paper is sufficient for her. I think a lot of schools misunderstand the concept of having some vision and still being a Braille reader. And I think that it's important for parents to know that it's okay to push back a little bit on that. We want these kids to be long-term literate, okay? We want them to have literacy just as any other child would. I do want to mention, too, that the NRMA, National Reading Media Assessment, has just about saved my daughter's educational career. So that's really important for parents to ask for that evaluation. If you guys ever are in a position where the school isn't wanting to give you the type of literacy that your child needs, as far as experiences as advocacy goes, it's been really eye-opening and empowering to work with other families. But I've also experienced major pushback and obstacles whenever it comes to my own daughter's IEP. I will say the most like impactful moment I think that I've had is sitting in on another child's IEP, me and the mom advocating on behalf of the child. We were able to double that child's braille time every week. Watching that unfold in the IEP meeting and having the team understand why she needs that ample amount of time was really good and nice to see. You know, you finally feel like you have kind of that breakthrough moment when you've struggled with your own child's IEP for so long. I will say some of the challenges that I've had, though, is really with my daughter's IEP. As parents, I think it's easy for us to get frustrated whenever the team is not hearing your concerns and not understanding it from your point of view. And it's easy for emotions to take over. After going through the IEP Advocacy Academy, I have realized that I need to kind of take a step back and try not to let my emotions take over whenever I'm in the room, which is very hard to do as a parent, especially whenever your child is not getting what she needs.
9: Well, yeah.
5: I have done a lot better being collaborative and educating the team versus getting frustrated with the team. So we're getting there.
3: Well, that's really good. And finding that balance is really hard, particularly as a parent. And I mean, I think that's been my struggle as well, when I'm supposed to be this advocate who's helping other families. So the first thing that I often would think of is, I've got this. I don't need, there's only certain number of advocates. So many people need advocates. So many people need help, which is why the NFB decided to start the IEP Advocacy Academy in the first place. And so I got this. I don't need an advocate. And that's really the wrong way to think, because the reason that it's important to have an advocate is exactly for the reasons that Katie was saying. Number one, I don't have all the answers. Number two, if the advocate can sort of be the person in the room that's sort of that bad cop, or maybe that can just say things in a little bit of a different way or take that emotion out of it, that can be really helpful. But good for you for getting Braille for a kid, double the Braille. That is definitely a huge, huge win. That must have felt really good. Save that one. You know, you should have like a little jar of wins. And when you're feeling really frustrated, you should just pull out the little piece of paper that says, I got double the Braille, or I was able to get, you know, better computer training, or whatever it is, because you're going to have some failures too. So you got to always remember those successes. Javier, I know you're a little bit newer maybe at this IEP advocacy thing, but you were sharing that you do now have a family that you're starting to work with. So how has that been going so far? What's that experience been like?
4: It's been great. And kind of to follow up on what you were just saying about not having all the answers, and how I mentioned about earlier why the work we do is so important, that, you know, the parents sometimes don't know what they don't know. And the family that I'm working with currently, they actually do know a lot. We actually met them at the National Convention of the National Federation of the Blind in New Orleans this year. They attended some of the National Organization of Parents of Blind Children's sessions, including our IEP sessions, where we were all introduced as advocates, and a couple of other, we did a mock IEP meeting as well. They were there. And when they came in contact with me later on to, you know, formalize our relationship for me to work with them, because they're here from my home state of Florida, they had a whole list of questions ready to go, where I was kind of taken aback, like, wow, you know, they really know what's going on. And again, they were there at a convention, but this is the only blind student they have amongst their kids. He's going into kindergarten now, so it's not like they've been at it for years. And again, they kind of blew me away with their list of questions that were addressing specific points of the IEP and specific, you know, subject areas, or the assistive technology, the orientation and mobility, specific blindness skills that we all know are needed for that child to be successful. And they still needed to reach out. And I was still able to provide them with the value of kind of being, again, to what you were talking about earlier, Melissa, just a little while ago, of being that objective voice, right? Because they definitely did their homework. They definitely know their kid, right? But I was able to come in and kind of fill in the gaps for them of like, okay, you guys want this for your kid. You know your kiddo. The school is saying this. Well, you know, what's missing, right? And kind of being that fourth leg to the stool to kind of fill in any gaps that were missing and go back and review their last IEP. And again, kind of pointing out things that they might have missed was totally worthwhile for me. And, you know, in there, I know we're going to get to some of the challenges. While I was able to provide that to them, you know, we're still working. And, you know, already I can, you know, this being the first family I'm working with officially, I can see the challenges that I've heard other parents mention, like Katie. You know, school started here in Florida in August, right? Middle of August. And they've been trying to get their meeting scheduled and yet to be scheduled. You know, we had a tentative date for the 13th of October. That's for the 10th rather. And now that's being pushed back another week to October 17th. And, you know, from the first week of school, mom was, you know, emailing me, letting me know that, hey, they're already providing work or homework that was inaccessible for her kiddo. So there's definitely challenges there and, you know, just kind of staying there with them and helping them support not only in the IEP part of it, the official part of it, but also given my experience as a blind person, helping wherever I could there has also been worthwhile to me.
3: Wow. Yeah, absolutely. Sometimes, you know, I joke because I have some other health issues besides blindness. And once you've had health issues yourself or you've been with other people that have any type of health issues, I always joke about the speed of medical, which is very, very slow, you know, and kind of bureaucratic. And one doctor tells you one thing and then another person tells you another. And then, you know, it just crawls. And I think there's also the speed of school and the speed of IEP, and they can also be equally as slow and equally as frustrating as the speed of medical, because not all districts are as prepared, as staffed, as ready to kind of leap in and schedule meetings. And, you know, of course it is a team too. So you need to have the people on the team be able to get together, but that can be definitely, definitely frustrating, particularly if, as you're seeing with this mom and this family, they're having some issues before the meeting is even happening. So anyway, I definitely feel your pain there. And I would say too that, you know, as you're talking about the IEP and that type of thing, what a great thing it is that you are coming in when this kid is in kindergarten. Unfortunately, and I'm sure we'll talk about this a little bit later, but sometimes by the time I'm asked to advocate, the relationship between the team and the parents and the school is just so fractured because of all different things that have happened over years that there's really not a lot that I can salvage as an advocate, because the parents are just done, the school's kind of done, and there's just not a relationship there. But you coming in so early, what a gift for that family to be able to come in and try to get this right when this student is just in kindergarten. That is wonderful. So Katie, you've been doing this a little bit longer. How have you grown as an advocate, do you think?
5: I think I've grown in a way of being able to be more collaborative and try to get more with honey than lemons. I know that I was definitely with my own daughter's IEP to a point where I had gotten so frustrated that I had shut down and the team had shut down and so many things had happened over the course of years. So it was funny that you brought that up, Melissa. So it is, after so many things happen and so many things go wrong and your child is the one that's left suffering with it, it can be a lot to go into those meetings and have hard conversations with that team and still try to get what your child needs while being collaborative. I think over time I've gotten to a point where I feel like I can be that person. I can educate and be collaborative and get them to understand things based on data and not just try to tell them how to do it. I think that that's a way that I've grown a lot. I try to just celebrate small wins, like you said. Sometimes in the midst of everything, you try to go in there and change so many things at one time. Those one or two things that you changed are big steps. So I try to stay focused on that as well.
3: Oh, that's such a good point. You know, you might not always, it's like negotiation, right? You go in there asking for the moon and the stars, and then you might only get a half moon and maybe one star, but that's still a win. And so, I mean, I have talked to parents a lot, and even when I'm going through and my husband and I are talking about our own daughters' IEPs, it's very much, okay, what are the things that are non-negotiable, that like, these are the things, these are the hills, for lack of a better expression, these are the hills we're willing to die on. You know, these are the things that we are not going to back down. We're going to be reasonable to a certain extent, and we're going to try to come to some kind of compromise. But if they say, no, we're not doing this, or we're not doing any part of this, then there's going to be something else that's going to happen. And then what are things that, you know, are still really important, but we're maybe willing to compromise on a little bit more because maybe we can get them in other ways for our girls. And so, yeah, that's a really good point. This has been great. And Javier, you haven't done this as long as Katie has, but I'm sure you still have a lot of advice. So what is your advice for parents of blind children when they're developing an IEP for their child? What types of things should they think about? And, you know, do you think that having an advocate by their side is a good idea? I assume you do.
4: Well, most definitely, because that's the thing, right? Our parents should only have to worry about being parents. And I would say to them, to those parents out there, don't feel like you have to know it all. Don't put that pressure on yourself. You know, the National Federation of the Blind, we're here. That's what this program is all about, is to serve as an advocate for that student. And definitely go in with the assistance of an advocate wherever possible. Again, that'll allow you to kind of step back, focus on your part, on as a parent, you know, the part that you're an expert on. Like you said, Melissa, sometimes the advocate might have to be quote unquote bad cop, or again, just providing the knowledge that the parent isn't aware of what their blind student might need as a blind person. And then also to kind of go in with an open mind, as Katie was mentioning as well, with her own IEPs, parents want to fight for their kids. No ifs, ands, buts about it. But as Katie said, sometimes you need a little bit more honey than lemon. And going in with an open mind, ready to be collaborative. But at the same time, you got to have the negotiation in your back pocket. You got to kind of, like you said, Melissa, know what's the line. And definitely don't get pushed off that line. And know that that's what the advocate is also there as well to do, is to help you kind of hold the line, so to speak.
3: Definitely. Katie, how about you? What advice do you have for parents?
5: My probably biggest piece of advice is, I'm going to say, put everything in writing. If it's not in writing, it didn't happen. If it's not in the IEP in writing, then it's not going to happen in the classroom. A lot of times whenever you're in these IEP meetings and they're like, oh yeah, we're already doing that. Okay, we want it in writing. Because what happens next year when the child moves on and the teacher's not doing that and it's not in the IEP? So that's one of the big things, is always keep everything in writing. Know your child's rights. You want to have a leg to stand on and know what you can and can't ask for. And like Javier said, where that line is. We want to be able to be really informed and prepared whenever we go into these meetings, even with an advocate. I am definitely one that, the more knowledge I know about these IEPs, the more I feel like I am able to voice my concerns to the team and know what I can and can't ask for. But definitely collaborate and educate and make literacy a priority. At the end of the day, that's what 95% of us are fighting for, is literacy for our children, O&M for our children, assistive technology. We want to make sure that they're looking at the whole picture long term and not just what is happening now.
3: Very, very well said. And I guess the only thing that I would add is just making sure that you also have, as a parent, blind adults so that your child knows what's possible in their future, especially if they want to be a teacher or a counselor or a lawyer or an engineer. Having somebody that's blind that's already doing that job, that is huge. And you as a parent, sometimes the very first blind person you ever meet really is your child. And so what do you know about blindness? Well, I mean, you know what you want for your child, which is you really want your child to be able to be a successful member of society who contributes. But then kind of the unknowns creep in and the medical model creeps in. And as President Riccobono would say, the industrial vision, industrial complex kicks in, which means basically that society tends to think the more vision someone has, automatically the more successful they're going to be. The less they have, the less likely they're going to be successful, the more things that they're going to be delayed in just because they're blind. And it gets really easy to sort of hear those messages and hear the, well, she's doing great for somebody who's blind. And really having other blind adults or other people who have been surrounded by blind adults and who have been trained as advocates say, you know, is this really true? Is this really because of blindness? Or is this a skill that this child is struggling with for some other reason? I mean, that's a whole other part of it, right? Not everybody's just blind. Many people have other disabilities. And sometimes those go undiagnosed, particularly learning disabilities can go undiagnosed because everything is blamed on blindness. And so it's really, really tough. But making sure you have other blind adults, both for your child and for yourself, so you could ask those questions, so you could really see what's possible. And that's really where the National Federation of the Blind comes in. Javier talked about our national convention. That happens every year in July. And our National Organization of Parents of Blind Children has a bunch of workshops just for parents. We always have IEP sessions. The last few years, because of the IEP Academy, we've had great advocates who have been a part of that workshop cycle and who have done mock IEP meetings and who have met, just like Javier said, with families who need some IEP help. And so that is one really, really great thing. And so if you're not connected with the National Federation of the Blind, please get connected. There are local affiliates in every state, Puerto Rico and the District of Columbia. Many of those have Parents of Blind Children divisions. And there's definitely many times advocates, IEP advocates in those affiliates. Or if you're really needing an IEP advocate, the reason we had this academy was to find advocates that are maybe not right in your affiliate, but are close to you. And because of virtual now, people don't need to travel so much. They can actually attend meetings over Zoom or other things. And so we can connect you. And I'm quite sure in the show notes, we're going to have ways that you can connect with National Organization of Parents of Blind Children, your state affiliate, and also with IEP advocates. We have some social media answers to share, but before we do that, Javier, do you have anything else that we didn't get to or you think is really important for our listeners to know?
4: Yeah, you know, to kind of piggyback what you were saying there, Melissa, about parents who might be out there with their kiddos. We all know, us here on the line, is that low expectations lead to low achievement. So that's one of the main things we're looking out, aside from any specific training area. We want to make sure across the board that those expectations are not lowered just because the student is blind. They need to be on par with their peers in the general education, if not higher, because again, high expectations lead to high achievement. And I definitely want to instill that as a blind person to all those parents out there with their blind kiddos, might be the only blind person in their life, to let them know that it's possible. Just keep those expectations high. If you feel that it's hard to do on your own, again, the National Federation of the Blind, they're out there. We are here. Us as advocates are here for you as well. And just keep on pushing and don't let anybody tell you otherwise.
3: Very well said. Katie, how about you?
5: I'm going to kind of piggyback off of what both of you guys said. I just want to make sure everybody knows to get connected with the NOPBC affiliates in your state. Also look into Bell Camp, and they also have STEM 2U nights, things like that, where your kids can go interact with other blind and low vision kids. You can meet other moms and other dads in your state locally. That was a really big deal for my daughter, was the first time we attended Bell Camp. And I think it was really eye-opening for all the things that she can do, because I remember standing in the kitchen and all of the kids baking cookies, and they started opening ovens, and I went, oh no. But then I realized, like, they all loved it. Nobody, like, they all did it in their own way. They were all able to do it successfully. They all learned something. And that was, for me as a parent, really eye-opening to all the things that they can do.
3: Wow, what a great story. That we might need to do a podcast on that kind of stuff, the letting go, because sometimes that can be the hardest. Like, we hold on because we love so deeply, and then sometimes it's really the letting go that brings the most growth, and kind of those uh-oh moments that kind of lead to aha moments. So anyway, what a great idea. So on social media, we asked, why do you think that individualized education program, IEP advocacy, is important for blind students? And we have a few responses here. Rocky from Minnesota says, many educational administrators and teachers do not understand what blind students need, which is why students must have advocates to speak for them when they are unable to speak for themselves. And Jody from Colorado says, my son is not blind, but has a specific learning disability. As a blind mother, I wanted to make sure I could help advocate every step of the way through his school years. Being a part of the NFB and learning different ways that I could advocate for what he needed has helped him thrive. He is now a junior in high school and doing great. Plus, I have taught my son to advocate for himself now. And that's so important that, you know, we kind of start out as our kids' biggest advocates, but they need to also learn to advocate for themselves. And I mean, these are definitely skills not only for blind kids, but for kids with all kinds of disabilities that are very needed. And lastly, Carolyn from Missouri said, it is a structure to help give students the resources and training they need. It is not the full picture. Advocacy is still needed to ensure the student has the resources and support needed to participate fully and have a fighting chance at success in education. Without advocacy, students risk getting left behind, not getting the education or training needed to be an independent, successful adult later. Very, very good. Thank you so much, Javier and Katie, for being with us. Is there anything either one of you would like to add in closing?
5: Just thank you for letting me come on. I enjoyed it very much, Melissa.
4: Yeah, for sure. Thanks again for inviting us, Melissa. And just for the parents out there as well, se habla español. So for all of our non-English speakers as well, there are resources available as well for your blind kiddos.
3: Oh, such a good point. We now have Future Reflections, the Braille Monitor in Spanish, and there's other brochures and things. And there definitely are members of our federation that speak Spanish and Arabic and Hindu and Nepalese and all sorts of languages. So that's a really, really good point. Thank you so much to Javier and to Katie. Thank you so much, all of you, for joining us. We will be back with you in our next episode. But until that point, remember, you can live the life you want. Blindness is not what holds you back.
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0: Reconsidering Our Resistance to the Idea of Blind Culture by Justin Salisbury. There is a photo on the page, the caption, Justin Salisbury. From the editor, some folks can be counted on to deliver the article that makes readers say, "What is he saying? How do I feel about that?" If we gave an award to the author who most frequently writes this kind of piece, no doubt it would be Justin. Sometimes his articles generate letters of affirmation. Sometimes they generate letters and even articles saying, "I don't think that's the way it is. Let me explain it to you." So here is another article that should make us think about our concept of ourselves, our movement, and the blind people who have not yet joined with us. After you've read and thought about what he says, please write us and let's continue the discussion. In our movement, we have often resisted the idea that there is such a thing as blind culture. I am certain that there will be people reading this article to whom I personally have parroted the talking points about how there is no such thing as blind culture. I am now challenging my own views on this topic and am doing it publicly in order to invite others to do it with me. Some of you who read this article will come up with ways to build upon what I have said, and I want that. In The Nature of Independence, Dr. Jernigan said, "Unless you make advances over what we have done, you will, in a very real sense, fail to keep faith with those who have gone before you and those who will follow." In this context, I would expect and hope that some of you will become better travelers, and perhaps better philosophers and teachers, than I, and if you do, I will take joy in it. By questioning our prevailing stance on blind culture and its consequences for some of our movement's goals in our contemporary landscape, I am attempting to keep the faith. Most of the talking points that we have come to use in the Federation have been based on the lived experiences of blind, white, heterosexual, cisgender, Christian men with no additional disabilities rather than the lived experiences of all blind people. In other words, we've gotten good at explaining what it's like to be white, heterosexual, cisgender, Christian men whose only disability is blindness. But we are now starting to pay more attention to explain what it's like to be blind and belong to some other minority. This may have influenced our resistance to the term blind culture over the years. I am a mixed-race person, but I can pass for white in many situations. This occasionally lands me in conversations where white people think they are talking to a purely white audience, so I get the opportunity and burden of hearing some pretty candid renditions of white fear and white fragility. Please allow me to explain the following idea before reacting to it. Many white Americans have developed a discomfort with the notion of culture. I am not accusing anyone who has learned this discomfort with the idea of culture to mean that someone is intentionally racist, misogynist, or anything else. But I do believe that there are threads of prejudice that have snuck into the fabric of the outlook of people from privileged majorities. The same is true for oppressed minorities, but the effects are somewhat different. Everyone who has contact with other human beings is vulnerable to prejudice, but we all have to do our best to introspect, reflect, and address the ways that prejudice affects our emotions, thoughts, words, and actions. Sometimes I believe that white Americans feel left out in cultural discussions, as if white Americans do not have a culture, even though they absolutely do. Sometimes there might be a feeling of being left out when members of a minority gather together temporarily or form a more permanent kind of enclave. Sometimes, because white Americans are aware of how they often feel discomfort when they encounter cultures other than their own, they might be afraid to apply the term culture to the blind because they do not want to create that discomfort for the sighted. I don't know that blind culture contains a robust set of norms or traditions that make us unadaptable to a society dominated by sighted people. But I do know that there are some sighted people who hold the misconception that we are unadaptable to a society dominated by sighted people. I am also extremely aware of how other majority groups often decide that other minority groups are unadaptable to a society dominated by that majority. We all know that there are a lot of white Americans who spread propaganda to frame people of color as lazy beings who would much rather sit home on welfare programs than go out and work for a living. I want to emphasize how the instinctual pullback that many white Americans feel at the mention of culture may be obstructing our ability in the organized blind movement to participate as effectively as possible in the broader diversity and inclusion discussion. Before I discuss prior positions of a few of our leaders from over the years, I want to start by saying that I hold high regard for each of them. I believe that each of them was speaking with the most innovative and cutting-edge collective perspective of the organized blind at the time. Today is a different day, and I think there may be opportunities created for us if we tweak our messaging to make it blend with the contemporary dialogue. Some of our leaders have previously contended that blindness is simply a characteristic which does not alter an entire pattern of thought and behavior. I agree that blindness is a characteristic, but our membership in the blind community is also a minority group membership. In fact, before I was born, Dr. Jernigan taught us that the blind were an oppressed minority. Within our minority group, we may have ways in which our patterns of thought and behavior differ from those of the broader society. I wonder if implicit bias and stereotyping toward other oppressed minority groups has informed the feeling that these other minorities had such extremely different patterns of thought and behavior that the blind should not belong in the same conversation. If we want disability to be included in diversity and inclusion discussions, I think it helps a lot for us to have a clearly defined concept of blind culture. If we don't do it, someone else will do it for us. In the past, I believe that sighted people's articulations of blind culture have produced visceral reactions, and we have rejected the concept of blind culture altogether. Some of us may be afraid that blindisms, such as rocking or pressing on our eyes, will be lumped into the concept of blind culture so that society will have one more way to conclude that we cannot blend in.

0: Gallaudet University, and some of his presentation techniques will stick with me for a while. His keynote presentation discussed the idea of deaf space and deaf culture, with the idea that the built environment could be different if it is actually built for people with disabilities. He believes there are actual architectural features that can be associated with deaf space and thus deaf culture. I cannot remember anything specific from his presentation, but I loved his answer to my question when it came time for the Q&A. I laid out for him the idea that some disability communities contend that there is no culture for them, like the blind community, but then the deaf community is proud to have deaf culture. I asked if he thought culture relied on a linguistic identity, like that associated with American Sign Language, or if there was some other way that he could define culture. He paused, and then he told me that he thought culture was a matter of a group having control over a set of norms that could be practiced in that group. We do have certain community norms that are specific to the blind community. At the beginning of the COVID-19 pandemic, the entire country shut down in-person gatherings and switched to conference calls, then to Zoom or similar video conferencing platforms. When it came to conference calls, in my opinion, many sighted people struggled tremendously to figure out how to take turns speaking on the calls. Blind people were already well adapted to communicating without visual cues because we do it all the time. We have a custom that works well for us. One person is running the meeting, and people who want their proverbial floor or microphone will say their name. This is like our version of raising a hand to signal a desire to speak. When the moderator or chair of the discussion decides that it is time to acknowledge us, they will, by repeating our name or perhaps giving us a simple yes in order to show that they are allowing us to speak. This is a communication norm that comes from blind culture. I believe that there are sighted people who have adapted to the norms of blind culture so that they can blend in perfectly well. Many of us have had the experience of being shocked when we realize that someone involved in the blind community is actually sighted instead of blind. This feeling of shock was made possible because they had blended into blind culture so well. I also wonder how much we adjust our speech based on what is most efficient in the Braille code. For example, the word cannot is shorter in Braille than the contraction can't. I wonder if Braille readers choose to use the word cannot as opposed to can't more often than the average American English speaker does it. I suspect that we do. Braille readership is associated with positive disability identity in the blind community, so Braille readership is associated with blind culture. Using cannot as opposed to can't more often than the general public may be a part of blind culture. I do not believe that someone must be a Braille reader in order to fit in with blind culture, but I do believe that blind culture holds a special appreciation for Braille readership. As with any situation in which we attempt to put our finger on a new concept, I am sure that there will be evolution in my own thoughts on this issue. I wonder if we should find a way to welcome the concept of blind culture for the simple reason that it will help us to get our disability identity included in the broader social emphasis on diversity and inclusion. I get the vibe that there is a fear that acknowledging a blind culture will lead to us being segregated for it, but I think the answer is not to deny blind culture. I think the answer is to acknowledge that there is a blind culture and then work to ensure that no minority, including the blind, is segregated based on culture. I don't currently feel like blind culture is a robust set of different norms, but I think they do exist and they do matter. I wonder, if we came to accept the idea that there is a blind culture, if we might start to notice more things about it because we are then more open to it. I do not know for sure if I believe that there is a blind culture, but I'm opening myself up to it as a possibility. If more of us do the same, maybe we will come to conclude that blind culture exists, and we can use this concept to help ensure greater inclusion of the blind into society.
1: Letting the world know that blindness is not the characteristic that holds us back. We're NFBRN, the National Federation of the Blind Radio Network.
0: Equal access in air travel for the blind, raising expectations, from the United States Department of Transportation by Blaine Werke. There's a photo on the page, the caption, Blaine Werke. From the editor, air travel and the treatment of blind passengers by the airlines are not new topics for the NFB and in the Braille Monitor, but recent events have the topic squarely on the NFB agenda, as you will read in this article covering the speech given on July 8. President Riccobono introduced the following presentation like this. We have with us the Assistant General Counsel for the Office of Aviation Enforcement and Proceedings. You know, treatment of passengers on airlines has been on the news a lot lately. Except for blind people, this is not news. We've known about this treatment for decades. Whether it's being treated like an unaccompanied minor, or having our canes taken away, or trying to fight with an in-flight entertainment system to get on the Wi-Fi, or knocking up against an inaccessible kiosk or website, we know about the treatment from the airlines. We are very happy to have this next presenter here to talk to us about the consumer protections and civil rights enforcement efforts of the Department

0: of Transportation. Here is Blaine Werke.
1: Thank you for that introduction, and good afternoon, everybody.
2: Good afternoon.
1: Well, I am very honored and delighted to be here with all of you today at this very impressive gathering. Improving transportation for people with disabilities is a high priority at the U.S. Department of Transportation, and I am personally committed to the goal of making accessible air transportation a reality for all. I appreciate your president, Mr. Mark Riccobono, inviting me to the National Federation of the Blind's 2018 National Convention. I have a great admiration for Mr. Riccobono's leadership and the work that is done by the National Federation of the Blind to ensure that blind people have access to goods and services. The NFB has been and continues to be a champion for the rights of the blind and visually impaired. The NFB actively engages with the U.S. Department of Transportation and in its advocacy makes clear NFB's philosophy that the blind are the best qualified to lead the way in solving problems facing the blind. As the Assistant General Counsel in the U.S. Department of Transportation's Office of Aviation Enforcement and Proceedings, I have had the great pleasure of working with NFB on a variety of issues affecting blind air travelers, such as the accessibility of airline websites and airport kiosks, traveling by air with service animals, and in-flight entertainment. I would be remiss if I didn't take this opportunity today to recognize your colleagues in Washington, D.C. John Parree, who is NFB's Executive Director for Advocacy and Policy, and Parnell Diggs, who was NFB's former Director of Government Affairs. This is for the work that they have done to raise awareness of and advocate for accessible air transportation for blind and low vision Americans. Like them and all of you, we at DOT believe it is important that the transportation system is accessible, as accessible transportation is vital in maintaining independence. Looking out at the crowd in front of me, the strength of the NFB and the unity of purpose this convention brings to blind people is very clear. I understand that there are approximately 3,000 delegates here from every state in the country as well as some foreign countries. I know that you have had a full day, actually a full schedule, the last few days. And I appreciate being given the opportunity to present on the Department of Transportation's work to ensure equal access in air travel for the blind. Let me begin by briefly explaining to you the function of my office and our involvement in aviation civil rights matters. My office, the Office of Aviation Enforcement and Proceedings, is part of the U.S. Department of Transportation's Office of the General Counsel. Among other things, we are responsible for enforcement and rulemaking activities related to the Air Carrier Access Act. The Air Carrier Access Act was passed by Congress with bipartisan support, and President Reagan signed it into law on October 2, 1986. It initially applied only to U.S. airlines, but was later amended so it also applies to foreign airlines. The Act makes it unlawful for U.S. and foreign air carriers to discriminate against passengers with disabilities in commercial air transportation. It struck a powerful blow for equality. Before the Air Carrier Access Act was enacted, airlines' treatment of blind passengers varied greatly, as different airlines had different procedures, and even a single airline may have its procedures interpreted in different ways by its employees. This made travel unpredictable for people with disabilities. Further, there were reports of airline personnel making erroneous assumptions about the condition of people with disabilities, some of which led to demeaning treatment. For example, there was a time that blind persons and other people with disabilities were required to sit on blankets. At that time, there were few specific regulations regarding the treatment of air travelers with disabilities that applied to commercial airlines. We have made significant progress since then. Thanks to the Air Carrier Access Act, we have established regulations that require commercial airlines to provide guide assistance to blind persons at airports. It also requires airlines to allow passengers with disabilities to transport canes and other assistive devices in the passenger cabin close to their seat, consistent with safety requirements. Airlines must also provide blind passengers timely access to the same information given to other passengers at the airport or the airline, such as the information about flight delays or gate assignments. Airlines may not charge for providing accommodations required by the Air Carrier Access Act regulation, such as those services I mentioned. Airlines also cannot count an assistive device against the carry-on baggage totals allowed for individuals. In addition, the regulations require training on the Air Carrier Access Act for all public contact employees and contractors. And carriers must make available what is called a complaint resolution official, or a CRO, to respond to complaints from passengers with disabilities. Further, today, airlines websites and airport kiosks must be accessible to persons with disabilities. Now, these are good regulations. They make a difference. Still, airlines receive thousands of disability-related air travel complaints each year. In calendar year 2004, the first year for this required report, U.S. Airlines reported receiving 10,193 disability-related air travel complaints. The number of disability complaints that airlines receive each year continues to increase. In calendar year 2016, the most recent year of data that is publicly available, U.S. Airlines reported receiving 27,842 such complaints. Now, if you're going to include foreign air carriers with that, that would be over 32,000 complaints. The top disability complaint areas in 2016 were: 1, wheelchair and guide assistance issues; 2, stowage, loss, damage, and delay of assistive devices; 3, seating accommodations; and 4, service animal issues. This is consistent with what we have seen in prior years. Now, the fact that airlines receive thousands of complaints each year, or the increase in complaints year over year, may lead some to think that the experience of air travelers with disabilities, including blind persons, is as bad or worse than it was in the past. I don't believe that to be the case. There are more individuals with disabilities flying today than ever before. Also, individuals with disabilities have a better understanding of their rights, which makes it more likely that complaints will be filed against airlines when airlines fail to provide accessible air transportation as required. At DOT, we place great emphasis on public education as a means of ensuring passengers and carriers know their rights and responsibilities. For example, we recently redesigned our website to allow air travelers to quickly and easily access information about their rights as passengers. The redesigned website highlights content on topics of greatest concern to consumers, including flying with a disability. It also makes it easier to file a complaint. In addition, in 2017, we were able to release a series of informative training materials that target the top four disability complaint areas. We worked with stakeholders from the disability community, including the National Federation of the Blind and the aviation industry, to develop interactive and informative training materials that target the top four disability complaint areas. The information materials that were developed include videos, interactive guides, and downloadable brochures that can be printed or viewed on a mobile device. These materials are also available on our website and can be used to assist individuals with disabilities and to supplement the training and education of airline employees and contractors. Although the increased complaints may not be indicative of a worsening situation for air travelers with disabilities, the complaints do tell us that our work is not yet done. There is more that needs to be done to achieve our goal of accessible air transportation. This includes, when appropriate, taking enforcement action against airlines. Generally speaking, my office pursues enforcement action against airlines on the basis of a number of complaints on which we may infer a pattern or practice of discrimination, or where we find evidence of a particularly egregious violation of the law. For instance, in 2017, we issued an order against a U.S. airline for a series of errors in the handling of seating arrangements for a military veteran who attempted to travel on a flight with his service animal. We found these series of errors reflected lapses in training and led to significant travel complications and frustration for the passenger. We directed the airline to provide supplemental training to its reservation agents and gate agents about the proper handling of service animal requests. Over the past 10 years, DOT has issued more than 30 orders wholly or partially involving violations of the Air Carrier Access Act and its implementing regulation, and assessed over $9 million in civil penalties against airlines for those violations. Because fines that are assessed against airlines through consent orders are payable to the federal government and not to consumers directly, when appropriate, we build into the orders that we negotiate credits for compensation that the airline pays directly to consumers who filed complaints. For example, in another case in 2017, where we assessed an airline $400,000 in civil penalties, the department provided $36,000 credit for compensation that the airline agreed to provide to consumers who filed disability complaints with the airline during the time period that was covered by the order. We also sometimes include offsets for programs or technologies that airlines implement to improve the air travel experience for passengers with disabilities that go above and beyond the legal requirements. In addition, as part of our enforcement approach, we look for other innovative ways to increase accessibility for passengers with disabilities. For example, we've recently entered into landmark voluntary agreements with various airlines that self-disclose to us their difficulties in complying with the department's accessible kiosk rule. The department reached agreement with these airlines to not take enforcement action against them for their temporary non-compliance with the department's rule that any airport kiosk that is installed be an accessible model until at least 25% of kiosks are accessible. In return, the airlines agreed to undertake measures to make air travel more accessible for persons with disabilities. This includes agreements that the airline will only install accessible kiosks in the future so that ultimately 100% of the airline's kiosks will be accessible to passengers with disabilities. We have also entered into an agreement with an airline that self-reported its temporary noncompliance with the department's website accessibility rule to not take action in return for the airline ensuring that its mobile website is also accessible, which is not required by law. But we still have some other big challenges to tackle in the future. This includes addressing the inaccessibility of in-flight entertainment systems and the use of service animals on board aircraft. In 2016, an access advisory committee was established to negotiate a proposed rule on several issues, including these two issues. The committee included representatives of airlines, persons with disabilities, and other interested parties. NFB's own Parnell Diggs was a very valuable member of that committee. The good news is that after 7 months of negotiations, the Access Advisory Committee was able to reach consensus on accessibility of in-flight entertainment, an issue that has been unresolved for decades. As you know, airlines today generally do not provide in-flight entertainment with captioning or audio descriptions. Under this agreement, movies produced after a certain date and displayed on aircraft would be captioned to provide access to deaf and hard of hearing passengers and audio described to enable people who are blind to listen to the visual narration of movies and shows. Airlines would be permitted to display content that is not closed captioned or audio described only if non-captioned or described versions are not available from the airline's content provider. The Access Advisory Committee also established deadlines for airlines to ensure that any new seatback in-flight entertainment installed on new or existing aircraft are accessible, and reached agreement on addressing aircraft that have inaccessible seatback IFE systems, as well as installing software upgrades needed to ensure that the user interface to connect to the internet on aircraft is accessible. The IFE agreement reached by the Access Advisory Committee would need to be incorporated into a future DOT rule for it to be law. The Department's 2018 Spring Unified Agenda of Regulatory and Deregulatory Actions identifies a notice of proposed rulemaking on in-flight entertainment as an action, as a long-term action to be taken. DOT's significant rulemaking report explains that the reason for the delay is related to the need for regulatory evaluation. With regard to service animals, another issue that the Access Committee had been charged with negotiating, the committee was not able to reach agreement. DOT had charged the Access Advisory Committee with determining the appropriate definition of a service animal and establishing safeguards to reduce the likelihood that passengers wishing to travel with their pets will be able to falsely claim that their pets are service animals. Although the Access Committee was not able to reach agreement, the committee has furnished helpful information to the department. After the termination of the Access Committee, the department continued to hear from the transportation industry as well as individuals with disabilities that the current air carrier access regulation could be improved to ensure non-discriminatory access for individuals with disabilities while simultaneously preventing instances of fraud and ensuring consistency with other federal regulations. In May 2018, the department issued an advance notice of proposed rulemaking seeking comment on amending its Air Carrier Access Act regulation on transportation of service animals. In the ANPRM, the department solicits comments on numerous issues, including should the department continue to require the transport of emotional support animals? Should there be limitations on species that airlines are required to transport? Should there be limits on the number of service animals that passengers can carry? Should passengers be required to provide documentation providing proof of vaccinations and/or attesting that the animal is properly trained? The comment period on the ANPRM closes tomorrow, Monday, July 9th. I understand that the NFB has already submitted comments. Given that the service animal issue is currently the subject of an open rulemaking, we had also issued an interim statement of enforcement priorities to inform airlines and the public of our intended enforcement focus with respect to the transportation of service animals in the cabin. We explain that our focus will be on clear violations of a current rule that have the potential to adversely impact the largest number of persons. The comment period on the interim statement of enforcement priorities has closed, and a final statement of enforcement priorities will be issued in the near future. In conclusion, I'm proud of the progress that we have made, and I'm confident by continuing to work together with all of you, we can accomplish even more. Thank you.
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5: Hello, and welcome to the Nation's Blind Podcast. I'm Melissa Riccobono, and I have two lovely co-hosts here
6: lucky
5: with
6: you.
5: Me today.
6: Lucky
5: I am
6: you.
5: Very lucky, and my first co-host is the one that's talking. And who are you, sir?
6: This is Anil Lewis. Welcome to the Nation's Blind Podcast.
5: Yeah, absolutely. And who else do we have here, Anil? Or maybe he can just say his name.
6: My buddy, Christopher the Danielson. Welcome, Chris Danielson.
7: Yes. Chris Danielson, the usually silent partner in the podcast, the podcast producer, but sometime co-host and general cook and bottle washer and all that kind
6: Chief
7: of stuff.
6: Cook. Chief cook and bottle washer. Yeah. Yes.
7: Oh,
6: yes.
7: You're very kind.
5: Chris keeps us on our toes. He's the one that's like in the background, you know, that you don't hear, but he goes into our ears and is like, okay, guys, it's time. It's time to wrap it up, which of course we need because Anil and I love to talk, you know.
6: Oh, absolutely.
5: So anyway,
6: what are we talking about today?
5: What are we talking about today? Well, first of all, how are you guys? Are you staying warm in this Arctic blast that is gripping the U.S., all of the U.S.?
6: I'm trying to.
7: I am doing my best. I have on my sweater that I bought in Ireland. This is the kind of sweater that Irish fishermen wear when they go out into the North Atlantic. And
6: oh, nice.
7: So I'm pretty warm today. I'm pretty pleased about that because it is very icy. Yeah.
6: You're much more adventurous than I. My solution is stay in the house and turn the thermostat up to 72 degrees. That's how I deal with it. Yeah.
5: All right. Well, enough about the weather. Why don't we talk about what we're going to talk about, which is the thing that is coming up, the big thing, the next big thing that is coming up for the National Federation of the Blind. And that is our Washington seminar.
6: Wow. March on Washington. Yeah.
5: March on Washington. January 29th is the great gathering in. And hopefully we're hoping that a lot of you are going to be there in the Capitol Holiday Inn. 550 C Street Southwest, whatever they're calling it.
7: Yeah, they've added to the name now. I can't even remember what.
5: Oh, have they?
7: Yeah.
5: Oh,
7: yeah.
5: Oh.
6: But it's still 550 C Street. That's always the same.
5: Thank goodness. But if you can't be with us in person, you are able to tune in on YouTube, I think on Zoom, the same way that you tune in for our presidential releases. So I am really glad about that, because I do know that there are people that, for whatever reason, cannot come to Washington Seminar. But we're here to talk a little bit about Washington Seminar and to kind of let people who maybe have not been there before know what to expect, either if you're going this year or maybe you'll get excited and you'll want to join us next year. So how about the two of you? What was your first Washington Seminar like? Do you remember any issues that we were working on, or do you remember any special moments for the two of you?
6: Well, I like the way you framed it. It's the next big thing, because for me, the most pivotal events within the organization, definitely National Convention, but Washington Seminar is that next big thing. It's the one that really, the convention showed me the camaraderie and the family and the fellowship and the power, but the Washington Seminar really showed that advocacy bent, our reputation and prowess in that space. It really confirmed it to me. And I really recognize also, let's see, my first one was probably back in 99. And I remember then we were working on the Social Security issue. We're still working on Social Security. But I only say that to say that, you know, that's the tenacity of the organization. And in many instances in legislation we worked on, you know, we may not necessarily get it passed straight away, but we continue to work on that. And in the interim, you know, we still make significant progress in the issue itself, even before the legislation is passed.
7: That is absolutely true. You know, that has been a perennial issue. My first Washington Seminar was in 1992. And I remember it wasn't that year, but I definitely remember that I think in 1995, we were working on the Social Security issue. And there's a particular reason I remember it. And I want to talk about that. So for those who don't know, Washington Seminar is really our gathering where Federationists from across the country come to Washington and meet with their members of Congress. And, you know, we always try to meet with the members of Congress if we can, but sometimes they're busy or they have a vote or whatever. And sometimes you just wind up meeting with a staff member. And if you're relatively new to Washington Seminar, that can be a little disappointing if you don't get to actually meet your member of Congress. But a lot of times their staff members that work with them are the subject matter experts in a particular area. And I remember meeting with this one staff member for Congressman Bob Inglis of South Carolina on the Social Security issue. Well, we met with the congressman for a few minutes. And, you know, at that time, we were trying to do something similar to what we're trying to do now with the Blind Persons Return to Work Act. We were still trying to get rid of that earnings cliff. And the congressman kept saying to us, no, I don't think I can support that. It's a budget buster. The Social Security system is already strained. And if we were to not means test the assistance for people with disabilities, then we'd be doing a disservice to the rest of the country. And that's my answer. And I got to go to a vote. So bye. And he ran out the door and we kind of sat there with his staff member, and his staff member actually said to us, you know what? I actually think you're right about this, and I will talk to him about it. And I said, okay, you know, that's great. We appreciate that. You do what you can. Thanks for meeting with us, all this kind of stuff. And, you know, and we went on our way. And interestingly enough, though, 3 weeks later, we got a letter. Those of us who were in that particular group, in that particular delegation, got a letter from the congressman saying, after reviewing your position, I have decided to support removing the earnings limit. So there you go.
6: Nice. Very nice.
5: Yeah, that's a great story.
6: I think a lot of our members don't recognize the power and influence that we have just basically in those discussions, because we go into that room, you know, not being legislators, but we have a lived experience that, you know, speaks to an untapped expertise, right? Because if we were counting on them to really navigate through the policies that impact blind individuals, woe be to us. the resulting policies. So I think that it's important to recognize that when we're in those conversations, we're giving them information that they really need in order to make really informed decisions.
5: Yeah. And I mean, it helps us, helps them know that we're a population that, that especially because we are from their own state. I mean, that's the beauty of it. It's not just somebody from the NFB, mm-hmm. John Perret or Anil Lewis or anybody else coming into Washington, although they certainly do help, but it's members from as many affiliates as we can get. And often we get all the affiliates.
6: Yeah.
5: And, you know, to go and to talk to the people in the halls of power. And that was really, during my first Washington seminar, that was really the thing that stuck with me, that, oh my gosh, you hear about this in school, you hear that you can do this, and here I am, this college student from Wisconsin, I'm actually in D.C., I'm actually in the place where the laws happen, and I'm actually talking to either staffers of or the actual Congress people themselves and telling them my story and putting a face to this and really advocating for something I feel is right and fair and could really make a difference in the world. And that is extremely powerful, even if the things that we try for don't get passed. And, you know, you're talking about Social Security. I love what we've done with that, because not only have we continued to put the law in for a number of years, we also took a break when that seemed like it was a necessary thing to do. Not that we didn't care about it, but it just wasn't a good political time to try to make changes. And then when we figured out that this was a good time again, we put it in, but we made it different. You know, we go with the times. It's not like some acts that I can think about that just keep putting in the same bill over and over and over, even though there have been people who have said many times, we don't like this bill, these are the problems with this bill. People just keep putting in the very same thing in. And some people will say, well, that's because they really believe in it and this and that. I get that. At the same time, I think you do also need to understand what negativity might actually be true.
6: Sure.
5: And how you can create a different bill or,
6: sure.
5: you know, a different spin on something. And I think we in the National Federation of the Blind do that really well.
6: But even more important, people should understand that the process is evolutionary. I mean, the whole climate doesn't stay static. I mean, we were working on, here again, the Social Security legislation, but what we needed Social Security to do, the type of reform we needed them to engage in, is different today. And we also have more data to support what we're trying to get done today. So although the fundamental purpose is to reform Social Security so that it really does become the work incentive program that it professes to be, you know, our tactics and the climate, all of that evolves. So then our language and our strategies also need to evolve.
7: Yeah, I mean, to that point about Social Security in particular, and not to just focus on that issue, because it is not our only issue this year. And I can remember, actually, I think the year I was talking about, which I think was 95, it was our only issue that year. It was very unusual because it was the only issue that we wanted to talk to members of Congress about. But at that time, we were saying, just remove the earnings limit. Don't have an earnings limit for blind people, just like you don't have an earnings limit for seniors. And that was a no-go. We tried it several times, and it was just a no-go. We made all kinds of arguments for it, but it just wasn't doable. And so because the data has changed, and because of that, what we're now asking for is, as you start to work, for every, I think the way we're doing it is for every $2 you earn, your Social Security benefit is reduced by $1.
6: Yeah, it's definitely following the same model that the Social Security Supplemental Insurance follows, which is not as problematic as SSDI.
7: Right, right.
6: It's a proven way of processing that. So it's interesting that some of the stuff that's so common sense is so difficult to interact.
7: Right. So what we're saying now is, rather than eliminate the earnings limit, we talk about eliminate the earnings cliff. In other words, don't make it so that a blind person who has SSDI just drops off into space and suddenly has no support from SSDI. Instead, more like they're walking down a gradual slope until they don't need their benefits anymore. And that was an evolution that we made. And, you know, sometimes it takes longer than others. The Pedestrian Safety Enhancement Act took a long time, took us a good 8 years to get something that everybody was happy with. But then again, we were told at the beginning of that process that we would never get something like that passed. And this is the legislation that requires hybrid and electric vehicles to make a safe level of sound. So never say never is what we've learned in this organization. Patience and persistence really do pay off.
5: Absolutely. So I'd love to talk to the two of you about the issues briefly, the issues that we have this year, what people who are new to Washington Seminar should expect, and then anything else that we can think of to talk about. But I think we should take a little break and put in a word from our sponsor. 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
5: Okay, we're back. So we talked about the Social Security issue briefly. Let's move on. What other issues do we have this year that we're talking to our legislators about?
6: I'm definitely excited about the accessible medical equipment piece of legislation because it's not only legislation, it's also an initiative that, you know, we as an organization are addressing in several ways. So the legislation itself is seeking to mandate that medical equipment be non-visually accessible. I like the fact that we're focusing on the needs of blind individuals, but I also always like to focus on emphasizing that what we're asking for is not just going to allow blind individuals to take advantage of the new innovative medical equipment, you know, home dialysis, accessible insulin pumps that people are using now to manage their diabetes. So many of them, the strategies that we're promoting are going to help everyone. I keep on trying to emphasize that, yeah, now I, as a blind diabetic, if I got to the point where I needed to use an insulin pump, would be able to use it independently to make sure I maintain my health. But even sighted individuals who are using insulin pumps will find that the non-visual way of accessing this technology is like a multimodal way of making them more effective as well. And we do this in a way I think that's important when we talk about the efficacy of how it improves our quality of life. But I also think that we need to stress in more and more of our conversations that this is not just something that's going to help blind individuals. That helps us in several ways. One, in telling our stories, it becomes real to our legislators, but in making sure that they recognize that there's a positive externality, right? That it's going to impact not just blind individuals, which they always talk about being such a small population of their constituents. But they recognize that this has carryover, then that they're more likely to support it. And then the peripheral ways that we're supporting this too is we have our blind diabetics, our members that are actually having conversations with the developers and manufacturers of these technologies. So we have a very active engagement with different manufacturers of a variety of different insulin pumps. And in the same, we've done a lot around working with individuals who are developing COVID tests to make sure they're accessible. Again, it makes it possible for us to use it, but it also makes it easier for everyone to use.
7: And how annoying and ironic and really tragic is it, potentially tragic in individual cases that, I mean, diabetes is one of the leading causes of blindness and other disabilities. You know, it can cause other disabilities too. And it just makes me a little bit crazy to think that the means of controlling that and mitigating its effects are not accessible to so many people that are affected by it. So it really is a critical thing. And it really makes the point too that so many people who are not well informed when they talk about accessibility, oh, so you couldn't use a website when you wanted to or whatever, just go use a different website. No, accessibility is critical. Depending on the situation, it can be a life and death matter. You cannot expect any person with a disability and any blind person to control their health outcomes. And we always use the example of insulin pumps, but this is also about heart monitors. It's about CPAP machines. Mm-hmm. It's about home dialysis. Mm-hmm. All of these things. And we're going to make those easier for everybody to use. And it maintains people's independence. It will ultimately put less of a stress on the healthcare system in terms of having to provide home care for people. All of those things. I mean, it's just such an important piece of legislation.
5: Wow, you seem pretty passionate about that. You should probably go to Washington and advocate for that.
7: Maybe I should do that.
6: Great idea.
7: If only there were a way.
6: Well, me and a few hundred of my friends are going to be there the week of January 29th if you want to come join us.
5: Wow, maybe I will.
6: There you go.
5: We've talked about Social Security and we've talked about the medical devices. I think actually this next one sort of in some ways is kind of hand in hand with not exactly medical devices, but kind of what you were saying, Chris, regarding websites and, you know, you can't just always go to a different website, but what's this next issue?
7: This is the Websites and Software Applications Accessibility Act, the WSAAA, as I like to call it.
6: Oh, my goodness. We got the GGI, where we're going to discuss the WSAAA in D.C.
5: And NFB.
7: Too many acronyms. Yeah. Too many acronyms. We really don't favor acronyms as an organization. We really do like to say National Federation of the Blind, for example. But the Websites and Software Applications Accessibility Act is exactly what it says. Now, to be clear, we have always said, and many, although not all courts, have agreed with us that the Americans with Disabilities Act already covers websites and software applications. However, there are some people who don't agree, and there are some people who say, well, even so, we don't really know what accessibility means, and we don't know what the standards are, and we don't know what, you know, what it is we exactly need to do. So this is to fix all of that and finally put into a piece of legislation what the standard is for making sure that websites and software applications and mobile apps are actually accessible to and usable by blind people. And as Anil was saying earlier, you know, when we make things more accessible, they tend to become more usable for everybody. And it's going to help businesses, because we get asked all the time, you know, what are you doing to help businesses make their websites more accessible? And there are plenty of things we do through our Center for Excellence in Non-Visual Access, for example. But this is an actual way that businesses will have and government entities will have a piece of legislation that they can look to and say, okay, this is what we need to do. This is the standard that we need to meet in order to make sure that our website and software applications are accessible. And it's not just about convenience. You know, going back to healthcare, you know, there's so much telehealth now. And I speak from experience, telehealth stuff is wonderful when it works and when it's accessible. You know, just last week, I had a health issue that I was concerned about. I wasn't sure if I needed to go in and see my doctor or just needed some guidance. And I was able to send my doctor a message and say, what should I do about this? And he was able to just reply and give me some advice on how to proceed, because it was a situation where he did not feel that he needed a visit from me to correctly assess my symptoms and help me deal with it. But although I was using an accessible system, there are still systems that are not accessible.
6: Yeah, this is an extremely important issue, because even to the point where accessibility is important, it's even more important because the ways that we used to access this information and these services, you know, it's getting unavailable. Senator Casey, at one of the hearings, talked about it, this being the virtual front door. And it is to public services. You want to apply for Social Security, they're going to tell you to go to the web. You want to apply for unemployment benefits, they're going to tell you to go to the web. And if you ever even try to call a Social Security office, good luck. Pack a lunch. If you ever go to a Social Security office, good luck trying to get in there. All those ways that we were able to access the services, those physical doors are basically closed. And the virtual doors, if they're not accessible, it prohibits us from accessing the public services that we, and not just public services, the private services. And I'm loving the fact that so many more of the apps are becoming more accessible. I love that I can get a variety of different apps. I don't want to give any shout outs because then the relationships that we have with some of our partners somewhat may feel slighted.
7: Right.
6: But let's just say I can order groceries very easily on an app. I can schedule rides on an app. It's so many things. And the thing that really is so amazing is people think that this is such a difficult thing to do. But that's only because there are people that are thinking with I tell people, the Smith Corona mindset in the world where we're using Microsoft Word, you know? So yeah, someone who's used to that pica, loading the paper and making sure there's appropriate ribbon with some white out. Yeah, they're going to be intimidated with creating an accessible web page. But now you almost have to go out of your way to create something inaccessible in Word, because Microsoft has built in this accessibility. Same with Google. They built in accessibility to Google Right. Docs. It's almost like you have to say, I refuse to make this accessible. Yeah.
5: That's very true. But unfortunately, especially with apps, an app can be accessible one day and then they update it and it's inaccessible the next. And people can make an app from the ground up that is not accessible. There is a healthcare provider here in Baltimore, and their whole thing is how they are for everybody and healthcare and equity for everyone. And their app is the most inaccessible thing I think I've seen in years. I don't know why. I've talked to them about it. Anyway, that's a whole other story, but that's impactful for me. I can't go on and check on my children's appointments. I can't go on and message their doctors or ask them a question. And just like you said, Anil, I can call them, but gosh, almighty, being on hold with them is horrible. And then I can't even get right to the doctor. I have to speak to a receptionist who then leaves a message for the doctor. And the first thing the receptionist asks me is, have you left a message on the app? And I have to say no, because I can't use the app.
6: That's the example of that Smith Corona attitude. I mean, it's not like they can't. It's not like it's difficult.
5: It's not. The other thing is, even medically, this has not only just health care, but I have a CPAP. And the reason my CPAP is even somewhat accessible is because the app has been historically accessible. So I'm able to look at my stats for each night, how many hours I wore it, whether my mask was sealed correctly, how many apnea events I had each hour, all of those things. If they change that app and it becomes inaccessible, then my CPAP is inaccessible. So it sort of goes hand in hand. It kind of makes sense that we're kind of doing both of these issues at one time, because they are different issues, and yet they do have a lot of things that work together with each other. So that's a really good issue.
7: I have a new air fryer, and if they make their app inaccessible, then I'm really going to be in trouble, because there are no buttons on this thing at all. So it really is important. So those are our three big issues. Now, it is important for listeners to know, I think, that the Accessible Technology Affordability Act, we are still working on that. We are still working on some other priorities. And for the first time this year, we actually have a dedicated web page for other legislative concerns that we're still working on. And we're always working on things throughout the year. For example, one of the new reasons that the Websites and Software Applications Accessibility Act is needed is because the Department of Justice did such an abysmal job of coming up with ADA regulations about accessibility. And in the fall of last year, we had to have a word of prayer with them about the 7 new exceptions to the ADA that they were getting ready to introduce.
6: Yeah. So that was extremely frustrating. Talk about a Smith Corona attitude. All of the 7 exceptions that were placed in that whole litany were just things that were absent of knowledge of how easy it is to make things accessible. They were acting like we were still back in the time when we were converting from DOS to Windows. It was just really interesting that if you want to make exceptions for people to get away with doing something that is really just unnecessary today.
7: Well, unnecessary and like defeated the whole purpose. I mean, one of their exceptions was, okay, if it's password protected content for a particular education class, then it doesn't need to be accessible. And I'm like, oh, really? What if a blind person is in that class?
5: What if a blind person is teaching that staff?
7: Yeah.
6: Is there any education content that's not password protected?
7: Seriously. So we're always working on other things as well. And we do have a paid staff that works on those. John Perret leads our advocacy and policy team that works on those. But I can't tell you, just to kind of, as we bring this around toward finalizing this discussion, I have actually heard members of Congress say, and my apologies for not using gender neutral terminology earlier, but I have actually heard members of Congress say the reason that the National Federation of the Blind is so effective is because you, as blind people, your members show up and tell us about your lived experience and how these things are affecting you. We hear from paid lobbyists all the time. We don't hear enough from ordinary Americans who are telling us what their lives are like. And it makes a difference.
6: And I would also offer, it's very important, we're nonpartisan. Within the Federation, we have Dems, Republicans, Libertarians, whatever. I remember one of the greatest thrills I had, of course, is going to D.C. and actually meeting in person with Congressman John Lewis. And that turned into a really nice friendship that evolved. And my partner, my compadre, when I worked over in advocacy and policy, Jesse Hartle, he's a Republican, and he had an opportunity to work as an intern for Georgia Congressman Jack Kingston. So we recognize that blindness has no political affiliation, and we try to make sure that we use our lived experience and our expertise around our needs to influence and encourage all of the members of Congress to develop policy that's going to help us live the lives we want.
5: Absolutely. So just a few logistical things. Please go to nfb.org/Washington-seminar. There you can find all of the fact sheets. And especially if you're going to Washington seminar, reading those through and really getting yourself familiar, thinking about stories or things that you might want to say if you get the chance, is a really powerful way to prepare. Make sure that your state affiliate president knows that you're coming, because usually presidents assign teams to go out to the various offices, and they would definitely want to know that you're going to be there in Washington, be available to help with the advocacy work. And it's much better to go in as a team and not have to go in. I know the first time I was elated to be there, but also scared to death. So I was very happy to have a team behind me.
6: Yeah.
5: And I think a lot of people feel that way. And so make sure that your affiliate president knows. Take advantage of the trainings. There is always a training, I want to say like 2 or 3 o'clock on that Monday in the hotel. That's a really good time to ask questions, to sometimes do some role plays, to hear about the issues. And then, of course, the Great Gathering Inn is at 5 p.m. And you don't want to miss that, because it's almost like a mini convention. There's usually some really nice speakers. President Riccobono lets us know a little bit about what we've been doing since convention and gets us pumped up for Washington seminar, the work ahead. So you don't want to miss that. If you're not able to come to Washington Seminar, please be familiar with the fact sheets, because oftentimes we do send out legislative alerts and we say, okay, we need people to make calls because we're trying to get more sponsors. And you can actually go visit your legislator when they come back for a recess in your state. That's just as valuable, sometimes even more valuable, because if you're right in their district and they've heard it from people in DC and now they're hearing it from somebody else back at home, that's powerful. You can send emails to support our legislation. There's a lot you can do, even if you can't be in Washington with us. So, you know, making sure that you're able to pay attention to that, know what's going on. And then I just encourage you that even if you're not a super political person, this is an experience that is, it's amazing. It is so

0: as part of a team and tapping your cane in the Capitol, that is or using your guide dog, that is a demonstration of our independence that members of Congress and their staff do notice. And then the other piece is, Melissa was talking about your stories. You know, a lot of times your affiliate leader will get the folks that are at Washington Seminar together and say, who's going to talk about which issue in the appointments, just so that the appointments run smoothly. But you can say at those meetings, I have a story about this particular issue that I would like to tell. Think about not just memorizing the fact sheets, but what is your story about the impact that these issues have on you?
1: And, you know, not only would legislators like to hear your stories, but we'd love to hear your stories / your feedback on this episode and on future episodes. As always, we're looking for that. You can give us a call at 410-659-9314, extension 2444.
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5: Partially Sighted, Really Blind by Catherine Horn Randall. Catherine Horn Randall is first vice president of the National Federation of the Blind of Illinois and an alderman serving in the Jacksonville, Illinois City Council. One rainy afternoon, a young mother stood across the street from Main Hall on the McMurray College campus in Jacksonville, Illinois, watching the busy, laughing college co-eds come and go. She cried for her four-year-old daughter, who might not have the opportunity to go to college or to lead a full life because she only had partial sight in her right eye. She was afraid and wondered about Kathy's future, and all she knew to do was to have Kathy evaluated by the professional staff at the Illinois Braille and Sight-Saving School in Jacksonville. The professionals told her that Kathy had so much sight that she wouldn't need to bother with Braille. The bewildered young parents were grateful to the experts for their advice. Who else could they turn to? The school didn't tell them that the National Federation of the Blind even existed. Kathy's parents took her home, determined to enroll her in the sight-saving program in Quincy, Illinois. From this point on, I shall tell my own story. As I look back at the enormous implications to my life and to my education from being denied the opportunity to learn Braille as a child, I am as angry and frustrated now as my mother was afraid for my future in 1951. I happen to be an only child, and I like to think that I was constructively spoiled by my parents. They could not have been more supportive of me. If they had received common sense guidance, I know I would have learned Braille. Whatever I needed to help with my education, my parents enthusiastically provided. If we had only known it, what we needed most was the National Federation of the Blind, Braille, and cane travel skills. Unfortunately for me, we used the term partially sighted while I was growing up. I wasn't really blind because I had some sight. So I didn't think of myself as blind until I began losing my remaining vision in my late 20s. I was a blind child and a blind college student who was trying to get along without either of the most important skills of blindness, namely Braille and cane travel. I took typing lessons when I was 10 and again in both junior and senior high. Typing, I believe, is another essential skill for blind and legally blind students. A partially blind student who reads print and takes notes with flair pens or markers and uses tapes is still greatly handicapped if he or she does not know Braille. I didn't have much confidence in myself in high school or college, and I think not having the skills of blindness was part of the reason, although I did not realize it at the time. Eye strain was a constant problem for me in school. How wonderful and practical it would have been to make an easy transition from print work to Braille when I used my eyes too much. For years, my father tutored me every night in math. My mother read to me so much that by my senior year in high school, she had damaged her vocal cords.

0: I always loved school despite the hard work. I was feature editor for both my junior and senior high newspapers. I earned a Bachelor of Arts degree from that same McMurray College, where my mother had despaired for my future 19 years earlier. College took me 4.5 years and 4 straight summers to complete. I am now convinced that if I had had good Braille skills, I would have been able to handle 4 courses a semester like everyone else, instead of taking only 3. I had a totally blind friend a year behind me in college who took full course loads each semester and used Braille. To blind and partially blind students, I would say this, and I would say it with every fiber of my being. Join and become active in the National Federation of the Blind. It is the greatest gift you can ever give yourself. Take the initiative to learn Braille and cane travel. This may seem a tall order, but believe me, it is an essential one. You will find the role models that you always needed in the National Federation of the Blind. You will learn that it is respectable to be blind.
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1: Hello, everyone. This is David Dino Taris, and I'm here with my friend and colleague,
2: Anil Lewis.
1: And
2: we're just two blind dads.
1: Just two blind dads sharing advice and trying to help other people. This is the Blind Parents Connection, and this is brought to you by the National Federation of the Blind with support from the Gibney Foundation.
2: Thank you, Gibney Foundation.
1: We're very grateful. Today, we're going to be talking about a really important topic, Anil, things that...
2: They're all important.
1: Well, they are important, but this is really important.
2: Okay.
1: And something that people are always worrying about, and sometimes they're asking about, and sometimes they don't ask about, and which I think is even more dangerous, is how do blind parents watch their kids outside?
2: Ooh, I can see that. How do blind parents watch? Yeah, I can see how people are really afraid of blind parents watching their kids. And that's really kind of foundational as to some of the discrimination that we face. A lot of people superimpose that sight is essential for us to be good parents, especially in an outside environment. I can understand why people would think that. But we're going to dispel a lot of the misconceptions and answer a lot of the questions as to how blind parents can do that safely and successfully.
1: Keeping track of your children outside, it's something that I know a lot of blind parents want to know, some expecting parents want to know, and even some professionals are out there who, you know, are wondering that question. So we've got some great ideas and some strategies, and we're excited to bring them to you.
2: Let's start with the fact that people need to understand that some of the stuff we're going to share here is not just specific to blind parents, and I think that's going to be helpful for people to understand that the tools and strategies we use are probably tools and strategies that every parent would want to use. But let's start with that first problem that every parent has when you're talking about letting your child go out into the world, sometimes alone, that fear or that worry about, you know, the unexpected or unanticipated. And I think Lakeisha starts us off by talking about that in a way that gets everybody to understand it.
3: Playing outside was something that I was worried about because I've never, being a mom, I never had to take a kid outside to play. And so it was a lot of, I got a lot of advice from veteran moms and dads to help me and my boyfriend figure out how to safely have our son play, because we wanted to go outside and play. We just want him to be safe while doing it. And so far it's been really good. We all had to get used to the backpack leash, including my son. It was something different, but it's working out great, and he loves outside. He never wants to go inside, so I guess we're doing a good job with that.
2: Again, that's one of those things that I think every parent is concerned about, that worry about your kids outside and making sure that they're going to be safe, because the world outside is much more unpredictable than inside your home.
1: It's real easy or easier to, you know, stay home with your kids, but certainly it's a big world out there, and we need to help them to be comfortable and to be outside and to learn and to grow and to get along with other people. Mm-hmm. And, you know, Lakeisha talked about, you know, being nervous.
2: Yeah.
1: And you know, Anil, like my dad would say, it's okay to get butterflies in your stomach, you've just got to talk yourself into allowing them to fly into formation.
2: Well, there you go. I guess that's a new version on herding the cats. I've never seen butterflies fly in formation, but there you go. We can't, you know, really just ignore the fact that, you know, concerns that people have around blind people being parents, especially in an outside environment, are legitimate. In those instances where individuals don't really have the skills, you know, to parent non-visually. And I think the statement from Louise really puts things in perspective with respect to the value of sight and parenting and some alternatives you can use when sight is not really your best option.
1: It's a great point. Let's give that a listen.
3: At the beginning of my parenting, I had a little more vision than I have now. And I tried to use that remaining vision to watch this little girl, and I pretty soon found that wasn't quite cutting it. She was getting faster, and I just had to look at what tools would there be available to me to be able to monitor her better. And I saw that other parents had bells on their children's school on their shoes.
4: Yep.
3: And so I experimented with a few ways to put them on. I used zip ties. I used pacifier clips and bell bracelets and things like that. I tried some different ways.
4: Sure.
3: And I used all of them at different times. And as I did that, I found that the non-visual techniques were really working out for me. Even though I had that bit of remaining vision, it was a turning point for me in learning to be a better parent. And I found I was able to keep track of her much better as she got faster.
1: Anil, I love the term that Louise used. And it was a turning point.
2: Mm-hmm.
1: And we've all had turning points. I know as an individual growing up with retinitis pigmentosa and wanting to, you know, hang on and utilize as much vision as I could, and that's fine. But then you get to a point where you say, this isn't the most efficient way for me to successfully manage or handle this task or responsibility. And so we all have these turning points. How are we gonna successfully handle this?
2: Yeah, I think her statement is very powerful, simply because, you know, society wants to make us think that sight is necessary and essential. And if she would have just, you know, acquiesced and continued to try to use sight to be a good parent, she never would have learned those non-visual skills to be a good parent. And the extension of that is, once you acquire those non-visual skills, then you can parent like any other parent. I mean, we may be overemphasizing this, but it's really true. And I think this next clip from Michael demonstrates how, in context, it really is just that simple.
5: Generally, infants are pretty loud, right? Like, they're just not quiet beings. And so that's helpful in and of itself. And a lot of times infants, especially if they're your own, this may be a little different for babysitters, but if they're your own infants, they like you still and they want to be around you. So they're not usually too far away. So those two things are helpful.
2: Yeah. And that only works, of course, if your kids like you. So hopefully one of the keys that you want to do as a parent, blind or otherwise, is that you want your kids to like you. Again, we don't want to oversimplify this as though blindness is inconsequential. There are some alternative skills that are necessary and beneficial for blind parents to learn in order to successfully be good blind parents. And one of the things that we saw in a lot of the interviews that you conducted, David, were the use of bells.
1: I know we used bells with all three of our kids. And, I remember when my son was around two, he started figuring out ways to try to get those bells off his shoes. The bells helped everyone, Anil. We lived in a three-level house. There was a little basement that was the playroom, and then the first floor and the bedrooms were upstairs. And even when I wasn't home, my wife would still have the shoes on our kids, and she would know where they are, and she would always know what they were doing, and always know. So bells would just help sighted and blind alike. So it's just I love the thought, access equals success. It helps everyone access information where our kids are. And Melissa Riccobono, she and her husband Mark are great fans of bells, and how she shares how they've used those to help keep track of their kids in all different settings.
6: When they were little, we were huge fans of bells on their shoes. And we went to playgrounds and things, and we had parents and grandparents saying, "Oh my gosh, what a great idea that is. You don't have to be line of sight, but you can still tell where your child is. Maybe
4: exactly.
6: I need to get bells for my child."
4: Yes.
2: Yep, as she stated, she highlights how it's not just the tool that blind guys use to be good parents. Let's hear what Stacy says about bells.
7: So when our children are too young to respond reliably, we do put bells on their shoes. We have found that the best way to secure them is to buy little bells from a craft store, and then we secure them to their shoes or the belt loops in their pants with what are called snap swivels from a fishing bait and tackle shop. My husband loves to fish, and if you go to just a bait and tackle shop, it's really inexpensive and really easy to buy snap swivels, and you can just attach them to the bells. And the great thing about this is you can easily attach and detach the bells whenever you want, but your child won't have the fine motor skills to do it. So your child can't take off the bells accidentally, but you can anytime you need to.
2: good information as well. And we have another example of how bells are used from Patty.
4: Well, I think one of the biggest ones is keeping track of your children before they're old enough to answer, because you want to know where they are. So we used fishing line and bells, like a little, almost like a jingle bell you'd use maybe on a Christmas tree. We bought a bunch of them. And we sewed them to their shoes, and they were taught to leave their shoes on if they were, you know, around Mom in particular, and mostly around Dad, but he's a little bit less strict about it than I was. And that let me know where they were, and it also let me know when they were in trouble, because if they were in trouble, they would go hide and not make any noise,
8: That's
4: or they'd take
8: right.
4: their shoes off, just like any other kid. You know, you don't see them for a while. You might want to go check on them.
1: And Neil, isn't it really interesting? There's high tech and there's low tech, and there's different ways to attach bells to shoes with snap swivels or fishing line. But at the end of the day, they both talk about the importance of when their child's able to communicate. And that's really, you know, something that I always, you know, stressed with my kids. And when I called their name, I never wanted a what. I always wanted a yes, Dad. I always wanted a yes, Dad. So I knew that they were engaged.
2: Yeah, I think that the key part of what Patty's talking about here is she keeps things in perspective. You know, we're not advocating that bells be used until these young people become young adults, but it's an age appropriate. And I think that when she says when they're young enough, you know, so they're unable to answer, it really is a nice tool, you know, until you can get them to recognize that they have a responsibility to be responsive when you call. So I love the way she put that in perspective here. And again, just like many of the examples that we're sharing, it's all about the evolution of that relationship between you and your child, where you learn more about them and they learn more about you and learn the expectations and meet those expectations. And I think the next clip from Lisa Maria shows yet another way that bells are being used.
9: I've used bells with my kids, these really cool, well, I like them. They're the strap of bells that can go on an ankle or a wrist, and I purchased them through Lakeshore and in the music section. And all of my kids have worn them.
1: Very cool.
2: Yeah, it's kind of cute. Lisa Maria has multiple kids, too, and using the bell intervention. I think this next clip from Louise shows a piece that maybe Lisa Maria could have benefited from. She has different sounds for each of her kids.
1: That's right. Let's listen.
10: My oldest two are 2 years apart, exactly. And I had a very fast three-year-old and a getting mobile one-year-old. And at a certain point, I had different size bells on each of them to try and keep track of them.
1: Oh, I hope they make nice music together when they're playing, Neil.
2: That would be cute. I guess you can tell the mood then based on what the music sounds like when your kids are playing. Really interesting. I never thought about that, but of course, I've only had the one son. Maybe I should have put bells, different tone bells on each foot. Then I would have been able to tell whether it was right foot or left foot. Anyway, that was really cute. Briley, of course, you know, it's kind of a mainstay of information from the podcast. And she, again, in her usual way, puts bells in a different perspective.
11: So when they're younger, especially before they're verbal, there's a couple of methods. One is to have the child wear something that can make noise. So like we have a set of Velcro bells that you can Velcro around their shoe or their ankle or around the belt buckle, a belt loop in the back of their pants, so they are less inclined to pull it off. So that is an effective way, especially in very noisy areas. Also, when they're really little, you just end up staying closer to them. So you play on the monkey bars with them. You climb in the climbing structure with them, which is a great way to bond with them anyway. It also has the advantage of you learning, okay, are they going to be the type of child that is a runner? Or what kinds of things do they enjoy doing? What are their patterns of behavior? Which, when they're your own child, you're going to know that.
2: See there, I love the way she lays out that, you know, bells are really good, especially for pre-verbal. But then it's up to the parent to start developing that relationship with their child by playing with them, actively engaging with them, and getting to know what type of child their child is. And then employing those strategies that are going to allow you to make sure that they're safe in those outdoor environments. So it's really good kind of spectrum around getting used to and comfortable with interacting with your child outdoors.
1: Anil, and I just continued to hear the message being reinforced that trust and freedom and communication are just so important. And Briley continues as, you know, her kids get older, you know, the ability to give them just a little more autonomy. It's really interesting. She's a really amazing mom. Let's give that piece a listen.
11: If, you know, I'm sitting on a bench, because now that he's older, I do try to give him a little bit more of autonomy in those places. And what kids really want is independence. And so I've found that he realizes that, okay, mommy's trusting me to do this. So he doesn't really push that much. I recognize that some kids will and other kids won't, and so everyone's going to have different challenges. But for us, that has worked really well because he enjoys that. He enjoys being able to make his own friends and try new things. And he knows that if he pushes it too much, that freedom will be taken from him. So that has worked well for us.
2: Again, another example of just pure parenting. You're setting a structure for your child to operate within, and just being children, they're always going to push their boundaries. You want them to hopefully do that so that you can learn, you know, so they can learn from you as they grow up what's right, what's wrong. And so setting those particular boundaries are important.
1: Anil, it's communication, right? Communication, coordination, collaboration, those C's. And our next clip is Hilda Nino Hernandez. And she is, she's from Texas, and she talks just a lot about the importance of, you know, how she communicates with her daughter inside and outside.
8: We have a very big backyard. It's not that big, but to us it's huge. We have a trampoline, and Haley loves to go outside, but we're always communicating. I guess that's something we like to do. It's always, what are you doing? That's, I guess, one of the first things she learned how to say, because I'm always asking her, Haley, what are you doing? We like going to playgrounds around town. There is one close by that is enclosed and has many sensory activities. So that's what we enjoy doing.
2: I agree. Communication is important. And in doing that as a skill to keep track of your kids, you're actually helping their communication skill set. So another peripheral benefit to being a blind parent. So all of you out the side of parents out there, take note of all these tools and strategies you're using to be good parents, and you can become better parents too. I also noticed that in your interview clips that there was another strategy that was used outside of bells that a lot of the blind parents kind of talked about.
1: Absolutely, Anil. And it's not something that was around when I had little tiny kids, but the theme of backpack leashes kept coming up. And it's just a good way for parents to, you know, a fun way for parents to keep track of kids. And, you know, kids love backpacks too. So let's give that a listen.
6: Austin was a very curious kid. He was the kid that ran a lot and, you know, those types of things. So we actually used a child leash for him. It was a monkey backpack, and
12: right,
6: the tail of the monkey was
12: the
6: leash.
12: Yep, was the leash.
6: He loved it. He would, you know, it was his ooh, ooh, ah, ah. I think we had another name for it at some point. I don't remember what it was now. But, you know, he it was fine. That was just how. And we put it on him, started putting it on him when he was crawling. Not a lot, but just so he kind of got that feeling of, okay,
12: yep,
6: this sometimes is going to be on my back, and mom or dad's going to be following behind me. But it was great because it gave him a little bit more freedom to run ahead, but yet he was safe.
2: So, and again, you know, we have to be very careful not to get our listeners to think that all of these tools are necessary and essential. These are just different tools and strategies that parents can choose to use or not to use in order to make sure that they can be responsible parents to their children.
9: We've tried the backpack with a leash, and that sort of works for my kids and me, not in every situation. And, you know, as they get older, it does get easier. And right now, you know, our oldest doesn't wear them. He's almost eight, and so, you know, he's really,
12: yep,
9: good at making sure he and right now our 4-year-old is kind of transitioning
12: out
9: of the belt
12: mm-hmm.
9: himself. Yeah.
1: So, Anil, like you were saying, some people like to use bells and some people like to use leashes. And Dr. Eddie Bell, he really shares what I believe is probably the oldest strategy for staying connected with your children.
12: We didn't do one of those kid leashes so much, but what we did do, and I think is an important thing to do, is you teach children from very, very young to you know, mind their parents and, you know, to hold your hand. My youngest daughter is now 15 years old, and wherever we're walking, she always insists on holding my hand. And it's not because she's guiding me or protecting me, but from the time she could walk, we've held her hand when we're walking out in public, and so it's so ingrained in her that she doesn't like to walk anywhere with us if she's not holding on to one of our hands. It's just, you know, so when they were little at the park or at the beach or anywhere else, it was hold my hand. And they understood if you don't hold my hand, then I'm going to pick you up or we're not going to go, because I'm not going to let you run around in a parking lot or somewhere where you can get hurt. So you're going to hold my hand. And
2: yep, I agree with you. One of the oldest techniques and probably still one of the most loving techniques of making sure your child doesn't, you know, run around, as Eddie says.
1: And then, Anil, we move to Patty Chang, and she talks about using bells and then the importance of just communicating with your kids as they get older.
4: They didn't get the bells off until they consistently answered me if I was calling for them. And they had a spear of how far they could go, which I think is probably smaller than most people use. I probably let them go every 30 or 40 feet, you know, far enough so you could hear them.
13: Right.
4: But not far enough so that you'd lose track of where your kid was.
2: And my strategy as a parent was fairly similar. My son Amari knew not to go beyond line of sight, meaning not my sight, but if he couldn't see me, he knew he was not in the place that he was supposed to be.
1: Uh-huh.
2: And, you know, growing up, I taught him that when I called his name, it wasn't just a matter of just answering. He had to come to where I am, you know. So I remember one day we were out at a park with a friend of mine. She's sighted, and her daughter, Anita, also sighted. And the kids went off playing somewhere, and Amari, following the rules that were set for him, you know, when we realized that they'd been gone for a while, I said, Amari. And he came to me, and Karen's looking around for her daughter, saying, I don't see Anita. I don't see her. Where is she? Anita. And she kept calling nothing. I said, Amari, do you know where Anita is? He said, yes. I said, will you go get her? And he went and got her and brought her back. And she's like, well, why can't Anita do that? Well, it's all about the parenting. You know, we set those expectations for the kids. We show them the rules and the boundaries in which they're supposed to operate, and we hold them accountable to do so. So it was interesting that she thought that it had been beneficial if she was implementing the same strategies that I, as a blind parent, was using for my son.
1: Train them up, right?
2: Yeah, yeah.
1: And Anil, then Stacey Cervanka, she also reinforces the importance of communicating and having consequences if her kids don't.
14: Once your kid is, you know, maybe about the age of 3 or 4, depending on your child, Greg and I tend to have a more free-range style of parenting. And we have really ingrained in our kids that when we call their name, they need to answer. If we're at the park and I say, Leo, he knows he needs to answer. And sometimes he may not hear, and I may need to call his name like 1 or 2 more times. But as long as when he hears his name, he answers, I know that he's fine. If he does not answer, then we're leaving the park because he's not being safe, and we can't stay at the park if he's not safe. So we kind of frame it at a very young age. We taught him that when we call you or when we tell you you need to come to us, you need to do that. And that was hard. That was a really hard thing to get him to do. It took time, but it was worth it.
2: Yeah, and that's important to understand parenting. It's not simple. It takes something that takes practice and consistency. But sometimes it can be fun. I'll always remember when Mark and Melissa Riccobono's daughter Ariana was younger, one of the little call and response they had for her to make sure she was okay, they would just say, Ariana, and she'd just reply, I'm right here. So it was really cute to see that back and forth as she was growing older.
1: Coming up with little games or strategies just to make it fun, and it's not a disciplinary matter, or it's not a restriction. It's just a way that everyone knows where everyone is, and that's safe and fun. Mm-hmm. And you know, in our next clip, Eddie Bell, you know, he talks just about the importance of just checking in. And this isn't a blindness technique. This is a technique that every parent and their child can use.
12: And I think as they got older and as they started going to the beach and stuff, one of the things my wife really taught them was check in. You know, if we're at a kid's birthday party and all the kids are running around and going up the jumpies and the slides and all that, you know, every 10 minutes or so, come and, you know, just let me know you're okay. Let me know you're not hurt. So, you know, if it's been 20 minutes and you haven't heard from your kid, then you better go looking for them and find out, make sure they're okay. So it was really cute because when they were little, you know, they understood that. And so they'd be running and jumping, playing around, and they would just come run over and like slap their hands on our thighs, like, I'm here. And then they'd run off again, you know, but it was just that checking in with each other, kind of let them know they were there.
1: Anil, I remember one day we were at the pool and my kids were, well, I don't know, 8, 6, and 4. And we were outside playing, and my wife, that was the deal. Just come in and check in with us every few minutes so we know where you are. And so David was 8 years old, and he didn't come around for 25 minutes or so. Mm-hmm. And I started getting a little nervous, and then finally he came over, and I said, David, I said, you know, you were supposed to come over a little sooner. He said, Dad, I was very busy playing. So playing is busy work. And
2: you growed up just like me.
1: Right?
2: That's your son being you, David.
1: Oh, goodness.
2: I'm very busy.
1: Very busy.
2: Good. And, you know, so far we've talked about having environments where your kids are out there and you're out there with them. But one of the scariest things I remember is when I started letting my son go to play over his friend's house. Ooh. Without my supervision. So leaving that door and having that door closed is just an anxiety that I can still feel even reflecting on it now. And Micah shares a little bit of her story about her kids going to play over someone else's house.
5: Right now, he's at a point where he can go to his friends' houses in the neighborhood. He's got a couple of friends, and we know where their houses are. We've walked those routes. You know, I know exactly where they are, so he's got some freedom to go there. He can, you know, ride his bike and say, hey, Mom, I'm going to be here, and I know where he's going to be or where he better be, or, you know, or there will be some consequences. So that's where we're at with him.
1: Consequences, right, Anil?
2: Absolutely. Absolutely. I love what she says. He better be there.
1: He better be. Sometimes some of the parents really made me scared. You know, oh, yes, I'll sit up straight, and you better be where you're supposed to be.
2: Yeah. Yeah. The extension of that, though, okay, it's one thing going over to a friend's house, and I remember that, and I would always have Amari to call once he got there to make sure he made it okay, and to call me when he was getting ready to leave and come back to monitor them. But once your children get to the age of driving, that's a whole different space.
1: Oh, it is. I remember telling my son, now you remember speed thrills and kills, right? And then Adele Moville, he talks about, you know, when his son was just learning to drive and maybe wasn't being truthful with dad.
13: My kids really realized that sometimes they couldn't get away with a lot of things with me. For instance, our son was learning to drive, and that was a challenge in itself because he was 15, 16, and, you know, I thought, oh, that's a blessing that he can drive, because where we were, there was no transportation, no public transportation. Well, it was also, along with the blessing, it was also a challenge. Because sometimes he would say, I need to go do something, and he'd end up going further than he was supposed to. Mm-hmm. One morning, I remember I was getting ready to go to school, and I told my younger son, I said, tell me how many miles a truck has on it. Because my oldest son was going to stay home that day. I don't remember what was going on. So in the evening, we come back, and I checked the mileage on it. And I said, Adrian, where did you go today? Oh, nowhere. I said, well, how about did you move the truck? Well, he says, I did drive it around the tree a little bit, around the driveway here, practicing. And I said, 15 miles worth?
15: It's a lot of circles.
13: Yeah, a lot of circles. And he said, well, Dad, I really went, then he told me where he had been then.
2: Busted.
1: Try to pull a fast one on your old dad.
2: You gotta love it though. You know, the kids are gonna test the boundaries. You have to be a smart parent. You can't just be sitting there like a bump on a log. Those kids, man, that, I love it.
1: You know, but Delmo, he must have been a Ronald Reagan fan. He was a trust but verify.
2: There you go.
1: He trusted his son, but he verified. Yeah, and
2: I hope that the younger brother didn't get outed. I hope the older brother didn't find out that it was a co-conspirator.
1: Some retaliation.
2: Yeah, exactly.
1: It'd be a bad scene. Bad scene.
2: But you know that's you have to be a smart parent. Some parents strive for other solutions to keep up with their kids, whether they're reasonable or unreasonable, we'll let you decide. Here's Hilda talking about a suggestion that her husband was trying to put into place.
15: The key is the communication between the parent and the child. I guess the child needs to always get used to reporting to the parent where they're at. Obviously, we try to help ourselves by putting bills on the child. And my husband is very high-tech, so he's looking for a device that might have some GPS location on her, but I told him not to spend so much money on that right now because she's going to throw it somewhere. So I use more low-tech items like the bells or just communicating with her.
2: Yeah, and again, the key of that communication, and I think that getting the kids to understand why you're doing it is probably the most important strategy to use, because once they understand it, then it's not a matter of them being rebellious. They're doing it because they recognize that it's to their benefit and for their safety.
1: And Lisa Maria Martinez, I think, does a real good job of explaining that to us.
16: From day one, with all three of my children, whether they understand it or not, I always tell my kids that safety is important. With my oldest kid, he was an extremely articulate, bright child and understood quite a lot very young. And I started telling him, hey, Eric, you know, mommy puts these bells on your ankle so I can hear you when you're walking around. And from day one, whenever we go out and about, whether it's with mom who can't see or dad who can see or anybody else, if someone says, hey, Eric, where are you? He needs to respond. And that's the rule for all three of our children. And if they don't respond, the consequence is, for instance, if we're at the park, we go home. And for the most part, the kids understand how very important it is to let mom or any adult know that, you know, where they are. And for me, and my partner who can see, I didn't want the children to treat me differently or act differently with mom because she's blind. So it's the rule with any adult, you know, you say, here I am, whenever someone calls your name. And even our baby girl, who's two, is getting pretty good at you know, making a noise when you call out her name. So we just really stress communication and consequences, and we just stress the safety of it with our kids.
2: There you go. Communication, consequences, and safety. Three important factors not related to blindness, and the skills that are used, the tools that are used to make this happen are not specifically non-visual. They're just really just core to being a parent.
1: Anil, and, you know, our kids are a little older than Lisa Maria's kids or Hilda's children, but communication, it really is the key. And my wife, who is just an amazing mom, she would say to this day to our son who was 20 and to our daughter who was 18 and to our other daughter who's 15, no matter where you are, no matter what the situation is, no matter what's going on, you could call me. You could call me and let me know what's going on. And Anil, I think Adelmo just does an amazing job of just sharing a key, you know, parent philosophy that I think you'll really enjoy.
13: I believe that communications, Dave, with your children is so important. And being open and being able to talk about situations. When a child does something wrong, you know, that you can explain to them why that behavior was inappropriate to the point where they can feel comfortable that they can come back to you if they do something wrong.
2: Very well said. I think that we as parents need to make sure that to the best of our ability, we create a relationship with our children that allow them to communicate with us. Not only the good things and not only in those responsive times that we've discussed through this episode, but in those times when they have potentially done something wrong. If we don't create an environment where they're comfortable enough to reach out to us when they've done something wrong, we can't teach them how to do it right. I think this episode, more so than any of the others we've done so far, really speak to the core of what we say around being a blind parent. It's really primarily about being a parent and all of the worries that we face and the tools we use to make sure that the kids are safe in whatever environment they're operating in, and that they grow up to be responsible adults. It's really just core. Now, we do have some special ways that we may handle some different tasks, some different skills or tools that we use, but essentially it still stems from that core desire, well, commitment of love to your kids, and that core desire to be the best parent that we can be.
1: Helping them recognize that they can come to us and to respond to us and to be respectful to us and other adults who call on them. So it's really, being a blind parent is just being a parent and learning the skills and strategies and techniques. And I think that our guest today just did a great job of reinforcing that blind parents can really be successful in tracking their sons and daughters everywhere they go.
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19: 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I'm Melissa Riccobono, and I am here with...
2: Anil Lewis, and I'm proud to be here with Melissa Riccobono.
19: Oh, well, I'm proud to be here with Anil Lewis. So
2: Melissa, I just got back from the NFB of Colorado convention, and of course, people love the Nation's Blind Podcast.
19: Well, yay, I'm glad they're listening.
2: Primarily because you were there. And I tell people, I said, you know, I enjoy doing this podcast with Melissa, but I'm just going to tell you guys, for Melissa, it's an addiction. This is what Melissa lives for. Yeah, you have a very strong fan base there.
19: Oh, well, thank you to my should I embarrass my children? Yeah, let's go for it. Thanks to my peeps in Colorado for being fans and for listening to the podcast.
2: Yeah, that's not embarrassing.
19: We always joke that, you know, the microphone will have to be pulled from my hand. I'm not going to voluntarily let it go. So
2: no one's going to have you let it go.
19: Oh, well, that's
2: good. I'm sure that, you know, if they even tried, you would advocate for something else.
19: See what you did there.
2: I tried. It was
19: weird.
2: We're
19: going to talk about advocacy, aren't we?
2: Yes. We're going to talk about advocacy and get past that weak segue. Yes.
19: So what are we advocating for today, Anil? Or what are we talking about advocacy about?
2: Well, we're talking about how the Federation advocates in this current climate. And I think, and this is one thing I reiterated when I was in Colorado as well. Things go so well for the Federation, but I think sometimes we get so focused on the wonderful successes that we have that we don't
20: continue to remember that to our core, we're a grassroots organization. Mm-hmm. And even in the face of all this uncertainty and people, you know, being kind of afraid of what's going to happen next, I mean, this is when we're at our best. Mm-hmm. So looking at what we're confronting around the different changes in government and the reduction in force and the reduction of money and the services that are being provided that we know are essential for our success in this world. This is where we earn our bread and butter. This is where we steel sharpens steel on this one. So we're going to be talking about that. We have some really wonderful guests to help us talk about this effort. We have Leah Campbell from Oklahoma, a growing wonderful friend of mine through our Kenneth Jernigan Leadership and Service Program and some other activities we've had an opportunity to participate in. And we have Nathaniel Wales. You're Connecticut, right? Nathaniel, do you keep moving around?
21: Yes, yes. Okay, no, we've been in Connecticut for, oh goodness, almost 18, almost 19 years when my wife got into law school here and we ended up settling here. And I found a great job doing civil engineering work for the federal government.
20: Well, cool. So in the context of what we're discussing, we'll let you guys introduce yourselves, if that's okay.
19: Yeah, let's start with ladies first. How about you, Leah? Go ahead and introduce yourself and just a little bit about who you are. And maybe just, I mean, you've been advocating for a long time, but maybe just a slight introduction about the advocacy that you've done in and around the NFB and for other organizations or things that are near and dear to your heart.
22: Thank you again for inviting me to be here. My name is Leah Campbell. I live in Oklahoma, where I serve as the first vice president and legislative director for the Oklahoma affiliate. I'm also a ABLE National Resource Center ambassador and a chapter advocacy coordinator for the United Spinal Association for people with mobility disabilities, where I advocate for wheelchair users. I also advocate for rare disease with the Every Life Foundation for Rare Diseases because I was diagnosed with a rare autoimmune condition, and that is how I became blind. So just to kind of tie that together, began losing my vision when I was 10 and was totally blind by the time I was 12. I was misdiagnosed with a disorder and treated for it. And one of those treatments actually paralyzed me as a quadriplegic, which is how I became to advocate for wheelchair users as well. Fast forward quite a few years, I'd gotten paralyzed after college. It also took my sensation of touch. So made trying to live as a blind person quite difficult. But in 2019, I went to People with Disability Awareness Day, shared my story with legislators at the Capitol. Shortly after that, I came to the NFB searching for ways to access things for a blind person, but one who could not use sensation of touch or braille. And I also spoke to my legislators about the inaccessibility of absentee voting in Oklahoma, which they introduced as a bill, and Oklahoma House Bill 1711 was signed into law in May of 22, giving blind and low vision Oklahomans the ability to vote electronically by electronic ballot delivery system. So that was really my first huge win. And in January of 21, I participated in my first Washington seminar virtually and my first Rare Disease Week on Capitol Hill with the Every Life Foundation, and have been doing that ever since.
19: Got it. And Nathaniel, how about you?
21: So, as you know, I live in Connecticut. Moved here from California. I was actually born in Wisconsin.
19: Really?
21: I've been yes.
19: I had no idea.
21: Yeah,
19: it's really awesome.
21: Born in Madison, but we moved out to California when I was nine. I've been blind for my whole life. Low vision is the term I might have used for myself growing up, but always needed accommodations and the need for appropriate skills training in school. Got a bet. The National Federation of the Blind, my family and I did when I was in high school through our Parents of Blind Children division. Went to college, studied civil and environmental engineering, got some good adjustment to blindness training at one of our centers run by members of the National Federation of the Blind, what we would now call a Structured Discovery Training Center. And then started my career in California and then moved here to the East Coast, working in civil engineering and planning large infrastructure for either the state or federal government. And I serve as first vice president also of our Connecticut affiliate, very involved with our board on legislative advocacy here in Connecticut, advocacy with our Agency for the Blind, which went through a little bit of uncertainty a few years ago. And I think we actually came out stronger as a result of it and have a really a solid director and continue our advocacy in Washington, D.C. and making sure that Connecticut can pull its part for the blind and disabled.
20: We were also hoping that Lindsay Kerr was going to be able to join us, but unfortunately she wasn't. But we were able to get some pre-recorded information from her. So let's let Lindsay introduce herself.
3: Yeah. So hi, everyone. My name is Lindsay Kerr, and I live in California. And then as it relates to advocacy, my journey really started when I started college over 10 years ago when my college didn't have an audible signal in a place where they should have, as there was no parallel traffic. So there was really no non-visual way to cross a particular intersection. And thanks to a petition, I was able to get that done. My advocacy journey has continued with work with the National Federation of the Blind, whether that be attending Washington seminar or even I was one of the 250 or so people that attended the rally for rideshare in San Francisco in October of last year. I'm also a teacher of the visually impaired. I'm in my first year. And so this particular area holds a special place in my heart, not only as someone who is blind, but also I work with the next generation of students. And so I see the issue that this could hold for them because it could mean that I may not be able to come into their classrooms and give them that proper instruction, but also it could mean that they're not going to get the literature that they need in order to continue their education through the different library services, et cetera. And then it expands to our older populations that may be losing their vision later in life because they don't have the services that they need, especially having such a life-altering circumstance happen to them.
20: That's our panel. So just to be specific around what we're discussing today, we're going to be talking about the mass layoffs. These are announcements that happened in the past month. The mass layoffs with the Department of Education, the Medicare telehealth benefits expiring, and the reintroduction, thank goodness, of our Medical Device Accessibility Act.
19: Definitely. But before we get into all that, I think I'm being told we should pause for a message. So should we pause there, Anil, and then come back to it in just a minute?
7: Are you considering an end-of-year contribution? 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
19: All right. So here we are back and we are talking about advocacy. And as Anil said, the Medicare telehealth benefits, the Department of Education layoffs, and the introduction of the accessible medical devices. What do you want to talk about first, Anil? What do you think? Where should we go from here?
20: Well, let's see. In October, multiple news outlets let us know about the reduction in force of all our federal employees in the Office of Special Education and Rehabilitation Services, OSRS. So this is going to prevent blind children from receiving the essential services that we know are essential. That's me using the word twice, to their success. It also will prevent blind adults from receiving services that are essential as well.
19: Well, especially blind seniors who just maybe lost their sight or are losing their sight. if they can't get the training or the technology or the things that they need to live independently, they're going to go into nursing homes. And yeah, that's going to cost the taxpayers many, many more dollars than if they were able to get proper training.
20: It's also going to impact our blind vendors program, too. So, mm-hmm. you know, all of those services that we receive from these are going to be impacted. And the really frustrating part about it is this is just another example of how we as an organization have advocated to make sure that these services exist so that we can become competitive participating members of society rather than beneficiaries of the public goodwill. So the reduction in all these spaces really ends up creating more of a burden on society overall by prohibiting us from, you know, gaining the skills and the training for us to be participating members. So mm-hmm. it's very frustrating.
19: Yeah, it definitely is. I mean, as a parent of kids that are receiving special education in school, not just even for blindness, but for some other very recently diagnosed disabilities, it's very scary. And one who is now college age and has just applied for some rehab services, and we have no idea where that's going to go or how that's going to be impacted by these things. And probably right now, the answer, the letter that might come to our mailbox pretty soon, I'm guessing, is yes, you qualify. We don't really know what it's going to look like and when you're going to be able to get services, but here you go.
20: We could talk about it all day, but we do have some people here that maybe they have some thoughts.
19: We do. So, I mean, it'd be great to get their thoughts on the Department of Education. Should we start with the Department of Education?
20: Makes sense to me.
19: All right. Nathaniel, I think you were trying to maybe jump in. Do you have some thoughts about that?
21: I have a number of thoughts. You know, I describe myself and the wonderful educational opportunities that I've had and the career that I have, the career that my wife as a blind woman has had. And I look at those opportunities that were built over decades. Special education, access to a good education, a true, free, and appropriate public education, you know, learning Braille, cane travel, getting good rehabilitation services. All of those things are things that have contributed to us living the lives we want. And then just like you look at your kids, Melissa, I look at my son and think of his older brother who was up in heaven. They both had their own, our son has, and our older son had very different disabilities, things that we as parents with a disability, with one sort of disability, have had to learn more about. I have a little bit more empathy for her parents of blind children, but it's very frustrating and it's very scary to know that the opportunities that our son, who just turned 5, you know, is a child with he was on the autism spectrum, could very well be fewer. We're going to have to fight much harder for them, his rights, his opportunities, and his dignity as a person are under real attack by this. You know, there are several million children in this country that this impacts. Yeah, it's very scary, and it calls for all of us. Every time I forward out a legislative alert, every time that I call my congressman, his office in D.C., and encourage my fellow members to do so, you know, I'm fighting for the people right behind me and for my own son.
2: Yeah,
19: absolutely. Very well said. How about you, Leah?
22: Oh, yeah. I grew up in a very somewhat rural town in Southwest Oklahoma, and went through public school. I lost my vision. It wasn't until I was 10. So I had that special education and thought,

0: of ulcers, a couple of questions that have been posed to our members are, you know, should education return to the states? If so, why not? Or how can we, including our members, advocate for the reversal of the mass layoffs within ulcers?
1: So should we maybe see what Lindsay has to say about some of these things first, and then we can respond to what she has to say?
2: I don't think it should return to the states, and here's why. We have some states that are smaller, meaning that they have less funding, or we have some states that are larger that may have more funding, and so the quality wouldn't be as good as it is with it being in the federal government. Now, it's not perfect, but it's better than it could be just being in the states.
1: Okay, that's a great point. Nathaniel, do you have another point about that?
3: A couple of points, if I may.
1: Of course.
3: You know, first, Lindsay is exactly correct that returning education, I don't even know what people mean when they say return education to the to the state, because the education of children who are blind. I learned Braille in California and in Louisiana. It was the same code. Lindsay teaches the same code as kids in Connecticut or Maryland are being taught. The education that blind and other disabled children need doesn't change no matter what state. And I suppose we could even say no matter what developed country you live in. So it makes sense that the standards and the quality standards and what is quality, what is less than quality, is not something that is going to be dependent upon your state government. It makes a lot more sense for that to be set at a national level because it doesn't really change based upon where you live. The other thought is oversight. Who is going to enforce quality standards and who's going to enforce proper financial management? When I wanted to go to a structured discovery training center 30 years ago, when I was getting ready to go to college out in California, the California rehab system did not want to send me to an out-of-state program. And they said, oh, it would cost $3,500 a month. That was the tuition, but we can get you that same training in-state, in the Bay Area, taught by state employees at a center that had dorms and even had a cafeteria that served three squares a day for $1,500 a month versus $3,500 at a nonprofit training center in North Central Louisiana. And that seemed odd to me, but actually I never even got to ask the question because they played some games with how they implemented the policy, and my parents, and credit goes to both of my parents, but this one goes especially to my dad, actually called them out and said, you wrote this policy for Nathaniel, and that's not right, because he asked. And he called them out, called their bluff. But that didn't do anything for the next person after me, because now they had the policy in place. And it was like trying to go to college out of state, right? Or go to a private versus a public university. But people who looked at this objectively said, wait a minute, how does this add up? Joanne Wilson could not run the Louisiana Center for the Blind without charging $3,500 a month in tuition. And yet this state center in the Bay Area with state employees, with state pensions, and nothing wrong with government employees. I am one. But that's not cheap. She's like, this doesn't seem to add up. And so, or maybe she thought she was doing something wrong. And so she called the Department of Education in Washington, D.C. and said, I don't get this. How is this happening? They're like, these numbers don't seem to add up to us either. And they called California Rehab and said, you know, we're not understanding this. We want to audit your books. And rather than present their books for auditing, they changed the policy and it went away. And that's why people like Lindsay now, you know, can go, if she wanted to, a structured discovery training center. Why many people after me were able to go, my wife, other wonderful TVIs like, you know, Rosie and Marco Carranza, Priscilla Young, who works with blind seniors and is a master cane travel teacher. And why did that happen? Because there was federal oversight to make sure that federal funds were not being controlled by the state.

0: at the whim and goofy accounting to benefit their coworkers, but rather was being used primarily for the benefit of blind and disabled consumers.
1: What a story.
0: Yeah.
1: Leah, how about you? What are your thoughts?
2: Well, I agree with everyone here that no, it shouldn't. And I have a concern that what would happen in the interim if it does shift to the states, that all these people on the federal level already know how to manage it and disperse money and things of that nature. And who's going to fall through the cracks in between? And would there be any safety mechanisms? And there's a huge learning curve that would be there.
1: Definitely. And then who, I mean, as Nathaniel said, who are the people that say no if things are not being run correctly? And where does the money, would there even be federal money? Which then, as Lindsay said, that goes to a really huge disparity, because mm-hmm. some states with lower taxes or lower income or whatever else would have potentially much less funding, and states that had more, or if you were a richer family that happened to have more means, then your child would get something, where a child who has less means, and I'm not saying that doesn't still happen, but the whole purpose of education and public, free, appropriate public education is to help that happen much less. And yeah. So.
3: And the reality is all education is so local, really.
1: Yes. You think?
3: To really double down on what Nathaniel was saying, so many school districts, you know, if you live in a very affluent district, then they can supplement whatever federal funding to provide a whole different level of education. So I think that the strength of having it on a national level is at least, and I hate saying this, but in so many instances, that's what's so important. It creates a floor where no one can be provided less than what mm-hmm. really is essential. And I think that's important. And also the consistency of the way that it's implemented across the country to at least provide that minimum standard, that free and appropriate public education mm-hmm. is so important too. If we didn't have that federal oversight, Nathaniel's absolutely right. It would be just a mixed bag of education being provided to blind students across the country.
1: Right.
3: And services to blind adults.
1: So we've had a great discussion so far. And, you know, in the NFB, we're always solution focused as much as we can, right? There's always hope, or we always try to be hopeful. So what can our members do? How can we advocate? Leah, do you have thoughts about that?
2: Sure. I've got a couple of things I think on that. One thing for the members, that in this instance, since the Health, Education, Labor, and Pension Committee, they're looking at doing the reduction, is so important, and they kind of hold the power, that we can reach out to those senators that are on there. Oklahoma senator is one of them. We can also contact our representatives in our local districts, you know, in Washington when they're there, and we can always call the offices. We can send emails. Sometimes when you don't feel like you're not being heard, you can always schedule a meeting with them and explain things to them on what you experience.
1: And it is the stories. Stories are very powerful. Nathaniel, yeah. How about you?
0: I completely agree with Leah. Our U.S. senators are in the minority party here in Connecticut, so maybe our advocacy with them will look a little different. But still, our voices matter. Wherever you live, our senators and representatives need to know how important this is, and that this is a priority, especially, and we deal with this in the NFB. There are so many problems and challenges out there. We've got to prioritize. We've got to make sure that we keep all of us, no matter where we live, whether we're, you know, red or blue or purple or whatever, we keep advocating, we keep calling, we keep sending emails, we keep making appointments and telling our stories and letting our friends in Congress know that we want them to do this and that we will have their back And we have information and stories that they need to hear. I'll say I called my congressman's office in D.C. the other day about this, trying to schedule a meeting. And they told me how to do it. But they also asked for my information. And she must have pulled me up in the office's database because she's like, yep, I see your letter to the aide. Congressman Himes completely supports this. They even sent me a reply by email with a letter that he had signed on to. Your congressman, no matter which side of the aisle they sit on, a good office will track this stuff, and you will have a track record with them as an advocate. And keep that up and keep encouraging your fellow members, your fellow chapter members, your fellow at-large members, people at your state convention. Keep writing these letters. Keep putting the pressure on. And if it can be helpful, go to DC.
1: Absolutely. What does Lindsay have to say about all these this topic?
4: I think the first way they can do it, as I have done, and I think this is how I ended up on this particular podcast episode, is just continually emailing their congressional members from the releases that come out through our different listservs through the national office, but also, you know, letting their friends and family know how these things are impacting them so that your friends and family can help in that advocacy. Because if your friends and family don't understand how you're being impacted, that change can't happen. And, you know, more congressional members and, you know, legislators don't understand how we're being impacted, especially with us being such a small population in the grand scheme of such a larger population that, you know, we're the side of the communities like they're the minority and we're just the ones being impacted.
3: Yeah, Lindsay makes some really good points there. I think as members of the Federation, that's our biggest strength. I often tell people the reason we're so successful as a membership organization is because our members are so involved and engaged, and we are really quick to make sure we tell society how we feel about these issues, whether it be our friends and family or members of Congress. We really take our responsibility to be proactive in correcting any, you know, social ills that we identify. So I think that point is very well taken.
1: Definitely. So now we come to Medicare. And as of October 1st, the telehealth benefits have expired. And this would mean that, or does mean, that beneficiaries will be required to travel to a medical facility in order to receive regular diagnostic care that could have been administered virtually.
4: You know, I think telehealth should continue. It's opened more doors for many who, you know, didn't get access to medical care prior to the pandemic. And I mean, I don't know if you've seen this through social media. I recently discovered it and I thought it was really interesting. You know, medical care for telehealth isn't even, you know, just your typical seeing the doctor and that sort of thing, but even dentistry has gone to telehealth, where there are mobile dentists that will come into your home or even come into nursing homes to get that proper care. And so because of the pandemic, we've opened more doors to medical care that we didn't have prior to. And so, you know, having telehealth has opened the doors that we didn't expect to have it open.
1: Nathaniel, do you have anything else to add?
0: It's opened up new doors. It's opened them up not only for patients, especially patients for whom it is very hard or expensive to travel. You know, even if they're in a small state, transportation is always a challenge, and sometimes it's necessary, but there's a lot of times that it's not. But it's not only good for patients, but it's also good, honestly, for doctors and other medical professionals who want to be able to provide care without having to sit in an office and be exposed to germs and pathogens and things like that. This is good for the providers as well, but it's particularly important for blind and disabled patients.
1: I agree. And I would say, I didn't think I had anything else to add, but I do, because I have chronic fatigue syndrome and I was finally able to find true help through the Cleveland Clinic. And the first time I had to go to the Cleveland Clinic, that was 3 years ago. From that time forward, I've been able to do telehealth. Now, I'm very lucky. I have private insurance. And so I'm able to use that telehealth. But otherwise, I would either need to decide that I'm on a good trajectory, I don't really need to see my chronic fatigue doctor anymore, or I'd have to be hopping on a plane every, for a while it was 3 months, now it's 6 months, but still an actual trip to Cleveland. I don't think I would want to do that when right now I can just get dressed one morning, Zoom with my doctor for about 15, 20 minutes, make sure everything's going well, ask any questions that I have, and then be cleared for another 6 months or have medications adjusted or whatever else. So it's obviously very, very important.
3: My whole piece around this is really the fact that it's not just around disability. I think telehealth is just makes sense. For me, the biggest thing is the logistical concern. Right now, in order to actually go see a doctor in their offices, there's at a minimum, sometimes a 4 month wait just to get there. And the thing that really frustrated me before telehealth was you'd get up, you go to the doctor, you'd have to wait in the waiting room for like an hour, then you go see them for 15 minutes and then you're back again. So I think that telehealth just makes sense, period. So I don't know why we would want to stop this since it's so progressive. The other piece is now, with everything that's going on, really, I think it started in COVID, especially. I know me seeking professional help with some counseling and dealing with the emotional stress and some other things. I mean, the convenience of being able to do that in a telehealth environment was just, I mean, that was the deal breaker for me. If I would have had to do anything more than just set up that opportunity to really speak with and engage with the counselor, I don't know whether I would have done that or not. And I think we are going to be doing a podcast on mental health. And that's just a key component for me.
1: So, I mean, the good news about this one is that there is a bill and it has been introduced and it does have bipartisan support to make sure that these benefits won't just stop. And I believe that it's to make these benefits permanent. So I'm guessing as far as advocacy goes, making sure that people know about that bill and that our members are on top of that and talk to their legislators about that and just kind of follow it as it makes its journey from being just a bill, only a bill sitting on Capitol Hill, to becoming hopefully a law. All right. Speaking of laws and bills, the Medical Device Non-Visual Accessibility Act has been reintroduced in the U.S. House of Representatives. Yay! Anil, do you want to talk a little bit about what this legislation will do?
3: Sure. The Medical Device Non-Visual Accessibility Act is a piece of legislation that ensures medical devices are manufactured with non-visual access. And this is really key. This is work that we've been doing with some of the manufacturers, but we recognize that without legislation, we're probably not going to make as much of an impact as possible, because we can make the argument about the return on investment and that kind of thing, but still companies, they research and develop in the same rhythm. So unless we're able to get them to understand the business efficacy of it, then sometimes the regulation is going to be required in order for them to make that particular move. And it's very interesting that a lot of the technology today is being built with a lot of digital interfaces already. So if they at least put some attention toward accessibility, it'd be a less harder thing to meet than I think they expect. So we're hoping that this piece of legislation not only hopes to educate the manufacturers, but also for those who refuse to be educated, will require them to do what we know is the right thing to do.
1: Yeah, absolutely. I'm a CPAP user, and I just got a brand new little tiny travel sized CPAP. And it was pretty cool because I could actually go in there and change some settings myself. Of course, I talked to my doctor to figure out what settings I needed to change. And that was nice, except that the app, that part of the app, everything else was fine, but that particular part of the app, I actually had to have my 18-year-old help me with because it was not accessible. And if they ever change their apps, again, right now, I'm able to see my events per hour, see how many hours I slept and used my machine, see how my mask was sealed throughout the night. All these are really, really important. But if they ever change the app, it could just not exist anymore, that I wouldn't be able to have access to any of that data. And of course, somebody that doesn't have a smartphone or somebody that's not very technology savvy, they're not going to be able to get that data in the same way that I'm able to access it and use it and help it for making decisions for my health and talking to my doctor when things don't seem right or there's numbers that just aren't making sense to me. So, Nathaniel, do you have anything to add about this, Bill?
0: You know, this is one, you know, as a parent, working with baby monitors, you know, when our kids were little, you know, thinking about parents who need accessibility because their child has a different disability or a rare disease. And look, this is something that may not affect me today, but diabetes runs in my family. I'm fortunately in very good health, but, you know, I am mindful that having access to blood glucose monitoring and everything that I see my dad do, my dad is a type 2 diabetic, you know, that is something that very well may be something that I'm going to need at some point for myself, for my wife, and it is something that certainly has been for my kids as a parent.
1: Leah, how about you?
2: The only things, I mean, I can see where this can really work, you know, with people doing home dialysis, even like subcutaneous IVIG in my community, just doing some of those things at home rather than having to go to infusion centers just takes a lot off of people. And then just the fact, I mean, if we do get telehealth back, just being able to report your weight, your blood pressure, and, you know, your temperature accurately and being able to monitor those things is so important to just maintaining good health. And so I just think it would also be great because as wheelchairs are considered as medical devices, for me being blind and a wheelchair user, I think it would be great if I could have a wheelchair that would actually have auditory output and I knew what things I was adjusting and things of that nature.
1: Oh, or like if it's an electric wheelchair, I bet your battery knowing what the level is, I'm guessing would be really helpful. I never even thought about that.
2: How far you can go and get back.
1: Right. Yeah. I never even thought about that. But yeah, that makes a ton of sense. Absolutely.
3: So then I'd like to add really interesting from transitioning from the previous topic. Telehealth is greatly complemented with the accessible medical devices. Leah talked about, you know, being able to do blood pressure and weight. You know, I have these products and they weren't necessarily designed to be accessible, but my scale, my glucose monitor, my blood pressure, they all work through an app on my phone and that information is accessible to me. And not only that, the apps themselves, most of them kind of communicate through the iPhone health app, which then I can actually allow my doctor to have access to. So it makes that process even more seamless. So, you know, normally when you go into a physical space to see the doctor, they put you on the scale, they weigh you, they take you in the back to take your blood pressure. For me as a diabetic, they may prick my finger to take a glucose. And, you know, I don't need to be physically present for them to do that. I have the tools here as long as they're accessible and then I can get that information and I can also consciously share that information with my doctor. This again is just a win-win.
1: It is. And knowledge is power, right? Mm-hmm. I mean, say what you want about the scale. And there's a lot of people that will say, don't weigh yourself every day and this and that. And that makes sense. But I do think that in general, knowing what your weight is kind of from week to week or even every couple
3: changes
1: weeks
3: your behavior.
1: That's powerful. It does. It does. Or, I mean, at least for me, like I'm a little higher than I want to be, but I'm holding very steady. So at least I was like, okay, I may be a little bit higher, but at least I'm not gaining more. If I really start gaining more, then I really, really need to kick it up another notch. But right now, even if I'm not super happy where I am, at least I'm really stable. And in general, I'm doing pretty well. And so, you know, maybe it's not as big a deal. But anyway, I just think that knowledge is so powerful. And that's why we need this type of bill to pass. So any final thoughts, Anil, on advocacy or any of these topics or anything else that you want to share with our listeners and our members?
3: I'd like to see if our guests have any final comments, because I always have final comments.
1: Oh, but, okay. All right. Who do you want to start with this time?
3: I had to start with my buddy, Leah.
1: Okay. Start with your buddy, Leah.
3: Yeah, because I'm a Southern gentleman, you know, ladies first, all that. Chivalry is not dead. It's just, you know.
1: Is it dormant once in a while?
3: No, it's not even dormant. It's on life support, but we're going to revive it. Yeah, dear. It's going to be fine.
1: Okay, good. You're gonna revive it all by yourself.
3: I'm leading the charge, and okay, I'm sure Nathaniel's going to help me.
1: Okay, excellent. Go ahead, Leah.
2: All right. Well, I think when it comes to advocacy, I would just really like to encourage people to just be willing to share your story. You don't have to know the particulars of the legislation or the bills. Just being there to be vulnerable and share your experiences and how things have impacted you is really powerful and what the legislators want and need to hear. They're in Washington. They don't know how it affects us, especially as blind people or paralyzed people or anything in a small minority, because they don't experience it. So how are they going to do it if we don't tell them? And if for people are getting nervous and things with going into speaking, just remember that you are the expert on your story, and that's it. They don't know. And, you know, whatever you tell them, they're there to listen.
3: Well said. How about you, Nathaniel?
0: In addition to everything that Leah said, which was absolutely spot on. Look, I'm a numbers guy, right? I'm an engineer. I look at, you know, what the standards are and how much something might cost. And somebody might say, well, you know, a standard is too expensive, whether it's the standard, a national standard for teaching Braille to our kids, or a national standard for accessibility of medical devices, or a standard of what we're going to pay for with telehealth benefits. But ultimately, having all of those standards in place and having oversight over them is the most effective way, no matter what space you're in, to help people live the lives that that they want. Having those standards sets expectations for cost and make sure that money is spent wisely. We do need money spent, but there are ways wisely and with good oversight.
3: Agreed. So let's hear final thoughts from Lindsay.
4: I think it's important that we get the younger generation helping in that advocacy journey so that they understand that although they may not be of voting age, they still have the ability to have that voice. And I think it really will help build their skill sets as they exit the high school and go into the either employment space or even college space, so that they have the tools they need to advocate to their employers for accessibility or even to their college disability service offices to advocate for accessibility.
1: That's a really good thought. One of my earliest memories actually is sitting on my mom's lap as she called Jim Sensenbrenner, who was a senator, representative, I don't think he was a senator, representative in Wisconsin, talking about why the free matter for the blind mailing should continue and how if it didn't, it would really impact my sister and her schooling and, you know, having to pay for the books that she needed and also impact me as I was growing up. And so, yes, younger people definitely do need to see that and they are watching. So that's a really good point.
3: Yeah, and I echo that because I think that we get to a place where we become victims of our own success, and the young people have to recognize that we had to fight hard to get here, and yes, they're going to have to continue to fight hard to keep it. But what Leah was saying early on also is very important with respect to recognizing that we have expertise through our lived experience that should be valued. Overall, these topics are so interesting to me that as we as an organization continue to fight, you know, to be fully participating, contributing members of society, these particular decisions are trying to relegate us back to an existence of beneficiaries of the public goodwill. So why would we want to spend less money to end up costing the government more money? It's just counterintuitive to me. The Office of Special Education and Rehabilitation Services just to make sure that people with disabilities can access the same services that are provided to everyone else in the ways that we need them. So, you know, in the regular education environment, students get print books. We want to make sure that in that regular education environment, blind students get braille books. It's really fairly common sense. But I think that what happens is not enough of the policymakers really have real engagement with individuals with our lived experience. So again, that's why our advocacy is so important. Our advocacy is not going, you know, stomping, protesting. When it comes to that, absolutely, we have teeth to do that. But our advocacy is about relationship building. And I love the way that our members really develop relationships with policymakers so that they gain a degree of respect that those policymakers can recognize that the services that we need are going to be cost effective for society. And even more so as we advocate for accessibility of medical equipment and telehealth, those are services that benefit beyond just people with disabilities. Those are services that benefit everybody. I mean, everybody can benefit from more accessible devices. Everyone can benefit from easier access to telehealth services. So again, that's a demonstration of our desire to be proactive, contributing members of society, not just beneficiaries of the public goodwill.
1: Yeah, so, so true. And I mean, that is anything that walks you through how to set it up or gives you that feedback. I think more and more as I watch my own mom aging and I see things that maybe she struggles with and see how it helps her, if there's actual instructions that she's able to listen to and kind of, you know, she can see, so she can look at it at the same time. But I think that's really, really important. And so I love that idea. And I love that we're really trying to make it better for everybody. So,
3: and we'll provide some links to some information in our show notes. And we are looking to hear your stories, your lived experience. If we can help amplify or echo what you're out there communicating to others, let us do that collaboratively and work together, because it's through that collective action of the National Federation of the Blind that we can assure that blind people can live the lives we want. And that life we want is, again, to be contributing members of society. So until next time, remember, you can live the life that you want.
1: Blindness is not what holds you back.
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7: Walking a Mile, The Possibilities and Pitfalls of Simulations by Mark Rigabono. There is a photo on the page, the caption, Mark Rigabono. From the editor, since a central tenet of the National Federation of the Blind is to change the way people think about being blind, and by extension, to increase the opportunity for those who are, we must think seriously about the tools we have to bring about this transformation. Simulating blindness has for some time now been a way in which we and others have sought to increase the public's understanding of what we need from it in order to enjoy lives that are as rich and productive as those of people who can see. In this article, our president discusses the subject of blindness simulation, how it is used, the reasons for its use, when it is effective, and when it serves as a stumbling block that comes between blind people and our dreams. Here is what he says. One of the highest aspirations of human beings is to understand one's fellows, to know the world as they see it, and to share empathy without judgment or condemnation. Long before I heard the word empathy, I was familiar with the adage, you can never really know a man until you have walked a mile in his shoes. Since we don't all have the same size feet, what is the practical way to take this journey? Traditionally, we have tried to do this by spending some time learning about and reflecting on another person's life situation. What is it like to have money? What is it like to be without it? What is it like to have a disability? For the past few decades, the attempt to understand another person's life has been to try simulating it. Some of the most popular simulations have involved letting a non-disabled person spend some time as a person with a disability. The motives behind these simulations are as varied as the ways in which they are conducted, and here I'd like to look at what they are, how well they work, and specifically what a simulation is intended to communicate. Given the complexity of life, a reasonable question is to ask whether simulations not meant to train but to inform can ever serve a purpose. They can, but making sure they communicate what we want them to takes considerable thought, a clear definition of what we want to communicate, and an understanding of how much a person can absorb at one time. Let's look at a common disability simulation that seems to work, one in which a person is asked to spend some time in a wheelchair. If I am a user of a wheelchair and want the public to understand the lack of access I face, putting someone in a chair and showing him how impossible it is to reach a doorknob, walk a flight of stairs, or cross a street at which there is no ramp works quite well. I have not asked him to function without one of his senses. I have only asked that he sit in a chair and observe how many things are beyond his reach because we have failed to make simple environmental changes that will benefit everyone in a wheelchair and everyone who is a pedestrian. The problems become obvious, and so do the solutions, one society can implement with minor physical changes. If I spend an hour in a wheelchair, do I really understand the life of the man who uses one? I do not. I have to take his word for the way it feels when people talk down to him, stand behind his chair to converse, or show the pity they feel for him when they define his existence as being confined to that chair. To the extent that I am able to understand, that understanding comes through observation, conversation, and through the building of a personal relationship. Of course, the goal of his simulation is not to get me to understand the condition that requires the use of a wheelchair, but to glimpse the environmental changes to make dealing with it easier. I come away understanding why my city taxes go for ramps and why we require all public facilities to have elevators. Before discussing the simulation of blindness, let's distinguish between simulations to help blind people function without sight and getting sighted people to understand blindness. We actively encourage blind students to do some or most long-term training under learning shades. If one has some vision, we encourage training that does not rely on it, but relies on alternative techniques. In a society that is overly interested in visual cues, most people are quickly conditioned to subconsciously believe that vision is a requirement for success. Through our intensive training programs, we break down the misconception that vision is the requirement for success and build the understanding that a variety of techniques, including a robust set of non-visual techniques, can empower a blind person to live the life they want, regardless of their level of vision. At the end of training, one's unreliable vision is no longer at the core of what he or she can do, but serves as a supplement, and the individual can make an informed decision about which technique, non-visual or visual, or combination of techniques is most effective. The loss of more vision due to age or deterioration through disease will be uncomfortable, but limited vision will not determine whether one can independently learn, travel, cook, clean, handle money, and a whole host of other things for which sighted people use vision. What is key in training is that students are allowed to proceed slowly in what they do under learning shades. There is time to explain the underlying philosophy in their use, they have time to observe blind people doing what they would be asked to do, and the message is always that the students can and will be able to do what they need without vision. More importantly, the student has the opportunity to build an understanding of how to counteract the misconceptions and misunderstandings that come from interacting with the public who does not understand blindness. Unless simulations are well planned in terms of what we ask people to do, what we tell them about blindness, and how long we have to work with them under shades, the experience is likely to be more negative than positive, reinforcing everything they have felt about the world of darkness in which they believe we live. I submit that, in most cases, understanding blindness by one who is sighted is better communicated through observation than personal experience. Ask a newly blindfolded person to travel the street so she comes to understand the value of traffic sounds, and her predominant emotion will be fear. Without understanding how blind people travel and having the confidence that she can do so safely, the experiment will scare rather than inform. How can we make a case for modifications that are necessary for our continued independent travel? The answer is for us to do the traveling and for the person we are trying to influence to observe us. When I am observed walking with my cane and run into a guide wire hanging over a sidewalk at chest level, the person watching me understands the function of my cane, what it can and cannot detect, and how the problem I'm experiencing can be solved if the guide wire did not pass over the sidewalk or did so at an angle that wasn't impossible for a cane to detect. Now it becomes clear that the challenge is one for an engineer, and the work done will benefit everyone who walks that sidewalk, be they blind or sighted. Suppose I want someone with influence to understand the difficulty when I try to use an inaccessible program. If he is blindfolded and made to sit at a computer, what simulation can we do? He may understand the concept of a screen reader, but will he know that most programs say a line when the insert and up arrow keys are pressed? Will he understand that movement between programs is done by pressing the alt and the tab keys, and that determining which program has focus is accomplished by pressing the insert key with the letter T? The answer is that he won't. His initial impression will be that using the computer as he knows it is impossible and that a number of complicated key presses is difficult when compared to the point-and-click methods that constitute the majority of his navigation. On the other hand, suppose he observes me using a computer with a screen reader and a braille display. When he watches the screen, hears what I hear through the computerized speech as I navigate, and listens as I read what is presented under my fingers in braille, he is likely to understand the problem that exists when I encounter graphics that aren't labeled, buttons that aren't identified, and programs that will not respond to keyboard presses. He will understand that navigation in addition to what is provided by a mouse is required, and can see how easily arrow and tab keys can be used to efficiently navigate when I show well-designed programs. I have talked with many sighted people about the difficulties posed by misguided individuals we encounter in airports and the extra stress it puts on blind people. The physical travel through airports is mostly straightforward, even if getting information generally posted on signs is not. Although I have talked with people about the problems we encounter, there is no better simulation than traveling with a sighted person and letting them observe for themselves. As they watch the looks on people's faces, have the opportunity to tell people that they are not my caretaker, but rather just a friend, witness me being grabbed, pushed, and pulled, and overhear the difficulty of my getting a simple question answered, they understand in a meaningful way that it was hard for them to believe when I first told them. I think the question we really need to address is this. Do I want the general public to know what it is like to be blind? Not really. In the first place, I don't think they can. Many sighted people are convinced the blind see darkness. The reality is that some blind people do not see anything, while many others see some unreliable combination of light, shadow, and color that often varies from day to day. The understanding of blindness is only complicated by people who have some usable vision and the obsession of the sighted in understanding what those people see, particularly when that vision varies from day to day. Those who can see think I live in a world which is dominated by the absence of light, a world that deprives me of much that is meaningful. I contend my world has all the elements that make life worth living, the ability to experience love, to know the joy of happiness, and to raise my family. I know both the joy and the stress of being needed, the imperative of making a living, and what it is like when my children look to me in their attempt to understand the world. In short, the important things in my life are the same as for the person who sees, with variations that are sometimes difficult, but which never obscure the joy of being human. I want the public to understand those parts of blindness that pose obstacles they can help me overcome. I want them to see how training can make all the difference and is deserving of their private and public support. I want them to understand that for training to be meaningful, it must be followed by opportunity. True opportunity means more than failing to say no. It aggressively embraces the journey to determine how to say yes. I want people to understand that independent travel is crucial, and that one important element that makes it possible is an environment in which cars make enough sound that I can hear and respond to them. I want people to understand that living in my own home is important, and that my home is just as much a castle for me as theirs is for them. To live independently means being able to do the things they do, cook, clean, and enjoy the entertainments found in most homes. A challenge for me is that most new home appliances use visual displays that make no allowance for those who cannot see. Adding a function to make stoves, ovens, refrigerators, dishwashers, clothes washers, and dryers talk is not only possible but inexpensive and beneficial to all, including senior citizens. I want the public to understand that the Internet presents great opportunities for access to information as long as the websites are built with equal access in mind. Otherwise, I need to spend twice as much time trying to book an appointment at the doctor, find information about city services, read the calendar for the school our children attend, report crime information, or dozens of other things people take for granted. These are areas in which the general public can help, creating a community standard that considers unthinkable, leaving out people whose inclusion could so easily be accomplished through inexpensive design and manufacturing techniques, of which there are many examples. To restate, in time I believe I can change people's perspective about the meaningfulness I find in life, but that belief about living in a world of darkness may be something they take with them to their graves. Perhaps they can't really walk a mile in my shoes, but they can help me get to the place where I can purchase those shoes and enjoy my journey through days of adventure, activity, and living life to the fullest. Even if we can effectively provide experiences to teach sighted people about the artificial barriers we face in the physical and digital environments we encounter, we cannot fully get them to understand the emotional experience of facing low expectations in society every day. A couple of years ago, I was in a leadership program in Baltimore City. During that program, we spent a morning in a walk a mile activity where we simulated the experience of navigating the struggle of a low-income family attempting to meet the demands of life. The activity helped me understand the barriers that poorly designed social services, lack of reliable transportation, and burdensome supports puts on a family with limited means. However, my real understanding has come from interacting with and knowing people who live that experience daily and who can share all of the social bias they face. In other words, I think we need to be completely honest that any simulation activity does not impact some of the most important understandings we want the sighted to know in their heart and their head, that blindness is not the characteristic that defines us, that the misunderstandings and low expectations about blindness are our biggest obstacle, that those misunderstandings create artificial barriers that prevent us from fully participating, and those false limitations build into something that holds us back. Short of training blind people to be blind, are there simulations we can do that will let sighted people glimpse how we do what they do? I believe the answer is yes. We must make it clear that they are not experiencing blindness, but that we are giving them a taste of the way we do some of our daily tasks. Having them sit in a chair, covering their eyes, and handing them coins can show them how we identify them by touch. Dropping a coin on a hard surface and helping them learn the denomination by sound provides them another clue about how we manage money and adds to the message that we have quality alternative techniques that serve well in our daily lives. The tasks we give should not be threatening. If we want them to spend some time using a cane, explain that they will not be encountering steps and that their job is to find the wall in front of them. Tell them their task is to navigate around a chair and how the cane is used to detect it. Get sighted people to measure something with a click rule and mark a precise spot. Teach them how blind people effectively pour liquids without spilling, and give them an opportunity to practice. In a short amount of time, I have been able to teach sighted people under learning shades to pour, and when I have given them the option of using the same technique to pour a cup of coffee for themselves, many do so and have little trouble. There are dozens of other examples, and we should find ways to share information about the activities that work best. The activities must be supported by meaningful dialogue with blind people in an environment set up to facilitate honest communication. When those going through these experiences have an opportunity to engage blind people around some of the questions we know they are thinking about, a new avenue of understanding is created. So far, we have not touched on one critical facet that determines whether a simulation of blindness is helpful or harmful, that being the motivation for performing it. This is further complicated by the fact that simulations are often paired with fundraising. This incorporates all of the baggage and emotional strings that come with the typical charity model. People participate to help those less fortunate than they are. The biggest problem with simulating blindness is that it all too easily plays into the sense of loss and ineptitude that people believe to be our lot in life, and the lives they would live were vision to disappear. This benefits organizations whose goal is to reverse or eliminate blindness, the recent activities of the Foundation Fighting Blindness being a prime example. If the idea is to eradicate blindness by raising money for research, scaring people is a powerful motivator. As much as all of us support research to preserve or perhaps restore sight, raising that money must not make living more difficult for we who are blind. Preserving sight should be supported on the many merits of vision, and not on the portrayal of its absence as a significant barrier to the enjoyment of life. So each of us must ask the question, at what cost is the way money is raised to do research too high? When we fight for the right of blind people to be parents, and an organization suggests that the sighted try being a parent for 1 minute with their eyes closed, the experience can only serve to emphasize the danger when a young child is not observed, a situation bordering on leaving her unattended. The cost to blind people is too high. When one is encouraged to dine in the dark without first learning how to serve oneself, cut one's meat, or have the experience of finding one's mouth with a fork, how can the mess and the message be reconciled with blind people leading lives of independence in which we can feed ourselves, teach our children, and represent our employers without embarrassment when the job calls for us to attend lunches and dinners? Again, the cost to blind people is just too high. The potential to raise money through fear and pity is enormous, but so is the toll on the lives of blind people and the efforts we make to convince others we are capable of living in the world as competent human beings. Everyone has freedom of speech, but with that freedom comes the responsibility to speak truth, to do no harm, and to advantage rather than disadvantage the people about whom one is speaking. Because we in the National Federation of the Blind are the authentic voice of blind people, representing the broad diversity of people who experience blindness firsthand, we must raise expectations and lead the way regarding best practice for simulation activities. We must also honestly evaluate what we do and whether it meets our goals, the test of our philosophy about blindness, and ensure that it is authentic to the experience of a blind person who has had training and opportunity. We must make certain that the simulations we do meet this standard and should demand that others do the same. These should be our guiding principles as we teach the world what it means to be blind, and these should be the standards to which we hold other organizations who would diminish our lives and opportunities in the misguided belief that a quality of life can only be achieved if one is sighted.
8: Letting the world know that blindness is not the characteristic that holds us back. We're NFBRN, the National Federation of the Blind Radio Network.
7: Blind Toddler's Mother Has High Expectations by Deborah Lemoyne. There's a photo on the page, the caption, Erin Kaiser and her son, Brock. From the editor, we reprint the following story of hope and investment in our next generation of blind children. This article is taken from the January 28, 2010 issue of the Baton Rouge Advocate. The story is a fine reminder of what common sense in parenting can yield for blind children. It is also a commentary on the value of our Parent Leadership Program, one of the membership cultivation programs that our Department of Affiliate Action and the National Organization of Parents of Blind Children jointly sponsor. Here it is. When Brock Kaiser of Walker, Louisiana was born, his family feared the worst. "We noticed he couldn't focus on anything," said Joan Brock, his grandmother. "It hits you like a ton of bricks. Your whole family." Brock Kaiser, now 21 months old, was diagnosed with septo-optic dysplasia, a condition where his optic nerve did not develop fully and caused blindness. The condition also has other issues, such as hormonal deficiency, so Brock Kaiser takes daily growth hormone injections. But overall, Brock Kaiser has a mild form of the condition, which can improve slightly as children get older, his mother Erin Kaiser said. Brock Kaiser can see images close up, but is considered legally blind. His sight is not expected to improve much beyond that, she said. Despite her son's blindness, Erin Kaiser, 23, holds high expectations for his life. When Erin Kaiser began working full-time as an administrative assistant after graduating from Southeastern Louisiana University in May, Brock Kaiser was enrolled in a regular daycare for sighted children. "He keeps up," she said. "He's right where he needs to be." At 21 months, Brock Kaiser is a happy baby who toddles around the room. When he picks up his white cane, which his mother says is a sign of independence for blind people, he bangs it on the ground and says, "Tap, tap." At the suggestion of one of her son's therapists, Erin Kaiser went to the state conference for the National Federation of the Blind of Louisiana, where she learned that her son can live a full, independent life. When she was there, she decided to get involved and has since attended the group's national convention. "I learned that, if you hold high expectations, they're going to be fine," Erin Kaiser said. "They're going to learn differently than sighted people, but they will learn." But that full life does not come without its obstacles. People who are blind have a 90% illiteracy rate and a 70% unemployment rate, she said. "I know the literacy rate," Erin Kaiser said. "Brock is not going to be one of those who don't know how to read." Erin Kaiser taught herself Braille so she can teach her son to read the bumps. She has baby books with the Braille bumps to get her son familiar with the system. She also mentors other mothers of blind children over the internet. Erin Kaiser was recently selected as a parent leader for the National Federation of the Blind and will go to Washington, D.C. next week to attend workshops and lobby on behalf of people who are blind. For example, one issue she and Brock Kaiser will address is seeking legislation to require hybrid vehicles to make more engine noise, because blind people use the noise of car engines to determine when it is safe to cross the street, she said.
8: Proudly raising expectations. Because low expectations create obstacles between blind people and our dreams. NFBRN, the National Federation of the Blind Radio Network.

Did everyone hear that? No. That's right. Yeah, that's right. I forgot this year, so yeah. Everyone hear that? Okay, great. Okay. And then can everyone mute while the clip is playing?

Anil, can you repeat the part when you said let's in the beginning when you said let's pause for a message? Because in the background, I think there was some screen reader in the background. Oh, okay. Okay, sure. Yeah, okay. That's

Okay, sharing now. 1 second. Let me make sure my sound is on. Okay, it's on. Everyone hear that? Yeah, I did purposely speed it up. Just, yeah, okay.

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1: A Matter of Attitude by Saville Allen. Thoughtful readers of Colonel Books will recognize a recurring theme, that many of the problems of blindness are not caused by blindness itself, but by attitudes about it. Sometimes the attitudes causing the problem are held by sighted people about the blind, but very often the problem attitudes are held by blind people about themselves. Here, Saville Allen relates an unusual and ironic incident, which makes the point. I recently moved into a neighborhood that is convenient for walking to shopping and community activities. Since a short walk will get a person most anywhere, many other blind people live in the area. On two different occasions, while waiting for a traffic light to change, a blind man asked me if I would help him across the street. Both times I said that I would. In the first incident, the man placed his hand on my shoulder, the light changed, and we crossed the street. The man thanked me and continued walking down the sidewalk. The second time the man asked for assistance, the story remained the same until we reached the opposite side of the street. My cane clicked on a pole. The man asked what the noise was. I told him that it was my cane hitting the light pole. The man asked, "Cane?" I said, "Yes, that I am also blind." His trust turned to immediate anger. I was informed in a loud voice that I was terribly inconsiderate to have endangered both of our lives. I share this story because it points out how our attitude about blindness can cause us to limit ourselves and or our belief about ourselves. In this case, we were safely across the street, but rather than think about that, the man acted on his apparent belief that it is dangerous for blind people to cross the street alone or without sighted assistance. How often do any of us sell ourselves short when we believe that because we are blind, we cannot explore a new neighborhood, take a vacation without a sighted person as a companion, apply for a job, or browse in a shopping mall?
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3: All right, sticking with the discussion of technology, and Jonathan mentioned Meta. I had a prop for this introduction, so I had to put my Meta Ray-Bans on. Okay, now I can do the introduction appropriately. So this would be the time to put your Meta glasses. Maybe someone has the Oakleys, I don't know. This next presenter, though, is a first-timer at this convention, and as all of you know, Jonathan already spoke to it, Meta is a company with which blind people have a challenging relationship, as he's already articulated by some of the problems that we often encounter on the front lines with Facebook. But at the same time, we have a lot of interest and excitement in our community because of some of the work that's happening related to AI and wearables. How many people are wearing your Meta glasses now? There you go. It just goes to show you. But they're not perfect, right? But fortunately, we have a leader at Meta that takes this seriously, takes the relationship with the National Federation of the Blind seriously, and she's been given a mandate at the company that spans people, product, and policy. And so she's in a great position to do something about it. She has built a strong relationship with us in dealing with problems and solutions very quickly, although she's only fairly new within the last 6 months to her role at Meta. So we're very happy to have with us for the first time the Vice President and Head of Accessibility and Engagement for Meta. Please welcome Maxine Williams.

Well, this is an exciting crowd. Yes. Thank you to everyone. Thank you, President Riccobono, for having us here. Thank you to all of the organizers of this amazing 85th National Convention. Yes. Thank you to every single member and every human being who is a participant in the Blind People's Movement. As I was introduced, my name is Maxine Williams, and I am, in fact, the Vice President of Engagement and Accessibility at Meta. I am a 5'2" black woman with a blue suit on and Bantu knots in my hair, which are like little bumps all over my head. Yes, you know what those are. Right now, we are at a turning point. We honestly are. Artificial intelligence, or AI, is reshaping how we live, communicate, and navigate life. And for many of the 1.3 billion people around the world who experience some form of disability, especially those who are blind or have low vision, this moment brings both promise and questions. There is promise in the idea that AI can support independence and connection in new and more powerful ways. It can help describe what's around you, read a menu out loud, summarize a document, or transcribe a voice message, all in real time. There is promise in the idea that AI holds all of this potential to improve access. But this moment also comes with real questions.

improve the user experience, but we also know that potential does not become progress without intentional action and community collaboration. Today, I want to talk to you about what's possible at that intersection of accessibility and AI. Not just what we are working on at Meta, but what we are seeing across the industry and how together we can shape the future of access. AI is something that works in the background to make your life easier, to make it more convenient and more enjoyable. At its best, AI doesn't just automate tasks. It adapts to you. It augments how you move through the world on your terms, responding to your context, your environment, and your preferences. For blind and low vision users, that promise is not abstract. You know, you've been using assistive technologies for years, navigating with screen readers, OCR tools, and description apps that have long provided foundational access. But what makes this moment different is the way that AI is enabling more dynamic, conversational, and context-aware experiences that act more like a digital assistant than a static tool. These new capabilities allow people to complete tasks that once required the help of others, such as identifying objects or understanding spatial layouts independently and privately. That shift is very meaningful because when assistive technology preserves your autonomy, it is not just more advanced, it helps to level the playing field. Let's talk about the Ray-Ban Meta glasses. Yay! You already know the basics, right? Yeah. Hands-free interactions, AI-powered guidance. But what we're hearing from community members is that it's the subtle things, time responsiveness, things like that are beginning to shift what's possible. Features like detailed responses. They don't just describe, they interpret. Instead of listing objects, they offer spatial cues or read intent from signage. That nuance matters when you're navigating an unfamiliar place or trying to engage with your environment more fluidly. This feature, detailed responses, wasn't just dreamed up in a lab, you know. It was shaped and led by Meta employees who are blind or who have low vision. Yes. And it was tested by our partners at Be My Eyes. Yes. And informed by direct feedback gathered through user research and a dedicated advocacy outreach session we held with organizations like, you guessed it, the National Federation of the Blind. That collaboration didn't end with development. It was continued through iteration. For example, we heard from the community that there were overly restrictive limits on their ability to get descriptions of people, making it difficult to understand who was around them in public or social settings. In response, our teams lifted these limitations last year, helping wearers to access the information they need about the people around them. Having this product feature influenced by members of this community who deeply understand the real-world friction points ensures that we are solving for impact, not just assumptions. And bringing in trusted partners like Be My Eyes, like the NFB, provided us with grounded, community-informed insight that helped us refine both the technology and the experience. Now, of course, it's not just about launching new devices or pursuing research breakthroughs.
It's also about listening,

0: especially to those who rely on our products every day and making thoughtful, ongoing improvements based on that feedback. At Meta, our products, Facebook, Instagram, WhatsApp, Threads, Quest, Ray-Ban Metas, are all used by more than 3.4 billion people each month with various needs, various experiences, and various aspirations. We've heard from members of the blind and low vision community about what's working, and let me tell you, we have heard about where there's room for improvement. Loud and clear. That input is informing how we apply AI across our products to make them more responsive to real-world needs. This includes automatic alt text that now describes photos across several of our platforms in more than 45 languages. Thank you for the feedback. Audio descriptions in reels and videos so that more visual content is accessible. Yes. 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And if you haven't tried Meta Quest yet, run and try it. We introduce new possibilities for entertainment, education, and social connection in virtual reality. We have enhanced color contrast and labels across WhatsApp, Instagram, Quest, and more to make content easier to perceive and navigate. All of those improvements have come through your feedback, listening, and continuing to strive to do our best. And we know we are not done. We believe that in order to achieve our mission of building the future of human connection and the technology that makes it possible, we need to build products that are accessible and provide value to everyone. This is a direction that we are heading in with focus and intention. And one of our biggest lessons we've learned is that we cannot do this work in a vacuum. In fact, it's something I'm extremely proud of, how much we've learned from the disability community. You've told us what's missing, you've tested features, you've pointed out friction points, and helped us to continue to improve how we design. You helped us shape detailed responses. You helped us refine Call a Volunteer through our partnership with Be My Eyes. And you continue to show up with clarity and candor, helping us understand where our products can continue to evolve to meet your needs. And beyond feedback, you've offered something even more powerful, which is your perspective. Recently, we hosted a multi-day co-design focused entirely on Facebook accessibility. Yes. For those who are unfamiliar, a co-design is a participatory research approach in which we bring users and experts together in our product design process as equal contributors. For this particular engagement, which we had recently, we invited blind and low vision users, advocates, and organizations to work side by side with our product teams to explore barriers, collaborate on solutions, and prioritize updates. This wasn't a surface-level workshop. It was a deep, immersive collaboration, one where the lived experiences and expertise directly impacted how our teams think about accessibility on the platform. And you'll be happy to know we did not ask community members to be participants, we asked them to be partners. They weren't there only to test or give feedback. They were there to shape the vision, to challenge assumptions, and to help us reimagine what is possible. Together, we reframed what is considered average or good enough. You see, because we heard from many of our co-designers that a product or feature they used recently was average. That's the word they used. But when we probed, we discovered that average often meant barely or somewhat usable. And that realization reflected for us a history of how low expectations from technology had become. Right? Because it was technology that wasn't being built with the community in mind. That insight has helped us to further fuel us to work towards experiences that are not just average, not barely usable, but truly accessible for our users. And today, the findings from that co-design are already informing improvements and new features at Facebook. But we know we can't stop there. Can't stop, won't stop. This is ongoing work, and it's being shaped by your voices, your perspectives, your experiences, and your participation. So, where do we go from here? Well, on our part, we are going to keep listening. We are going to keep building. We will build AI that enables autonomy and independence. We will build with tools that are open and shareable. We build products that reflect your real-world needs. And we build with communities, not just for you. The history of accessibility has always been one of innovation. Captions, voice control, text-to-speech. These all started as accessibility tools, and now they are part of everyday life for millions of people. That is what accessibility does. It does not just solve problems, it changes the standard. And when we build with accessibility from the start and prioritize the people who need it most, we end up making products that are better for everyone. So thank you again and again. Thank you for your leadership, for your feedback, and for your partnership. You are not just influencing the products we build. You are shaping the future of what is possible. What is possible with AI, with technology, and with the future of human connection. Thank you.
1: 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So thank you for being open to the partnership. We look forward to doing more with Meta.
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6: Greetings, fellow Federationists. Today is Wednesday, October 29th, 2025, and this is Presidential Release 554. We had a great Blind Equality Achievement Month in the National Federation of the Blind. Thank you to all of our local chapters for the tremendous work to get out in the community. I am recording this November release a little early because I will be headed out to the National Federation of the Blind Michigan Convention tomorrow to cap off a great Blind Equality Achievement Month for our organization. November always brings a couple of things to mind for me. Certainly the feeling of family gatherings that comes with this time of year, as well as the Federation family, which was founded first in 1940, November 16, 1940, to be exact, is our anniversary date. And so family gatherings and the Federation anniversary all come together during this special month of the year. Today, we have a great foundation of collective action, experience, and wisdom to build upon. And that is something that we did not have in 1940. It just didn't exist. We had to build it. So one of the important things that comes to mind for me during this time of year is reflecting on the progress that we have made as a source of strength for how much further we need to go. And it really is important to study where we've been in order to understand where we're going. This also comes to mind because of the Thanksgiving season, and it's an important time to reflect and give thanks on really how fortunate we are to have the Federation family and the movement we share together. Was reflecting that Melissa and I first moved to Baltimore in 2003, right about this time of the year, so 22 years ago, and we spent our first Thanksgiving in Baltimore, still moving boxes into our new rented space on Barney Street, and we had the opportunity to come to the national office to share the Thanksgiving meal with the board of directors and others who were here for the meeting of the board of directors. And I think it exemplified the best of what we experience in the National Federation of the Blind. I remember very fondly the feeling of shared family and experience as everybody, board members and others who were here for the Thanksgiving helped out with the cooking and serving and cleaning up, and much laughter and great stories were told. I also remember that there was a strong mix of conversation about where we have been and some of the struggles to get to where we were at that time, and also a lot of discussion about where it is that we want to go. And in 2003, we were just a few months before the opening of our new building here in Baltimore, the Jernigan Institute building. So it hadn't even been finished yet. So there's a lot of talk about where are we going? What are we going to do? What do we want to do? And combining these two things together, where have we been? And what does that help us understand about where we want to go? Really important conversations in the midst of bringing community together, which is what we do in the National Federation of the Blind. And so that's why for this anniversary year, we wanted to give that sense of celebrating, understanding where we've been, but also sparking conversations within our membership, across our chapters, about the history of the organization. And so this month, we're bringing to life in new ways the 50th anniversary book of the National Federation of the Blind, which is Walking Alone and Marching Together. Now, starting with our anniversary this month, we will be releasing on a weekly basis a podcast that shares the content of Walking Alone and Marching Together in new, I'd say, bite-sized chunks that can be digested on a regular basis, and I hope our members will use as a tool to have some deep-dive discussions about the founding of the Federation, where we've been, and what that means for us today and where we would like to go. So I wanted to talk about it here on this release and introduce it to our chapters to make sure that our members, our leaders are thinking ahead about how to use this new tool with some great historical content. Now, as an example, in episode one, you'll be introduced to the publication and you'll also be greeted with the early segment of the book, which is called The Dark Ages and the Dawn of Organization. The book and that section of Walking Alone and Marching Together opens with this little segment, which I thought I would give to you to set the stage for thinking about this publication. It reads as follows. The year 1990 holds extraordinary significance for blind Americans. It marks the golden anniversary of the National Federation of the Blind, and so memorializes the first half century of collective self-organization by the blind people of the United States. This book is the story of those 50 years of federationism in America, the history of a unique social revolution, democratic and nonviolent, but not always peaceful. The drama of an irresistible force, some call it blind force, colliding again and again with the seemingly immovable objects of supervision and superstition, and the narrative of a minority group once powerless, scattered, and impoverished, coming together as a people and forging an independent movement, gaining self-expression and learning self-direction, proclaiming normality and demanding equality. Now, that is the first paragraph of one of the first sections you'll encounter from the book in episode one. I call this to your attention because this is an important tool for us to build discussions of philosophy within our organization, to understand and build the understanding of the history of our movement so we can really have powerful conversations about where we want to go and how we want to get there. Recognizing that this is now the 85th anniversary of our organization, we are now only 15 years away from our 100th anniversary. That means we can't rest on where we've been, but we really have to understand our progress and how significant it has been to put in perspective how important it is that we go the rest of the way in creating equality for blind people, and especially in a time and in a society that's changing very quickly, our progress is not guaranteed. We need to protect the ground we've gained, but also push even further. We know the power of collective action and coordination because we've been doing it for 85 years, but we really need to dig into the history to help us understand how valuable what we've built has become, how important it is to continue to build, and then to spark our imagination about where we go in the next 15 years and beyond. And by examining the history, talking about it, studying it, we can really learn a lot about the future we want for each other as blind people in the National Federation of the Blind. So I want to encourage each of our members, each of our chapters, to use this new tool to spark those conversations in innovative ways, to plan on having this podcast available every week, a new episode to discuss, talk about. So there'll be plenty of content to discuss at, say, a monthly chapter meeting, but I hope that there will be discussions outside of our chapter meetings about this content. Most importantly, if you have questions, comments, if this content sparks ideas or things you're interested in knowing more about because of diving deeper into the history of the Federation, please write to me. I would love to know about it so we can think about creating even deeper tools for examining our history and discussing where we want to go. And furthermore, if there are other podcasts of this type that you would like from the Federation, I would love to hear that from our members as well. If you haven't already found the trailer for the Walking Alone and Marching Together podcast on your favorite podcast client, I would urge you to search for that. along with National Federation of the Blind. Find the trailer, subscribe to the podcast so that during the week leading up to our 85th anniversary, when episode 1 comes out, you will be notified and can get that content on day 1. Finally, I'd like to say that during our anniversary convention in 1990, Dr. Jernigan gave a banquet speech, and he said this about history.
7: So far as I can tell, there are only 3 possible reasons for studying history: to get inspiration, to gain perspective, or to acquire a basis for predicting the future.
6: As Dr. Jernigan often articulated after that, part of predicting the future is being part of directing what that future looks like. And that's what we do in the National Federation of the Blind. We don't just assume that the future is predetermined. We have determined for ourselves that we're going to be part of it. And that's why I'd like each and every one of us to get involved with the podcast, sharing the podcast, talking about the podcast, because it will spark those conversations about where we would like to go next in the National Federation of the Blind. That's why we bring our chapters together. That's why we have organized, is so that we as blind people can determine where we want to go and can build the future for ourselves. Now, as we come to the close of this release, I do want to wish everyone in the Federation family a very, very happy Thanksgiving season. I also want to acknowledge that for many in our Federation family, it is currently a very hard time, knowing that the government shutdown has had a significant impact on many, many blind people, both federal employees and non-federal employees. And so I, in addition to offering everybody a great holiday season and joyous Thanksgiving, urge us to continue to reach out to those members who may be in need and to show our generosity for those of us who may be less impacted, to reach out to our members who are being particularly hard hit at this time and do what we can do to give back to them. And finally, I'd like to say that I want to share a continued gratitude for all members of the Federation family, for all that you do on behalf of blind people, and certainly enriching the lives of myself and my family as blind people. The work that you do on a daily basis in the community helps all of us, and I want to share a great deal of gratitude for that. Now, it would not be fitting to close this anniversary presidential release without some customary endings about history and Thanksgiving. Why were the early days of history called the Dark Ages? Because there were so many knights, of course. How was the Roman Empire cut in half? With a pair of Caesars, of course. And finally, what do you get when you cross a turkey with a centipede? Drumsticks for everyone. Let's go build the National Federation of the Blind.
4: 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Let's go build the National Federation of the Blind.
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9: 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Letters to the President, address changes, subscription requests, and orders for NFB literature should be sent to the National Office. Articles for the Monitor and letters to the editor may also be sent to the National Office or may be emailed to gwunder, G-W-U-N-D-E-R, at nfb.org. Monitor subscriptions cost the Federation about $40 per year. Members are invited and non-members are requested to cover the subscription cost. Donations should be made payable to National Federation of the Blind and sent to National Federation of the Blind, 200 East Wells Street at Jernigan Place, Baltimore, Maryland, 21230-4998. The National Federation of the Blind knows that blindness is not the characteristic that defines you or your future. Every day we raise the expectations of blind people because low expectations create obstacles between blind people and our dreams. You can live the life you want. Blindness is not what holds you back. The National Federation of the Blind is not an organization speaking for the blind. It is the blind speaking for ourselves. Each issue is recorded on a thumb drive, also called a memory stick or USB flash drive. You can read this audio edition using a computer or a National Library Service digital player. The NLS machine has two slots, the familiar book cartridge slot just above the retractable carrying handle and a second slot located on the right side near the headphone jack. This smaller slot is used to play thumb drives. Remove the protective rubber pad covering this slot and insert the thumb drive. It will insert only in one position. If you encounter resistance, flip the drive over and try again. Note, if the cartridge slot is not empty when you first insert the thumb drive, the digital player will ignore the thumb drive. Once the thumb drive is inserted, the player buttons will function as usual for reading digital materials. If you remove the thumb drive to use the player for cartridges, when you insert it again, reading should resume at the point you stopped. You can transfer the recording of each issue from the thumb drive to your computer or preserve it on the thumb drive. However, because thumb drives can be used hundreds of times, we would appreciate their return in order to stretch our funding. Please use the return label enclosed with the drive when you return the device. Orlando, site of 2015 NFB Convention. There is a photo on the page, the caption, Palm-lined drive leading to front entrance to Rosen Center Hotel. The 2015 convention of the National Federation of the Blind will take place in Orlando, Florida, July 5 through 10 at the Rosen Center Hotel at 9840 International Drive, Orlando, Florida 32819. Make your room reservation as soon as possible with the Rosen Center staff only. 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The 2015 room rates are singles, doubles, and twins, $82, and triples and quads, $89. In addition to the room rates, there will be a tax, which at present is 13.5%. No charge will be made for children under 17 in the room with parents, as long as no extra bed is requested. The hotel is accepting reservations now. A $95 per room deposit is required to make a reservation. 50% of the deposit will be refunded if notice is given to the hotel of a reservation cancellation before June 1, 2015. The other 50% is not refundable. Rooms will be available on a first-come, first-served basis. Reservations may be made before June 1, 2015, assuming that rooms are still available. After that time, the hotel will not hold our room block for the convention. In other words, you should get your reservation in soon. Guest room amenities include cable television, in-room safe, coffee maker, hair dryer, and, for a fee, high-speed internet access. Guests can also enjoy a swimming pool, fitness center, and on-site spa. The Rosen Center Hotel offers fine dining at executive chef Michael Rumplick's award-winning Everglades restaurant. In addition, there is an array of dining options from sushi to tapas to a 24-hour deli. The hotel has first-rate amenities and shuttle service to the Orlando airport. The schedule for the 2015 convention is Sunday, July 5, Seminar Day, Monday, July 6, Registration Day, Tuesday, July 7, Board Meeting and Division Day, Wednesday, July 8, Opening Session, Thursday, July 9, Business Session, Friday, July 10, Banquet Day and Adjournment. 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However, one check or money order may cover multiple registrations. Check or money order, sorry, no credit cards, must be enclosed with registrations. Registrant name, address, city, state, zip, phone, email. Checkbox, I will pick up my registration packet at convention. Or, checkbox, the following person will pick up my registration packet. Pickup name. Number of pre-registrations, blank times $25 equals blank dollars. Number of pre-purchased banquet tickets, blank times $55 equals blank dollars. Total equals blank dollars. Please note, pre-convention registration and banquet sales are final, no refunds. 2. All pre-registration mail-in forms must be postmarked by May 31.
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9: Jacqueline Billy Obituary, March 29, 1938, April 10, 2022. A photo appears on the page, the caption, Jacqueline Billy, photo taken in 1989. From the editor, Jacqueline Billy had a distinguished, graceful, and dignified career in the National Federation of the Blind. There was no office at the chapter or affiliate level she did not hold or help others to conduct, and she served as the Connecticut State President as noted later in this article. I remember her most fondly for traveling tirelessly around our nation to recruit members and spread the news about this transformative organization that changed lives and increased opportunities for blind people. She will always be a treasure in my memory, and I feel blessed to have known her and had her as a friend and a member of my Federation family. Here is what was posted online on April 15, 2022, and published in the Journal and Courier, jconline.com. Our dear mother, grandmother, and trusted friend Jacqueline Billy passed away peacefully on April 10, holding the hands of her daughters. We reflect on the many wonderful qualities she had and the many contributions to our community that she made. Jacqueline was born in Wentworth, South Dakota. She was a surprise twin born the day after her sister Marilyn. Their brother Terry was born a year later, so they were all very close growing up. She was also very close with her extended family. Her mom, Cosette Corky Nicholson, had been the youngest of 10 children, so there were many aunts, uncles, and cousins who loved each other very much and stayed in close contact all her life. She loved farm life, chewing oats, milking cows, and watching the crops grow. Jacqueline started working early in life. At 12 years old, she was helping in the telephone office in Wentworth. You can still visit the building where she was a switchboard operator at Prairie Village. At 20, she wanted to try living in New York City, so she rode ahead to a boarding school and got a job as a teacher with housing on the campus. She taught by day and helped take care of the children in the evenings. Jacqueline was a very good student. She went to college at General Beadle, now known as Dakota State University. In college, she was voted Miss Personality. Upon graduation, she returned to New York City as a teacher. After a time, she wanted to further her education, so she enrolled in Hunter College and received her master's degree in education. She specialized in teaching second grade and special education. During that time in New York, Jacqueline met her life partner, John Billy, who was there as an exchange student from West Virginia University. Jacqueline and John married on April 10, 1965. Jacqueline and John were both intelligent, courageous, loving blind people who supported each other throughout their lives. They have two loving daughters and four wonderful grandchildren who follow in their footsteps. Jacqueline worked her entire adult life to better the lives of others. She was a teacher in Newark, New Jersey in the 1960s. In the 1970s, she created and directed a program at Manchester Community College to do job training and placement for mentally disabled adults. After graduation from the program, they often got good jobs in the mailrooms and cafeterias of insurance and aerospace companies. During that time, Jacqueline became the president of the Connecticut affiliate of the National Federation of the Blind, NFB, a position she held from 1984 to 1990. She oversaw an extensive fundraising and awareness effort that helped the members, through scholarships, to get training in Braille, cane travel, attend college, go to NFB conventions, and to buy computers and other equipment necessary for their careers. There was no email, Facebook, or texting back then. All of her organizational efforts were done via phone conversations and meetings. In 1984, Jacqueline took a new job with the National Federation of the Blind, which gave her the opportunity to visit almost every state in the country. Her task was to build new chapters of the NFB where none existed and to support the smaller chapters that wanted to grow. The adventures of so much travel were exciting and challenging at times. Like many blind travelers, she depended on her white cane for independence. It was also a symbol of her cause to support and promote the lives of blind people. She carried her NFB-labeled white cane proudly everywhere she went. In 1988, Jacqueline was given the Jacobus Tenbroek Award from the National Federation of the Blind. This award is for her dedication, sacrifice, and commitment on behalf of the blind of the nation. She truly gave her all to the organization and to its members. In the early 1990s, Jacqueline was ready to set down roots again and took a position as the regional coordinator for the Roswell office of the Commission for the Blind in New Mexico. She cherished her clients and did all she could to support them in their education, development, and career goals. She also embraced the culture of the Southwest, cooking with hot chili peppers, and listening to opera in Santa Fe. When Jacqueline retired, she promptly moved to West Lafayette, Indiana, to be closer to family. She enjoyed time with her grandchildren and made many cherished friends. She took daily walks and found peace in doing yoga. Jacqueline leaves behind a legacy of activism, inspiration, and kindness. She was a brave woman who was full of hope for the world. Her friend Janie said recently in a note to Jackie, "I love you because of your sweet outlook on life, always ready to see the good in any circumstances. That's an inspiration. My glass, from my perspective, has always been half empty, not yours, full to the brink." Several people commented that she was a friend to all people no matter their race, education, abilities or disabilities, political orientation, or gender identity. Everly Hairston, a member of the NFB Board of Directors, said, "Jacqueline reached out to blind people from the heart. I vividly remember she invited me to my first NFB convention in 1987. That convention was transformational for Everly, like so many other blind people." She said, "Jacqueline was loved for her inspiration and kindness. Be at peace with that. Follow her lead. Live your life." Jacqueline Billy was survived by her two daughters, Sarah Billy, husband Paul Viola, Andrea Gray, husband Don Gray, grandchildren Alan, Elias, Marissa, and Meredith, her sister-in-law Beth Holland, niece Sonia Holland, niece-in-law Susan Holland, grandniece Tara, and many cousins, friends, and fellow blind people around the world. She was preceded in death by her husband, Dr. John E. Billy, sister Marilyn Opfer, and brother-in-law Bill Opfer, brother Terry Holland, mother Corky Nicholson, and her nephew Jeff Holland. Donations in Jacqueline's honor can be sent to the National Federation of the Blind. Link available on the Braille Monitor show notes page. Include Jacqueline Billy's name with the donation. An annual scholarship will be named after her. Pictures and remembrances of Jacqueline Billy can be sent to the family at jbilley.memorial@gmail.com. A memorial service will be held in Wentworth, South Dakota, at Rose Hill Cemetery on Memorial Day weekend, May 29, 2022.
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2: 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I'm Melissa Riccobono, and as often, or almost always, I'm here with my co-host.
11: It's Anil Lewis, and I'm glad to be here as your co-host.
2: Oh, I'm so glad to have you. How are you, Anil? How's Atlanta?
11: I'm doing quite well. Atlanta's great. I'm in Baltimore today, though. Time my home away from home.
12: Well, how's Baltimore? I haven't even been outside yet.
11: Neither have I. Luckily, we have residential facilities here at our National Center, so I don't have to worry about the Baltimore weather. But I'm pretty sure it's pretty nice. I think it's supposed to be in the I-40s, low 50s. Yeah.
12: Yeah. Yeah. So it's not bad. Oh, that's great.
11: Not bad at all.
12: Can't wait to spring.
11: We're going to take a new swing at this thing. We're doing something different with the podcast.
12: We are. So it's kind of like spring of the podcast. So why don't you talk, Anil, about what is it that we're doing new today?
11: Well, I love that our comms team is always trying to innovate new ways of making the podcast more interesting to our listeners. And I've really been impressed with the amount of feedback we've been getting from our listeners as of late. So keep it coming, and you guys can help us continue to grow and evolve. But we want to start doing some of the podcasts where we can talk about some of the contemporary news issues that are going around impacting blind people, because, well, we know in this current environment, news is everywhere and everything. So let's take our little slice of it and make sure that our listeners are aware that we're informed. And I think it's important to recognize that we as an organization state that it's not our blindness that creates the biggest barriers, the attitude that society has around blindness. And the biggest problem we have about attitudes being formed is the way that we're portrayed in media. So I'm loving the topics today, because we're going to be talking about specifically a radio kind of talk show called The Breakfast Club, which in the past they did this story about blind people and babysitting. And of course, they made it sound like blind people were incapable of babysitting. What do you think about that, Melissa?
12: Well, it was news to me, because when my sister was growing up, my sister's also blind, she babysat all the time.
11: What? As a blind person?
12: Yes. Oh. And the neighbor down the street had five kids, three of them very active, very rowdy boys. And she said my sister was the best babysitter she ever had, because she'd come home and my sister would be on the floor wrestling with the boys, and they ate their spinach. They were strong little kids. Lovely. And they weren't mean. They just liked to wrestle. They had lots of energy. And at one point, the neighbor said, "Wow, of all the things, like, that's really nice of you to play with them that way." And my sister said, "Well, I knew right where they were.
11: Nice.
12: You know, if they're wrestling with me, they're not getting in trouble."
11: Nice. Very nice.
12: And she used to bring games for kids to play with. And of course, who doesn't like games that aren't theirs and games that have Braille? And she would bring print Braille books to read. And so I really grew up sort of watching her do all these things and then followed in her footsteps. And I remember my senior year of high school being asked to babysit for a baby. He was probably 6 or 7 months old.
11: Nice.
12: A few times for one of my teachers. And I just think, wow, like, what trust? I mean, it's one thing to have you be a 4, 5, or 6 year old, mm-hmm. But to really, and it was her first child, but she trusted me. She knew that I could do it as a blind person. And now our daughter Oriana babysits all the time, and that's her happy place. And that is where I see her acting so grown up and so responsible.
11: Mm-hmm.
12: You know, this is a kid that really struggles in a lot of ways with executive functioning for herself. But if she's in charge of somebody else's kid, it's like this whole new thing turns on. And I just get a glimpse of what she's going to be like when she's a grown up. And of course, she's learning. I'm not saying she's perfect.
11: Sure.
12: But when she's with other people's kids, it's really quite something to see. And so, yes, blind people can absolutely babysit. And if people don't even think blind people can babysit, then how would they think blind people can parent? And that just makes me very angry.
11: That's the crossover. So two things you say are very important. One, the trust factor. As a parent, of course, I know that trust is there. But then the other piece is they had a relationship with your sister. The people you're babysitting for knew you.
12: Yep.
11: The people that Ariana's baby. It's a matter of getting to know and interact with blind people so you can really recognize that we have the capacity. And in a lot of instances, we're going to do things differently. But sometimes the different way we do things is actually better.
12: Yes.
11: But people continue to make assumptions based on their ignorance, right? And their lack of exposure or seeing someone who is successful and independent as a blind person do things. And then they perpetuate when they have the vehicle to talk to millions of people through their media platforms, that ignorance to everybody else. I mean, don't speak on things that you haven't learned about or experienced yourself, because you may not recognize the harm that you're creating for people through that. And I get the jokes. That's fine. And I know we should learn to laugh at ourselves, but not to the point where it prohibits us from living the lives that we want or creating
12: correct.
11: Barriers to us having those opportunities that everybody else has.
12: And here's the deal about particularly the babysitting story. Sean Calloway, who's our president of the National Federation of the Blind of DC, he's a Breakfast Club listener, or he was. Mm-hmm. I don't know if he still listens, but he wrote them a letter and basically said, hey, I'm a blind dad. This is really hurtful to me. And I believe he's actually been a radio host. He does radio. And so he said, I'd love to come and set the record straight. I'd love to come and answer some of your questions mm-hmm. about how it is that blind people can babysit, blind people can parent. Mm-hmm. And they never responded to him. And to me, that's a huge missed opportunity.
11: Agreed.
12: And it wasn't even, I know Sean, I can't imagine he was mean or disrespectful to them. I just feel like he was probably just giving them a really good show idea yeah. from a listener. And they didn't even have the wherewithal to respond in any way, a yes or a no. They just ignored it.
11: And not only that, not only did they not respond to this opportunity to try to educate them around the capacity of blind people, they had the audacity to go ahead and make the same mistake in this recent news story. So I think that we're going to play the clip from The Breakfast Club, and then we're going to have a special guest to really talk intelligently about this particular issue.
12: Sounds great.
13: Donkey of the Day for Monday, February 10th goes to the folks who work at the City County Building in Indianapolis. Now, there is a man named Terry Sutherland, okay, who decided to perform a social experiment in Indianapolis. And the social experiment was to highlight the need for common sense gun laws in America. Drop on the clues bombs for Terry Sutherland. I love a great social experiment, okay? I love, love, love, love, love a great social experiment. And I am 2A all day, but I also understand the need for common sense gun laws. So Terry wanted to prove a point. And the point is that anyone can get a firearm in America. And when you hear more of the story, you will see that his point was proven. Let's go to ABC 10 for the report, please.
14: Tonight, we're looking into a story getting some buzz. It claims a blind man was issued a concealed carry gun permit in Indiana. And it's true. Terry Sutherland was using his white cane when he came to the City County Building in Indianapolis to get fingerprinted for the permit. He says he also spoke with several people who knew he was blind. But despite that, he was still issued a concealed carry permit without an issue. Sutherland has no intention of using a gun. He says he went through the process to highlight the need for common sense gun laws. He says he sent letters to state lawmakers and he has not yet heard back.
13: Round of applause for that man. Round of applause to Terry Sutherland. Now, I know that a lot of people have a lot of negative stereotypes in regards to blind people. I say often that a lot of blind people can actually see better than those of us who have eyes. Okay, I mean, we are at the point in our lives that we don't even believe if Stevie Wonder is really blind. Okay, but let me be the first to tell you, he is. And there is also a reason that Daredevil doesn't use guns. Y'all know who Daredevil is, right? Matt Murdock, okay, blind superhero, new series, Daredevil Born Again, starting on Disney Plus March 4th. This man once said in the comic books he doesn't use guns because of the carnage that he could unleash on people. Yes, Daredevil, because you're blind, okay? I believe blind people can do a lot of things in this country, but owning a gun and driving a car, probably not good ideas. Do we know blind people that drive cars?
15: Do they?
13: I don't think
15: so. I never thought about how they get anywhere.
13: You think they ride the dog? Huh?
15: I just never thought about it.
16: Jesus Christ.
13: Listen, Terry has the right to bear a cane, but not arms, okay? And then if he does have a CNI dog, that CNI dog better be trained like John Wick's. Because if you're shooting at everything the dog barks at, my God.
16: Oh, my
13: okay?
16: God.
13: My God. All right? Blind people carrying guns is like blind people driving an Uber. Would you get into an Uber with a blind person?
16: No.
13: Okay. All right. Now, Terry said he spoke to several people, you heard the news report, who knew he was blind. He came in with a white cane, but despite that, he was still issued a concealed carry permit without an issue. Listen, man, the reason you will never get common sense gun laws in America is simple. Because nobody has common sense in America anymore, okay? And this story proves it. Some donkey of the days just sell themselves. Please give the City County Building in Indianapolis the biggest hee-haw. He said he wrote them a letter and they,
15: He wrote the letter.
13: He said, that's what he said. He said he wrote them a letter and he hasn't heard back.
15: Yeah.
13: Maybe. Wrote the letter. Like,
15: what if they sent the letter? You just don't know.
13: They probably responded.
16: That's all I would say.
15: Y'all need to call homie, though.
13: Because he said he didn't hear back. I'm like, man, he said you were blind, not deaf. You might have got the letter back, my brother. Okay. What is this?
15: Is that Braille?
13: What is this, Mac?
17: What does it say? What does it say?
13: It said it's how the guy write. Cut it out.
17: See, I was going to ask, but I didn't want to be foul. Like, because how he know how to stay online and how to be straight? Because he writing.
13: But stop.
17: Close your eyes and try to write a sentence. I bet you can't do it straight. I guarantee you can't do it straight.
15: Yes, I can.
17: Close your eyes.
13: They have heightened senses, guys. All right, I'm lying. How do I write letters? I just want to know.
15: Look what I wrote.
13: Because they use, I thought they used Braille to write letters.
15: Mind me, you seen it?
17: You sound so stupid.
13: No, I thought I don't.
15: They do use Braille. That's why I asked, was it Braille?
17: Braille to read.
13: No, to write letters.
15: We probably sound so. I'm sorry.
17: Yes. All the blind listeners, I apologize.
15: And did you ask me, could they drive earlier? Did I answer that?
17: He did ask.
15: Why
17: and we
15: would
17: said
15: I
17: no.
15: That?
17: I don't know why you answered that.
13: Well, it's okay to be stupid on this topic. I'll be dumb. Somebody be deaf and y'all be blind. And then we'll figure it all out.
17: We'll figure it out.
13: Okay. Jeez.
12: Oh, boy.
11: Wow.
12: That's a lot to unpack Neil.
11: Yeah, and I think we're going to need some help, especially on this whole, you know, gun thing. So,
12: yeah.
11: Luckily, we have an individual who's blind that actually is a licensed gun owner. Welcome, Jim. You want to tell our listeners a little bit about yourself?
18: Sure. My name is Jim Marks. I am the president of the National Federation of the Blind in Montana, and I am a member of the National Board of Directors. I've been a Federationist for a long time. I am blind. I use a cane. I read Braille, although I need to get better at it. And I use all the tools and tricks of blindness. You know, listening to that clip, it makes me feel like there's a huge weight pushing me down because the low expectations are just overwhelming. Because there's no reason that a blind person cannot use firearms safely, because I do. And I've also been a hunter's ed instructor in Montana for over 20 years. And so, like, I actually teach people how to use firearms.
11: Clarify, hunter's ed, you actually taught other people, and this is sighted people?
18: Yes.
11: First of all, let me point out to the Breakfast Club, we're exercising best practice. So we have a topic and we're bringing in someone who actually has expertise and lived experience in that area so that we are not perpetuating our ignorance onto our listeners. So go right ahead, Jim.
18: Well, I'm a lifelong Montanan and our culture here is one where guns are everywhere. It's not, you know, like other parts of the country. And it's not gun nuts who own and use the guns all the time. I don't consider myself to be like, you know, some sort of radical right person in any way, shape or form. Mm-hmm. But I grew up with firearms. And because I was a, you know, son of a Montana rancher, and pretty much every Montana pickup truck, even today, you'll find a firearm in the vehicle. Mm. And they were just tools that we had around and used. And I knew how to use firearms pretty well. I became legally blind at age 25, and blindness didn't stop my use of firearms at all. So today, I'm not sure how many guns I actually own. I believe it's around 10 right now. I gave away quite a few to, you know, relatives, my son, and to my daughters and to grandchildren and stuff like that. My guns are in a gun safe, stored carefully. I do not carry concealed in Montana. We do have concealed weapons permits that you have to apply and get for, like Mr. Sutherland did in Indiana. But Montana opened up its rules, and now you can carry a gun pretty much anywhere you want in Montana. There's nothing that prevents you from doing that. I don't do it because I don't feel the need to do it. Like, and I don't want to shoot anybody. You know, I don't want to shoot another human being. And so, like, there's just no need to carry a gun in my life. But I do when I go hunting or I'm out in the backcountry. And a lot of it is because, you know, Montana has all the great predators, you know, the bears, the mountain lions. Mm-hmm. And generally, I would first reach for my pepper spray because I don't really want to hurt the animal. And because pepper spray is actually a lot more effective than a firearm. Mm. But I do have a firearm as a backup in case I need it.
11: Yeah, I hear that bear spray is pretty potent, and it has the range on it that's like ridiculous. But I think that what you just expressed really demonstrates really the crux of it, right? Because you've made an individual choice on owning a gun and you have a different perspective than some others may have around the utility of the firearm, et cetera. But when you rob someone of the right to actually become a licensed gun owner, then you prevent them from making that choice like everyone else has that ability to make the choice. And one thing, and I'll pitch it to you, Melissa, is, they kept on saying common sense gun laws. I mean, I don't think the country's at a place where we're at common sense gun laws, because it's such an interesting topic overall. Just like with anything else, the lack of sight doesn't prohibit someone from being responsible in the utility of any device, whether it be a gun or whether it be power tools or whether it be the capacity and ability to babysit, these things.

0: culture. My family weren't hunters. And so I grew up just not really thinking much about guns one way or the other. For myself, I don't think I'd personally ever want to own a gun. I might want to shoot one at some point at a range. That might be very interesting. Mm-hmm. But that's my choice. Just like Jim, you have made the choice, and a very responsible choice, and you're doing all the right things. You have your guns in a gun safe. They're secure. When you're out on a hike, yes, it makes total sense to me that if you're going to be possibly faced with a bear or a mountain lion, you're going to want something to protect yourself. And of course, if you enjoy hunting, and I'd love to get into that a little bit in a minute, how you go and hunt as a blind person and hit what you're aiming for and that type of thing, that's a right that you should have. And so I feel like there's so many reasons why, if this blind man wanted a gun in Indiana and wanted concealed carry, no one says it has to be loaded, right? If somebody feels like they want concealed carry and they want to carry that gun in a responsible way and they feel like they need to for protection, as long as it's legal for everybody else, who am I to say, no, you can't do it just because you're blind? I don't think that's right. Yeah. And I think it's sad that this guy was really trying to make a point and is a blind guy that's saying, oh my gosh, there's no way I should be, I'm blind.
1: Yeah.
0: There's no way I should be allowed to have a gun. That kind of makes me sad that he sort of has fallen into, I don't know, those low expectations and just, yeah, you know, how could I ever, or why would they ever give me a gun? And sort of use that as his agenda then to further, you know, this is why the laws are backward and blah, blah, blah, blah, blah. But let me just go back for just a second, because...
1: Well, before let's finish that particular point, though. I mean, it's a reflection of the fact that he has had low expectations, right, superimposed onto him. I mean,
0: yeah,
1: he goes in thinking, sure, blind people shouldn't have a gun. That's reflective on the fact that he hasn't seen, mm-hmm, people like Jim or John Fritz or some of the others that we know that are, you know, responsible gun owners that are actually actively hunting.
0: Yeah.
1: So he is a victim of what we're trying to discuss here. As long as the media continues to perpetuate that blind people don't have the capacity to do certain things, even blind people are going to start believing that they don't have the capacity.
0: Well, and that's exactly right. And here's what I wanted to say about, I mean, the story just went, it started and then it just kind of went downhill.
1: Yeah.
0: Well, how do blind people write a letter? Well, he said he wrote a letter. How do they write? I mean, how is, yeah, he going to write straight? Oh, well, maybe he doesn't know that he got a letter.
1: Opportunities for education right there.
0: I mean, whoa. Guys, there's things called computers and blind people can use them. And I mean, and again, that's just, they really were showing their ignorance, and that's really too bad. And we asked Sean Calloway about this. You know, he's the one that wrote to them originally with the babysitting. And he said, you know, they claim on the Breakfast Club that they really stand up for marginalized people, but it seems like at every turn they put down or don't stand up for disabled marginalized people.
1: Sure.
0: So anyway,
1: and then they mix it all up to the point where, and I know it's entertainment, right? So when they went down that path of, you know, Daredevil, really?
0: Yeah.
1: Daredevil is a fictional superhero character. I mean, right, why doesn't Superman use a gun?
0: Right.
1: You know, don't mix it up to the, be entertaining, then be entertaining.
0: Yes.
1: But don't try to mix a real message in with the nonsense, because it just confuses everybody.
0: Right. And had they said, I don't want a blind person shooting in a public place.
1: That's their opinion.
0: That's their opinion. But the way that they presented it was just, you know, there's no way. There's no way we can have, it's just common sense. It's just common sense. There's no way this should ever happen. And cheers to this guy who's blind.
1: Yeah.
0: Who just proved this horrible point. So,
1: yeah. And one last thing, and then I'll go back to topic.
0: Actually, one last thing, and then I think we should pause for an ad. And then I think, okay, we should get back to Jim, because that's who people really want to hear from.
1: Yeah, I just had to vent. So this is this one last little piece, and this exemplary of the mistake that everybody makes. At one point, they were saying something about writing. They say, close your eyes.
0: Mm-hmm.
1: I just want you guys to know, close your eyes means that's what it may be like to go blind, but it's not what it's like to be blind. All the stuff they were talking about, Braille, writing, sending email, whatever, those things require training just like everybody else. You don't come out of the womb with the skill set, right? So you can't just say, close your eyes and this is what it must be like to be blind. No, the blindness experience is real. And we learn alternative skills to make sure that we can read, write, send emails, and yes, even responsibly carry and use firearms.
0: Absolutely.
1: So yeah, let's go to an ad.
2: Registration is now open for our 2025 National Federation of the Blind National Convention from July 8th to July 13th at New Orleans, Louisiana.

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1: All right. Well, we are back. So thank you for letting me vent, Anil. I feel much better.
2: It's mutual.
1: Yes. And Jim, you know, maybe you want to vent too, but I'm really curious. You said you're a hunter and you said that you continued to use firearms even after you lost your sight. And you also instruct on being safe and on hunting. I'd love to hear the alternative techniques that you use. And I was really interested in something that's in our little outline here. Spoiler alert, we do have a little outline that our wonderful producer DW puts together for us. So we sound at least partly, you know, educated about these things. But in this outline, she said that you often find that you are able to pick up on things that your hunting buddies miss because they're not using some of their other senses. And I mean, I can completely, I think with everything, when you're blind, there are things I picked up on with my kids that I didn't need to see. There were things that I pick up on in a grocery store or whatever it is that people just don't pick up on because they're so busy using their eyes, which aren't their best sense all the time. So I just love to hear some of your experiences, your stories, your techniques.
2: That sounds great. Just in terms of venting a little bit, to my way of thinking, gun rights are civil rights. You know, it's about the
3: Amen.
2: Second Amendment to the U.S. Constitution.
1: Yes.
2: And I will never be convinced that blind people should be categorically excluded from civil rights.
1: I completely agree.
2: It's wrong.
1: Especially because he doesn't have a criminal record. You know, none of those red flags. And I believe in red flag laws, by the way. But if he doesn't have any of those red flags, then there you go. And that's all I'll say about that, unless you want to say more, Jim.
2: That's good. So the way that I shoot is with a spotter. So a sighted person who helps guide my fire. And I have two main different ways of doing it. I have I sometimes use a pistol, and there's no adaptation to the pistol. It's I prefer revolvers, and I shoot a caliber called a 44 Magnum that is, you know, strong and fast enough that it, you know, it's designed to take down animals. You don't ever see 44 Magnums used anywhere but like in the Dirty Harry movies by law enforcement, because you know, you fire a 44 Magnum and it might pass through two houses before the bullet stops, kind of thing. So it's not something that you want to use for like home defense or anything, unless you download the ammunition or something. So what happens is that it takes a lot of practice with both methods. So like with the pistol, I basically brace up, and it's about making sure, it's about the kinesthetic control of the firearm. And I'm not target focused. That's the kind of the point of my spotter. My job is to really hold the firearm still and well. And when I fire, I want to be able to recover from the recoil and be able to fire a second shot without like pulling the muzzle away from its former position. And so like with the pistol that I use for hunting is a Smith & Wesson 44 Mag with a 8 3/8 inch barrel, which is really a long barrel. And at 100 yards, I can shoot about a 6 inch group, which is very good. There are a few handgun shooters that can do as well as that. And it takes a lot of practice. And so my spotter and I just will do an awful lot of practice shooting.
3: Just for clarity, so the spotter, like once you get that first shot, they'll tell you where you are in relation to the target so you can adjust.
2: Yes. So okay. They're not touching the firearm in any way, shape, or form. I'm holding the gun. They're standing behind me and they're sighting down, just like we call them iron sights, but just the regular sights that come on the Smith & Wesson revolvers. You know, they just help me. They'll tell me up, down, left, or right.
3: Nice.
2: And then shoot. If we're in a place like if we're actually hunting, they might put their hand on my back and move their hand up, but they want me to lift the barrel, drop it, you know, and use like a hand signal.
3: Oh.
2: So that you don't, you know, draw attention from your prey. but mostly it's done quietly and verbally. The second method is with what's called a scope camera. It basically is a camera and display device that looks through the scope of a rifle, and my spotter can see on the display, you know, like the displays are usually about the size of a cell phone. A lot of times they are cell phones, so that, you know, they can see the crosshairs and everything and guide me the same way. Hmm. And it's essentially the same thing. And with a rifle, I can easily shoot 300 yards very safely and well.
3: Wow. There you go, Melissa. See, now you can go to a range and have that experience.
1: I could. And I mean, I love what you said, Jim, about practice. You know, this is not something, and again, you grew up with this too, so you had a mm-hmm. lot of that practice, but there's no reason if a blind kid is interested in hunting like the rest of their family, that they can't go out and have that practice and start. I mean, I'm sure you didn't start with, I don't know how hunting works, but I'm guessing you work up to it kind of gradually as you get stronger and bigger, because I would guess that, you know, guns are powerful things, and you're talking about the recoil. I can't even quite imagine what that feels like, but it's a skill, and you've developed alternative techniques over years, and you've practiced your skill, and I'm guessing you're successful. Do you go hunting each year?
2: Almost every year I do. There were a couple of years that I did not, just because I was, you know, working and doing other things at the time, but pretty much I do hunt every year.
1: Are you successful pretty much every time?
2: Oh, yes.
1: Oh, yes.
2: Yeah.
3: Look, I love it. Oh, why, of course.
1: Yeah. What have you shot? Well, and did you keep any of the pelts or any of the antlers or any of the, you know, what? And do you eat the meat? You know, all these questions.
2: Well, yeah. I mean, what I usually hunt for is elk.
1: Okay.
2: And elk meat is really, really good. You know, it's very lean. Mm-hmm. It's very healthy. The animals are just gorgeous. And you know, part of hunting is, it's like the guns is actually part, is a very small part. When you hunt, you get to know your environment, you get to know the animals. And like, for me, hunting is like a total immersion in environmentalism. Mm. So you mentioned earlier, like, what is my contribution to the hunting party? And I don't hear better. I don't smell better.
3: Yeah, thanks for correcting that. It's not hide senses. It's just being able to use them better.
1: All right.
2: Exactly.
1: Or differently.
2: I listen and I pay attention. And as a result of that, oftentimes I see the game before my sighted hunting partners do, mm-hmm. because I'm paying attention to like what's going on all around me. And animals will give you clues, you know, about where they are and what's going on. And a lot of times people get so focused on sight that they forget to listen, but I don't. I pay attention. So mm-hmm. There have been many a time when my hunting party was successful because I was part of the party. Yeah. And then the other part of it too, and this, it's kind of a joke, I'm a big guy, and if you're going to drag an animal out of the backcountry, I'm a really good friend to have. So
1: I'll remember that, Jim.
2: Yeah.
3: Very nice. I'm curious. So you said you actually used to teach,
2: mm-hmm.
3: and you were actually teaching sighted people. What were some of the reactions? Were they comfortable with you from the beginning? Did you have to use some strategy to get them comfortable with you being an instructor? What were some of those experiences?
2: That's a brilliant question, Anil, because I wrote a Braille Monitor article called Hey Mom, the Hunter Ed Guy is Blind.
3: Mm.
2: And one of the things that I would say is that if I were holding a high-powered hunting rifle on one hand and a white cane in the other, the white cane disappears. Everybody, all the kids, all the students are paying attention to that rifle. That's what they're there for. And so, like, really, my blindness didn't matter at all, really. Yeah. It was all about making sure that we were conveying the approved curriculum, and that, you know, we were making sure that we were connecting with our students and really helping them understand all the rights and responsibilities that, that go with hunting. So
3: how old were these students? What grade was this?
2: They're 12-year-olds. And what is that? It's like seventh grade?
3: Sixth, seventh grade. Yeah.
2: Sixth, seventh.
3: And I love that, because I mean, at that age, you can really educate them to a way where we become part of their natural environment, right? And it's nothing outrageous. It's almost just fun and interesting. So good for you in doing that. And maybe we can, you know, get some of the Breakfast Club guys to go to that seventh grade class and take a class.
1: Yeah, that'd be good. And I mean, that's such a good point, too, because you weren't teaching them how to shoot, right? That was somebody else's job. You were talking more about the safety, the responsibility, how to take care of your gun, right? Is that was kind of more your curriculum? Is that?
2: Actually, no. I would, we would do live fire exercises as part of our class.
1: Wow. So how do they work? That's awesome.
2: Well, you know, basically I would sit beside, you know, a student who's, we would use 22 rifles, which are, mm-hmm. you know, pretty quiet and have no real recoil.
3: That's what we grew up with back in my grandma's house. Yeah.
2: And my job is just to be right there with the kids and making sure that they're understanding what they're supposed to do, you know, where they hand placement and mm-hmm. where they put their cheek and all that kind of stuff. So I'm coaching them. Right. And then someone else is spotting where they're shooting, you know, and there's usually like a fire pit boss who basically, you know, acts like a master sergeant, drill sergeant, you know, bellowing fire, ceasefire, you know, mm-hmm. kind of thing. So it's a group effort. It takes a whole village to do Hunter's Ed.
3: Yeah. Fascinating.
1: And, you know, making sure that they lock to put the safety on afterward or whatever, however it is that, I mean, I'm sure you went through all of it, loading, unloading.
2: Yeah, we would have them, besides just the safety, we would actually have them open the actions so that you were sure that firearm was safe to lay down and was not going to misfire.
1: Wow. Open the actions. So that's new to me. So like the, where the bullets go, I'm guessing that's the actions.
2: Yep.
1: Okay.
2: Yep. Firearms are coming with different mechanisms, like there's bolt actions and lever actions and semi-automatics and revolvers. And
3: I think you're getting there, Jim. I think Melissa's going to be ready. She that curiosity.
1: No,
3: that curiosity,
1: I just am like, I'm just drowning in all I don't know. I really know very little about any of this.
3: She's going to head out and she's going to learn. Next time you talk to her, she's going to be talking to you all about all kinds of stuff. Yeah.
1: I don't know about that, but you know, I do think it would be an interesting thing to have experience with. And I do, I know a guy who was in the Marines. So, you know, maybe he and I, at some point, I don't know if he likes to shoot, but you know, maybe he and I go somewhere and I, you know, check out, because I don't even know when you're saying revolver and 22 and 44 mag and rifle, I kind of know what those are, but being blind all my life, I've never had a chance to feel a bunch of different guns even, and kind of knowing what those are. So that would be interesting in and of itself. So
3: you mean rather than, you know, sitting around talking about something you know anything about, you're going to go and do some more investigation and learn more?
1: I would, actually. Yes.
3: Yeah, that's a really good strategy.
1: I kind of like to do that. Maybe, you know, I've never been in Montana. Maybe I come out and you show me your 10 guns or whatever. I mean, by the way, that just it floored me a little bit when you said, I don't even really know how many I have. I think I have 10. I gave some away. You know, but again, that's your culture and that's great. It makes you happy. It is part of how you live the life you want. And that's the most important thing to me. It might not be the life that I want or that I would choose.
3: That's right. You play Monopoly and let Jim go.
1: That's right. I watch Gilligan's Island and I play Monopoly and I sing and I edit audio and I host the podcast.
3: You mean blind people can play Monopoly? I'm sorry.
1: How do you know what property you got, yo?
3: I do have to. Wow. I do. I'll give the Breakfast Club this much credit. As they evolved in their discussion around this, I think that they reached near the end in understanding that we don't know what we're talking about. So there was a perfunctory apology. You know, I'm sorry, blind people. I don't think it was really legitimately to the whole topic, but it was interesting watching, you know, them evolve to a space where they realize, oh, you know what? We don't know what we're talking about.
1: Maybe we really don't know what. Yeah. Yes. And hopefully maybe we'll send them this podcast and, you know, will it make a difference? We'll I don't know, but we can at least make a difference in our corner of the world. So that's right.
2: Well, and doesn't it make you kind of sad, too, when you hear about a blind person who harbors all those low expectations and then, you know, sets out to prove it? It's like, my heart goes out to Mr. Sutherland because I just want to, like, put my arm around his shoulder and say, man, let me show you how it actually is.
1: Yes. Yeah.
2: That's what I want to say to him.
3: And if it's really his desire because he is just, you know, an anti-gun person, which, again, he has that right to do, then that's fine. You know, but don't do it in a manner that prohibits someone else who would like to make a different choice from being able to legally do so.
1: Absolutely. Yep. Absolutely. Well, I know that we have another thing to talk about, Anil, believe it or not. Jim, do you have anything else? Or Anil, do you have anything else that we should talk to Jim about before we let him go on his merry hunting way?
3: No, nothing at all right now. I'm sure you'll be following up with him, you know, to see when you can schedule a class.
1: And maybe
3: you'll be in the same class with the Breakfast Club.
1: Maybe when you come out, Jim, we you know, go do something. I don't know. I would at least like to feel the different guns for sure. I would be very interested in that. I think that'd be very interesting. And I think I would like to shoot at least once just so I kind of know how that feels. And then I think I'll be good. But maybe I won't. Maybe I'll love it. So
3: yeah, you might become a gun enthusiast. Yeah. And the next thing you know, Miss Melissa will be like, I don't know how many guns I have. I gave some to some of my family and friends.
1: They will always be locked up, believe me. Yes. No doubt about that one.
3: Exactly. Thanks a lot, Jim.
1: Yeah, thank you guys so much.
2: If you guys come out, I'll have you shooting often, safely, and well.
1: Nice. Awesome. Often, safely, awesome. And well. I love that. And I would love to try some elk meat as well. That sounds amazing.
3: Yeah. It's all in the way it's cooked. So I'm glad that Jim knows what he's talking about. So yes.
1: Yeah, absolutely.
3: Thanks a lot, Jim.
1: Thank you so much, Jim. Always love talking to you.
2: See you guys. See
3: all right, take care.
1: Jim Marks, man, that was the guy that called me when I won my NFB scholarship way back in 2000. And
3: he's a great guy.
1: Great guy. Always like talking to him.
3: He was talking about his size. You know, his little tag name is the Blind Grizzly. Yeah. Big guy, lovable guy. Yeah.
1: Absolutely.
3: Very nice. Man, this next topic seems a little anticlimactic.
1: It is, but that's okay. This is about Audible and the speed at which people decide to read. So let's take a listen to this.
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5: One? Regular speed is good for me.
6: 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My heart rate literally spikes. I'm like, I want to hear people talk at a normal human rate.
7: I would only ever listen to an audiobook at the natural speed of one, as it were.
5: One? Regular speed.
8: Normal. I think people who go real fast are, I don't want to say psychopath, but it's giving that.
9: 1.5 is good for boring stuff. Stuff where you're just like, give me the facts, give them fast. But I think you want to slow down for the good stuff.
10: I start at one, but then once I am in the story, then I flip it up.
11: You can round up to two, but it's really, you need 1.8, which is, I think, is what Goldilocks also likes.
12: I don't know why you're speeding it up, but you need to look inward. I need to drink less iced coffee.
1: Wow. Okay. So lots of different opinions.
13: I would only listen to it on the regular speed.
3: I need to speed you up, buddy.
1: You know, Anil, that's actually very funny. And I'm going to tell this story very quickly. But my husband and I have a joke about this type of thing, because he claims that people that talk fast often listen to Jaws fast, and that people that talk slower often listen to Jaws slower. And, you know, it's not a scientific experiment, but whenever I find that one or the other is true, it does always make me smile. So again, what speed do you listen to an audiobook at?
3: It depends on what I'm listening to. So first of all, I love the fact that Audible and all these other services are making listening to books kind of mainstream, right? Because as a blind person, when I went blind in 89, it was so hard to find content, and you had to get readers to read stuff for you. And now, you know, so to all of the sighted people out there, you're welcome.
1: Yes.
3: So welcome to our world. We're glad you're able to enjoy audio content. So you're welcome.
1: You are absolutely welcome. And we're glad that you understand now, too, when Audible first started, so much of the content was abridged. And that was back in the stores, too. Walden Books, Barnes & Noble. Wow. Remember those? You could buy audiobooks, but many times those were abridged. And now all of a sudden,
3: in the full
1: people
3: story.
1: Don't want abridged content. They want the whole gosh darn thing. And that's really what Audible has done, aside from the National Library Service, which of course did it first. But anyway,
3: So I love when I listen to books that are being read by the authors, you know, like when I read Barack Obama's book, I read it at normal speed because I just wanted to seem like Barack Obama was talking to me. You know, some of the other books I read, if I'm reading a David Baldacci book, I bump it up a little bit, maybe at least 1.25 or something, because that whole thriller element of it, the speed of the reading also helps kind of add to that mm-hmm. feeling. If I'm reading something to get information that is very voluminous, I may crank the speed up even faster just so I can ingest that information until it gets to the point where I really want to drill down and really focus on the content that's being provided. Then I'll slow it down. So I love the fact that it's variable. Yeah, exactly.
1: Yeah. And I mean, so two things. Not only thank you to blind people for audiobooks in general, thank you to blind people for figuring out a way, or whoever figured it out, but I think it was figured out mostly for blind people, at least at first, because when I was a kid, if you wanted to listen to anything faster than it was supposed to be listened to, it sounded like chipmunks.
3: Yeah, because you only could go from 33 and a third to whatever, right. You know, you could only flip that switch.
1: Yeah. And I could do it, but it really wasn't that pleasant of a listening experience. And then I remember my sister getting an APH Handy cassette. And the big thing about the APH Handy cassette was you could go, it had that slider. You would know exactly. It had that slider and it had a pitch slider. And it was a little, I mean, it didn't sound wonderful. It kind of sounded like they were underwater, but at least you could hear it and it was at a good pitch. And so you could listen really, really fast. And in college for textbooks, I did a lot of what you're talking about, Anil, where I would, you know, listen faster. And then when I really needed to take notes, I would slow it down or something like that. And I do that. But a lot of times, if the narrator is very good, I don't want to speed it up. You know, I read Barbara Streisand's book. That thing is like 48 hours. It's pretty crazy. Very, very long. But it was like Barbara Streisand.
3: She read it?
1: She did. And it was like she and I were having a cup of coffee. Speed. And I was like, no, I don't want to speed you up, Barbara. Yeah, I could get through it one and a half times faster. But I don't want to. I love that you're sitting here talking to me. Where other things, especially, I don't know what it is about some of the NLS narrators from back in the day, but I listen to the normal speed of them and I think, whoa, we got to speed you up.
3: I think they were actually trained as though blind people needed to hear it slower because I see that a lot too, especially, you know, back when we were doing RFB and D and that kind of stuff.
1: Oh my gosh.
3: They were like, it was almost like they thought, okay, we have to read this book for blind people, so surely we have to read it slower. Totally. No.
1: So, but I mean, I don't agree that people are psychopath if they read fast. I mean, I think that whatever you prefer is just what you prefer. And actually, we asked our followers on social media what their preferred listening speed is and why. And we have a few responses. Would you like to hear those?
3: I'd love to hear them.
1: Okay. Katie from Indiana said, even more than speed, though, with a human narrator, the tone is so important to me. If they're doing different voices for characters or have the natural inflection in their voice, that's great narration to me. People who are monotone or sound like they're acting instead of really getting into the character are hard for me to pay attention to at any speed. Which is really interesting. Mm-hmm. She said Meryl Streep and Tom Hanks both narrated books I listened to recently. And even though I knew their voices, they did such a good job of getting into the characters they were narrating that I just couldn't put those books down. There are a few narrators I avoid because I don't like how they read and I do text to speech instead. And, you know, that's so interesting. There was a book by somebody pretty famous and this person has read her own books, but this time she didn't. And all the reviews, because I thought the narrator was horrible, and all the reviews that I saw on Audible or most of them said the exact same thing. Why didn't you read this book yourself?
3: Yeah, and that when people get used to something and comfortable, change is difficult all the way. But on the flip side of that, you're absolutely right. I know people who get books from the library based on the narrator. Yes. They have their favorite narrator and it's not even about the author or the title. They just want to get a book by that narrator.
1: Got it. Yeah, absolutely. Caitlin, is it Caitlin? Hold on. I just skipped from Arizona. Yes, Caitlin from Arizona said, it depends on the book, but usually on Bard, for example, I start at 200, so like twice the speed.
3: Wow.
1: Generally, the only time I go lower is if the book is older and the sound quality is not as clear, or there is an extremely heavy accent, and then I might go down to 175%. Right now, I have three books going at 225%. And if it's a book I've read before or has parts that are a bit dry, I may go to 250%. Wow.
3: Yeah, that's impressive.
1: I don't think I could do that. When I'm listening with other family members around, I will often drop to 137%. So their brains used to reading print words don't that's get too confused. Wow, that's fast. That's really, really
3: for those
1: fast.
3: Listeners who don't know, the BARD is the Braille and Audio Recording Download that the National Library Service provides free to blind and print disabled individuals. So if you don't know, please reach out to your local affiliate president or your local library and get more information. It's wonderful.
1: It is. And it's free books and lots of them, and they're getting more and more all the time. And so definitely such a great service. And lastly, we have Sarah, who said, I listen to them at the original speed. If I don't like the narrator, I delete the book. Plain and simple.
3: Yeah.
1: So what do you do, Anil? What's your, are you, you already said, I'm as I said, I sometimes go faster, but it's on Audible specifically. I usually don't. I usually find those and I usually do normal speed. It's more on the BARD downloads that I tend to go faster. But
3: mm-hmm. I think my normal is about 1.2, 1.25 on both platforms.
1: Got it.
3: It's rare that I go, you know, below that, but I will get just a normal speed. Like when I read the Nelson Mandela autobiography that he read himself.
1: Oh, wow.
3: When I came back from the South Africa trip, I just listened to him talk. Yeah. Mm.
1: What great books we have out there, man. We're so lucky. And to have authors that can narrate their own and to have people who can narrate at home. I mean, I'm starting to narrate books pretty soon. I should have a book up on Audible. So,
3: you have that vocal variety. I can see you reading books and making them interesting, especially for kids.
1: I really hope so. It's a young adult novel, and I'm so excited. Well, the author is perfect. Blind, and I'm so excited that she gave me the opportunity. And I'm also in the middle of reading one for our local library because they have a studio where they record books by Maryland authors. And there's a Maryland author that that recorded three kids' books. So I'm doing that. That one's been slow because that's been in my spare time and I don't always make spare time for it. So I really need to get back to it.
3: That's nice. But we want to make sure that everybody has, you know, you have permission to read at whatever speed that you enjoy.
1: Read the speed you want. Absolutely. We will never call you psycho or anything else.
3: and Melissa, maybe you'll get an invitation to talk about your book reading on the Breakfast Club. But full circle.
1: That would be cool. I'd accept it if, you know, I think I'd have to bring my, I'd have to not roll my eyes, which might be tough. My face tends to show. I have a very loud face, I've been told. Yeah. Yeah. But anyway, yes, I would certainly talk.
3: No need to hide how you feel. No need at all. But I hope this has been entertaining and educational for you guys. Please give us feedback on the new format. If there are other news items that you want to bring to our attention for us to discuss, more than happy to delve into that. If you want to be one of our guests, you know, if you have an expertise or knowledge around something, love to have you. But until then, remember, you can live the life you want.
1: Blindness is not what holds you back.
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16: Of Toothpaste and Shaving Cream by Kenneth Jernigan. Almost everybody who thinks about blindness begins with the assumption that if you are blind, you are at a tremendous disadvantage in dealing with the everyday tasks of getting along and managing your life. To some extent, of course, that is true. Regardless of other things, the world is structured for the sighted. Most books are in print, not Braille. An increasing number of electrical appliances have lights that flash and flicker instead of knobs that turn and click. And pictures are replacing words on everything from the cash register at McDonald's to the sign on the bathroom door. Most of these items and appliances could be marked and produced in non-visual ways. But the fact that they aren't and that they won't be is not an overwhelming problem. There are techniques for dealing with the reading, the flickering lights under transparent plates, and the pictures that tell you where to go and what to do. Functioning as a blind person in a world designed for the sighted keeps you on your toes, but with a little thought and ingenuity, you can manage. In fact, you can manage quite well. But that isn't the way most people look at it. They figure that if you are blind, your days are miserably bleak and limited. I've been blind all of my life, and I think I am about as happy and successful as most of the sighted people I know. It is true that I haven't made $1 million or been elected President of the United States, but I get along, pay my bills, and look forward to a good dinner and a Sunday afternoon. So do the majority of blind people I know. And I know a lot of them. Some successful, some just managing to get by, and most somewhere between. And let me hasten to add that I am not just talking about people who have been blind from birth, but about all of the other variations. Those who became blind as children, those who became blind as young adults, and those who became blind in middle age or later. But if blindness is how I say it is, if you can have as much fun, make as much money, and be as successful as anybody else, why do people think blindness is so tragic and limiting? I have given a lot of thought to that question, and I believe the answer is less involved with the major activities of life than with the insignificant details. It is true that over 70% of working-age blind people are unemployed, not because they can't do the job, but because people think they can't do it, and because they haven't had opportunity. But most people don't know that. More to the point, they don't think about it, and even if they did, they would simply take it for granted that the majority of blind people are not unemployed, but unemployable, and then they would pass on to something else. No, it is not the big things that cause the average member of the public to think of blindness as tragic and limiting. It is the routine activities, the details. More specifically, it is the fact that when there is more than one way to do a thing, and when one of those ways involves using sight, the sighted person will almost inevitably use the visual technique. It will be done without a second thought, with the automatic assumption that the visual technique is superior. Some visual techniques are superior, of course. Some are approximately equal, and some are inferior. Let me give you an example. A few mornings ago, my wife, who incidentally is sighted, expressed some annoyance that her toothpaste had fallen off of the brush. I was quite surprised, for I realized that something I had always taken for granted wasn't so. Do you squeeze your toothpaste onto your toothbrush, looking at it as you do it, and then put the toothbrush loaded with toothpaste into your mouth? I asked. Why, yes, she said. Doesn't everybody do it that way? I don't, I said. I put the tube up to my mouth, bite off what I want, and then put the brush on my teeth and go at it. My wife was as surprised by my technique as I was by hers. It makes sense, she said. I'll try it. She did, and she said how much more efficient my technique was than the visual method she had been using. About a week later, I asked her if she was still using my toothpaste technique, and she rather sheepishly said that she wasn't. When I asked her why, she thought about it a minute and then said, I guess I'm so used to looking at it that it's just too hard to change. Here's a case where the non-visual technique is clearly superior, but where the visual method is automatically used even though it is not as good. My wife, along with most of the other sighted people I have asked, has always, without even thinking about it, taken it for granted that the sighted technique is superior. If she had considered it at all before our conversation, she would probably have felt that my method of putting toothpaste on the brush would be the same as hers, except that I would need to feel for the brush, which would be a little harder than just looking at it. Certainly the world doesn't turn on whether you bite your toothpaste or squeeze it onto a brush. But life is a matter of daily routine, not dramatic events. So let me move from toothbrushes to razors. I shave every day, or almost every day, and I do it with an ordinary razor with a blade. Many of the sighted men I know tell me that they shave in front of a mirror. Yet I have known a great many sighted men who have worked at schools or training centers for the blind, and who, after seeing blind boys and men shaving in the shower, have tried the technique and adopted it. I have never known one of them to return to the visual technique. In fact, even those who shave in front of a mirror almost always rub their hands across their faces to feel if they are clean-shaven. Even so, the average person tends to think that shaving without sight is difficult. It isn't. The non-visual method is easier and offers more flexibility. Like most men who shave with a blade, I use shaving cream, The kind that comes from a can under pressure and makes a big pile of foam. Since I have to wash my face anyway, I combine the operation with shaving. I get my face, including my forehead, wet, and I then spread shaving cream all over it. When I am finished, I rinse and am done. A few years ago, when I was making television announcements for the National Federation of the Blind, I thought it might be interesting to demonstrate different techniques used by the blind. I had shots made of me walking down the street, carrying wood to a fireplace, tying my tie, and shaving. As the TV editors looked at the pictures, everything was all right until they came to the shaving sequence. One of them said, "We can't show that. It would look like a vaudeville act, like somebody throwing a pie at your face." I gathered from my questions to them that they were accustomed to seeing TV commercials about shaving and that in those commercials, a small amount of shaving cream is put on a part of the face. Those commercials, it would seem, had formed their image of what was normal and acceptable. As with some of the other things I have been discussing, I had always assumed that other men used shaving cream the way I did. Apparently, such is not the case. I said to one of the TV editors, "Don't you wash your face in the morning?" "Yes," he said, "but I don't do it with shaving cream. I wash my face and forehead with soap. I rinse my face, and then I put shaving cream on and shave." It seemed to me that this was a time-wasting, inefficient way to do it, but I thought I would keep my opinion to myself. When I was director of programs for the blind in the state of Iowa, we bought an old YMCA building for a headquarters and training center. It had 7 floors, and the only way to get from the basement to the top was either by climbing the stairs or by using the elevator. It was, to say the least, not a modern elevator. In fact, it was one of the old-fashioned kind using direct current. It had a grillwork at the front of the cab and a lever that you pushed one way to go up and the other way to go down. There was no way to tell when you got to a given floor except by looking. Or at least that's what we thought when we moved in. But those of us who were blind had the strongest possible incentive to devise a non-visual technique, for we couldn't afford to hire an elevator operator. And we didn't want to walk up and down the stairs between the 7 floors all day. My first thought was that if we couldn't see the floors, perhaps we could string a cable from the top to the bottom of the elevator shaft with some kind of tabs on it that would brush the elevator car and make a noise at each floor. That would have been expensive and complicated, and we never got around to it. In the meantime, we walked. At least those of us who were blind did. Then one of the blind trainees found that he could stick a knife or comb through the grillwork and touch the bar on the elevator door at each floor, thus allowing a blind person to operate the elevator easily and efficiently. A little later, we learned that we had been going about the whole thing wrong. If we paid attention, we could feel the air currents coming off of the floors as we passed them, and could level the elevator without any mechanical devices at all. Why did it take us so long to discover this technique? I believe it was because it never occurred to us to think in any other way except in visual terms. We thought that if we couldn't see the floors, we needed to devise a substitute to do the same thing, to touch them in one way or another. Only when we opened our minds and let our imaginations run free did we get the solution. The elevator technique we developed was not superior to the visual technique used by the sighted occupants of the building, but it was just as good. The fact that it was different didn't make it inferior. It just meant that it was different. There is more opportunity for blind people today than there has ever been in the history of the world, and we are only beginning to realize our possibilities. We are truly changing what it means to be blind. And one of the ways we are doing it is by coming to understand that visual techniques are not necessarily superior to non-visual techniques. And it isn't just blind people who are learning this. It is also an increasing number of the sighted public. We who are blind must lead the way and do for ourselves, but we must do it in partnership with the sighted. And we must do it with imagination and new ways of thinking.
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18: Illustration. Ray Kurzweil honored at his alma mater, MIT. A photo appears on the page, the caption, "Anil Lewis, holding his white cane and braille display, stands beside Ray Kurzweil." Ray Kurzweil, renowned inventor, futurist, and longtime advocate for accessible technology and supporter of the National Federation of the Blind, received the Massachusetts Institute of Technology's MIT Robert A. Mew Alumni Award from the School of Humanities, Arts, and Social Sciences. In his lecture upon receiving this prestigious award for MIT alumni, Reinventing Intelligence, Kurzweil reflected on his optimism about artificial intelligence and human progress. Shown here with Anil Lewis, Executive Director for Blindness Initiatives of the National Federation of the Blind, Dr. Kurzweil pioneered groundbreaking reading and language recognition technologies that have empowered blind and low vision people worldwide. The first was the Kurzweil Reading Machine, which was created in collaboration with the Federation, and other collaborative projects followed. Today, the reading technology is available on multiple mainstream devices, as well as products specifically designed for the blind. Anil shared that Dr. Kurzweil views these accomplishments with characteristic humility, openly and humbly expressing his appreciation for being part of this transformative journey with blind people. We congratulate our friend, Dr. Kurzweil, for this prestigious recognition of his many outstanding achievements.
17: Blindness is not the characteristic that defines you or your future. You're listening to NFBRN, the National Federation of the Blind Radio Network.
19: We're going to roll right into this next presentation about technology, but from a little bit different point of view. We're going to talk about accessible independent checkout. How about that? So Target and the National Federation of the Blind are now forever tied together in history. Our relationship started about 20 years ago or so because we sued Target. And that case on web accessibility gets quoted in many places. That's a piece of history that some of you might not have known, because for the majority of the past 20 years, we've been proud to work closely with Target as a partner in the accessibility journey. And we want to start this morning by honoring the fact that Target moved from that part of our relationship to really being an industry leader in innovating accessibility. One of the things that Target has done is they've gone out to find the best and brightest to work on accessibility, and no surprise, many of those are members of the National Federation of the Blind. Our presenter today is the Director of Digital Accessibility at Target, and he's brought a number of members of his team with him. He is responsible for leading the corporate efforts to ensure that its digital platforms and experiences are inclusive and accessible. It's not an easy task. Both dealing with the in-person experience and the digital experience. He comes with a proven track record in this area, and I've already told you that Target has made a commitment to hiring some of the best folks to work on accessibility, and as evidenced by their longstanding partnership and being here at this convention, they take very seriously the idea of feedback from blind people. How many of you made it to check out the Target efforts earlier this week? I didn't make it over there myself, but I heard many people talking about it, and I've been talking to them about the work that they've been doing, and I think it's going to be I don't use this phrase lightly, a game changer. So here to talk about it, to lead us off, is the Director of Digital Accessibility at Target. Please welcome Jake Kinnerza.
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0: I kind of wish we had Baby Shark, but we'll take that one. Well, thank you, President Riccobono, and good morning, NFB. I'm honored to be here today with some fellow leaders from both our accessibility as well as our technology teams. We're here to share our accessibility journey as an organization. Our last address to the convention was 10 years ago. And today, we're here to talk to you about how we would advance both in our accessibility journey as well as our journey for disability inclusion as an organization. But let me start with a quick introduction of myself. As President Riccobono said, I'm the Senior Director of Digital Accessibility for Target. I spent the last 15 years in a number of different technology roles, always focused on improving the customer experience, and it's been the absolute honor of my career to spend the last 6 years leading digital accessibility. When people ask me about the impact of digital accessibility, I answer this in a couple of different ways. First, from a personal standpoint, this space gives me the opportunity to be an ally for disability inclusion in a large organization, which really matters. But even more important than that, it gives me the opportunity to give people with disabilities a seat at the table to share their voice directly. What we find when people with disabilities have a seat at that table, they can bring their lived experience and their unique perspectives to allow us to make even greater innovations. This work impacts friends of mine, it impacts family members, and when done right, digital accessibility creates the type of inclusive world that I want to be a part of. But beyond that, if I think about why accessibility matters to business, accessibility creates a more enjoyable experience for all consumers. And what I know and what we've seen is that everyone enjoys an experience like that, and it drives business results. So our message to every organization that may listen to this presentation is that accessibility is the right thing to do. We can all agree to that. But it's really, really important to remember that accessibility is also the smart thing to do to drive business results. So throughout our presentation today, we hope to bring to life how we've infused this mentality into our organization. Today at Target, accessibility is at the forefront of how we develop and design every experience. So today we hope to share three things with you. One, we want to walk through the accessibility journey we've been on for the last 17 years. Two, we're excited to share with you what the path looked like for us to create the accessible self-checkout experience that we're rolling out. And thirdly, we'll end with the lessons and learnings that we've had from this journey we've been on. So President Riccobono mentioned this a little bit, but let's go back to where our journey began. Our journey into accessibility as a company began 17 years ago, initially because of a push from the NFB with a mandate to us to make our website accessible. Early on, we were working in a really reactive way. We were fixing issues that existed on our website, meaning we were fixing issues that were causing blockers for people that use assistive technology. We spent a lot of time inside our company educating people on why accessibility matters and why we were focused on accessibility. We used our own internally developed standards rather than industry standards to determine accessibility. It is an absolute understatement to say that those early days were a really tough and uphill battle. However, if we flash forward to today, 17 years later, we have certainly grown, matured, and evolved as an organization. I'm really, really proud to say that we are strategic partners of the NFB. And what this means is that we go to NFB leadership early in the development of creating new and innovative solutions to get their perspective, to get their unique experiences. And in fact, we had a member of NFB's leadership at our Target headquarters recently to check out self-checkout before we brought it here. Thank you. That partnership with NFB really, really does matter. Accessibility is now a part of our culture as a company. We no longer have to fight for accessibility. Accessibility is not seen as a barrier in technology. Accessibility is seen as an innovation driver. At Target, we have a culture of accessible design, and this culture is embedded within our product, our technology, and our user experience teams. I'm really proud to work in an organization where accessible experiences are the norm and they are the expectation. They are no longer the exception. And what this culture means is that our website, our digital apps, and all consumer digital experiences are fully accessible. Why this matters is that all customers can independently experience the joy and delight of shopping at Target, including all customers with disabilities. As we've matured as an accessibility team, we've spent the last number of years expanding our reach to create accessible tools for our employees. Because we know that it's as important to have accessibility for employees as it is for our customers. One example of this is the main handheld device that's used in store by our employees to do their job. These handheld devices are used by hundreds of thousands of employees every single day to do their jobs, and these devices are a fully accessible experience. And that's important because that unlocks opportunities for everyone. We continue to look at how we leverage technology to enhance accessibility for customers and employees. We've not fully arrived because this is a journey, and this is a journey which we need to continue on because there is always more to do. But we are really pleased to share our progress, and progress that was started because of a really important push from the NFB. So now let's shift gears. We're excited to discuss with you all the development of the first accessible self-checkout in U.S. mass retail. Many of you have had the chance to experience it this week, and we're excited to share with you the behind-the-scenes work and partnership that it took to get to what you've experienced this week. So with that, I'll turn it over to my peer from the technology team, Rick Wallstrom.
1: Thank you, Jake, and thank you, NFB. By way of introduction, my name is Rick Wallstrom, and I own Target's guest-facing hardware in our stores, including our self-checkout. Creating a sense of belonging for all of our guests is part of our DNA at Target, which is one of the many reasons I'm thrilled to share our work in accessibility with all of you. To further that mission, I'm so excited to formally announce the first retail self-checkout experience that is fully accessible to the blind. By early 2026, Target will have deployed an adaptive controller and screen reader to every single self-checkout in our stores. This will give blind and low-vision guests the option to independently check out across the nation. Intentionality is baked into all aspects of our controller, with large tactile buttons, Braille incorporated in important touch points, and an easy-to-grip mount that allows guests a more steady experience while using it. We've also fully integrated the credit card reader into the same audio experience, so guests don't have to move their headset between devices. And through this deployment, we're also able to help sighted guests who would otherwise have difficulty using a touchscreen, including those living with Parkinson's, multiple sclerosis, and other motor control disabilities. And while I know many of you have tried out the experience, I do invite all of you to check it out in more detail up on the fourth floor in the Bonaparte room today between 12 and 2 to experience it yourself. Now, this achievement didn't happen overnight. Over 5 years ago, when we set out

0: more. So we began the journey toward full screen reading capabilities for the entire checkout software experience. The turning point came through a powerful encounter. My principal engineer, Adam Naraki, who's with us here in the audience today, witnessed the real-world frustration a blind coworker faced when trying to use an ATM. That moment inspired Adam to build a prototype on his garage workbench using just a basic circuit board and $10 worth of parts. His goal was simple: create a controller that would work with tools the community already uses. From this humble beginning, we partnered with UI, UX researchers, product designers, software engineers, manufacturers, my teammates here on stage, and of course the Federation to bring the idea to life. And Target isn't keeping this to ourselves. We freely handed our designs to our manufacturing partners at Elo Touch Solutions so that they can bring this controller to market in order to increase the availability of accessible shopping for all. We're laying out a challenge to other retailers to bring accessibility to the forefront, not as an afterthought. And the best part is that it doesn't end here. We plan to refine our experience over time and have already collected great feedback from many of you here at the convention that will be incorporated as we roll out. Continuous improvement is our commitment, and we'll keep evolving to serve our guests better. With that, I'm incredibly lucky to introduce Steve Decker, a leader on our accessibility team, and over 20-year member of the NFB, who will walk you through what we've learned and where we plan to go from here. Steve?
1: Good morning, fellow Federationists. Thank you, Jake and Rick. I am Steve Decker. I'm a senior manager of digital accessibility. I've been working at Target in accessibility for over 13 years, and I'm so excited to be with all of you today. So I want to share some learnings and lessons from this journey, and there are so many that I don't have time to cover them all today, but I will say we've learned so much even this week, and we will always continue learning and making this better. When we first set out to make our self-checkout kiosks accessible, we knew that there weren't any reliable existing models that we could directly emulate. Things like voting machines, food service kiosks, and ATMs gave us lots of great inspiration, but there was nothing that specifically existed for blind users that was like ours. That meant we had to build something new from the ground up, but still rooted in familiar, intuitive patterns. One of the most recognizable pieces we designed was the physical controller that Rick mentioned. We worked very closely with many from the Federation staff to ensure we were aligned with real-world needs. I want to shout out Jack Mendez for spending several days at our headquarters sharing invaluable insights and honest, real feedback, and even helping our engineers make better changes in real time. Also, Carl Belanger with our Center for Excellence in Nonvisual Access, or CINA, who saw a much rougher prototype in January in New York and gave us great feedback as well, pushing us to do more and do better. Because our kiosks run Linux, we selected Orca as the screen reader, even though it doesn't fully support touch screens. This limitation turned into a benefit as it reinforced the need for physical buttons, which benefit users with disabilities other than blindness. Another key insight was how frustrating it would be to swap earbuds between audio sources, so really early on, we prioritized a unified audio experience between the card reader and the checkout from the start, knowing we could find a way. As we tested flows and interfaces, we discovered lots of things. For instance, scanning items turned out to be very fast and easy. But users could initially benefit from some clear instructions

0: on the motions of scanning and bagging items, something sighted people see others doing all the time. And since Orca doesn't have touchscreen support, team members can still use the screen naturally, while blind users can follow along through the audio, building trust in these shared interactions. We also know that we have more work to do to train our team members on the best ways to interact with blind users and help them understand this new experience. Finally, the process itself was deeply educational. Building this internally at Target forced dozens of people to become deeply engaged with accessibility in a hands-on way more than ever before, including our UX research team, two of whom have been here with us this week. We're not only including blind people in research, we're systemically building long-term processes to do so moving forward. But our journey doesn't stop here, as Jake and Rick both mentioned. We are committed to refining this experience, guided by your feedback. We'll make the interactions easier, the speech better, and the instructions even clearer. So much of the work we've done to serve our guests has also laid a really solid foundation to create opportunities for blind and low vision team members in stores. And I'm so excited, as well as the rest of the entire team, to work on this in the coming year and beyond. Accessibility at Target is not new. It's already a core part of how we build digital products, and now it's becoming a deeper part of our in-store culture too. As that foundation expands, we're scaling our efforts to make accessibility something everyone at Target can own. To that end, we've launched champions programs for designers and developers, equipping even more people with the tools and knowledge to build inclusively. These programs are growing fast, and they're a big part of how we plan to keep accessibility a default mindset, not a one-time project. We're also exploring lots more, like the role of AI and how we might use it to generate more meaningful alt text for all of those product images out there. But no matter how we innovate, the core remains the same. Blind and disabled people must be at the center of everything we create. Ultimately, we know that innovation can foster access, and accessibility drives innovation. As we continue to build for access, we're unlocking new ways to innovate across Target. I want to close with a couple personal reflections. How many of you are excited to try out the first accessible checkout in the U.S.? I have a confession to make. I never used self-checkout before Target. That's not the confession. But I honestly didn't think it mattered that much. I mean, I could always ask someone for help or order online through our fully accessible apps and website, and I love to do that. But after spending a few days demoing what we had built in New York, I was genuinely excited about the independence this would offer. I could grab junk food without judgment. I could make a purchase without small talk or explaining how I became blind for the fifth time that day. And I could have the same privacy as any other shopper. Most importantly, I could shop like everyone else with all of the same choices on how to do so. My three kids, Kira, Serena, and Malia, love roaming the aisles of Target. And while they can help me find the things they want, and maybe the things I want, I'm the one who knows how to check out. And that shift is powerful. Now, the Federation has always invested in blind-centered leadership, and this is deeply personal to me. 20 years ago in Louisville, I received a Federation scholarship. But far more than that, I received the training and the philosophy, the skills and the attitudes that shaped my path. From my first job at Blind Incorporated, now the Minnesota Center for the Blind, to the work I do today, the NFB's leadership and advocacy, including its legal action with Target in 2006, helped spark needed change. Later, our partnership grew because the Federation knows when to fight and when to collaborate. But always it pushes us to do better, raising the expectations so that blind people can live the lives we want. It's high expectations that help Target build a world-class accessibility team, one that's now a model across the industry. Accessibility is a part of our culture. It's backed by our leadership, and it's embraced by our partners. Today, we've laid the foundation for accessible independent checkout, and we will keep improving it through your feedback and our partnership with the National Federation of the Blind. Finally, blind-centered leadership comes full circle. Recently, I visited my local Target store with my 13-year-old Kira. Like her amazing mom, Callie, she's blind, and while she has some usable vision, it's not enough to easily check out. But she was able to plug in those earbuds, and she learned how to check out on her own. Most importantly, she learned that working together as part of a movement, we can make the world better, and that blind-centered leadership makes all the difference.
1: Thank you very much, Target.
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3: Lessons from the Charcoal Pit by Joyce Scanlon. From the editor. When I think of Joyce Scanlon, I think of grace, stability, and intelligence. I think of a fighter who knew how to fight civilly, and a fighter I could get behind without compromising my own values of reason, civility, and commitment. In the story you are about to read, Joyce symbolizes exactly why I am in the National Federation of the Blind and what I hope will come from my work. I wish I had said it as well, but I am grateful that she did. Here is what appeared in Kernel Book 13, 1997, entitled Wall-to-Wall Thanksgiving. Here is the way Dr. Jernigan introduced Joyce's article. Today, Joyce Scanlon is the director of one of the National Federation of the Blind's regional training centers for blind adults. On a daily basis, she helps her blind students come to believe that they can live productive lives. From personal experience, she knows that this belief is hard to come by. She knows that it has to be painstakingly built, often in small and unexpected ways, and that we as blind people must encourage each other. In Lessons from the Charcoal Pit, Joyce tells of a pivotal event in her own journey to belief. Although I happen to be the one giving the encouragement in the situation she describes, it could just as well have been any of 100 others, because this is what we do in the National Federation of the Blind. Here is Joyce's story. Growing up in the state of North Dakota, I had known what isolation and loneliness were. I knew what being on my own meant. I knew how to fight my battles, or I thought I did, for I was an independent thinker and considered myself highly informed on all matters. I had received a college education past the master's degree level and had been successfully employed as a teacher. I was not blind, I only had a visual problem. In my opinion, no one knew I was anything but sighted, so what a rude awakening I had when I suddenly learned that I was destined to lose the sight I had and would probably become totally blind. Suddenly, my bubble burst. My goal had always been to become a college English professor, but when I faced blindness, that goal became something seemingly unachievable. My livelihood, career plans, and independence all appeared to vanish from the horizon. It was not a happy time. In 1970, I had hit bottom. Then, the National Federation of the Blind convention came to my hometown, and I went. I went because a friend practically dragged me there after I had run out of excuses. That was 25 years ago. The convention was indeed a life-changing experience, spending 4 or 5 days at convention, meeting teachers from all over the country, and discussing interesting topics about blindness with all kinds of well-informed blind people, proved to me that I had been doing everything wrong and needed to make some drastic changes in my life. My style of going it alone had not worked and would never work. The Federation had a lot to teach me. I remember, vividly to this day, an evening I spent with Kenneth Jernigan 23 years ago. It was, perhaps, a little thing, but it changed my life. At the time, Dr. Jernigan was president of the National Federation of the Blind, and I was attending a training center over Labor Day weekend in 1973. The first evening, when we were all going out to dinner together, someone suggested we go to a place called the Charcoal Pit. We were told that we would be able to select and grill our own steaks. I said I didn't like the idea, because I had never before grilled a steak to my liking. Dr. Jernigan very calmly said, "Oh well, we'll help you." I was suddenly terrified. I prayed that, when we got to the charcoal pit, he would have forgotten what I had said. Of course, that didn't happen. He immediately escorted me to the refrigerators, where all the steaks were kept. He was so enthusiastic and seemed to be having such fun that I began to enjoy the venture myself. With the steak selected, a plate, and a long fork in hand, we approached the big pit. He said, "Now throw your steak out there. Just toss it out there." I did, thinking all the time about losing the steak forever in the fire. After a short while, Dr. Jernigan said, "All right, reach out with your fork and find the steak and put it on the plate." I did. Then he showed me how to turn the steak over. I was so relieved that he had done it, so I wouldn't have to touch that hot meat. However, he flipped the steak back and said to me, "Now you do it." I should have known he wouldn't let me off so easy. Then we grilled the steak on the other side, and I became more comfortable handling it. I ate the steak and enjoyed it too. Everyone was having such a good time, and for the first time I actually enjoyed a steak that I had cooked. Then Dr. Jernigan asked me to grill a second steak for him. It must have been okay because he ate it and didn't complain. I learned much about myself, about leadership, and about dealing with blindness just from that one experience. I'm glad there is a National Federation of the Blind. I know that, when I was a child, when I was in college, when I was teaching, and when I was struggling to deal with blindness, other people were busy founding a movement to help me and others like me. I'm grateful and pleased that they did that. But even more, I feel a strong sense of responsibility to do as they did to keep this movement strong and vibrant for the next generation of blind people who will have much less struggle than I did because of the work that we have done.
4: Letting the world know that blindness is not the characteristic that holds us back. We're NFBRN, the National Federation of the Blind Radio Network.
5: A Technology Bill of Rights for the Blind. Purpose: to mandate that consumer electronics, home appliances, kiosks, and electronic office technology provide user interfaces and software that are accessible through non-visual means. Background: in recent years, rapid advances in microchip and digital technology have led to increasingly complex user interfaces for everyday products such as consumer electronics, home appliances, kiosks, and electronic office technology. Many new devices in these categories require interaction with visual displays, on-screen menus, touchscreens, software, and other user interfaces that are inaccessible to people who are blind or have low vision. Settings on the stove, dishwasher, or home entertainment system are no longer controlled by knobs, switches, and buttons that can be easily discerned and readily identified. Inaccessibility of these devices is a major barrier to a blind person's independence and productivity. If a blind person cannot operate the interfaces of basic office equipment or software, such as copiers, fax machines, and basic word processing programs, that person's opportunity to join the workforce or maintain an existing job is in great jeopardy. Many popular, cost-effective mechanisms are available for manufacturers to create interfaces usable through non-visual means. For example, text-to-speech technology is inexpensive and more prevalent than it has ever been. It is used in everything from automated telephone systems to the weather forecasting service broadcast by the National Oceanic and Atmospheric Administration. Apple has incorporated VoiceOver, a text-to-speech function, in the touchscreen iPhone, making it the only fully accessible wireless handset on the market. The key is to build in non-visual access at the design stage. Despite these available accessibility solutions, the majority of manufacturers have continued to design interfaces that do not include non-visual means of use. This trend of inaccessibility will continue to grow as technology becomes more advanced and accessibility solutions are ignored. Need for legislation. No enforceable mandates currently exist for manufacturers of consumer electronics, home appliances, kiosks, or electronic office technology to make their products accessible to blind consumers. There are also no accessibility standards to provide guidance to manufacturers on how to avoid creating barriers to access for the blind. Congress should enact a technology bill of rights for the blind that establishes that manufacturers must create accessible user interfaces for their products, provides a means for enforcement, and establishes standards that will provide meaningful benchmarks that manufacturers can use to make their products accessible. The legislation should not mandate a single, one-size-fits-all solution for all consumer electronics, home appliances, kiosks, or electronic office technology. Rather, it should mandate regulations setting meaningful accessibility standards that allow manufacturers to select from a menu of potential solutions or create new ones. This will not only give manufacturers the freedom and flexibility they desire, but will also encourage innovations that make consumer technology more usable for everyone. Proposed legislation. Congress should enact a Technology Bill of Rights for the Blind that mandates that all consumer electronics, home appliances, kiosks, and electronic office technology to be designed so that blind people are able to access the same functions as sighted people by non-visual means and with substantially equivalent ease of use. Creates a commission within the Department of Commerce to establish standards for non-visual accessibility of electronic devices intended for use in the home or office. Such a commission should represent all stakeholders, including organizations of the blind, manufacturers of consumer electronics, home appliances, kiosks, and electronic office technology and software, or associations representing such manufacturers, and experts on universal design, electronic engineering, and related fields. Establishes within the Department of Justice the authority to enforce the regulations promulgated by the Commission established by this legislation. Authorizes the Commission to re-examine and rewrite standards periodically as consumer electronic technology continues to evolve. Requested action. Please support blind Americans by sponsoring the Technology Bill of Rights for the Blind to ensure that blind people can fully participate in all aspects of society. Increased access leads to increased independence, increased employment, and increased tax revenue. Contact information. Lauren McLarney, Government Programs Specialist, National Federation of the Blind. Phone 410-659-9314, extension 2207. Email lmclarney, lmclarney, at nfb.org.
4: Proudly raising expectations. Because low expectations create obstacles between blind people and our dreams. NFBRN, the National Federation of the Blind Radio Network. Hello, you're listening to the Nation's Blind Podcast. I'm Melissa Riccobono, and I'm here with
6: Anil Lewis, and I'm listening to the Nation's Blind Podcast myself. I'm listening to it live.
4: Yes, I am too. How are you? It feels like it's been forever since we've
6: been
4: sat down.
6: Forever. Yeah, and yeah. This, you know, I miss this.
4: I do too.
6: And I'm sure our listeners do too. I travel, the people love the podcast. They really comment on our natural energy. So we're back.
4: We're back.
6: Yeah. So this is an interesting segment that we're talking about this month.
4: Yeah, it's October.
6: Yeah.
4: And what's October?
6: Well, it's White Cane Safety Day, White Cane Awareness Day, disability mentoring. Meet the Blind Month.
4: Meet the Blind Month. That was what I was thinking. But it is also Breast Cancer Awareness Month. I mean, there's all sorts of stuff for October.
6: Busy month, yeah.
4: Yes. But it is Meet the Blind Month. And it's interesting as I scroll social media. I think that's what you say.
6: You're asking the wrong person.
4: Oh, sorry.
6: Yeah.
4: That's right.
6: Let's say it. Let's scroll some social media. What do we find?
4: Well, you know, I've found some really interesting posts, some of which are very good. You know, ask any question you want. I'm here to educate you. You know, anytime you want to meet me, please don't hesitate. You know, that kind of thing. But then I've also seen some less than positive responses to Meet the Blind Month as I'm blind. Why do I have to have one special month? And I've had some really interesting reactions to that. One person was really thoughtful about it, and she said, you know, it sort of bothered me at first, but now that I have a child, you know, there's Black History Month, there's all sorts of different cultural months, and she said it really does sort of help me with my child kind of educate him in a wider, more diverse world. And no, you shouldn't just pay attention to it one month a year, but it at least gives you a place to start and sort of something to think about.
6: And time to focus. You can be orchestrated and actually have planned activities. Sure, we interact with people every day.
4: Yes.
6: But there is a different emphasis when you really take the time and energy to plan that interaction, because then you can probably hopefully have a more positive experience than just, you know, happening across someone on a daily basis. So.
4: And that's really true. And the other thing I love about it, and I think it's interesting that it's also Disability Mentoring Month, I think you said.
6: Yes.
4: But I think that this really also helps newer members of a chapter or a division is planning some kind of an event. Maybe it's the newer member that's a little bit less than sure of how they might participate in such an event. But I think this is one of the things we do very well in the National Federation of the Blind. We say, come on along, we'll show you, we'll teach you.
6: Yeah.
4: And that's really cool. And also, students, I had the opportunity to participate in an event, and there was a young lady who I've known, I think, since she was 4 or 5, and she was brailing names for kids and for adults, and she was explaining the Braille code, and she was just doing a super phenomenal job, and I just thought, oh my goodness, it's so neat to see her growing in this role, and she's having this opportunity.
6: Because it's a learned skill. You know, when I lost my sight at 25, the way I interacted with people was not the same. I needed to pick up on cues differently, pay attention to things that otherwise wouldn't have paid attention to, and my interaction had to change lest the people around me thought that I was lesser than who I was before. So having those experiences and actively engaging, and I think that's especially true for people who are newly blind or especially young blind kids, to interact with successful blind adults in those spaces so that they can learn those skills that are successful in coping with public attitudes and blending in with society.
4: And even things like, how do you manage a cash box at an event? How do you make sure the money stays organized and you can give the right change? How do you know when there's somebody at your table if you're totally blind? You know, those skills are really important as well.
6: And then the most important one is, how do you have fun in those spaces?
4: Yes. How
6: and
4: do you have fun?
6: The activity we had in Baltimore, I heard, was a blast.
4: It was amazing. So one of our parents was the one who's behind it. She actually owns a small store in a suburb of Baltimore called Ellicott City. She's a co-owner of a flower shop. And her daughter, who's blind, is very into Harry Potter.
6: Harry Potter.
4: And so Harry Potter was the theme of this event. And this event went hugely better than I think anybody thought it would, but it was really members of the National Federation of the Blind.
6: So many people, and I think they got three times as many people as they anticipated.
4: It was crazy amazing, and you know, we were a small part of it, but we were definitely out there in front running a booth, and we'd love to tell you a little bit more about this. And so I had a chance to sit down with Elena Crew and talk with her because she was working at this event.
6: Nice.
4: A parent, student, affiliate, Central Maryland chapter. We kind of all had a little hand in it. And it was a Harry Potter, magical Harry Potter weekend event.
6: Nice. Brought Hogwarts to Maryland.
4: It did. It did. And it didn't even rain. It was a little chilly, but it wasn't London-like. It was actually very beautiful.
6: Very nice. I've exceeded all of my British accent, so I'm done.
4: You're done.
6: Yeah.
4: Okay.
6: Let's listen to your interview with Elena.

0: You're listening to the Nation's Blind Podcast. I'm Melissa Riccobono, and I'm here with Elena Crew. How are you, Elena?
1: I'm great. How are you?
0: I'm doing well. Elena, why don't you introduce yourself a little bit to our listeners and tell a little bit about your roles in the Maryland affiliate and maybe just a little bit about kind of what interested you in the Harry Potter event and helping out with that for our Meet the Blind Month.
1: Yeah, sure. So I serve as the Maryland coordinator for our career mentoring program here at the NFB. I also am currently involved in the student division here in Maryland, and I have definitely been a pretty big Harry Potter fan for a while, so I got really excited, like, the moment that I heard that this was a thing. I mean, I, like, pulled out a costume and came in full regalia and I was ready.
0: She was definitely ready. And she's being very modest. She's actually the president of the Maryland Association of Blind Students, yes. Just so everybody knows. So why don't we talk just a little bit, because I was happy as the president of the Maryland Parents of Blind Children. I was really excited also to be a part of this event. Mm-hmm. But, you know, listeners don't want to hear from me. They hear from me all the time. So why don't you share sort of some of your impressions? What was fun about the event? What did we do? I guess, you know, we've talked about the event, but what types of things were at this event? How was it set up? And sort of what was our role?
1: So what we did was we had partnered with some of the local businesses in the old Ellicott City area to put on a big Harry Potter weekend, basically. So we had a scavenger hunt going where you'd get Harry Potter themed clues. There was a costume contest every couple hours. There were all kinds of neat little events happening at some of the local businesses. I think there was a build your own little potion vial,
0: yes,
1: station, which was awesome.
0: Yes.
1: There was butterbeer everywhere. It was so cool.
0: And I love butterbeer.
1: I partook in some holly juice ice cream.
0: Ooh.
1: Myself.
0: Oh, did you change? Who did you transform into?
1: You know, I think I got a cat hair in mine.
0: Oh, no.
1: So
0: that's really dangerous. Oh, was it Noir?
1: Yes.
0: Oh, my goodness.
1: It's my pet cat for anyone who's
0: wow.
1: Confused. Yeah.
0: Oh, my
1: yeah.
0: gosh.
1: Yeah, it was an interesting experience.
0: Oh, did Madame Pomfrey have to set you right?
1: Oh, yes.
0: Because, you know, that's not really for pet transformation, you know.
1: I spent a good solid day in the infirmary.
0: Wow.
1: After that.
0: Oh, my goodness. Well, you look wonderful now. It worked out okay.
1: Well, thank you.
0: You're welcome. It was so cool to see everybody, and everybody was so excited. And the businesses were perfect for this event because a lot of them are very small, independently owned shops. And mm-hmm. so they were able, pretty seamlessly actually, to put Harry Potter merchandise and activities and stuff in their stores. And they really got into the spirit, which was super fun.
1: Yeah, it was really cool.
0: We also did some brailing, right, at the tent that we were working at?
1: We did, yeah. So we ran sort of the welcome tent where people came to get their scavenger hunt papers and sign up for the costume contest. And at that same table, we had a station where people could have their names written in braille. So a lot of the time it was super cool because the little kids would get really excited and they'd come over and they'd be like, oh, that's my name in Braille? That's so cool. And then my parents would be like, and you can use the alphabet above it to decode it. It's like a secret message. And some of them would, sometimes it was the parents that would have like, I love you, Sarah,
0: aww,
1: written on it so that their child could read the secret little love note. And it was super cool. And we got to explain how Braille worked and show them how we write it on a Braille writer.
0: Yeah.
1: So it was awesome.
0: And we really ran the tent mostly ourselves.
1: Mm-hmm.
0: It was, I mean, we certainly had, because we do have some sighted members, of course. But a lot of the time, it was blind people sort of running the whole show.
1: Mm-hmm.
0: And, you know, it was kind of funny because Elena and I worked together for a while and we were giving out change. And all of a sudden, Elena said, can you come over here? Because this cash box just is not organized well. So I pulled out my phone and, you know, we were the ones that were organizing the cash box because, you know, the people that could see the money just thought, I guess, although I don't know. I don't quite understand why you wouldn't want a cash box organized just in general.
1: Right.
0: But anyway, we were able to organize it and use that technology, and some people saw that as well. So it was really a very fun event. I don't know about you, though, Elena. I got a little bit tired of explaining the scavenger hunt over and over and over.
1: I had a grand old time doing it.
0: You liked it. Okay.
1: I had fun. It was a good people day. But it really was cool just how, even as you were saying, the cash box, even that was a super cool little moment of education to see them kind of watching blind people picking out the right bills and giving them proper change and getting to understand, you can keep track of your money this way. And so I think there were so many things touched on as a Meet the Blind Month activity.
0: And you got to actually go out into the festival. I was pretty much in the tent the whole time because I only came for a day, and it's a long story, but I didn't really venture out. You were actually out in the crowd at the stores and, you know, just sort of being one of the participants also in the festival. Do you want to talk a little bit about that and sort of how that was? And did you have any interesting interactions while you were doing that?
1: Yeah, so it was cool. I mean, I came in full costume. I was Professor Minerva McGonagall. And I think on the second day, some friends and I, we all a couple other blind friends, went out to go explore and check it out. I mean, it was kind of amazing how, like, just because a lot of the people had seen blind people running the tent, that we almost kind of just blended right in. Like, they had just gotten that much more comfortable already. And some people even came up and said, hey, are you part of the organizers? And we were like, yeah, we helped to put the event on, and we got to tell them a little bit more about what we do in the National Federation of the Blind and, you know, how the partnership came to be. And it was really, really cool.
0: Well, it was a super successful event. I think we learned a lot. I think the biggest thing we learned is if you're going to hold an event like this, there's going to be thousands more people than you think there's going to be. There were people coming literally from like 2 and 3 hours away to participate, which just blew us completely away. It was amazing.
1: Well, and even I was surprised. Like, I've been to things like anime conventions and comic cons and, you know, sort of that scene. So I sort of anticipated that we would totally get some, you know, some adults coming from like the nerd convention scene kind of thing. And even taking that into account, I was still just blown away. I mean, we were out of our little quote cards to hand out within like 3 hours of the first day.
0: I know. Yeah, that's actually the other thing we should mention. We did have some really cool Braille. We had scavenger hunt clues in Braille if people wanted them, but we also had little quote cards that people could get as part of the scavenger hunt that
1: like
0: were print in Braille, little collectibles. So that was really very cool. But we ran out of them very, very fast.
1: And I think we had 1,000 to start with.
0: Yes.
1: And within like 3 hours, all of them were gone.
0: They were gone. Yeah. It was pretty amazing.
1: Yeah.
0: Anything else you'd like to share?
1: I think that about wraps it up. It was just, there was an amazing spirit at the event, and it was nothing but a grand old time, and people loved it.
0: Excellent. Well, thank you so much, Elena, for sitting down with me. And I can't think of a good Harry Potter quote to say goodbye with. So I guess I just have to be boring and say, see you soon.
1: The Chamber of Secrets has closed.
0: The Chamber of Secrets has closed.
2: Excellent. Makes me wish I would have been able to participate. I'm a big Harry Potter fan myself. I actually read the book series backwards.
0: From
2: 7 down to 1, because I came on the Harry Potter train very, very late, and I got that first book at book number 7, and I just got so caught up in the writing and the character. And the interesting part about it is reading it backwards still was so equally enjoyable. She's a phenomenal writer.
0: Oh, my goodness. Yeah. She is. And obviously, there are just thousands of people all over Maryland, and I'm sure all over the country, who think Harry Potter's awesome too, and just got so into this event. And it was, I don't think I have ever said the same thing over and over so many times in my life. You know, we were selling these scavenger hunts, and you had to explain the scavenger hunt. And my friend picked us up, and she said, well, how was it? And I said, okay, if I never have to explain about this scavenger hunt again, I'll be very happy, because people just kept coming. It was amazing.
2: Yeah. The most powerful thing about the Harry Potter stuff in the context of Meet the Blind is I love the fact that it was the first book that was released in Braille and print at the same time.
0: Yes.
2: And our blind kids were crazy about reading that book. I remember our first USLAM, someone made a reference to Harry Potter, and the crowd went just crazy about that. But that really, I think, is very symbolic of Meet the Blind Month. We want to compete on terms of equality, and in order to do that, to be fully participating members of our society, we have to be respected with the same capacity to be fully equally participating members of society. So hats off to Harry Potter.
0: Yes, absolutely.
2: Harry Potter. That's all I got.
0: Okay. Well, maybe we should close it out then.
2: Sounds good.
0: We'd love some feedback. We know we've been away for a while, and we are hoping to bring you another podcast in November very soon. But we would love to hear your feedback, ideas, things that you'd like us to cover, things that you don't like about the podcast. We'll be happy to, try to address those as well. But you can certainly
2: we'll leave those for Melissa.
0: Yes, absolutely. Yeah. I'm a counselor, so I can handle those.
2: Excellent.
0: So I'll do the hard ones, Anil. You can tweet us.
2: Well,
0: at @NFB_voice, or you could find us on Facebook, just search for National Federation of the Blind.
2: Good. Or you can call us with your flip phones.
0: Or your landlines.
2: Landlines.
0: And if you have a rotary phone.
2: Old princess phones.
0: If you have one of those, that's like extra bonus points.
2: Yeah, with the extra long extension cord. And you would dial these numbers on the rotary phone. 410-659-9314. Now, how you enter the extension 2444 with the rotary phone, I do not know.
0: I think you'd have to wait on the line and have Ashley help you.
2: There you go. Yeah. Ashley's number one.
0: Yes. Yeah. You can also email dial-up connection or not, podcast @nfb.org.
2: Yes. And we've had some individuals actually record some of their comments on their phone and email them to us. So however you can reach out to us, however you can share your opinion and your feedback, we're welcome to receiving it. But until next time, you can live the life you want.
0: Blindness is not what holds you back.
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4: Fighting Every Step of the Way by Barbara Pierce. Barbara Pierce is president of the National Federation of the Blind of Ohio. Her stories have appeared frequently in the pages of our Colonel books. She recognizes that sighted people don't always understand the techniques that a blind person is using to accomplish a given task, and that, consequently, they often worry needlessly about the blind person's safety. In Fighting Every Step of the Way, Barbara addresses just such a situation. Here is what she has to say. One of the constant challenges I face as a blind person has to do with steps. If you don't happen to know a competent blind person, you probably assume that I mean it is hard or potentially dangerous for me to use stairs. But that isn't it at all. I happen to use a long white cane to travel, but even if I used a dog or human guide, stair steps in themselves wouldn't be my problem. It's the reaction of sighted people when they see me approach steps that causes the trouble. Whether I'm striding along on my own or walking with my hand on a friend or family member's arm so we can comfortably walk side by side, my cane is always out in front of me, sweeping my path and giving me advanced warning of curbs, stairs, or even rough places in the sidewalk. A guide dog user knows that when the dog stops, he or she had better extend a foot to investigate why. Usually the stop is caused by a step up or down. Once warned, the blind person can deal with the step and give the dog the command, forward. When a blind person depends on a human guide, he or she walks a step behind the guide and firmly holds the guide's arm just above the elbow. In this way, the guiding arm communicates all body movement in time for the blind person to follow safely. Of course, a fall on steps can happen to anyone, but the people who are in significant danger of being hurt are those who are losing their sight but have not yet admitted the problem. They try to make their vision do what it no longer can, so they flirt with a fall rather than learn to use a cane safely. But we who depend upon white canes used properly, or good vision, our own or someone else's, have no reason to fear steps, even though we occasionally stumble or even fall when we are not paying attention. I have been climbing stairs, ladders, and trees for as long as I can remember. In fact, one of my earliest memories goes back to the house my family lived in when I was 2. The part of the story I actually remember is wandering around the yard and coming upon 2 parallel posts with cross pieces going up as high as I could reach. The second rung was chest high, and by holding on to it, I could step up onto the bottom one. I had a bit of vision at the time, and I think I knew that my father was standing at the top of this interesting contraption. I started climbing up to visit him. I remember the heady delight of gradually rising above the ground, the bushes, and even the first floor windows. My father's feet were heaving into view before he realized that I had joined him on his ladder. I now know that he was painting the house, and I was effectively blocking his descent down the ladder to a point where he could grab me. He could think of nothing to do but call my mother, who was pregnant at the time with my brother. She did not dare climb up to get me. So, with their hearts in their mouths, as they have assured me through the years, they talked me back down the ladder to what they considered safety. Disgust and disappointment were my emotions at the time. Had I but known it, that was the beginning of a conspiracy to keep me firmly on solid ground. The conspiracy continues to this day, and extends, no doubt, to all blind people. Even as a child who couldn't see well and didn't use a cane, I knew that, as long as I knew where the steps were, they would be no problem. Jungle gyms, haylofts, bunk beds, all these were great places to play because I knew where to put my feet. After all, blindness has nothing to do with being able to move efficiently or safely. It is a sensory disability, not a mobility problem. The days when I sought out staircases to climb are now long past. I have made my way to the top of the Washington Monument, the Statue of Liberty, and the dome of St. Paul's Cathedral in London. Given the chance to repeat any of these expeditions, I am not at all sure I would do so. But I'm also not certain that I would not. I still absolutely prefer to find the fire stairs and climb a dozen flights rather than wait in a crowded lobby for 15 or 20 minutes to wedge myself into a packed elevator. My husband and I own a home built in 1890 as an off-campus dormitory. Counting the basement and attic, it has 4 floors, 3 indoor staircases, and 1 fire escape. Until we converted the upstairs sun porch into a laundry room, I lugged the dirty clothes for a family of 5 from the upstairs bathroom to the basement to wash, and dragged the dry ones back upstairs to fold and distribute. During the early years, I usually made these trips with a toddler on one hip, because the house was so large that she was afraid to be left alone when I went to the basement. I mention all this because when I became a member of the National Federation of the Blind, it came as an unpleasant surprise to learn that blind people have actually been required to fight legal battles for the right to climb stairs. Today, there are laws that protect our rights to jobs and housing to some degree. But 25 years ago, blind teachers were denied jobs because the school buildings in question had stairs. Blind people were refused apartments because there were no units on the first floor. And blind college students and campus visitors were confined to ground-level accommodation on some campuses because administrators thought they would not be safe on the stairs. None of these outrages happened to me personally, but I have met people to whom they did. As soon as my attention was drawn to the problem, I began remembering and noticing the odd things that happened to me when steps or ladders were nearby. I have written about my days as a Girl Scout when I was forced to sleep on the bottom bunk at camp. In part, it was adult fear that I would fall off the top bunk and hurt myself, but I now think that another concern was the ladder at the end of the bunk. At the time, I pointed out in vain that everyone slept with their eyes closed and that I was no more likely than the other campers to fall out of bed or get hurt if I did. Then I climbed the ladder to the top bunk to demonstrate the ease with which I could get up there. Nothing doing. The Girl Scout leader had promised my mother that I would be safe, and she was taking no chances. Today, it doesn't matter whether I am alone or with my husband. People assume that I cannot manage steps or an escalator. If I inquire directions to the stairs, I must firmly insist on using the steps, or I will be directed or led to the elevator, however remote or antiquated it is. If there is no elevator, I have to wade through earnest apologies for its absence. Plenty of people need elevators, and they should certainly be available for those who cannot negotiate the stairs. But when a person asks about stairs, that should be a pretty good indication that he or she can climb them, and perhaps even prefers them to elevators. Escalators create a different but related fear for many sighted people. I think most people begin with the assumption that the blind traveler is not aware that an escalator is nearby. Usually the motor is loud enough to indicate where the set of escalators is located. Certainly, the metal plate at the top and bottom of the escalator makes a characteristic sound when tapped with a cane tip, and the ridges underfoot also clearly indicate one's position. People seem to fear that I will go sailing away in the wrong direction, or that I will try to step onto the top of an up escalator. It may be that some blind people can always identify the openings of all escalators, but in a noisy area or with particularly quiet equipment, I cannot always tell whether I am approaching the up or down escalator. I determine where I am by stepping close to one side of the opening and reaching forward with my cane to determine which way the steps are moving. More accurately, I should say that I do this whenever other people let me get close enough to the opening before grabbing me and screaming, "There's an escalator in front of you! The elevator is this way!" I smile and try to remember that these helpful people don't know what I do and that they are only trying to help. But someday, I am going to manage to decide which escalator is which without frightening the bystanders. In the meantime, I will continue to take to the stairs whenever it suits me. When you see a blind person confidently strolling along in the direction of a flight of stairs, try not to worry. It isn't necessary to count the steps in a staircase and give the information to an approaching blind person. I can truthfully say that I do not know for certain the number of steps in a single staircase of my acquaintance. My feet know, and they stop climbing or descending at the right time. But I do not count, and I do not pay any attention to numbers flung at me by well-meaning sighted people. The tip of my cane tells me when the steps or escalator is about to end, and it's a far more accurate way of determining the bottom or the top. If you feel constrained to provide some piece of information, mention which way the steps are going. If a blind person is not being as attentive as necessary, he or she may hear the word steps and assume that they are going the opposite way. One can trip over the bottom riser while trying to step down, but trying to step up at the top of a flight of stairs can result in a nasty fall. But mostly, blind people who are out and about are quite used to taking care of themselves. People with orthopedic problems are the ones interested in ramps and elevators. Blind people will ask for information or assistance if we need it. But many times, we would just like to climb the steps in peace. Caption to photograph. Barbara Pierce. End of caption.
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0: Hello, and welcome to the Nation's Blind Podcast. I'm Melissa Riccobono, and I'm not here with Aniel Lewis, but I'm here with another wonderful person that I am pleased to be able to call a friend, Chris Danielson. How are you, Chris?
7: I'm fine, Melissa, and it's great to be back on the podcast with you. I don't get to do this as much anymore, but it's always lots of fun.
0: It is fun. And you know, tell the folks at home, just in case they don't know, what your new/not quite as new job at the NFB is these days.
7: Yeah, so it's been almost a year now, crazily enough, but I am the editor of the Braille Monitor, which is, of course, the flagship magazine of the Blind People's Movement. And I am privileged to have that job. I get to edit our magazine and get the news out to all our Federation family and meet lots of cool people through their writing and interviews and all that kind of stuff. So it's a great gig.
0: Wow. So it's kind of like the podcast, just in a little bit of a different way.
7: Right. Yeah. Just a little bit different format.
0: So, you know, it is fall and it is back to school. And let me ask you, Chris, when you were going to school, both high school and let's kind of focus it on college, since this episode has more to do with college and advocacy in that space. But when you were going to college, did you ever think that you might be either sitting down with somebody co-hosting a podcast and or editing a flagship magazine for a nonprofit organization? Were those on your radar?
7: No, not at all. When I started college, I had just started to get involved in the Federation. And so I didn't really know where that was going to lead. And I was, frankly, more worried about college at the time. At the risk of dating myself, podcasts weren't even a thing yet. They weren't even close to being a thing. So I never thought I would be co-hosting a podcast either. How about yourself?
0: Well, let's back up for just a second. What was your major in college? What did you imagine yourself doing? And then I will tell you what I imagine myself doing.
7: Okay, so I imagined myself being a lawyer, and my major turned out to be political science. I was waffling between English and political science, but I finally decided on political science. I thought that was probably better preparation for law school. And it was okay preparation for law school. And then, of course, I went on to pursue my graduate degree, my law degree. And then I was a lawyer for a little while, but now I'm a recovering lawyer and editor of the Braille Monitor. So I didn't really see all that coming at the time. I didn't see the career change and all that. Down the line, I thought I would go into law or politics, and that would be what would happen. So,
0: yeah. So, I mean, interestingly enough, kind of very similar for me. Not the law part, but I went
7: law,
0: to
7: law
0: college.
7: May or may not come up later in the episode.
0: Yeah,
7: as well,
0: that's true. Yeah, absolutely. So my degree, my undergrad is in psychology, and my graduate degree is in counseling psychology with an emphasis in school counseling. And I was a school counselor for a while and really did love it. But then I had my children and just didn't really feel right about counseling other people's children and somebody else kind of raising mine. Though I've always thought, and I do sort of have some regrets that I didn't make the time to stay current with my license, because now that the kids are back in school, or not back in school, but in school, you know, they're teenagers, one's a young adult, I'm not needed in the same ways here at home. And mm-hmm. if I were to go back to work in kind of a traditional place, I would love to go back in a school. But I've also thought that early childhood would be the best thing ever. I would love to work with itty bitty blind kids and itty bitty kids with all kinds of disabilities and just help their families have those high expectations, learn to play and let their kids explore and all those wonderful things. But no, podcasts weren't a thing in college. Now, you know, interestingly enough, I guess for both of us, sort of political science and law, you know, you have to interview people, right? You have to ask questions. Sure. And counseling is kind of the same thing. So it seems far away. But in some ways, it's not really as far. If you think about it, it's not really as far.
7: There are definitely some similarities. And I'm like you. I don't have a ton of regrets. I don't really feel the need to get an active law license again. But I will say that my I feel like my legal training has helped me in my change of career, because we do some legal and policy work in the Federation, and I have to write about it sometimes. And so it's helpful to be able to read something like a legal complaint or a judge's opinion and analyze it. But enough about us. We have two actual students on our podcast today.
0: Yes, we do. And, you know, why don't we let them introduce themselves, and then we'll kind of talk to them about their journey. And as Chris said, legal stuff is going to be a part, unfortunately, of this conversation. So I don't know, Chris, do you want a certain student to go first?
7: Well, I am very old-fashioned. Maybe this isn't a thing anymore, but I'm always for ladies first. So, Miranda, do you want to introduce yourself and say what you're up to?
8: Sure. My name's Miranda Lacey. I'm 43 years old. I'm in my final year of graduate school at West Virginia University studying social work. I'm also a single blind parent to two teenage boys.
0: Wow. You're busy.
7: You're busy. I think I'm busy, but okay. And a master's. Wow. So another graduate student.
8: Yes.
0: Great. And our other student, go ahead.
9: So my name's Harold Rogers. I'm 34, and I'm also in my final year in the WVU online master's program. And I also sit on the Statewide Independent Living Council. I'm a member of NFB of West Virginia. So.
0: Wow.
7: Wow. Great. Busy people. Busy people.
0: Absolutely. So, Miranda, why don't we start with you and just sort of talk a little bit about your journey up to this point? You obviously, if you're getting a graduate degree, that means that you have gotten an undergraduate degree at one time. And so do you just want to kind of talk us through

0: Got it. Harold, how about you?
1: So I also am a graduate of West Virginia State University. My undergraduate degree, however, is in social work. And I graduated with Miranda same year. We walked together. And as Miranda mentioned, you know, COVID kind of happened. And, you know, a lot of our coursework was transitioned to online. And the university had to, as many universities had to adapt to that. But they rose to the occasion, and we made it work, and we got through it.
2: So then I guess, so you both got through your college programs, and then obviously both went into graduate school. So I guess we'll go back to Miranda to start. What, if anything, changed when you started pursuing your graduate degree?
3: Okay, so the first year I applied for graduate school, I wasn't accepted, and Harold was accepted. So he started a year before I did in the same program. And I did a lot of research before entering the program. And I saw that the school had the Division of Excellence in Disability. And so I thought it would be a good choice for me as far as being accommodated. Between graduating in 2021 with my undergrad and starting graduate school in 2023, I had a cataract surgery that took the rest of my remaining vision. So I had a transition there. and so it was difficult, but I went full steam ahead, and I wanted to start my graduate program. I didn't want blindness to hold me back from achieving my goals.
2: Okay. So full credit to you. Entering any graduate program is going to be intimidating, I would think. I was certainly intimidated by law school, and you were coming into it in a situation where you had lost your remaining eyesight, but you were determined to forge ahead.
0: Right. That's not correct. Only, yeah. And, you know, just because you lost your remaining eyesight doesn't mean that you lost any of your smarts that right. you had, any of the things that you gained from your undergraduate degree. I mean, obviously you were accepted into the program. So, you know, let's just be clear, like you were ready to go. The university thought you were ready to go. You know, anyway, we keep kind of beating around the bush, but I guess it kind of turned out not to be the case. Harold, you started a year earlier. So while Miranda was sort of adjusting to her vision loss and everything else, what was going on in the program for you that maybe was making it difficult for you to compete equally with your sighted peers?
1: So, yeah, as Miranda mentioned, you know, I started a year earlier at WVU. One of the reasons that I selected West Virginia University is they happen to be the oldest school of social work and at the MSW level that we have in the state. They also have a partnership with HRSA, the Health Services Research Resources Administration, and they look at rural integrated behavioral health. And so that was another reason why that I chose WVU's program, with their emphasis on integrated behavioral health. But immediately upon entering into the program and getting into the coursework, I faced challenges with the learning management system, you know, Blackboard, and interacting with elements in my courses and activities and the assignments that required the clinical readings and the recommended articles that we have to read in graduate school in a clinical social work program, which is a pretty big part of it, were not accessible to me. And so that immediately became a problem.
0: Yeah, I would say if you're not able to read the readings, that's a pretty big problem.
2: Was this a surprise to you? I mean, you've been at

0: same school, although not in the graduate program. How did it feel to suddenly start having these problems?
1: So it wasn't the same school. So West Virginia State University is actually located in Institute, and they are not affiliated with West Virginia University.
0: Okay. I see.
2: Got it.
1: But I was familiar with, online learning management systems, although West Virginia State University used Moodle and WVU uses Blackboard. But the big surprise for me was just the there didn't feel like that there was a whole lot of care put into the construction of the courses. And then it was a huge red flag for me that the clinical articles weren't working, because, again, that is a huge part of clinical social work when we're looking at, you know, evidence-based practice and evidence-based interventions. You know, we have to have that the latest cutting-edge treatment models and research to draw from to influence our practice. And I wasn't getting that. So I immediately, raised my concerns with the university and instructors. And
2: wow. So I will want to continue to hear about this story for sure. But let's pause for this message, and then we'll come back and we're going to hear a little bit more from Miranda as far as whether she had similar experiences. And I'm really curious, so start thinking about this, what the response was when you told your instructors at this school that is supposed to have this disability institute.
0: Yeah, seriously.
2: That you, as disabled students, weren't able to be, you know, getting the information that you needed to participate. So anyway, we're going to pause for the message first and stay tuned. We'll be back in just a second with Miranda and Harold so they can continue their stories.
3: Lace up and join us for a 10K walk or run across the Chesapeake Bay Bridge on November 9th, 2025. 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
2: All right, welcome back. So Miranda, Harold talked about not having access to articles, having trouble with the Blackboard learning system. Were there other things, or were those the same issues that you faced when you started the program a year after he did?
4: So I faced the exact same issues from the beginning. The orientation was not accessible. And so I made it a point to, you know, email constantly and say, this is broken, this isn't working, file IT tickets. And so it was just very overwhelming for me, because I no longer had the option to magnify and, go about it a different way. I had to rely on my screen reader. That's the only way I had to, you know, read the content. And so they had to figure something out.
2: And what was the response for either or both of you when you were bringing these things to the attention, bringing these IT tickets, talking to your instructors? Hey, I can't read this. I can't do this. This isn't working for me. I'm guessing the response wasn't, oh my gosh, we're so sorry, let's fix this. Or maybe it was, but I mean, what was the response? What kind of reaction did the university give you?
1: So I would say the university's response was not adequate, because, you know, I didn't have the recommended readings that I needed. The instructors didn't have the appropriate training nor the assistance, in not only building their courses, but addressing the problems. So, you know, I would go to ITS and it would be like, we're looking into this problem, and it would be a back and forth of, you know, testing and elaborating on what systems were being used, but there wouldn't be a whole lot of resolution in the meantime in the courses themselves. So eventually, I guess to bring it to a head, I met with the department, most of the leadership in the School of Social Work, as well as the Office of it's now the Office of Student Accommodations, but they had a name change. The director of the disability office, as well as my accessibility specialist, and just kind of said, hey, you know, can we look at this? Can we try to work on it, you know, making these things better? Because they're just not up to the standard that they need to be. And we need to work on, clearly, I mean, if we're not going to make the current clinical information accessible to me, then we need to revise that. And, I didn't really get a whole lot of response other than, you know, the university, the instructors, the head of the disability office, basically saying, like, you know, we're going to work together in teams and meetings, and, you know, and we're going to, you know, look into this problem further. And that was pretty much it.
4: And for me, I think the most significant way that they handled it first was to send it to IT. So I worked directly with IT, even an IT person coming to my home to help me try to figure out how to navigate the broken system. And she soon realized that there's nothing she could do to help. And so they would shift the blame among themselves from the Office of Student Accommodations to the instructor, to the course designers. And it was just shifted around instead of someone saying, well, it's broken and here's how we're going to help you. And that's still going on today. So,
2: wow. Frustrating doesn't even begin to cover, I'm sure, what you absolutely both felt. And you know, I say, in some ways, going to school back in the dark ages when Chris and I did, technology was just coming in, more so for me than for Chris, because I'm a little bit younger than Chris is, not by much, but a little. And, you know, nowadays, so much more is done online. And because absolutely it's online, there is no reason this absolutely day and not age that things online should not be accessible. And so back when Chris and I were going to school, our default mindset was, well, this isn't going to be accessible, so we're going to hire readers. We're going to have to get books on cassette tape. Remember those? We're going to have to get people to actually go to the library with us and help us read the articles, because they're not, you know, they're going to be in these print journals that you actually have to pull off the shelves from the stacks. Yes, I'm old enough that was actually a thing. It wasn't until graduate school when some of that, because I lived further away from campus because I had gotten married, they were actually able to scan things and send me articles electronically. And it was like a whole new world was opening up. But that was just like, I was on the cusp of kind of all of that happening. And so I think it is just beyond frustrating that instead of figuring out how to make this better, the response seemed to be, well, it's not our fault, it's this person's fault. Well, no, it's not our fault, it's this person's fault. And like you said, Miranda and Harold, nobody's saying, okay, it doesn't really matter ultimately whose fault it is. Here's what we're going to do to fix this. And by the way, wow, this really is a an opportunity for us to go to our staff and really help them learn how to make all their courses accessible for any students that might come along. And what a win that would be for us.
0: Yeah,
2: as a university.
0: I mean, the lack of taking responsibility. And the other thing I would say is, even though it would have been an opportunity, all schools should have taken these opportunities years ago. I mean, these are not new. There are laws about this stuff. The Americans with Disabilities Act, being the primary one, and the Rehabilitation Act. And it's not as if any of that is new. I mean, the Rehabilitation Act, and I, you know, even I didn't even use as much technology as you did, Melissa. And it was very much up to me most of the time to find readers and to figure out how I was going to interact with printed materials. I did have a Braille book for one course because it was a math course and I insisted on it. And I did, of course, have what used to be Recordings for the Blind. But I mean, it was a very different time, but at least I was in control.
2: Mm-hmm.
0: And most of the time. And it seems like it's got to be so frustrating to have a situation where the school has these responsibilities, but nobody's taking responsibility. Nobody's taking charge and saying, we have to fix this problem for Harold and for Miranda and for any other students that are having it. And it's not like they don't have infrastructure. They've got the Office of Student Accommodation, which is supposed to know something about these things. I got to get down off my soapbox here, but I can't imagine the frustration that both of you must have experienced. I don't know if you want to add anything about how it felt, but, you know, and you certainly don't have to. I realize it's not always easy to talk about, but I mean, you're just trying to get through school, which is, you know, enough of a challenge, not because you're not capable of it, but just because school is supposed to be challenging. And then you've got this to deal with.
4: Well, can I say that I wasn't aware of reader services. I'd never had to use reader services in undergrad. So when I found out that that was an option for me through the president of WVNFB, she recommended a reader. I reached out several times to ask for that as an accommodation. And I was given an article about how I was requesting a personal aid and they couldn't give me that. And it was so degrading and so humiliating. And it is difficult to talk about. And so.
2: Wow. So it shouldn't be a surprise to any of our listeners at this point that both of you decided you weren't going to take it. And that, you know, you had tried in good faith to communicate with the university, to have them be aware of your needs, to be aware of what wasn't working, gave them ample opportunities to fix this, and they weren't moving. And so I think it's safe to say that both of you weren't happy with that. And you both reached out. Did both of you reach out to the National Federation of the Blind to see if there was any legal course, or how did that take place?
4: So, if I'm allowed to talk about, my friend Harold was having a mental health crisis related to the accessibility problems. And in desperation, you know, I had just started the program. So this was late 2023, early 2024. And I didn't know what to do, but I knew there had to be someone who could help us. So I Googled, you know, blind, someone who could help. And the first thing that popped up was NFB. And I was like, okay, I'm going to call it. It's the first one. And so I connected with Ms. Sherry Cook, and she tried really hard to advocate for us and to help the university understand how to accommodate us. And when those communications broke down, we ended up you know, meeting Eve and moving forward with the lawsuit.
0: This is Eve Hill, general counsel to the National Federation of the Blind. So
4: yes,
0: just so everybody knows. So there you go. Harold, do you have a different perspective on it, or?
1: No, but I do want to add some context, just because that way, for the listeners and for the overall conversation, that we have a clear narrative. So in those meetings with the university's departments in the leadership of the School of Social Work and the Office of Student Accommodations, I said, look, you know, I had in my younger years, I had went to Washington Seminar, and back when NFB was doing the Blind Drivers Challenge, I was aware of NFB's history working with Apple and iTunes University. You know, and I knew the National Federation of the Blind, you know, had the center, the SENA team. And so I told the university, I said, look, let's try to, you know, start with you know, the NFB of West Virginia, and we can work together to again, we can fix this together. You know, we can set the example for online education together. And that just didn't, you know, as Miranda said, you know, we had several meetings with Ms. Cook and the university, and those kind of, I mean, those communications, unfortunately, those lines of communication broke down very, very quickly. And I would also just add to again, just for context, that, you know, another really, really important, I would call it the signature pedagogy. And as Mr. Kimono, you know, you have a background and you went to graduate school for counseling psychology. So you know about practicums and field placements and the significance that the clinical internships and practicums play in shaping your overall perspective as a professional in the field. It is equal to your coursework, for sure. And so I also have to, you know, had to go and do an internship and fill out an application for that. And I, you know, again, no surprise to this school, I said, hey, you know, I'm blind and I'm going to need accommodations. And it was like crickets. And then I went to the placement and told the placement, and that was crickets. So, the amount of expectations in an environment in a clinical setting with a social work student at the master's level, especially when there are not appropriate accommodations in place, there's just no way for you to be effective at clinical social work. And so I did the best I could, you know, with raising the alarm bells many times. And then eventually the workload just got to the point where I had to shift to remote work, and some health issues were exacerbated. But yeah, so, I mean, there's just so much. I mean, you know, and I don't want to rattle along, but so I'll let, you know, you all step back in. But yeah, there's just so much really that's happened with this situation.
2: And so many layers. I mean, because one thing impacts the other thing. I mean, that's all what social work is about, right? All the social things that go yeah. together to make people who they are, to make their situations what they are. I mean, of course it makes sense that you're having some health issues because there's situations that are beyond your control.
0: I mean, being academically successful is, you know, at this level is enough, you know, to have to deal with. And when you're not getting the support you need, and then you have a situation where, in effect, what is happening is the challenges are putting you in a situation where your own academic ability isn't enough to solve the problems. But of course, to people who don't know any better, it starts to reflect on how they perceive you in terms of how you're doing in the program. And that's really unfair. It's really crazily unfair that obviously two very intelligent and accomplished individuals like yourselves were put in a position where the issue became not your own skills, not your own drive, not your own resources, but just the fact that you could not count on the institution that is supposed to be working to make you successful to do that.
2: Very well said. And, you know, let me point out, the NFB doesn't want to sue people. I mean, that's not, people often think that that's all we do, or that's what we want to do, or that's what we jump on first. And I think that from this podcast, you're getting the idea that no, that's not our first line of defense. So obviously the first line is the advocacy, and both Miranda and Harold did that. And then the second line was, let's get an advocate involved. So Sherry Cook, the president of the NFB of West Virginia, did that. And then it was only after all of those things that Eve got involved. And, you know, we in the NFB also don't have unlimited resources. We can't take every case that comes across our desk, unfortunately. We'd love to, but we just can't. And so for us to say, no, this is absolutely egregious. And not only is this absolutely egregious, but this is egregious enough that we feel that at this point, the only way to possibly salvage the situation for these two students and the students that come after, and to set a precedent, which I think is equally as important, for other universities of how it should be done right, you know, that's when the lawsuit came into effect. And so it's not that we just willy-nilly run out and, oh, you didn't, you know, you didn't have a an alt tag on this image, and that's the only thing on your website that's broken, but we're going to sue you for that. No,
0: no,
2: that's not how it works.
0: you folks were not too happy. And plus, and you don't have to talk about this, but it can't be fun to still be attending the university that you're in litigation with, in certain ways. So, I mean, this is not a course of action that anybody takes lightly, including the Federation, and I imagine certainly not the two of you.
4: Absolutely. Yeah. It's very uncomfortable. So,
2: yeah, I can't even imagine. Are you both still students at the university, or what does that look like while this is going on? Because I can't quite imagine being in court with certain people one day and then coming back to class in another day. So what does that look like? Can you talk about that?
4: Sure. That's what it's going to look like. So, wow. You know, it's there's tension. I feel like, you know, it's just extremely uncomfortable. That's the best way to put it. And it's really sad. It's really sad that it had to come down to this, because we didn't want it to. So,
1: yeah, and I would also just add to that, you know, I just, again, I know I kind of back up a little bit, and I just wanted to kind of echo, you know, what Ms. Riccobono said about the National Federation of the Blind. You know, on one hand, you know, the National Federation of the Blind feels, and you know, they've made this amply clear in many of their publications that, you know, discrimination itself is actually the thing that holds back, you know, people with disabilities, you know, the most. And we tried, I mean, I'm talking countless meetings with the university over and over and over and over again. And to Ms. Cook's credit, you know, you're talking somebody with 30 years of experience in rehabilitation counseling, someone that ran the West Virginia Rehabilitation Blind Services Division. So, I mean, we had, you know, weight of experts, experienced people that really, you know, knew how field placement and some of these things should look and what should that look like. And they were willing to sit and take the time to delicately address these problems. And then to what Mr. Danielson said, that, you know, not to brag or nothing, but yeah, academically speaking, you know, you're talking about, and I know she doesn't like to brag about herself, so I'll brag, you know, for her. You're talking about somebody that is a single mother. Okay. You're talking about somebody that graduated a university with honors in psychology, you know, is in psychi, and is going to graduate school, and having this significant event of losing your vision, but not just losing your vision at a frequency and rate that most individuals would step away from, you know, graduate school and those responsibilities and all the other things that she deals with, and just address that, that's significant enough. And yet she's still willing to persevere and to, like you all said, stay inside of a program that we're actively challenging in litigation as social work students, which I would also just add, for this happening, by the way, from a school of social work that is accredited by the CSWE, is heartbreaking to me. It's truly heartbreaking.
0: And I should say, Miranda is also a 2024 scholarship winner, and you didn't brag on yourself, Harold, but you have you have some kind of national fellowship in your field, correct?
1: Yeah, well, I did. So,
0: right.
1: You know, so I was actually one of only 23 people that was selected for the Rural Integrated Behavioral Health Program through HRSA. That's through, the Department of Health and Human Services. And I also graduated, by the way, undergrad in the School of Social Work in Alpha Delta Mu, which is Western State University's chapter of the National Honor Society in Social Work. So, you know, you're talking to two people that this is very important to us on many different levels. And we were not at all litigation, you know, happy.
0: Right. And two people that don't make excuses, that meet challenges head on and have succeeded.
2: Two people that would really be so valuable in the field of social work for so many different ways. I mean, talk about all the things that social workers try to help clients with.
4: Yeah, and can I speak on that? So
2: yeah,
4: I am a survivor of domestic violence, and I'm currently doing an internship at the YWCA Resolve Family Abuse Program. And one of the reasons why social work is so important to me is because as a single mother, I had to learn to navigate poverty and those complex systems. And I just really want to empower other people in West Virginia to live up to their fullest potential and to help them navigate those systems to meet their needs.
2: And that's what social work is supposed to be all about. And for the university to just stifle you at every turn, that is, I don't know, that's like a quadruple punch to the gut, in my opinion. I mean, it's looking kind of difficult for you both right now. What does keep you going? And do you have any advice for others who are either planning to go to college and are a little bit worried about the process, or who might be in a similar situation? What are the things that you're learning and taking from this? Are there any bright sides right now that you can share?
4: my bright side would be to have a friend like Harold who's going through a similar experience. And so someone who understands what I'm going through. And I know not everyone will have that, but just being mindful, continuing to advocate for yourself, you know, just don't give up. And a lot of times throughout this process, I've received a lot of blame for the problems with accessibility, and I just don't internalize that. I just keep moving forward because I need to set an example for my boys. And that's what's most important to me, to keep my eye on the prize, that I'm going to graduate, that I'm going to be employed, and I'm going to set an example for my children. So, yeah.
1: Yeah, and I think the ray of hope for me, and probably the best way for me to look at it, even though in my opinion the restraints and the label that's been placed on me is unjust in my opinion, I think the ray of hope for me is that, you know, in this new internship that I'm at, is aptly named Redemption Services. And we actually worked with the CSED program in West Virginia. And what that is the children with serious emotional disorders. And so they oftentimes have families that are, you know, they're the most vulnerable. You know, we in West Virginia, we have a epidemic of the foster care crisis, some of the highest rates in the nation, 7,000 children. And so the ray of hope is actually my clients, you know, getting to work with these vulnerable children every single day and to, again, like to see the growth, and the power that social work can have on a family system and restoring and reunifying that family system in an environment to where, you know, not only are we giving you tools and coping mechanisms, but we're giving you positive binding resilience that you build up within yourself. And to get to watch that as a practitioner is amazing. It's truly a blessing to me. And I would say to all the people out there that are, you know, coming up against what NFB talks about often are low expectations. I would just recommend and encourage you that you see those low expectations as opportunities for challenging those low expectations. And the NFB has many, many different vehicles in which they do that. There are so many different things that you can do through the National Federation of the Blind in regards to building up a coalition of people that are like-minded. Especially students, you know, I can't say enough about, you know, the NABS organization. They do so many different things, so many different events. They are extremely, the board on the NABS board is extremely passionate individuals and scholars in their own right and achievers in their own right. So I would just tell you that, you know, you're not alone. And a lot of those low expectations and a lot of those barriers, they are isolating at first. But again, I think you should just look at those low expectations as an opportunity to turn those low expectations into an example and how we can raise them together, you know, with each other's help. Because that's what it's all about when it comes to really being a change agent. And a wounded healer. You know, we all have experiences, and we can look at those experiences and weaponize them in such a way to allow them to not to define us, but to refine us. That would be my advice to you.
2: Wow. incredibly, incredibly well said. And I loved what Miranda said before about not taking it personally, because and I can't imagine how hard that is. But of course, we always tend to blame ourselves. Most of us are much harder on ourselves than anybody else would ever truly be in real life. And so not taking that personally, really being able to step back and say, the fact that this is inaccessible is not my fault. Like, I didn't create the course. I didn't pick the articles. This is not my fault. And what's the definition of insanity? Doing the same thing over and over and expecting different results. And so if I'm beating my head against the wall over and over and over, I'm going to get a headache. And it's not going to be helpful. And I'm still not going to be able to access this material because it's broken. Now, I mean, on the other hand, if there are things that you can learn, sometimes it is little tricks from other blind people who use the software that can say, oh, yeah, I was having trouble with that, but I've found that if I do this, this, and this, that sometimes it works better. And sometimes that does help. Obviously, I'm sure you've tried all of those things, all those tips and tricks. But I guess the first part is really talking to other people, figuring out, is it training that I need? Do I need more training on how to use my screen reader? Or do I need more training in Braille or whatever it might be? Or do I need tutoring? Is it not that the material is inaccessible? Is it that I'm horrible at math and I just need help to get through this subject, not because it's not accessible to me, but because it's math? And
0: yeah, I had help. A math tutor, by the mm-hmm. way.
2: Right. So, you know,
0: right,
2: I need
0: it. Yeah.
2: Yeah. I need help with math because I just need help with math or whatever it is, or writing. You know, it's nothing to do with blindness, but maybe you have dyslexia in addition, or you have some other disability where writing is difficult, whatever it is. Those things and asking for that kind of help is completely okay. All students have the ability to get tutoring and different things if they're struggling in classes. But if you have a disability and everything that's put in your path is completely inaccessible to you, and there's nothing that's really put in place for you to have that change, then, as Miranda said, not taking that personally, not saying, oh my gosh, I'm not going to graduate and it's all my fault. Instead, kind of turning it around and these are low expectations. I still want my degree and here's what I'm going to do to go forward. And we do have a toolkit, Chris, right? A higher education toolkit on how to advocate in kind of those early stages. So hopefully you're not needing to get to the stage where Miranda and Harold are.
0: Yeah, hopefully. I mean, you know, it is important to point out there are blind college and graduate students, who are, all over this country. And there are institutions that have stepped up, some of them because of settlements with the National Federation of the Blind, and have done the right thing. And so it is important to realize that there are ways to deal with this. And there is our self-advocacy and higher education toolkit, which is available. Hopefully that is tremendously helpful to a lot of our blind students. And I will say that my bright side coming out of this story is that Harold Rogers and Miranda Lacey are part of the National Federation of the Blind, because these are two people who are going to make, who are working to make a positive difference for blind people and for other people. Both of them so movingly talking about the work that they are doing and want to do. And we all have your back. We all have each other's back. We have the resources to help each other. And that is what our movement is all about.
2: Definitely. So I think we're kind of coming down to the end. Miranda and Harold, is there anything else that you would like to share with our listeners before we wrap up?
4: Thank you for bringing attention to this, because I feel like it's very important. And I think my goal here is so that no blind person will ever feel how I've felt. So if nothing else comes from this, I hope that that's the result.
1: I would just say that, you know, that it's clear that, you know, together we can, you know, raise those expectations that are low, and to move towards a place in society in which we are living, you know, the lives that we want. And the National Federation of the Blind, you know, their new Access On podcast, by the way, is somebody that is a tech enthusiast in their spare time, is also an amazing resource.
0: Nice cross promotion there, Harold.
1: Yes, highly recommend that podcast.
2: Your check from Jonathan Mosen's in the mail.
0: Yeah, exactly.
1: He's amazing. Just getting just his voice.
2: Oh, I know. Isn't that the truth? During the national convention, I don't know if I've shared this on the Nation's Blind before, but our daughter Elizabeth was listening to Jonathan talk, and she's like, I think that he should read audiobooks because I want to hear him read books to me. So anyway, yeah, definitely. Chris, is there anything else you want to add?
0: No, I just want to thank these wonderful individuals for sharing their story and sharing their time with us. It can't have been easy, but you both did a wonderful job. And I think it will share with our listeners that none of us are alone as blind people, and none of us have to be alone, and we're all in this together.
2: Stronger together. That should be like a convention theme. Oh, wait, it already was.
0: I think we have.
2: Well, thank you all so much for listening to the Nation's Blind podcast. We will definitely be with you, coming to you again. And until that time, remember, you can live the life you want.
0: Blindness is not what holds you back.
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7: All right, this next presentation was promised to you earlier in the convention. This is the progress report on our advocacy and policy efforts. And we entitle this one, Power by the People. Our advocacy efforts certainly are supported by the expertise of our staff, but it is powered by the individual efforts of blind people all over this country. And the folks that you will hear from now take that to heart every day as they work as part of the movement to move forward our priorities. Here to lead this afternoon's panel is our Executive Director for Advocacy and Policy. He's now been with us for a couple of decades, and he continues to bring energy and imagination to the effort. Here's John G. Parade.

0: The American author Garrison Wynn said, "Action and adaptability create opportunity." Benjamin Franklin said, "Energy and persistence conquer all things." Both of these quotes ring true for the National Federation of the Blind. Adaptability and persistence are two of our core strengths, especially when it comes to our advocacy. Our most recent Washington seminar is a great example. When we learned that the administration was considering policy changes that can impact the education, employment, and independence of blind Americans, we sprang into action. Just days before the Washington seminar was scheduled to begin, we developed a new fact sheet entitled, "The Laws and Funding the Blind Depend On." We then educated each of the Washington seminar participants on the new information. We urged Congress not to do anything that could undermine three critical laws: the Rehabilitation Act, the Americans with Disabilities Act, and the Individuals with Disabilities Education Act. We educated Congress on the importance of rehabilitation for employment and independence. We educated Congress on the importance of Title II and Title III of the Americans with Disabilities Act for ensuring accessibility. And we educated Congress on the importance of a free and appropriate public education in the least restrictive environment. We also urged Congress to maintain or even increase funding in several areas, including special education, vocational rehabilitation, the Older Individuals Who Are Blind program, and the National Library Service for the Blind and Print Disabled, just to name a few. While some groups would have been frustrated by the last-minute changes, we adapted. And when some members of Congress were unenthusiastic about our message, we persisted. The need for rapid response and decisive advocacy continued after Washington's seminar. On March 7th, we sent out a legislative alert urging our members to contact their representative and senators regarding the expiring Medicare telehealth expansion. We inundated Congress with calls and emails, and I am happy to report that the Medicare telehealth expansion was extended to September 30th, 2025. We will continue to advocate to make this more accessible and effective service permanent. On March 14th, President Trump issued an executive order to close the Institute of Museum and Library Services. There are 39 regional libraries for the blind that get all or part of their funding from the IMLS Grants to States program. On March 19th, President Rick Obono wrote Congress, urging them to fully fund this special program. Our affected affiliates also sprang into action, and I am happy to report that most of the current fiscal year funding has been maintained. We will continue to advocate to ensure that this program is fully funded in fiscal 26 and beyond. On March 20th, President Trump issued another executive order to close the Department of Education. On March 25th, President Rick Obono wrote Linda McMahon, the Secretary of Education, urging her to maintain staffing, funding, and execution of five essential programs for the blind: special education, vocational rehabilitation, the Older Individuals Who Are Blind program, the Randolph Shepherd program, and the American Printing House for the Blind federal quota program. We will not let the Department of Education diminish Braille literacy. We will not let the Department of Education diminish our structured discovery programs. We will not let the Department of Education diminish Randolph Shepherd entrepreneurial opportunities. We demand Braille literacy, full employment, and special education. For years, blind people with guide dogs have been experiencing rideshare denials. We have utilized numerous advocacy methods, but last fall we determined it was time to adapt our strategy. On October 15th, nearly 200 members of the National Federation of the Blind protested in front of Uber and Lyft's headquarters in San Francisco. We demand equal access to rideshare services. As a result of our protest and at our urging, both Uber and Lyft have implemented voluntary self-ID features. These features are helping, but more is needed. The National Federation of the Blind will not relent until this issue is resolved. NFB Newsline is the largest and most effective information and newspaper service for the blind anywhere in the world. It is available over the telephone, the web, the Victor Reader Stream, the NLS Digital Talking Book Player, the Amazon Echo, several Braille displays, and the iOS app. And I am happy to report that as of June 12th, it is now available in the Google Play Store as an Android app. There are 614 publications, and some portion of NFB Newsline is accessed every 1.6 seconds. Recent additions include Safe Living 101, the Illinois Telegraph, the Texas Plainview Herald, the Utah News-Dispatch, the Source, and the Virginia Mercury. There are also TV listings for every cable and satellite provider, seven-day weather forecasts, emergency alerts, and job listings. If you do not already use NFB Newsline, I urge you to sign up. Sean Stewart is our manager of the Independence Market. I am happy to report that on May 15th, Global Accessibility Awareness Day, we launched our e-commerce service. This means you can now order items 7 days a week, 24 hours a day. The web address is nfb.org/e-commerce. Note that all items will ship free matter for the blind. If you need expedited shipment or want to order something that's not free matter eligible, then you'll need to call the market as you've done in the past. We have over 400 items in our catalog, including white canes, Braille and audio watches, kitchen aids, measuring tools, and games. Happy shopping, everyone! The British author Max McGeehan said, "All failure is the failure to adapt. All success is successful adaptation." NBA champion and former United States Senator Bill Bradley said, "Ambition is the path to success. Persistence is the vehicle you arrive in." Over the past 6 months, we have adapted, persisted, and refused to give up. While our education, employment, and independence have been under attack, we have defended our right to live in the world. We will get the accessible instructional material needed to succeed in school. We will ensure that blind Americans get proper vocational rehabilitation. We will fight for accessible websites and software applications. No matter how many regulations are weakened, we will respond with strength. No matter how many times funding is diminished, we will respond with increased tenacity. No matter how difficult it becomes, our optimism will not be extinguished. We are the National Federation of the Blind, and we will live the lives we want. Thank you. Now we do, as President Capone said, we have an incredible team. I like to say we have 50,000 strong advocates. We also have two in Baltimore that do a great job. And the first one you're going to hear from is Justin Young. So here is Dr. Young.
1: Right up here. At last year's National Convention, we announced the long-awaited adoption of the Americans with Disabilities Act Title II regulations on web and mobile accessibility. This final rule definitively clarified the requirements to meet Title II's equally effective communication requirements in the context of state and local government websites and mobile applications by providing a clear technical standard based on

universities, together with 13 other educational organizations, sent a letter to the administration requesting a, quote, delay or to provide additional information, close quote, regarding the ADA Title II website and mobile accessibility application final rule. This is outrageous. The rule was developed over a 14-year period, is incredibly comprehensive, and is the regulatory clarity the education organizations had been clamoring for. The National Federation of the Blind stands with all blind students. We have learned in the past that federal government agencies, from administration to administration, can change its mind. So it is vital we enshrine the principles of this final rule into statute through the Websites and Software Application Accessibility Act. This bill was introduced on May 14, 2025, as H.R. 3417 by Representatives Pete Sessions from Texas and Steny Hoyer from Maryland. The Website and Software Applications Accessibility Act creates a strong statutory definition of accessibility, establishes a technical assistance center helping business owners create accessible web content and mobile applications, and it would hold third-party developers liable. We're working to get a Senate bill introduced very soon. For many years now, Representative Jan Schakowsky from Illinois has been our champion in the House on the Medical Device Non-Visual Accessibility Act. She has committed to reintroducing this legislation in the House of Representatives for the 119th Congress, and we are hopeful to announce its introduction very soon. Also, Senator Maggie Hassan from New Hampshire has committed to sponsoring companion legislation also. This important legislation creates new non-visual access standards for Class 2 and 3 medical devices with a digital user interface, allowing us to effectively, safely, and accessibly use continuous glucose monitors, insulin pumps, CPAP machines, in-home dialysis, and many others. We have the right to independently manage our own healthcare needs and that of our loved ones, and it is high time the medical device industry recognizes that also. Since 1942, the National Federation of the Blind has advocated for the elimination of subminimum wages under the Fair Labor Standards Act. For several years now, we have attacked this problem on two fronts, the federal and state levels. At the federal level, we have advocated in Congress for the Transformation to Competitive Integrated Employment Act, which would phase out over a five-year period this discriminatory and antiquated employment model. We are working with Representative Bobby Scott from Virginia to get the Transformation to Competitive Integrated Employment Act reintroduced in the House of Representatives, and we are confident this will happen in the very near future. Also, we have commitment from Senators Chris Van Hollen from Maryland and Steve Daines from Montana that they plan to introduce a Senate companion bill as well. At the state level, we are making wonderful progress. On January 21st, 2025, the governor of Illinois signed a bill into law making subminimum wages illegal by 2030. In addition, on May 1st, 2025, the governor of Georgia signed a bill into law making subminimum wages illegal by 2027. Because of the strong advocacy of our affiliates, we have 21 states, plus the District of Columbia and Puerto Rico, that have either eliminated or limited the use of subminimum wages. Those states are Alaska, California,
Colorado.

0: Colorado, Delaware, Georgia, Hawaii, Illinois, Kansas, Maine, Maryland, Nevada, New Hampshire, Oregon, Rhode Island, South Carolina, Tennessee, Texas, Vermont, Virginia, Washington, and Wyoming. We should all be proud of this great list of states, but the fight is not yet over. The National Federation of the Blind will fight for as hard as it takes to get accessible medical devices, accessible websites, and fair wages, ensuring we're able to live the lives we want.
1: All right, thank you, Dr. Young. As you can hear, we're not only doing well in Washington, but we're doing very well at the state level. So thank you, and congratulations to all the affiliates that have done this state-level work. Let's give yourselves a hand. I like to think of it as we have a multi-front war. We're particularly well at advocating in Washington and advocating in each of the 52 state affiliates. Oh, to hear more about what's happening in Washington and to hear more about what's happening in some of the affiliates, here is Jesse Shirek.
2: Federationists, it is my honor and privilege to work alongside you as we advance our priorities through the halls of Congress and onto the President's desk. I read your messages to Congress every time we issue a legislative alert. When possible, I attend your meetings during Washington's seminar. And together, we advocate with energy and persistence. At the 2024 Washington seminar, I had the privilege of joining affiliate president Tara Chavez and her enthusiastic team from New Mexico. In a meeting with Senator Ben Ray Lujan, Tara opened with our belief statement and seamlessly connected it to our three core priorities. Let me show you how she did it. The National Federation of the Blind advances the lives of its members and all blind people in the United States. We know that blindness is not the characteristic that defines you or your future. Every day we raise the expectations of blind people because low expectations create obstacles between blind people and our dreams. Senator Lujan, we want to talk to you about the barriers that stand between us and access to information through websites and smartphone apps. We want to talk to you about barriers to maintaining our health. And we want to talk to you about barriers between blind people and our dream jobs. That introduction sparked connection. And on May 22, 2025, Senator John Bozeman of Arkansas, alongside Senator Lujan of New Mexico, introduced S-1918, the Access Technology Affordability Act. Senator Bozeman has long championed this issue, and when Senator Cardin from Maryland retired, we adapted and found a new ally in Senator Lujan. In the U.S. House of Representatives, Representative Mike Kelly of Pennsylvania introduced H.R. 1529, with lead co-sponsor Representative Mike Thompson of California. We now have 29 co-sponsors, including key members of the Ways and Means Committee. If this is your first convention or your first time engaging with our advocacy efforts, you might be wondering, what is the Access Technology Affordability Act? This bill would create a $2,000 refundable tax credit that blind individuals could use to purchase qualified access technology, like Braille notetakers, Braille embossers, screen reading software, or video magnifiers. You would receive a credit when filing your tax return, and you could use this credit once every 3 years. Access technology is not a luxury. It is a lifeline. This technology empowers us to search for jobs, apply for jobs, and thrive in the workplace. Some may ask, what will this cost the American taxpayers? And that's a fair question. In the fall of 2024, we worked with Mathematica to estimate the cost of this tax credit. When factoring in the federal savings from blind individuals gaining employment and reducing reliance on benefits, the result was clear. A net savings of $315 million over 5 years. That's right. This bill, it pays for itself. When blind people work, America saves. This is the perfect return on investment. Now let's talk about another critical piece of legislation, the Blind Americans Return to Work Act. On February 10th, 2025, Representative Pete Sessions of Texas introduced H.R. 1175 with lead co-sponsor Kwesi Mufume of Maryland. This bill already has 17 co-sponsors. But why is it so important? Under current law, Social Security Disability Insurance, or SSDI, limits how much a blind person can earn before we lose benefits. This threshold is called Substantial Gainful Activity, or SGA. SGA is $2,700 per month. If you earn under that amount, you keep your benefits. If you go over, you lose them. Our solution is simple and fair. Phase out benefits gradually. For every $2 earned over SGA, a blind person would give back $1 of their benefits. This model already works for SSI and early retirement. Why not SSDI? The Randolph Shepherd Program provides a priority to blind entrepreneurs to operate vending locations on federal locations. Many U.S. states have similar state laws. In fact, Tennessee has one of the strongest. In April 2025, an amendment was introduced at the Tennessee House of Representatives, poised to decimate the mini Tennessee Randolph Shepherd priority. Members of the National Association of Blind Merchants and the NFB of Tennessee worked together. With 3 days' notice, they visited all 99 Tennessee House offices. They captured the attention of the news media, and after articulately voicing objections, the amendment was pulled. Tennessee entrepreneurs' livelihood was saved, and a resounding message was delivered. Do not mess with the blind of Tennessee. In addition to our advocacy work in getting legislation passed, we must work together to object to harmful legislation. In these situations, we must make our voice heard and move forward with optimism, purpose, and persistence. Reach out to our representatives and senators, tell them our stories, share our aspirations, and demand change. When we speak with one voice, we are not advocating, we are transforming. We are turning hope into policy, transforming our dreams into law. It is time we get the Access Technology Affordability Act and the Blind Americans Return to Work Act passed. Object to harmful legislation, raise expectations, remove barriers. We will build a better future together. Thank you.
3: Thank you, Jesse. All right, so along with all of our activity at the federal level and the state level, there's a lot of individual advocacy items that we do, more self-advocacy that so many of you do, and I know that so many of you get help and mentorship from one of our members on the staff, who also helps with things like our Tenbrook Law Symposium. You'll hear more about that, and all of our voting work. So here, please welcome Sanjo Steele-Lashar.
4: The Jacobus Tenbroek Disability Rights Law Symposium is the largest and most significant disability rights law symposium in the world. 2025 was our 18th such symposium. It brought together more than 250 attorneys and advocates to elevate disability rights worldwide. This year's theme, Democracy, Justice, and the Rule of Law, defending and protecting our right to live in the world. Its 23 sessions covered topics ranging from emerging regulations and rapidly changing Supreme Court precedent and everything in between. In addition, we've been hard at work assisting you, our current and future members, with all manner of civil rights issues. Since our report at the last convention, we have assisted in more than 400 cases around issues affecting our blind community. We have offered everything from legal information and resources, referrals to third parties, brief services, and full litigation. Just some of our work this past year included advocating for a blind high school student who showed up to his advanced placement exam only to learn that no one had thought to send a Braille exam. That's the right answer. We successfully worked with the college board to emboss and overnight a Braille copy of his test. He took it, and I'm happy to say he graduated with his classmates the following week. When another student went blind at the very end of his junior year, he began self-advocating. Unfortunately, the district gave him a 504 plan instead of an IEP and required him to stay home because they were uncomfortable having a blind student in their building. No matter how hard he fought, no matter how hard his affiliate supported him, the school said no. They refused to provide evaluations, accommodations, or services of any kind. With our help, we worked throughout the summer to get him what he needed. Ultimately, he received everything that he had requested and more, and was able to start back in his honors classes in the fall. We've continued assisting elementary students and other K-12 students around the country to become fluent in Braille, to reach age and stage appropriate levels with access technology and orientation and mobility, self-advocacy, getting off of program modification, and reaching and maintaining grade level so that they may compete on terms of equality with their non-disabled peers. We've also continued assisting disabled employees in filing formal charges of discrimination in those instances where their employers refuse to provide reasonable accommodations or make the workplace accessible as required by law. One such charge of discrimination resulted in a settlement for all unpaid wages, all reasonable accommodations, a transfer to a warehouse that he could reach on paratransit, and within 3 months, he was offered a promotion. But that's not all. Just some of our additional projects included providing training on accessible voting and the Help America Vote Act of 2002 in strategic partnership with the National Disability Rights Network. providing trainings on the importance and the breadth of Section 504 of the Rehab Act and Title II of the ADA, drafting two articles on IEP advocacy for Future Reflections magazine, drafting an article on web and software accessibility for the American Bar Association Journal on Human Rights, facilitating the 2025 IEP Advocacy Academy at our national office, continuing to train and assist IEP advocates throughout the country, advocating against proposed changes in regulations from various government agencies, and more. Further, we coordinated the 2024 Blind Voter Survey from October through December of last year. Thank you so much to each of our 639 respondents. Among those respondents, 502 voted in person at their local polling place, 434 of whom requested or were offered an accessible ballot marking device as soon as they entered the building. Although 118 of us reported that our poll workers had problems setting up the machine, 423 of us said that the ballot marking devices were up and running upon our arrival. of us cast our ballots on accessible ballot marking devices with no problem. However, 38% of us were not so lucky. This often forced us to sacrifice our right to a private and independent vote. Overall, 544 respondents voted privately and independently in the 2024 election. ...367 of us voted privately and independently using an accessible ballot marking device. However, there is still work to be done. Ballots from accessible ballot marking machines were all identifiable due to being different sizes, shapes, or thicknesses than standard ballots. Poll workers continue to show a deficit in training when they make comments such as, "You are the first person in 10 years to use this machine. Are you really sure you need one?" Even when the workers are trained and the machines operational, the machine's speed, clarity, and rate of speech continue to be barriers to our most vulnerable voters. And again, the number of blind and deafblind voters able to connect their hearing aids or their refreshable braille devices to an accessible ballot marking device, again, zero. Last year, only half of the states delivered an accessible absentee ballot. Only half of those offered accessible ballot return. Thanks to the work of our affiliates, electronic ballot return is now available statewide in Colorado, Delaware, Hawaii, Indiana, Louisiana, Maine, Massachusetts, Nevada, North Carolina, North Dakota, Rhode Island, West Virginia, and Wisconsin. Now, a note on the importance of advocacy. I have said for years that our rights are only as good as their enforcement, and yet, now more than ever before, Many of us are afraid to make our voices heard. Even so, it is absolutely vital that we continue to speak up. It is absolutely vital that we continue to speak out. We cannot do this work in silence, and we cannot do this work alone. If we are to impart anything today, may it exist at the intersection of these two quotes. From the Congressman John Lewis, when you see something that is not right, is not fair, is not just, you have to speak up. You have to speak out. You have to say something. You have to do something. And from the historian Aberjani, it can be difficult to speak truth to power. Circumstances, however, have made doing so increasingly necessary. Thank you.
3: 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I ask you, who are we?
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3: Mr. President, that is the Advocacy and Policy Report.
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7: Interns' efforts broaden access to vital historic documents by Doug Moore. There is a photo on the page, the caption, Sierra Gregg at the 2012 National Convention in Orlando, where she received a scholarship. From the editor, Sierra Gregg was a winner of a National Federation of the Blind scholarship in 2012. She is an impressive young woman, as the article that appeared in St. Louis Today for January 6 attests. Sierra Gregg was excited about her internship at the Office of Presidential Libraries in Washington. Her task in the summer of 2011 was to help beef up the office's social media presence on sites such as Facebook and Twitter. As the 21st anniversary of the Americans with Disabilities Act was approaching, Gregg, a student at Truman State University, began looking for records to feature, but only found two, neither of which was a copy of the law that changed the way those with disabilities are treated in the U.S., and neither was in a format that would allow software or reading equipment used by those visually impaired to be of use. I was shocked and kind of mad, I guess, because of all the events I'd been covering and researching, this was the one I was looking forward to the most, said Gregg, 21, who grew up in the small St. Louis County community of Oakland near Kirkwood. So I mentioned this to my supervisor that I wanted more ADA records to be digitized, and we came up with the idea to create a web page to feature these records. Gregg's passion for making more documents accessible to those with disabilities is understandable. She was born with a rare birth defect that left her legally blind. On July 26, the 22nd anniversary of the signing of the ADA, the National Archives launched Gregg's new webpage, which contains 56 newly digitized documents. The records include letters Helen Keller wrote to President Herbert Hoover and a letter written in Braille by a 13-year-old boy to President Dwight D. Eisenhower. The Americans with Disabilities Act was signed into law by President George H.W. Bush in 1990, a year before Gregg was born. I have grown up in a world where my visual impairment is not a hindrance to my success, only a characteristic of who I am, said Gregg, who went to Ursuline Academy and is now working on a computer science degree at Truman State. Jeannie Chen, a social media coordinator for the Office of Presidential Libraries, a part of the National Archives and Records Administration, said Gregg's passion brought to light the shortage of documents readily accessible. We had hoped to find more of those records already scanned and online, Chen said. Sierra helped us realize that this was an area where we could serve more people. Presidential Gems. Gregg began looking through the websites for the 13 presidential libraries. Documents already online were not always in a format that could be manipulated to be read more clearly. So the office, with the help of other summer interns, began transcribing them so they could be digitally formatted. Doing so allows the text to be greatly magnified online for the visually impaired. The records Greg helped collect for the site, archives.gov, go beyond the ADA. For example, there are documents from the administration of Franklin D. Roosevelt, who had polio and started what is now the March of Dimes. President Jimmy Carter and his wife Rosalynn elevated awareness of mental health care, and President John F. Kennedy's sister, Eunice Kennedy Shriver, was the driving force behind the creation of the Special Olympics. This was a great project because it broadened the types of records we have. Sierra worked on making things more accessible in general, Jen said. The site explains the highlighted documents this way. From personal letters to historic legislation, these records provide insight into efforts over the past century to establish programs and to protect the rights of people with disabilities. Greg's efforts were noted on the White House blog, where she detailed her internships during the summers of 2011 and 2012. Susan K. Donias, director of the Office of Presidential Libraries, introduced Greg's blog entry, saying the college student recognizes the importance of sharing presidential records related to disability history. She has been closely involved in a project to make a selection of these documents accessible to a wide audience. In the blog post, Greg said at least one record from every presidential administration since Hoover is included on the site, including her favorite, a letter from a sixth-grade boy to Eisenhower in 1956, offering advice for his re-election campaign. Dear Ike, the letter from John Beaulieu, a student at a Massachusetts school for the blind, begins, I decided to write you a little speech which might help you to win the election. Little it was, vote for me, I will help you out. I will lower the prices and also your tax bill. I also will help the Negroes so that they may go to school. Eisenhower, who won re-election, replied to Beaulieu, Dear John, it was nice of you to send me a little speech to help win the election. I wish I were able to write back to you in Braille also, but I am sure that one of your teachers will be happy to read this to you. In her blog post, Greg also noted that two letters written to President Hoover by Keller are among the documents on the site. Greg said Keller wrote letters to 8 U.S. presidents, starting in 1903 with Theodore Roosevelt, and met with 13 presidents, from Grover Cleveland to Lyndon B. Johnson. I must admit to feeling a twinge of envy when I learned that during a visit to the White House, she investigated her historic surroundings with touch. She even identified a bust of George Washington with her fingers, Greg said of Keller. Culture shock. John Thompson, president of Lighthouse for the Blind, St. Louis, which provides various services to the visually impaired, said Greg's efforts are impressive, especially given her personality. I remember when I first met her. Timid is putting it mildly, said Thompson. Greg went through Lighthouse's 3-week residential program for teens, stressing independence, including communication and social skills. There is a tendency for so many kids who are visually impaired to not go out to get the experiences that sighted kids get, Thompson said. As they go through adolescence, they tend to become an island into themselves. Greg said she recalled getting an email accepting applications for the internship and thought it would fit nicely with her plans to go to graduate school for a library science degree. But she admits Washington was culture shock for her. Her commute to work included crowded buses and trains. Using public transportation is something encouraged in the Lighthouse program Greg participated in. Had she not gone through the program, I would have never have made it in D.C., Greg said. Lighthouse also provided scholarships to help with her housing costs in Washington. As Greg works to complete her studies with an eye on library management, Chen says she is glad the young woman from St. Louis spent 2 summers in Washington. She brought such a strong interest, Chen said. As a result, we were able to create a really wonderful resource at the agency that will end up being valuable to the general public. If you are interested in reading more blind history, check out the offerings on The Blind Cat at http://webopac.infovisionsoftware.com/nfb.
5: Letting the world know that blindness is not the characteristic that holds us back. 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
7: My History and My Desire to Serve by Sherry Koch. From the editor. One of the blessings of being involved in a growing and diverse organization is watching the change in leadership that occurs. Over the last few years, we have had a record number of newly elected state presidents. They have a listserv that makes it easy for them to communicate, strategize, and get to know one another. Here is a recent post from that list that is particularly moving and instructive. Hello, NFB family. I see from watching the list that new affiliate presidents have been introducing themselves, so I will follow suit. I'm a wee bit late with this, having been elected back in September. I am a native West Virginian, and with the exception of a brief stint in Western Florida, I've made my life here in the Mountain State. With a brief interruption for my senior year, I was educated at the West Virginia School for the Blind. I graduated from a large public high school in preparation for transitioning to college life. My undergraduate work was done in social work, and my master's degree is in rehabilitation counseling. For almost 30 years, I worked for the West Virginia Division of Rehabilitation Services in their blindness programs, starting as a teacher of adult blind, moving on to being a specialty rehabilitation counselor for the blind, and finally serving as a program specialist of blind services. Happily, I've been retired for almost 6 years. My husband of 30 years and I live with our two lovely feline Americans here in the capital city of Charleston. We spend time reading, keeping up with the news, traveling to faraway places such as Ireland, doing volunteer work with our local Lions Club, and of course, working for the National Federation of the Blind, an organization that I love dearly and which has changed my life. Until age 50, I refused to put a cane in my hand. Somehow, and this is still a mystery to me, I thought it much cooler to bumble around in my world rather than taking on the perceived indignity of the long white cane. I continue to marvel to this day about my crazy perceptions and just how wrong I was. As part of my professional duties, I was asked to attend NCSAB, bracket, National Council of State Agencies for the Blind, close bracket, ILOB, bracket, Independent Living Older Blind, close bracket, and NFB meetings. I was at these meetings that I met wonderful blind people who used the long white cane with confidence and dignity. It wasn't long before I internalized the value and freedom of the cane. NFB changed my life, and I now live in my world with greater ease, confidence, and peace. Thank you, NFB. I am forever grateful, and I will spend as many years that are left to me giving back to you. I eagerly await the time when I have the opportunity to meet each and every one of you.
5: 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NFBRN, the National Federation of the Blind, Radio Network.
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9: Hello and welcome to the Nation's Blind Podcast. I am Melissa Riccobono, one of the hosts of the podcast, and I have my co-host with me today, and his name is...
10: I'm Anil Lewis. I'm another co-host of the Nation's Blind. Melissa, we're at it again.
9: Yes, we are at it again. It is great. I have to say, it's been wonderful to be with all of you so often. I love that we're getting back into a really good recording rhythm and we're able to bring podcasts to you on a fairly regular basis. And it feels nice to have the chance to talk with you more regularly, Anil. This is nice.
10: And I enjoy it too. But some topics are a little more difficult than others. You know, today's topic, we're talking to some young adults who are, you know, engaging in their college lives. And, you know, reflecting back on my days in college, it's making me very nostalgic and wishing I didn't have to worry about, you know, mortgages and work. So, yeah, I'll try my best to get through it. So maybe they'll motivate me and encourage me to look at life differently.
9: Oh, my gosh. I remember college and the same things. Although, you know, Anil, we never, or at least I didn't, enjoy what I had when I was there. Because of course, when I was in college, I thought that all the stresses of classes and exams and midterms and papers and all of those things.
10: Yeah.
9: That was all very hard. Do you have, very quickly before we bring our guests in, do you have one piece of advice you would wish you could give your former college self?
10: Well, you're making me feel better because you're pointing out the aspects that I kind of, you know, blushed over because I only remember the fun time that I had in college. So I guess the advice I would give is find that balance, because when I first went into college, I really focused on all the fun and not the academics. So then when I really buckled down, I had to really, you know, focus on the academics. So find that balance, you know, have fun, but also really be committed to your academics.
9: You know, it's so funny because we're almost exactly the opposite. Mm-hmm. I would tell my former college self to have a little more fun, not to be quite as concerned that if you got a B minus on a test instead of a A plus, things were probably going to be okay. The world was not going to quit turning. That yes, academics are important, and yeah. I definitely benefited a lot from paying attention to academics. I'm not trying to say I didn't. At the same time, I look back and, oh my gosh, that was a time in my life when I could have had more fun, when I could have made more stupid mistakes, when I could have just let things go a little bit and let myself find more of my people in college. I think that was the other part for me. I was very reserved and actually very shy and really had trouble connecting with people in my dorm and people in my classes in a really meaningful way. And so if I could give myself advice, I would really want myself to have a little bit more fun and really put myself out there just a little more so I could find my people. But I digress. We're not going to talk about us.
10: Finding your people. That's a good thing.
9: Yeah, finding your people.
10: I had too much fun. Let's see where these guys fall on the spectrum. Let's see. Let's bring our guests in and see where they fall on the fun academic spectrum. Yeah.
9: Absolutely. So we have three young people, as Anil pointed out. We're going to start with, just only because he's the first on my list, not for any other reason, Joshua Olkani. How are you, Josh?
11: I am doing well. I'm doing well. It's a good day. I had two classes and now I'm here. So
9: excellent. Yeah. Great.
10: So did you have any fun today, Josh? You just had your class.
11: I did have fun in my class, actually. I'm taking a bowling class.
10: Oh, look at what he did.
11: Yeah, yeah.
10: At what class?
11: A bowling class. So that was pretty fun.
10: Oh my God. Oh my God. Wow.
9: Did you get any strikes today?
11: Not today, but I did the other day. So
9: nice.
11: Hopefully I can, you know, keep that up.
9: Excellent.
10: So what is your major with the bowling class?
11: So basically I needed one more credit to get financial aid. And so I decided to take a bowling class.
10: Oh, I see.
9: Nice. Okay.
10: Nice.
9: That's okay. That's amazing. Right. That's great.
10: But what is your major, Josh?
11: My major is human resource development.
10: Okay, well, bowling will come in handy. Human resources, that's one of the things. I joined the bowling club of one of my employers. So, yeah, okay, I get it.
9: And where do you go to school?
11: I attend school at the University of Minnesota.
9: Ah, my sister is alum from University of Minnesota. Excellent. And what do you want to do with your degree in human resources? Because that's a pretty big, possibly a pretty big, oh my goodness, sorry, words.
10: Field?
9: There's a big field. Exactly. A big field. And you could do several things with it. So do you have a idea of what you'd really like to do with it once you graduate?
11: Yeah, so I have two paths in mind. The first path being I would work for a talent acquisition agency, essentially just helping people connect with employers that are looking for people with specific skill sets. It's kind of a combination between HR and sales in some ways. And then the other route would be not doing anything HR related at all and going to grad school for finance. So we'll see what happens.
10: Nice.
9: Very, very nice. Well, thank you so much for being with us, Josh. Next on my list is Trisha Kulkarni. How are you, Trisha?
12: I'm great. It's great to be here.
9: And did you have fun today, Trisha?
12: I did. My day started very early. I went on a run at 6:45 in the morning. So,
10: well, we were asking if you had any fun.
12: But it was fun because afterwards I got to celebrate with an iced coffee and a good breakfast. So
9: very nice. Very nice.
10: Are you in class as well?
12: So actually today I didn't have any classes this morning. I'm living the grad student life right now. So a lot less classes than Josh probably, but just the same amount of work.
9: Yeah, absolutely. So what's your major?
12: So I'm wrapping up my master's degree in computer science at Stanford University. And I also did my bachelor's in computer science. So did different concentrations along the way. My undergrad was focused in computer systems, and now I've switched over to human-computer interaction, which focuses on user experiences and the design process.
9: Ooh.
10: Nice. My undergraduate is in computer information systems.
12: Oh,
10: so
12: awesome.
10: That's nice.
12: Thanks.
10: Fun stuff.
9: So what would you like to do? What would be your dream job after you graduate?
12: That's the million-dollar question right now. Currently navigating the job recruiting process, but I think in my last year of my grad program, I did a fellowship on business and entrepreneurship, and I'm now really excited about merging those two fields to hopefully make an impact in the world. So most likely I'll be working at a startup trying to figure out how we can use AI to make a positive difference in the world.
9: Nice. We definitely need that. Absolutely. We need good scientists as opposed to mad scientists to try to make sure we're doing well with AI.
12: Yes, absolutely.
9: Well, it's great to have you here. And I notice now that these are students in alphabetical order backward. So there you go. But our next and last guest is Jen Han. How are you, Jen?
13: Hey, guys. It's good to be here. I was going to make a joke that you saved the best for last, but maybe not.
10: No, that's not a joke. No, that's not a joke.
9: We did. Yeah. No, absolutely we did. So did you have fun today, Jen? Or was it all work?
13: I did. I was just going to preface, if you've ever met me in person and you're thinking, she does not sound like that. I've been sick all week, so that's exactly why. But yeah, today...
10: You're one of the best sounding sick people I've ever heard.
13: Yeah, I'll take the compliments where I can get them.
10: That's a pretty good sick voice.
13: But today was pretty chill. It was a really slow morning. And so today I'm just taking time to rest and take it easy. So.
10: Okay, so you're not in any classes this semester?
13: No, so I'm actually in this really weird transition space where I'm taking temporary positions, and so I know that your next question is probably what's your major, and so it kind of leads into that. My first degree was in molecular biology at the University of California, Los Angeles, and then I did take a year to kind of work in the medical industry. And then I decided I wanted to go back to school to pursue my degree in nursing. So then I went into what's called an accelerated bachelor's of nursing. And so it's designed for people who already have a bachelor's degree. And so it cuts out a lot of the prerequisites. And so it's a 15-month program to get your BSN. And so then I went to California State University, Northridge, which is kind of right by me here in Los Angeles. And I completed that in around May of last year. And then I studied for the what's called the NCLEX, which is the nursing licensing exam for the the national board. And then I passed that in September. And then I took some time off to just travel, be with family.
10: Thank you, because I was exhausted with just describing that academic trajectory. Good for you.
13: Yeah, people are like, you need a break. I'm like, yes, I do. And so I took that, absolutely. I took the rest of the year off. I spent time with family. I caught up with friends that I hadn't seen in a while. Really just take time for you. And so now I'm kind of in this weird phase where I'm like, oh, I think I kind of want to go back to school again. But I'm also kind of...
10: So is that your plan, to be a professional student, or do you have a vocational trajectory?
13: Yeah, right. I think I'm pretty good at it at this point. But and so nice. Now I'm kind of in this space where I am like kind of taking temporary positions in the nursing field, but also looking to go back to school by next spring.
9: Wow.
10: Nice. And if you went back to school, what would be the degree pursuit?
13: Yeah, so it's going to be, I've got two bachelors and now I want two masters. What can you do? So it's going to be a dual master's program, in dual master's in nursing leadership and business administration.
10: Oh, wow. Awesome.
9: Oh, that's awesome.
13: Yeah.
9: Wow.
13: So it should be a lot of fun.
9: We have some really smart people on this call, Anil. I'm very impressed, as always. I'm always excited to talk to young people about their goals and their passions.
10: It surely does.
9: Yes, absolutely. Mm-hmm. Absolutely. So Trisha and Josh, you guys are very, you're very modest. Neither of you mentioned the fact that you happen to be scholarship winners for the National Federation of the Blind. So congratulations to both of you on that.
10: Yeah.
9: Are you current? I'm guessing you guys are both current winners in this class, or have you been in the past?
11: Yeah, I was a winner this past year in 2024.
9: Okay, got it.
12: Yeah, and on my end, I found the Federation by being in the 2018 scholarship class, and then was really fortunate to get the Tenbrook Award in 2023.
9: Wow.
10: Oh, nice. And for our listeners, the Tenbrook is a person who does win a scholarship for the second time. And that's a very high bar to reach to be able to get an NFP scholarship twice.
9: Yeah. I mean, it's a high bar to reach to get it once. It's a really hard high bar to reach to get it twice. I was a winner. That's a winner in 2000. Yeah, I always have to go in my head and think back. But yes, the class of 2000 was my scholarship class. And Anil, I think you won too, right?
10: The best class ever. The best class ever. 2002. Mm-hmm. There will be no scholarship in class in the Federation that surpasses
9: ever.
10: That. And I can understand why Josh and Trisha, you know, they were remiss in mentioning it because they knew that I was on the call here. But it's okay. You should still be proud, even if you weren't a 2002 winner. Yeah.
9: Gosh. Oh my goodness. So that's funny.
10: So let's talk about being blind and going to college.
9: Yeah. What? I mean, that's the question that I was going to ask, actually. Very good segue, Anil. What has all of your experiences been as blind students? And maybe, Jen, since we had you go last first, maybe we'll have you go first now.
13: Yeah, sure. I think college in general is just, it's such an opportunity. I mean, really, it's an opportunity to be able to discover a lot of things about yourself that you weren't able to previously. It's an opportunity to just have a lot of fun, but it's also an opportunity to really find what you are passionate about. And there's a lot of self-discovery in that. I have a lot of, you said professional student, so I'll say I have a lot of experience in college. but really it's being blind in that space. It definitely comes with its own challenges for sure, not just academically, but socially too. There's a lot of things that you'll have to navigate, but it also kind of helps you really get in touch with yourself and really see and remind yourself that, hey, you are far more capable than what you initially perceived. And just kind of to the point of, I think you guys mentioned this earlier, finding your people, that really matters for sure. Especially when sometimes it's really easy to feel isolated. It's really easy to have imposter syndrome. But yeah, I think college, they say this, there's a cliche of like, oh, you're never going to experience like years like that again. It is so true. It's absolutely true, yeah. For sure.
10: I'm just curious, do you feel comfortable sharing one of those social situations that you say you found difficult to navigate?
13: Yeah. I mean, there's a number of them, but it's really like, for example, like when you and your friends like go out to eat, right? And you can't read the menu. Mm-hmm. And so you have to be open about that and explain that. Like, hey, you know, it's simple. It's such a simple example, but it, like when you're in college and you have those social pressures to like fit in and be cool and stuff and like wanna, you know, play it off, like, and then you have to be like, oh, hey, like I can't read this. Like you kind of have to, it makes you realize like this might be, like kind of an off saying, but it's like, it's not as big of a deal as it is in your head as you make it out to be in reality. And so when you,
10: I get that.
13: Yeah. And so when you kind of encounter those situations and you tell people like, hey, I need help reading this menu, or hey, like we're going to walk into a movie theater and I need you to be my guide. Like I can't see, like, you know, or for whatever reason. Right. Or, hey, we're going to attend an event. I need you to stick around close so we don't lose each other. People are willing to support you and show up for you if you just communicate that. And so I think so often we kind of get caught up in the anxiety of, oh, what are they going to think of me? Or, oh, like, what's going to happen here and there? But in truth, like people, you know, like I said, it's we often magnify those things in our head. And then in truth, it's, you know, people are willing to definitely show up.
10: I'm glad you shared that, especially when you were mentioning the consequence, like the imposter syndrome. You know, you're going and rather than getting someone to tell you what's on the menu, everywhere you go, you're the one that gets that cheeseburger.
13: Yeah.
10: You're probably pretty sure they're going to have a cheeseburger on the menu rather than stating, you know, what's on the menu. Yeah, that's real. Thanks for sharing that.
9: Yeah, absolutely. And I mean, it goes beyond college. I've had experiences like that fairly recently. So the better you get navigating all that in college, the better you're just going to get throughout your life. And it's so silly. I mean, the person that I struggled most with is one of my best friends. And I don't know what it was, but she's a very quiet individual. And I was always terrified when we were together that I was going to just lose her because she's just quiet. And finally, I got up the courage to just say, can I take your arm so that we don't lose each other? And she was like, oh, of course. And it was It was no big deal, but it took me, I don't know, at least two or three times. And this is a person I really care about and very much trust. And so I totally get it. I totally get it. Josh, how about you? What's it been like being a blind student?
11: Yeah, so I would say my first couple of years was very similar to a Neil's college experience. It was a little crazy.
10: Oh, my man. Nice.
11: It was a little crazy. Nice. And, you know, I got to have a lot of fun experiences that I most definitely can look back at and be happy about. And then the latter two, junior and senior year, has been a lot more quieter. And it's been more of a grind to like figure out what I want to do, what direction I want to go in, and just kind of narrowing down like who I want to continue to be around. Cause like I feel like freshman and sophomore year, there's just like an abundance of energy to be social. And like, you know, you make these large friend groups and are going to parties and going like to hang out with people constantly. But I think once you get an apartment and like, you know, are in those latter years of college, at least in my experience, it's most definitely been a shift. As for being a blind student, I think that, you know, I really echo what Jen had mentioned earlier of like those social situations generally being a little bit more difficult to navigate than like our sighted counterparts, because there is that barrier there. Like I know, just as an example, in my case, a lot of those times when I would go to those parties or those events, you know, there would almost be like a misunderstanding of or a lack of belief that like I was blind. So, mm-hmm. you know, people would come up to me or and like they would be drunk, you know, they would be out of their minds and they're like, oh, like you're not blind. And like they'll go on tirades. They'll be like, you're not blind. Like I swear to you, you're not blind. And you know, I have to sit there and be like, why would I pretend about that? You know? And so this yeah. happened to me throughout college, but probably one of the things that sticks with me the most, because I feel like it in my head, it shows the audacity of people to not only not believe that you're like, you know, you're blind, but then like making it a bigger thing in public. So yeah.
10: Interesting. Interesting. How about you, Trisha?
12: Yeah, I definitely echo a lot of what's already been said. I am thinking back to the beginning of the call where we were talking about academics and fun. And I think there's one other category that should be added, which is personal growth. And I think when I think about the past 6 years through my academic journey, I think of all three of those categories. I think coming to a really competitive environment and studying a STEM subject, I feel like I faced a lot of access barriers almost immediately when I entered campus. I was at my first lecture of the quarter of my freshman year, and I was super excited to be in class. It was this huge lecture hall of 500 people, and the professor was super animated. Mm-hmm. And mm-hmm. the thing that he projected on the board was a robot that moved around the screen. And the whole first class was about graphical interfaces. And it was wow. only after the class that I was able to talk to the professor and figure out, you know, how am I going to get that information? And a lot of those early years were figuring out how to advocate for myself. And also just there wasn't a lot of infrastructure for how a blind student could go through these classes. And a lot of the curriculum wasn't designed with us in mind. And so I think that felt like a big responsibility when a lot of people were out at parties or getting to just hang out with people. I was at office hours late, or I was on the phone with the TA troubleshooting. Mm-hmm. And I think that's something that people don't talk about enough, is just that the educational system, for all of the growth that it's had and for all the great access that we've been able to have, there's still a lot of work to be done to make the experience actually equitable and to encourage people to stay the course. Because I think there's plenty of times that I could have given up on that academic journey. I'm really glad I didn't. But yeah. I think that is one thing. And then with the fun component, I definitely can relate to that too. College has been an amazing time to just get to know people from all walks of life, studying all sorts of things. I think I expected to make my closest friends in my classes or in spaces where I am super similar to the other person. But I think college is a really great time to meet people who your path probably wouldn't have crossed with otherwise. And so I look at all the people in my life now and all the people who have enriched the journey. And I've met them from like the most niche corners of

0: friends. Like the friends that I had in high school were people who knew me before I went blind, but now I was like having to introduce myself and navigate a lot of those social situations for the first time. And I think at the beginning, I think of some of the stuff I did back then and I cringe because, like, I think it was classic teenager trying to figure out who they want to be and how they want to be known. But there were times early on in my college career where, like, there would be a fun fact about myself and I would be like, this is my guide dog, Libby. And, like, that's my fun fact. And then over time, I kind of realized, you know, that doesn't actually tell people anything about me or who I
1: About
0: am.
1: you, yeah.
0: And so I think now I really try to live my life on different terms and kind of, you know, use the NFB philosophy that blindness isn't the only characteristic that defines me. And, like, I want to be known for the other characteristics I bring to the table as well.
1: That's nice. I must admit, when I saw this topic as a podcast topic, I thought a lot of what we were talking would be talking about is all the lack of academic accommodation. So the whole social aspect of this has been really enlightening for me and hearing you share it. So taking all that into consideration around, you know, how education has evolved, but yes, there's still some barriers. I was just curious to know whether you guys have any, you know, stories of access barriers you faced and the advocacy that you had to introduce in order to get access to the educational environment. But before you tell us your stories, let's take a listen to one of our sponsors.
2: 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And you could be one of them. The 2025 NFB scholarship applications are now open. The deadline is March 31st at midnight Eastern. Apply today.
3: Okay, we're back. And so before our ad, Anil mentioned or asked the question of what ways have you had to advocate during your college experience? And so you guys have had a minute to think about this. Anybody would like to start? We're open.
4: I was going to say, like, I'm really glad you guys capped this at an hour because I could talk hours and hours about this. literally hours. So, to Trisha's point, absolutely. We enter into spaces, especially in the STEM industry, we enter into spaces that were not built for us. And so you're going in there and you're knocking down walls just to make things accessible. And some people don't like that. And some people are so used to things being done a certain way that if you do it any other way, it's seen as wrong. And they will find any and every justification to try and get you to quit. And so, kind of to that point, when I entered into the nursing industry to pursue my bachelor's of nursing, I knew that there were going to be hurdles. I just didn't quite know what extent. And kind of back to my first bachelor's, I did encounter hurdles, but the university was extremely accommodating. For example, when I had to do lab work, they assigned me an assistant who could just help with visually describing the experiments that we were doing. And that helped a great deal. And that's a great accommodation if you have any like chemistry labs or any like biology labs that you have, to have a personal assistant who describes things to you, who tells you what's going on visually, and then you're able to take that information and draw your own conclusions. And so that's a really, really good one. Beyond that, they were really, really accommodating back at UCLA. And then when I entered into this new industry of nursing, things got so, so different just because it becomes a lot more real when you are dealing with actual patient lives. And when you're dealing with actual medications and like just medicine, I mean, medicine in general is it's a hard field for sure. It's a field that you really have to go in every single day and think about why you chose this industry in the first place. Because not, I mean, beyond just being blind, right? The field itself is hard and it's not meant for everyone. And so you're going to encounter days where, you know, you face some really hard truths. You face, and not to get, you know, too serious, but that's why they say, like, you know, remember your why, because you know, people, you're faced with mortality. You're faced with hard, like giving patients hard news.

0: you're faced with, you know, feeling like you want to fix something, but you can't. And, you know, if someone has a really poor prognosis, all you can really do is make the time that they have left meaningful. And you're also faced with just, you know, like the family dynamics when a patient has a situation, breaking hard news, all these different things. And so it's like that on top of navigating it as a blind individual. And so when I went into this industry and trying to pursue this field, I made it super, super clear to my professors, hey, I'm legally blind. My motto is it's not about making exceptions. It's about being creative. And so they honestly, when I told them that, they did not know what to do with me. They were like, we have never encountered like a blind student before. Like, we can try and check with our other partnering nursing schools. But in truth, there are very far and few of us in the medical industry. And so that's something that I've been really pushing for and advocating for. And so some of the barriers that I encountered were very like technical based. So they involved a lot of like the nursing skills, for example, like putting in an IV, for example, a lot of it relied on visual. And so I had to really adapt that and be like, okay, I can't really, I have tools, but I need to be creative with those tools, but I also need to use my other senses, like my ability to feel. And so you rely more heavily on that. So the first thing that I would say is use what you already have. You don't need to go buy super expensive stuff and try 15 different gadgets in order to accomplish the same thing that your senses can. And the second thing is like really use your community. And that's how I was able to find kind of the tools that I use now. But I absolutely faced a lot of opposition. I mean, there were times where professors intentionally and unfortunately failed me and made me repeat my clinicals just because a nurse on the unit had said that I was unsafe. And then when I asked them the reasoning behind that, they had no reasoning. They just said, like she just said you were unsafe, but I'd never interacted with this nurse before. And so there's a lot of preconceived biases, a lot of things that you have to navigate. And that's just one story. Like I said, I could talk about this for hours, but truly it's.
1: And it's probably extremely challenging for you because, I mean, it's a very noble profession, but there are not a lot of blind people in that field. Right. So in some instances when, you know, we can show so many blind people doing it, it really eases the conscience of a lot of people who do have those concerns. So you are kind of on the front line of creating opportunities. The other piece I think that's important, you highlighted this as a success in your work and Tricia highlighted it, but having those relationships with your professors, I think a lot of people don't recognize that that's advocacy. I think a lot of people think that it's about fighting and, you know, it's my right. But developing those relationships with the individuals who are providing the instruction and working with them, you know, collaboratively to meet your educational needs to get access to the information, that's a first line step of advocacy. And it's also really good around professional development. So thank you for sharing that.
2: Yeah. And I would just say too, I mean, kudos for you for holding on tightly to your why. And deciding that even with all the other things that you were dealing with, that it was still worth it. And ultimately you got your degree, right? So you proved to yourself and to others that you really do and can belong in this space. You can be safe. You can do all the things that were required of you. I do want to be a little bit careful though, because there might be people listening to this that might start feeling bad about, oh, I went to college and it didn't work out for me, or I ultimately decided that it wasn't worth me dealing with this, that, or the other. I mean, I think it's really important just to know that all of these things are one person's personal journey. And that if you decided ultimately that if you had decided ultimately, hey, my why is not strong enough, I want to find some other way I can help in a similar way, but maybe it's not nursing, that could have been okay. As long as that is really because you decide that and not because somebody else is pushing you, or, you know, it's very, very hard. But I do want to just caution people that sometimes people are able to fight through these battles, and other times the better thing, or the thing that's going to give you the most peace, is to walk away. And figuring out when to do that is another super important part, I think, of college, of adulthood, of growing up.
1: Yeah, and that's why I think it's also good to have these conversations for that, because many times it is very frustrating. But when you hear some other individuals facing those same challenges, maybe they have come up with a strategy that, you know, would be helpful if you do choose to pursue it. So yeah, I love having these conversations, because, you know, I tell people, as an organization, we're not experts in everything. We're experts in blindness, but even with that, we don't know it all. And I love the way that through these shared experiences, we can all continue to grow.
2: Absolutely. So Josh or Trisha, do you have ways that you've advocated for yourselves or for other students?
3: Yeah. So in my case, I have a lot of admiration for Trisha and Jen for being in STEM fields. I am not. So a lot of my issues have come from my STEM classes, such as calculus. Calc for me was a very, very big struggle, just due to like the visual nature of like understanding it, and due to like that situation being how it is, like, you know, taking calc the first time, I took calc and had to ultimately withdraw, kind of speaking to the piece that like had just gotten mentioned of like, you know, sometimes you have to understand when like things aren't going the way you want them to. And like, you know, trying again later is ultimately the way to go about doing it. So for me, that's what I ended up having to do. Cause with Calc, there was a lot of like, okay, like here are the videos lecturing about this. And like when like it gets to a certain point in calculus, it's not simple derivatives and antiderivatives anymore. It's like more complex, and like the amount of things that you have to keep in your head, for me personally, got to a point where like it just was not mathing and adding up. So one thing that I did was I started to like preemptively, before I took calc again, just previous semester, is, you know, having that conversation with my access consultant here on campus, and, you know, figuring out ways how to make the class more accessible. And even then, when those conversations were had, there weren't really more explanations or more like assistance to make it more accessible. And like one thing that I realized could be very helpful for me is like continuing to, you know, lock in and go to like one-on-one tutoring sessions, and like just not show up to lecture or discussion, because ultimately like I wasn't really getting anything out of those classes. So that's something that I have had to pick up over like my 4 years in college so far. And like whenever I am taking more of a technical class, sometimes I do have to make that call and, you know, ask myself, am I really gaining anything out of going to this class, or can I learn the same thing with a tutor one-on-one? So
2: that's very powerful. And good for you for recognizing, hey, I could go to this class. I'm not getting anything out of it. I'd rather spend my time going to this tutor instead. And, you know, that's great. Trisha, how about you?
4: Yeah, I want to echo I could talk about this for hours. And I think the sad part is that, like, I think it's a given that any blind student who's navigated the higher education system probably has a wealth of stories of fighting access issues. So I kind of just wanted to start with that. But I think there's so much time to share their stories. But I wanted to highlight maybe a few other ways that I've advocated that have meant a lot to me in my journey. One is, I think there's this idea of an undue burden on a university to provide accommodations. And we're always talking about like what's reasonable for the university to have to do. But and through my experiences, I started asking the question of what's reasonable to ask a blind student to do while they're taking classes. And that like was just such a big responsibility that was put on me early on. Like, my instructors were really nice and wanted to work with me. And I was fortunate to be in a field that is very innovative and wants to come up with new technology to help you, but they're like, yeah, just let us know what you need. And sometimes when you're in an introductory class to a field you've never studied before, you don't really know what you need. I think as I came to find some of those answers, I wanted to position myself in places where I could maybe share those answers without putting it on the next blind student who came through the system. And so a lot of my time has been spent as a teacher's assistant in the computer science department, talking about inclusive pedagogy of teaching, but also just like breaking down barriers of who people think can be in the field. Because when I walk into a classroom building, people are trying to help me find my classroom and help me find a seat. And it's a really powerful moment to be like, no, I don't need the seat. I'm walking up to the podium. I'm teaching this class. And so I think that being able to do that just changes the narrative a lot.
1: Yeah.
4: And maybe take some of that burden off of the freshman who's taking intro comp sci for the first time. Kind of in a similar vein, I've also had the opportunity to engage in accessibility research at the university level. So my PhD mentor is studying electrical engineering, and we've been able to publish a few papers about how we need to change the landscape of blind students who are taking electrical engineering and computer science classes to be more hands-on. There's like a lot of perception that blind students should just be learning the concepts and have a lab assistant to do everything for them in the lab. But with enough advocacy and information sharing, it is possible for a blind person to be soldering or to be building circuits. And we want more people to be doing that. So there's that. And then on the other end, I think that these pain points are always what keeps people engaged in the blindness community too. And so for me, a lot of my college was spent as the president of our national student division. And through that role, I think that one of the most powerful experiences was just having that collective action and being able to share stories and advice. I remember actually getting emotional my sophomore year because I was having a really tough day at school. And when I got out of my classes, my job was to compile testimonies that we were going to put forward to Congress for advocating for accessibility in higher education. And to be able to compile multiple testimonies from every state in our country with people sharing similar pain points, it just really fueled my fight for legislative action and systemic change as well. And then on the flip side, like also now being able to share some of those answers and that advice to blind students on a more personal level has also been really awesome. Getting a call from someone in training talking about wanting to be a computer science major. I can't give them all of the secrets or keys to success because I think there's still a lot that has to be figured out. But I think we're further along than we've ever been to making that an easy process. So.
1: Yeah, but I do think that our National Association of Blind Students, the NAVS organization, is one of the keys to success. I know that you and Josh have been very active in NAVS, and I want to give you guys a chance to shout out on that. But I want to make one really good point on what you just talked about in the electrical engineering field, because I think that as we strive to make sure that those environments are more accessible, like for blind students to be proactively engaged in that, we develop tools. And I love that in some of the programs that we've done around STEM, we develop tools that not only make it possible for blind people to actually engage and participate, but the tools we develop become multimodal tools, right? That not only just help blind people, but they help others. I mean, when you're talking about electrical engineering or even more in a fundamental way, being an electrician, you know, the different tactile wiring and that kind of thing allows even sighted individuals to do more creative work in systems without having to actually see everything. So I love the fact that as we strive to fully participate, we're creating tools that makes it easier for everyone, better for everyone.
2: That's really why it should be nothing about us without us, right? And that's why people should want blind people in their companies and blind people in all sorts of places in life, because I totally agree with you, Anil. In fact, I was going to bring up that very point. And I think that that's why we're needed, because we can come up with these ways that are different, but that might reach somebody else or help somebody else with understanding. Or I don't know, I think any curriculum that's a hands-on curriculum is a much better curriculum than one that just is, let's teach to the test. And I don't know. Mm-hmm. So I think that's great.
1: But I'm also, you know, again, very glad you mentioned NAPS, because it would be awful if we didn't take advantage of this opportunity to talk about the National Association of Blind Students. And I also think we've been remiss in teasing about the scholarships without promoting our national scholarship program. We got, you know, we give 30 scholarships to blind students every year. If you go to nfb.org/scholarships, plural, you still got time to apply at this recording time. It's getting close to February. The deadline is not until March 31st. So I encourage you all. And the key to successfully winning one of those scholarships is to get the committee to get to know you, but you have to do it in writing. So the essays are very important. And I see here in some of our notes that Joshua, our producer, was talking about some comments in your essay about your background and was wondering if you would share some of that.
3: Yeah. So, and feel free to lead me in the right direction if I'm not hitting on the points you want me to. But ultimately, I grew up in Lawrenceville, Georgia, to two Nigerian parents.
1: Ooh, Georgia.
3: Yeah, Georgia. And I have an older brother who is also blind, and we live with our grandma back in Georgia. And growing up, you know, we kind of, my brother and I kind of had the, you know, collective mindset of kids just being kids and like going out about our days, being very ignorant to like the work that like my dad had to put in, the work that my grandma had to put in, the work that like, you know, people around us had to put in to make sure that like our lives continue to be stable. And then unfortunately things like drastically shifted because my father passed away in 2017. So with that passing away, like a lot of those responsibilities and a lot of the weight of those things that like Anil was joking about at the beginning of like, you know, a mortgage, all those things that adults have.
1: And that's not a joke.
3: It was not a joke. It was not a joke, because after like my father passed away, those things became my issues that I had to deal with on a daily basis. And so growing up, I genuinely do believe that like it's given my brother and I a more realistic outlook on like a more realistic outlook earlier on than some of our peers of like the things that like adults needed to face. Cause given at the time I was only 15. So having to sit down and like call the mortgage people and like pay these bills, like, you know, these are experiences that like when I talk to my friends about at the time, they're like, yeah, that's insane that you're even doing that. So I think that like it also instilled a culture in our house of like, you know, figuring things out and like being okay asking questions, because ultimately like my grandma is from Nigeria and she is not entirely like fluent in English. So like that also created a barrier with like, you know, talking to these different companies or talking to people that we needed to pay bills to. And whenever I like, it's a sad reality, but like whenever I go to Minnesota for school, I really forget about some of these things, because the reality is I'm not like in it all the time. And then once I am back in Georgia, the realities of like, you know, the situation are way more available and like real for me to like see. And it like, it honestly motivates me to hopefully at some point be at a point where like financial freedom is attained and, you know, things can change for the better.
1: Yeah. Yeah. And I think a lot of people miss, you know, sharing like that. Well, even in this podcast is wonderful, but that's really what makes a good scholarship essay, because the committee wants to know the applicant's heart. I think a lot of people take a whole lot of time talking about the academic prowess, et cetera, which is really important. But, you know, letting our committee get to know you, because the whole goal that we have is to build a bigger, broader community through that particular scholarship program. Melissa, we probably better get to some of our social media stuff and running out of time. What do you think?
2: Yeah, thank you all so much for such wonderful thoughts. And I guess before we get to social media, why don't we quickly ask for a very quick, you know, one or two sentences. What's your one tip that you would give to other blind students? And Jen, why don't we start with you?
0: Yeah. I mean, the tip that I would give is give yourself grace on the day that you face really hard things, but also know that really at the end of the day, you have to be your own biggest cheerleader and to really understand again why you're pursuing what you're pursuing, and that seeing yourself through it, whatever that is, whatever career that looks like, is just going to be the most rewarding thing, and just to hold on to your reasonings and just be easy on yourself. Take care of yourself. I mean, truly. So yeah, that's my
1: nice.
2: Wow.
1: That's good advice.
2: Very, very good advice. Trisha, how about you?
4: My advice would be to go beyond blindness. College is an incredible place that can teach you a lot about yourself and how you can move forward in your career. And you deserve an education just like everyone else.
2: Wow.
1: Nice.
2: And Josh?
3: Yeah, I would say if you want to go fast, go alone. If you want to go far, go together. And I say that because I feel like when people surround themselves by that group of people that are where they want to be and are able to help them elevate to that level, that is honestly the magic of the National Association of Blind Students. I've experienced it multiple times. And I think that, you know, if people come, they will experience it. So join NABS is my quick pitch.
2: Ooh, and how? No. If they want more information about NABS or they want to join NABS, how would they go about doing that, Josh?
3: Yeah, so if you want to get more information on NABS, you can go to the NABS website at NABS link, and all of the NABS board members' information is on there, so you can reach out to any of us and ask to join any committee or any of our seasonal efforts that we do, such as seminar or auctions. So, yeah.
2: And I know there's a Midwest student seminar coming up. I know that, of course, the students will be in Washington, D.C. Actually, probably by the time this is published, that will have passed. But, you know, you can maybe make some effort to come to Washington seminar next late January, early February, and be with the National Association of Blind Students. And of course, there is our national convention in New Orleans, Louisiana, and that is a wonderful way. I love the students. That's actually how I joined the National Federation of the Blind, was through the Wisconsin Association of Blind Students. And I still love going to NABS and student events because you guys can bring the energy. And so it's a really powerful way to network with other people who are experiencing similar situations, experiencing similar struggles. And so I definitely echo Josh, please join NABS. So we do have some social media answers. We're talking about the careers that people have and sort of what their advice would be once they graduate college and get into their careers, what they would say to people. And so Diane says, I am a retired educator who is legally blind. I have found over the years that you have to be clear and concise about what you need from others in order to succeed in your career. Don't ever be afraid to speak up for yourself. Nicole from Alabama says, I am an upcoming cosmetology student for the fall of 2025. I am speaking up for myself to have the assistance to achieve vocational goals and to not allow anyone or anything to hinder my progress. And I think those are two really good answers to that question. And I think that it really echoes a lot of what was talked about today on this podcast.
1: Yeah, very nice. Very nice. Well, this has not been as painful as I originally thought. Going back to reflect on those days in college have been kind of heartwarming. And sharing it with these young adults has made it even that much more rich. So did either of you have anything you want to offer before we bring this wonderful conversation to a close?
0: No, just thanks for having us.
3: Yeah, thank you so much. I really appreciate it.
4: Thank you.
1: Awesome. It's been our pleasure. And if I can steal from the advice that you all gave to our listeners, until next time, just remember to give yourself grace, go beyond blindness. And if you want to go far and go fast and go long, then go together. But until we meet again, remember, you can live the life you want.
2: Blindness is not what holds you back.
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7: There is a photograph here of a man in dark glasses and a cap, crouching in a field, planting seeds, touching one of many lines of string. The caption below the photograph reads, "Having grown up on a farm, Bill Isaacs is an enthusiastic gardener. He follows his rows using string markers." Let the Flag Speak by Bill J. Isaacs. Here is the editor, Kenneth Jernigan.
8: Bill Isaacs grew up on a farm as a member of a large family. He likes to garden, and he takes seriously the notion of freedom, and also of responsibility. He's a teacher, the kind of person you'd like for a friend or a neighbor. He's one of the leaders of the National Federation of the Blind of Illinois.
7: It is rather ironic that on the same day the Supreme Court, in defense of freedom of expression, struck down a state law protecting the flag from desecration, a lower magistrate fined a fellow for noise pollution because his boisterous, vibrating flag annoyed his neighbors. As it were, in the latter instance, it was illegal for the rippling flag to speak to the breezes. Allowing the flag to speak for itself brings back nostalgic memories. Except for 3 years of graduate study at the University of Illinois, I have been part of the Olivet Nazarene University academic community as a student or faculty member since 1954. Up until about 5 years ago, there was an ever-waving flag positioned on the highest knoll on campus, about 150 feet in front of the administration building, where my office and classroom are located on the third floor. Whether in the office or walking across campus, I could nearly always hear the flag bracing itself against the wind. I most certainly never considered it to be an annoyance, but very much a friendly chatter. If I strayed too much with my white cane, or gave my guide dog wrong directions because of a blanket of snow, a welcome ripple of the flag always gave me the feeling that I was not completely lost, and could always work my way back toward it. This dependable flag communicated with me. It spoke to me in countless ways. Its musical rhythm sang to me, "The Star-Spangled Banner," "America the Beautiful," "This land is your land, this land is my land," etc. Oftentimes I found myself marching to its rhythm. In some ways, the messages the flag shared with me remind me of the unspoken body language that my dog and I daily share with each other. In the case of the flag, however, it was perhaps more a one-way signal rather than a reciprocal one. You can understand, I think, why after 30 years I miss this compass point. Old Glory, when she was hauled down in deference to the much lower multi-flag display arranged at the new entrance of University Avenue, Old Olivet Street, I'm sure the new display is beautiful. But beauty lies in the eye of the beholder. The beholding, for some like myself, lies in the hearing of the ear, the taste of the tongue, or the touch of the hand. According to the English poet Keats, a thing of beauty is a joy forever. Beauty can be experienced through all the senses. Furthermore, I had to replace my first guide dog about the same time the flag was removed. It was a lot like losing two close companions simultaneously. That certain joy, that rhythmic feeling, had been muzzled. When I began to make inquiry from my colleagues who were as ill-informed as I about the flag's removal, they had to take a look to see if it were truly gone. It was then I began to realize that the flag probably meant more to me than to any other person. Probably, like Thoreau, I was marching to the beat of a different drummer. Supposedly, one glimpse of the American flag by the light of an exploding bomb inspired Francis Scott Key to pour forth the words of the national anthem as he viewed it from a British prison ship. I still find myself, 5 years later, listening for the sound of the musical flag. About a year ago, the old flagpole was sawed to pieces, and the cement base was broken up and carried away. Grave-like sod now covers the ground where my messenger friend stood. Though dismantled, muted, and uprooted, in my heart and in my mind's eye, I still hear the faint echoes of the speaking flag.
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10: Running for the Federation, meet Ken Duke. A photo appears on the page, the caption, "Ken Duke runs a half marathon with friends." From the editor, "As part of the Federation's Coast to Coast Movement Challenge, we are honored to have been selected to participate in the California International Marathon, which takes place on December 7, 2025. Our National Federation of the Blind team will showcase the capabilities of blind people and generate support for the organization. We thought you would like to meet one of the accomplished blind runners who are taking part. Here is biographical information about Ken Duke. Ken Duke, a lifelong resident of Salt Lake City, Utah, is a dedicated advocate for the blind community and a proud member of the National Federation of the Blind of Utah since 2004. Currently serving as president of the Salt Lake chapter, Ken works alongside a committed board to advance the NFB's mission of empowering blind individuals to live the lives they want. Diagnosed in 1982 with retinitis pigmentosa, Ken gradually lost his sight and adapted his personal and professional goals to meet the challenges of blindness. Originally aspiring to be a furniture builder, he shifted his focus to technology, earning a degree in computer science and building a successful 30-year career in information technology as a programmer, software engineer, and project manager, supported by assistive tools like JAWS and screen magnifiers. As visual demands in the workplace increased, Ken transitioned once again, earning a business management degree from the University of Utah, where he also served as president of the Information Systems Technology Club. His leadership extends beyond the Federation. He is also president of the Achilles Utah chapter, promoting inclusion through athletics and social connection. Whether as a father, husband, president, chairman, board member, student, missionary, or volunteer, in each case, the main objectives are to work together to achieve a common goal, Ken says. I am a large recipient of service every day of my life. My family, friends, and colleagues uplift me with opportunities to grow and with experiences that advance my intellect. I also receive service regarding my personal health in the form of running partners. Without them, I would not have been able to finish over 63 marathons or be a part of the 1996 and 2002 Olympic torch relay. It seems only equitable that with so much service rendered to me, that I make it a priority to serve in the capabilities in which I can contribute. One of Ken's idols is Albert Einstein, who once wrote, 100 times every day I remind myself that my inner and outer life are based on the labors of other men, living and dead, and that I must exert myself to give in the same measures as I have received and am still receiving.
9: Blindness is not the characteristic that defines you or your future. 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
11: All right, everybody, we have a great panel coming up, and you will not need to leave early because you won't want to miss this. This panel is one that I've been waiting for, and I think you're going to find it's going to cap off a great convention of presentations, perspectives on growing pains in the organized blind movement. In the interest of time, I'm not going to take a lot of time to introduce the tremendous panelists we have. They're all young, emerging leaders contributing to our movement. And I've asked them all to come talk to us about the growing pains of transitioning from being a student to being an active leader in affiliates in the National Federation of the Blind. And I think their sharing their perspectives will help all of us better understand what we can do to continue to foster the next generation and continue the legacy of giving and the spirit that we have in the National Federation of the Blind. I've asked a gentleman who we all admire for his leadership across the generations of this movement to moderate this panel. So please welcome our Executive Director of Blindness Initiatives, Anil Lewis.

0: right. What a day. What a week. You guys, some people left, but they made a mistake because this panel is going to be a very dynamic panel. I don't get an opportunity to give a blindness initiatives report, but President Rick Abono talked about all the good work we're doing in that space. But this is even more important because, as we say with blindness initiatives, the projects and programs that we operate are intended to build the federation. And there's no better way to build a federation than making sure we create opportunities for our leadership to constantly grow and evolve. So let me say this. This may be the last presentation on the agenda, but this is really going to be a call to action for work we need to do throughout this coming year. We have some young people here that are leaders in this organization, and I just want to be very candid because we're going to have a very frank discussion around a topic that's essential for us to address if we really want to continue to build the National Federation of the Blind. We have a tremendous student program. Our National Association of Blind Students are phenomenal. Yeah. But we recognize that we're not doing our best to tap into that talent as they evolve from being student leaders to leaders in the broader organization. We have three courageous young people that are going to talk about their evolution. Some good, some bad, but I think that it's important for us to know the full story if we're going to develop some projects, programs, interventions, strategies to make sure that we can continue to tap into this resource. So first, I want to let them introduce themselves very quickly by talking about the roles that they play. This will establish their credibility to you. So we'll start with Manahil Joffrey.
1: Yes. Hi, everyone. My name is Manahil Joffrey, and I'm a recent graduate of Cornell University and a proud graduate of the Colorado Center for the Blind. And I have served as the first vice president of the National Association of Blind Students and have recently stepped down from that role a couple days ago and have served in NABS for the past 4 years and am proudly in a couple weeks going to start my first full-time job as an associate product manager at SMP Global.
0: Awesome. Thank you, Manahil. Next is Jean Kim.
2: Hi, everyone. My name is Jean Kim. I recently graduated from Stanford University studying human-computer interaction and accessibility, and in a couple months, I will be starting my PhD in computer science at MIT. Thank you. Manahil is better than me at most everything in life. However, I did go to the Colorado Center for the Blind 1 year before she did, so I will take that win. In terms of my other federation involvement, I first joined the National Student Division in 2020, helping with a lot of back-end work like social media, logistical tasks, helping out with our website as the webmaster. Then I served on the National Student Division Board of Directors, including being the secretary and chairing the membership committee and a handful of other roles for about 3 years. In terms of my other federation involvement, I serve on the Jernigan Fund Committee and the National Membership Committee. I also serve on the Board of Directors of the National Science and Engineering Division. I also help with some of the STEM2U programming to bring accessible STEM to our blind youth. And in terms of my state involvement, I have been helping out with our student division in various roles for about 6 years. And I've been helping with our state scholarship program, including this past year where I chaired that committee as well.
0: And later we'll hear what he does in his spare time. So next is Kinshuk Tella.
3: Hey guys, how's it going? Thanks so much, Anil. So my name is Kinshuk, and I am from the great Buckeye State of Ohio. Where are you at? There you are. Awesome. So I am a recent-ish graduate from the Louisiana Center for the Blind. I know my friends up here, they don't know, but you know, this is the better center. And I'm also a recent-ish graduate from Miami University, where I got my master's in environmental science and my undergrad in geology.
0: Nice.
3: Within the NFB, I had a really interesting start but I have served within my chapter as a member, a secretary within the NFP of Ohio, as a board member, and more passionately, I really love to help coordinate and run our state scholarship program the past couple of years in Ohio. Nationally, I recently, a year or two ago, I finished my term on the National Association of Blind Students Board of Directors as a board member, and I've served for 4 years in NAB's various capacities, helping to, much like Gene, run student seminars. I worked on the content creation committee, ran the podcast with a really wonderful, there we go, and then really involved with NABS, and more recently, nationally, I'm serving on our National Scholarship Committee this year.
0: And as I said, we're going to have a frank discussion, so I want to frame this very well. I read a book by Don Miguel Don Miguel, The Four Agreements. Thank you very much. 1997, and it's a simple framework. I encourage you to read it, but we're going to practice these four agreements as these students express themselves. One, we're going to be impeccable with our words, right? Two, we're not going to take anything personally. Three, we're not going to make any assumptions. And four, we're going to always do our best. And I think this panel is going to model that, and all of you can really pay attention to this presentation. And I think if we establish those four agreements, we'll all learn something before it's over. So now we're going to have them talk about their evolution from being student leaders to their broader engagement into the organization. And we'll start with Kinshuk.
3: Awesome. So if there was a jackpot for getting into the right affiliate at the right time in your life and the right time for the affiliate, I think I hit that jackpot. I got super lucky to be involved with Ohio at age 18. This was 2019, at the time in which the NFP of Ohio had incredible and still has incredible leadership, incredible ensemble of leaders who are really enthusiastic and wanting to invest in young leadership. They were looking to restart the student division during the same year I won the NFP of Ohio scholarship in 2019. And I think I got really lucky, honestly. And my story is somewhat uncommon, unfortunately, but it can be replicated. So I'm really excited to be talking about this afternoon. So, I got involved with NFP Ohio when I was 18 years old, a freshman in college. And it was very, very quickly, I found the philosophy and the leadership that was modeled by the organization to be something I never knew I needed until that convention. Incredible leaders such as President Richard Payne, Suzanne Turner, Dr. Carolyn Peters, Barbara Pierce, and so many more really invested in my success and wanted to meet me where I was. And it was that catalyst that really allowed me to grow and to get really involved with student efforts, helping to run the student division in Ohio. I met Kenya Flores at the convention, who got me really involved with NAVS. It kind of really perpetuated these feelings of belonging and community that I didn't really know I needed until at that point. And so ever since then, like, getting involved with the NFP at a local level was so much easier. Having the collaboration between the student efforts and our very important affiliate and local efforts was really incredibly important in my personal development. Despite being involved locally, the leadership in Ohio really did take the time to invest in my success nationally. A month into my involvement in the NFP, President Richard Payne gave me a really unexpected phone call. I was on campus walking home from the gym on a snowy, wintry December day in Ohio, and he gave me a phone call. And he said, hey, Kinshuk, do you want to come to D.C. with me and represent the NFP, talking to congressmen, advocating for policy that's relevant to all of us? And I thought he was crazy. I didn't expect him to. I was like, what can I offer you, right? That's kind of the question I asked myself. But he saw a need and a place for young voices, and he invested the affiliate's resources into me. And that single trip to D.C. Was incredibly pivotal to my development as a leader. And ever since then, the transition out of being in school and graduating over the past year and a half or so and transitioning into other kinds of work in the organization, especially through the scholarship programs, has been incredibly easy and seamless and positive.
0: Very nice. Thank you for sharing. So, Manahil, would you like to share your story of evolution?
1: So thank you so much again, President Rigabono, for hosting this amazing panel. And because this is a conversation that is really important to have. As I'm so happy for Kinshuk that about his amazing experience, I would love to talk about mine. I mentioned in my introduction that I stepped down this week from my role from NABS, which I've been involved with for the past 4 years ever since I found the Federation. And that's very nerve-wracking for me because I'm not sure, and I'm still trying to navigate where my presence and my involvement in the organization goes from here. And it's mainly to do with how I, and this is not just an experience that is solely for me. I'm sure if anyone here has any, maybe even affiliate presidents, anyone who knows of individuals who have been either involved in the national student division or even local student divisions in the past. It's really common for them after they graduate college, after they're done being a student, to leave the organization, to not continue to get involved in their affiliates, in other other parts of the organization. And I think it's really important to figure out why that is the case. So to talk a little bit about my story, I first got involved a handful of years ago through winning, to be fortunate enough to win a state scholarship in my local affiliate. And I was super grateful. Back then, I never met any other blind people before. I, you know, just applied for this scholarship because I needed money to go to college. And from there, I had my eyes open to meeting so many ambitious, determined, incredible blind individuals that had broke barriers that I never thought was possible. And it was so inspiring to me that I really did want to get involved and hit the ground running with this organization. And again, at that time, and no one I'm talking about here is currently in leadership, but at that time with the previous administration in my affiliate, I felt very unwelcome in that space. I would try to reach out multiple times to ask of how is it that I could get involved, to no answer, to a lack of enthusiasm. Again, I was very new, not only to the organization, but to the organization's philosophy as well. So maybe I didn't always say the right things, and maybe I didn't always know exactly how the structure worked, but I really needed someone in that moment to teach me and help me figure out what exactly it is for me to do and how exactly this organization does function. So through my multiple times of trying to get involved in my local state to no avail, the following year I was fortunate enough to win a national scholarship. thank you. And that was an incredible experience for me because not only did I attend the convention virtually that year and see this organization on a local scale, a national scale, but I was introduced to the National Association of Blind Students, students that I felt welcomed me with open arms and really made me feel like I had a home in the organization. And through there, I got very heavily involved very quickly in NABS. And it started some various different conversations in my home affiliate. There were two camps here. The first being individuals thinking that because I took such an active role and such an immediate role in NABS that I had no interest in being involved in my home affiliate, and that I didn't care about affiliate work, and that I felt above affiliate work, which was very disappointing for me to hear and me to observe, because I know I was trying. The other camp of people, though very understanding that of my newfound involvement in NABS, thought that I was way too busy to be involved and be engaged in my local affiliate.
0: And let me share really quickly, just to let everyone know, and I appreciate you doing it much more fluidly than I had anticipated. Manahil really had some angst about really being this candid in disclosing that she didn't have the traditional wonderful kumbaya experience of transition from the Federation through the Federation. So I really want to respect her for being vulnerable and really disclosing this. So Manahil, I love the way you broke down the two camps. Tell us how that impacted your evolution into the work that you're doing now.
1: I'm so sorry, Anil. Could you repeat that question?
0: Oh, I know it's hard to hear it, believe it or not, from the mics. But tell us about, I appreciate you sharing the two camps description. Tell us now about how that impacted your evolution into doing work in the broader organization.
1: Yeah, of course. So because I felt that these two different ideologies, people thinking I was either not wanting to be involved in the affiliate or being too busy to be involved in the affiliate, that really, unfortunately, turned me away from trying to be involved in my affiliate. And that is, again, I'm saying all of this to, a lot of this had to do with the former administration and former leadership administration, but a big thing that I want to emphasize here is that it's really important for individuals to, and affiliates to, communicate with their students, because the assumption was already made that I didn't have time for my affiliates. I was not asked, or not even if when I reached out to ask to help with various parts, whether that be Washington seminar, state convention, my pleas were ignored because the assumption that I was too busy.
0: Very nice. And we're going to talk about some solutions to that particular dilemma, because what Manahil is expressing is not unique to Manahil. I'm pretty sure if there are students in this room, many of them can resonate with that same situation as well. So let's hear about Gene Kim's evolution.
2: So my story falls somewhere in between Kinshuk and Manahil's, which is maybe why they put me in between them up here. So in 2019, I found the Federation as a national scholarship winner. And much like Kinshuk's first introduction to our movement, I was a very shy, socially anxious, and awkward 18-year-old who got shot straight into Las Vegas. But during this crazy week, Tim Elder and Jordan Castor from my California affiliate really made it a point to grab breakfast with me. Now, I was still nervous. It was a very fancy breakfast spot somewhere I was not used to going to. And I was so nervous that I didn't know what to pick. So I ended up picking a bagel and cream cheese at a fancy breakfast place. And I was like, man, it's not a good first impression. But apparently that damage wasn't too bad, because a few months later, in October, Tim Elder called me and said, hey, I want you to come to this networking dinner we have going on. It's like 15 minutes from your place, and I think it will be a great time. What he didn't tell me, though, was that he was actually inviting me to an entire weekend of the California State Convention. So then, through a series of accidental events, I ended up finding myself as the secretary of this thing called the California Association of Blind Students, and then I started doing student work. But the thing is, I noticed that the students, if I can be candid here, back then, this was about 6 years ago, were kind of off on our own doing our own thing, right? Cricket Beidelman was the president at the time, and we simply just did our own student things, our own calls. We didn't have affiliate members showing up to our calls. There's a chance that some of our affiliate leaders may not even have known when our calls were. And it's that miscommunication, that kind of siloing of our student activities, really basically gave me this perception that student division work was just student stuff. And we could not really participate, maybe we're not qualified enough or welcome to contribute to the affiliate work. So this led me to join the National Association of Blind Students to continue that student work to have a broader impact. So then again, I felt this choice, similar to what Manahal was talking about. And for me personally, I was very busy with school and other things, so I decided I can either help at the local level or I can help at the national level. And to an 18-year-old who is really excited and wants to make a big impact, when you say the word national, that sounds very flashy, right? So then I left the state work and then started doing national student work. And the last couple of short stories that

0: out with the national student work and interacting with Pam and Jessica, I felt more comfortable. I felt like I could relate to their stories a little bit more, just with their personalities. And I felt really bad. At national convention, I ran into Tim Elder in the presidential suite, and I felt really guilty. I felt a little weird, if I'm being honest. But he still treated me very warmly, and we had a very great conversation. And because he was seeing all of the great work I was doing at the national student level, he invited me to help out with other initiatives like the State Scholarship Committee on the state level. And that's the other thing, right? It takes time to build up that credibility, to establish that trust between affiliate leadership and student leadership, especially when students have limited time and are interested in other things and we're still maturing in a lot of ways. I'll share another story a little bit later in this panel. But Tim really took a shot on me, and because of that, I ended up getting more involved in the state community, getting to know our state affiliate leaders and handling different initiatives. And now I'm actually really sad to be leaving California to start my PhD in Massachusetts. I'm sure there will be a great community there, but I feel like I'm just starting out in California, and now I'm going to be leaving. So thank you to Tim Elder for taking a shot on me.
1: Well, thank all three of you for sharing your personal story. And again, hopefully this will facilitate more conversation. I have two questions that I'm going to get you guys to answer really quickly to help start framing how do we build better bridges, right? So the first question is, in reflecting upon your experience, what could affiliate leaders do that would help facilitate a better transition of your work from being involved in the student division to doing broader work within the Federation? So Gene, we'll go back with you first.
0: Awesome. So as I was sharing, I think I didn't really see the value of affiliate work. I, again, thought national sounded flashy, that sounded cool, would look better on a resume. But then over the past year and a half or so, where I've really gotten involved with the California affiliate, I've realized there's something very unique, powerful, and beautiful about getting to know your local blindness community. I'm working at the Enchanted Hills Camp for the Blind as a summer counselor this summer, and I hear lots of stories. There are teachers of the visually impaired who have known each other for 40, 50 years, helping blind babies learn different braille skills and technology skills. And some of them have actually know me, and a lot of them have been sharing stories about how they grew up on the same block in San Francisco together. That kind of local context gets completely lost when you're working at the national level. So I think one thing that affiliate leadership can do is really mentor students in that sense of saying, hey, there's something very unique and beautiful about the work that we do that you can't do anywhere else, and to get students excited and see the value of local work. The other thing I'll say very quickly, because I want to shout out this affiliate, is I went to the Nebraska State Convention last year, and during that student division meeting, the student division was reforming, and there were maybe about 7 or 8 students, you know, small group of students, but strong, but there were 35 people in that room. There were parents, teachers of the visually impaired, vocational rehabilitation counselors, or I should say the State Commission for the Blind, and just seeing and showing the students that, hey, you are not just your own little group over there, you are integrated into this affiliate and we support you and we are here to mentor you and guide you as you take your first steps. I think that's very powerful.
1: Thank you. Thank you. Manahil, what suggestions do you have?
2: Yeah, thank you so much. So again, I agree with everything that Gene said. For my experience, I think the biggest thing that affiliates can do is communicate and showcase to the students that you are there for them. I think the biggest thing for me is, again, as I mentioned this past year, my current affiliate president called me and said, acknowledged the situation of understanding of hearing about my feelings of feeling a little alienated from the affiliate. And because of them hearing about my alienation, they took the time out of their day to call me, figure out my side of the situation and figuring out additional ways where I can get involved in the affiliate. So that meant so much to me because it showcased that not only did they care about my involvement and my continuation, but they wanted me involved in the affiliate. And that is something that

0: I have frankly not felt for the past 4 years that I have been involved in this federation, and I am so, so grateful to Aubrey Bird for doing that for me and making me feel very included. And another thing, my final thing that I would say, the biggest thing that I want everyone here to take away is it is really important for the affiliates to provide mentorship and mentors for their students. When I was coming up, I thought the go-to person for me to reach out was my former affiliate president. And not getting any support there, I thought the entire affiliate was in the wrong. And that was a very poor mindset that I had there. Kate Mendez actually recently had a conversation with me about the importance of mentorship and the importance of really looking out and finding a mentor in your affiliate to help guide you throughout the process. So I encourage for all the affiliate presidents listening, seek out your students, have lunch with them at this convention, at state convention, check in how they're doing and figure out which ways they want to get involved, and you are able to plug into their unique skill sets that they have.
1: Very nice. Thank you. Kinshuk, what advice do you have for our affiliate leaders?
2: Look, I know that my story, I got very lucky. The Ohio affiliate was so quick and so kind to sponsor and invest in all the students in the state. But I'm only as grateful as I am today because I had the privilege of being able to serve with NABS as a national rep. I flew across the country to various states throughout my undergrad and got to interact with lots of different affiliates and see how their culture is and how they interact with their students. And the results were so varied. It was night and day between Florida and Illinois and Wisconsin and so many other states, and they all had their own individual styles and relationships. And that dynamic itself showed me a lot about how special Ohio was. And I'm not just here to like brag about Ohio, don't get me wrong. But the affiliates that really invest in their students and give them the experiences, like Florida, for example, like many others, are the same students that I see this week, 3 years later, running around the hotel and serving in various capacities. Camille Tate in Florida and her students, they're so active. I saw them integrated within all parts of their convention. And that really showed me the value of engagement in students. To my affiliate leadership in this room, you have to take the risk. You have to invest in your students because we can't expect students in states to have the conventional path to involvement through the local chapter all the time.
1: I love the way you framed it as taking risk, and that's important for us to do. So I want to make sure we wrap up so we can turn this banquet space around. Really quickly, though, we've talked about what affiliate presidents can do. We have to be introspective. What can students do? And this needs to be a lightning round answer. So, Kinshuk, we'll start with you.
2: To my students in the room, I know there are at least 30 of you here for scholarship. You have to be here. But to my students, I know you have 1,000 distractions on campus. I know it's hard and your schedules are so variable. But the growth and opportunity in this organization will carry you so far. And don't think that you have to get involved after you're out of school to be involved in your affiliate, because it starts now. And it's now that you have the opportunity to form the mentorships and connections and have the community around you that will carry you your whole life. Students, wherever you go in the country, I know you're always not going to be in the same state for your career as you are where you grew up, where you went to school. In my personal experience, I've traveled all over the world, the country, and I've lived in different states. And each state I've been to, I've always felt so comfortable being by myself because I know no matter where I go in this country, there's an affiliate, a chapter nearby, a community of federationists that are here to support me. And that's something that's a privilege to have.
1: How about you, Gene?
3: So President Elder actually tried to get me involved earlier on during my federationist journey. However, so he invited me to a state convention planning committee meeting, but I was a student and I didn't really know what was going on. And because I didn't know what was going on, I was told, hey, like, let us know what you want to help out with. We want to make sure you feel comfortable and effectively utilized. But I don't know. So I did not, instead of asking questions and, you know, feeling, trying to put, take out initiative, I just, you know, fizzled out a little bit. And for the students in the room, I really encourage you. I know it can be daunting to enter new spaces. Maybe people are older than you. Maybe people feel like they're, you feel like people are more experienced than you. But there's a reason you're asked to be in this space. You belong here. You are valued. And you have a lot to offer. Oftentimes we say, oh, students are the leaders of tomorrow. Let's invest in our students for the next generation. That's great. But you're also here today. You can make that impact. You are the leaders of today. So take ownership of that. Find different ways to get involved, and whether even it's a very small task, get involved with your affiliate.
1: That's good. Thank you. Manaha, you have last word, really quickly. What advice do you have for the students?
0: Okay, really quickly. I would like everyone, all my new students in this room, to go to your affiliate and find a mentor. Okay, please, please, you know, I talked a little bit about my story, but as I mentioned, I know a lot of you, whose first convention it is, who is at the NABS meeting, mentioned how awesome and exciting it is to get involved in NABS, and it is, and we would love you to get involved in NABS, but also do not underestimate the power that your affiliate has. Please go sit with your affiliate, find them during banquet, and there is so much that you can learn from them, and communication is the key to success. So please communicate, and please see the power of
1: that. That is the key, and that's what we're all about, mentoring. So let's go build the National Federation of the Blind.
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5: A moving report from the Director of the National Library Service for the Blind and Print Disabled by Jason Broughton. A photo appears on the page, the caption, Jason Broughton. From the editor, in this presentation, you will see many notes about laughter, cheering, and applause, but I have removed many of them because they occurred so often that at times they get in the way of the written message. It is clear that our librarian also has talent as a comic, so as you read this, appreciate the uplifting feeling that moved our audience. Here is what President Riccobono said to introduce our presenter.
6: We have just one more presentation this morning, and it is one that we always look forward to, and the individual presenting to us is at his first convention. The National Federation of the Blind has a long-standing relationship with the National Library Service for the Blind and Print Disabled. After all, we're the customers. And we're really pleased to note that the new director of this important government program has made it a priority, has made the relationship with the National Federation of the Blind a priority. And so to continue that relationship. Prior to joining the Library of Congress in 2019, he became the first African-American to serve as Vermont's state librarian. For over a decade, he held numerous library roles in both South Carolina and Georgia, where he used his prior training as an educator to focus on such issues as workforce development and public outreach. I've had the opportunity to meet with him a number of times since he took the role, I think even during maybe his first week or so, and it was my first time getting to meet him in person. He's been here for a number of days. I think right before the presidential report he came up, so he's not just dipping in and dipping out. He's actually here to participate here To speak to us from the Library of Congress is Jason Broughton.

0: is in a book. A reading rainbow. Oh, how nice to be welcomed by that. How nice. Oh, a microphone is a deadly thing for me to have, because I like to talk. So just know that I hope to keep my things concise and informative and engaging. Well, good afternoon. My name is Jason Broughton, and I am the new director for the National Library Service for the blind and print disabled. And some would say I am the new Karen Nellinger, who was the prior director, who I also know as well. If I had to use descriptive text to describe myself, for those who want to know, black male, bald-headed, 6'4", 225, and the body of a Greek god. That's what you just need to remember. Well, I did lie a bit. I'm only 6'1", the rest is true. All right. As I said, I bring you greetings from the Library of Congress, and with that, I'd like to thank you for having me here today. I and our deputy director, Jason Yasner, is also in attendance, so there are two Jasons at NLS. Thank you to President Mark Riccobono and to the NFB leadership for the invitation and the opportunity to talk about the importance of literacy, collaborative partnerships, and the National Library Service. Literacy begins with an understanding of one's world, which includes people, the environment, and daily activities. Providing people with meaningful, diverse, and robust library resources and collection helps to develop basic concepts and contributes to independence, as well as enhancing one's quality of life. As we know, literacy is more than just reading and writing. I grew up in a rural area in South Carolina, out in the boonies, known as Cross. In stating that, I loved learning, which meant I enjoy reading a lot. But that ran at odds sometimes with my parents and in the community, because when you read a lot, sometimes you think you know a lot. And I used to get some feedback, so you might have heard the following phrases as well if you enjoy reading. How can you learn so much yet know so little? Book sense is not common sense. And of course, my favorite that I heard on a show known as the Prairie Home Companion, to those people who think they know all of it, is especially annoying to those of us who do. Communication and literacy are interconnected, and what it does is when you have literary and literacy-rich environments, it supports people in being their best selves. It helps a person to grow. Right now, in the library world, the new sexy thing is, guess what? Accessibility. It's the talk of the town in libraries. With that, however, at NLS, we believe that accessibility should always be done at the beginning of a project or a process, not shoehorned in at the end. Accessibility leads to discoverability, which aids in literacy. Democracy depends on literate people navigating through the bureaucracy, dealing with the hypocrisy, being pushy about equality, ensuring there is diversity while keeping their curiosity. It's important. You have a lot of different choices. Still, not as many as I think a lot of you would like to have, but there are more. And amongst them is the National Library Service. So why choose us? Well, we celebrate our 91st year this year, for being the library for the blind and print disabled. Thank you. I'm going to list off a few things as an update to kind of let you know what we are doing to help with literacy and ensure we are hearing from you. With that, in collaboration, in conversation with NFB, we work together to discuss with the United States Postal Service what free matter for the blind should be when it comes to distribution and circulation of packages and parcels. With that, you should know that they have a report that will be coming out this month at some point discussing conversations and what they plan to do to improve free matter for the blind. Our deputy, Jason Yasna, however, said something interesting during the conversation that I think that all of you should know. And I want him to take credit for this if it makes it in the report. One of the things that became very unique is that in some cases, people did not realize that free matter for the blind is a first-class mail service. With that, the comment really, in a sense, was made, maybe we should change it from calling it free matter from the blind and calling it first-class matter for the blind. Because we all know you all are already first class. Other actions that we're doing, we are piloting Braille on demand, where you can be provided one Braille book a month. We are ensuring that our workforce at NLS within the Library of Congress is representative of the service population, and so we are still growing and also working on that. When it comes to our collection, we've started to modernize that through the Marrakesh Treaty. We now have over 2,800 new works on our Braille audio reading download, which you know is BARD. Thanks to you and many others, we've had over 51,000 patron downloads this year. And we've added 131,000 NLS titles to the World Intellectual Property Organization known as WIPO. We also have 13 new foreign languages that we have also included. And on something that has surprised us in a wonderful way, because some of you have personally emailed me and called me to know how to get into this pilot, the refreshable Braille displays. We now have them in 37 states and growing. Over 4,000 are now distributed, and by the end of the year, we hope to have an additional 6,000 deployed, and the expectation has gone beyond what we could have ever imagined. It is absolutely stunning, and with that, we are reporting that also to the Library of Congress and to Congress itself, who is also aware. We have eased access for the reading disabled. We now serve over 10,000 reading disabled individuals, a 50% increase to our service. And we also have duplication on demand, where you can have one cartridge with multiple titles. That's going to be a cost-efficient item and also a space-saving item for our network libraries. For the future, here's what we're thinking. We have, in a sense, some updates that we're going to do to BARD when it comes to microservices. We also are doing things with large print and in brass braille and tactile and graphic, in a sense, displays will be things of the future. For those who have been waiting for us to research and hopefully develop something that's really going to be probably a game changer, but it takes some time, we are working to research a smart speaker. An Alexa for you to simply audibly say, Alexa, I'd like to have, and it becomes available for the future. It is taking us some time, but we still are in a positive mode of looking to see when that will become available. We're also expanding our collections. In other words, we also are having wonderful outreach efforts and partnerships, such as, again, as I said, with the United States Postal Service And of course, one of our biggest and most proud items is doing what we are doing with the Veterans Administration in the form of a VA rapid sign-up, which we hope to help more people who, in a sense, have unfortunately had vision or impairment come to them to ensure that they understand that we are here to help assist in their quality of life. I would like to thank NFB for their continued support on an effort that has been going on, as I understand it, for over 20 years. For those who might not know, and again, this is just what my staff tells me, we once were on the Capitol complex in DC, and we were temporarily moved for a unique little reason. And unfortunately, 50 years later, we are still on that temporary move. And within that, we are looking through conversation and through Congress itself has the decision to decide if NLS will relocate back to the Capitol complex. Conversations continue. Things are very optimistic. And with that, I'd like to thank NFB for their support and their words and kindness. As I begin to close, I'd also like to thank and give you an update about an award that we give known as Library of the Year. And with that, our regional winner was going to be and is the Washington Talking Book and Braille Library in Seattle, Washington. And the sub-regional was the Pinellas County Talking Book Library in Clearwater, Florida. I'm quite sure that makes a lot of people happy, which is really wonderful and is a thing that we love to have every year. As I begin to close, I want you to know that we have a focus group that we are conducting from 12:30 to 1:30 in Gallery 4. We seek your input, your insight, your comments, and also if you'd like to sign up for any beta test that we're looking at with our NLS technology, because we want to hear from you. As I tell my staff, one of the things that's really important that they need to understand as I take the helm is we don't need to get it or worry about being right. We need to get it right. And that's very important in this business. I'm making my comments concise because we are closing closer to 12 o'clock, and since we are in an international food city, one thing I've learned is you do not come between people and their food. So, as they say here in New Orleans, let the good times roll.
1: Letting the world know that blindness is not the characteristic that holds us back. We're NFBRN, the National Federation of the Blind Radio Network.
2: Pit Stop Party at Kirkwood Library. NHL referee Dan O'Rourke bikes Route 66 for Braille Literacy Fundraising by Julie Brown Patton. Originally published in Webster Kirkwood Times on September 11, 2023, and used with their kind permission. Kirkwood Public Library staffers co-hosted a cycling pit stop party with National Federation of the Blind representatives and guest speaker, National Hockey League referee Dan O'Rourke, on August 31. Roughly 40 pit stop attendees met O'Rourke to hear about his current 45-day bicycle ride from Santa Monica, California to Chicago, Illinois, along the iconic Route 66 to raise awareness for Braille literacy. There's only about 20% literacy in the blind community. Kids don't have chances to be successful if they can't read. The earlier you start, the easier it is to learn and use Braille, explained O'Rourke, who witnessed his own blind father defeat many obstacles in his path. It floored me that so many people who have blindness in their families don't know about the National Federation of the Blind as a community that can help them thrive. I wanted to give back to the National Federation of the Blind because the group empowers blind people to live the lives they want, he added. Kirkwood was O'Rourke's only stop in the St. Louis region. On August 27, he paused in Springfield, Missouri, the declared birthplace of Route 66. He is scheduled to arrive in Chicago by Friday, September 8. O'Rourke, 51, who's worked as an NHL on-ice official since 1999 and is a self-described CrossFit junkie, will have pedaled 2,700 miles when his ride is complete. He is raising funds specifically for the National Federation of the Blind's Braille Enrichment for Literacy and Learning Academy, BEL, a summer program of Braille and non-visual skills that helps low-vision children with the abilities and confidence to live independent lives. Those at the Kirkwood Pit Stop Party had an opportunity to have their names typed in Braille, enter to win an official autographed NHL game puck, and meet members of the St. Louis Blues Blind Hockey Club. This was our first ever Pit Stop Party. I love that everyone got to come by the library as an awesome, supportive community, said Mel Lambert, manager of reference and adult services for the Kirkwood Public Library. Also present, and in partnership with the Kirkwood Public Library on an ongoing basis, was Jamie Livingston, adult services librarian for the Wolfner Talking Book and Braille Library in Jefferson City, Missouri. That library loans free materials through an application and certification program to those who are navigating blindness, print disabilities, reading disabilities, and physical or hearing impairments. Jenny Carmack, National Federation of the Blind First Vice President and President of the Lewis and Clark National Federation of the Blind Chapter for St. Louis, is an Afton resident who said she learned Braille as an adult. I use Braille daily for activities such as my microwave and washer. I wish I would have learned it when I was younger, due to how important it is to anyone who has limited or no sight, she said. Carmack said the National Federation of the Blind Chapter has 25 members who meet from 2 to 5 p.m. on the second Saturday of each month at the St. Louis Society for the Blind and Visually Impaired, 8770 Manchester Road. We also have STEM events and Braille enrichment camps for youths to places such as the Missouri Transportation Museum, she explained, sharing that the state has 7 other chapters of the National Federation of the Blind. At the meet and greet in Kirkwood, Gary Wunder, National Federation of the Blind President Emeritus of Columbia, Missouri, dispelled myths about Braille. Braille isn't slow, especially if learned early in life and used daily. I believe there's a bit of Braille denial in public schools because teachers don't have the training or materials, he said. Wunder added that Braille isn't that hard to learn. With 187 contractions, we see words with our fingers, several words at a time. Going fast becomes second nature, he said. While some people think Braille is bulky, Wunder said there are optical programs for Word documents and refreshable Braille displays. It's also not true that there aren't enough uses for Braille. Anyone who can type can send each other messages. Braille is well worth the investment, and audio cannot supplant Braille, Wunder said. A handful of athletes representing the St. Louis Blues Blind Hockey Club described how they play with an adapted 5.5-inch metal puck so they can hear it moving. Blind hockey is the same fast-paced sport as ice hockey, except all of the players are legally blind. Players must be classified as eligible in one of the 3 International Blind Sports Federation classifications. Established in 2017, this St. Louis club is one of 17 U.S. blind hockey teams. O'Rourke, whose grandfather also was blind, left attendees with inspiring sentiments about his 75-year-old father, who he said never utters words about not being able to do something. He said the ride is also meant to honor his father, who was diagnosed with retinitis pigmentosa, a rare eye disease that breaks down the retina over time and causes blindness. My dad just never accepted that he was legally blind. The belief is that my grandfather had the same condition, he said. O'Rourke said his cycling journey along Route 66 has been an unbelievable experience. Everybody tries to thank me, but the pride I feel is that I owe it to you guys, he said. I appreciate everyone who's come out and donated. Every dollar counts, and we can help more kids get started with Braille and get in the right frame of mind with this tool that will help them in their entire lives. For more details about O'Rourke's journey, visit nfb.org/route66. Donations can be made at nfb.org/monitor-links by calling 410-659-9314, extension 2430, or sending a check to National Federation of the Blind, attention, Outreach, 200 East Wells Street, Baltimore, Maryland, 21230. Write Ride for Literacy in the memo.
1: 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NFBRN, the National Federation of the Blind Radio Network.
3: Is this thing on? Hello, I'm Mark Riccobono, president of the National Federation of the Blind, and welcome to this new platform that you and I and thousands of others are going to create together. You know, technology is not new for the National Federation of the Blind. As blind people, we've been working to influence the development of technology for decades. I think the first project that the Federation as an organization was involved in related to technology was in the 1960s. I could be wrong about that, but definitely into the 1970s, most notably with our relationship with Ray Kurzweil, but a number of other projects, the blind have been at the center of technology development. You can't live in 2024 without being influenced and truly barraged by technology on a daily basis. And as blind people, we need a place to go where we can ask questions and get answers that come from a blind-centered point of view, where people aren't using their eyes as the primary interface and where they understand the techniques and tools that blind people use. This platform, we hope, is that resource for you. Bringing together experts from our International Braille and Technology Center, members and leaders of the National Federation of the Blind, and blind people throughout the global community to create a blind-centered technology discussion. I wrote a speech about technology in 2017, which you can find at nfb.org. And in that speech, I call on us as blind people to be in the middle of technological innovation, to not assume that technology is going to solve every problem we face, but also to make sure that we are influencing technology, guiding it, helping it to be all that it can be for us and everybody else. I think this podcast will do that. So welcome. I hope that each and every one of you will get engaged with this environment of access that we are creating. Whether you're trying to do a high-powered development in a corporate environment, or whether you're just a blind person trying to live your life in your house, dealing with the everyday technology that continues to invade our consumer electronics, our appliances, and the medical devices we need to use at home, the interfaces we need to use in public places. This podcast is for all of us. It is to help us identify the ways that we can get access to information so that we can live the lives we want. So welcome, and I look forward to having you engage with our community. With that, let me find the tactile power on button and say it's time for us to go access on with the National Federation of the Blind.
4: Live life you want

0: Welcome to Access On, the technology podcast of the National Federation of the Blind. I'm Jonathan Mosen. This week we'll take a look at tech stories impacting the blind community. Ask Ma is a new AI tool from Microsoft giving you information about their products and services. And if you're a JAWS user, there's a similar AI service just for you from Vispero, FS Companion. Welcome, thank you for joining me. It's lovely to have you here. This week we are celebrating the 84th anniversary of the founding of the National Federation of the Blind, so it seems fitting that we're launching this new podcast, which in turn is launching a new and exciting chapter in our engagement with technology. Technology is a wide and varied subject, and we appreciate that you may want to skip around the podcast and maybe to bypass sections that don't affect or interest you. We do segment Access On by chapter, so if you're using a player or a podcast app that supports navigation by chapter, and many do now, including the Victor Reader Stream 3rd generation, you can skip around the podcast and get to the segments that you want. Technology is, in the end, about the people who use it. And we hope that what you hear will inspire you not just to keep listening, but to participate. Got a comment about something we've covered? 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Do you want to produce a demo of a product or a service you know well? 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That's accesson, all joined together, at nfb.org. And we'll have other ways to participate in the near future. When I was a teenager in the 1980s playing with Apple IIes and VersaBrailles, I used to love the magazines I would receive from the United States, some in Braille, some on cassette. My favourite, and the inspiration for some of the things I've done in this space over the years, was a tape-based magazine from Doug Wakefield called Newsbits. The production values were simply outstanding. So I've decided to call our news summary segment for Access On Newsbits as a hat tip and a thank you to Doug for all the inspiration. So here's our first Newsbits segment. Google is expanding its support services, now offering a toll-free phone line for US-based customers to connect with specialists who can assist with Google's accessibility features. You can call 650-417-9257. That number, 650-417-9257. And users can reach out to disability support experts from 4 a.m. till 7 p.m. Pacific time. Support remains available through email, chat, and the Be My Eyes app. Google is also streamlining access to its support services for TalkBack users. For the first time, TalkBack users can directly access the Contact Disability Support Services link from within settings, making it easier to connect with help for any issues relating to Google's accessibility tools. And Google has rolled out an update to its guided frame feature on Pixel phones. The company says it delivers smarter and more efficient camera access for blind people. Thanks to improved AI object recognition, users can focus on capturing a main subject, like a person or a product, while minimizing distracting elements in the background. Intelligent face filtering ensures that unwanted photo bombers won't disrupt group shots, and new reminders help users get clear shots, even in low light. The feature is now accessible directly from the camera settings, so everyone can find it and activate it more quickly. In a further enhancement to its Android TalkBack screen reader, Google has introduced advanced audio descriptions powered by the Gemini AI models. This update delivers richer image descriptions across apps and websites, providing essential context for users as they browse the web, view photos, or scroll social media feeds. And Google Wallet has become more accessible with a feature designed specifically for blind users. When saving a state-issued ID to Google Wallet, users can now receive guided step-by-step verbal instructions and real-time audio and haptic feedback, helping blind Android users position their camera to capture a clear, usable image of their ID. And Apple has released the iOS 18.2 beta, introducing several new features and enhancements. The update expands Apple Intelligence capabilities, notably integrating ChatGPT with Siri. The integration allows Siri to handle more complex queries and provide detailed responses, enhancing its functionality beyond basic tasks. The beta introduces Genmoji, enabling users to create custom emojis based on text descriptions or photos of individuals, making the feature easy to use for blind people. The Image Playground app allows users to generate image from text prompts, offering creative possibilities directly from the device. And for iPhone 16 users, Apple has added visual intelligence, allowing the camera to recognize and provide information about objects and scenes. This feature can identify items, provide restaurant reviews, and add events from posters to the calendar. Users can now share the location of lost items via the Find My app. This feature generates a link that you can share with trusted individuals or organizations like airlines to assist in locating lost belongings. iOS 18.2 allows users to change default apps for calling and messaging, enabling third-party applications like WhatsApp as the default. Apple has redesigned the email app to include automatic inbox categorization, organizing emails into groups like primary, transactions, updates, and promotions, improving email management. And yes, you can switch that off. There are risks in testing beta software, so if this isn't for you, you can expect the official release of iOS 18.2 in December. Access On will be covering the release, so you'll be up to speed. Fantastical is one of the most popular third-party calendar apps in the Apple ecosystem. The developer, Flexibit, has a strong accessibility track record. Many blind Fantastical users were delighted to see the app coming to Windows, but disappointed to see that the Windows app had so many accessibility problems at release it couldn't be used. Flexibit has been responsive to feedback from the blind community, and they've already made significant strides internally as they address the significant accessibility defects. So it looks like, before too long, those who enjoy the powerful features of Fantastical, like natural language appointment entry and ways to coordinate appointment times with others, will be able to use it accessibly on Windows. The popular web hosting service DreamHost has been an accessible option for blind people who host their own services, such as websites and email lists. But their control panel has recently taken a dramatic turn for the worse. Unless you know how to employ some expert-level workarounds, the control panel is now appearing completely blank to screen readers, with all items not displaying for any major screen reader. DreamHost says they're as committed as ever to being compliant with World Wide Web Consortium accessibility guidelines and that they're working on fixes to the problems. And finally, Microsoft is making changes to the availability of Copilot for Microsoft 365, but only in some countries at this stage. It'll be including some access to the AI tool as part of the Microsoft 365 subscription bundle without the need for a user to pay extra. Microsoft 365 family and personal subscribers in Australia, New Zealand, Malaysia, Singapore, Taiwan, and Thailand will get automatic access to Copilot features once they update to the latest version of the productivity suite. This comes less than a year after the company started charging $20 for Copilot Pro licenses on top of the regular Microsoft 365 subscription. The access users receive isn't the same as if they paid the Copilot fee. Users only have a limited number of monthly credits to use on Copilot in Word, Excel, PowerPoint, Outlook, and OneNote. The credits will also apply to the use of Copilot in other apps, such as Paint, Photos, and Notepad. Yes, that is correct. Copilot is coming to Notepad too. If you want unlimited access to Copilot's capabilities, you'll still have to pay the $20 monthly upgrade fee. Microsoft Designer, which is a program that lets you create eye-catching images by simply describing what you're looking for, and therefore a tool that has a compelling use case for blind people, will be added to the Microsoft 365 subscription as part of the shakeup. But even for those who never intend using Copilot features that'll be included in Microsoft 365 plans as standard, the subscription fee is going up. The amount varies from region to region, but it will be less than what you would have paid if you'd purchased the Copilot add-on. If you're a Microsoft 365 family subscriber, there's another catch. Copilot will be available to the subscription owner and can't be shared with others. Microsoft has not yet said at the time of recording whether these changes and price increases are rolling out to other markets around the world. And that's News Bits for this week. If you have a tip to share or you are making news yourself, be in touch. accesson@nfb.org. The National Federation of the Blind's Centre of Excellence in Non-Visual Access, we call it CENA for short, frequently holds training sessions in the form of boutiques and longer form seminars on a range of technology topics. Coming up on November the 26th, how to train friends and family on a screen reader. You can join this via Zoom. Learning access technology can appear daunting to a newly blind person, and finding quality access technology training can be difficult for several reasons. This is where technology-savvy friends and family can help someone start learning how to use a screen reader. So join the National Federation of the Blind on Tuesday, November the 26th, from 2 until 3:30 p.m. Eastern, to learn how you can teach a friend or family member how to get started with a screen reader. We'll cover how screen readers work and how they present content, common keyboard shortcuts to help people get started, and further training resources to learn how to use multiple screen readers. It seems particularly timely to be providing this boutique right ahead of Thanksgiving, when there may be family members around, people who've gone blind later in life perhaps, who would like to get started with a screen reader. And sighted people can certainly help with that process with the right knowledge. If you'd like to register for this webinar, or you'd like to find out about more that are coming up which have more of a direct blindness focus, you can go to nfb.org/CENA. That's nfb.org/CENA. And follow the prompts. You'll find some very interesting boutiques coming up from us. It's something blind people are all too familiar with. An application I work with has a function that I don't use very often, and I can't remember the keyboard shortcut or how to use it. I perform a search on the web, and I get results that aren't screen reader specific, so they don't tell me everything that I need to know. I may find a YouTube video that seems like it'll help me out, but the presenter's giving visual instructions like, click this. Meanwhile, the clock is ticking. I'm becoming increasingly frustrated, and I just need to get this task done. Well, if that application is from Microsoft, there's a new AI-based tool that Microsoft has put together that may help. And to tell me about it, I'm joined by Jeremy Curry, who is a very familiar name in the access technology industry. Jeremy, welcome to Access On.
1: Hey, Jonathan. It's great to be here. I'm so happy to be part of this very first episode. This is so cool. And congrats again on the new role here.
0: Thank you very much. You're my first guest, so no pressure, man. You're setting the bar. That's what you're doing. So tell me about this tool. First of all, how do you say it? Is it Ask Ma or Ask MA? How do you pronounce it?
1: We have internally called it Ask Ma. It's a short acronym for Ask Microsoft Accessibility. And as you may know, I sit on the Enterprise Disability Answer Desk, which we call EDAD. So now we have EDAD and Ask Ma, you know, cover both bases.
0: Cute.
1: Yeah. So, we call it Ask Ma, and it's a really cool new AI tool that can help you with anything Microsoft related to accessibility products and services. We constantly had people coming to us and saying, hey, where can I find this information on your website about X, right? I mean, it could be Xbox, it could be Windows, it could be whatever it was. And Microsoft has so many products and so much information. The great thing is it was all over the Microsoft website. The bad thing is it was all over the Microsoft website.
0: Right.
1: And so we made this tool to be able to go and find accessibility information very easily in one location. And rather than having to do a Bing search or, you know, insert your favorite search engine, you can go to this and you can ask it questions. They could be very broad, or they could be very specific, and it'll answer any questions about Microsoft accessibility products and services.
0: Is it a different data set from the AI that you can use on Be My Eyes before you talk to a human from the Disability Answer Desk?
1: It is a different data set. Be My Eyes goes directly through ChatGPT today. And this goes through what's called Azure OpenAI, or we say AOAI for short, for acronyms. So Microsoft has its own version of, essentially its own version of ChatGPT. It's got all the Microsoft graph and all the goodness that comes with all of the Microsoft information. And it also has additional things that we make sure that we really support, things like responsible AI and incorporate all of our core principles into it. So it's different than what is going through Be My AI. And instead of searching the entire web, like Be My AI will do, it will actually look at just Microsoft domains. So it'll only look at Microsoft.com, LinkedIn.com, or GitHub.com. And the reason was, we know that the information we have on our site is accurate, it's trusted, not to say that other stuff on the web is not, but we wanted to provide first party resources that people can use, because when you get an answer, you'll get a citation and it says you can go to this link for more information. And we didn't want to point someone to some other location. And so this is even more specific than what you would find in Microsoft Copilot, because it's limiting to just those domains. Now, the one exception to that is if we reference a support article and that support article links to a third party, we presume that we have gone through and made sure that that site is credible, acceptable, etc. And so if we link to something else, we'll get information from that source. But by default, it's only getting information from the Microsoft domains. And it's so nice because it's so easy. And Jonathan, you and I have been in this space for decades now. Both of us have. Mm. And I've asked it questions. I'm like, I'm not sure what the answer to this is. Because we've all been there, right? We're like, yeah, this is something new or whatever. And it'll give me stuff. And I'm like, oh, I didn't know that. It'll save me maybe not hours, but definitely a very long time of trying to search and find out different answers and things, and just puts it into one nice, easy spot. It's really awesome.
0: If I'm, say, going through revisions in a Word document, the keys that I press to do that, to move from revision to revision, might vary depending on the screen reader that I'm using, the Rater, JAWS, NVDA, whatever. Can this help me out there, or is it only going to give me general Windows keyboard shortcuts?
1: It's only going to give you general Windows keyboard shortcuts, which would include Narrator, obviously, for screen reader, and then also Word as well. One thing when we started developing this, because we had been working on this even before Copilot was announced, is when you're interacting with AI, we have gotten ourselves as a users kind of used to like going to a search engine, typing something in, and like it should be there on the first link. And our expectation for AI was that it would do something similar. A lot of times it gives you a really good answer on the first try. But it's kind of like when you're talking to a person and you're talking about a subject and they tell you something, you say, hey, tell me more about that thing, because you need to dig in or you want to clarify what you're doing. And with Ask Ma, you have the same thing. So, for example, if you ask it, like, how can I access revisions inside of Word? It might say something like, well, you can go to this item in the ribbon, which would be good for somebody who's low vision, right? Because this is for people who are blind, low vision, I mean, all the disability spectrum. And you'd say, well, you know, I use a screen reader. What are the keyboard commands? And you ask it again, and it would come back and then tell you, you know, here's how you do it with a keyboard commands. So one of the things I've been encouraging people to do when they interact with this is treat it like a conversation. If you don't get exactly what you want or need the first time, like, ask it again. Ask it more clarifying questions. And that's what we initially found with our user testing when we first started developing this, is we just thought we would get the right answer or the answer we wanted the very first time, but that's not always the case. And so sometimes you had to dig in to get a little bit more specific. Again, just like you would when you're interacting with another person.
0: Do you see a time when Ask Ma knows about me specifically and my preferences? So I'm a keyboard ninja. I would prefer to bypass the ribbon where possible. Efficiency is what I'm after. But if I'm correct, at the moment, it's a general website. It doesn't know anything about your preferences.
1: That's a great request. It does not do that today. And the reason is we wanted to make it really simple for people to use. And let me qualify that. Today, if you need to log a bug with EDAD, you'd simply open up an email, type in edad@microsoft.com and send it. And we didn't want to require users to log in to have to use AskMaw. We wanted to really keep that barrier to entry very low. And so anybody can go to it. But because we don't require that login experience, it doesn't remember, at least in that session, it doesn't remember who you were, you know, when you used it last week or something. Now, if you say that same stuff inside of that session, it will remember from that session.
0: The only constant in technology has always been change. But my goodness, with AI, things are moving so quickly now. It wasn't that long ago, for example, that Microsoft Outlook Classic didn't have any AI capability. Now it does have Copilot, depending on the account that you're using. How are you keeping this relevant? What expectations should I have around the currency of this information?
1: That's an excellent question. And for those who have been kind of watching how the AI models work, they had been trained and still are trained to like a certain point because, you know, you can only go so far in time, right? And you're trained on that data. So we recognized that that was going to be a problem for our users who are asking us questions

0: the top three results from Bing, and then we scrape all of those web pages, and we take all of that information, we put it back into AOAI, and then AOAI gives it to AskMaw, and AskMaw gives the answer. What that means is we're not reliant on old data sets or data sets that were only trained up to, you know, like September of 2023. As long as Bing is able to get information about something, then we can get information about something, and that makes it much more up to date. So for example, if somebody uploads a support article to Microsoft.com and it wasn't available yesterday, but now it is today, like we would still be able to get that information. We wouldn't have to wait until there's a new GPT model updated. So I think one of the questions I sent to you for an example was, tell me about the latest Microsoft accessibility features in the last 6 months. And it'll go out and grab the answer. And so it can always get the latest stuff, which is really key, as you said, because it's changing so quickly. The Outlook summarization inside of Outlook Classic is a perfect example. But people were always asking us, like, hey, what's new for Microsoft? Well, here's a great way they can go and find out. Just type in, what's the latest from Microsoft in accessibility? Ask it the question, and it'll return you the results and give you links to where you can go and read about those things.
1: So the term tool in the toolbox is such a cliche. I try not to use it, but in this case, it really does come to mind because Vispero has just released with JAWS 2025 a tool called FS Companion, which is an AI chatbot, and it is JAWS-centric. So there may be times when it might be better to go there if you're a JAWS user and you want to go deep into JAWS-specific commands. So it's about knowing that these AI functions are out there and which one might be best to use for a particular occasion.
0: Yep, that's exactly right. Because obviously JAWS has its own data set. And so if you need a very specific JAWS command, theirs is probably going to be a better one to use. But if you just need a general Windows command or accessibility specific to Microsoft, then AskMaw is a really great resource.
1: There are some nice touches buried away here in terms of the screen reader experience that may not be obvious. Talk to me about some power tips and tricks that you've implemented here to provide a great user experience.
0: Yeah, absolutely. We spent a lot of time on this trying to figure out what the best UX was. You could go in just like any web page and you can navigate it just like a browser. So let's suppose you could ask it, or let's suppose you ask it a question and it says an answer, right? Whatever that answer might be. You can use headings to go to those answers and things. So, you know, Shift H, or however you want to access headings with your screen reader. But one of the challenges for these AI bots is that sometimes you get really long answers. Like maybe you ask it, what are the top, you know, 30 things I should know? And trying to go through all 30 of those things could be a problematic when you're trying to browse it just like you would browse a web page. So you have that option. Or the other way that we've enabled people to do this is when you're on the question edit box, you can shift tab, which will take you directly to the list of answers and questions that you have. And you can then up and down arrow through them. If you're used to Teams, it's a similar experience. You can up and down arrow to one. And let's suppose you land on the answer that you want to explore. You can press enter on that answer, and basically you are locked in to just that area of the answer. So if you do a control home, you'll no longer go to the top of the web page. You'll go to the top of that answer. Control end would take you to the bottom of that answer. And then you can navigate that answer however you'd like to, whether you want to use headings through it or whatever. And you know that you're going to be in just that spot, which is really helpful when you get some complex answers back. Additionally, once you do that, you can give us feedback by you can tab to a yes or no button that says, did this help resolve your issue? And then we take that information and we can continually improve the bot with it. So we've got this specifically for screen reader users. Another thing that I'll mention from a low vision perspective, because by the way, what I just mentioned not only works for screen readers, it also works for keyboard users that are not screen readers, keyboard only users. And then from a low vision perspective, there's also some functionality we put in to try and make this super easy, because when you send a question, the question starts visually like typing out like a typewriter. It's gotten faster and faster as the models update, but essentially that's what's happening. And

0: if you were just send a question, you wait for it, you're not entirely sure what's happened. And so the low vision experience is going to be such that when you do that, you're automatically going to be placed on a button that says something like stop generating. And if you're using a magnifier, it will go to that viewport and you'll see exactly where you're at till it's done. And then you'll be able to see what's actually going on. So we've tried to make it very key, not only for screen reader users, but low vision users and other disabilities as well. And then just the general idea of how does this thing answer, right? There were some challenges when we started to make this because of the way the technology works in the background. And one of those challenges was when you ask it a question, we start to get information back. And so, as I said, it's going like a typewriter. They call it streaming. Like the text is actually streaming in. And the way that the technology in the background works is it gives us like a chunk at a time. And if you don't do anything special with that information, what happens is you would get a response that would say, you know, chunk one, and then the next chunk would come in and you hear chunk one and chunk two. Then the next chunk would come in and you hear chunk one, chunk two, chunk three. Then the next chunk would come in, you hear chunk one, chunk two, chunk three, chunk four. And so you would have heard a lot of stuff repeating. And so what we've done for this particular bot is when we get those answers, you're going to hear every 5 seconds, like working on it. But yeah, that way we had to kind of adapt these experiences to make sure that they were not just accessible, but also usable, right? It's not just about compliance. It's about making sure that people are really enabled, which I loved the job of being able to go through and do that with this particular bot. I think it was just excellent.
1: One thing that I have done with this that was a really interesting concept, I had several questions about one office application, Excel to be specific, and I asked my questions and I was able to shift tab, do a control A and a control C and copy the whole answer to the clipboard in one go. And then I pasted it into a Word document and I made several queries about different things I wanted to know about. And then I went to the top of that Word document and I have access to Copilot, and I said to it, give me this information in the format like it's a user guide. And it actually rewrote that. It created nice headings everywhere, and I had my own little personalized user guide thanks to Copilot.
0: Yeah, that's a great way to do that. Also, by the way, there's even a copy button, so you can copy a specific answer out without having to do a control A. I mean, you can certainly do it the way you did it, but you've got multiple methods to do that.
1: Cool. What about interacting by voice with this? Because there will be some people with accessibility needs who are not able to use the keyboard.
0: We've accounted for all of that as well. So someone who's using something like voice access or someone who's using Dragon can utilize this just as well as somebody who's just a keyboard only user or a screen reader user or whatever. Again, we're really trying to go after not just blindness. Like that's one of our top ones, like it always is. We're trying to go after all disabilities. And so that's really important whenever we're designing an interface like this, because we don't want to make it keyboard accessible and then not support somebody who has, you know, a speech recognition solution.
1: But at this stage, it's not talking back, correct?
0: Yeah, it's just not talking back. So it'd be like interacting with any other web page. Now, you know, we are starting to see models and things come out where you see like ChatGPT has conversation mode and things like that. And technology is evolving so fast that there's always stuff on the horizon, so we'll see what that brings.
1: Privacy is something people care about. What data are you collecting? When I use AskMa, what is Microsoft getting about my query?
0: We take privacy very seriously, and anything that you send that has personal identifiable information, or PII, as it's called in the tech industry, is stripped out. We don't get any of that. So let's suppose you say something like, my name is Jonathan. I use a screen reader. How do I read a Word document? We don't get any part of that that says, my name is Jonathan. It's just gone. It's never sent. It's never processed. We can get the information about like what questions you asked, but it's not specific to you. We don't even know what user is on the site. So for example, some sites will be able to track because you log in and things. And of course, we're not having people log in. So we don't collect IP addresses. We don't collect any of that PII. So it's all anonymous. And while it's all anonymous, we still get information that allows us to improve the experience by having people do a thumbs up or thumbs down, because we'll get, you know, an actual question that says something like, what is the narrator key to increase the volume? And if somebody liked it, we'll see that. And if somebody didn't like that response, we'll see that. And you can even leave comments, but we have no idea who you are. And any information that people put in that might even possibly cause us is all stripped out.
1: Languages that you support at present, English only right now?
0: Right now, it's just US English.
1: Would that change in the future, do you think?
0: It may. It depends on the usage that we get. We'd like to see this used a whole lot more. So as part of this podcast, I'd love to see people spread the word about being able to use this. I'd love for them to go and give us feedback inside of the tool, because the more information we can get from our customers, the better that we can serve them. Because if somebody doesn't ask us, we don't necessarily always know exactly what people want.
1: Right. I talk to a lot of blind people and they express some skepticism about whether using those feedback tools makes any difference at all. So can you tell me what happens to my feedback when I leave it?
0: There's a process that we actually go through and we take a look at that. And we can tell what the positives are and we can tell what the negatives are. We see comments. And as you might expect, there's a range of comments of all sorts of things. Sometimes we'll get people that are using it that it's not designed for. For example, somebody will ask, how do I unlock my username and password? But it's not designed to tell you how to unlock your username and password. It's designed to tell you about accessibility stuff. Mm. And so we'll get comments, hey, this didn't tell me about my username and password. We're like, well, that's what it's supposed to do. But we take that information and we're actually in the process of creating basically a self-learning capability for AskMaw, where we can then have it learn off of all of the information that comes in. We're still working on that on the back end, but that's what's happening with that data. Because if somebody does a thumbs down and they give a piece of feedback, we can take that, we can look at trends, we can say, should it do this? Should it not answer this? And that helps us to really make it better. And there are some instances where you have questions like, is this an accessibility issue or not, right? Because we want to be careful that we only answer accessibility stuff and not something like, how do I win poker in the World Series? Something like that. But there are questions that are kind of walk that line. We had one, for example, where someone was trying to ask it, what's the keyboard layout of the Microsoft Surface? Because I can't see it. And they didn't say, because I can't see it. They just said, what's the keyboard layout? And they said, oh, I can't answer that because it's not an accessibility issue. So we took that feedback and we're like, well, that doesn't make sense, because if you're someone who's blind and you want to be able to know what the keyboard layout is, like, you should be able to know that information. And so we update it to be able to answer some of those things. And so it's kind of always walking this line of where is accessibility and where is it not accessibility. But all of that stuff comes out in those trends that we see from comments.
1: Right, because there's no standard about what the function keys perform when they're not in their standard Windows function key mode. It will vary from manufacturer to manufacturer.
0: Exactly.
1: How do you get to it? How do you use this?
0: So you can go to aka.ms/askmaw. So it's A-S-K-M-A. So a lot of A's, a lot of... aka.ms/askmaw. And you can go to it from anywhere. Anybody can use it. It's great for people who are, you know, seasoned professionals like yourself. It's great for people who are beginners. I was talking to someone just recently about they had an eye injury and, you know, they didn't know about screen readers and screen magnifiers and things. And so we get people asking those types of questions too, right? Because we've got 1 billion people around the world that we're really trying to empower with our various technologies. And so that range is so large that we've got to try and make sure that all of that information is available, from asking, you know, what's a specific keyboard command in Word to what's something that can help me if I'm starting to lose my sight. You know, that's all important stuff. And those are all things it can answer.
1: And we'll go into a quick demo in a moment, but I would encourage people to just kick the tires on this. You can't break it. See what it can do, where it fits into your life. Before you go, and while I have you there, you've mentioned EDAD a couple of times, the Enterprise Disability Answer Desk, and I have always received superb service from that. But could you clarify for us, when does somebody use the standard disability answer desk and when is EDAD an appropriate service to contact?
0: Yeah, absolutely. So the disability answer desk people can call into, and that is for individuals. I mean, enterprises can use it too, but it's primarily geared towards individuals who are using Windows and Office. EDAD, hence the Enterprise Disability Answer Desk, is for someone who's at an enterprise, whether that's a government agency or an educational institution or a corporation. We get involved when there are these enterprise level customers. And so in order to contact us, I mentioned it earlier, but it's edad@microsoft.com. But if you're an individual, you really want to get in touch with the disability answer desk because they're really two separate avenues. One goes to a separately trained call center, and then the other one goes to some of us who are more in Redmond and deal more directly with the product teams than the others.
1: That's Jeremy Curry from Microsoft. We'll go into a demo of this in just a moment, and a reminder that the URL, if you want to try this for yourself, aka.ms/askMA. Now, here's a simple yet powerful way to celebrate while giving back. Your birthday is just around the corner, and instead of just receiving well wishes and gifts, you have the opportunity to make a difference by starting a birthday fundraiser for the National Federation of the Blind on Facebook. And it's really simple to do this. When your special day approaches, Facebook will nudge you to kick off a birthday fundraiser. All you have to do is select the National Federation of the Blind as the beneficiary and set your fundraising goal. Then it's time to spread the word. Post a status update explaining why the National Federation of the Blind is close to your heart and how your friends and family can join in making a difference. By using your birthday as a platform for giving, you're not just celebrating another year older, you're using your special day to support a cause that truly matters. So, when your birthday rolls around, don't forget to start a Facebook birthday fundraiser for the National Federation of the Blind. Together, let's make every birthday count. Let's put AskMA through its paces. For this demonstration, I'm using JAWS 2025, but the commands that you use are very similar no matter what screen reader you're using. At the very least, you may like to add aka.ms/askma to your favorites or bookmarks in whatever browser you're using. And there will be some people who might make extensive use of this AskMA feature who would benefit from adding it to their startup tabs whenever their browser loads. We'll talk about how to do that with AskMA in just a moment. So I'm on the page now at aka.ms/askma, and I can confirm that by checking the title of the page.
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2: 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Enter question, edit, play.
1: I'll stop the reading there because now we're at the point where we can type in our question. Depending on the screen reader that you're using, you may find that when you go to this website, focus will be in the edit field and you can start typing, a bit like what happens when you go to the Google page. I find that this does vary from screen reader to screen reader. If I'm using Narrator, it does seem to work this way. I'm going to press E to make sure I'm in the form field.
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1: And activate Forms mode. I was suggesting that you might like to add AskMA to the list of tabs that load when you start your browser. 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
1: It has cited the sources that it is using to get the answer it has just given, and those are hyperlinks as well, so you can click through to those sources and read the entire article if you want to know more. At the moment, I have 4 tabs that load when Microsoft Edge does, and AskMa is the latest edition. That means that I know whenever I press Control 4, I will get right into this and I can ask Microsoft Accessibility my question. Having obtained the answer, let's see what we can do with it. At the moment, I'm in application mode and I want to get back into forms mode, sometimes called browse mode or scan mode, depending on the screen reader that you're using. So I'm going to press the command that gets me back into the virtual cursor in JAWS.
2: Application app virtual PC.
1: If I press shift with B now for button.
2: Copy button.
1: I can copy this response to the clipboard, and that means that I can paste it somewhere else. If I'm the kind of person that keeps little cheat sheets for applications that I use a lot, I might have that open in Word, and I can paste it into Microsoft Word so I can refer to it in future. As I mentioned to Jeremy, another very nice trick is that once you've done that with a lot of information, you can ask Copilot, if you have access to it, to reformat that information in the form of a nice, handy, friendly user guide. I'm going to go back to the edit field.
2: Enter question edit.
1: And turn forms mode back on.
2: Enter.
1: Now I'm going to press shift with tab.
2: To switch tabs using the keyboard in Microsoft Edge.
1: And that's the answer we heard before. I'm going to press enter.
2: Enter. To switch tabs using the keyboard in...
1: You heard the JAWS sound, which indicates that forms mode is on. Now my environment is restricted to the answer rather than the page, which means that if I press Control Home, which gets me to the top of something...
2: To switch tabs using the keyboard in Microsoft...
1: I'm at the top of the answer, not the top of the page, and I can arrow down through it.
2: List of bullet...
1: I can select text.
2: Bullet control shift plus.
1: I can press Control N.
2: Control end of content.
1: And I'm at the bottom of the information. This is a very nice extra touch, which makes getting at your information easy. So to recap, press shift tab, you'll be in this answer. Press enter to disable your screen reader's virtual buffer, and you will be able to navigate just the answer. I'm going to press escape to exit this.
2: Escape.
1: And I'll press tab once again.
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2: 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Choose the Word document you want from the file picker that appears. If the file picker doesn't appear, you can type a \\ to make it pop up. 5. Click Send and Copilot will draft a presentation for you, based on the content of your Word document. Copilot will create slides, apply layouts, create speaker notes, and choose themes for you. You can then review and edit the presentation to suit your needs. Copilot will try to incorporate any images in your Word document. To get the best results, use styles in Word to organize your document, as this helps Copilot understand the structure and create a better better presentation. For a more comprehensive look at how to use Copilot, you can refer to the tutorial on how to create a new presentation with Copilot in PowerPoint 1, References 1.
1: I'll stop the reading there, but it is about to go through a list of sources that it will cite for the answer it has just given. I can testify to the fact that this does work and it is useful. That is to say, creating a PowerPoint presentation from a Microsoft Word file. I had a very busy May and I had 5 significant presentations that I had to deliver. And I found that using Copilot to generate the PowerPoint presentation saved me a large amount of time. I was skeptical, but I came away from having used it a convert. Let's ask another pretty common accessibility question here. I believe I'm still in the edit field.
2: Enter question edit.
1: I am indeed, so let's type this one.
2: How do I ensure that when I tab around an Excel spreadsheet, my header row is spoken by a screen reader? Enter stop responding button. Working on it.
1: I'm not editing this because I want you to hear working how long it. These queries take to deliver. I think that's a significant part of the review.
2: Working on it. Working on it. To ensure that when you tab around an Excel spreadsheet, your header row is spoken by a screen reader, you need to set up the header row correctly and use a simple table structure. Here are the steps to achieve this. 1. Create a table with a simple structure, ensuring it includes your header row at the top. 2. Place your text in cell A1. As screen readers start reading any worksheet from cell A1, Microsoft Accessibility Best Practices for Excel Spreadsheets 1.3, enable the header row option for your table. This ensures screen readers recognize the header row and associate it correctly with the data cells below it. Example of setting up the header row. 1. Highlight the range of cells that include your data in header row 2. Select the Insert tab on the ribbon, and then click Table 3. In the Create Table dialog box, ensure that the checkbox for My Table Has Headers is checked. Microsoft support on screen reader navigation in Excel 2. Using this method, each time you navigate through your worksheet, the screen reader will correctly identify and read out the header row, enhancing accessibility for users who rely on screen readers.
1: One observation I would make is that I'm not sure I agree with use of the term rely on screen readers. Does a sighted person rely on a screen? They use a screen, and I'm not sure why the term rely on screen readers is appropriate in this context. Nevertheless, a comprehensive answer. But we know it is going to fall down if we try a query like this.
2: How do I get JAWS to display only the cells with content in a spreadsheet? Enter stop responding button.
1: Let's see what it comes back with.
2: Working on it. Working on it. To get JAWS to display only the cells with content in an Excel spreadsheet, you can make use of some JAWS-specific commands to enhance productivity and navigation. Here are the steps to follow. 1. Open your Excel spreadsheet and ensure that JAWS is active. 2. Navigate to the first cell in the range you are interested in by pressing Ctrl plus Home to move to cell A1, or use the arrow keys to position yourself at the start of your data range. 3. To cycle through cells with content, use the JAWS table reading commands. White bullet, press Alt plus Ctrl plus right arrow to move to the next cell to the right with content. White bullet, press Alt plus Ctrl plus left arrow to move to the previous cell to the left with content. White bullet, press Alt plus Ctrl plus down arrow to move to the next cell below with content. White bullet, press Alt plus Ctrl plus up arrow to move to the previous cell above with content. Using these commands allows you to efficiently navigate through the cells containing data, skipping over any empty cells and allowing JAWS to announce only those cells with content. For more detailed guidance on using JAWS with Microsoft Excel, you may refer to the comprehensive documentation provided by Microsoft, such as using Excel with screen readers and other assistive technology support page on
1: I'll stop that because I don't believe that that is going to do what it says it's going to do. That will move me around the spreadsheet from cell to cell in the way that it said, but if the cell is empty, it will still navigate to that cell. And we'll show you another strategy for getting that sort of answer in a moment. Microsoft does not claim that AskMa will give a correct answer in a situation like that because I'm talking about a screen reader specific function. Before we talk about how to get a good answer to a question like that about JAWS, we now have a number of answers on the screen that we have received during our session. I'm going to get out of application mode and forms mode and all those good things.
2: Apple Virtual PC.
1: And I'm back browsing the page. I'm going to press Control Home to get to the top of that page.
2: Ask Microsoft Accessibility.
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2: 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Sample questions heading level 2. When using Microsoft Edge, how do I switch tabs from the keyboard heading level 2?
1: What we're seeing here is that as long as your session is active, you will be able to review your history of queries by navigating at the heading 2 level. I could press the number 2 to go on to my next query. If I just navigate by heading,
2: references heading level 3,
1: we get to a heading level 3 which shows the references that AskMass cited to give the answer. But then when I press H again,
2: how do I use Copilot to create a PowerPoint presentation from a Word document heading level 2?
1: And now I'll press the number 2.
2: How do I ensure that when I tab around an Excel spreadsheet, my header row is spoken by a screen reader heading level 2?
1: It jumped me straight to my query, and the final one we tried.
2: How do I get JAWS to display only the cells with content in a spreadsheet heading level 2?
1: So by knowing a few basic screen reader commands, you can navigate this page efficiently and effectively and get to your history of answers. This can be very useful for the scenario I painted before where you want to build a little user guide for yourself using AI. It doesn't have to necessarily be Copilot. If you have access to ChatGPT, you can feed it the Word document of the answers that you've assembled, and it will do a similar thing. Staying on the topic of harnessing the power of the technology that we have access to and using AI to do that, let's talk a bit about another tool in this particular AI toolbox called FS Companion. Obviously, the primary user base for this tool will be people who use JAWS, but it's also handy for trainers who may need to assist somebody, or if you're lucky enough to have been designated the tech support person in your family and you're supporting a blind person who uses JAWS, this can be very helpful. Thanksgiving's coming up, you know. And I know that around Thanksgiving tables right across the United States, there will be questions fired at the resident family geek. If that's you and you want to support somebody who uses JAWS, this is a very handy tool. Now, there are two ways that you can get to this. You can use your web browser to go to fscompanion.freedomscientific.com. Don't go to fscompanion.com. because that will get you to an app for Flight Simulator, which has nothing at all to do with JAWS. Interesting, though, I'm sure it is. If you're a JAWS 2025 user, Vespero has integrated a shortcut into JAWS, so all you have to do is press the JAWS key with space, which is this layered keystroke that JAWS has increasingly used as it's run out of single layer keys over the years, and then you press F1. That's a very intuitive way to do it because F1 usually equals help in the Windows world and elsewhere. I'm going to do that. I'll press the JAWS key with space. We'll press F1.
2: Opening new tab. FS Companion Beta, FS Companion Beta, FS Companion Beta. Type your question here, edit, blank. Hello there, I'm excited to help you learn more about JAWS. Here are some things to know about our conversation. Bullet, you can use the H, Shift plus H, Tab, Shift plus Tab, and up, down arrow keys to navigate between messages. Bullet, use the new conversation button to start a conversation about a new topic. To get started, just type your question in the chat box below.
1: I have found this tool very useful as well as AskMa. The reason why I haven't at this stage added it to my startup tabs in my browser is that it's so easy to get to anytime with this key, the JAWS key with space and then F1. And the site speaks very friendly introduction when you get there. I'll turn forms mode on.
2: Enter.
1: And I'll type a similar query to the one I gave to AskMa that was JAWS specific.
2: How do I view a list of just the cells with content in an Excel spreadsheet? Enter. How do I view a list of just the cells with content in an Excel spreadsheet? To view a list of cells with content in an Excel spreadsheet using JAWS, you can use the following keystroke. Bullet, press, Control plus Shift plus D. This command will list the cells with data that are visible in the active window, and you can move to a selected cell from the list.
1: Bingo. I use that command a lot, Control Shift D. See, I just wasted a tech tip right there, because that's a really useful tip when you get into a spreadsheet and you just want to see the cells that have data if you are using Microsoft Excel with JAWS. A couple of points to note. I quite like the progress indicator with this, and it was lightning fast, actually. It gave that response very quickly. Let's try the other Excel-related query that I asked.
2: How do I ensure that when I tab around a spreadsheet, comma, space, JAWS, speak, the header? How do I ensure that when I tab around a spreadsheet, JAWS speaks the header row? To ensure that JAWS speaks the header row when you tab around a spreadsheet in Excel, you can use the following steps. 1. Define the header row. White bullet. First, make sure your data is formatted as a table. 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White bullet. To have JAWS read the column titles as you navigate, use the command to read the current column with titles. 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
1: Good answer, but I would observe that Vispero is not disclosing the sources for the information that it's giving, so you can't click through to further information like a technical support notice or JAWS documentation. There are buttons on the page where you can provide feedback on the response, and just like with AskMa, Vispero is monitoring this data, determining where the AI is falling short and modifying it accordingly. We can signal to FS Companion that we're starting something completely new. I'm going to navigate by button.
2: Provide feedback on this response button. Provide feedback on this response button. New conversation button. Starts a conversation about a new topic.
1: I'll activate that button.
2: Space. FS Companion Beta. New conversation button. Type your question here. Edit. Blank. Hello there.
1: Well, hello to you. It's going to give that blurb again. I've just silenced that and I'll turn forms mode on.
2: Enter.
1: And let's ask it a really JAWS-specific question. And this is one that does come up in a lot of workplaces. Somebody will send you a document and they say, I want you to concentrate on the responses highlighted in red.
2: How do I get a list of text in a document that is in red? How do I get a list of text in a document that is in red? To get a list of text in a document that is in red using JAWS with Microsoft Word, you can use the Find feature to search for text with specific formatting. Here's how you can do it. 1. Open the Find dialog. 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White bullet. Word will highlight all text in red, and you can navigate through them using the arrow keys. 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
1: All right, that's a fair enough answer, but I'm going to push back and say this.
2: Can I not use the skim reading tool to do this? Can I not use the skim reading tool to do this? The skim reading tool in JAWS is not specifically designed to find text based on color formatting, such as text in red. 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
1: I feel pretty confident in saying that you can absolutely use the skim reading tool to find text of a certain color or certain attributes, so these things don't always get it right. And sometimes you might have to just ask it in a different way. I'm going to try that.
2: Virtual PC.
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2: 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Starts a conversation about a new topic. Type your question here. Edit. Enter.
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2: 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Set up color rules. Colon white bullet. In the skim reading dialog, locate the text color edit box. White bullet. Use the up and down arrows to select red from the list of text colors or type red directly into the combo box. 3. 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Colon white bullet. Choose the attributes and color rules apply for reading radio button. This ensures JAWS will search for text according to the selected color and attributes. 4. Start skim reading. Colon white bullet. Press control plus insert plus down down arrow. To begin skim reading, JAWS will search for and read only the text that is highlighted in red. 5. Create a summary optional, colon, white bullet. If you want a summary of all the red highlighted text, use the Create Summary button in the skim reading dialog. This will generate a summary in the results viewer, where each segment of text is a link. You can press enter on a link to jump to its location in the document. By following these steps, you can efficiently locate and read text highlighted in red using JAWS skim reading.
1: Exactly. And that's what I was trying to tell it before. So sometimes you do have to ask a question a particular way, and you can get into a situation with some of these AI tools where you know full well that something you want to do is possible, you just can't quite remember the sequence or the keystrokes, persist with it, or sometimes you might just have to realize that it's not going to give you the answer and you can go back to a good old-fashioned web search. Nevertheless, while there are those problems, most of the time, these sorts of tools can really speed up your efficiency when you're on a deadline. You just need answers. Have a look at AskMa from Microsoft and FS Companion from Vespero. I have found that they are both adding considerable value. But more importantly, what have you found? Are you using these AI tools? How are they working out for you? Are there other tips and tricks that you have for getting the information you want efficiently? Drop us an email. You can attach an audio clip to that email, or you can write it down and send it in to accesson. That's all joined together, accesson@nfb.org. And we're going to end this episode of Access On with our first tech tip. The idea behind this is that sometimes you're talking to someone who really knows a product well, and they casually mention something that's just so handy you think, oh boy, I've been using this product for years and I didn't know that you could do this, and it's just saved me so much time. And many of us carry these little tech tips around, so let's share them. And I'll start us off, but I hope that by next week we will have heard from you with a tech tip. It doesn't matter what the operating system or the application is. If you think it's something that can help us live the life we want more efficiently, then let's hear it. accesson@nfb.org is how you get in touch with an audio clip or an email written down. For our first tech tip, we are going to Microsoft Outlook, since we've been talking a lot in this particular episode about Microsoft things. I often come across people who are struggling saving an attachment from an email in the right place in Microsoft Outlook, or attaching a file that they want to send to somebody else. You can certainly use the dialogues provided by Microsoft Outlook, but there is an easier way. In my view, it's easier anyway. And that is to simply locate the file in File Explorer by browsing to it in the usual way. Navigate through the folders and find the file you want, and then press Ctrl-C to copy the file to the clipboard. Then compose your new message. When you're in the body of the message, just press Ctrl-V, and you will find that the file has been attached to the email message that you want to send. And it works for receiving attachments as well. When you press Shift with Tab from the body of an email to get to the list of attachments that have been sent to you in a message, you can press Ctrl-C to copy the attachment to the clipboard, navigate to where you want the file to be saved on your computer, and press Ctrl-V. It's as simple as that, and for many people who wrestle with the standard dialogues, it's a big time saver. 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And always remember, it's the organized blind movement that puts access on the agenda.
3: And now, another story from our popular Colonel book series.
4: Babysitting by Barbara Walker. In the National Federation of the Blind, there are three simple sentences which we've repeated among ourselves and to others so often that they've become more than words and more than slogans. Barbara Walker's story, Babysitting, is a graphic demonstration of the truth of those three sentences. Read her story. At the end of it, you'll find the three sentences I'm talking about. Incidentally, Barbara Walker is one of the finest people I know. As I hung up the phone, I thought to myself, I bet Sue has no idea what she's just done. To her, it was probably just another routine thing to do, but as I told my husband about it, I felt the warmth that true acceptance brings flowing through me and giving a spark to my comments. Jim, I said, Sue just called and suggested that we have our school parent-teacher conferences back-to-back so I can watch Eric during hers and she can watch Marcia and John during ours. She asked if I would arrange it since she's real busy at work during Larry's free time. It was a routine call about a routine matter for parents. So what was I so thrilled about? It was the first time anyone had talked to me about watching their children without commenting in some way or expressing some apprehension about my blindness. Sue did tell me later that people had asked her about how she could trust me to watch Eric. She had told them that all she knew was that my children seemed fine and well cared for to her, and whenever she wanted to know specifically how I did things, she asked. Unfortunately, Sue is still an exception in this and many other everyday circumstances for the blind. But people like her help people like me deal with the more typical approaches we face, such as that with Chong. Chong, like Sue and several others, had been providing rides for my children to and from preschool. Occasionally, she would invite my children to play with hers after school and then bring them home. They enjoyed it, and as they got to know Jenny and Brian better, wanted to have them to our house. The first couple of times I asked Chong about it, the reasons they couldn't seemed plausible, but by the third time it seemed that perhaps reasons were becoming excuses. My children began wondering aloud why Chong's children couldn't play at our house. At one point, Marcia said she thought Jenny was disappointed about not coming. I thought about blind friends who had talked about this kind of thing. Now it was happening to me. Perhaps we were all paranoid and jumping to conclusions. I thought of Sue and decided we weren't. The next time I talked to Chong, I said that my children loved to play at her house, but they were wondering why they could never play with Jenny and Brian at ours. I talked about Jenny's apparent disappointment. Then I took the plunge and asked if my blindness had anything to do with it. She said shyly, "No, not really." I said that if it felt uncomfortable to her, I would be glad to explain how I do things or answer questions. I told her I'm used to doing that. She said she didn't have any questions, and we arranged for a time for them to come. On the day that they were to come, she called and said that Brian was sleeping late and she would prefer not to wake him. I said we weren't on a schedule that would make their coming later a problem. I was relieved when she agreed to that. When they arrived, I explained to them in their mother's presence that I was going to put bells on their shirts so I'd be able to hear where they're going. I also explained my rule about answering when I call their name unless they were playing hide-and-seek, something which is only done with everyone knowing before the game starts. From the time their mother left until she returned, 3-year-old Jenny asked almost non-stop questions about my blindness. She wanted to know how I kept track of things, how I got food, how I knew where I was going, how I read stories, how I knew what color things were, how I picked up my clothes, how I washed myself and my children, how I knew who people were, etc. When I changed her 2-year-old brother's diaper, she watched with keen interest as I cleaned him and snapped up his clothes. The children all had a good time. When Chong came to get Jenny and Brian, I told her what a good time we'd all had. I said Jenny had asked a lot of questions and had been very interested in how I do things. I then told her what Jenny asked and how I had answered. She listened intently, occasionally adding a comment or question of her own. As they prepared to leave, Jenny, who had been in the other room with my daughter during most of Chong's and my conversation, talked excitedly to her mother about my ways of doing things, most of which were just like hers. I had the distinct impression that Chong and Jenny had wondered to each other about things before coming to our house. Both the bubbly 3-year-old and the reserved mother seemed pleased about learning new things, and our relationship thereafter was much more relaxed and comfortable. Since that time, I've had many opportunities to supervise other people's children. Sometimes the parent or parents have been immediately receptive to trade-offs, such as the one Sue initiated with me. Sometimes it has taken direct conversations or recommendations from others to help parents feel comfortable about my watching their children. There continue to be a few who just won't do it. My perspective on this is that we, through our everyday lives, are making progress. I'm glad there are people like Sue to provide a balance for those who won't accept our lives for what they are. Sue and others like her give substance to our acceptance of ourselves as part of the mainstream of society. I also appreciate those like Chong who are willing to listen and change their minds about us. Without them, the progress we're making would not be possible. Most of all, I applaud children for their willingness to ask questions and remind us that change is occurring through them. As they expect us to take charge, we find it more possible to do so. As they challenge us to live what we say, we reach to do that, too. As we in the National Federation of the Blind share our experiences with each other and with the rest of society, we will find encouragement and the strength to continue to educate ourselves so that the success of acceptance will breed success. It is a privilege to be a part of the process. As we in the National Federation of the Blind have learned so well, the real problem of blindness is not the loss of eyesight. The real problem is the misunderstanding and lack of information which exist. If a blind person has proper training and opportunity, blindness can be reduced to the level of a physical nuisance.
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6: All right, before we get to our resolutions, we want to spend some time really thinking about our equal protections under the law. And when you think about the people that might speak on this topic, I think we've gotten the best one we could, which is our general counsel, Eve Hill. Now, besides working closely with the National Federation of the Blind, Eve champions a lot of other causes and serves as legal counsel in a lot of other cases. And she's a tireless advocate. She doesn't rest much. She doesn't rest much. And she's always considering what she can do to help combat injustice and strengthen the laws of our nation. So the best thing that I can say about Eve Hill is thank goodness she's on our side. And it's really a joy and pleasure to work with her on a regular basis. Here's the General Counsel of the National Federation of the Blind. Here's Eve Hill.

0: right. Thank you. Hello, Federation family. As Mark said, I am Eve Hill. I am a disability rights lawyer at Brown, Goldstein & Levy and the proud general counsel of the National Federation of the Blind. And this convention gives me the energy I need to keep going and being tireless for the rest of the year. So thank you. Now, I come to you not just as a lawyer, not just as an advocate, but as a believer in you, a believer in us, and a believer in the power of collective action. But I'm not here to talk at you like I usually do. I want us to speak together because the change we seek is going to come from you, not from me. And I want us to get loud because the people in Washington, D.C. need to hear us. So let's practice. When I ask, who will fight, you say, NFB. When I ask, who will lead, you say, NFB. Let's try it. Who will fight?
1: NFB.
0: Who will lead?
1: NFB.
0: Great. There are going to be more questions, but the same answer. So let's go. Now, here's the bad news. We currently face threats to the civil rights of blind and other people with disabilities like never before. Offices for civil rights across the federal government have been decimated or shut down entirely. The Department of Justice Civil Rights Division has lost most of its lawyers. The Equal Employment Opportunity Commission, where you're required to file any employment discrimination claim before you can go to court, is going to reduce its staff to a 45-year low over the next year. And the employees that are left in those agencies have been redirected to focus on issues other than disability civil rights. So I ask you, who can we count on when enforcement agencies fail us? Who will lead when the systems leave us behind? You're good. These cuts will leave thousands, tens of thousands of people with disabilities without a federal mechanism to challenge injustice and discrimination. The Department of Education Office for Civil Rights alone received over 22,000 complaints each year and resolved 16,000 of them a year, and 35% of those were for disability discrimination. Now it is only staffed to handle about 7,000 complaints, less than half of what it used to do. And disability cases are no longer a priority. And as the department itself is slated to shut down, there is no clear plan for what happens to civil rights enforcement. The Department of Justice received 95,000 complaints just under Title III of the Americans with Disabilities in 5 years. That's 19,000 a year. The EEOC received 29,000 disability complaints alone in 2024, a 25-year high. So I ask you again, who is going to investigate discrimination cases on behalf of the blind when federal agencies fail us? Who will litigate? Who will make justice real? These are not just numbers. These are people's lives. Blind people are being shut out of crucial, inaccessible websites and important notices like Target and Domino's and H&R Block before the NFB challenged them. Like Exact Care Pharmacy and the Iowa Department of Health and Human Services, who we're still challenging, and like the IRS and the UNC healthcare system, who the NFB challenged. Blind students are being denied equal opportunity in education by schools like West Virginia University, who we're suing, Los Angeles Community College District, who we've been suing for a decade, and Oregon State University. Blind workers are being discriminated against by federal agencies like Lorette Santos and the VA and Miriam Sementuala at the Department of State, They're being discriminated against by state and local government agencies like Marianne Miorelli, Harriet Goh, and Ashlyn Johnson, and by private employers like Aaron Scheides and Roy Gelfand, all of whom have stood up with the NFB to challenge this discrimination. And blind voters across the country are being shut out of private, independent, absentee voting. So I ask you, who will stand with them? Who will take their cases? Who will defend the rights of blind people across the country? Now, we're not just facing cutbacks in enforcement. We're facing rollbacks to our rights themselves. The Department of Labor plans to rescind its regulations implementing the disability affirmative action requirements for federal contractors to hire people with disabilities. Now, this is important because, in part as a result of these regulations, the employment rate of people with disabilities is at the highest level since records began being kept. The employment rate over the 10 years since these regulations were introduced has risen by 11 percentage points. But these effective regulations are being scrapped. The Department of Health and Human Services has been sued by Texas and 16 other states challenging its new Section 504 regulation, which requires websites, kiosks, and other technologies to be accessible, and prohibits disability discrimination by child welfare systems, something the NFB has been taking on for decades. The NFB and all of you have already made yourselves heard by those states about the importance of these regulations, and the case is currently stayed. But we expect HHS may fully or partially rescind those regulations to reach a settlement of that case, which would eliminate our important civil rights. The American Council on Education has asked the federal government to roll back the new Department of Justice ADA Title II regulations, making clear that state and local government websites have to be accessible. The NFB and its affiliates and members have actively participated in the notice and comment procedures on those regulations for 14 years. The Department of Energy is unilaterally revoking its regulation that requires federally funded buildings to be accessible at all. So who will fight back against regulations being rescinded? Who will protect access to technology? Who spent decades fighting for these rules and will now

0: Supreme Court banned universal injunctions to address discrimination nationwide. Courts are imposing numerous onerous requirements for organizations and individuals to even have standing to assert their rights in court. And the Supreme Court recently ruled that a retired worker cannot challenge their discriminatory retirement benefits because they are no longer an employee of the company. How much sense does that make? So who will bring cases showing that other forms of damages are still available, like lost opportunities and lost educational opportunities? You got it. Who will fill courtrooms with blind people to show judges how important our rights are? What organization has members statewide and nationwide and is willing to bring class actions to establish our rights? Who will bring the vast, powerful network of real blind people to bear witness and demonstrate the impact of discrimination? We are also facing challenges to the very services people with disabilities rely on to survive. Many blind people receive benefits from the Social Security Administration, SSDI, SSI, and retirement benefits, benefits they have earned and paid for. And the NFB has actively litigated with the Social Security Administration, including through litigation, to make the processes of applying for and maintaining those benefits more effective and accessible. For example, we sued successfully SSA to require them to accept electronic signatures on application forms. But now, the Social Security Administration is cutting its staff to historic lows, cuts that are already making it more difficult, even impossible, to get help. Their website is crashing, their phone line is jammed, and field offices are ghost towns. So what did we do? You guessed it. The NFB and several members sued to stop these cuts, asserting the cuts violate Section 504 of the Rehabilitation Act and the Administrative Procedure Act. The court denied our motion for preliminary injunction, which was intended to stop the cuts before they happened. But we are still in the fight. But more cutbacks are coming, such as at the Centers for Medicare and Medicaid Services, which many blind people rely on for essential health care services. And the Department of Education is slated to be shut, which many blind students rely on for special education services and higher education grants. So who will challenge those systems when they fail blind people? Who will demand access to benefits and services?
1: NFB.
0: And who will not back down?
1: NFB.
0: The collective action of the NFB, its affiliates, and its members is more important now than it has ever been. These are unusual times. But we have faced hard times before. We have rallied in the face of opposition before. And we have come through stronger. As President Bush said when he signed the Americans with Disabilities Act, our problems are large, but our unified heart is larger. Our challenges are great, but our will is greater. And in America, the most generous, optimistic nation on the face of the earth, we must not and will not rest until every man and woman with a dream has the means to achieve it. Who believes in the dreams of blind people?
1: NFB.
0: Now I'm going to change it up because y'all were so good at that. I'm going to make it trickier. Because the NFB is made up of people. All the people in this room, all the people in Zoom world, and all across the country. And the real power of collective action is the people who make it happen. As President Obama said, change will not come if we wait for some other person, or if we wait for some other time. We are the ones we've been waiting for. We are the change that we seek.

0: The power of the blind people's movement comes from us. We, the people. Yes, we can. Nothing about us without us. So the answer to my next few questions is, we will. Ready? Who will be the change that we seek? And Martin Luther King reminded us that the arc of moral justice is long, but it bends towards justice. Who will bend the arc of the universe towards justice for blind people?
1: We will.
0: And Dr. Mark Maurer explained, we may lose the battle, but we will not lose the war because we will not stop fighting. Who will win the war for the rights of blind people?
1: We will.
0: All right. They may try to cut us out. They may try to roll back our rights. They may try to silence our voices. But we are still here. We are still fighting. We are still rising. Because we do not wait. We do not yield. We do not stop. One last time, say it loud, we will. Who will fight?
1: We will.
0: Who will lead?
1: We will.
0: Who will build a better future for blind people?
1: We will.
0: Thank you, Federation family, for letting me play. For letting me play a small role in the blind people's movement. It has been the honor of my career, and I am tremendously grateful. So let's go change the world together.
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0: Blind Parent Connection, supported by the Gibney Foundation and brought to you by the National Federation of the Blind.
1: All right, welcome to another episode of the Blind Parents Connection. This is Anil Lewis, and I'm here with
2: David DeNotaris.
1: David, I think we've been really getting some really good feedback on the podcast. I think it's a testament to the subject matter and the plethora of interviews that we've conducted to provide valuable information. And of course, we wouldn't be able to do this without the support from the Gibney Foundation. So really appreciate this relationship. And I hope that they recognize, as a family-oriented organization, that they're helping change the lives of many families across the country through supporting the Blind Parents Connection.
2: Absolutely, Anil. They're helping stretch imaginations and raise expectation and improve opportunities. And that's what the National Federation of the Blind does each and every day.
1: Yeah, yeah. So we've had some interesting discussions about a variety of different topics. And this episode will be equally as interesting. We're going to be talking about school and education. I mean, what good is it being a parent if you can't get your kids educated so they can go out and get real jobs and take care of you, right? Yeah, and blind parents want that too. My son just graduated college with his degree in psychology, and I'm hoping that he goes on to get his graduate degree, because he's going to have to get a job that really supports me in a lifestyle which I've grown accustomed.
2: That's right. That's right. Absolutely. I hope he's aware of that. And my kids, Neil, we just dropped my son David and Mary Kate off at college this past weekend at the University of Scranton, and I'm just so proud of them. My daughter Emily, she started 10th grade, so
1: nice.
2: Education is just so important. It's the key that unlocks potential.
1: Yeah, yeah. So we've overcome the big hurdle, but you got to get them started. You got to get them started. And that whole kindergarten, elementary school, that really, I still have some horror stories about some of those particular instances now. So hopefully this podcast will help individuals faced with that particular challenge learn from our mistakes and also benefit from the suggestions of many of our members that have been interviewed.
2: There's some great interviews, some wonderful insights, and I'm sure you're going to enjoy.
1: Well, great. Well, let's start. The first thing we recognize is that as a blind parent, the first thing you're going to have to do, the big significant challenge, is you're going to have to start educating those educators about you as a blind parent. So I think that Louise starts us off by showing us how we need to get these teachers ready to deal with us as blind parents. Let's take a listen.
3: The most success I've had is just meeting with them at the beginning of the school year, just at the meet and greet before the school year begins, and just saying, hey, I'm blind, and I'm so glad you're my child's teacher, and within whatever is reasonable to you, but I just want to let you know that I love to receive email communications or whatever type of communication is easiest for you, you can suggest to the teacher. And oftentimes it just takes that much, just making them aware. Also finding opportunities to just be a part of that dialogue with teacher and parent. But, you know, teachers are very busy, but they also make time for parents who are interested in their child's success. So it's a team effort for sure.
1: Yeah, I agree with her. It is a team effort, but making sure that everybody's on the team and aware of the different roles and responsibilities of the members of that team are also very important.
2: Anil, many parents and many educators have shared with me that it's so great when the parents and the teachers meet at the beginning of the school year, regardless if your son or daughter has a visual impairment or not. Teachers love to know how you like to receive information. People like to know that they're involved and that they want their kids to succeed. So it's just so great that we can, you know, make that connection with the teachers at the beginning of the year, regardless if our kids have a disability or not.
1: Yeah, I agree with that. But we all have to be honest. Those teachers are going to be going into this with a preconceived notion of the capacity, or more importantly, the incapacity of blind parents. And I think that Patty Chang talks about how we can help kind of eliminate that pre-existing bias.
4: The same assumptions apply. They think that your kids are taking care of you. They will assume that you can't assist with homework. You know, I would try when the kids were younger to go in and talk to the teacher before we started school. Now, when the kids got older, I didn't do that as much. But yeah, you've always got implicit biases. You know, some of them would insist on talking to my husband rather
2: right.
4: than me, which is a common issue. And some of them were great. I mean, we had one of the kids, I can't remember which one, had a second or third grade teacher that, oh, can you come in and teach? I mean, you know, so I don't want to make it sound like it's everybody. It's not. It's not at all. The ones that you remember most are the ones that were difficult. But there were some of the school personnel were awesome.
1: David, you sounded like you could relate to Patty when she was talking about the teachers wanting to talk to her husband instead of her.
2: I've been at parent-teacher conferences, and they would always talk to my wife, and they would always hand my wife the packet of information, and they would always hand my wife the agenda, and they would always ask my wife, well, do you have any questions? And my wife would say, well, my husband's here too. So Dave, do you have any questions? And I would always be the guy with the questions, you know. So it's so important that we let them know that we're involved and that we're interested and that we're going to be a resource for the children and for the student.
1: Yeah. Mm-hmm. Very nice. And I think that your interview with Melissa kind of puts out some other things that we can do to help ease that transition of understanding between the teachers and us as blind parents.
5: I have been so lucky, and I will say this every day in every way I can. My kids, in general, have had the most wonderful, supportive, energetic, creative, awesome teachers. I mean, I couldn't really ask for much better as far as that goes. Every year, we get the teacher assignments for the kids, and I will often send an email, actually all the time, even now that, you know, Elizabeth's first grade teacher actually had Oriana, and she also had Austin, so she's had the whole trifecta. So, you know, she's very familiar, and now all the third grade teachers that Oriana had also taught Austin. So it's just, now I'm sort of known, or we're sort of known in the school. I've also done volunteering, and I'm the chair of the advocacy committee at the school, and I helped coach a couple Destination Imagination teams way back when, and
6: very cool.
5: I've gone into the classrooms and talked to kids about blindness, and so, I mean, I'm kind of known, and that was really important to me and to Mark, to be involved parents, to go to the family reading nights, the family science nights, to do all those things so people just know who we are. And that's what my email basically says is, you know, hi, I'm Melissa Riccobono. My husband and I are both blind, in case you didn't know. The more things you can send us via email, the more we'll appreciate that. Please don't send us handwritten notes because those are very hard for us to read. Please, if you have a concern, either email it or give us a call. And it's mostly worked out very well. Sometimes, you know, we've had to remind teachers like, hey, I saw a permission slip came home. Could we sign it via email? Could you just send it to us? And, you know, can we just say right here, like,
6: reply,
5: we give permission for our child to go. So those things, you know, certainly we need to be on top of.
2: Anil, I love the question. What's a little thing that we can do that'll make a big difference? And I really believe that a little thing that we can do that'll make a big difference is getting involved and volunteering. And I always felt that the teachers, the administrators, they really didn't take me seriously when I'd show up. And they would talk to my wife and they would, you know, exchange pleasantries. But I wasn't really taken seriously until I really got involved. And I got involved and I told my wife, you know, I really want to do something. She goes, well, you know, how can you get involved? What would be something you'd like to get involved with? I said, well, maybe I could, you know, coach the wrestling team. And then, so my son was in third grade, and then I started coaching the wrestling team, and then I started meeting other dads, and I started meeting the other kids, and I started meeting the other coaches, and I started meeting the other teachers and the other administrators.
1: Nice.
2: And then I really feel like they saw the value that I added. I just wasn't someone who was sitting on the side and taking, but I really wanted to make things better for my son, for the team. And so I really feel that really helped me, they appreciated my contribution.
1: Okay, David, the question is, did your team win?
2: Oh, well, that's another story.
1: Come on.
2: Oh, yes, they did. Of course, they did.
1: Because if they didn't, you know what they would have said.
2: Well, that blind coach, you got to get a new coach.
1: Exactly.
2: Right? They always blame it on the coach.
1: Yeah, nice, nice. I had a similar experience, too. And I think that Melissa's point about doing things more than just working with your children, getting active with the school really makes a big difference. I joined the PTA of my son's school, and I think that they were reluctant to have me participate, but it was really interesting that just through my work with the Federation, you know, and all the meetings, because we have meetings. And
6: sure.
1: We handle our meetings in an appropriate fashion. We follow specific protocol. But it was really interesting how the members of the PTA didn't know the fundamental way of just passing a motion.
2: Wow.
1: So participating there, I thought I was on my track for being kind of the president of the PTA, which I did not want at that particular time because I had other work to do. But it was nice for them to recognize that I brought a skill set to the table. And again, that way I got more respect in that space. And I think I became just another parent as opposed to the blind parent.
2: Very cool.
1: Yeah. And I also like Melissa's little idea of writing that email. And that way you can just construct it and send it out from the beginning. And you never have to reconstruct it. And you can revise it as you see fit. But I really like that as a strategy as well.
2: Oh, I completely agree. It's the communication and the coordination and the collaboration will really open doors.
1: Yeah, it enhances that whole perspective. I mean, you're working to make the school system better, and it's a selfish desire too, because by making the school system better, you make the school better for your child. But you know, all this is great, but it doesn't really happen until you get your kids to school. And I know that a lot of people are really worried about how blind people, you know, get their kids to school. And I think that in a contemporary way, you know, Sean kind of describes it in a way that many people probably relate to.
7: First of all, there are a lot of different transportation services that are out there. So for example, you know, if I contact a Lyft driver, I just take my daughter's hand. When the driver pulls up, people need to understand, blind people have what they call iPhones, right? And I have a Lyft app that lets me know the driver's here.
2: Right.
7: So, of course, I use my cues, auditory cues, to know where the car is. And my daughter's very good, too. Say, Daddy, what color is the car? So I say, well, it's blue. Okay, so she knows which way to go to the blue car. You know what I mean? And so we get to the car, open up the door, put the car seat in, and put her in the car seat, and off we go to school. And then wow. When we get to the school, I get out the car, get her out the car first, take the car seat, and grab her hand, and we walk up the stairs and walk into the door, and boom, we're at school. It's not, people may make this assumption that it's hard for us, but actually it's pretty simple, a simple task for us as blind people to take our children to school. So that's it.
1: Well, I don't know about you, David, but when my son was going through school, it was long before blind people had this thing called the iPhone.
2: Yes.
1: Yeah, so in the beginning, you know, when we were just going to daycare, I would actually walk about, quarter mile with him. When he was very little, I put him up on my shoulders and walked to the bus stop. And then we'd catch the local MARTA bus about 2 miles to his local daycare. And then I'd pick him up the same way, pick him up from daycare. We'd go catch the MARTA bus, get back home, and walk back that way. But as he got older, he was lucky. I guess I considered lucky. He went to the same elementary school that I went to when I was a kid, which was right around the block from our house. So most of our mornings were spent, you know, walking together to and from school until he was old enough to walk to and from school himself. So we used it long before Lyft. We got around in those particular ways. What about yourself?
2: So when we lived in New Jersey, I would walk my kids to school. It was right around the corner, and I really enjoyed that. And the kids, and Neil, the kids were always great, you know, and they would always ask, what's that? What's that? Oh, and then my kids would explain, oh, that's my dad's cane. He can't see, and that's how he uses to get information around him. Mm-hmm. So they were sharing information, and I'd walk them to the door, and I'd make sure they got in the door, and I'd go home. Then we moved to Pennsylvania. Then they started taking the bus. So I said, well, I'll walk you down to the bus stop. So I'd walk them down to the bus stop. And then, you know, then they started getting a little embarrassed. You know, Dad, you don't have to walk us to the bus stop anymore, you know. So, but that was such a blessing for me to be able to meet other parents and meet other kids. And, you know, and you know, when the kids weren't afraid of blindness, it seemed like the parents weren't either.
1: That's a very good point. And it just like any other way, many people get to know the other people that live in their neighborhood through the kids' interaction. You know, when I was coming up, it wasn't even a blindness thing. My mom got to know all the other people in the neighborhood because we were playing with their kids, and they'd be over our house and we'd be over their house. So, yeah, it's all a part of being normal, fully contributing members of society in our neighborhoods. Another dreaded task of being a blind parent is how do you help with homework?
2: Oh, my.
1: Yeah.
2: So we've got some really great ideas. Certainly, educators wonder, How are you going to help your kids with their homework? And when sometimes other parents wonder. And so we've got some really great strategies and techniques. Lisa Maria shares some with us that I think that people are going to find informative.
6: This year has actually been the easiest for homework because the teacher is super organized and she had, you know, a strategy from day one that the parents were all introduced to at back to school night. And she told the parents, like, this is what I'm going to do. You're going to have math every day. And then the kids are going to have these 9 options to choose from every week. So there was a strategy, and that helped a lot.
1: She's correct. Having a strategy is key. And other components of that strategy are making sure that, again, the kids are involved in the homework process and the teachers understand what is going to be best for you to help with that homework process. And I think Terry does a good job of talking about both of those aspects.
8: You know, I am involved in my kids' homework. We talk over it. What do you have for homework today? I think that as a parent helps the child. I might not be able to see what's written on the paper, but I'm able to help them do their homework just by being there and talking through it with them. Yes, I do have a blind child, and a lot of our homework is in Braille, but this is third grade now. Before, when the child was bringing home handouts, and when my other child was bringing home handouts where they had to color this and color that,
9: right,
8: I had communication with the teachers, which I still do. Email, text. There's different platforms that teachers use these days, Class Dojo, Remind Me. Before the school year, every year, I would introduce myself. I would let them know that I can't see handouts being sent home. Could you please shoot me an email if there is something I need to know so I don't miss out on anything?
2: Neil, one thing that I like that Terry was talking about is different strategies, and hope is not a strategy. And certainly homework could really be stressful if you don't have a strategy, and you don't want homework to be a stressful task. So by having different strategies that you can employ to help your son or your daughter do their homework is really going to make the process a whole lot smoother and less stressful for you and them, and probably even assist with their whole educational process. Now, Anil, Melissa, in our next segment, she really talks about how when, you know, kids can start reading some things themselves. And I think that she makes some great points here. Let's give that a listen.
5: As far as doing homework, you know, we were very lucky. Austin could read before he started kindergarten. So in kindergarten, when a lot of people have a lot of trouble because the homework tends to be pretty darn visual when your kids are real little, you know, color this picture or cut these pictures apart and put the ones that rhyme together or, you know, whatever it is.
9: Yep.
5: And Austin could almost always, he could read a lot of those instructions himself. He also, if he didn't know a word, certainly he would spell it for us. He knew all his letters, so he could spell it, and we could either tell him what it was or we could help him sound it out. So not that we weren't, you know, right there with him, but he was kind of able to do a lot of that.
1: Yeah, I agreed. It was much easier to help with homework once Amari learned how to read. And I really love the fact that people should understand that it's not the child making an accommodation for the parent. It really is a system that, although necessary, also helps the students learn to read. I know my son learned to read very early because, you know, he learned how to sound out words as I was getting him to assist me with his homework. But this is not something specific to blind parents. This is something that every parent should be very active in their child's education, especially in that homework process, because that's a time to bond and a time to learn and a time to grow. So,
2: Anil, when my kids were younger, I would braille their 3x5 cards their spelling words. So the teacher would send home their spelling words, and they would read me their spelling words, and I'd braille them, and then they would write on the 3x5 card above the braille in print what that word was. And then so we made our own flashcards. And, Anil, that was so much – it was such a blessing just to be able to be involved and have fun and using the words in different ways and defining the words. And that was just another way for me to contribute, another way for me to be engaged with my son and daughters. And it's just another way for me to know that – I was helping them, you know, we're their real first teacher, and I was doing my job helping them get the education they need.
1: Yeah. And now Micah shares another strategy that she worked with her child.
9: We were very intentional about which kinds of preschools we sent him to. And so he went to a Montessori preschool, and he had the opportunity to really do a lot of learning and playing, of course, too. But he learned his letters in preschool. And I say that because it helps with how I handle homework and things now. So he learned his letters in preschool. I would help him with that at home by, you know, flashcards. I would read stories to him. You can get print and braille books depending on what medium you read in. So we always read a lot to him. You can braille a flashcard and they have the print letter, and then you can verify what they're saying with the braille letter if that is your reading medium. But because he knew his letters and he actually knew how to read before he got into kindergarten, that really helps with homework, because I feel like this is just my parenting philosophy. Whenever we're doing homework, I'm not doing it for you. I'm here to help guide you, but he needs to be able to read the directions and to be able to read what's on his paper. So I have him read it because it's his job, not mine, not because I'm blind and I can't read it. I could always use an app if I need to get a hold of whatever content he has. So that's how we deal with homework. He does it. And then if he has questions, I answer it. Or if he doesn't know, if he's reading a print book that doesn't have Braille, he doesn't know a word, he'll spell it. And I can help him sound it out that way. So those are some techniques.
1: I love that Michael pointed out the use of the print Braille books. I use those to teach Amari how to read as well. And it's interesting because I believe they were originally designed to help sighted parents teach their blind kids how to read. So we inverted that and used that as a tool to allow me as a blind parent to teach my sighted son how to read. Most important, I really like what she said about her son, telling him that it's his job, you know, and it's not hers. So I love that.
2: Anil, I used to really enjoy the print Braille books and reading those to my kids, and especially bedtime. And then I remember one day I got a phone call from one of my daughter's teachers, and she says, "Mr. Dinataris, I need to apologize to you." And I said, "Why is that, ma'am?" She said, "Well, your daughter was saying today that her dad could read her books in the dark." And I told her, "Mary Kate, no one could read in the dark." "Oh, yes, my dad can read to me in the dark." "Mary Kate, no one could read in the dark." And then she explained that you used Braille. and I just wanted to apologize to you because I didn't realize that, and I was arguing with your daughter in front of the class, and I'm just so grateful. And would you come in and read one of those print Braille books to us?
1: Nice, very nice.
2: And I did.
1: Yeah. And, you know, Braille is not the end-all be-all, although we as an organization advocate for Braille because it's the true literacy tool for blind individuals.
2: Absolutely.
1: There are other tools that can be used to help a blind parent who may not be as Braille proficient also be active in their child's education. And I think Louise does a really good job of describing this simple tool.
10: The big hurdle that I had was the homework sheets that would come home, and she wasn't yet old enough to read the instructions to me. And at least the method that I found useful was I would maybe once a week or once a month have my husband read her spelling words onto a voice recorder. And then I could have that to refer to throughout the rest of the week and working with our daughter on those homework words. So that was helpful.
1: That was a really nice description of simple technology, that recording technology. But unfortunately, people think that technology is like the solution for everything.
2: Yeah.
1: And it has created opportunities for us to be more involved in the process, but only when it works. You know, that's the key. Technology has to work.
2: Anil, I'd like to share that I've realized that my daughter now in 10th grade, she doesn't have a lot of textbooks. And now a lot of the textbooks are just CDs or just online.
1: The next interview from Patty really describes how, although it creates tremendous potential, it can be useless if the technology itself is not accessible.
4: I think it's a lot harder now because so much stuff is online and it's not necessarily accessible to blind people who are using magnification or screen reading software. This I could see as a problem. I only encountered that towards the end. The last school my daughter went to was Whitney Young, and they had a grading system that was inaccessible. So I couldn't go in and see what was going on with her grades. And then, you know, there really isn't much else you can do except get a reader. I mean, have someone look at it.
1: Yeah, it's nice to know that whenever that technology fails, we can always go to the old tried and true, find an individual to read for us. That will always be a fundamental skill set. And Eric kind of talks about his use of readers.
11: And I've also used human readers, too, sometimes to access homework, because sometimes it is inaccessible. If my wife is out of town or something, you know, involved in something else, then I have used human readers as well. Now that our kids are older and it's a different phase, I mean, they can read their homework. You know, they may or may not understand a particular skill that it's asking them about, and that's where enrichment and extra practice or working through the homework together, that's where that comes in. But when your kids are younger and they can't yet read all the expectations or the directions or whatever, then, yeah, using a combination of technology and in-person human readers is important. And I think the use of human readers is just something we tell our college-age students at the center all the time. Just because it's 2019 doesn't mean that the judicious use of human readers is any less important. In fact, with apps like Zoom and other screen-sharing apps, you can use a human reader for something that's inaccessible from hundreds of miles away. So using a variety of factors is still important and definitely achievable.
2: Anil, I love the thought that access equals success. I remember when my when our school came out with the software with an app for the phone so you could track your kids' grades. And then my son said, "Dad, I don't think this is going to be accessible."
1: He was hoping.
2: I think he was. Yeah, he was hoping. He was hoping about that. But so we need to use all different techniques. And sometimes the technology or the tools aren't out there and we've got to create them. That's why the Federation is out there advocating and innovating apps like the KNFB reader and other technologies that allow us to access information independently.
11: I used KNFB reader the other night to extract a PDF of a story about Apollo that my daughter needed to read. And it was available in PDF, but of course it was an inaccessible PDF. And so I was able to use KNFB reader to make that happen. And that was just so awesome.
1: I think it's important not only that we are, as the National Federation of the Blind, creating technology to be solutions to the problems that we face, we also develop really good partnerships with individuals and innovators that develop technology. And the IRA technology of having sighted remote assistance through the use of an iPhone and sometimes these glasses is also a proven technology that Melissa describes how it helps her in educating her children.
5: Now, of course, it's so different, too, because there are scanning, you know, the KNFB reader. There's a service called IRA where you can call an agent and either use glasses or use your phone and they can tell you what they're seeing. I did do that the other day with Elizabeth's homework because it was only in print and it was really tiny print. And of course, she is a blind kid, so she was having a really hard time. So I had, you know, I had IRA read it. I've also had IRA check Austin's homework because sometimes he doesn't finish the whole thing because he's in a hurry. So we have done things like that as well. But that wasn't available, you know, even just a few years ago.
1: I wonder if the guys over at IRA know that they're being deemed the homework police.
2: Exactly. Minus two. You didn't do number 13.
1: What a cool way to use the technology, though. That's nice.
2: To be able to access that information and to know that, you know, you're being able to help your son or your daughter complete their assignment and it's you're going to feel good about it, they're going to feel good about it. It's really a win-win.
1: Yeah. And here's Eric again with another example of how technology can be used to help parents work together toward making sure they're sharing information that's helpful for them and educating their kids.
11: My wife and I have a shared Dropbox folder. So sometimes one or the other of us will have a file from a teacher or something, and we'll put that in Dropbox. That way we both have access to it.
1: Seems like the consensus solution, though, David, is for not only technology to be the solution, but to be integrated in all the other ways, whether it be reader, engaging the child, using technology. All those things are important in order to make sure that we can be very active in that education process.
2: the using the KNFB reader and ERA, that's just really going to level the playing field, Anil. And I love the thought when we can get the same education, we can get the same trainings, and of course, we'll be able to help our kids get the same jobs.
1: Yeah, and Michael gives another example of how, you know, these multi-tiered strategies can be used to educate her son.
9: Like anything that comes home in his folder, it, like I said, I can use an app to read that. I could always scan it and put it on a computer if I needed to. A lot of times I have him read it because, again, it's his school. It's his responsibility. I want him to be informed about what's going on around there. And then he has a calendar that, you know, you check off every day when he does his homework. So this has just happened to be happenstance. His teacher actually puts like a sticker star on every day that they get right. So if, you know, the day before I can find that tactile sticker and go to the next day and put the check on there. And the teacher knows that I'm blind. So if the check isn't exactly in the little slot, it's okay. Like, she gets the point.
1: It's nice to know that the school systems are still using those fundamental reward tools that used to be used when we were coming up in school, like the smiley face stickers and the check marks and all of that.
2: You know, what gets rewarded gets repeated. And I remember the first time on one of my papers, there was a raised smiley face sticker, and it said, good job. And I was so proud of that. And so those stickers that, you know, Micah was describing before, you know, are just such good little reminders and little rewards that, you know, keep people doing the right thing.
1: Nice. And again, stickers can be made accessible. So mm-hmm. there you go.
2: Mm-hmm.
1: And most of what we talked about now has really been like Montessori school strategies, public school strategies.
2: Yep.
1: But, you know, just like other parents, blind people explore other options around education as well. And I think that Ashley talks to us about her experience homeschooling.
2: Yes, very cool. Let's give that a listen.
9: So we homeschool. So grades are a little bit different in that regard. He and my daughter are doing, I think, amazingly well, considering they haven't been in this country their whole lives. And so there was a lot. I'd say the first 6 to 9 months that they both were home, it was their schooling, if you want to call it that, consisted of learning English and just getting adapted to, you know, this new life. And then we started to work on, you know, what you would consider more school-related subjects, recognizing letters and you know, math, numbers, and that type of thing. So because our kids are, you know, from Eastern Europe and they're not necessarily following the same course and timeline as the public school, so right now I'm not using a set curriculum. Like, I haven't bought a full-fledged homeschool curriculum. I'm going through the individual subjects and tailoring it to where they are at, just cognitively and developmentally, and buying, you know, resources for each subject. So for example, they're both learning Braille, and so I've made use of some items actually sold on the NFB's Materials Center.
1: And I'm glad that you mentioned the Independence Market, what she referred to as the Materials Center, because we do try to, as an organization, the National Federation of the Blind does try to provide some fundamental resources to help blind individuals, you know, do a variety of different tasks. And some of the tools we use with, you know, helping parents in the education process, whether it be slates and styluses or even some fun, accessible games, because you don't want to study all the time. But we like to do that. And I'm glad you mentioned it.
2: Anil, the board games, the cards, there's just so many things out there. You know, I love the word gamification, and it's
1: you just made that up.
2: No, it's a word.
1: Okay,
2: gamification, and it's creating, you know, games out of everything, and if it's just to learn the letters and numbers by using playing cards and just making fun education,
1: making learning fun
2: is what we do. And if there's some supplies at the Independence Market, I'd encourage people to visit.
1: Yeah, nice. We have one more piece of an interview, which I think, although simple, really kind of brings everything to a really good close. It's from Eric, and he talks about the parents' fundamental responsibility of being engaged, but also when you can, embarrass your kids.
2: Let's give that a listen.
11: And as far as my daughter, I emailed the school librarian last year about something. And Bree was like, "Dad, why'd you do that?" I said, "Because I had a question." "Yeah, but I didn't ask you to do that. I mean, that's embarrassing that a dad, you know, the parent emails like one of my teachers." And I said, "No, that's called being a parent." So, you know, and so again,
12: it's so embarrassing, Dad.
11: It was embarrassing, but it was all congenial and professional. And I've had to do that several times with teachers or the principal. My son had somebody had gotten into his PE locker and stolen his uniform. Not a big deal, but again, I was able to shoot an email out and just let the principal know, "Hey, you know, just to make you aware that this is a thing in the locker room, so if you could check on it, that'd be awesome."
1: Like with the rest of our podcast, a lot of what we discussed here is not truly different than what we've done, well, what any other parent would do. We do talk about the way that we need to address the misconceptions and the biases that may exist. And we also talk about those specific tools that blind people use in order to access information and communicate. But other than that, the whole fundamental participation and responsibility and accountability that any other parent would have raising their child, getting them a good education, that's the same thing that we as blind parents want to do as well. And I think that it was enhanced by giving examples of how we as blind parents also integrate ourselves into the school system in a variety of different ways, whether it be from PTA or coaching wrestling. Or David, I think that you're looking at actually pursuing an even greater engagement with respect to the education system.
2: Neil, absolutely. Statistics show that involved parents, kids do better in school. And so it is just so important that we're involved on so many levels, and we let people know about our ability levels. So I attended my first school board meeting a couple of months ago, and Anil, not one person was discussing anything about accessibility or services for people with disabilities, and so. I decided then, you know, there's a place for me here. I can make contributions. I can stretch imaginations. I could raise expectations, and I can improve opportunities for the staff, the students, and all involved. So I'm really excited about running for school board in November. I just passed the primary in May.
1: Nice.
2: And so that was really cool, and now we have the election coming up. So it's being involved, and I love being involved, and I love knowing that I can help make things better for everyone involved in it.
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14: Why Should We Do DEI? By Ronza Othman. A photo appears on the page, the caption, Ronza Othman. From the editor. This article was taken in large part from the Maryland Spectator, the newsletter of the National Federation of the Blind of Maryland. Ronza is our affiliate president and is very active in our diversity, equity, and inclusion effort. She makes a splendid argument that all of us bring to the organization those things we value and make us who we are. At the same time, she makes it clear that we need to be respectful of others and not let the things we value put off others who hold different points of view. We are an organization made stronger by including people of all religions, all races, and all identities. If blindness is a cross-section of society, to be representative, we must also be that cross-section. As you read her remarks, really try to be in her place and feel what she has felt. Ask how we can conduct ourselves in a way that honors our faith while also honoring the faith of others. Included here is the editor's note that introduced her article in the Maryland Spectator. Editor's note. In recent years, the National Federation of the Blind and the Maryland affiliate have begun devoting time, energy, and resources to incorporating diversity, equity, and inclusion, DEI, principles into our thinking and programming. One question some have asked is why the NFB has placed such an emphasis on DEI and how DEI impacts our core mission of helping blind people live the lives they want. The article that appears below attempts to answer that question and will hopefully spark a dialogue among the membership. How does an organization with thousands of members from different backgrounds, experiences, and interests, but with one shared commonality, come together to embrace diversity, equity, and inclusion, DEI? We listen, we hear, we think, and we grow. This is how we've faced every challenge in our 80-year history and will be stronger for the experience. In the past few years, I've been visiting with members of all of our chapters and divisions to talk about what diversity, equity, and inclusion means to each of us and how we can incorporate DEI into our programs. I've learned that on this issue, like every other, our members are a cross-section of society. Some believe DEI is critical to our future and integral to our present. Some believe DEI is important, but will, over time, enhance what we do, and that societal shifts will be absorbed into the NFB naturally. Some believe DEI is not something on which we should focus our energy and resources because we have other more important work to do. I fall into the camp of individuals who believe we need to take active steps to incorporate DEI into our programs. More, I believe we need to talk about DEI in a way that changes thought patterns. I don't believe DEI should solely be programs we operate or trainings we give, though both are important. I believe DEI is a mindset, and I believe it is critical to our future as an organization. Diversity means understanding all of the ways we are different from one another. This may be based on protected factors like race, color, national origin, religion, age, disability, sex, gender identity, LGBTQ status, and so on. But different characteristics may also include political affiliation, generational membership, life experiences, ideology, economic status, geography, and basically any other characteristic we can think of. Equity means creating full access, opportunity, and advancement for everyone, irrespective of their differences. Inclusion is the extent to which people feel a sense of belonging within an organization. Diversity is about our differences. Equity is about fairness regardless of those differences. And inclusion is about the culture that celebrates those differences, makes everyone feel welcome, and fosters fairness. All three are interrelated, but distinct from one another. I believe that the NFB has come a long way in terms of incorporating DEI into its mindset, but I believe some of our members haven't yet understood or brought into the need for it what we do organizationally. This is why I am writing this article. I am brown. I am Palestinian American and the daughter of refugees whose family won the green card lottery days before I was born. I am Muslim, and Arabic is my first language. I am a cisgender woman. My family was very socioeconomically disadvantaged when I was growing up. I am an attorney. I am a survivor of trauma. I am blind. These are some, but not all, of the characteristics that comprise me. These are some of the characteristics that make me diverse, and when I join most groups, these are some of the characteristics that make me different, or these are some of the characteristics that make me the same as others. For example, most members of the NFB, but not all, are blind. Our sighted members are statistically fewer than our blind members, but we need their perspectives and experiences for the NFB to work, e.g., parents of blind children, educators, sighted partners, and family members. I am cisgender, and statistically, I am in the majority. But we need all gender identities to participate and feel included in order for our organization to work. I am brown, and statistically, that means I am in the minority. But we need people of all races in order for this organization to work. I am Muslim, and that means I am in the minority, but we need those from all faith backgrounds and also those who don't ascribe to a faith tradition to participate and feel included in order for our organization to work. I didn't always feel that my differences were welcome in the NFB and in the blindness community as a whole. I struggled a great deal early on as a result of being Muslim. I have severe dog allergies, so if I tried to avoid being around service animals, people made comments about how my entire religion hates dogs, which is untrue. I remember a state convention when an invocation was very spiritual, and the speaker commanded everyone to stand up and embrace Jesus Christ as your Lord and Savior. In Islam, though we believe in Jesus, it is sacrilegious to refer to Jesus as the Lord and Savior. I did not stand up, and another member sitting next to me began pulling on me, physically forcing me to stand. I told her I was intentionally not standing, and she told me I was being rude and disrespectful. I tried to resist, but in the end, her physical strength forced me to my feet. It wasn't possible to make this a teachable moment during an invocation where people are supposed to be silent. This was a humiliating and demoralizing experience. It could have been avoided, though, if my neighbor would have respected my differences and created an inclusive environment for me. It also could have been avoided if the speaker thought ahead of time about the fact that many members of the convention were not Christian and had given a more inclusive invocation. More recently, I attended a chapter meeting that began with a prayer. I was not expecting the prayer, and it echoed some of the same language about Jesus Christ as the Lord and Savior. I felt blindsided by it and did not have the opportunity to step away. I thought long and hard about whether to share my discomfort, and ultimately, I decided I had an obligation to do so. If I, as a state president, stay silent, then how could I expect non-elected leaders to speak up? I realized it was my duty to share this perspective. This, too, is why I am writing this article. The NFB is an organization founded around our shared commonality of blindness. We come together to educate, advocate, and lead on issues important to the blind. We bring our differences with us because they are integral to who we are. We possess shared differences, e.g., our race, our religion, our gender, and gender identity. But we also have to recognize that sometimes, by incorporating a particular characteristic that is important to some of us but not all, we are excluding others of us. I've heard from people who have said they believe the NFB is a Christian organization and that they do not feel welcome as non-Christians. I understand why they feel that way because sometimes my fellow members impose their particular characteristics on me, so I feel that way too. This is the anatomy of a majority. The majority doesn't often realize that others think differently or have different characteristics. This is usually not intentional. It is just how majorities work. I believe we have come forward a great deal, but we still have work to do. Every member should feel welcome in the NFB, irrespective of any characteristic they possess, and it is incumbent upon all of us to create that inclusive culture. I have also heard from some that the people who are insisting on incorporating DEI are trying to prevent people with certain differences from participating in the organization, e.g., those who are religiously devout. I challenge that notion and vehemently disagree. Those of us who come from underrepresented communities have had to carve out our space so we can educate everyone on our particular characteristics. This is true in society, in history, everywhere. The majority has a lesser need to carve out its own space because it already has space in the mainstream. The majority should not be silenced, but should be open to listening as well as speaking, to learning as well as teaching, to hearing new ideas as well as sharing its own. Let me be clear. We are asking for people who are not part of underrepresented populations to be inclusive. We are asking them to think about things they say and do that impose their particular characteristics on all of us. I am not, for example, asking blind Christians to stop being Christian. I am asking them to consider that words they use in an invocation may more than exclude me. Their words may alienate me. I will commit to do the same when thinking about people who possess characteristics that are different from my own. I believe we in the NFB have made a great deal of progress in DEI during the past decade. I believe we have more progress to make. The NFB Diversity, Equity, and Inclusion Committee is leading the way for us nationally, and the NFBMD, DEI Committee, is providing advice and guidance to the affiliate and local chapters. I implore each of you to remember that DEI isn't a concept to be advanced only by those who are underrepresented. It is the responsibility of each and every member.
15: Letting the world know that blindness is not the characteristic that holds us back. We're NFBRN, the National Federation of the Blind Radio Network.
16: Working to advance equal rights and protections for blind people with disabilities in the workforce of today, tomorrow, and the future by Laura Fortman. From the editor, Laura Fortman is the Deputy Administrator of the Wage and Hour Division at the United States Department of Labor. She is responsible for enforcing Section 14C of the Fair Labor Standards Act, but what she has to say about its enforcement was a pleasant surprise to members of the audience and brought several enthusiastic rounds of applause.
17: Thank you for the very kind introduction, especially following such distinguished presentations. And I felt like when Dr. Maurer announced that I was responsible for enforcing 14C, there was kind of a boo hiss going around the crowd here, which is understandable. I did want to say thank you for inviting me to this event. I really am honored to be here with you, so many of you who have been champions for the rights of blind people for decades. In particular, I'm proud and pleased to be here with Dr. Maurer and your leadership team. This team has worked steadfastly with determination and complete conviction to put forward the belief, the position that the organized blind are the best people equipped to solve the problems facing the blind. And I want to personally thank you for all the ways that you're working to make us a better society, because that the work that you're doing is based on the belief that equal rights are important for all of us. Finally, I would be remiss if I didn't acknowledge your colleagues in Washington who have enlightened me and other members of my team at the Wage and Hour Division. I know the passion and steadfast determination I experienced when I met with John Perret and Annell Lewis for the first time is not unique to them. It guides all of you. And in fact, I reflected on that first meeting that I had, and it reminded me of a quote by William Faulkner. And Faulkner said, "Never be afraid to raise your voice for honesty and truth and compassion, and against injustice and lying and greed. If people all over the world would do this, it would change the earth." John and Anil have educated me and my colleagues on the unintended consequences of a law that, when enacted back in 1938, was a step forward, but in today's time can pose challenges for people with disabilities fighting for their equality. I am happy to be here and to have this opportunity to engage with you about how DOL and the Wage and Hour Division is aligning with your mission of advancing equal rights and economic opportunity for all workers. You've already heard today from Commissioner Labreck, who talked about the remarkable progress we've seen these past few weeks to advance bipartisan reauthorization of the Workforce Investment Act, or the Workforce Innovation and Opportunity Act, as it is now known. We are excited about the opportunities that WIOA, if passed by Congress, would grant to Secretary Perez. In addition to making critical reforms to the workforce system overall, WIOA also addresses the need to find new, more effective strategies to increase employment for people with disabilities. This includes an examination of the effectiveness of Section 14C of the Fair Labor Standards Act. WIOA requires that no later than 60 days after

recommendations for the Secretary of Labor, and this includes ways to increase competitive integrated employment for people with disabilities, as well as to review Section 14C certificates. Work is already underway on these critical issues, but insight from other federal agencies and from you is welcomed and necessary. Finally, the committee is mandated to issue an interim report no later than 1 year after the date it was established, and a final report no later than 2 years after its establishment. And the reports are to be filed with the Secretary of Labor and the Senate Help Committee. I can assure you that Secretary Perez will take seriously the recommendations made in that report to increase competitive integrated employment for people with disabilities generally, and on Section 14C in particular. As you may have heard, Secretary Perez has some concerns about 14C certificate program under the Fair Labor Standards Act. He is committed to using all the tools available to the department to ensure that under the program as it now exists, we are doing the most we can in enforcement to protect the rights of people with disabilities. The Wage and Hour Division has been pursuing strategies to strengthen compliance with Section 14C to maximize the impact of its benefits for workers. These strategies include using all available enforcement tools to remedy and deter violations, provide new compliance assistance materials, and hosting compliance conferences for employers, rehabilitation programs, advocates, workers, and other interested parties. This is a priority for the Wage and Hour Division, and I'd like to share some of our new strategic approaches. You may have heard about a recent wage and hour investigation in Providence, Rhode Island. The City of Providence, the Providence School Board, and the Harold A. Birch Vocational Center and School signed a settlement agreement to pay more than $250,000 in back wages to 60 student workers with disabilities following an investigation by the Wage and Hour Division. As part of the settlement agreement, we have retroactively revoked the certificate that allowed the school to pay workers less than the current federal minimum wage. This resolution came just months after the department announced the revocation of authorization for training through placement based in North Providence. That investigation revealed that the program at Birch served as a point of origin for many people entering the program at TTP. Wage and Hour investigators notified Department of Justice about our suspicions that Birch Vocational Center was funneling workers with disabilities into TTP and that there were possible violations under the ADA Title II. This past April, Department of Justice entered into a statewide settlement agreement that will resolve violations of the Americans with Disability Act for approximately 3,250 Rhode Islanders with intellectual and developmental disabilities. As a result of that settlement, 200 Rhode Islanders with intellectual or developmental disabilities who are currently being served by segregating programs will have opportunities to work in real jobs at competitive wages. The agreement between the U.S. Department of Justice and the state of Rhode Island represents an important step forward in the movement away from sheltered workshops and toward integrated employment. It also represents a pathway for government, business, and advocates for people with disabilities to collaborate to systemically expand employment opportunities for all people. This type of collaboration with our federal partner is the result of a Wage and Hour Division strategic enforcement initiative to protect workers with disabilities from exploitation. We believe workers with and without disabilities deserve an opportunity to do meaningful work and to receive meaningful income.

0: Although, as we've also heard an employer here today say, although employers may legally pay such workers below the current federal minimum wage, they are not required to do so. And the law clearly states that they may only do so when they assure compliance with certain key conditions. It is important that we at Wage and Hour move forward where we can to maximize the impact. In another example of acting now in lieu of waiting for congressional activity, you heard Commissioner Lebrecht talk about you heard Dr. Maurer talk about President Obama in his State of the Union address, laying out a vision based on a very basic and fundamentally American principle, opportunity for all. How far you get should depend on how hard you work. No matter the circumstances of your birth, the zip code you live in, or the physical challenges you may face, you can have a chance through hard work and personal responsibility to live out your best and highest dreams. Later in the same speech, the president also said, the best measure of opportunity is access to a good job. That's why the president signed an executive order raising the minimum wage to $10.10 for all workers employed on new federal service, concession, and construction contracts beginning January 1, 2015. At the signing of the executive order, the president said, and let's not forget, not only is it good for the economy, it's the right thing to do. There's a simple moral principle at stake. If you take responsibility and you work as hard as these folks work, if you work full time, you shouldn't be living in poverty, not in America. He went on to say, and this executive order will cover Americans with disabilities, because this principle doesn't just apply to some of us, it applies to all of us. The executive order directs the Department of Labor to issue regulations to implement its requirements by October 1, 2014. I'm proud to tell you that the department published proposed regulations a few short weeks ago. Our Notice of Proposed Rulemaking, or NPRM, establishes standards and procedures for implementing and enforcing the minimum wage protections of the executive order. The proposed rule includes an economic analysis showing that nearly 200,000 workers will benefit from the increase, and this includes workers with disabilities. As explained in the proposed rule, the term worker includes any individual in a covered contract. This includes workers whose wages are calculated under Section 14C. For the first time, there will be a floor for wages under Section 14C. Wow. This floor is $10.10 for everyone. No exceptions, no exclusions. Mm-hmm. This order was an enormous step forward toward opportunity for all. Private sector employers are discovering the value in equality as well. We just heard one employer speaking here today. Secretary Perez recently visited a Walgreens distribution center in Windsor, Connecticut. At that facility, 48% of the workforce had a disability, and their lowest paid employees make $14.47 an hour. Their approach is anchored in the philosophy of same job, same performance, which sets the standard for equality, fairness, and opportunity for all workers and not any one particular group. And this place was built for success and access, using touch screens, adjustable workstations, the use of iconography. Walgreens knows that employing people with disabilities in competitive quality jobs is the right thing to do and the smart thing to do. The president also believes the federal government should lead by example as a model employer when it comes to implementing these values. That's why we're so proud of the administration's work to implement the president's executive order to increase the federal employment of individuals with disabilities. At the end of fiscal year 2012, people with disabilities represented almost 12% of the federal workforce and 16% of new hires. That means we have more people with disabilities working there in terms, in actual terms, and by percent than any time in the past 32 years.
1: All right.
0: While preparing for this trip, I read the following words on the NFB website. The National Federation of the Blind knows that blindness is not the characteristic that defines you or your future. Every day we raise the expectations of blind people because low expectations create obstacles between blind people and our dreams. You can live the life you want. Blindness is not what holds you back. The wage and hour division doesn't want anything to hold back the potential of anyone who is blind or has a disability. However, as you heard me say, current law places certain parameters on our ability to eliminate all barriers. Yet, as I read these words, I kept thinking that as you work to raise the expectations of blind people, we at DOL, and specifically the Wage and Hour Division, can and will do our part to raise expectations of your future employers. We also believe that blindness doesn't define your future and you can live the life you want. Again, collaboration is critically important to move any agenda forward. And as Deputy Administrator of Wage and Hour, I assure you that we're going to approach our challenges and our opportunities as we always do, head on with the unwavering belief that a hard day's work deserves a fair day's pay for everyone. We're going to do it with strong enforcement of the laws as they are written and with thoughtful rulemaking to implement the president's recent executive order. We applaud those in the business community who have already seen the light and are being smart and aggressive about recruiting and retaining employees with disabilities and paying them fairly. We're going to continue strong enforcement to level the playing field for those employers and to create incentives to comply, not incentives to break the law. Thank you so much for the invitation to join you here at your national convention. It's been truly an honor to speak with you today.
1: Thank you. Thank you for being with us and for presenting such an uplifting message today. And you can count on it, we'll be back to visit you. John Perret is already putting it on his calendar, and Anil Lewis has it on his calendar as well. And no doubt others will join them. So it's great to have you at this convention, and we look forward to having you back. Thank you so much.
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4: 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We hear a couple of listener questions about working with Microsoft's Copilot on the PC. Some customers are experiencing a serious bug with Apple's AirPods 4 with active noise cancellation. And in our tech tip, a listener discusses using a smartphone for full accessible control of a dishwasher. It's Jonathan Mosen at the Jernigan Institute in Baltimore, Maryland, welcoming you to episode 25 of the podcast. Wow. It is May the 14th as we publish this, if you're listening to it nice and early, and there are a couple of things to note about tomorrow, May the 15th. It is Global Accessibility Awareness Day. We do expect some announcements from some of the big tech companies, particularly Apple, who tend now to give us a little bit of a sneak peek into what might be coming accessibility-wise in the next version of iOS. So this is quite interesting because the WWDC, the Worldwide Developers Conference, isn't until next month. So it is people with disabilities who get that little bit of a sneak peek into iOS 19 before anyone else. So we look forward to that. Over on the Nation's Blind Podcast, we have a special edition of the podcast for Global Accessibility Awareness Day. And on the evening of May the 15th, President Rick Abono will be doing a presidential release live, and that will also cover Global Accessibility Awareness Day. So a few things to be aware of if you're listening to this in time for that. Now let's look at our next boutique, and this is on indoor wayfinding technology. It's going to be happening on May 27th from 2 o'clock until 3:30 Eastern Time, and it's happening via Zoom. The indoor navigation technology field has expanded greatly in recent years. With the advancement of beacon, laser mapping, and smartphone technology, finding your way around a large and complex indoor space, like an airport or office building as a blind person, has become much easier. So in this boutique, we're going to be covering the different types of indoor navigation, smartphone applications, and the future of indoor navigation. Now, you can register for the Indoor Navigation Software Boutique today. Just go to nfb.org/Cena. That's nfb.org/Cena and find the link for events and training, and you'll be able to register there. We will, of course, bring you highlights of that boutique right here on Access On, but there's nothing like actually attending it, because that way you can ask questions and have input into the discussion. So we look forward to seeing you there. Let's return to the series that we've been running on accessible meetings and how to participate to the max with the common platforms that are used around the place. Today we're focusing on Google Meet, and to talk about that, it's Kyle Belanger from our Cena team.
5: 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They have merged what used to be their Google Duo app into Google Meet, and I'll mention that briefly once I get into the demonstration. Google Meet on the desktop is exclusively controlled through the web browser. They have the ability to install it as what they call a web app, which I have done. But that essentially just runs in a dedicated Google Chrome or browser window and just gives you a shortcut to access it directly from your desktop rather than having to pull up the website all the time and things like that. Google Meet is free to use for everyone, and it integrates with if you have a Google Workspace account, whether it's the Google One account for home users or a Google Workspace business plan. 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Google Meet also has iOS and Android apps, which are accessible and will provide screen reader announcements and various things like that for using Google Meet with your mobile devices. We're on the Google Meet screen.
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5: And that's all that's on this page. 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
5: So I'll hit new meeting.
6: New meeting menu.
5: And it pops up a menu.
6: Create a meeting for later, one of three.
5: Which will just give me a link that I can then use when I'm ready to do it. Send around to people, etc.
6: Start an instant meeting, two of three.
5: We'll do this in a second. That does what it implies, just starts a meeting.
6: Schedule on Google Calendar, three of three.
5: We'll open a Google Calendar form where you can create your own meeting and go from there. What we want right now is...
6: Start an instant meeting, two of three.
5: So I'll just press enter on that.
6: New meeting button collapsed. This page is accessing your microphone. Change the setting. Heading level 1 DFA chip key.
5: So we have the meeting code at the top, and Google uses alphanumeric codes.
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5: And we could go into backgrounds and effects to choose the virtual backgrounds, as Jonathan was discussing earlier. 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A lot of these will have like beach backgrounds, cafe, office, space backgrounds.
6: Are you talking?
5: Winter scenes, things like that.
6: Settings dialog. 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
5: And Google just recently added the ability for screen reader users to be notified of reactions. 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
6: 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Out of region navigation landmark toggle button not press meeting details. Toggle button not press people. One. Toggle button not press chat with everyone.
5: And then we have our participants panel and our chat as
6: toggle
5: well.
6: Toggle button not press meeting tools. toggle button, not press host controls.
5: And our meeting tools and host controls to lock the meeting, kick someone out, do whatever you need.
6: Dialogue, your meeting's ready.
5: And we have this meetings ready dialogue here at the bottom, which I'll go into.
6: 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Heading level 2, your meeting's ready.
5: My meeting's ready.
6: Button add others.
5: I can invite others.
6: Or share this meeting link with others you want in the meeting. meet.google.com/dfa/key.
5: And we have the meeting link, which is meet.google.com/the meeting code. Now, Google uses, instead of a series of numbers, Google uses letters for their meeting code, which can cause some interesting pronunciations with screen readers.
6: Button copy link.
5: Just to be aware of. Then we have a copy link button.
6: Graphic, your meeting is safe. People who use this meeting link must get your permission before they can join. Joined as blind outsocks doc. Joined at peep button meal or button button close. Navigation.
5: And so that's the invite thing it prompts you. And that it also wrote a very important point. Google Meetings by default have a waiting room. So when you get someone comes in, you'll get a prompt saying Jonathan Mosen wants to join your meeting. And then you can admit that person or kick them out if they're not supposed to be there. 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
5: And now if we go into the more options screen.
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6: Full screen 4 of 10. Open picture in picture 5 of 10.
5: Picture in picture is mainly for sighted users, which will keep the meeting window in a small corner of your screen while letting you do other things and still be able to see it.
6: Backgrounds and effects, 6 of 10.
5: Backgrounds and effects, this is another shortcut to the controls in the video settings we saw previously.
6: Report a problem, 7 of 10.
5: Report a problem, you know, lets you tell Google if something went wrong.
6: Report abuse, 8 of 10.
5: Report abuse, again, if you have a Google Meet equivalent of a Zoom bomber or some other content issue going on with your meeting, you can use this.
6: Troubleshooting and help, 9 of 10. Settings, 10 of 10.
5: And troubleshooting and settings will get you back to the other controls.
6: More options.
5: Lastly, I'll show off the host controls.
6: Button leave call. Out of region navigation landmark. Toggle button not press meeting details. Toggle button not press people. 1. 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Toggle button not press meeting tools. Toggle button not press host controls. 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
5: Which is disabled because there's nothing in the chat window.
6: 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But meet.
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6: Meeting tools. To post control. 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Meeting to take call control. More options. Menu. But raise hand. Present. Rate more. Leave call button. And the caller just leave. 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
6: Google Meet new meeting connect
5: now I mentioned earlier that it has video calls as well.
6: Banner landmark, Google account, dialogue, navigation.
5: So if I go into this navigation drawer that I glossed over earlier, I have
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5: Meeting
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5: Or calls.
6: Selected. 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
5: And all we have here is controls to start a call or create a group link. 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
6: Dialogue. 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
5: It gives me a box where I can enter a phone number or email, and this will send a link to the Google Meet app to that person. 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
5: app.
6: A call.
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8: 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This is Lachlan Thomas from Melbourne, Australia. I wanted to make some comments about the discussion, Jonathan, between you and one of the other members of the NFB about Bluetooth earbuds and my experiences with them. Firstly, I just wanted to address Asia's remarks about using the Beats Bluetooth earbuds with the Victor EDStream 3. I believe, Asia, you talked about being unable to control the Victor EDStream's playback functions with the Bluetooth headphones. At the moment, I don't believe it is possible to control the Victor Reader's playback features with an external Bluetooth audio device, even if it has controls for playback. What are they calling it? AVRC, I think it is? The Bluetooth peripheral? Audio video remote control, I think it is? The stream doesn't support that. I think it only supports just in the volume. Late last year, I bought the Apple AirPods 4 with active noise cancellation. I was mainly interested to try out the Dolby Atmos head tracking technology. There is some content in Apple Music that you can access that's optimized for Dolby Atmos. And you can supposedly have it position different instruments in a song, for example, in different places depending on how you have your head situated. I tried this out and was very impressed. I listened to some Beatles and some Billy Joel and a few other artists on Apple Music. There's a specific section in Apple Music for Dolby Atmos enhanced audio content, and I was very impressed with the performance. Some of the recordings were more impressive than others, but I was quite happy with the way the technology worked. I did have some issues. I have background app refresh on my iPhone switched off, and I did have some times where the headset would just, for some reason, switch from head tracked to positional audio, where I was still getting positional audio, but it wasn't relative to where my head was situated. I lock my iPhone whenever I'm not actively using it. So if I'm listening to music and it's just going to be playing music for a while, I will lock it. I do not like leaving my iPhone unlocked when I'm not actually manipulating or operating it. And so I have it locked. And I wonder if that was causing that problem I had. Because when I would unlock it, positional head-tracked audio would return. Regarding the AirPods 4 with ANC themselves, I was very impressed with the presentation of the package. The AirPods felt quite comfortable in my ears. Now, these were the standard AirPods, not the AirPods Pro, so they didn't have the little replaceable rubber tips on the end of them. I don't understand how those things work, and I don't really care to understand. But I thought the sound quality was very adequate, very good, and I love the little carrying case they come in because it's so easy to charge the batteries in the headphones. And the case makes noises to indicate when it's charging or when it needs charging. Besides, it also has Find My enabled, so it's easy to track the case if you misplace it because you can make it beep. The case for the AirPods Pro, the AirPods 4 with ANC does have a little beeper speaker in it. The active noise cancellation performed very well. I was very impressed with that. Unfortunately, when I bought my AirPods 4 with ANC, I discovered a show-stopping bug. An absolute show-stopping, really serious bug with the headphones. I went through three of the AirPods 4 with ANC and had the exact same problem with each set. I was listening to music on my AirPods 4 with ANC, and suddenly, without any warning, the right AirPod started going, this really loud rumbling, crackling, hissing noise just started emanating from the earpiece. And I thought, oh, this isn't good. Why is it doing that? So I put the AirPods back in the case and closed the case and left it for a while, got them out again, and they started making that noise again. So I left them unattended in the case for about an hour, and they worked again. But then the right AirPod started popping. It started going pop, pop, pop, pop, and the popping started increasing in frequency. I returned the AirPods to Apple for a replacement. I explained that the right AirPod had failed and was making all kinds of unpleasant noises. I was issued a new set of AirPods from stock, and I took them home and tried them out, and I was very happy. 2 weeks later, the left AirPod started making the same noises, rumbling, crackling, hissing noises. It sounded like wind blowing in my ear. It was very unpleasant, and the noise was about as loud as the music I was listening to. I returned that set to Apple and was issued a new set. 2 days later, the right AirPod on the third set started behaving in exactly the same manner. I raised a ticket with Apple technical support, and eventually I just said, I've had enough. This isn't working for me. I can't use these things. They're no good. They're faulty. So I took them back to Apple and asked for a refund, which I was given. I really wanted to like the AirPods 4 with ANC. I really wanted to enjoy them. But that bug was too much. I just couldn't use them. Not in that state. And I would highly encourage anyone who wants the AirPods 4 with active noise cancellation to seek reassurance from Apple that this bug has been addressed before they buy them. This was in December last year, January this year. I understand there was a similar problem with the AirPods Pro 2, I believe, back in 2020. I can't remember the details, but I think Apple were either able to correct the problem with a firmware update or they had to redesign the AirPods. I can't remember. But if you're going to buy the AirPods 4 with ANC, I would really highly encourage you to ensure that the problem has been addressed before you spend the money. They're $299 Australian dollars, which is okay. The technology behind the AirPods is really quite sound, I thought. I liked the ability to have the little AirPods in my ears. Normally, I don't like earbuds. Normally, I prefer the headphones that go over the top of your head. But I thought they might be very convenient to use, and they were. The other issue that I had with them, and this is really the nature of the earbuds beast, is that because they don't hook onto or attach to your ear, they are vulnerable to coming out when you're performing certain activities. I found, for example, that if I wore my AirPods while I was eating, they would work their way out of my ears, which was a little bit annoying. You know, the way the technology works such that the AirPods can detect when you have only one AirPod in one ear and they can down mix the audio to mono, I think is fantastic. I think the concept is very sound, but the execution just isn't quite there yet, I'm afraid. Now, I'm comparing my AirPods to a set of JBL Live 400BT Bluetooth headphones that I have. Cheap headphones, basic headphones, but very good headphones. I think I paid about $100 Australian for the JBL headphones at Officeworks. They do not have active noise cancellation, but they're noise isolating. And I find that they are compact and lightweight, but the sound quality they produce is really very serviceable for my needs. They also have an ambient-aware feature, which, like the transparency modes on many Bluetooth AirPods and other earbuds, uses microphones on the headphones to basically pipe audio into your ears electronically. It's not a feature I use very much, but it is there. The JBL headphones app is not as accessible as it probably could be, but it's quite usable to a voiceover user. So those are my 2 cents.
4: And thank you for those 2 cents, Lachlan. Much appreciated. I did a little bit of research with ChatGPT in search mode and asked if there are other occurrences of this. The AirPods 4 with active noise cancellation experiencing crackling noises in one ear. And ChatGPT tells me there are numerous reports of this problem, the crackling in one ear. It says that the active noise cancellation feature seems to be the culprit, that it happens much more often when active noise cancellation is on, suggesting there may be some sort of issue with the active noise cancellation algorithm. Some people are reporting, apparently, that when they get a replacement, the problem goes away, suggesting that there is a bit of a bad batch somewhere.
9: And perhaps, Lachlan, you got really unlucky and got three from that bad batch. Who knows what's going on? They do suggest that you ensure that your firmware for your AirPods 4 with active noise cancellation is right up to date, and that if you experience the problem, you take them back to Apple. Apple will swap them out, and if you don't get satisfaction, you can do what Lachlan did and get a refund. Regarding the AirPods falling out of your ears, Lachlan, well, that's precisely what that closer fitting with the custom tips of the AirPods Pro is designed to fix. So if you got the AirPods Pro and you fit the end of the earbud that best matches your ear canal size, they should stay in much more firmly. So with the generic tip, it's more likely that the AirPods are going to come out of your ears. So thank you very much. That's insightful, and hopefully it will help others. If you've had this experience, let us know whether you got it resolved. AccessOn@nfb.org is how you can get in touch. You can, if you're from an NFB chapter, let us know what chapter you're coming in from, and we'll give a shout out to that chapter. AccessOn@nfb.org. You can write something down, or you can do what Lachlan just did and send us an audio attachment. Rick Roderick is writing in about Copilot. He says, I have been using the free version of Copilot. Up until today, it was working great. I would write the answer and Jaws would read it back. I updated Windows 11 this morning. When I was in Copilot, I was not put in the edit box. I tabbed until I got there. When I wrote the question, I could read what I wrote with speech, but it didn't show up on my Brilliant display. No answer was read to me. I had a sighted person check and the answer was there. Using the Jaws cursor didn't show the result. I tried the same thing with NVDA. The text appeared on the Brilliant this time, but no text was read. The one thing that did work was speaking to Copilot through the microphone. Do you or any listeners know about the workaround for this situation? Let's see if anyone can help with this, Rick. I'm not able to produce it, but I can't produce it with exactly the same settings as you because I do have a Microsoft Copilot license, which gives me access to the professional version of Copilot. So when I run it, that's the experience that I'm getting, and it may be that that's the difference. If anybody else is using the free version of Copilot with the latest update to Windows 11 and Jaws with success, then do let us know how it's all working for you. AccessOn@nfb.org. We'll see if we can get some answers for you. In the meantime, though, if it is bothersome to you, I would encourage you to reach out to the Microsoft Disability Answer Desk. Microsoft does seem to have very good mechanisms in place for collecting feedback and ensuring that it's passed on to the correct people. So if you can have them see what's going on, maybe they can use technology to remote into your computer and they can verify what's going on, it may be that they can escalate this to developers and have it addressed. So never a bad idea to get in touch with the Disability Answer Desk. By and large, they are highly regarded. And you can find out about how to contact them on the Microsoft Accessibility website or just search for Disability Answer Desk. They have numbers all over the world, and they also are available through the Be My Eyes app if that's an easier way to work with it. And Peter from Melbourne is having some Copilot trouble as well. He writes, I have been trying to use Copilot, but when I ask it a question and the answer is provided, it is difficult if not impossible to copy the answer and paste into an email to myself so I can use the answer or instructions. For example, I asked Copilot to help write a poem for my wife's 70th birthday, and the only way to capture the poem has been to have my Sense Player ready to record the poem as it is read by Jaws. I can get back to the questions I asked, but not the answer. Any suggestions would be greatly appreciated. Peter, I can reproduce this if I use the Copilot feature that's built into Windows. So there are a couple of things that you might do. If you want to use that experience, you can use the Jaws speech history, which we talked about in episode 24 of Access On. So you can press the Jaws key with space and H, and then you will find everything that Jaws has said recently, and you can select what you want to select and copy it to the clipboard, and then you can go ahead and paste it in an email. You may also find that it's just better to use the web experience by going to copilot.microsoft.com. And when you do that, you'll have a standard web page. So copy and paste will work from there. And Rich Yamamoto says, I have a few tech questions that I'm looking to get resolved here. I'm looking for an accessible email client for Windows that works with both JAWS and NVDA. I've heard that Mozilla Thunderbird works well, but I've not had very good luck with this program using JAWS. I would use Outlook, but I can't unify all of my inboxes into one place. EM client is horrible, in all capital letters too, as it's too verbose, in my humble opinion. I'll take any ideas at this point. I just want something that is reliable at this point. I also don't like that I had to purchase an add-on to get Microsoft Exchange working with Thunderbird. I've even tried using a fork of Thunderbird called Betterbird, but I'm still not satisfied. Well, let's see if anyone has any suggestions for you, Rich. Maybe you can tell us a little more about the problems that you're experiencing with Thunderbird and JAWS, and people may be able to comment, because when you just tell us it doesn't work, that doesn't really give us much to go on in terms of troubleshooting the issue. I agree that it's a shame there is no unified inbox in Outlook, but Outlook has so much else to recommend it that I just tolerate that because it is such a comprehensive, accessible, efficient email client to use. Rich continues, I am exploring different password managers that are compatible across multiple devices. I like the idea of iCloud Keychain, or Passwords, as Apple now calls it. However, I don't like the iCloud Passwords web extension because it doesn't seem to play nice with screen readers. Is 1Password still a good solution to this? I've started using Windows more than my Mac nowadays, and I've heard very good things about it. Is it still accessible? Yes, it is still accessible. It went through a bit of a bad patch for a while, and unfortunately what happens then is that people give up, and technology changes all the time. So when 1Password 8 came out, there were some significant regressions. I hung on to 1Password 7, and it was to 1Password's credit that they kept 1Password 7 available while they resolved some of these accessibility issues. But I have found it excellent. I use 1Password all the time on multiple devices, including Mac, iPhone, and Windows, and it's great to have everything in sync across those devices. It's super accessible on iPhone, and you can integrate it so that when you get it set up correctly, you can just use Face ID. It'll log you in. It also has very good passkey support, and it has a directory of websites and services that support passkeys. So you can eventually transition away from using passwords to using passkeys, which are much more secure. So yeah, it's a great experience. Another one to consider is Bitwarden, which some people enjoy using very much. And I believe that is also accessible across all major platforms. So you may want to check it out. And there are plenty of comparisons on the web about Bitwarden versus 1Password. You may find that one suits your particular needs more than another. I think the critical thing is, whatever you choose to use, do use a password manager. In this day and age when identity theft is such a big deal, making sure you have a different password on every website that you use and employing two-factor authentication wherever it's available. And then, of course, switching away from passwords altogether to pass keys when you can, you'll be in better shape from a security perspective. And identity theft is no fun. This email comes from Tasha, who says, Hi, Jonathan, I've been enjoying Access On, and after listening to the episode about Vector, I noticed some overlap between their product and an idea I've had for years now. I did email Make Sense Technology about my idea and haven't heard back, but wanted to share it with Access On listeners as well, since one of the biggest challenges I run into when trying to get researchers interested in it is that I'm, to my knowledge, the only blind person who has thought about how galvanic vestibular stimulation could help our community. I've contacted labs all over the country, but without a compelling case that GVS could help more than just me, I haven't been able to get anywhere. Some background. In addition to being blind, I have neurological differences that make mental mapping extremely difficult. The best way to describe it is that I have very little sense of horizontal and vertical planes, so all the sounds and other sensations I'm perceiving don't have a place to go. Think about it like listening to everything in mono or watching a movie without audio description. A few years ago, I had the opportunity to informally try out galvanic vestibular stimulation, or GVS. This involves stimulating the nerves in the middle ear responsible for balance, and it makes you feel like you are leaning in different directions. If it's powerful enough, it can even change the direction that you are walking in. I had a hypothesis that GVS would help me organize spatial information, and I was right. GVS can influence what direction your eyes are pointing in, something that I think a lot of totally blind people aren't aware of because it's not that useful. But I found that having my gaze rapidly shift to a particular direction almost felt like my arm was stretching out into space, and I could direct my attention to that location. Suddenly, I had a sense of horizontal and vertical, and could organize all that jumbled up sensory information. For example, I knew I was looking in the direction of a painting in my front hall, and could connect the bit of light I was able to see to that painting. Without GVS, I just tune out the light perception because I have no idea where it's coming from. Sounds reflecting off surfaces also felt more meaningful. I have very good auditory processing, so I think the rapid shifts in direction I'm describing might be similar to what MakeSense is trying to do with Vector. But the advantage of what I'm proposing is that GVS can be built into bone conduction headphones, so is hands-free. Also, instead of just giving us navigational cues, it has the potential to help us develop three-dimensional models of space. I'm not a cognitive neuroscientist, but I've done some research about GVS, vision, eye movement, and attention. The wearable I'm proposing would consist of GVS in bone conduction headphones paired with some kind of head or eye tracking, so the GVS pulses go in the opposite direction of eye or head movements. Maybe some computer vision could also be built in so the GVS pulses could direct our attention to salient objects in our environment. The closest I've come to finding other blind people who understand how this technology could benefit us are accounts of people who experience a sensation of a room getting bigger or smaller if they contract or expand their neck muscles. GVS is like this, but you don't even need to think about it. If you have had these kinds of experiences, are curious about the technology I'm describing, or would like to team up with me to generate interest in this topic, I can be reached at tasha.chemel, that's tasha.chemel, at gmail.com. Let's talk more iPhone things now, and this email says, I am Sandy Halverson, president of our NFB of Virginia Potomac chapter. I have an iPhone 16 regular, which periodically defaults to the app library. I tried to remove it in settings, but it came back. Two blind friends who are far more tech savvy than I also attempted to remove it, and it keeps coming back. From the Brilliant, if I perform H with space three times, I can get to a page number and I'm out of the app library. When that doesn't let me escape the app library, if I lock the phone and unlock it, I can access my apps as I need, and life is good. I have not called Apple Accessibility, but will if I need to. Sandy, thank you very much for being in touch. During the iOS 18 beta cycle, I did come across people who said that they were experiencing this, that they were taken to the app library instead of their home screen. I thought it had been resolved, but it sounds like it hasn't been if you're still experiencing this. I've never seen this myself, but I know it's real because I know reliable beta testers who saw exactly this issue, and I don't know whether there's a workaround. So perhaps if somebody knows of this workaround, because it is a real thing for some people, let us know the secret. It would, I think, be worth calling Apple Accessibility, because there may be some sort of documented thing that you should do so that when you do the home gesture, you are actually on the home screen that you expect to be on, and not the app library. So I'd encourage you to give them a call, see if they can help you out. But let's just see if anybody else can tell us what the magic trick here is. Access on at nfb.org if you want to be in touch on this one. Why is it that for some people the app library is popping up instead of the home screen, and what can be done about it? And Negoslav is in touch. He says, hi, Jonathan. I continue to enjoy the valuable content of your podcast. Thank you for that. I would like to take a moment to express my disappointment with the quality of support I recently received from Microsoft. I don't often need to use support services, and while I deeply appreciate the existence of a specialized accessibility support channel, I don't believe that staying silent helps improve service quality.

On the web, the assistant struggled to type something and nearly shut down my screen reader. Just before clicking exit, he asked for my permission. I promptly said no and switched JAWS to Forms mode. Observing his actions, I got the impression that there may be no clear procedure in place, or at least not one that he was familiar with, for working with blind users. He seemed to be researching solutions for my specific issue and Teams version in real time, including searching in Bing, though I am not sure if he followed some written instructions. Ultimately, he managed to transfer only the chat history, but no visible contact section appeared. After consulting his supervisor, he agreed to escalate the issue to a higher-level support team. However, I later received an email thanking me for my satisfaction with the resolved issue, which was not the case. I had to reply, clarifying that the problem remained unresolved and remind them of the agreement to escalate it. I can't help but wonder whether I'm the only one encountering such difficulties, or the only one left with such an impression regarding the service quality. Especially at the beginning of the call, I had a vague feeling, entirely subjective, that he might have preferred to be doing something else. He was never impolite, and he did spend over an hour trying to help me. The issue was partially resolved, but a partial resolution is ultimately unsatisfying. On a side note, although I can mention contacts in chat by typing the @ symbol, it's much more convenient to have a dedicated contact section than having to remember dozens of handles. Thank you for taking the time to read this. Thanks, Nikoslav, and if anyone else has any feedback on the quality of service they receive from the Microsoft Disability Answer Desk, do be in touch. accesson@nfb.org is how you do that. And remember, if you're coming in from an NFB chapter, to tell us where you're from. Let's talk more about online meetings, and this email says, "Hello, Jonathan, this is Maurice Mines, President of the National Federation of the Blind, Deaf Blind Division. Here are some things that in your next episode, hopefully you can mention regarding deaf blind attendees or those who are hard of hearing and or deaf first, blind second when dealing with online meetings. It is critical, absolutely no background noise in terms of participants. It is probably best for the host to mute everybody except for whomever is speaking. If Sally is speaking, Sally is strongly encouraged to say, 'Hi, my name is Sally,' and then Sally can say what she's going to say. When Sally is finished, Sally should stop talking. Everyone let everyone go silent for a few seconds. Then the next speaker can say, 'Hi, my name is Tom.' Then Tom can continue speaking. When Tom finishes, the same process is repeated. In other words, people need to say who they are and leave spaces between speakers if at all possible. The next thing I would strongly suggest is if you're doing a low-budget thing and you want to make certain that people who use braille displays can follow along, I would strongly suggest that people enable that Zoom feature. I don't know what it does on other platforms, but for people who use braille displays and can't hear the meeting going, and all the participants, this is extremely helpful if you can find a way to do so as a meeting host. Finally, if you're dealing with a participant who is deaf blind but is deaf and has some usable vision, and they ask for a video interpreter, your chapter group or what have you should seriously think about fundraising to make certain you hire professional certified interpreters. Because in that part of the deaf community, it is considered very bad to not have that type of setup. If people have specific questions about what I've mentioned above, they can feel free to reach out to the division, and I will be happy to speak with them about what we do at our meetings normally, because we follow these rules as much as we can. Finally, if there are real issues with any of this, it is always best to record the meeting and also make sure that there is a transcript of that recording. This can be helpful to allow people who are deafblind and hard of hearing to either follow along, remember, or refer to particular portions of the meeting should they have questions or concerns. Let's talk ham radio now, and unfortunately there is no name associated with this message, so I can't tell you who it is, but you may know who it is because it starts off, "Greetings from Western Maryland and the newly elected Vice President of the Western Maryland Chapter." Well, congratulations.

0: on the election. One problem I'm having is trying to learn new skills using Winlink to send digital traffic. The program to operate the Winlink is Winlink Express, and that has proven an exercise in futility. The airmail program is an alternative, but it has quirks of its own. The problem I have with airmail is you have a form in the program which consists of a green button where you can start filling a blank form. This button doesn't display consistently even after you hit Alt Space X to enlarge the window in question. Well, if anyone has any help for that listener with Winlink and airmail, which are programs related to amateur radio, do be in touch. Access on at nfb.org. Mike May is commenting on YouTube TV. He says, Jonathan, I was a long-time user of TiVo. They had a web interface and then various box versions. They remain the most responsive of any TV access I have, including Comcast, Spectrum, and YouTube. I cut the cord a couple of years ago to YouTube TV using the Amazon Fire TV in the house. The phone app is very good. The TV interface takes some getting used to, but is pretty good, other than being slow. The one very annoying factor is that the volume bursts much louder when you go from home Fire TV channels to the YouTube ones. I talked to my friend Peter Cantasani, who was at Amazon. He looked into this and never gave a solution. It has somewhat to do with the connection to my stereo. There are various settings which are supposed to equalize the sound levels. I have tried them all, and they don't help much. I now just deal with it. Thanks, Mike. That does sound frustrating. Let's talk personal finance now, and it takes me back to the old bulletin board days, which many people listening to this won't even have been around for. But you used to have these taglines that would appear at the bottom of messages in the bulletin board days, and one of them was, "Money talks, mine always says goodbye." Well, here's Kevin, and he says, I have been on a journey with my personal finance management resources. Thankfully, my bank has a very accessible app and website. My credit card provider's apps are also generally very accessible. My struggle has been with a service to aggregate all of my accounts together for tracking purposes. Years ago, when I could still use screen magnification to navigate, I was able to successfully use Quicken Desktop. Once my vision had degraded enough that I had to depend totally on my screen reader, Quicken was no longer usable. I then migrated to Mint. Their website was mostly accessible and their app was great, but Intuit discontinued that service and migrated everyone to Credit Karma. I was not excited about that option, so I went looking once again. I landed on Quicken Simplify. Their iOS app is mostly accessible, but there are a few things that you can only do on their web app on the PC, and I would also prefer to use my PC. It will occasionally force me to log in again, and on my last attempt, the login screen was completely inaccessible. I tried multiple screen readers. After logging in with the help of an IRA agent, I can navigate around and get basic information, but if I want to accomplish much of anything, I once again have to call an IRA agent. Any help you can give me at Quicken would be greatly appreciated. Thank you for alerting us to this, Kevin. I'm sorry to hear about Quicken, because years ago on another podcast I was doing, we did a series on Quicken, and it did seem to be accessible at the time. But of course, things change so quickly, and accessibility is very fickle. It can come and go, unfortunately. And this is one of the challenges that we face. So let's put it out there in terms of either this particular software or other financial aggregation packages that people have found that may be accessible, but we'll certainly make a note of this and see if we can establish some good communications with Quicken on this. So I appreciate you letting us know that you're having that issue. And we're concluding with our tech tip. The Access on Audience has come through again. We had an inquiry last week about accessible dishwashers, and Ronit, I do hope I'm pronouncing that correctly, in San Jose, says, Hi, Jonathan, I'm really enjoying your podcast and all your demonstrations. I wanted to reply to the listener who was asking about accessible dishwashers. We recently got a new dishwasher and decided on the Bosch brand. Any of the dishwashers you pick from their line, except perhaps the lowest end, have the ability to be controlled with the Bosch mobile app. I am using an iPhone and their app is very accessible. Once you turn on the remote option from the app itself, it allows you to select all options, all cycles, and all special features from the app. You can turn on the machine, set delay, turn off a cycle, and check to see how much time is left. You also get notifications as to when cycles are completed and when you need to add rinse aid. It's so accessible that we did not need to add any locator dots on the machine itself, although I did just put one on the power button in case of any connection errors. So far in the last year of use, I haven't had any issues. I wish all home appliances were this accessible. Hope this helps. It does indeed. Thank you so much for that. That sounds very impressive. That concludes this episode of Access On, the technology podcast of the National Federation of the Blind. 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
2: I Remember, by Mary Ellen Halverson. Mrs. Halverson graduated from the University of Iowa with a major in Spanish. She has taught Spanish in the elementary schools and is now a Braille teacher and an active volunteer in the National Federation of the Blind. She and her husband Raymond have two children. Her story, I Remember, sounds a familiar theme to readers of earlier Colonel books. How different life would be for the blind child growing up if parents and teachers had accurate information about blindness. Here is her story. When I look back on my high school years and consider all of the negative ideas I absorbed about blindness, I really wonder how I survived with any self-respect left at all. I'm sure one reason I did is that I had a very positive, supportive family who believed in me and expected me to do well in school and other activities. Fortunately, in my first year of college, I met several young active blind students who began the process of teaching me a whole new attitude about blindness. I began losing my sight in junior high due to a disease in the retina. When I had long reading assignments, my parents would read them to me in the evening. Many times I had difficulty in reading the blackboard or tests, but I struggled along. I can remember worrying about tests, not about the subject matter to be tested, but about the quality of the mimeographed pages of the test. I knew that frequently the print was faded or blurry, and I was reluctant to use a magnifying glass in front of my fellow junior high students. Some teachers were very helpful, but others seemed not to notice or not be especially concerned. I preferred as little discussion on the matter as possible. Neither my parents nor I realized that by 8th or 9th grade I was definitely legally blind. We told ourselves and others that I just had a sight problem. By the time I entered high school, I had lost a little more sight and was enrolled in the sight-saving program in our school district. My parents and I were quite relieved since this program provided books on tape for me and a lot of material in large print. There were different types of magnifiers available and such things as large print dictionaries. However, the only skill I was actually taught by one of the sight-saving teachers was typing, which is a valuable skill to have. I attended my regular high school classes in the morning and then went to a resource room for the afternoon. At first, this room was in an elementary school, which I found rather embarrassing. I traveled there every day with several other students by cab. Eventually, the resource room was moved into the high school, which was an improvement. I remember the first day I met the sight-saving teacher, who was a very kind, well-meaning person. Right away, she told my family and me that we never use the word blind. We say partially sighted. This suited us quite well, since the word blind conjured up terrible and frightening visions in our minds. She further reassured us that I would not have to learn Braille, but could use large print books. I could tell you right here that in order for me to read even the large print, I had to put my face right down on the page, and even then, I could only read several letters at a time. I can remember spending 3 hours trying to read a chemistry chapter in a large print book one evening. I imagine my fellow students read and studied the chapter in 30 minutes. Although we didn't realize it at the time, Braille would have been much more efficient and faster for me to use. Braille is not an inferior reading system and can be easily learned. Another area which caused me some anguish was traveling about, both in the school building and outside. It was especially hard to see the downstairs, and I could not read the room numbers. When I approached the stairs, I just slowed down and probably looked rather awkward. I developed my own techniques for finding the right room, such as the second room past the drinking fountain, or the room next to the main front door. I didn't attend many school or social activities at night because I couldn't see after dark. My excuse to people was usually that I had to study. Therefore, I missed out on dances, dates, and sports events, all of which are an important part of high school life. Now I know that this area of travel could have been solved so easily with some training in the use of the long white cane. However, this would not have been successful without some changes in my attitude first. It would have been essential for me to believe that it was respectable to use a white cane. I'm absolutely sure that the resource teachers would have frowned on such ideas. They felt it was best to use one's remaining eyesight as much as possible, even though it was often far less efficient and more painful than alternatives such as Braille and cane travel. I am now convinced that the key to being an independent, successful, and happy blind person is your attitude about yourself. Along with attitude, but secondary, you must also learn some skills, like typing, Braille, cane travel, and other techniques that will work for you. During my high school years, I had neither the positive attitude about myself nor the skills. I suppose the sad part is that there was no one to teach them to me. My classroom teachers were sympathetic for the most part, but they could offer no real encouragement or worthwhile advice concerning blindness. In some of my classes, I felt that I was a nuisance to the teacher. I was very apologetic when I had to ask to have something read from the blackboard or from a test. You can imagine what this did for my self-esteem. It was also embarrassing to me to read and write in the classroom because I had to get so close to the paper. A student in one class made a remark I've always remembered. I was writing answers to a quiz, and he said, "Now that's the direct approach." Another blow to one's self-respect. Until this writing, I have never told anyone about that painful moment. By now, I'm sure you can understand how all of these experiences can cause a young person to feel very inferior to her peers. Even though my grades were high, my self-respect was low. Of course, I didn't realize this at the time. I should add here that my high school experience was not totally gloomy. I did have a good group of friends, some very cooperative teachers, and a terrific family. I graduated high in my class of 528 classmates and went on to the university. I entered college prepared to struggle on as before, but the unexpected happened. I met several well-adjusted, confident, blind students who had received training in the skills of blindness and had acquired that all-important attitude I mentioned earlier. They knew, without a doubt, that they were equal to anyone, and they were willing to take on their share of responsibilities both in school and in any other area of life. They also had another thing in common. They were members of the National Federation of the Blind and met for monthly meetings. At first, I tried to avoid these meetings since I didn't wish to admit that I was blind. But on the other hand, I liked these friends personally, and I wanted the same confidence and freedom they possessed. After a couple of years of college, I attended an orientation and adjustment center which taught skills and began the long process of improving my attitude toward myself and my blindness. It was, beyond a doubt, the most valuable year of my life. Very few places and very few people can restore a person's self-dignity and respect so effectively. Sometimes I think about how those teenage years might have been. I also think about the young people who are living my experiences right now and about their parents who are worried and don't know what to do. If my story reaches you and helps any of you in one small way, those years of worry and embarrassment will have all been worth it. Parents, your children who are partially or totally blind do have the opportunity to become independent, happy, and successful individuals. It is respectable to be blind.
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4: Back to School Bags for Braille Readers by Peggy Chong. A photo appears on the page, the caption, Peggy Chong. From the editor. These days you may be most familiar with Peggy Chong as the Blind History Lady, but she has been a leader in the National Federation of the Blind for decades and currently serves as president of the Aurora chapter of the Colorado affiliate. In this short article, she tells of a Braille and tactile literacy project that her chapter undertook, and which others might wish to replicate. Here is what she says. The Aurora chapter of the National Federation of the Blind of Colorado, a chapter of mostly seniors, gave 5 Braille readers from the Greater Denver Area Public Schools a back-to-school bag at our September meeting this fall. Each bag was valued at more than $200. Over the past few years, several of our members worked with blind high school and college students and were surprised to learn that many of them had exposure to Braille learning options but had no idea how to take advantage of them. Even some of the teachers of blind students, TBS, had no idea that their students could order their favorite books in Braille through the National Library Service for the Blind and Print Disabled, NLS, and be allowed to keep the book using NLS's Braille on Demand service. Last January, the new board of the Aurora chapter met to discuss the upcoming year's chapter goals and activities. Several worried that our blind kids in the area were not getting enough Braille and reading and writing practice. It was noted that the schools were generous in purchasing Braille note takers and other high-tech devices, but that the blind students often could not take their devices home. Some members said that their sighted children and or grandchildren, now teachers in public schools, received back-to-school bags for their students, but everything was in print and not inclusive for our blind kids. Everyone felt that each blind child should be able to have at home their own tools to allow them to do their homework independently, along with inclusive tools so mom, dad, grandparents, or guardians could help them understand and complete homework assignments. We talked about what a back-to-school bag could look like and how our chapter could raise the money to supply a bag. Over the next several months, members researched and gathered supplies. Michelle Chacon, board member of the chapter and a TBS, began contacting other TBSs through the Greater Denver area to whom we could present the bags. To our sadness, the search took months, but we were ultimately able to find 5 Braille readers. Each bag included items that would encourage the reading and writing of Braille, tactile literacy, inclusive family time, and better access to school, home, and community participation for the kids. We included 1. A tote bag sold by our Parents of Blind Children division that was large and strong enough and had large pockets to separate the smaller items from the Braille books. 2. A Braille novel. 3. Cornerstones, the National Federation of the Blind of Colorado's History of Blind Leaders in both Print and Braille. 4. A slate and stylus with a Dymo tape slot. 5. Dymo tape. 6. Braille paper. 7. A Braille ruler. 8. A Braille protractor. 9. A Braille number line. 10. A Braille calendar from the American Action Fund for Blind Children and Adults. 11. A sensational blackboard to create raised line drawings made by Colorado's own inclusive artist Anne Cunningham. The blackboard weighs little, is easy for the youngest students to carry in their backpack, and is simple enough to use so that a fellow student can trace a drawing with an ink pen and create a raised line picture for their classmate. 12. Drawing paper for the blackboard. 13. Scented markers to make their artwork at home fun and creative. 14. An accessible game. Each bag had a different game. 15. A bag of off-the-shelf do-it-yourself accessibility tools. 16. An envelope with handouts for mom or dad. After the bags were presented, snacks were served, and the parents and children got a chance to work with the blind adults to learn how to use the items in the bag. We encouraged the families to reach out to us if they have any future questions about accessibility and inclusion for their blind child.
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4: United States Department of Justice sues Uber for $125 million, by Chris Danielson. A photo appears on the page, the caption, Chris Danielson. On October 15, 2024, members of the National Federation of the Blind and our allies protested denials of rideshare service to guide dog users and other blind and deafblind people in front of both Uber and Lyft's headquarters facilities in San Francisco. There have been significant developments since then, including the rollout by both companies of features allowing guide dog or service animal users to voluntarily self-identify to facilitate a more streamlined reporting and follow-up process. At the same time, Federationists have continued to report violations not only to the companies, but to the U.S. Department of Justice, DOJ, Civil Rights Division. The reports to the Justice Department have now borne fruit. On September 11, 2025, DOJ filed a lawsuit in the United States District Court for the Northern District of California against Uber under Title III of the Americans with Disabilities Act, ADA. The complaint focuses on the denial of rides to blind and deafblind people who use guide dogs and extends to other service dog users and wheelchair users. DOJ says that it brings the action based on reasonable cause determinations that Uber has engaged in a pattern or practice of discrimination against people with disabilities, and that a person or group of persons has been discriminated against, and that Uber's discrimination raises an issue of general public importance. The lawsuit seeks court orders to stop the discrimination and $125 million in compensatory damages for individuals who have reported discrimination, as well as civil penalties of up to $100,000 per violation. The 90-plus page complaint is sweeping, and many of its details are distressing to read. It describes how Uber and its drivers have routinely refused service, imposed illegal surcharges and cleaning fees, and failed to modify policies that would accommodate riders' disabilities. It alleges that Uber knew of these problems but failed to take preventive measures such as adequately training drivers, monitoring compliance, or providing meaningful relief to those harmed. It cites instances where there is evidence that drivers remained on Uber's platform even after flagrantly violating riders' rights. The DOJ details many harrowing incidents. Blind riders like Michael May and Ryan Dorr faced repeated denials after informing drivers they traveled with guide dogs, causing anxiety and missed appointments. Deafblind rider Valerie Hyatt endured drivers calling her service animal filthy and deliberately engaging in intimidating and frightening behaviors, such as taking detours, making unnecessary and unplanned stops, playing loud music, and accusing her of lying about her disabilities. After being denied multiple rides and missing his flight, veteran Jason Ludwig, who uses a service dog to help with his walking, balance, and daily tasks, had to endure a 16-hour drive in a rental car, which aggravated his chronic back pain to the point where he could not stand or walk when he arrived home and had to remain in bed and miss work for 5 days. Despite the considerable expense of the missed flight and rental car, Uber's insulting solution was to offer Mr. Ludwig a $15 ride credit. Wheelchair users like a 7-year-old boy identified as J.E. and medical physicist Kingsley Joseph repeatedly experienced drivers refusing to transport them because the drivers claimed they could not stow a collapsible wheelchair in their vehicles, even in cases where the vehicle was obviously large enough. J.E.'s mother noted that these experiences, as well as insensitive and intrusive questions from drivers, caused her son to have more depression and anxiety about his disability and to become reluctant to travel. Riders with inflexible prosthetic limbs, like Elizabeth Lawrence, were denied the simple accommodation of sitting in the front seat for more legroom. The complaint further alleges that Uber discouraged complaints by limiting account credits for riders who repeatedly faced discrimination and subsequently sought refunds. It also alleges that Uber failed to share the outcomes of investigations, leaving victims without recourse and allowing violating drivers to continue operating. It notes the rollout of the self-identification feature, which it says occurred after Uber was notified of the DOJ investigation leading to this enforcement action, but alleges that this has had little to no effect on denials. Persistence and patience pay off. This lawsuit is the culmination of years of effort by the National Federation of the Blind to spur DOJ action. Our long quest for justice is the reason that President Mark Riccobono and our national leadership requested that riders report discrimination to DOJ, as well as through our rideshare survey and to Uber and Lyft directly. We know that reporting can be tedious and time-consuming, especially considering that discrimination persists, but we now know for sure that DOJ is listening and accumulating evidence to take Uber to court. The lawsuit represents our collective effort, but our government can bring pressure to bear on Uber that simply was not available to any individual or even to the Federation as an organizational plaintiff. $125 million is a substantial number, and it is undoubtedly focusing Uber's attention and drawing the notice of Lyft and other rideshare providers as well. Pursuant to its specific powers under the ADA, DOJ is also seeking a civil penalty of $50,000 for a first violation and $100,000 for each subsequent violation to vindicate the public interest in eliminating disability discrimination. To reduce the possible civil penalties, Uber needs to show that it has made or is making good faith efforts to end the discrimination. Money aside, it is in Uber's interest to take much more aggressive action than it has so far to finally stop the denials. A call to ongoing action. This historic lawsuit underscores the essential role the National Federation of the Blind has played, and will continue to play, in the fight for equal access to transportation, by organizing protests, documenting violations, and urging members to report discrimination to DOJ. We helped to build an extensive record that made this enforcement action possible. But our work does not end here. We will closely monitor the progress of this case, push for meaningful remedies beyond monetary damages, and continue to hold Uber, Lyft, and all transportation providers accountable. Together, we will not only ensure compliance with the law, but also secure the dignity, independence, and full participation that blind, deafblind, and disabled riders demand and deserve.
1: 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We make the Braille Monitor available on NFB Newsline, and you can subscribe to it in several formats. 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
4: Supreme Action to Shatter Low Expectations, Living Blind and Serving on the Bench by Richard Bernstein. A photo appears on the page, the caption, Richard Bernstein. From the editor, this was a very moving presentation from a blind person who exercises the levers of power. It is one that kept us in our seats as we were ready to bolt for the stairs in preparation for the banquet. The presenter is a Supreme Court Justice on the Michigan Supreme Court, and this is what President Riccobono said in introducing him. We've talked during this convention about the difficulties in getting support through the courts of this nation for the viewpoints that we hold about disability and equal rights. One reason that we struggle with the courts is that, when you look at the judiciary system, especially at the federal level, you don't see any people who exhibit the qualities that we have, especially as it relates to disability. In fact, you might think by the folks that are serving on the bench that America doesn't have any people with disabilities. Well, our speaker here is a blind person, and he's serving in a significant position on the court. He's doing so in the state of Michigan. He's bringing his lived experience to the effort, of course. You'll recall that in our lead-up to the 2020 elections, one of the states we worked in was Michigan on accessible voting. And you know, blind people face trouble with voting all the time. But when one of the blind people who has trouble voting is a justice to the state Supreme Court, it gets a lot of people's attention. Bracket, laughter and applause, close bracket. So don't think that just because he serves in a significant position, he's immune from the problems that blind people have. He's still a blind person, and he brings that authenticity, that lived experience to the work he does every day, and it drives his passion. He uses his legal talents to advance our nation, but also through his lived experience, our cause as blind people. He has come to our convention, we're glad to have him, and he is someone who I think is at this convention for the first time. Here's the Honorable Richard Bernstein.
5: I got a call a short time ago. Indeed. And it was a call that probably many of you have had, and a conversation that many of you had. It was a wonderful young prosecutor, and he told me, I love practicing law, I love being a prosecutor, and the thing that I want to do more than anything is to serve as a judge. But I went before the committee, they told him, you have all the qualifications. You would be an outstanding judge. But we simply can't take you because you're blind. In what other situation, what other group would that be okay? To say to somebody, the only reason you can't have this job, the only reason you can't be promoted, the only reason you can't have advancement is solely and exclusively because of the way that God made you and the way that you were ultimately created. I am certain that every single person in this room, throughout their educational process or at their workplace, has had to contend with that self-appointed expert that feels that they know everything about blindness when they have no knowledge, no training, no expertise. But yet so often in our workplaces, we have to be subservient to this mindset and to these types of people. And I would venture to say that even in our social lives, blindness will always play a role. It's always so funny that as you're growing up, people will say, "I found the perfect girl for you." And I'll say, "Oh, that's great. Tell me all about her." And they'll say, "Oh, she's blind." And I'll say, "What else?" "Well, she's blind." And that's it. She's blind. She's perfect for you because she is blind. You know, it's interesting. We as blind people have to contend with so much. It is always the same people who feel that we aren't capable of handling certain jobs or doing certain things. And yet these are the same people that will always say things to you like, "Oh, have you read about this blind guy that climbed Mount Everest? And as wonderful and as amazing as that is, we don't all climb Mount Everest." And the irony that so many of us who are blind have to contend with and have to face each and every day is this paradox. That when we try to go for employment, when we try to go for jobs, people have this natural instinct to exclude us because they can't believe the fact that we can actually perform the duties that are before us. But then at the same time, there are these ridiculous expectations that they feel that we have to meet because they always know about that one blind guy. There's this one blind guy that I know, and he does all these things. And so we get compared to people in an unrealistic fashion. And I think the reason that I am so excited to be a part of the NFB is thank God for this organization. Thank God for its work. Thank God for its efforts. But most importantly, thank God for its advocacy. Because it is people like the NFB who are making life better for each and every one of us. They're not out exploiting us. They're out advocating for us. They are dedicated to doing the types of things that make our life better. You know, listen, for all of us who are here today, whether you were born blind or whether you're in a more challenging situation where you have lost your vision suddenly and are now having to learn how to be blind, there are real challenges that come with blindness. There are real difficulties that come with blindness. It is something that we have to contend with and live with and experience each and every day. And yes, there are so many people that are out doing extraordinary things, and that is fantastic. But what we have to focus on are the basics. We have to focus on the fact that according to the census, over 80% of our population is currently unemployed. Now, that is not because we are not capable. That is not because we are not talented. That is not because we are not hardworking. It is solely and exclusively socioeconomic, which is exacerbated by our disabilities. You know, I want to be very direct because I think it's important. The worst thing that someone can stand up here and say, which I find to be infuriating, is when someone stands up and says, "Well, if I can do it, you can do it." That is so outrageous and so offensive and so arrogant, because ultimately what we know here at the NFB is that every one of us has our own story. Every one of us has our own unique experience. And I just like to be honest, direct. That's just my nature as a judge. You just say it honestly and directly to people. Let's just put it out there. If I had not been born and blessed to come from the family that I come from, where I had the absolute best of everything. I had the best of schools. I had the best of teachers. I had literally the best of everything because my family was able to provide that. But if I hadn't been given those advantages, those unbelievable socioeconomic advantages, there is no question that I would be part of the 80% who is currently unemployed and having to struggle. So I think the idea of this conference, and the idea as to why we gather and as to why we are together, is because the NFB represents the reality of the world. And the NFB represents the reality of what blind people have to face and contend with each and every day. But I don't have a lot of time to be with you today because you've got some extraordinary speakers, but I'm hoping that we will have much more time in the future. But there's a certain thing that I really do want to highlight and I really do believe needs to be focused. When people say, like they said to this young prosecutor, that being a judge is simply unattainable for you because how can you do this if you can't see? They are missing the most important element of this. What makes a good judge is not your academics. It's not your intellectualism. It's not your ability to research and to write and to publish. And it is certainly not your ability to see. What makes a good judge, what makes a good leader, is what every single person in this audience has. It is life experience. Everyone here today understands what it means to truly have to struggle. Everyone in this room understands what it feels like to be left out. Everyone in this room understands the general feeling you have when people discriminate against you for something that is beyond your control. The reason that the NFB has to be loud, the reason that the NFB has to be active, the reason that the NFB has to be engaged is because often is the case, when you ask what makes a good judge, when you ask what makes a good lawyer, when you ask what makes a good doctor, when you ask what makes a good professional, when you ask what makes a good person, it is solely and exclusively the notion of living with struggle, understanding struggle, understanding adversity. But here is what I want to say to everybody who is here at this conference. This is the notion. If you learn to live with struggle and you learn to face adversity like everybody has here today, you can live your life with passion. You can live your life with purpose. You can live your life with meaning. And you can live your life with a sense of mission that will allow for you to transform and do nothing less than change the world in which we know. You're here because you have that passion. You're here because you have that mission. You're here because you understand why you were ultimately created. We're a powerful organization, for we are a powerful people. And when we go forth into society and into the world at large, and people give us opportunities, they are not doing it out of charity. They are doing it because we add to their organization. They are doing it because we teach people the lesson of resilience. We teach people the lesson of strength. We teach people the lesson of struggle. We teach people the lesson of mission and purpose. And I conclude with my favorite biblical story that goes to the essence and to the heart of why we are here and why we are so dedicated to doing what we do. It is a story of the angel coming upon Jacob deep into the night. And as the Bible teaches us, there existed an immense battle. And the battle raged until the dawn. And when the sun rose, the angel blessed Jacob and gave him a new name, the name of Israel, which translates to mean one who struggles with God. But as Scripture teaches us, Jacob was not left uninjured. For after the struggle, he was given a shattered hip. He would walk with a limp, and he would know great pain for the remainder of his days. I believe that Scripture teaches us this valuable lesson because it was only through Jacob's struggle, it was only through his setback, and it was only through his frustration that he was able to connect, appreciate, and understand the challenges and the hardships of his fellow man. And it was only through that ability that he was able to become a leader and the father of a nation. Let us go forth and take our struggle, find our passion, and continue to do what we do as blind people, make the world better for everybody.
3: Letting the world know that blindness is not the characteristic that holds us back. We're NFBRN, the National Federation of the Blind Radio Network.
4: Barring the Chaos Factor by Barbara Loos. There is a photo on the page, the caption, Barbara Loos. From Dan Fry, Barbara Loos is a frequent contributor to these pages. She is a longtime leader of the Nebraska affiliate and screens announcements for President Maurer during national conventions. She recently sent us an article about a difficult day with unexpected complications. It demonstrates that blind people can deal with the chaos factor as well as anyone else. Here it is. Sometime before we were married, my husband Brad took me on a date I will never forget. One result of the events of that occasion is that I now have a deeper understanding of an expression he often uses when answering a question about, let's say, when he'll be home. His reply often includes the phrase, barring the chaos factor. I used to wonder what might happen were that factor not barred. Here's a true story of a time it wasn't. For me, the day started typically enough. I had been invited to be a resource person for an event at St. Elizabeth Regional Medical Center, one of my city's hospitals. The occasion was an educational opportunity for faculty staff in which information stations were set up along a hall just outside the cafeteria. Personnel were invited to pick up materials and speak with those of us who had agreed to be spokespeople for various entities. The goal was to become more aware of and to interact with experts about patients with real or perceived special needs. I was representing the Nebraska affiliate of the National Federation of the Blind, whose message is both that it is respectable to be blind and that with proper training and opportunity, blind people can do the average job in the average place of business as well as their sighted peers. One of the perks of this event was lunch in the cafeteria afterward. Since I was on a tight schedule, I arranged to get a sack lunch to take with me to my next appointment, a demonstration of Braille art and participation in some interactive opportunities with children at the Wacky Wednesday summer program at our Children's Museum. Brad, who was to be a fellow participant in this event, joined me there with the Braille printer and other materials we were to use. This too was an activity in which we represented the NFB. Our plan was to take the bus to my home afterward for supper and a relaxing evening together. That, of course, was barring the chaos factor. While we were sitting on my couch contemplating supper, Brad commented that his forehead, where he had recently had surgery, felt odd. I digress here to say that Brad was almost fatally injured when a gun mount blew up in his face while he was in the United States Navy. Though he has overcome many complications, two lasting consequences of the explosion are total blindness and a plate in his forehead, replacing the portion of his skull that was shattered. After 20-plus years, an infection required replacement of the plate. Since, although living tissue can recover from infection, prosthetics cannot. This had been a 13-month experience, during which Brad had worn a modified, flexible helmet to protect his brain between the surgery to remove the infected plate and the one installing the new one. At the time of the events recounted here, it had been almost a month since the second surgery. When I touched Brad's forehead, it felt puffy, as though air was under his skin. We joked about it a bit, but then he decided to take his doctor's advice that, if he noticed anything unusual, he should have it looked at. Since by then it was too late to make bus connections, they stopped running from downtown at 6:15, we called a cab and went to the emergency room at Bryan LGH, Lincoln General Hospital, East Hospital. After the usual preliminaries and an x-ray, a doctor bustled in, announcing breathlessly that Brad had air in his cranial cavity, some of which might be behind his brain, a very dangerous problem. She thought he should be rushed immediately to the Veterans Hospital in Omaha. The Lincoln facility is now strictly an outpatient clinic. Enter the chaos factor. Between the time we left my place and the point at which the doctor was convinced that Brad needed to go to Omaha, severe thunderstorm warnings had been issued and it had begun to rain. The doctor had been insistent that Brad not go alone, so we had decided that I would accompany him. We made a few calls to let people know what was happening. Since it was after 10 p.m. by then, I decided to call my students the following morning. I teach blind adults, most of whom are senior citizens, to use computers with speech output rather than the monitor. While we were waiting for the ambulance, the subject of supper came up. They decided that Brad should be fed intravenously, but brought me fare similar to that I had eaten earlier from St. Elizabeth's. That seemed a long time back and a bit strange. It's the only time I have ever had food from two hospitals in one day. Although I was sorry Brad couldn't have real food too, I ate gratefully. When the ambulance driver came in, he said it was raining to beat the band, and the lightning had begun to knock out electricity. When he realized that we had come to the emergency room hastily, he asked if there was anything we needed to do before leaving town. I mentioned that I hadn't closed the windows of my house and hadn't brought the machine containing the phone numbers for my next days as students. My main concern, though, was getting Brad the help he needed. The driver said that his assistant was tracking Brad's vitals and it wouldn't be a problem to run by my house. Since by then it was after 11, I hoped that no one in the neighborhood would notice an ambulance pulling up to my door. No one ever did ask me about it. I jumped out, ran into the house, shut windows, spread towels over the already wet and newly laid carpet, grabbed my raincoat and machine, and rushed back out to the ambulance, which whisked us away. Although I got soaked in the process, it was good to know things weren't going to get ruined while I was gone. As we approached one busy intersection on the way out of town, the driver announced that streetlights were going out all around us. Fortunately, given the late hour and the torrential rain, traffic was sparse. The driver periodically spoke of brilliant lightning. Once in a while I heard or felt thunder, but the noise was surprisingly muffled by the ambulance sounds. I noticed that Brad and the assistant had struck up a conversation. Although I couldn't tell what they were saying, they sounded calm. As we got onto the highway, it's about 60 miles from Lincoln to Omaha, I began to feel that the doctor at Bryan might have caused us all to be taking a bigger risk than the situation warranted. Better safe than sorry could be applied multiple ways. Brad, as usual, appeared to be taking things in stride. Since I figured that their conversing meant Brad was both awake and lucid, I directed my attention to the driver's intermittent comments about his job, the weather, road conditions, etc. I was relieved when we arrived at the Omaha Hospital, where Brad was efficiently admitted and assigned a bed in the intensive care ward. Sometime between 2 and 2:30 a.m., the first of several doctors came in. Taking a quick look at Brad, he said matter-of-factly, "Oh, this is a common situation after head surgery. We'll have your regular doctor look at it in the morning, but having some air get in during an operation happens a lot. It will probably dissipate over the next few days or weeks." After he left, the nurses on duty, one female and one male, suggested that I take the guest room just off the ward for what was left of the night. The woman was going off duty, but she said she would show me around before she left. She found some pink pajamas she said might be a bit big, but I could try them. She mentioned a washroom and a call light if I needed either. After she left, I put on the pajamas. That they were too big was an understatement, but I was grateful for them nonetheless. Since they had also provided a toothbrush and toothpaste, I decided to do my usual bedtime routine. A sink was in the corner, but a toilet was nowhere to be found. After tracing and retracing my steps around the room, I decided I must have misunderstood the nurse. I would have waited until morning, but curiosity and discomfort ultimately ruled that out. So gathering the extra folds of the pajamas in one hand to keep them from falling off, and using my cane with the other, I quietly opened the door and walked out into the hall. As I went around the corner, my cane tapped something metallic. The male nurse, probably having heard that sound, noticed my presence and asked if I needed something. I said that I was looking for the bathroom, since I had been told one was in the area. Walking past me into the room, he said he thought the woman who had just left had shown it to me, but he would be glad to. He directed me to the corner with the sink. Putting my hand on it, he showed me how to move it aside, revealing a toilet underneath. I must admit that looking there would never have occurred to me. Although it had been a very long day, I didn't sleep much that night. I could hear disturbing sounds from the ward. It was good, though, to have some privacy. I had expected to spend the night in a waiting room, wearing my suit and nylons. Around 7:15, I got dressed and called my computer students for that day to let them know I wouldn't be there. I didn't give much explanation. It would have sounded too bizarre. When I went to see how Brad was doing, they said he was awake and preparing to see the doctors. They didn't want him to eat until he had seen the first one. When someone nearby needed to use the bathroom, a nurse brought a bottle and, making a comment about privacy, pulled a curtain around him. I got up to leave the ward. Although our society seems to lack concern for auditory privacy while protecting against visual intrusion, I do my best to respect both. At first, someone thought I was confused, but once I explained what I was doing and why, she let me go. By the time the first doctor arrived and gave Brad the go-ahead for breakfast, both of us were hungry. Since I wanted to be there when the next doctors arrived, and since we didn't have much cash with us, we shared the meal they brought for him. Eventually, several more doctors came and went. All agreed that the situation was normal for the kind of surgery he had had, so they could release him that afternoon. We were both glad to board the 4 o'clock van and head homeward. Even the hassle of waiting for the city bus when we got to Lincoln seemed less bothersome than usual. As we walked up the driveway to my house, the sun shone warmly, making the raincoat slung over my arm seem out of place. We marveled that it had been slightly less than 24 hours since the chaos factor had been unbarred. Within a week or so, the air in Brad's forehead did dissipate. About a year later, he and I were engaged, and 4 months after that, we were married. Brad still uses the expression, barring the chaos factor, when responding to certain questions. I no longer wonder why. In fact, I sometimes use it myself.
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3: 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And I have my other host with me, my fabulous co-host, as he said last episode, often imitated but never duplicated, Anil Lewis.
7: Very nice. Look at you. I thought you were going to do something else earlier when you saying, if you don't know. I thought you were about to say, if you don't know, now you know.
3: Welcome to the Nation's Blind
7: Podcast. Like, listen to Melissa getting all soul there. Very nice. Very nice. Yes, I'm here. Looking forward to this particular interview of a topic that is not, is foreign to me.
3: Is foreign to you? Oh, my goodness. No, not foreign.
7: Yeah, I'm
3: You move some, don't you?
7: I'm an old dude, Melissa. I do need to move more, though. So maybe this will be inspiring. Maybe this will motivate me to move more.
3: I think all of us, aside from maybe a couple of our guests, could do with moving more. Yes. I would certainly like to have a little bit more movement in my life. But were you ever an athlete? Were you a sports guy in high school?
7: Yes, I think that's why I'm healthy in these late years. I didn't play high school ball. We played street ball, which was required a little more athleticism and a lot more courage.
3: Yes. A little bit more running, faster running sometimes, I'm guessing.
7: Yes, yes, during the sport and sometimes after.
3: Yes. I had brothers. I understand this at least a little bit. I don't know if they had street ball quite the same way you had street ball, but I do kind of get the picture, I think.
7: It was fun.
3: Good. Well, I'm glad it was fun. I mean, that's what it should be, right?
7: Absolutely.
3: I was a runner in high school. And,
7: that's right. Paralympic athlete.
3: Yes. Yeah, it was a long time ago. But yes, I did run in the Paralympics in 1996. And it almost seems like it's a part of another life in some ways. But it's not. It is my life. And, you know, I don't run anymore. But I definitely love walking. And more and more, I am wanting to get involved with rock climbing. And also, I would love to find somebody to tandem bike with, because I had a tandem growing up and really miss biking.
7: That I think I would like as well. I would love tandem bike riding.
3: It's amazing.
7: Especially with someone who's really good at pedaling. So
3: that does
7: no,
3: help.
7: I would help pedal.
3: I know you would. Yeah. I know you
7: We should stop embarrassing me and introduce our guests, the real people responsible for movement here.
3: Why don't we do that? We have great panelists to talk about movement, and we're going to start with Terry Rupp. Just reading Terry's posts on Blind Mother Runner makes me tired.
7: Mm-hmm. Yeah.
3: Hearing her talk about, I ran 100 miles and then I did this and then, it's inspiring, but it's also tiring. She's also an advocate, a speaker. She's a parent of two kiddos who are very close in age to my two kiddos. She's also a Federationist and a leader within the NFB. This is Terry Rupp. How are you, Terry?
8: Hi, everybody. I'm so happy to be here. Well, we are happy to have you here.
7: I'll still always know you as Blind Mom in the Burbs, but I understand you're evolving. Yes, I get it.
9: Well, Blind Mom in the Burbs had to retire so that Blind Mother Runner can step into the spotlight.
7: Yeah, very nice. That's backwards. You would think that the retiring would end up being more like me as opposed to going to being an ultra marathon runner. Tell us about that evolution.
9: Well, I started Blind Mom in the Burbs when I had a 2.5-year

0: one day running the Badwater 135, which National Geographic calls the toughest foot race on earth.
1: Wow.
2: Were you always a runner, or did you come to it? How did you come to running?
0: I was not a runner until about 7-8 years ago. I had heard about blind runners and sighted guides from Jessica Beecham. I heard a speech.
1: Oh, there's another one. Yes, Jessica.
0: Yes,
1: yeah.
0: Another runner. She's a dog mom. I heard a speech at one of our national conventions from a blind guy who ran across the country. And I got lost during a 5K following a group of people wearing bright red and bright blue shirts. And I thought, how on earth am I going to be able to run a marathon if I get lost on running a 5K? So I found this current chapter in running when I got a call from a guy named John Sterling, who was looking to start the Las Vegas chapter of Achilles.
1: Oh, nice.
0: And we just really hit the ground running. He asked, what is your running goal? And I said, I want to run a marathon. And he said, in his head, he was saying, please don't say rock and roll. Please don't say rock and roll. And I said, I want to run the Las Vegas rock and roll marathon.
1: Will you tell our listeners a little bit about Achilles?
0: Achilles International is an organization that pairs people with disabilities with sighted volunteers. So not just blind runners, but runners with other sorts of mobility impairments and veterans. And we have a visitor who comes every year from New Jersey who's autistic, and it is a really great community.
1: There you go. We have another guest with us, a friend of mine from long, long ago. Met Richie way back in Texas, doing a lot of their youth program work there. And now he's currently the president of our sports and rec division. Welcome, Richie Flores. You want to tell our listeners a little bit about yourself?
3: Yeah, sure. Thanks for having me, Anil and Melissa. Good to be on the podcast. This is Richie Flores. And yeah, I became the sports and recreation president back in 2022, following a long, good standing leadership. I've been a member since 2008 of the sports and rec division since it was created. And so basically we bring programming like fitness programming and adaptive sports resources, and we try to get folks who like to move and exercise and compete in sports and recreation together at the national convention. And, you know, we have an elected board of 9 members who plan these activities on a year-to-year basis.
1: Nice.
3: Who represent, you know, various sports and things. So yeah, it's good to be, good to be here.
1: You need to give Jessica Beecham another shout out. Jessica was influential in Terry. Jessica was the immediate past president in the sports and rec division, right?
3: Jessica Beecham was and is my mentor still in the sports and recreation leadership. And, you know, they were the one who came to me and asked, you know, if I was ready to take their spot with their supervision afterwards. And she's kept us on it. This is the first year our board has not had a Beecham on it for probably like
1: every board needs a Beecham. Luckily, our national board has a Beecham.
3: Yes. Yes.
0: It's true.
1: Tell us about your sports related activities there, Richie.
3: Oh, man. Well, I've been playing a sport called beep baseball almost as long as I've been part of the sports and rec division, maybe a couple years longer. 2006, I found that in Austin, and I've been competing in it ever since. This will be, I guess, my 20th or 21st World Series.
2: Wow.
1: Can you describe to our listeners a little bit about what beep baseball is?
3: Yeah, so beep baseball is a form of an adapted form for the blind, visually impaired, of America's favorite pastime, you know, baseball. And it's a way for with the use of audio beeping balls and buzzing bases and some sighted contributions, blind people can hit a ball and run to a base and make some defensive plays. And it's basically the most exciting 6 seconds of adapted sports. I will say and argue that you have to make it to a base before the defense finds a ball. And usually that's all in like 6 seconds. And, yeah, we use softball bats. We use a 1-pound ball with a beeping mechanism in it. And yeah, we utilize a pitcher who's part of our team. So the goal is to have you hit the ball. And we use some defensive spotters out there that are sighted that give a one.
1: Yeah, don't mention spotters too, man. I have PT

0: PTSD about some spiders. I have to tell you about that one day. Oh, yeah.
1: I think I've heard the legend already. So I think we've discussed
0: that was the end of my baseball career right there. Yeah. Yeah. For those listeners who'd like to hear the story, please send $50. No, okay.
2: To the National Federation of the Blind. Yes. With the memo, hear spotter story.
0: Yes,
2: and spotter story,
0: and I'll send it to you. Yeah,
2: but I love beat baseball. I've never played a real game, and that's really sad because I mean, oh my gosh, I grew up loving baseball. Still love baseball to this day. My dad loved baseball. My brothers love baseball. We are just a baseball family, and I so wish we had baseball, beat baseball here in Maryland, but I love it because everybody wears blindfold. So everybody is the same, which I really, really love. The same with goal ball and I think other blind sports as well. But I really do love that. Yeah. Except for the pitcher does not. Oh, okay. Yes. Got it. Mm-hmm. Got it. Okay.
1: He wears a face mask to protect that face.
2: Makes sense. But
0: you guys need to understand that when Melissa says her family loves baseball, that's an understatement. that is baseball. You know, families that have baseball as their religion? Yes.
2: Yeah.
0: That's pretty close. Yeah.
2: Well, the Milwaukee Brewers and all the baseball. I mean, let me just say, and Will might edit this out, and if he does, it's fine. But one of my very first complete sentences was hustle your buns, because I was watching my brother's baseball games and my mom would cheer very loudly and say, hustle your buns, get to the base.
0: Love it. No, he can't edit that out. We have a third guest joining us who hopefully is more my speed, the president of our National Organization of Parents of Blind Children, Cassie McNabb. Welcome, Cassie.
3: Well, thank you for inviting me. As the other two were speaking, I was wondering why I had been invited, because I am not an athletic person. I did some cheerleading in middle school.
0: That's athleticism. I'm sorry. That's athletic.
3: But that was about the extent of, I guess now if a child chasing were an Olympic sport, I might have a gold medal in that.
0: Nice.
3: But I am the president of the National Organization of Parents of Blind Children. Very proud to be in that role, to get to encourage parents and include them in our organization. There's so many questions that people come into our organization with. And one of the questions that a lot of parents ask is, how do my kids play sports? And so, you know, we want to make sure that parents know that movement is a part of life and that they should encourage their children to participate in sports, whether they play with their blind peers or sighted peers.
0: Yeah, and that's important, because if we leave it to the systems, I've heard so many stories of how blind kids aren't engaged in physical education, and the best they do is have them walk laps around a track, something like that. And we need to get them to understand that, you know, blind people can be just athletically inclined as any other individual.
2: Well, it's so important, especially for young blind children. That's how we learn about our bodies. That's how we learn about space. Mm. The more we play in general, climb and fall and get up and climb again and jump and run and learn to somersault or cartwheel, whatever it is, that really is the work of childhood. And that just has so many foundational benefits that if kids miss out on that because parents are just too afraid to let them try, or people just say they can't try, or they don't want to try, they'd rather just sit and read a book. I mean, reading is great, but it really is important. If it's important enough for all kids to have physical education that actually teaches and works on skills, it's just as important for our blind kids to have that same kind of education. So
0: absolutely.
2: That's my soapbox.
0: And getting outdoors is so important too. I mean, I see now they're giving people vitamin D tablets rather than getting them out in the sun and enjoying themselves. Just out of curiosity, before we go to a quick message, what is your favorite outdoor activity?
4: Running.
2: Really? I would never know.
0: Running is really your favorite outdoor activity?
4: I can do it for days, and I literally have done it for days.
0: Wow. Wow. I've never been able to reach the runner's high. I always reach the runner's exhaustion before I reach the runner's high. How about you, Cassie?
3: My favorite outdoor activity is probably swimming.
0: Oh, nice. I used to love swimming too. How about you, Richie?
1: I like walking the almost 2 miles home after work, you know, to get a little breath of that Berkeley, California fresh air, unwind from the daily grind, you know, let myself kind of get a little of a urban city culture, you know, on the way home, just sort of nice. A little relaxing, energizing, same time.
0: I could get into the walking. How about you, Melissa?
2: Oh, gosh. There's just so many. I love swimming, but you know, swimming in Maryland in the winter is not outdoors, is not really a good plan. Yeah. I love biking. I really do love rock climbing. I guess that probably would be my favorite. I haven't done it much, but I loved it when I went in Colorado to the, I was a summer program assistant director and a Braille teacher, and used to take the kids rock climbing, and really loved seeing the kids be able to participate. But it was also a really cool perk of the job that I also got to rock climb. So I really would like to do that again. Again, unfortunately, there are some rock faces here in Maryland, but a lot of the climbing that is done is in a gym. So anyway, I'll have to maybe, you know, take some trips to actually be able to do it outside more often.
0: That's a good reason to travel. Mm-hmm. My favorite outdoor activity is barbecuing. Let's Yay. Just take a break for a quick message. We'll be right back.
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2: All right. Welcome back to this movement episode of the Nation's Blind Podcast. Let's move on. I'll see what I did there. Terry,
0: yeah, very good.
2: We talked already a little bit about how long you've been a runner, but let's talk a little bit about what your first marathon was like. And also, if you want to talk about what your longest marathon has been up to this point.
4: My first marathon was the 2018 Las Vegas Rock and Roll Marathon. And it was so much fun. I had a whole army of guides around me. I actually had to turn away guides because I had too many. But we were just there for the fun of it. My longest distance that I have completed was at the Jackpot Ultra Running Festival in 2022, where they extended the race that year and the year before to a 72-hour race. The year before, I was able to complete 115 miles. And in 2022, I completed 150 miles.
2: Wow. 150.
0: Yes. 150.
2: Wow. So how do you prepare for that? Both your mind and, I mean, I guess your body is very important, but you've also definitely have to prepare your mind to do 150 miles, 26 miles, whatever it is. What are your routines? How do you go about doing that?
4: I think the most important thing is consistency. Whether I'm doing a 20-mile long run on a Sunday with my human guides or a 3 to 5 mile run with my running dog guide, every day is important. Everything we do to move our body is important. I also just started strength training this year after a knee injury. So movement is medicine, and it's so important to move your body every single day. In addition to moving my body, I also train my gut, because Anil would really like to know this, but ultra running is actually an eating game, because we have to consume hundreds of calories every hour so that we can sustain.
0: I see what you're trying to do. You're trying to trap me. It's working, though. It's working.
4: So my long runs are there to train my gut. I bring all sorts of different things like peanut butter jelly sandwiches, Nerds clusters, fruit, highly expensive running fuel that's created for runners. And I love training, and I love Saturday nights when I pack my cooler full of fuel to test my, to train my gut.
0: Nice.
2: Nerd clusters.
4: Yes.
2: I just have to say, I think my gut would refuse that. That in the middle of a run just sounds like a recipe for disaster. But there you go.
0: I thought you were about to say you really enjoy them. It sounded like you were about to say how tasty they are.
2: No. I mean, I would enjoy them, but not in the middle of a run, I don't think. But do you have any advice that you would give to blind runners, or just for blind people that are interested in participating in marathons?
4: I just have to say, do it. If you want to start running a 5K or a marathon or an ultra marathon, reach out to somebody who has done it. And we are so passionate about this sport that we are always willing to share what we know with you. And if anybody ever wants to reach out to me, you can get a hold of me in any of the ways on social media.
2: Great. Do you have a favorite marathon that you've done?
4: My favorite marathon is the St. George Marathon, which I've done 4 times. Wow. I was asked to be the keynote presenter at their expo last year. And nice. I speak a lot about the marathon magic. The St. George Marathon has this incredible marathon magic because you're bussed out 26.2 miles outside of St. George and you're starting in the canyons, and it's dark and cold, and you're huddled around campfires. And then after the Star Spangled Banners is played, thousands of feet start moving in the same direction in the dark. And it's almost like you're part of a really strong rainstorm. And as the sky starts lighting with the sunrise, then the feet start tapering out as the crowd starts spreading and thinning out. And it goes from a really strong rainstorm to little pitter patters and sprinkles. And it's just absolutely gorgeous. I highly recommend anybody who is a marathon runner to do the St. George Marathon.
2: Wow.
0: Nice. I'll just count myself as doing it vicariously through your description. Very, very nice.
2: That was a beautiful description.
0: Yes, it really was. I was in there, caught up in that moment.
2: Yeah. So Richie, why don't we move to you? Can you tell us a little bit about our sports and rec division and what alternative techniques you use while playing sports? And also, you know, what techniques or what you would say to other blind people who want to start to get moving?
1: Yeah, for sure. So NFB Sports and Rec, we put together programming for our national convention and then also to engage our membership in between conventions, usually on our social media. activenfb@gmail.com if you want to get in touch with the board of directors. That's our email. And then we also have a Facebook group, NFB Sports and Recreation. And so that's kind of our way. And then our email listserv, of course, NFB Sports and Recreation, to kind of engage with us between conventions. But we usually put on a 3-hour presentational type resource share every year about different adaptive sports and different folks who are representing in those areas. But then we also offer a couple of try and demonstrations at the convention if people want to try different sports. Most recently, it's been blind tennis and playing cricket, and soccer has been pretty popular lately. Wow. And definitely some self-defense. So yeah, a little bit of resource sharing, some demoing at the convention, but mostly just connecting with each other. Who have like-minded passions within sports and rec movement. But, you know, things that alternative techniques, I believe that we work on and that we really practice when we're involved with adaptive sports is, number one, always like the adjustment, you know, the adjustment to having to do something with a modification, you know, and that's because it's okay to be blind. So it's also okay to participate in a modified sport, whether that's modified rules, whether that's adapted equipment, whether that's using a guide in the community. You know, I lean heavily a lot, of course, orientation and mobility, that mental mapping, that spatial awareness, the confidence that comes with, of course, practicing and becoming familiar with a space and then knowing it, like, quote unquote, the back of your hand or whatnot, right? Because usually most sports are played on a same kind of court. And so you have to really get to know it, every part of it, you know, and that includes, you know, tactile discovery, of course, you know, attention, to, paying attention to what's under your feet, you know, what your hands are guiding you towards, the body positioning you usually end up making to make a good play or to, you know, the good, you know, practice good mechanics. And finally, of course, active listening, you know, focusing on the audible cues or whether that's the equipment, your teammates, the environment helps you really stay. It helps me stay locked in, at least into the moment. But
0: nice. Yeah. You make it sound like it's really life skills training as well. So that's important.
1: Yeah.
0: My notes here say that you were a Paralympic athlete, but I didn't know baseball was a Paralympic sport.
2: Yeah. What did you do in the Paralympics?
1: I personally, I don't know where that came from. I personally haven't been part of the Paralympics, but the Sports and Rec has several, you know, past leaders and current individuals who have participated in, and, you know, Lisa Maria Martinez and Cristela Garcia were past presidents who were judo athletes and who have gotten gold, you know, have gotten medals. Our current member, Murray Elborn, was part of the Australian gold ball Paralympic team, and now he lives here in the U.S. And Emmeline LaCrout from New York is a up-and-coming rock climber, which is going to be a new sport in 2028.
2: Oh, my gosh,
0: Melissa,
2: for real?
0: You got to get training, Melissa.
2: Oh, my gosh, that's pretty amazing.
1: You know, Tyler Marin has presented at our event and is a proud member of our organization who's multi-sport or multi-gold ball gold medalist as well. And so, yeah. You know, we connect.
0: He retired this year, didn't he?
1: He did retire, I believe. I mean, he's still doing a lot of demonstrations and,
0: you know, he's mentoring too. He's still very active with the team. Yeah.
1: One thing that is a priority of our organization that we've noticed is connecting more with the leadership, and those who make decisions for all the blind Paralympic sports, which is about 20 of them. And right now they don't have a lot of organizational support. They're all individual. Like if you do judo, the only advocate you have is yourself. And so, we're finding out there probably needs to be like a summit of blind sports, Americans who care about the Olympics, because right now, there's a lot of difference between the sports when it relates to the level of competition, whether you have some sight or no sight and partial sight. And, so there's a lot of things that we're learning recently from, you know, going outside the gold ball, the traditional gold ball and let's say, you know, judo. But now we're starting to learn with these new sports coming in, like rock climbing, like cricket, like soccer. Mm. There's more blind athletes that need advocacy. Mm-hmm. And, you know, that's what we do best, right? So,
0: yeah. Got this guy I need you to talk to. He lives in Baltimore. Gonna set up a conversation.
1: Exactly. I really do feel Murray Elborn said it on our last board meeting just a couple of days ago that perhaps we really should consider on a Blind Sports America that can really help advocate for blind Paralympians, because right now they're their own advocates individually. Wow. Or USABA, which USABA only supports gold ball and soccer, which is two out of like the 20 Paralympic sports.
2: Yeah, absolutely. Well, you know, Cassie said before she didn't know why she was on this podcast, but I know why. And that's because last year, Cassie became a part of one of my dreams. The very first time I ever rode across the Chesapeake Bay Bridge in a car, I was fascinated by it. It is a bridge that is 4.4 miles long. It's 186 feet high. And there was nothing like that in Wisconsin. And it bridges Eastern Maryland and Western Maryland. And I don't know why, but as I was riding across in the car, I said, can you ever walk this bridge? Because I thought I would love to be on it and figure out what it's all about. And the only way I can do that as a blind person is to actually do it. And my driver said, oh, usually you can't, but there's one day in the year where you can. And that was over 20 years ago when I moved to Baltimore in 2003. Life happened, a lot of things happened, but finally, this past year in 2024, I saw that the Bay Bridge Run was happening again, Run Walk. And I wrote on Facebook and said, okay, I'm doing this. I've said I'm doing it before and I never have. I'm really doing it this time. Who's with me? And who calls me but Cassie McKinney from Tennessee and says, I'm with you. This sounds like a great idea. And Cassie, of course, as president of the NOPBC, we figured out that there are ways to raise money for different organizations during this event. And so we walked the Bay Bridge together. There was a team of us. There were people that did it virtually as well. But Cassie, you know, why don't we talk just a little bit about what it was like to walk the bridge?
3: Yeah, so I had never, I didn't even know that this was a thing. And then I saw Melissa's post on Facebook and I'm like, yeah, that sounds awesome. Let's do it. So being on the bridge, like, first of all, being in a group of people as big as the crowd was walking, because they put you out in like different groups.
2: Yeah, they call them waves.
3: Yeah, waves. Yeah, it was a wave, all right. It was, yeah. And the music's loud and there's like all this energy and just all this momentum. And then you're like, okay, so you just start walking. And after we had been walking, I don't know, probably a mile, I realized I'm like, we've been walking uphill the whole time. You know? It was like the incline of the bridge. And I'm like, yeah. Okay, well, whatever goes up must come down, right? I mean, so that right. means if we've walked uphill for a mile and a half, at some point we're going to get to walk downhill for a mile and a half, hopefully. And I just kept thinking, okay, we've been walking, and you would have people that were walking on the right and people that were running on the left. So you'd have this wave of runners go by and the whole bridge would shake, you know, feel the whole bridge move. And just like, oh, is that normal? I don't know if that's normal. And then you would hear, you know, people cheering, and you would pass the mile markers and there would be someone there and they'd be like, yeah, you've done 3 miles. And I'm like, ooh, nice. Halfway there. Then as you got toward the end of the bridge, they finally had water. So we were all like, okay, they said there would be water. There hasn't been any yet. And then people would tell us, oh, you're almost done. And so I thought, okay, well, that was like 4.5 miles, but that means we still have like 2 miles to go. And those last 2 miles were the longest of the whole event because they were through neighborhoods and like it was the anticipation of finishing, but not knowing how much further there was to go. But there was no feeling like crossing that finish line.
2: Yeah.
3: And I had never done anything like that ever in my life. The only thing comparable was in Dallas when we did the March for Independence, and it was like a 5K, and we had to walk on the interstate to get to where we were going downtown.
0: That was fun.
3: That was the closest I had ever come to doing anything like this. And so I was like crossing the finish line and just having this overwhelming feeling of accomplishment. It was quite an adventure.
2: And you got a cool medal. And I agree with you, though. When I got off the bridge, I kept thinking, okay, the finish line's got to be right around the corner. Okay, it's not around this corner. It's got to be just around the corner. I'll be much more prepared this time around. I thought it was going to be more of an equal distance where you would start, get to the bridge kind of be in the middle, and then ending would be kind of just as short, but that's not how it works out. So knowing that this year will be helpful, because we're happy to announce that we're doing this again. We're going to do this, and you know, you can join us. It's a 10K walk, or you can run across the Bay Bridge. It's November 9th, 2025. And you can also do it virtually with us, and you can raise money for the NFB as you're doing this. And Richie, you had a chance to help us host the live event. We had a little live event from the Bay Bridge. I don't know if we're going to do that again this year or not, but what was that like? Were you walking or running or doing anything with us, or were you just sitting there letting us all walk and run and talking about it?
1: No, actually it inspired me to I think this was like December, was it last year?
2: November. It was November. Mm-hmm.
1: Yeah, so I signed up for my own 5K in town. It was a different weekend. It was right out on Thanksgiving. And so I did the Houston 5K with my family, and it was inspired by hosting the Bay Bridge live Facebook event. You know, it was all for NFB. So, you know, it supported some NFB initiatives. We had some incredible moments. I remember, of course, the influencer of all extraordinaires, the blind mother runner joined us for some chats. The Paralympic gold medalist came through. And there was even this like CEO from like an access technology company that surprised us with like matching donations. Of course, Melissa Riccobono in the parents division gave us some live on location shares that inspired, you know, the project. It was fun. It was meaningful. It was community driven. You know, can't wait to see what's brewing up for the next one.
2: Yeah, I hope we do another live. It was really fun. This year I have Meta glasses too, so I think I could connect better and maybe even share a little video, which would be kind of fun if we're able to do that.
1: Yeah.
2: But yeah, this is really a chance to get involved with your community. This could be a really good Meet the Blind Month activity. You don't have to do this in November with us. You can certainly do it earlier and get a chapter together, you know, walk, run, and you know, you can have much more information at nfb.org/movers, and that will be in our show notes as well. So nice. You know, we'd love to see your videos, your photos, tag us on social media. We were also really honored last year to be a winner of the Corrigan Sports. They give certain charity partners awards, and so Cassie, you got to go and accept an award on behalf of the NFB at a fancy lunch, right?
3: I did. I felt like I was in that movie, Dirty Dancing, you know, where they're at the little lodge on the lake, the white linen tablecloths and crab cakes. But that's the kind of vacation spot that's on the other side of the bridge. You know, people have little boats in the marina, and they took time for us to be a part of this lunch. So I got to meet a lot of different people from all over that part of Maryland. And just express like why we do what we do, why the National Federation of the Blind is so important, and what it means to be blind and still be a part of society, still be active and in motion, and really excited. And hopefully we'll get to see some of the same faces at Corrigan again this year. But yeah, I think it was really good just to let folks know who we are even more in the community.
2: Yeah. And I loved that. We were just out there with everybody else. We happened to be blind, but that didn't matter. We all were a part of wanting to cross this bridge and experience crossing the bridge. And so that was really
0: evidently
2: special.
0: This event was so successful, we decided to go coast to coast.
2: Yeah.
0: So we've been invited as an organization now to participate in the California International Marathon. That's more blind mother runner territory there. Yeah. So looking forward to see how that evolves as well.
2: Yeah, absolutely. Should we go to social media?
0: Sounds good.
2: Okay, so we asked people on social media, what is your favorite outdoor activity? And I love this one. Ramona from Idaho says, I am 81. I love to go outside and walk. My balance is not good enough for biking like it used to be, but swimming is the best outdoors. Water aerobics is perfect. I hope I am moving like that when I am 81. I'm just saying.
0: I know that Ramona and the Idaho group, they used to have this fundraiser with the bike riding, and they give away socks.
1: I have about 8 pairs.
2: Yeah, 8 pairs of socks. Wow.
1: Yeah, so the Idaho biking, fundraiser. Yeah.
2: Yeah.
0: Nice.
2: Caitlin from Arizona says horseback riding. Oh my gosh. I've only horseback ridden once. And she says she doesn't do it nearly as much as she would love to, but it's always such a joy. And Jennifer from California. Yeah. Here you go. Richie beat baseball. Oh, exclamation point.
1: Jennifer played on many ball fields together. Yes.
2: Oh, you probably know that. That's probably true. Absolutely.
1: If it's a Jennifer I know, you know how small this world can get.
2: Yes, it is a small world after all. It's a small, small world.
0: I'm surprised you didn't sing it. That was anytime Melissa gets an opportunity to sing a song, she usually sings it.
2: I usually do. That's true. That's true. I can't be too, keep you guessing.
0: Predictable. Yeah, I understand.
2: Can't be that predictable.
0: Well, I just want to thank you guys. This has been less painful than I thought it would be, considering that you've actually almost inspired me to keep moving. And we'll see what I can do to be active in this coast-to-coast effort that the Federation is sponsoring. We really appreciate you guys joining us.
2: Yeah, thank you guys so much. Any last words from any of you that you'd like to share with our listeners?
4: I just want to also add to one of your questions earlier of how to get started is in the National Federation of the Blind, we really emphasize positive blind role models. So it's funny how you guys are calling me an influencer. I'm just a mom of two teenagers who loves to run, but I think it's really important that we surround ourselves with positive blind fitness role models as well. Because we were all there once upon a time, not knowing how to get out and do something that we love.
0: Yeah. Yeah.
1: Explore every resource that's available to you, because sometimes you don't have that choice. It's like whatever's in your area, if it sparks your interest, give it a shot. And then you also get used to starting to practice on your own. Sometimes the adapted sports world is a little lonely, but you got to keep that passion alive by practicing on your own and trying to find it to build it within your own community, be a leader within that. And then, of course, Terry was mentioning, like find mentorship within it, connect with somebody who's more experienced within that sport. Cause just kind of being around people who are better at it than you is a faster way to grow within that. So.
0: Yeah. And I'd like to really emphasize what you were saying is your favorite outdoor activity. I mean, it shouldn't be dismissed. Walking has so many health benefits. And a lot of people think that it's really not exercise, but it really is.
2: No, it is. And I was going to say that too, that your body just might not allow you to be an ultra marathoner.
0: I know mine doesn't.
2: I have chronic fatigue syndrome. I can't do that. I can't really run even the way that I used to. And I'm much better than I used to be, but I know, but I was able to walk the bridge. And so figuring out what really fills you up, fills your bucket, and being okay with that if it's not, not everybody can be Terry Rupp, not everybody can be Richie, a beat baseball star. Maybe it's just that you love to walk around the park in your neighborhood, or maybe you just swim laps at your local Y and you're just fine with that. I mean, that's what I love about the Federation, right? It's live the life you want. So if you want to be an ultra marathoner, absolutely go for it. If you just want to be more active, and you just want to know that there's opportunities out there for you, and you just want to give it a try and start building that consistency and that routine and have some accountability buddies, that's totally okay too.
0: Cassie, you have any final words before we wrap this podcast up?
3: I was just going to say that not everybody is super athletic, and not everybody is going to walk 15,000 steps a day. But the most important thing is that you are in motion, and all you have to do is put one foot in front of the other and keep moving.
0: There you go.
2: I love that.
0: Just keep moving. That's a good way to close. 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And until then, remember, you can live the life you want.
2: Blindness is not what holds you back.
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8: Homemaking After I Became Blind by Mary Lou Henches, H-E-N-T-G-E-S. Here is the editor, Kenneth Jernigan.
9: Until her recent death, Mary Lou Henches was an active member of the National Federation of the Blind. She and her husband, Clint, traveled widely, spreading the hope and courage they found in the National Federation of the Blind.
8: I became blind just when my children were finishing school and my husband was ready to retire. At first, it seemed as though blindness would ruin all our plans and dreams, but it didn't work out that way at all. I found that blind people use their other senses to help them when the vision is gone. I listen for cars before crossing the street. I find that I hear many more things than my husband does. That's because I've learned to use my ears. My hands can tell me a lot, too. Touch is something I learned to use. I have learned that I can smell when the chicken or other things that I am frying need to be turned over. The sound of the sizzle and smell tell me. All of these things sound almost impossible, I know, but after a while, they came to me naturally. If I become frustrated trying to do something, I just quit, walk away from it, and come back to it later. I have a talking clock. It gives the time each hour and has a button to press to get the time during the hour. I have a small one that I carry in my purse. I also have a talking alarm clock in the bedroom. I put a mark on the dial of my washing machine and dryer. This is marked on the setting that I use the most. The dryer is marked at 30 minutes. I have an iron that I can tell where the setting for cotton is. You can buy irons that click at each setting. I have my electric skillets, deep fryer, and oven marked at 300 degrees, and then I can judge if I need a hotter or cooler temperature for each. I have the thermostat for the furnace marked at 70 degrees and can lower or raise the temperature. There is a marking glue that can be bought at any good hardware store made especially for this purpose. My husband used a small piece of a flat toothpick and glued it to the dial for my washer and dryer. This works well for me. When baking, I pull the rack out of the oven several inches and then put my finger on the top of the cookies to see if they're done. You may burn your fingers at first, but you'll soon learn to feel the heat and can tell where to put your finger. I have my recipes and telephone numbers recorded on separate tapes. I keep a blank tape in the recorder just in case I need to record a new telephone number or a message. When pouring coffee, water, or other juices, I put my thumb on the edge and down a little bit into the cup or glass to tell when I've poured enough. I did this slowly at first, but soon got the hang of it without any problem. I use this also when pouring milk into a bowl of cereal. When ironing, I place the garment over the ironing board and then smooth it with my hand before starting to iron. This keeps me from ironing wrinkles in the garment. This too came easy and fast after a few times. I have my husband pin his socks together after he takes them off for the laundry. Some people use round plastic cafe curtain rings. If he doesn't do this, I put his socks in a pile when I take them out of the dryer, and he can match them and fold them himself. He has a choice. I found that I had a hard time with my clothes and found some things to do that will help a lot. I keep a suit and the blouse to go with it hanging together. If there are more blouses that match the suit, they should be hanging with the suit also. I do slacks and sweaters this way, too. My shoes are kept on a rack in pairs. There's always something a little different about each pair that lets me know the difference in each pair. This also works for blouses. There's usually a difference in the sleeves, collar, placket, or buttons that will identify one blouse from the other. The thing that I find the hardest to manage is to know if my hose have a runner. I usually ask my husband. The good ones I fold, and the ones with a runner that I wear under slacks, I tie into a knot. Singer Sewing Company sells self-threading needles that I use. I sew on buttons and repair rips or tears and hem my slacks. This seems to be impossible, but after a few tries, you can do it easily. They also have self-threading needles for sewing machines. I've made a few garments, but it was frustrating and not fun anymore, so I watch the sales and buy my clothes. I find that the clerks in the dress shops are very helpful and willing to please. I have someone to go with me when I go to the discount stores where there are no clerks. I have several white canes that I use, each is a different length. I have a folding telescope cane, which I use for church and restaurants. It folds nicely and fits into my purse. I have one 2 inches longer and another that comes to my shoulders. The longer the cane, the faster I can walk. If the cane is too short, I cannot find things in my way until I am upon them. It would be easy to fall over something if the cane is too short. These canes are fiberglass and light to the touch. I was told when I got mine that the cane would talk to me after a while, and really it does. I got mine from the National Federation of the Blind. I joined the National Federation of the Blind and found it very helpful to be with other blind people. They can do so much for themselves, and it makes me want to do just as well as they do. The NFB is blind people working with the blind and helping each other in many ways. There are other organizations for the blind, but they are, for the most part, sighted people telling the blind what they need, don't need, and what they can and cannot do. Blind people are not hiding in the closet like they were years ago. We're out there, doing the same things as sighted people. I've always been an independent person, and I feel good about myself. My motto is, don't give up, just keep on trying.
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11: Graduating from the Colorado Center for the Blind means more than skills, by Jeremy Smith. A photo appears on the page, the caption, Jeremy Smith. From the editor, Jeremy Smith is a recent graduate of the Colorado Center for the Blind, CCB, one of the training centers affiliated with the National Federation of the Blind. At his graduation ceremony, he read a letter to his fellow students. He was generous in agreeing that it could be shared with me for possible publication and gracious in expanding upon the original piece when I asked him to give our readers more context. Here, then, is Jeremy's adapted version of the thoughts he shared with the CCB students and staff. I was possibly the most reluctant student to ever walk through the doors at 2233 West Shepherd Avenue. I knew when I left Kentucky for the Colorado Center for the Blind, CCB, on January 8, 2025, that the trip would be costly. It was. Since being in Colorado, I've parted from my longtime partner. The next time I set foot in my house, it will likely be to pack my things and leave forever. I loved that little house. What's more, I don't think I'll ever call Kentucky home again. My whole life I've tried to love a place that could never love me in return, not the way I needed. It's time to move on. I have retinitis pigmentosa. My eyesight has been vanishing bit by bit since I was 10 years old, though it wasn't until my early 40s when genetic testing finally provided a proper diagnosis. As a kid, what I needed was comfort, an honest explanation of what was happening to me and what it might mean for the future. I received none of this. What I had was a void, a mystery filled with every source of evil a vivid young imagination could produce. In short, I was deeply traumatized by the lack of emotional support. No one was there for me, and so I've spent my entire life feeling abandoned, believing my eyesight was something to hide. I've been exploring this terrain for years. I wrote a 259-page yet-to-be-published memoir on the many ways I struggled to adapt to my sight loss and what mental health professionals now recognize as classic symptoms of complex post-traumatic stress disorder, CPTSD. Searching for the answers I needed early in life, I became a therapist. Today, as a middle-aged man, I still seek safety. I still lose myself in the swirl of stress and all those false gods, the things I thought would bring me peace, validation, and a sense of security. Accomplishment will not do this. Logic and reason, intellect and competence, our presentation to the world will not do this. Until the self is healed, not even the love of a partner or children will overcome the trauma that dictates our response to everyday events. I'm not in the habit of making big blanket statements about the human condition, but I stand by this one both personally and professionally. Our highest human potential cannot be realized while this type of wound goes untreated. As a CCB graduate, I have hard skills now, useful, tangible ways of getting around and taking care of business. Cane skills, mass transit, braille, access technology, screen readers, and AI. Hell, I'm even in better shape, and I was never not in shape. But these are not what I value most about my time in Colorado. In the decades it has taken for my sight to disappear, my confidence went with it, believing in me, trusting myself. All the ways we might think well of ourselves leaked and flowed away like a punctured water balloon. The person I wanted to be drifted out of sight long ago. But since being in Colorado, I have taken on a mission. Restore the man I've believed I could be. I did my own counseling to heal that original wound, to purge my central nervous system of the 380,000 volts that have lived in me, wild and unpredictable. Like downed power lines, my emotions have been dysregulated and reactive, thrashing this way and that with every new trigger. The slightest sign of danger would send sparks flying, my mouth spitting 1,000 burning embers, ready to create more destruction. Since I was a little kid, my body has been poised for a fight. I have no fight response. I advance. I fight. I know this effort has no end. I will be doing this work for as long as I walk this earth. But I've come a long way. Hands in my pockets now, I've finally taken off the gloves I've used to punch my way through the world. Bless you, Colorado, for realizing that ketamine is more than just an escape from reality. It's also a tool, medicine to reset and rediscover our truest self. To oversimplify the process, ketamine and other psychedelic medicines allow for greater neuroplasticity, which refers to the brain's ability to forge new connections and break free of long-standing patterns of thought. This change in me, brought forth from my own hard work, from conversations with professionals and trusted friends, and through a fundamental reprogramming of my brain, has coincided with rediscovering the power of community. I have known what it's like to be in community over the years. In college, I belonged to a group of good deed doers called Students for Appalachia, idealistic young people who fought hard for social justice, for kids in our small town, and for the health of this planet. That community in many ways made me thoughtful. It made me feel like I was part of something, less alone in the world. Community shaped and molded me, but it has been years since I felt at home among a group of people like me. As much as I learned from individual instructors, my primary teacher at CCB was the community. From a spunky 18-year-old, I learned to be truly brave, to go and keep going. To the outside observer, my friend Zoe has no fear. Getting lost is a gift, a chance to find yourself. For Zoe, riding the rails to some remote corner of the Denver metro means pushing boundaries. It is the exercise of their freedom. For too many blind people, our boundaries are the four walls we live within. Without skills, without the capacity to manage our anxiety, there is no world outside. Zoe reminds me that opportunity is the adventure. To be able to go and do is not a chore. It's not something else to be angry about. Outside is where the light is. I want to absorb that sun on my face, to fill my heart with it. At CCB, we generally travel in packs. Our travel groups consisting of an instructor and one or two of your classmates. From my travel bros, I learned that the journey will rarely be easy. There are no straight lines when you're blind. You'll hit every obstacle. Trees, poles, jagged road signs. You might fall down escalators going the wrong direction or cross the street diagonally, very bad. But you can still arrive where you want to go. In this, the middle stage of my life, I've learned to ask for help, to feel no shame, to cry more freely, and to be open, to know that the less desirable parts of me do not spoil the whole. I've learned what people can survive, and how positive it is possible to remain. So many of the staff and students at CCB face challenges beyond the loss of their sight. They do so with a grace and poise I can only aspire to. To those who avoid the bitterness and resentment, to you who refuse to hate the sighted world, you are bigger and better for it. We ask the world for grace and patience. We must give the same in return. It is, after all, human nature to take for granted our blessings. To those who wonder if an independence training program like the one at CCB is right for you, my answer is, maybe. Are you prepared to seize this opportunity? I'm old enough to know that life only affords us so many opportunities to be part of something magical. No one gets a second chance to do something as special as CCB. There is love and belonging to be found here. Though freely offered, it must be earned. Few things are handed to you at CCB. Not everyone will become a close friend. Participants don't just come from all over the world, but we also come from a million varied situations. We cross the lifespan, socioeconomic status, education, life experience, and identities. But blindness is the great equalizer. To each and every person who dares to accept this mission, anyone who comes to be part of this community and to do this hard work, you have my utmost respect. Completing the 9-month program at CCB is the hardest work any of us will ever do. Every obstacle you've ever faced will return to taunt you. Fear and mistrust, all your anger and anxiety, will be thrown in front of you like 100 sandwich boards on Main Street. Whack everyone with your white cane if you have to, and keep moving. Remember the words of a very wise old puppet. Fear is the path to the dark side. Only you can stop that momentum. There are many debates that take place at CCB, about the virtues of a guide dog, on how to communicate and educate a sighted world that often doesn't understand our needs or how to offer support. A portion of every day called philosophy is devoted to exploring what it means to live inside this blind wrapper, One such debate is about how we prove our capability to a world that believes we are fundamentally diminished. I return over and over again to this question, and for me it has one answer. We prove what we are capable of by being part of the world, by defiantly engaging, by asking for, or if necessary, demanding space. We must be visible, whether through our advocacy or simply using the bus to commute back and forth to work. Being seen confidently living our lives is essentially shouting a message of freedom from the rooftops. When you graduate from CCB, the parting gift each of us is given is a bell. They call it the Bell of Freedom. The message long expressed at CCB is that when one blind person moves through the world with greater freedom, that act helps to liberate the rest of us. Implied in that sentiment is a responsibility to one another. I, for one, appreciate that message. As a blind community, particularly one that is well-trained, we must continue to use our skills. We must carry the torch until the next generation of bell ringers leaves with the tools they need to take charge. To everyone I have encountered along the way at CCB, all of you queens and kings of West Shepherd Avenue, I say thank you. Trade nothing for knowing who you are, for knowing and showing that to the world. Each and every one of us deserves to be seen, heard, and valued. Do this hard work, then go share your light with the world.
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1: Hello, listeners. Welcome to the Blind Parents Connection. This is Anil Lewis, and I'm here with my buddy,
2: David Dino Terrence.
1: All right, we're just two blind dads sitting here talking about being good blind parents. We want to thank the Gibney Foundation for really providing the support for us to continue to put these podcasts together to educate blind parents or potential blind parents and also the public around the capacity of blind parents.
2: Absolutely. Anil, on today's episode, we have some amazing interviews discussing child-proofing homes as well as playing inside and outside. Some great ideas, strategies, techniques, and stories that I'm sure the listeners are going to find really interesting.
1: Yeah, and I'm glad that we're having this opportunity to really talk about the child-proofing piece because I think that one of the biggest obstacles that blind parents have is society's perception that children are not safe in our care. So you'll notice that through some of the segments we have here that it's not too foreign to what sighted parents would do.
2: In our first interview, Lakeisha Holmes, she is absolutely amazing. She's a mom of a 17-month and a 2-month-old, and she provides some great strategies on how she child-proofs her home. And that's certainly a great question, Anil. People are always wondering, well, is your child going to be safe or are my kids going to be safe if they come to your house?
1: Yeah, so let's take a listen to what Lakeisha has to say.
3: Yes, so for my 16-month-old, we have outlet covers that we put into the outlet because he's curious at this age, and so he wants to see what everything does. So we make sure we have all the outlets covered so that he won't get the urge to stick his fingers in there. We also have cabinet locks. He's going through a phase where he wants to play with all the Tupperware and pots and pans, and so we lock the cabinets so they're not as easy for him to open. And those are the two methods that we use for him. And they're pretty good methods because he doesn't know how to take off the lock and he doesn't know how to pull the outlet covers out. So they come in handy.
1: I love that the strategy she's talks about here are just the same strategies any parent would use. but I need to warn her that she says he doesn't know how to take off the locks. That's yet. It will come a time when he's able to take those locks off and she's going to have to develop some new strategies.
2: I think, Anil, one time my son set it up so I couldn't figure out how to open it.
1: There you go.
2: So,
1: and the student becomes the teacher.
2: Exactly.
1: And the child becomes the parent.
2: That's when I just got rid of the locks completely when he had outsmarted me.
1: There you go. And I love the fact that, you know, this is really talking about how in this environment, although it's a blind parent, still encouraging the child to explore their environment. And I think that's important to state as well.
2: Children are busy. They're curious and they love to explore. And we have to identify ways to allow them to do that in a safe and productive and positive environment.
1: Yeah, absolutely. And Bradley O'Connor has some other suggestions that parents can use to help child-proof their house.
4: One way I've kept a lot of things safe is I have a very child-proofed apartment. It's a very open sort of format, so we can't put like a gate on the kitchen. So anything that's below, like on his level, any drawer has a magnetic lock on it that you open with like a magnet key, which I have loved because then I just don't have to worry. And it's, again, as they get older, it's less of an issue, but when he was

0: don't know anything about magnetic locks, and a lot of things that, you know, parents use today weren't around when I was a kid. We didn't have outlet covers when I was a little baby. Of course, I used them as a parent of as a blind parent, I used the outlet covers and some of the things they talked about. The cabinets we had the little bitty push locks on them, not magnetic. So we are really advancing into that space.
1: Well, I'm really glad. I know when my wife and I, we got married and started having kids, we started getting those little covers for the light sockets. And they're really good because, you know, Anil, I was the little guy, you know, I was the explorer. And, you know, I wanted to see what happened when my sister told me that it was okay to put a penny in the light socket. Maybe we should move on to Lakeisha.
0: Probably a good idea.
1: And how she talks about some ideas for keeping her kids safe.
0: Sounds like a good idea.
2: So my son has a play area that he comes to play in front of our house. And he has all of his toys here. So what we have to keep him secure, we have baby gate in the entrances so that he can't come out of them. His play area has green flooring. And so if we hear him and we feel like he's not on the green flooring, we'll just say, get back on the green, get back on the green. And he knows that that's him. So we just have certain terms that we use with him, so, and also with him that he needs to communicate with us in order for us to know where he is to make sure he's safe.
0: Again, another example of really good strategies that blind parents can use. You know, the whole get on the green, I think that's cute. Probably going to be raising a football player with that type of talk. But if the child steps out of that play area, that there's some noise that's different or some added noise that allows Lakeisha to understand that he's going outside of the boundaries that she has set for him to play, and that cues her. One of the things that I used to do when I was raising my son as a toddler, he would be walking around. And, you know, I have some guests over and I just have to yell out to him, Amari, will you please come in here so I can tie your shoes? And he'd walk in and people would see his shoes were untied and they were wondering how I knew that his shoes were untied. And it was because those little plastic tips on those little baby shoes, you could hear them hitting the linoleum on the kitchen floor. So picking up on sounds is a very good thing, a very good strategy, a skill set that blind parents use to keep their kids safe.
1: Absolutely. And I will hear next from Jennifer Athey. You know, she'll talk about the same thing. And, you know, Jennifer is a mom of three, an amazing individual. And she talks about how when, you know, things are quiet, she knows her kids are up to something. And then as, you know, they get older, as kids get older, their boundaries expand. And so they'll move, as Lakeisha was saying, they'll move from the green to be able to go further and further away. And using, as blind people, we use those different cues and we grant more ability as they develop. We develop trust.
2: At home, you know, as you can hear in the background, our kids are loud. And if they're not being loud, then that's a pretty good indicator of
3: they're up to something.
2: They're into something they don't have any business being into. And so then we figure out what's going on and go from there, you know. And my youngest has these nifty little shoes that squeak when she walks. They're called pip squeakers. And so as long as she's got those shoes on, there's no hiding for her.
0: I love the pip squeakers. It's just nice seeing those kids walk around. Squeak, squeak, squeak, squeak, squeak. But of course, it's one of those kind of temporary solutions, right? Because sooner or later, the kid's going to understand how to take those shoes off and sneak around, which I really love because it just shows that, you know, the kids are growing and learning and, you know, really testing their boundaries just like any other child would.
1: Using different strategies to adjust and to adapt and to overcome. Our next piece, Anil, we have Adelmo Vigil, who's a dad and a granddad, absolutely amazing individual.
0: Yeah, he's a great guy.
1: He also talks about the importance of using listening and using cues. Let's give that a listen.
4: Mm-hmm. I use my hearing for a lot of things. I mean, sometimes they would be in the room and I'd say, what are you guys doing in there? Nothing, Dad, nothing. And I'd tell them, well, that sure is a noisy nothing. You know, because I knew that they were up to something, and then they would stop because they knew that I was probably going to be headed down there to the room.
0: That sure is a noisy nothing. I love that. That's a classic line, and I think that every parent can relate to that, blind or otherwise. I think we've been talking a lot about childproofing the environment that kids play in the house. I don't want people to think that we create some type of false prisons for

0: our children. We recognize that it's important for the kids to play, but we recognize that we want to make sure that before they play that they're in a safe space. So just leveraging what we've talked about around safe and childproofing toward the goal of allowing students to play, there are some other ideas that many of the blind parents shared with us around how they help create nice, fun playing experience for their children.
1: Jennifer is going to share some great tips on playing just regular games as well as adapting some games so her and her family can have fun.
2: It is so great that we have some ideas from Jennifer and talking just about how some things are just fun and that you don't have to adapt games. It's just things that everyone plays with.
3: Yeah, you know, like with my youngest, she has things like shape sorters and blocks and that sort of thing. And, you know, with a shape sorter, you can tell which shape goes where. And with blocks, it's, at her age, it's all about just stacking and knocking things down.
0: Oh, yes, the joys of setting things up and knocking them down.
2: Right. Oh, and I used to love playing with dominoes and lining them up and knocking them down and Legos. I just used to love to build stuff and build the tallest I could build it and just knock it down. I just love doing that.
0: Yeah, it's nice that, you know, again, people think that blind parents need some degree of intervention to allow their kids to play, and we're just playing with the same toys that any other kids would be playing with. I also think that it's important to understand kind of an added benefit around being a blind parent and the techniques we use to make sure that kids can play in a safe environment. Micah is another proud parent of two kids, and she has some really good information to share.
4: It's sort of a perk of being a blind parent that, like, I'm very involved in my kids' playtime. You know, everybody wants their kids to play independently sometimes, and that's true of both my boys too. But I'm always trying to be, you know, on the floor with Finley and making sure that he's not eating shoes or eating cords or whatever else he wants to eat. You know, so just making sure that I'm involved in playtime. And for Logan, now it's knowing who his friends are and making sure that his friends are invited to our house. And I talk to his friends, and his friends know who I am and I know who they are. That's an important thing for any parent, but especially a blind parent, to know who your kid's with and, you know, to be able to familiarize yourself with those people. Because I'm not going to, you know, glance down the street and see whether Logan's with his friends or with some other random person, but I can still know who he's with and know which kids are coming into my house and running around and stuff like that. So we try to give our kids a lot of playtime. I think playtime in general is very important. And we try to make sure that we are very involved in that. And because we're so involved in that, we can make sure that the kids are safe.
0: I love the way that Micah kind of describes the intimacy of play, that's created by a blind parent's need to really have hands-on, you know, experience with their child's play, you know, showing them and demonstrating to them physically how to use the different devices and then monitoring that play through that hands-on. It really is, like she said, a tangential benefit to being a blind parent of a child. The other thing I really like about what she says is just sensitizing the playmates, her child's playmates around, you know, blindness. So she talks about getting to know them and understanding them so she knows who her kids are playing with, which I think any parent's going to do that's a responsible parent. But I love the fact that in doing that, she's also educating the playmates around blindness. You know, it's sometimes so much easier to educate children than adults because they're not afraid to ask the questions that adults are embarrassed to ask. So that's really, again, another benefit. She's really sensitizing all of her kids' playmates to understanding blindness and the capacity of blind people as well.
2: Isn't that great? And, you know, my mom would say that, show me who your friends are, and I'll tell you who you are. Mm-hmm. And the fact that, you know, she's, you know, playing with her kids and then getting to know who her kids' friends are, that's really great. And then those kids are going to go home and they're going to say, yeah, and I was just at Mrs. B's house and, you know, she's blind and, you know, mm-hmm. she cooked us lunch. And do you know that she knew when, you know, Jimmy did this?
0: Yeah. Just normalizing the whole experience. And yep. I think that's important. That peripheral education. We have another dad that we talked to around being a good blind parent, Sean Calloway. proud pop of his little daughter. You can hear it in his voice when he talks about how he interacts and plays with her. So let's take a listen.
5: Well, one of the things, especially with my daughter, I am my daughter's play partner. I mean, she's the only child. So when I come home, it's you know, one of the things we like to do, and I thank God for Netflix and Hulu and things of that nature, because these are accessible tools for me, accessible apps where we can just turn on and watch a little audio describe Martian the Bear.
2: Yeah,
5: Barbie Dream House, you name it. There are a lot of audio describe movies and cartoons that my daughter and I can watch together. That is a big joy of mine, to sit down with her and we can enjoy something together. Also, we like to do like play with different toys. Legos. I have to be sort of I have to play with dolls as well. So, you know, we do it all. Like I said, she's the only child, and so when I come home, it's all about my daughter. And so we do a lot of play, playing with toys, a lot of watching videos and movies and things of that nature.
0: I love the way that, again, as I said, you can hear the love that he has in his voice around his daughter and playing with his daughter. But I love the way he highlights also the benefit of just accessibility.
2: Yes. I'm
0: talking about Hulu and Netflix. You know, for those of you who don't know, just being able to use the remote control to bring up the various shows has been a tremendous benefit to blind individuals, to make sure that particular experience is accessible.
2: Yes.
0: And then you also mentioned audio description. So I love the fact that as he's watching Barbie, you know, with his daughter, the audio description is telling him about the action that's going on the screen, so he can really be engaged with watching the video with his daughter. So I really love the way he highlighted that. So just different tools that allow us to be really good parents. And I love, like I said, the way he expresses that in his particular statement.
2: You know, Neil, every Friday night, and then as my kids get older, it's happening less frequently, but every Friday night was comedy night at our house.
0: Mm-hmm.
2: And we'd have pizza and wings. And then at 8 o'clock, you know, we'd pick a comedy movie to watch. And then when I was started to be able to use the remote control with the accessible guides and the, you know, Apple TV and mm-hmm. the different apps that he was mentioning, then I get to, you know, select the movies too. And so that was just family time together,
0: yeah.
2: You know, either, you know, being outside or being inside, just being together. So important.
0: Mm-hmm. And I love that blind parents also, you know, the play dates and getting all the other kids to come over and that kind of thing. That's important, too. We're not living our lives in isolation, so we want to make sure that our kids have the same experience to interact with their peers the same way, you know, other kids do.
2: And our next clip really provides some, I think, out-of-the-box thinking about how to do that. Her name is Louise Walsh, and she is an amazing mom. Let's give that a listen.
6: I try to have regular play groups at my house, and I might invite half a dozen people, and if one person shows up, I consider that a win, because it's a way to just get to know people, and the more people you know, the richer life becomes.
2: It is the network that will eliminate the legwork, and she's creating a great network. And she maybe I'll invite six people, but only one or two show up. She's still creating an opportunity for her kids to play and to learn and to grow, and that is a rich life.
0: Yeah, and again, that's just another example of how just allowing those other playmates to interact in that environment helps us go that much further toward educating, you know, these upcoming leaders in this world that blindness is not something that detracts from someone's capacity. So really like that. Really like that.
2: Our next clip, Anil, is from Ashley Wayne. Ashley has two kids. One is blind and one has cerebral palsy, she shares. And she loves to come up with different ways for her kids to fit in and not sit out. Let's give that a listen.
4: Mm-hmm. We actually just got a bunch of games for Christmas that my kids love to play. My daughter loves to play Connect Four, and that's a very tactile game.
7: Four.
4: And tic-tac-toe, we play that a good bit. She loves those type of things. We have a trivia type game called Freeze Up that, you know, it's an audio like talking game, and my son likes to play that too. And it's very, the buttons are very large, so he can interact with that pretty
7: very
4: easy.
7: Cool.
4: They like to play tag, hide and seek, typical kid games.
7: Yep.
0: Again, another example of how the same games, you know, that you would just be playing with your kids, period, as a parent, blind or sighted, are the same games. And some may require a little bit of a modification, but not very many of them. Talking about the whole litany of potential games that you can play, Melissa Riccobono and the Riccobono family, they really do love playing a lot of different games. And we get to hear what, you know, the litany, the short list of the many games that they get to play at the Riccobono household.
8: We love playing card games, board games, Scrabble, Boggle, Monopoly, Exploding Kittens, Arari. I mean, just we have two cabinets pretty much full of games.
7: Right.
8: And we love that. My son particularly loves playing chess, and I'm not a chess player, but his dad is, so they will play.
7: That's
8: he also
7: cool.
8: really loves this game, Stratego, which is all about strategy. Again, I'm not that great at it, but his dad is really good at it, so they will play that fairly often.
0: Again, that was an extensive list of games, and you know, many of them out of the box you may be able to use, but sometimes like cards, we've added Braille to cards to allow them to be accessible. Melissa mentioned chess. I know that the chess boards usually have the tactile squares on the chessboard, and all the pieces are tactile. I mean, you can tell the difference between a rook and a king and a pawn just through the touch. And based on the color, I've seen in some chess sets, what happens is there's a little slice off of the top of one of the color sets that's a little different, so you can also distinguish what color the pieces are. So it's really easy in many instances to modify many of the existing games out there so that they are now visually accessible to allow blind parents to play with their kids. So,
2: Anil, I remember my mom, we had the game Connect Four and black and red checkers. And my mom would just use, she just put a piece of masking tape on some of the, you know, she'd scrunch it a little and a piece of masking tape on, you know, the red checkers. And then I was able to feel which ones were mine, and my sister was, and we were able to play Connect Four. And it was just, all it was a piece of tape. That's all it took, was a piece of tape that allowed me to play. So, you know, I love the question, what's a little thing that we can do that'll make a big difference? And that just little tape made a big difference for me to play that game and, you know, label the washing machine and do lots of other stuff.
0: Yeah, yeah. Now, we don't want people to think that, you know, the only place that blind parents can have fun with their kids is in the house. You know, we also enjoy, you know, going outside of the house to have playtime with our kids as well, which brings into play a little different skill set, but we're still able to do it in an effective way that creates enjoyment for our kids and for ourselves, for our whole family.
2: Absolutely. It's a big world out there, and we just can't be afraid to you know, stay inside. And so people always wonder, well, how are you going to take care of your kids, or how are you going to help them have as many different experiences and do things and go places? And I think our next clip, Melissa really provides some strategies and even gave me some confidence to want to travel outside.
8: You know, Baltimore has a lot to do, and so we love taking advantage of that when we can. Baltimore Book Festival, we went there this fall. You know, there's all sorts of different things, museums and the Science Center, the aquarium. We were actually aquarium members for a while, so we could go to the aquarium pretty much whenever we wanted to. And my kids loved doing that, and there's actually a pretty nice accessible aquarium app that sort of lets you know where you are in the aquarium, gives you info on the exhibits. So my daughters, my two daughters are also blind. I forgot to mention that, but my daughters and I can use that. That's really nice.
0: Example of how technology allows blind parents to really interact and engage in the different environments. And I would venture to say that the same app that Melissa's referencing here, I bet you there were many sighted parents as well who would benefit from the information that's made available. Because, you know, if, you know, taking your child to an aquarium, you want to make sure that they don't think that dad's not so bright because he doesn't know the difference between a hammerhead shark and a whatever. See, I'm already showing my ignorance. I need the app right now just to do it. So
1: a jellyfish.
0: Yeah, yeah, there you go. I just love the fact that, you know, the technology that we're talking about is technology that hopefully will help everyone, and that it creates an opportunity for blind parents really to get their kids engaged in the environment outside of the house as well.
1: Absolutely. I love the thought, access equals success. And when we can access the same information, we can have the same experiences and do the same things and go become the person that we desire to become. You know, Anil, our next clip, Brylu O'Connor talks about something that is really something that's become really popular.
0: It's kind of an outdoor indoor.
1: Yep, it's an outdoor indoor playground, and it's loud, and there's lots of people, and I'm sure people are wondering, well, how would a blind person, you know, take care, supervise, watch their kids there? She gives them some great tips. Let's give that a listen.
7: We do indoor play parks. That's a big thing here in the wintertime.
9: Sure, yep.
7: So with those bounce houses and gyms, those are actually in some ways a little bit more challenging than
9: yes.
7: outdoor, keeping track of them outdoors.
9: Any strategies you can share for that?
7: So initially when you go somewhere, find out what the exit points are. So is there potential for bolting? If there is, hang out by an exit. You know, park yourself there. Climb right. through the structure with them the first couple of times, which they will probably want you to do anyway, to get an idea of where things can be. Kids love their parents, especially when they're little. And you are the keeper of the food. You have the snacks. You have the things they want. So they're going to come back, you know.
9: Absolutely.
7: So I tend to park it at a table near the big play structure. My husband is a little more nervous than me. I'm a little bit more of a chill personality in some ways. So I'm not as much, I don't climb in there as much with him as he does, but Corb feels more comfortable doing that, which is everybody's, you know, everyone has a different comfort level. I've found that Silas doesn't stay away for too long. And if I get worried, I'll just walk around the big structure and go, Silas, where are you? And he'll hear me and go, I'm up here, mommy. Okay, good. Well, you're still in there, then we're fine.
0: There you have it. The key to being a successful parent and making sure that you're controlling your kids. Just remember that you have the snacks. I love that. That's really kind of those answers to every question when you're talking about your children. They will come back to you as long as you feed them. I love the fact that she talks about how she thinks it's a great idea to go through the little play areas with the kids, but then she says that she doesn't do that, that she lets Corb do that part. So she's right. Everybody to their own strengths and their own abilities.
1: You know, and we all, you know, play in different ways. We've been hearing about watching videos, and we've been hearing about board games, and we've been hearing about going to the aquarium. Our next clip is something that, you know, I love doing, and I've had a lot of fun and taking my family camping. And boy, Adelmo, he really tells just a great story about taking his family camping, Anil.
10: Well, back in 1985, we bought a pop-up trailer, a camper. And, of course, I'm not the driver. My wife is a driver. But my wife said to me, she goes, man, the things you make me do. Because she never even dreamed that she'd be pulling a trailer to go camping in, you know?
1: Right.
10: And so we would, you know, hook up the trailer, and we'd go up to the mountains and go do some camping. One of the things about my wife and I is that we always seemed, and to this day, we always seem to adopt kids.
1: Yeah.
10: And we had this a couple of kids, two brothers. One of them was in my third grade class, and 2 years before he was in my class, his dad had gotten hit by a car and passed away.
1: Mm-hmm.
10: The year that this boy was in my classroom, his mom got hit by a car and passed away. We took those kids, they were two Navajo children. We took them under our wing pretty much, and they spent a lot of time with us. I mean, the grandfather would come and drop him off sometimes, didn't even check to see if it was okay with us. I mean, he just dropped him off. They just assumed that it was okay. And it was. You know, we would take him. And we'd take these kids camping with us, too. Yeah. And so our children and our two boys and those two boys, they became like brothers. And so we'd go camping and we'd set up the tent. We'd set up the where they were going to sleep or the trailer, you know, where we were all going to be. And we'd start setting up the table and everything else once we set it. My wife, basically, her only duty was to drive the truck and get us there, and then we and the boys would work on setting it up. And of course she did too, but you know, she didn't have to worry about saying, well, I got to do this. I mean, she did a lot of the cooking. And then, you know, in the evening we'd start a little fire and we'd have hot dogs and things like that. We'd like to go hiking. We'd like to go out and walk and enjoy nature. And I did that. At night, I played the guitar, you know. And my wife and I and the boys would sit there and we'd sing. We always sang gospel. And so we'd sit there and sing and, you know, have a good time. That was really one of our main hobbies. And because of that, our son, our oldest son, him and his boys, there's two sons, and my nine-year-old granddaughter now is starting to sing, but my son has a band.
2: Really?
10: And they go out and play, and they go out and play different places. And my two oldest sons are on that band, and they're really excited about it. And just a couple of weeks we were there, and we were singing, and he said, he told the people, his fans on Facebook, he said, this is what started us, listening to Mom and Dad singing, and us singing and playing the guitar, and, you know, just having a good time, family time.
0: And that's powerful, family time. I mean, that's what it's all about. It's not about blindness or being sighted. It's about family time. And I love in the description of his camping that he describes how he, I think he said adopted, but, you know, really just brought in some kids that weren't his kids, which speaks to two really powerful things, in my opinion. One is that blind people have the capacity and the heart, right, to be part of that whole broader community and sure. love other kids. But even more so, the fact that the degree of his competence as a parent was really reflected in the other guardian's ability to let their kids be with him and his family. So I think that that's a true testament to, you know, our desire to live in the world and be fully participating members of society and just be good neighbors in our communities.
2: Adelmo was a school teacher and an amazing individual. And, you know, he told stories of just, you know, encouraging his family and encouraging other kids. And I remember my mom, she told me, you know, when I was growing up, hey, you got to be a go-getter. You got to be a go-getter. And then she got older and then she said to me one day, Anil, she says, you know, Dave, I think I might have been wrong. I said, well, what do you mean, Mom? What were you wrong about? She said, remember I told you and your brothers that you had to be go-getters? I said, yeah. She said, I think it's just as important that you're go-givers.
0: That's nice. That's nice. And that's really who we are as an organization, too. We try to make sure that we empower blind individuals with the skills, you know, to be competitive, we say, in some environments, but really more importantly, to be fully participating members of society, live, work, and play among all our other neighbors. And that's what we want to do. We want to make sure that as we empower them with that skill set, the benefit of our organization is that those individuals then are also inspired to give back. So a lot of what we do is not just us helping ourselves selfishly, but us helping each other to grow and then encouraging each other to give back to that next generation of blind individuals. And if we keep doing this right, you know, who knows?
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13: Screen Readers and Street Smarts, How Travel Taught Me Tech, by Brett Boyer. A photo appears on the page, the caption, Brett Boyer. From the editor, Brett Boyer has been a Federationist since childhood and a technology instructor at the Colorado Center for the Blind for 7 years. The following article is adapted from remarks he presented at a breakout session of the Contemporary Issues in Rehabilitation and Education of the Blind Conference, held by the National Blindness Professional Certification Board as part of the National Convention, and also at the meeting of the Technology Trainers Division, which he serves as the new president, that took place later in the week. He emphasizes that structured discovery is more than a way of teaching cane travel and explains how it can be applied to teaching the use of a screen reader. Here is what he had to say. Before we jump in, let me tell you a little about who I am, because this isn't just something I teach, it's something I live. I was born blind and grew up in a mainstream school in New Jersey. My first O&M instructor was Joe Cutter, before he became a structured discovery advocate. So in 1985, what I got was route-based travel, memorized steps, buzzwords like square off and outdoor technique, fixed directions, and not much room for creative problem-solving. I was a pretty precocious kid, which thankfully meant I must have been an explorer at heart. I was definitely the kind of kid who'd run full speed into the unknown without a cane, without permission, and definitely without a backup plan. I wasn't asking, will I be okay? I was asking, what's the worst that could happen? Spoiler, sometimes it was a chain-link fence. I used to rollerblade around my quiet little street, totally blind, just vibes, and regularly upsetting the neighbors. So yeah, I guess I was wired for structured discovery before I had a name for it. Because when I came to the Colorado Center for the Blind for the first time as a summer student, something clicked. Structured discovery just made sense. I didn't need anyone to define it. I just knew it matched how I wanted to move through the world. When I came back later as an adult student, my travel instructor was Eric Woods, a tough, no-nonsense, structured discovery guy from the street. He didn't sugarcoat anything, but he trusted me to figure things out. And that trust, it changed everything. Now I get to work at an NFB center where structured discovery is everywhere you look. It's how we teach, how we learn, how we live. And I know that's a privilege. Not every trainer is in that kind of environment. A lot of folks are still fighting for structured discovery to be taken seriously in all aspects of blindness training, but especially when it comes to technology instruction. I know teaching tech is not the most popular subject. I don't know how many of you here are tech trainers or thinking about becoming one. But even if you're not, I hope this talk sparks something. Because once you start seeing the connections between cane travel and tech, you can't unsee them. Let me paint a picture. A student nails every step of a JAWS lesson, opens the file perfectly, finds the edit box, uses tab like a pro. Everything's smooth, but then File Explorer crashes, or the web page doesn't load right, and suddenly they freeze. That's not a tech problem, that's a teaching problem. We trained them to follow a route instead of learning to read the map. But if you've ever taught cane travel using structured discovery, then you already know the answer. We don't need students who can just get through the lesson. We need students who can recover, who can explore, who can say, I don't know what this is, but I can figure it out. It's time we stop treating technology like a list of commands and start teaching it like we teach travel. Structured discovery changed how we teach cane travel. We stopped handing out memorized routes and started asking, how would you find it? What do you notice? We taught concepts, how to judge traffic, how to listen critically, and how to troubleshoot when the environment throws you something weird. But when it comes to tech, too many trainers are still stuck in route mode. Press insert plus F7, press alt, press right arrow 3 times, then press down arrow, then press control plus right arrow, tab 4 times, check the checkbox, say a prayer, hope nothing changes. That's not independence. That's just screen reader Simon Says, with bonus anxiety. Day 1 of tech class, I teach something simple. Insert plus T. title of the window. If you don't know where you are, how can you know what to do? Just like in cane travel, orientation comes before problem solving. In screen reader terms, orientation means listening for landmarks. Edit box, button, menu, combo box, list view. These are the street corners of tech. When a student hears edit box, they should already be thinking, is this a place I can type? Is it multi-line? What happens if I arrow down? You don't need a script. You need a question and the guts to follow it. Here's what I don't care about, whether they remember Control plus W. Here's what I do care about. If they accidentally close a tab, do they know what just happened? Can they back out, reopen it, move forward? One example I use in class, Windows File Explorer just closes randomly. No warning, just poof. Most people panic. But my students, they stop. They check the open windows to see if the screen reader just lost focus. File Explorer's gone? Okay. Think, hit Windows plus E. Get back in. No drama. Why? Because we practiced how to respond to the unknown. That's the skill that matters. That's what gets them through a college exam, a broken app update, or an inaccessible job portal. Just like when there's a sign on the sidewalk or a truck parked halfway across the curb. Do we tell our students to go home and try again tomorrow? Seriously, do we? I've seen tech training turn blind students into obedient robots. Press this, then this, then this. Don't explore, don't experiment, just memorize. That's not teaching, that's programming. I've also seen trainers back off when things get hard. This is too advanced, they say. Let's keep it simple. Let me be blunt. That's not kindness. That's sabotage. Independence is not born from safety. I want to say that one more time. Independence is not born from safety. It's born from struggle, from exploration, from trying, failing, and trying again. If I'm walking through a foyer and I find a long table in my way, do I stop and wait for someone to tell me it's okay? Do I stand there and hope the table magically moves out of the way? I don't know about you, but I go around the sucker. I mean, I could try to go over it or under it, but that might get real interesting real fast. Structured discovery isn't about making life harder, though I've had plenty of students who might argue otherwise. It's about building confidence, that inner voice that says, I don't know this, but I can figure it out. That's what cane travel teaches. That's what tech should teach too. When a student says, can I try something? Instead of, what do I do? That's when I know I've done my job. When they start talking to the screen reader like it's a teammate, saying things like, okay, let's figure this out. That's when I know they're not just using tech, they're owning it. That's when I see real growth. If you're teaching technology, whether full-time or just as part of your rehab work, you're not just handing out commands. You're teaching mindset. You're not teaching press alt. You're teaching listen for a menu. You're not teaching tab three times. You're teaching look for your landmark. You're not just building skills. You're building courage. So here's my challenge to you. Stop asking, did they memorize the shortcut? Start asking, what will they do when nothing looks familiar? Because that's where independence starts. That's when we stop training followers and start building explorers. Thank you.
14: 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We're NFBRN, the National Federation of the Blind Radio Network.
15: Benetech recognized with a grant to continue its ongoing work on behalf of the blind. From the editor, many of us remember the emptiness we felt when hearing about a new book and knowing it would be many months or even years before we got a chance to read it. We remember all too well that books not enjoying popular appeal would likely never appear in a form we could easily read unless we worked hard to make it so. Then came along a nonprofit service called Bookshare, one made possible by the 1996 amendments to the Copyright Act that we refer to as the Chafee Amendments and supported vigorously. All of a sudden, a book that you scanned could be made available to me, and the book I scanned could be made available to you and hundreds of others. At last, my public library actually belongs to me, and it offered more than the pleasant smell of books. The cohort of volunteers who signed up to scan for Bookshare were a part of something wonderful and transformative. For this reason and many others, the National Federation of the Blind has always been a part of celebrating the good work of Bookshare and helping in its funding when we can. In recognition of this support, the corporation that Bookshare now falls under wrote to thank us. Here is the correspondence. Dear Anil, Benetech is thrilled to